0: After serving as a bishop twice, Russell Ballard served on high councils and as a priest's quorum advisor before being called in July 1974 to preside over the Canada-Toronto mission. That calling proved to be invaluable preparation for his future full-time service assignments in the church. 2 years later, on April 3, 1976, he was called as a member of the First Quorum of the 70. He was called to the presidency of that quorum on February 21, 1980. On October 6, 1985, he was called as a member of the Quorum of the 12 Apostles at age 57. His ordination to that calling on October 10, 1985, by President Spencer W. Kimball, was the last priesthood ordinance that President Kimball performed before his passing away. On January 14, 2018, following the passing of President Thomas S. Monson and the setting apart of President Russell M. Nelson as the 17th President of the Church, President Ballard was set apart as the acting President of the Quorum of the 12 Apostles. In his capacity as a general authority, President Ballard had the opportunity to be involved in the work of the Lord in various ways. He served as the executive director of the missionary department and also directed the curriculum and correlation departments. He also helped oversee the church's public affairs committee. In 1980, he authorized the first chapel to be built in Nigeria. 4 years later, he returned to Africa, traveling to Ethiopia following a famine to decide how to distribute funds raised from a special church-wide fast. Accompanied by Glenn L. Pace, then the managing director of the church's welfare services department, the two met with the only member of the church in Ethiopia at the time, a Melchizedek priesthood holder. During that meeting, President Ballard offered a prayer and a blessing on Ethiopia, where he, as Brother Pace recalled, called upon the power and authority of the Holy Melchizedek priesthood and commanded the elements to gather together to bring rain upon the land, thus to begin to relieve those who had been suffering for so many years. It hadn't rained in a year, and the prayer was offered on a clear and sunny Sunday morning. Later that day, Brother Pace noted, "I was sitting at a little desk writing in my journal when I heard a clap of thunder. I went to the patio just in time to see the beginning of a torrential downpour. I went down the hall and knocked on Elder Ballard's door. When he came to the door, I could tell he had been overwhelmed as I had been. We said a prayer of thanksgiving and returned to the privacy of our own rooms and thoughts. From that day forward, wherever we traveled, it rained." For President Ballard, it was a life-changing experience. Another memorable experience was in 1988, when President Ballard created 7 new stakes in Lima, Peru, in one weekend. His grandfather, Elder Melvin J. Ballard, had dedicated South America for the preaching of the gospel in 1925, foreseeing the remarkable growth of the church there. President Ballard said, "This experience gave me a special feeling because I felt grandfather's influence in a rather dramatic way, knowing I was fulfilling in part his remarkable prophecy." Teachings. Throughout all his teachings, President Ballard emphasized the importance of gaining a testimony and sharing the message of the restored gospel. "If we do not understand and willingly teach others of the restoration of the gospel of Jesus Christ through the prophet Joseph Smith, who will?" He often challenged members to set a date by which to find someone with whom they could share the gospel, and he made sure to follow up on those challenges. He also acclaimed the vital role of women in the home and the church, taught how to effectively use councils, and championed the work of full-time missionaries and member missionaries. So much so that one of his fellow apostles once quipped that the M in his name stood for missionary. He encouraged missionaries and members worldwide with his optimistic outlook on missionary work. At Brigham Young University, he reminded students, many of whom were former or prospective missionaries, that the growth of the church is really in your hands and in mine and in the hands of the active members of the church. He said that when he used to hear that the gospel would need to be shared with every living soul, "I would say to myself, the Lord has asked us to do something that's impossible, but it's not impossible. It's not impossible if the membership of the church would vest themselves in what he's asked them to do, and that is to be aggressively involved in moving the gospel forth to the earth. We don't need to worry about letting this church grow," he said. "The Lord will provide, and the Lord will lift up, and the Lord will inspire, and the Lord will make it possible for his work to roll forth. God bless you then, and bless me. Then we'll have the courage, the good judgment, the personal discipline and preparation, that we will be ready in every way to do our part, whatever that might be, in building the kingdom of God through the earth. Testimony of the Restored Gospel. The testimony that was planted in his childhood, solidified during his mission, and strengthened throughout his lifetime of service was always rooted in the simplicity of gospel truths. I raise my voice to the whole world in testimony that I know without reservation or question that Joseph Smith opened this dispensation through divine revelation and began the restoration to the earth of the true Church of Jesus Christ. He declared that our faith must be centered in Jesus Christ, in his life, in his atonement, and in the restoration of his gospel to the earth in the last days. Nothing is more remarkable or important in this life than to know that God, our eternal Father, and his Son, Jesus Christ, have spoken again from the heavens and have called prophets and apostles to teach the fullness of the everlasting gospel once again upon the earth. Surely, his lifetime of service and devotion to hastening the work of the Lord helped him become who the Lord needed him to be. My understanding of the gospel has given me guidance on the kind of father and now grandfather I should be. My testimony, gained in my youth, has helped me respond to every call in the church, including this current overwhelming call to be a member of the Quorum of the 12 Apostles. My testimony, obtained a long time ago on the street corners of England, has grown line upon line and precept upon precept until I can stand before you and testify as a special witness of the Lord Jesus Christ that our Savior lives and he is the Son of God, our eternal Father. My life has never been the same since I anchored my soul to the truths of the restored gospel of Jesus Christ. For the Strength of Youth remembers, always a missionary. While serving as a young missionary in England, President M. Russell Ballard had an experience that changed his life forever. I remember walking down the side of the River Trent in Nottingham, England. As I was walking along that river, I said a prayer in my heart. I desired to feel some guidance from the Lord. I pled that he would be pleased with what I was trying to do. I asked, "Am I doing what you want?" An overwhelming feeling of peace and understanding came over me. It was at that precise moment in time that I came to know that Jesus Christ knew me and that he loved me. I didn't see any visions and I didn't hear any voices, but I could not have known of Christ's reality and divinity any more intensely had he stood before me and called out my name. My life has been shaped by that experience. From that day to the present, every significant decision I have made has been influenced by my knowledge of the Savior. This knowledge allowed President Ballard to speak with boldness as a special witness of the Lord Jesus Christ. He taught us through example and testimony how to rise up, to measure up, and to be fully prepared to serve the Lord. A love for sharing the gospel. Everywhere he went, President Ballard made sharing the gospel a priority. "Preaching the restoration of the gospel has always been special to me," he said. "I loved being a missionary in England. I loved being a mission president in Canada. And I love my present calling as a member of the Quorum of the 12 Apostles, which allows me opportunities to share the message of the restoration of the gospel to the world." President Ballard taught that we can all share the restored gospel of Jesus Christ by being good neighbors and by caring and showing love. And as we do so, we will radiate the gospel in our own lives and will radiate to others the blessings the gospel has to offer. Our love for the Lord and for others will guide us in sharing the gospel with family members, friends, neighbors, business associates, and any other people we encounter as we go through life. We need you now. President Ballard taught that you don't need to wait to be a full-time missionary to start sharing the gospel. He declared, "The church needs our youth now. The Lord needs you now. This is the most important work that we can participate in." President Ballard taught, "Let your voice be heard in declaring the great and glorious message of the restoration of the fullness of the everlasting gospel of Jesus Christ." The Friend Remembering President M. Russell Ballard. He was born on October 8, 1928 in Utah, USA. He loved playing with his collie dog, Scotty. Scotty even walked with him to and from school. When he was a boy, he helped sweep floors in his father's car dealership. As an adult, he helped run the company. In college, he was nicknamed the Bishop because his friends knew he would stay true to his standards. In 1948, he served a mission in England. He served as a counselor in the mission presidency. He met his wife, Barbara Bowen, at a dance. They were married in the Salt Lake Temple. They had 7 children and many grandchildren and great-grandchildren. He served as a mission president in Canada with his family. In 1985, he was called to the Quorum of the 12 Apostles. He loved being a missionary. He testified that missionary work brings blessings to both missionaries and the people they serve. Selected teachings, arranged chronologically. Work. The love for work needs to be re-enthroned in our lives. Every family should have a plan for work that touches the lives of each family member so that this eternal principle will be ingrained in their lives. Counseling together. Leaders and parents should establish a climate that is conducive to openness, where every person is important and every opinion valued. The Lord admonished, "Let one speak at a time, and let all listen unto his sayings, that when all have spoken, that all may be edified." Leaders should provide adequate time for council meetings and should remember that councils are for leaders to listen at least as much as they speak. Sharing the gospel. As powerful as our message is, it cannot be imposed or forced upon people. It can only be shared, heart to heart, soul to soul, spirit to spirit, by being good neighbors and by caring and showing love. Family. In the routine of life, we often take our families, our parents and children and siblings, for granted. But in times of danger and need and change, there is no question that what we care about most is our families. What matters most is what lasts longest, and our families are for eternity. Atonement of Jesus Christ. How blessed we are to know of the atonement of the Lord Jesus Christ. I am overwhelmed when I think about the pain and the suffering he went through for us in Gethsemane and on the cross. How he endured it, I cannot comprehend. But I thank him and I love him more profoundly than words can express. Repentance. Every night, as I review my day in prayer with my Father in heaven, I ask to be forgiven if I did anything wrong and promise to try to be better tomorrow. I believe this regular daily repentance helps my spirit remind my body who is in charge of me. Exaltation. Scriptures and Latter-day Prophets confirm that everyone who is faithful in keeping gospel covenants will have the opportunity for exaltation. Waiting upon the Lord. Waiting upon the Lord does not imply biding one's time. You should never feel like you are in a waiting room. Waiting upon the Lord implies action. I have learned over the years that our hope in Christ increases when we serve others. Faith in the Lord. Faith in Jesus Christ is the foundation of our testimonies. A testimony is a witness or confirmation of eternal truth impressed upon individual hearts and souls through the Holy Ghost. A testimony of Jesus Christ, born of and strengthened by the Spirit, changes lives. It changes the way we think and how we live. A testimony turns us toward our Heavenly Father and His Divine Son. Restoration. One of the most glorious and wonderful things that anybody in this world can know is that our Heavenly Father and the Lord Jesus Christ have revealed themselves in this latter day, and that Joseph Smith has been raised up to restore the fullness of the everlasting gospel of Jesus Christ.
1: 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This is the Latter-day Saints Talk Channel, brought to you by The Church of Jesus Christ of Latter-day Saints.
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3: Good morning, my dear brothers and sisters. I am so very grateful to be here with Sister Rasband and members of my family. I also want to recognize members of the John and Karen Huntsman family who are here as my special guests today. I'm honored to be here with President Werthen and other administrators, faculty, and staff. And most of all, with all of you, the students of Brigham Young University. When I visit this campus, I am impressed that you are following your dreams of education and opportunity and living the standards of the church. The Lord has special plans for you to lead in a world that needs your goodness, your service to others, your educated minds, and your spirituality born of testimonies of Jesus Christ. When I was nearing the end of my college studies in marketing and business at a school up to the north, I had an experience that shaped my direction. By divine design, I met John and Karen Huntsman. John was a giant of a man by every standard, businessman, philanthropist, church leader, faithful husband, father of nine, a visionary, and a loyal, beloved friend of mine. As you may know, recently John passed away. In tribute, the First Presidency said of John, quote, "We honor John as a cherished husband, father, and friend, esteemed as a leader for his exceptional capacity, commitment, philanthropy, and service throughout the world." John said of himself, "I made it to where I am today because of a solid faith in God and myself, and with the unwavering support of my wife, Karen, and 9 children. I made it because I come from good stock, a healthy ancestral mix of preachers and saloon keepers who provided potent DNA for embracing the values and accepting others who may not think the same as you do. This nation provides incredible opportunities, especially for those who are focused, tenacious, and willing to take risk," end quote. His passing has caused me to reflect on his tremendous influence in my life. John's story is one of rags to riches. He grew up in Idaho. He was poor. His father was a school teacher. John got a scholarship to the Wharton School at the University of Pennsylvania, where he struggled his first 2 years, not taking his education seriously. Some of you may be in that pit this very day. When his father suggested he attend a school with an easier curriculum, he realized he was squandering the opportunity he had been given. He spent the next 2 years seriously studying and significantly surpassing his former performance. He graduated from Wharton with honors. Later, he served in the Navy, worked as a special assistant to the President of the United States, and began his professional career at an egg-producing company, where an idea for better packaging launched his multi-million dollar empire. John built a company from scratch that resulted in 15,000 employees and plants around the world. He was always running for a plane, meeting with dignitaries and business icons. Looking ahead and in the process, he amassed a fortune. He was a billionaire featured regularly in Forbes magazine and other forums touting financial wizardry. In his 80 years, he left his imprint on business, medical research and hospital care, education, politics, and religion, and gave away for charitable causes $1.5 billion. He was a man of great integrity. In 1976, I was the elders quorum president in my campus ward, and he was the high council advisor. He was already successful in his plastics business. I even remember him slipping me a personal check for $1,000 with the simple instructions, quote, "Use this to help those who are in need in your quorum," end quote. They were never to know where the money came from. After a year of working with him in that ecclesiastical setting, I was surprised one day when he asked me to come to his office. There I was in plush, professional business surroundings. Me, the son of a truck driver. When John invited me to join his company working in marketing and sales, I was honored. Sister Rasband and I had been praying for meaningful employment after graduation. Like many of you, I had a young family, and we were living on meager funds. John explained he was not interested in my academic credentials. That's a good thing. They were not stellar, I assure you. But he had seen my strengths of leadership and character that were a good fit for his business. Those traits he observed were a strong work ethic and an ability to juggle the pressures of family, education, work, and church service. I came to learn they were his best traits. I immediately responded that his offer was an answer to prayer, and I would love to join his company after graduation in the spring. My college degree was so important to me. my wife and my parents. He smiled, and then he said, I need you now. Next week, in fact. He explained he would be in Troy, Ohio, at one of his packaging plants to negotiate with a major customer. If I wanted the job, I needed to be with him as the new account manager for that customer. That was it. The job was next week in Troy, Ohio, or no job at all. That night, after seeking counsel from loved ones and friends, Sister Rasband and I prayed earnestly for direction. My dear wife, Melanie, was inspired with our answer. She said, isn't this what people go to college for? To find an opportunity like this one? She asked me. We agreed that it was. The Spirit confirmed our decision, and we took the job in Ohio next week. I left the campus of the University of Utah just two semesters short of receiving my degree. 11 years later, I was surprised again when John Huntsman appointed me president of his global corporation with thousands of employees and billions in revenues, and still without that college degree. Now, I'm not recommending any of you skip that last important step. I hope you're all hearing that. I'm not recommending it. What did I learn from that beginning? I learned that marriage is a partnership, and that you and your wife or husband are facing life together. For each of you, your spouse will sometimes get the inspiration for both of you. That is what happened in this launch of my business career. Sister Rasband and I learned early to counsel together. That spiritual aspect of our relationship and our trust in the Lord has been our foundation for these many years. I saw that kind of bond between John and his wife, Karen. He and I would be somewhere in the world, and he would call home just to check in with Karen, who was holding things together with their 9 children and extended family. She was his partner in every aspect of his life. Family decisions, on stage, in the gospel, in the community, and that example was not lost on me. I learned John was a strong, powerful, and fair businessman who lived by clear-cut rules. He could compact 2 days of work into one. He expected me to work just as hard, get results, and be moral, ethical, and honest. Let me say that again. Be moral, ethical, and honest. Such integrity was everything to John Huntsman. A good measure of integrity is found in the 13th article of faith. We believe in being honest, true, chaste, benevolent, virtuous, and in doing good to all men. If all the world would live by such standards, how different things would be. We would have fewer sensational news stories, more peace in homes, more respect in business transactions, less rancor in politics, more honor in our dealings with our associates, friends, and neighbors, and more compassion for those in need. Some would say integrity is an old-fashioned virtue. Certainly it stands in sharp contrast to luminaries whose lives make headlines, but whose characters are sullied by devious, selfish, greedy, and lustful behavior. No question, my friends, integrity is a much needed value in the world today. In the Bible, the Lord selected David, of David and Goliath fame, to care for Israel. The account states, he chose David and took him from the sheepfolds because of the integrity of his heart. End quote. And David guided the Israelites by the skillfulness of his hands. You are here learning skills that will help you establish the traditions in your homes and families, methods in your work, and contributions to society in general. Skill is important, brothers and sisters, but hearts guide hands. Jesus counseled his disciples, "Wherefore, settle this in your hearts, that ye will do the things which I shall teach and command you." I saw that in John Huntsman. His heart was not hardened by hardship or sin, wounds of the past, or imperfect people. Most importantly, his word was his bond. Let me give you an example. Back in the 1980s, our young business was struggling. Earnings had plummeted in the recession. John decided to sell 40% of the company. He found a buyer, and after tough negotiations, the two fixed a price and shook hands on the deal. 6 months went by while the necessary papers and contracts and terms were completed to provide a legally binding arrangement. During that period, the market turned. Our company's earnings climbed. Sales exceeded all previous levels. Wall Street analysts advised that the 40% agreed to earlier was now worth five times the original amount. And the lawyers took the position that the oral agreement was not binding, since no papers had been signed. Even the buyers, realizing the dramatic growth of the company, expected to pay a much higher price. No question we needed that extra capital as the company expanded. But John was a man of his word, and his handshake was no casual commitment. He informed the buyers and shocked the chemical industry with a decision to honor the original agreement. He would lose millions in the deal, but to him, a deal was a deal, and his handshake was his bond. Now, not everything John Huntsman touched turned to gold. We had our share of corporate nightmares and company boondoggles. He understood personal integrity is chiseled into place most often by adversity and challenges. Daily, all of us struggle with things that do not go as planned, that speak of heartache, disappointment, and failure. We cannot let ourselves be defined by them. I recall in the 1980s when we were operating a $30 million chemical plant in the Far East, just negotiating to open it. A government minister invited us to his home for dinner. He took us to see his fleet of 19 fancy cars, given as gifts by foreign partners and foreign companies. Soon, a foreign partner of ours suggested John make a yearly kickback to the minister of $250,000 a year. John responded that he had no intention of paying even 5 cents toward what was nothing more than extortion. Rather than bow to the minister's demand, he sold the plant and we moved the operation. We lost millions of dollars, but word spread. Huntsman would not succumb to demands for fees, and such demands were never made of us again. Many of you will be asked in the years ahead to bend the rules, to grease the wheels, to look the other way, to compromise. It may not be a $1 million deal, and some may assume that is the way things are done these days. But your integrity will be on the line, and the price will never be worth it. Integrity in business, in spiritual and family matters, all draw from the same well of strength, our love for the Lord Jesus Christ. Think again of King David, I mentioned earlier that the Lord chose him because of his integrity. But David was tempted, wanting the wife of one of his soldiers and officers. He arranged to send the man to the front lines, knowing he was sending him to his certain death. What of King David's integrity then? The Lord withheld from him the blessing of building a temple, giving it instead to his son Solomon. Everyone is vulnerable unless the decision is made in advance to never compromise principles, come what may. President Brigham Young taught, "This people must become sanctified in their affections to God and learn to deal honestly, truly, and uprightly with one another in every respect, with all the integrity that fills the heart of an angel." End quote. Brigham Young knew of what he spoke. In Kirtland, several of the 12 witnesses to the Book of Mormon and other leaders met in the temple to plan how to wrest control of the church from Joseph Smith. It was a time when the knees of many of the strongest men in the church faltered. Dissatisfied with the financial situation in the church, they intended to appoint David Whitmer the president. Brigham Young rose up and in a forcible manner told them that Joseph was a prophet. Quote, "They might rail and slander him as much as they pleased, but they could not destroy the appointment of the prophet of God." End quote. Brigham later wrote, "During this siege of darkness, I stood close by Joseph, and with all the wisdom and power God bestowed upon me, put forth my utmost energies to sustain the servant of God and unite the quorums of the church." End quote. Brothers and sisters, my friends, where do you stand today? Can the Lord count on you and your integrity as a true member of his church? Is President Nelson in your prayers, and are his words guiding you? Do you believe in latter-day revelation? Remember the admonition of the Lord in the Doctrine and Covenants. Whether by mine own voice or the voice of my servants, it is the same. As a church, we are facing challenges to religious freedom, to sacred doctrine determined by God, whose church this is. What of the holy covenants you have each made? Do you truly stand as witnesses of God at all times and in all places and in all things? As we see the standards of the world collapsing in every direction, we are often required to stand strong and defend our faith and uphold the integrity of the gospel. Remember the admonition in Helaman that being built on the rock of our Redeemer, who is Christ, the Son of God, the approaching mighty storm shall have no power over you to drag you down because of the rock upon which ye are built. How would you describe your integrity to the cause of Jesus Christ? The Lord said of Hiram Smith, the prophet Joseph's brother, "And again, verily I say unto you, blessed is my servant Hiram Smith, for I, the Lord, love him because of the integrity of his heart, and because he loveth that which is right before me, saith the Lord." I assure you, no accumulation of wealth, recognition, position, or popularity can supplant a heart full of love for the Lord's ways and God's children. "Lovest thou me?" the Savior asked his disciples when they had gone a fishing. Peter responded, "Yea, Lord, thou knowest that I love thee." And the Lord said, "Feed my sheep. Feed my sheep." Integrity of purpose to the Lord's work is to love as he loved, essentially to feed his sheep with kindness. When Jesus called from the shore to the disciples who had returned from fishing, he told them to throw their nets to the other side. So it is with us. We are most successful when we do things the Lord's way, as he's told us. We are here to feed his sheep. You have people who depend on you, who need you, who will be blessed by your attention. Leave here today recognizing that your morality, your ethics, and your honesty is driven by the way you treat people. I saw that in John Huntsman. He was as much a friend to a homeless man in a soup kitchen as to a dignitary at a state dinner. Think of the Savior in his last hours, scourged and nailed to a cross. He could have lashed out in anger, but he didn't. His words were, "Father, forgive them, for they know not what they do." His kindness and compassion overrode mortal emotion. Again, he is ever our exemplar. Assess with me for a minute how you see and exercise integrity right now. Do you choose to stand in holy places and be not moved? What does it mean to you to hold a current temple recommend and count it a privilege? Do you seek peace and comfort in the temple? Is the temple worship of our Father in heaven and his Son Jesus Christ part of who you are? Do you pray for promptings to help someone the Lord knows needs assistance? Or is your schedule just too busy? When you make a mistake, do you deny it or blame someone else? Or do you face the issue and resolve it? When friends are maligning someone or being rude, do you step away? Do you take their defense? Or do you join in for the sake of being a part of things? How do you keep the Sabbath day holy? Do you fully strive to live the BYU Honor Code, the Word of Wisdom? If you served a mission, are you still doing the work of the Lord? Or have you slipped back into old habits, setting aside daily scripture study and morning and evening prayer? And do you honor and sustain the president of the church and the quorum of the 12 apostles? How do you speak of, support, and follow their initiatives and teachings? These are just a few ways you can spot check your personal integrity. When you leave this sacred school setting, what will you be known for? The time to decide your epitaph is not at the end of your career, but at the beginning. Right now, will you be moral, ethical, and honest? In Proverbs we read, "The just man walketh in his integrity. His children are blessed after him." Integrity shapes a legacy, a path for others to follow. I remember standing on the cusp of a professional life. Today you are putting down your foundation of a great work, your own lives. It is up to you to exercise a sense of duty, a recognition of God's will in your life, and the character best exemplified by the Lord Jesus Christ. Be students of the Scriptures, and you will discern what the Lord has in mind for you. Apply his word, and your life will speak of integrity without duplicity of attitudes or actions. I close now with the inspired words of dear President Russell M. Nelson. Mark these words in your heart that you may always believe and remember them. Quote, "Our precious identity deserves our precious integrity. We must guard it as the priceless prize it is." end quote. As we live lives of integrity, we are sanctified and fit for the kingdom of God. We love the Lord Jesus Christ and his unending example of integrity, righteousness, and exalted purpose. We love our Father in heaven, whose plan promises eternal life in his holy presence if we are faithful. And as an apostle of God, of the Lord Jesus Christ, I bear witness through my own life's experience of these precious truths. In the name of Jesus Christ, amen.
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5: Moral agency is God's precious gift to His children. We're free to choose liberty and eternal life through the great mediator of all men, or to choose captivity and death according to the captivity and power of the devil. God won't force us to do good, and the devil can't force us to do evil. Though some may think that mortality is a contest between God and the adversary, a word from the Savior and Satan is silenced and banished. It is our strength that is being tested, not God's. In the end, we will therefore reap what our lifelong choices have sown. So what does the sum total of our thoughts, desires, words, and works say about our love for the Savior, His chosen servants, and His restored church? Do our baptismal, priesthood, and temple covenants mean more to us than the praise of the world or the number of likes on social media? Is our love for the Lord and His commandments stronger than our love for anything or anyone else in this life? The adversary and his followers have always sought to destroy the works of Christ and his prophets. The Savior's commandments, if not ignored altogether, have been rationalized into meaninglessness by many in today's world. Messengers of God who teach inconvenient truths are often dismissed. Even the Savior himself was called a man gluttonous and a winebibber, accused of disturbing public sentiment and being divisive. Weak and conniving souls took counsel how they might entangle him in his talk, and his sect of early Christians was everywhere spoken against. The Savior and his early followers dealt with serious internal and external opposition, and we experienced the same. Today, it is almost impossible to courageously live our faith without occasionally attracting a few actual and virtual fingers of scorn from the worldly. Confidently following the Savior is rewarding, but at times we may get caught in the crosshairs of those advocating an eat, drink, and be merry philosophy, where faith in Christ, obedience, and repentance are substituted by the illusion that God will justify a little sin because He loves us so much. Speaking by His own voice or by the voice of His servants, did the Savior not say about our day that the time will come when they will not endure sound doctrine, but after their own lust shall they heap to themselves teachers, and that many shall turn away their ears from the truth and shall be turned unto fables? Did He not lament that in vain do they worship Me, teaching the doctrines, for doctrines the commandments of men? Did He not warn that of your own selves shall men arise, speaking perverse things, to draw away disciples after them? Did He not foresee that evil would be called good, and good evil, and that a man's foes shall be they of his own household? So what about us? Should we be intimidated or afraid? Should we live our religion at periscope depth? Surely not. With faith in Christ, we need not fear the reproach of men or be afraid of their revilings. With a Savior at the helm and living prophets to lead and guide us, who can be against us? Let us be confident, not apologetic, valiant, not timid, faithful, not fearful, as we hold up the Lord's light in these last days. The Savior made clear that whosoever therefore shall confess me before men, him will I confess also before my Father. But whosoever shall deny me before men, him will I also deny before my Father. Consequently, while some would prefer a God who comes without commandments, let us boldly testify, in the words of Elder D. Todd Christofferson, that a God who makes no demands is the functional equivalent of a God who does not exist. While some would prefer to be selective in the commandments they follow, let us joyfully accept the Savior's invitation to live by every word which proceedeth forth out of the mouth of God. While many believe the Lord and His church should condone doing whatsoever our heart desireth, let us valiantly proclaim that it is wrong to follow a multitude to do evil, because crowds cannot make right what God has declared to be wrong. Oh, remember how strict yet liberating are the commandments of God. Teaching them clearly may at times be seen as an act of intolerance. Let us therefore respectfully demonstrate that it is not only possible, but essential to love a child of God who embraces beliefs different from our own. We can accept and respect others without endorsing their beliefs or actions that do not align with the Lord's will. There is no need to sacrifice truth on the altar of agreeableness or social desirability. Zion and Babylon are incompatible. No man can serve two masters. Let's all remember the Savior's penetrating question, "Why call you me Lord, Lord, and do not the things which I say?" Let us demonstrate our love for the Lord through wholehearted, voluntary obedience. If you feel caught between your discipleship and the world, please remember that your loving Savior sendeth an invitation, for the arms of mercy are extended to you, and he saith, "Repent, and I will receive you." President Nelson taught that Jesus Christ will perform some of his mightiest works between now and when he comes again. But he also taught that those who choose the Lord's way will likely endure persecution. Being counted worthy to suffer shame for his name may at times be our lot, as we allow his voice to take priority over any other. "Blessed is he," the Savior said, "whosoever shall not be offended in me." Elsewhere we learn that great peace have they which love thy law, and nothing shall offend them, nothing. So let's ask ourselves, am I enduring for a while, but when tribulation or persecution arise because of the word, by and by, am I offended? Am I firmly built on the rock of Jesus Christ and his servants? Moral relativists advocate that truth is merely a social construct, that there are no moral absolutes. What they're really saying is that there is no sin, that whatsoever a man does is no crime, a philosophy for which the adversary is claiming proud authorship. Let us therefore beware of wolves in sheep's clothing, who are always recruiting and often use their intellectual reservations to cover their own behavioral lapses. If we really want to be valiant disciples of Christ, we will find a way. Otherwise, the adversary offers enticing alternatives. But as faithful disciples, we need not apologize for our beliefs nor back down from that which we know to be true. In conclusion, a word about the 15 servants of God seated behind me. While the worldly say to the seers, "See not," and to the prophets, "Prophesy not," the faithful are crowned with blessings from above, yea, and with commandments, not a few, and with revelations in their time. Not surprisingly, these men frequently become the lightning rods for those unhappy with the word of God as the prophets proclaim it. They don't realize that no prophecy of the scripture is to be of any private interpretation or the result of the will of man, but that holy men of God speak now as they're moved by the Holy Ghost. Like Paul, these men of God are not ashamed of the testimony of our Lord and are his prisoners in the sense that the doctrine they teach is not theirs, but his that called them. Like Peter, they cannot but speak the things which they have seen and heard. I testify that the First Presidency and the Quorum of the Twelve are good and honest men who love God and his children and who are loved by him. Their words we should receive as if from the Lord's own mouth in all patience and faith. For by doing these things, the gates of hell shall not prevail against us, and the Lord God will disperse the powers of darkness from before us. No unhallowed hand can stop the work from progressing. It will march on triumphantly, with or without you or me. So choose ye this day whom you will serve. Don't be fooled or intimidated by the loud adversarial noises emanating from the great and spacious building. Their desperate decibels are no match for the serene influence of the still, small voice upon broken hearts and contrite spirits. I testify that Christ lives, that he is our Savior and Redeemer, and that he leads his church through the First Presidency and the Quorum of the 12 Apostles, thus assuring that we are not tossed to and fro and carried about with every wind of doctrine. True disciples of Jesus Christ, President Nelson taught, are willing to stand out, speak up, and be different from the people of the world. They are undaunted, devoted, and courageous. Brothers and sisters, it's a good day to be good. In the sacred name of Jesus Christ, amen.
7: Amen.
6: That was Elder Jörg Kleibengott's talk, Valiant Discipleship in the Latter Days, from the Sunday afternoon session of the 192nd Annual General Conference of the Church of Jesus Christ of Latter-day Saints in April 2022. In this last conference, President Russell M. Nelson said, "We have the sacred responsibility to share the power and peace of Jesus Christ with all who will listen." 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
9: Prayer Power. Who can you pray for today? By David Dixon, Church Magazines, based on a true story. Dad called everybody to the computer. Lucy dropped the stuffed giraffe she was playing with and hurried over. What was going on? Was it time to call Grandma online? Dad pointed to the computer screen.
10: I wanted to show you part of a talk from General Conference.
9: Lucy squinted. It wasn't Grandma, it was President Eyring. He was in the First Presidency. Dad pushed play. President Eyring taught about supporting your church leaders. He explained how church leaders need us to pray for them.
11: That's why we pray for the prophet, right, Dad?
9: Asked her little brother, David. Dad and Mom both nodded.
10: Yes, we do. But I also keep thinking about our branch presidency. I think they need our prayers, too.
9: Lucy loved President Alvarez and his counselors. They were always so nice to her. She wanted to help them.
12: I'm going to pray for them,
9: Lucy said.
12: And we can pray for them in our family prayers, too.
13: I think that's a great idea,
9: Mom said.
13: Let's do it.
9: For the next few days, Lucy tried hard to remember to pray for the branch presidency whenever she said a prayer. It only took a few extra seconds each time. Easy. The next Sunday in sacrament meeting, President Alvarez stood up after the hymn. Then he said something that made Lucy's eyes get wide.
14: As a branch presidency, we wanted to thank you for praying for us. We have felt very real strength in those prayers. We really need your faith and prayers to do our callings. Thank you.
9: Lucy grinned. She looked over at David. He was smiling too. She couldn't believe it. She was so excited that she could hardly sit still. She leaned over and tugged on Mom's sleeve.
12: Mom, did you hear what President Alvarez said?
9: She wanted to jump up and down.
12: It works. Our prayers really worked.
9: After church, Lucy and her family walked home together.
13: God really does hear our prayers,
9: Mom said.

0: Lucy got ready to say her prayers. She thought about her primary teacher and other church leaders who could use some extra blessings. Maybe she would pray for them, too. Lucy folded her arms and bowed her head. She knew just what to say.
1: Young Adults. How My Covenants Keep Me Connected to What Matters Most, by Eva Thomas. I love to feel the Spirit. It's a feeling I can confidently say I recognize now. But that took work. Where I grew up in the north of England, it was often hard to place myself in an environment that allowed me to feel the Holy Ghost. There are so many great young adults there who grew up in the church, yet it was sometimes difficult to align our behaviors with the doctrine and truths we knew in our hearts. For a long time, I attended church on Sundays but felt frustrated and sad, knowing that the things the Spirit was communicating to me were not getting through to others whom I love and care for. After all, President Russell M. Nelson has taught, "In coming days, it will not be possible to survive spiritually without the guiding, directing, comforting, and constant influence of the Holy Ghost. However, I'm learning the importance of making room for the Spirit in all areas of my life and helping others do the same." Struggling with temptations. After graduating from secondary school, I faced a lot of difficulties. For example, there are lots of activities and conferences for young adult members of the church where I live. But after these activities, some young adults would go to clubs or places that weren't aligned with our values. That shocked me. Drinking alcohol and clubbing are common here, but I didn't expect friends I sat by in church to do those things too. I was confused. Seeing friends make these decisions made it really hard to know who would help me stay spiritually strong. Eventually, because I saw others living the gospel casually, I was led away from the gospel too. I wasn't going to church or praying, and I was doing things I shouldn't have been doing. But one day when I was feeling particularly miserable, I prayed to Heavenly Father and told Him my feelings. I told Him I wanted the church to be true, and I wanted to understand His commandments, but it was so hard to even consider standing alone. But I told Him that if I could find reassurance of the truths of the gospel, I would listen and put my heart into living it again. A few days later, I felt a distinct spiritual impression that I needed to serve a mission. The thought really came out of nowhere, but I could feel the Spirit nudging me in that direction. I knew that preparing for a mission would enable me to remember my testimony, to rebuild my relationship with Heavenly Father and Jesus Christ, and to rely on my own faith, not anyone else's. And that was my desire. So I started to change. It took a lot of spiritual work. I had to stop hanging out with certain friends, I broke up with the person I was dating, and I had to replace my bad habits with better ones. I worked with my bishop and relied on Jesus Christ's enabling power to help me move forward. A changed perspective. Before my mission, I didn't understand commandments and covenants. My friends were treating these blessings like burdens, and I had started seeing them that way too. But after serving a mission and rebuilding my faith, I now see covenants and commandments as blessed responsibilities that help me maintain divine, direct connection with Heavenly Father and Jesus Christ every day. President Emily Bell Freeman, Young Women General President, recently testified of the power of covenants. Perhaps you hear those words and think of checkboxes. Maybe all you see is a path of requirements. A closer look reveals something more compelling. A covenant is not only about a contract, although that is important. It's about a relationship. Elder Robert M. Daines of the 70 also testified that covenants are the shape of God's embrace. No matter where we stand, even if we stand alone, the covenants we have made bind us to the relationships that matter most. Sometimes it makes me sad that others don't see the exquisite blessings of the gospel of Jesus Christ. At times, I just want to shake them by the shoulders and remind them of the miracle their covenants are. I want them to realize what the Savior can enable them to do and become. But while I can't control others, I can keep my testimony strong. I can know when to step away from some people's influence and also know how to be a good influence on them. I think that is what brought me back after I struggled with my faith, remembering the love of my Savior, Jesus Christ. I know I wouldn't have gone on a mission if I hadn't asked Heavenly Father for divine direction in a time of deep confusion. As much as I wish I hadn't had to go through those painful experiences, I learned so much about repentance, about Heavenly Father's perfect love, and about the importance of prioritizing

0: good relationships, especially with Him and our Savior, that keep us connected to the Spirit. Despite the hard parts, rebuilding my faith in Him was worth everything. The author lives in Idaho, USA. This voice was created using artificial intelligence.
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1: Faith in Action, a show about welfare, humanitarian aid, and service around the world. 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Welcome, Brother and Sister Atkinson.
3: Thank you.
4: Thank you.
1: And let's qualify that. You were stationed in Germany, but traveled through most of Europe?
3: We lived in Frankfurt. That's where our office and apartment were. But then we were out on assignments throughout the countries of Europe.
1: Let's start, let's go back just a little bit about what you've done in the church and your occupations and the decision to serve a mission. Is this something specifically that you wanted to do, or is this just something they ask you to do as far as this type of mission?
4: I think we've always had a desire to serve a mission. I think coming from ancestors and family members who had the opportunity to serve, and we have a rich legacy of serving missions. My parents had a desire to take Spanish 1. They took Spanish 1 for 7 years, ended up serving 3 Spanish-speaking missions, which was a great confidence to us in ability to serve missions. And Grant's mother served missions, and our desire grew as we saw our children serve. We realized this opportunity then as he retired.
3: It's something we had talked about even before we were married, while we were dating, that the time would come when we'd have that opportunity.
1: Give us a little bit of your background, Brother Atkinson. What have you done?
3: Well, as a profession, I've done a couple of things. I worked for 37 years in the public schools in the state of Utah, first as an instructor and then as a guidance counselor in high schools. And during that time, I also was a licensed masonry contractor and did a little building on the side to support the family.
1: Very interesting.
3: And also to teach sons how to work.
1: When we talk about serving mission, we have a lot of people that will email me and say, tell us a little bit about the people that you're talking to. The decision was made that you're going to go on a mission. Do you talk to the bishop first and then to the stake president? What is the procedure to get this ball rolling for someone?
3: Well, the way it should be done is that you have a desire to serve and you make that known to the bishop. The bishop then will give you access to the church's website where you can fill out an application, and those are all taken care of electronically in this age. And once it's filled out, then the bishop puts his recommendation with it. He forwards that to the stake president, who in turn reviews the information, puts his recommendation, and then sends it to the church for processing.
1: Is there a time, an opportunity that you have to say, I'd like to go here or do this, or is it just completely left up to the Lord's hands?
3: You can make that known to both the bishop and the stake president, and they can put that in their recommendation. But the bottom line is that you're willing to serve wherever you're called. And some put in papers with expectations that they will go to a certain place that they have asked to go, and that will not be the result of the call. Our feeling was that the Lord is much wiser than we, and we were just wholly reliant upon those who make calls and extend calls, and we're confident that that comes through the Spirit, and we wanted to serve wherever the Lord wanted us to be.
1: You get the envelope in the mail. It says you're being called. I would assume it just says you're going to Frankfurt. Did it explain what exactly you're going to do? Did you know at that point, or is this something that kind of evolved after the calling was made?
4: We read that we were called to the Europe area, and not really understanding the Europe area, I assumed we were called to the mission in Germany. until our children reread our call and defined that for us, the Europe area. And so then we did a little research on the Europe area. But the call actually gives you some background, some instruction, some direction in who you will report to and what you will be doing. And it brings you some comfort as you read that and see the signature of the president of the church there.
3: We have a little tradition in our family that when a mission call is received, and this is for our children as well as our extended family, our brothers, sisters, and other relatives, that the family gathers for the time of the opening of the call, and we pass around a sheet of paper, and everybody takes a guess as to where the missionary may be being called to. So we'd done that on this occasion and had our children and grandchildren and some extended family there. And as we opened the calls, and of course one comes to each, we're both called as missionaries, and so we each received an envelope, and we opened them together and read down through them together. And as Sister Atkinson said, it didn't really sink in to begin with. I had a meeting that I needed to go to, and so it was kind of a rushed thing. And we read through, and it said LDS Family Services, Frankfurt, Germany. And then I put on my coat and went out the door. But it wasn't until I arrived back home that, as Sister Atkinson said, our children had read it a little more carefully, and that we were not assigned to a mission. We were assigned to the Europe area. And that made quite a bit of difference. But our place of residence was in Frankfurt, where the area office is.
1: So you pack up the old bags and jump on an airplane and land in Frankfurt. What is the first day like for you? A little, I'm sure you get there in a little bit jet lag, but somebody pick you up, the mission president picks you up. Who's there to get you?
4: Well, as we were flying over Germany and headed towards Frankfurt, I had tears. I kept thinking that this would be our home for the next 18 months. These would be the people we would live among. These would be the people we would learn to love and to serve, and they in turn would serve us and teach us many things. And I was a little apprehensive, but had a calm as we flew over and landed, and a peace. We were met at the airport by a couple that served next to us. They were the humanitarian missionaries. We became good friends with them. They showed us the town. They showed us our apartment. They taught us how to shop, showed us the area office where we met people, and because of the difference in time, they kept us up as late as they could, which was only till about 4 o'clock in the afternoon. But they were very good. We were anxious to see as much as we could that day. It was an exciting day.
3: Yeah, they gave us a great introduction.
1: So it's something, again, if someone's listening and thinking about this, you were just kind of thrown into this. There's some guidance every step of the way that makes you comfortable, makes you feel like this is okay, or we're going to be all right with this.
4: Yes, you are. After we received our call, we actually heard from our directors in Germany. They telephoned us. They talked with us and told us what to expect, what to bring. Did we have any questions? Could they help us answer any problems that we had? Were very helpful and supportive. That was a good experience.
3: We never felt like we were out on a limb. The area office sent a little packet of information and explained much of the procedures and what would be taking place while we were there. So we felt very comfortable walking into it. Probably one of the great hesitations was here we are, English speakers, no German background. We'd taken a few classes to become familiar with German, but wondered, you know, how are we going to get along in a country where we don't speak the language? And we found, not only in Germany, but as we moved around throughout the countries of Europe, that most people speak English. And we had no difficulty at all with language and felt very comfortable, very safe, and very well prepared for the programs that we worked with.
4: I felt that going through the MTC gave us the ability and the strength to feel capable of what we would be called to. That was a wonderful spiritual experience, being at the MTC and receiving training there in our specific area, meeting with missionaries that we would replace, meeting with Salt Lake and some of the people in the areas, in headquarters of areas that we would be working with. They helped to answer our questions, helped to instruct us, and helped to set some goals, which we thought were very helpful.
1: This is a new program, is that correct? Were you kind of breaking ground here in this calling?
3: We were. There had been two sets of missionaries prior to us who had worked with family services. Family services had been around for a long time in the church, but Europe does not enjoy the same level of service that we do here in Utah or even throughout the United States. Throughout the Europe area, there's 114 stakes and about 42 districts. And to service all of those, there are three paid professional therapists to provide mental health therapy for members in support of priesthood leaders. All three of those are in England, among the 45 stakes that are there. On the continent, there are none. And so a pilot project program was begun in order to give support to priesthood leaders, not to take from them their ability and their keys of counsel and the wisdom that comes through their callings, but rather when mental health problems escalate beyond what a bishop feels comfortable with, he then has someone reliable, a licensed, insured therapist that they can turn to get some help from members of the church. Hopefully that person would be a member of the church that does the therapy. And then when a person is able to get their emotional needs back to a state that the bishop can then continue with them, that's the goal of family services in Europe.
1: So you're working then with priesthood leaders, mostly not the members themselves. Is that correct?
3: That is true. Uh-huh.
1: Okay. Just letting the priesthood leaders know what's available.
3: Yes.
1: And what is available from the church now for Europeans?
3: In the way of mental health, there have been some councils or agencies, family services agencies established there. Initially, they were a pilot program, and the church watched them carefully to see how productive they were and how well they met the priesthood leaders' needs. And now it has greater acceptance among the brethren and the okay to push it forward. In essence, what occurs is that the regions of the Europe area are divided according to cultures and language. For example, there is a Nordic agency that serves Finland, Norway, Denmark, and Sweden. And there's one person, most of them are therapists, but also one is an experienced priesthood leader who come together, one from each of those countries, and they form an agency. And they are responsible for the formation of resources within their country that can serve bishops and support and sustain them. And so they research and find other LDS licensed insured therapists who will form committees to which bishops can refer members in the when there is a need for mental health counseling beyond what the bishop can do.
1: How about the sisters, Mr. Atkinson? Do you work with Relief Society? What was your role in this mission?
4: I felt that my role was to help support these committees, these councils and agencies, and in turn, when they would have need, we would come back and find approved church resources. For instance, we had a call for an abuse package, and when we came back to that, we found that the church had put out an abuse package, and it came to the United States and to Canada with reference that it could be translated into other languages. And so that request was made so that this abuse package could then go to other languages in other countries, and that was approved and was sent out.
1: It'd be very rewarding to see the response of this, to see the results of the callings that you had.
3: It was. We felt a lot of comfort and enjoyment. And I think a lot of our enjoyment came from working so closely with the saints in throughout Europe, such good and faithful members of the church. Just a joy to meet with and talk with and feel of their spirit. So full of enthusiasm for the gospel and wanting to see it grow.
1: In your experience, what is the biggest challenge that you're seeing from members in Europe? Is it mental health? Is it alcohol? Is it abuse? I know it's tough to say, but if there's just one thing that comes to mind, what would it be?
3: Well, I don't know if I can identify a challenge. The countries of Europe have the same social challenges that we have here. Mm-hmm. There's not anything that's different. We saw the same kinds of behaviors take place there and the same pitfalls that people fall into. The growth of the church there is steady, but yet if you look at populations of the church, it seems to remain flat. One of the challenges that they have is that throughout the Europe area, they lose one ward, the equivalency of one ward per month to emigration. Over the course of a year, they lose a stake. And so even though the missionaries are baptizing and doing well, the church membership seems to stay flat. And it's because there's so many who leave. Many of them like to come to the United States.
1: I must admit I haven't thought about that. I'm just assuming that we are converted, we join the church in Germany or in England, and we just stay put. But this is not happening.
3: No, it's not.
1: To this day.
3: They see Salt Lake City as a place that they want to come and see. Even the ones who are content with staying at home, and there are many because Europe is a wonderful place to live, they all have a desire to come to what they think is Zion. They want to come to the headquarters of the church, where you can drive down the streets and within blocks see the steeples of chapels here and there, where many of these people drive 2 or 2.5 hours to get to church. Mm-hmm. They want to come and see where the center of the church is, the strength of the church, and so many of them save for that opportunity.
1: So you're in the office on Tuesday morning. Do you get a call and say, come see us in Paris or come see us in London? Or what? How does that work for you?
3: Well, it often worked that way. We stayed in Frankfurt until we were extended an invitation. In addition to member mental health, probably the main thrust of our missionary service was in the area of addiction recovery, something that we really had not anticipated when we left. As we were in the MTC, a couple who was in charge of addiction recovery throughout the church, Elder and Sister Anderson, who are local missionaries but supervise addiction recovery missionaries throughout the world, met with us and kind of set a goal that we would establish 5 addiction recovery groups while we were there. We really didn't have any inkling that that's kind of the direction we would go. But really, that is where we spent most of our time.
1: Define addiction recovery for me. What exactly is the program? How does it work?
3: Well, addiction recovery is an LDS program that's based upon Alcoholics Anonymous that was begun in the 1930s. It's a 12-step program. The difference between the LDS recovery 12 steps and Alcoholics Anonymous is that this one is faith-based on the Lord Jesus Christ and identifies Him specifically and how to draw near unto Him and to cast your burdens upon the Lord, where Alcoholics Anonymous is more of a God-based, not pinpointing the atonement. But it is a very successful program. To me, addictions, and there is both a spiritual and a non-spiritual definition of what an addiction is. The non-spiritual addiction is when a person takes drugs, alcohol, or is involved with pornography, and it's out of control. For me, the spiritual definition is the definition that comes from the war in heaven before this earth was ever established, that the battle there and that war really took place over agency, whether we would follow the plan that was given by our Father in heaven and sustained by His Son, Jesus Christ, or whether we would succumb to the plan of Lucifer, where he would force us all to return back to our Father in heaven, and not one soul would be lost. And to me, an addiction is whenever a person loses the ability to exercise their agency for good and useful purposes. And substances, behaviors enter into that, and a person, for me, who becomes an addict is one who engages in a behavior or a substance to the point where they no longer have the ability to choose. They have lost their agency. And to regain that, they really must focus and look towards the Savior and His atonement, which is universal, and He welcomes all to come unto Him. As we humble ourselves and work towards giving up our sins, we form that relationship with Him, and we can regain our ability to choose.
1: You receive a call from a bishop or a stake president or whomever, and they say, we need some help. Go into the area and just set the program up, or what exactly did you do in the area?
3: What we found to be very successful, and addiction recovery did not exist in Europe when we arrived. There was a pilot program that was taking place at an Air Force base in Germany. There was a pilot program by one of the stakes in the area, and then there were some pockets. There were some people here and there who were trying to help people who were addicts, but it wasn't organized the way addiction recovery ought to be organized, as sponsored by the church. So what we found worked best was to work with priesthood leaders, and we would start with the Area 70, who was in charge of an area, tell him that we were there to support his bishops and stake presidents and would like to work among them and introduce them to addiction recovery materials, and let them decide if it's something that they wanted in their stakes and wards. With his blessing and approval, we would then contact the stake presidents and tell them of the information which we had, which included about a 20-minute slide presentation and then a question and answer period that was open-ended as far as time goes, so that we could meet whatever schedule they had. As stakes would respond and say, yes, we would like to have you come and make that presentation, we would try to organize, stakes in a particular country so that once we were there, we could visit with three or four different groups in order to conserve church resources and our time. And we found that that worked very well. And we would introduce addiction recovery to them and then leave it up to the stake president, who holds the keys of salvation, both temporally and spiritually, to every person who lives within the boundaries of their stake, whether they're members of the church or not, to determine if they needed addiction recovery services within their stake. And almost without exception, they said that they did, and we had materials that would help them. We would come back then and train people who could work as facilitators and group leaders, and they would begin their programs. During 2009, we visited with about 45 stakes and districts in that amount of time, some of them two and three times, training priesthood leaders and then facilitators and group leaders. And at the time we left, there were about 20 addiction recovery groups operating in Europe and more who were in the process of establishing their groups.
4: There were four running in the Netherlands, and that was not in their language yet. What a great admiration we had for these people that were working through this program, and it was not in their language. And then as we returned home, the language came through. Now the request has been made, and they are being translated. Addiction recovery is being translated into all the languages, and so all the countries there will have access to this information. Once it's translated, then the program can begin.
1: Because of the, you're really breaking ground here, did you get a chance, were you there long enough to hear some success stories? Did you, were able to meet people that have gone through the programs, and what was your feeling about that?
4: Well, they were just heart-wrenching. Some of the difficult things that we saw were victims. Parents can be victims, spouse can be victim, children can be victims, and to see a program that brings healing and hope, and then to watch recovery come, what a great miracle that was for us to see as people took hold of that and the program, and through the atonement of Jesus Christ, they were humbled and came to him. And through group support, they healed and brought them back. And we even had groups where non-members attended. Probably our biggest groups were the pornography groups that they struggled with. Just as we needed materials, Salt Lake would send materials. It just seemed that doors were opening, that help was coming for people. After we would do a conference or a workshop, we would have people come up that wanted to relate their story to us. They were heart-wrenching as you listen to these people, to the struggles which they had gone through, and to the hope which now they envisioned and which they saw coming, which would help them. And that was just a blessing, because you could see what was coming for them.
3: After making a presentation in Finland, and we found this happens on several occasions, people who were called to serve in local addiction recovery programs had felt the promptings of the Spirit that they were going to be called to be of service to someone. And one brother, after a presentation in Helsinki, came to us and said, "I had a dream or a vision, if that's what you would like to call it, that I was going to be called to a position where I could serve people." And he said, "When that call came to me, I immediately thought of two brethren whom I wanted to call and invite to come to addiction recovery. And they are brethren who had had some church action taken against their membership because of their behavior." And 4 or 5 months later, in an email exchange, he reported to us that these brethren had been making tremendous progress, that they had been working with their bishops as well as working through the steps of addiction recovery, and that now both of them, through their bishop, had regained their blessings to return to the temple and had their recommends renewed and were faithfully attending the temple and receiving those blessings for them and their families.
1: So you had the blessing of seeing this almost from the ground up, just seeing the growth and the successes. And since you have left, have you heard what's happening? Do you kind of keep in touch with what's happening with the program now?
3: We get some emails now and again from those that we were in contact with, and things seem to still be going well. We had an opportunity to meet with a couple who replaced us, and they are working hard currently. In fact, even today, right today, they are traveling Spain and Portugal in an effort to organize a family service agency in Spain and Portugal, which will be the fourth one in the Europe area. There is a newsletter that goes out from the area office. We instigated that as a way to keep in contact with priesthood leaders so that they would always have in their mind that addiction recovery was available and that there were some resources to help their members if they desired. That is continuing. Our manager there, who was William Blako, manager of family services in the Europe area, has picked up that newsletter and continued to make sure that it's published and sent out. And then we had another, this was inspiration to Sister Atkinson, another way to contact members and make them aware, particularly of addiction recovery. Most of the countries in Europe have a country newspaper, and they have a country website where they can post things there besides LDS.org that we have church-wide. They have their own country newspaper. And we recognize that most of the resources for members of the church are in English, but there are many members who don't speak English. And so Sister Atkinson came upon a good thought that would help those in these other countries where they do not speak English. And that was to post addiction recovery information on their website in their language. And so we talked with Family Services here in Salt Lake City to get their approval. Also talked with Public Affairs out of the Europe office, and also with the legal entities in Europe to make sure that that was okay, and they all gave us the go-ahead. And so an article was written which would catch the interest of people in any country concerning addiction recovery. It was translated into their languages and then posted on each country website with a link that if you would like additional information about addiction recovery, or if you would like to know the locations near you where addiction recovery meetings are currently operating, they could click on that link and get that information in their own language.
1: Would we find this now in most major European capitals? Certainly not out in the countryside, but where would I find, if I were listening today, and we have listeners throughout Europe, how would I find the nearest to me?
3: The easiest way is to go to providentliving.org and click on the link that's over on the right-hand side for addiction recovery programs. And then it will list all of the programs that are available in each country throughout the world. And it will also put the times and locations. England has about 20 programs running itself in the large cities as well as some out in the smaller areas. And now Europe has them in most of the large centers, and it continues to grow. But there's some that also work in small areas. They're, even though they're run and operated by stakes, they are not confined to stake boundaries. I mean, it's okay to go to another stake to a meeting. We had an excellent example of that from this pilot program that was running on an Air Force base. A young man who had an addiction was catching the train and riding an hour and a half one way. A brother would come off of the Air Force base, pick him up at the train station, get him onto the base, hold their meeting for an hour or an hour and a half, and then take him back to the train station, and he'd ride another hour and a half back home. A real commitment to attend addiction recovery. After about 6 months of that, he became what, I don't know if you ever call it cured, but the church tries to teach self-reliance in many areas. And this young man had come to the point where he was now self-reliant. He could manage his addiction on his own. He had his agency back and could choose whether or not he wanted to engage in this addiction which he had, which was pornography. And he was able to remain free of that addiction based upon his own choices and behaviors. As soon as his stake president, who was aware that he was attending these groups, saw the progress that he was making, he then extended a call to him to serve as a group leader and facilitator, as a facilitator in their stake. And they began a program. Well, they didn't have it running but about 2 months when another brother, who lived about 2 hours away by train, didn't want to go to a group in his stake because of not wanting people to know what his difficulty was. So he became willing to catch the train, ride it for 2 hours, attend the meetings, ride back home. And we feel confident that when he reaches that point of self-reliance again, his stake president will call him to facilitate a group in his area. And so it continues to grow. The spirit of addiction recovery and people being made whole and becoming self-reliant and their lives self-directing and relying upon the Savior is alive and well in Europe.
1: We've talked about addiction recovery, just one of the situations that you dealt with. Give us kind of an overview of all of the problems, the things that you addressed in this mission.
3: Well, our focus seemed to be in two areas, which was member mental health, that here in the United States is handled through LDS Family Services and typically professionally trained and licensed therapists, some employed by the church, where Europe does not enjoy that level of service. The membership is not as concentrated there as it is here. And so these family service agencies were begun, one in the Nordic countries, one in the Germanic-speaking countries, and we also added the Netherlands to that one, and then one in England that just was organized this last October. And as I mentioned, the couple who replaced us are currently, this very day, traveling Spain and Portugal finding therapists and meeting with stake presidencies to inform them of how family services can benefit their members, and that group will be formed in the next just few months. And then we also worked with Addiction Recovery, which was the greatest thrust of our time. But there is also other programs that deal with strengthening marriages and strengthening families. Now, there are Sunday school courses that address those topics, but through family services, there are some intense non-Sunday, non-Sunday school classes, which are more therapeutic. They are more challenging. They're more, the person who is teaching the class conducts it more as a therapy situation. It is for people who are in crisis, who are having real serious challenges with marriages that may be falling apart, or children who are out of control, to help families strengthen themselves. Now, the church is currently revising its manuals for that, and they're expected late in this year to come out. Some of the stakes in Europe are utilizing that format to strengthen marriages and strengthen families.
1: These are issues that we know about in the U.S., and we know they're being addressed by the church in the U.S., and it's comforting to know that it is just spreading around the world, that the church is seeing the difficulties and the problems, and the problem not only there but here, and there is help in the United States if you're suffering some of these situations. And who do I contact? Is it the bishop that would get this started in my home ward, or how would I find some help?
3: That would be the place to go. The bishop on the local level holds the keys to the temporal and spiritual salvation of each of his souls that resides within the boundaries of his ward. And as such, he is entitled to the inspiration and guidance of the Lord in how to help each of those people. He also has been trained and is aware of programs that can be drawn upon by priesthood leaders. Family services is a resource. It's not there as a this is what you've got to do, Bishop. It is there to support and sustain, and if a bishop wants to draw upon the resources of family services, they can. If they feel comfortable that they can handle life situations as they come around, then they may not invite the need for family services.
1: Sister Atkinson, I like to ask this at the conclusion of most of the programs. The opportunity to serve is presented, and it's always, it would seem like, grandmothers who say, oh, I can't leave for that long. I have some grandchildren. I can't. What do you tell them? What kind of a sacrifice is that?
4: Well, fortunately, in Europe, you have all kinds of resources. You have the telephone. You have the internet. You have abilities to see grandbabies that were just born over Skype. And that is comforting. But the Lord attends you. I remember at one point, I wanted to call my mother. She's elderly. My parents are elderly. And to see if they were okay. And I could not get a hold of my mother. And I was worried about her. And I went to bed that night. And during the night, I had a dream that I saw her at the temple. And she came up and gave me a hug. And I literally felt the love she extended to me and the comfort that was there. And I truly believe that the testimony that we gained is a testimony that becomes a part of our children and our grandchildren as they see the sacrifice. The prayers that we render to them, they render to us. The testimony that we gain and that we bear, they too become a part of that testimony. I'm grateful for this opportunity to serve. I'm grateful for our Savior Jesus Christ. I learned probably that of the love that he has for all of us in whatever situation he finds us in. He has a love for us and the ability to help us if we will but seek him. I'm grateful for that.
1: You've been listening to Faith in Action. Today we've been visiting with Brother and Sister Atkinson, who recently served as LDS Family Service missionaries in the Europe area. Thank you so much for coming by today. We appreciate it.
3: Thank you.
4: Thank you.
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7: In speaking of the President of The Church of Jesus Christ of Latter-day Saints, the Lord proclaimed, "And again, the duty of the President of the Office of the High Priesthood is to preside over the whole church and to be like unto Moses, yea, to be a seer, a revelator, a translator, and a prophet, having all the gifts of God which he bestows upon the head of the church." I have been blessed to witness some of the gifts of God upon his prophets. May I share one such sacred experience with you. Prior to my current calling, I assisted in the identification and recommending of future temple sites. After September 11, 2001, crossings along the U.S. borders became more controlled. As a result, it took 2 to 3 hours for many church members to make the crossing from Vancouver, Canada, while going to the Seattle, Washington Temple. President Gordon B. Hinckley, president of the church at that time, suggested that a temple in Vancouver would bless members of the church. A site search was authorized, and after we examined several church-owned properties, other sites not owned by the church were also investigated. A beautiful site with religious zoning adjacent to the Trans-Canadian Highway was found. The property had excellent access, was dotted with beautiful Canadian pine trees, and enjoyed a prominent location which would make it visible to thousands of passing motorists. We presented the site with pictures and maps in the monthly Temple Sites Committee meeting. President Hinckley authorized that we place it under contract and complete the necessary studies. In December of that year, we reported back to the committee that the studies were complete, and we sought approval to proceed with the purchase. After hearing our report, President Hinckley said, "I feel I should see this site." Later that month, 2 days after Christmas, we left for Vancouver with President Hinckley, President Thomas S. Monson, and Bill Williams, a temple architect. We were met by Paul Christensen, the local stake president, who transported us to the site. It was a little wet and misty that day, but President Hinckley jumped out of the car and began walking all over the site. After spending time on the site, I asked President Hinckley if he would like to see some of the other sites that had been considered. He said yes, he would like that. You see, by looking at the other sites, we were able to make a comparison of their virtues. We did a large clockwise loop around Vancouver, looking at the other properties, ultimately arriving back at the original site. President Hinckley said, "This is a beautiful site." Then he asked, "Can we go to the church-owned meeting house about 1/4 mile away?" "Well, of course, President," we responded. We got back into the cars and drove to the nearby meeting house. As we arrived at the chapel, President Hinckley said, "Turn left here." We turned and followed the street as instructed. The street began to rise slightly. Just as the car reached the crown of the rise, President Hinckley said, "Stop the car. Stop the car." He then pointed to the right at a parcel of ground and said, "What about this property? This is where the temple goes. This is where the Lord wants the temple. Can you get it? Can you get it?" We hadn't looked at this property. It was farther back and away from the main road, and it was not listed for sale. When we responded we didn't know, President Hinckley pointed to the property and said again, "This is where the temple goes." We stayed a few minutes, then left for the airport to return home. The next day, Brother Williams and I were called to President Hinckley's office. He had drawn out everything on a piece of paper. The roads, the chapel, turn left here, X marks the spot for the temple. He asked what we had found out. We told him he couldn't have picked a more difficult property. It was owned by 3 individuals, one from Canada, one from India, and one from China. And it didn't have the necessary religious zoning. Well, do your best, he said. Then the miracles happened. Within several months, we owned the property, and later the city of Langley, British Columbia, gave permission to build the temple. In reflecting upon this experience, I am humbled by the realization that while Brother Williams and I possessed formal education and years of experience in real estate and temple design, President Hinckley had no such formal training, but he had something far greater, the gift of prophetic seership. He was able to envision where God's temple should stand. When the Lord commanded the early saints in this dispensation to construct a temple, he declared, "But let a house be built unto my name according to the pattern which I will show unto them. And if my people build it not according to the pattern which I shall show, I will not accept it at their hands." And as with the early saints, so it is with us today. The Lord has revealed and continues to reveal to the president of the church the patterns by which the kingdom of God is to be directed in our day. And at a personal level, he provides guidance as to how each of us should direct our lives such that our conduct may likewise be acceptable to the Lord. In April 2013, I spoke about the efforts involved in preparing every temple's foundation to ensure that it can withstand the storms and calamities to which it will be subjected. But the foundation is just the beginning. A temple is composed of many building blocks fitted together according to pre-designed patterns. If our lives are to become the temples each of us is striving to construct as taught by the Lord, we could reasonably ask ourselves, what building blocks should we put in place in order to make our lives beautiful, majestic, and resistant to the storms of the world? We can find the answer to this question in the Book of Mormon. Concerning the Book of Mormon, the prophet Joseph Smith said, "I told the brethren that the Book of Mormon was the most correct of any book on earth and the keystone of our religion. And a man would get nearer to God by abiding by its precepts than by any other book." In the introduction to the Book of Mormon, we are taught that those who gain a divine witness from the Holy Spirit that the Book of Mormon is the Word of God will also come to know by the same power that Jesus Christ is the Savior of the world, that Joseph Smith is his revelator and prophet of the restoration, and that the Church of Jesus Christ of Latter-day Saints is the Lord's kingdom once again established on the earth. These, then, are some essential building blocks of our individual faith and testimony. Jesus Christ is the Savior of the world. The Book of Mormon is the Word of God. The Church of Jesus Christ of Latter-day Saints is the kingdom of God on the earth. And Joseph Smith is a prophet. And we have living prophets on the earth today. In recent months, I have listened to every General Conference address which President Nelson has given since he was first called as an apostle. This exercise has changed my life. As I studied and pondered 34 years of President Nelson's collected wisdom, clear and consistent themes emerged from his teachings. Each of these themes relates to those building blocks just mentioned, or as another key building block for our personal temples. They include faith in the Lord Jesus Christ, repentance, baptism for the remission of sins, the gift of the Holy Ghost, redemption of the dead, temple work, keeping the Sabbath day holy, beginning with the end in mind, staying on the covenant path. President Nelson has spoken of them all with love and devotion. The chief cornerstone and building block of the church and for our lives is Jesus Christ. This is his church. President Nelson is his prophet. President Nelson's teachings witness and reveal for our benefit and life, the life and character of Jesus Christ. He speaks lovingly and knowingly of the Savior's nature and of his mission. He has also borne frequent and fervent testimony of the divine calling of the living prophets, the presidents of the church under whom he has served, Now, today, it is our privilege to sustain him as the Lord's living prophet on the earth. We are accustomed to sustaining church leaders through the divine pattern of raising our arms to the square to manifest our acceptance and support. We did this just a few minutes ago. But true sustaining goes well beyond this physical token. As noted in the Doctrine and Covenants, section 107, the first presidency is to be upheld by the confidence, faith, and prayer of the church. We come to fully and truly sustain the living prophet as we develop the pattern of confiding in his words, having the faith to act upon them, and then praying for the Lord's continued blessings upon him. When I think of President Russell M. Nelson, I take comfort in the words of the Savior when he said, "And if my people will hearken unto my voice, and unto the voice of my servants whom I have appointed to lead my people, behold, verily I say unto you, they shall not be moved out of their place." Listening to and hearkening to living prophets will have profound, even life-changing effects in our lives. We are strengthened. We are more assured and confident in the Lord. We hear the word of the Lord. We feel God's love. We will know how to conduct our lives with purpose. I love and sustain President Russell M. Nelson and the others who have been called as prophets, seers, and revelators. I testify that he has the gifts the Lord has bestowed upon his head. And I witness that as we solidify in our lives the practice of listening to and heeding the voice of the living prophets, our lives will be built according to the Lord's divine pattern for us, and we will reap eternal blessings. The invitation is extended to all. Come, listen to a prophet's voice. Yea, come unto Christ and live. In the name of Jesus Christ, amen. Amen.
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9: The Kenny family has 6 kids all under the age of 12. Their family's morning routine has been fine-tuned out of necessity to keep the children in order and the parents sane. Claire Kenny begins her kids' morning by waking them up at 6:30 a.m. On this episode of Happy Families, we follow the Kennys as they get ready for the day.
10: We are the Kennys, and my name is Claire. I'm the mom.
11: And I'm Phil, and I'm the dad.
10: And we have 6 beautiful children. Our oldest is Thomas, and he's 11 years old.
11: Daniel's 9.
10: And Sarah is 7.
11: And Lydia's 5.
10: James is 2.
11: And Isaac's our 5-month-old.
10: We got it. We got all of them.
12: Morning is crazy here. We are up at 6:30 and going. We have breakfast. We have kids reading. We have kids practicing their musical instruments, then getting dressed. And I have no idea why, but my kids, like, I swear it should only take like 10 minutes to get your clothes on and like be dressed. But it's like a 40-minute process. I don't know. It's like, come on, turn the water off in the shower. Get out. Put your clothes on. Why are you lying on the floor? Get up off the floor. But it's great. It's great. They crack me up. And they also infuriate me sometimes.
10: They come down for breakfast, and it's just this nice little break in the morning from all of the craziness. They all sit down, and while their mouths are full, they can't talk back, they can't say anything, they can't bug their brother or sister. We sit there and I'm able to read to them for a little bit. And I read to them these nice little inspirational stories that kind of teach a lesson. Sometimes I end up in tears because I love the stories and the kids are like, "Why are you crying, Mom?"
12: Okay. Here's our story for today. This is called Kaysen Goes Vroom. Kaysen goes vroom. Look at me, I'm a truck. And now I'm a duck. He zooms down the hall. He spreads his arms wide. Whoosh, Kaysen says, "Look at me, I'm a plane. Chugga chugga choo choo. And now I'm a train." He jumps in the air.
11: Yeah, the stories always have some sort of positive, uplifting moral message to them. But I, as the kind of class clown in the family, I love to give a little side story of my own that usually is based off of the good story. And
12: he totally upstages mom every time.
11: So I occasionally upstage mom, but the kids love it and they have a blast when I tell my little side of the story. Or what happens when you don't obey your mom and dad.
13: So do you guys want to hear another story?
14: Yeah.
13: You guys want to hear a little story that's a little boy. There's a little boy named Kaysen, and he's like, "Hey, look at me! I'm a car!" And he goes out and.

0: I think, you know, they may not get the message of what the story is about every single time, but I think just having that time together, that family time, is very valuable to us and to them.
1: A nice way to start our day, just a moment together as a family. It's fun.
2: It's really a fun thing to do as a family. Reading and laughing. Can't get better.
0: So one of the things that we love to do is something called sock wars. What we'll do is we'll fold up the laundry and get the socks into the little balls. And when we're all done, we'll start throwing them at each other and having a great time. And so we're able to take a chore and turn it into something fun for the family.
1: Although sometimes I have to say I find socks behind the bed, under the bed, all over the room, rather than in the drawers, but it's all good because they've had a good time. I like it.
3: With our dad, we like to... Like when we're doing laundry,
4: we gather all the socks together and then we get a big pile and then we each grab about 10 or 15 socks and then when Dad says go, we start chucking the socks at each other.
3: Yeah, usually a dad is usually who we throw the socks at. Oh yeah, sometimes we hide the socks and then when everybody's all done with the socks and we like take out our little like secret thing and then start throwing them.
4: Yeah, I like
5: go, that. Go! No! Come on! Hey! We said Daniel first!
6: Funny because my dad pretended to die like by the socks and it was really funny.
7: Well, it didn't help my mom so much because when we were done, some of the socks fell off of the bed and they were on the ground and she had to pick them up for us.
1: My favorite thing in the world is to hear my kids laughing and playing together because they're siblings. They're also fighting a lot together and not getting along. But when you hear them, the squeals of laughter and the squeals of joy, and I look in the room and I see that they're playing together, that they're reading together or doing things like that, that is like the best thing for a mother's heart. I love it. And I just know that it's making them closer together as siblings and as a family. I love it.
0: And we try to make our home a place where they want to be, where the kids really want to be, where they want to bring their friends. It's a fun place to be. We just feel like that when you're having fun together, then it's, you know, you're loving one another and you're going to be happy. One of the things our family really likes to do is something called PJ parties. And we like to get the family together. We like watching movies together, but we try to make it into kind of a special event for the kids. And so we all get our PJs on. Mom will make kettle corn for us. And so it almost feels like we're getting the movie theater experience, but we're able to do it at home with the kids and be able to have a nice experience there.
1: The kids will ask, can we have a PJ party tonight? It's not just, can we watch a movie? It's, can we have a PJ party?
5: We're gonna have a PJ party, okay?
8: Yay!
5: Time for PJ party. Time for PJ.
9: Sarah, who wants a blankie?
8: Me, I want a blankie. I want to sit next to you.
9: Okay, I'll share.
5: Okay, James, let's sit up here.
9: For Daddy.
8: Okay, ready?
5: All right, guys, here we go.
7: I like PJ parties because the kettle corn and the hot chocolate tastes really good.
1: Just having everyone together, because, you know, kids watch TV. They'll watch their TV shows on their own, but there's something that's really nice about all of us making it an event because we can't take our family to the movies all together because it would cost a fortune. So this is what we do as an alternative. It costs a lot less money. We're all able to snuggle up and be comfortable and run around because a two-year-old and a baby don't go to a movie theater well. So it's comfortable being in our home and everyone is able to just be who they are. If someone cries, it's no big deal.
0: I think sometimes with a big family, you have to get kind of creative with what you have at home. You know, we used to eat out a lot more, but each kid that we've had, we found that it becomes really expensive and really difficult. And so some of the things we've done are making our home a movie theater. Or sometimes our kids really love it when Dad does Olive Garden Day, where we'll get together and I'll make breadsticks and pasta, and they feel like this is as good as Olive Garden or it's better than Olive Garden. So we find ways to make things work at our home, make it a pleasant experience for the kids.

0: Claire came up with this great idea for the kids. We found that we were having such a hard time getting the kids ready each day in the mornings, that there would be so many things from brushing their teeth to making their bed to getting their clothes on. Inevitably, they'd come down the stairs and they wouldn't have done all the things that they were supposed to do. And so they have these tags in their bedroom.
1: Come over here.
2: Put them in the
1: Thank seat. You. Thanks,
2: okay.
1: guys. You
2: can upstairs, get your tags done.
1: Okay, your tags.
2: Yes. Go, go, go. Up, up, up.
3: Bye.
1: Hey, don't come down
3: until
1: you got them done.
3: Once I do one of the chores, I put the tag to the other side, and I just really like that plan. It helps me to remember my chores, like to pick up my toys or make my bed or brush my teeth or anything like that. The most thing that I forget is to pick up my pajamas when I get them off in the morning.
4: Yeah, it's nice because for the kids, I feel like it gives them that physical check on their, I've done this in the morning. They're able to move it to the next side. And with our older boys, they don't move the tags as much. The girls still do, but they are able to check it off still in their mind. They can still see that, yes, I need to comb my hair still. But mom is still there playing backup with dad, making sure those tags get moved. That check happens. We have a tradition in our family that every morning while I'm taking the kids to school, we have a little song that we like to sing together. It's a song that my mom actually, when I was a little girl, she sang it to me when we were going on the way to school. As we got older, we'd go, oh, mom, come on, don't sing that song. But I now sing it to my kids. They haven't quite gotten to that stage where they're telling me, stop, let's stop singing the song. But it's great. It's just a fun way. We're a really musical family. And so it's a fun way to start our day off on the right note, literally.
3: We sing a song called Make It a Good Day. When you listen really closely to the lyrics, it tells you what you should do at school and what you can just do anywhere, I guess.
5: Kind of like have a happier day, like make this day a better day. Your attitude should be positive, so like all the good things can happen and not the bad things.
3: Make it.

0: your part.
1: It's really fun to sing with my siblings that song because sometimes we're on the wrong note and it's just funny to me and I like it.
2: 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We love to have fun together as a family in any way that we can. Having fun is just so important.
3: Bringing inspiration and uplifting messages. This is the Latter-day Saints Talk Channel, brought to you by The Church of Jesus Christ of Latter-day Saints. Presenting on Classic Conference Talks, Elder Neil A. Maxwell's address, Applying the Atoning Blood of Christ, from the October 1997 Saturday afternoon session. At the time, Elder Maxwell was a member of the Quorum of the 12 Apostles.
4: Brothers and sisters, I renew, but I also widen and deepen my specific expressions of everlasting gratitude given in April conference. I have been mercifully granted what might be called a delay en route. Whether short or long, it is a wonderful blessing from the Lord. I have thereby learned, however, that there is another side to the why me question, since some are not granted any delay en route at all. Whichever side of the question, what is needed is mortal submission, even when there is no immediate divine explanation. Thus we are to press forward, whatever the length of the near horizon, while rejoicing in what awaits us on the far horizon. In bringing to pass the beneficent atonement, certain things were utterly unique to Jesus. These cannot be replicated by us, the beneficiaries of the glorious atonement, with its gift of universal resurrection, but also its proffer of eternal life. Obviously, unlike our precious Savior, we surely cannot atone for the sins of mankind. Moreover, we certainly cannot bear all mortal sicknesses, infirmities, and griefs. However, on our smaller scale, just as Jesus has invited, we can indeed strive to become even as he is. This process of developmental repentance occurs when we truly take his yoke upon us, thus finally qualifying for God's greatest gift, eternal life. It is this latter dimension of the atonement, now more appreciated by me, on which my brief focus will fall. Mortality presents us with numerous opportunities to become more Christ-like. First, by coping successfully with those of life's challenges which are common to mankind. In addition, there are also our customized trials, such as experiencing illness, aloneness, persecution, betrayal, irony, poverty, false witness, unreciprocated love, etc. If endured well, all these things can be for our good and can greatly enlarge the soul, including an enlarged capacity for joy. Meek suffering often does the excavating necessary for that enlarging. My admiration goes to my many spiritual superiors who so exemplify for us all. In the world to come, to these, the most faithful, our generous Father will give all that he hath. Brothers and sisters, there isn't any more. These next examples from the atonement are non-exclusive to Jesus, but his guidance is found in his instructive, personalized words about the atonement. As he began to feel the awful weight of the approaching atonement, Jesus acknowledged, "For this cause came I into the world." We too, brothers and sisters, came into the world to pass through our particularized portions of the mortal experience. Even though our experiences do not even begin to approach our Master's, nevertheless, to undergo this mortal experience is why we too are here. Purposefully pursuing this cause brings ultimate meaning to our mortal lives, and we are greatly helped if we enter with faith that pavilion of perspective, the plan of salvation. Then the search for meaning is ended, even though further and resplendent discoveries await us. Alas, as church members, we sometimes behave like hurried tourists, scarcely venturing beyond the entry point. Next, as we confront our own lesser trials and tribulations, we too can plead with the Father, just as Jesus did, that we might not shrink, meaning to retreat or to recoil. Not shrinking is much more important than surviving. Moreover, partaking of a bitter cup without becoming bitter is likewise part of the emulation of Jesus. Continuing, we too may experience moments of mortal aloneness. These moments are nothing compared to what Jesus experienced. Nevertheless, since our prayers may occasionally contain some whys, we too may experience God's initial silence. Certain mortal whys are not really questions at all, but are expressions of resentment. Other whys imply that the trial might be all right later on, but not now, as if faith in the Lord excluded faith in his timing. Some why me questions, asked amid stress, would be much better as what questions, such as, what is required of me now? Or to paraphrase Moroni's words, if I am sufficiently humble, which personal weakness could now become a strength? President Brigham Young spoke of what evoked the why from Jesus, saying that during the axis of agony, which was Gethsemane and Calvary, the Father at some point withdrew both his presence and his spirit from Jesus. Thereby, Jesus' personal triumph was complete and his empathy perfected. Having descended below all things, he comprehends perfectly and personally the full range of human suffering. A spiritual sung in yesteryear has an especially moving and insightful line. Nobody knows the troubles I've seen. Nobody knows but Jesus. Truly, Jesus was exquisitely acquainted with grief as no one else. By sharing as best we can in the sufferings and sicknesses of others, we too can develop our empathy, that everlasting and vital virtue. We can also further develop our submissiveness to God's will, so that amid our lesser but genuinely vexing moments, we too can say, nevertheless, not my will, but thine be done. When heartfelt, this expression of obedience constitutes real petition followed by real submission. It is much more than polite deference. Rather, it is a deep yielding in which one's momentary uncertainty gives way to the certainty of Father's rescuing love and mercy, attributes which drench his plan of salvation. We too can learn greater meekness by giving more glory to the Father. In lieu of our attention-getting behavior or any arrogant views of personal accomplishment, such as, my power and the might of mine own hand hath gotten me this wealth. Jesus, who accomplished the most by far, was also the most glad to give all the glory to the Father. Alas, even when you and I do place something on the altar, we sometimes hang around as if waiting for a receipt. Amid the array of mortal tutorials, we too should strive to finish our preparations for the third and everlasting estate which lies ahead. Thanks be to Jesus' glorious atonement. By so doing, we too can become completed and finished, having finally attained our varied individual potentials. Though in a much smaller measure, we too may suffer the intensified interactive pain of body and spirit, physical and mental anguish. Whatever the grim physical agonies of Jesus' crucifixion, surely his utterly unique sufferings in spirit were absolutely enormous, as he bore our sins to atone for them and our sicknesses to understand them, according to the flesh. Intensification can be part of tutoring. Otherwise, we may be like superficial students, comfortably coasting and merely auditing a course. Then comes the intensifying moment. We suddenly find ourselves enrolled for credit, and it's pass or fail. Periodically, we too will experience a measure of irony, that hard crust on the bread of adversity. Jesus met irony constantly as he was taunted by circumstances. For instance, this earth is Jesus' footstool, but at Bethlehem there was no room in the inn and no crib for his bed. As foxes have holes and birds of the air have nests, but the Son of Man hath not where to lay his head. The most innocent suffered the most when some of his subjects did unto him as they listed. Bearer of the only salvational name, yet the Lord of the universe lived modestly as a person of no reputation. Christ constructed the universe, yet in Little Galilee, he was known merely as the carpenter's son. You and I, when impacted by lesser irony, are so much more brittle, often forgetting that some tests by their very nature are unfair, especially when crusty irony is present. Thus, brothers and sisters, along with the great and free gift of the universal and personal resurrection, there is also the personal possibility of meriting eternal life. Those stretched by our challenges, by living righteously and enduring well, we can eventually become sufficiently more like Jesus in our traits and attributes that one day we can dwell in the Father's presence forever and ever. By so living now, our confidence will wax strong in the presence of God then. Confirmingly, the prophet Joseph declared, "If you wish to go where God is, you must be like God or possess the principles which God possesses." Again, our experiences surely do not approach those of Jesus, yet the same principles and processes apply. His perfected attributes exemplify what can be much further developed by each of us. There is certainly no shortage of relevant clinical experiences, is there? Strange as it seems, we sometimes respond better to larger challenges than to the incessant small ones. For example, impatience with a spouse may occur while a more public challenge is managed quite well. One can be sincerely grateful for his major blessings, but regularly murmur over minor irritations. One can have humility that is hierarchical, being humble up, but not humble down. Enduring large tests while failing the seemingly small quizzes just won't do. Such shortcomings must be addressed if we are really serious about becoming more like Jesus. While so striving daily, we will fall short. Hence, the avoidance of discouragement is so vital. So where is the oft and much needed resilience to be found? Once again, in the glorious atonement. Thereby we can know the lifting tide flowing from forgiveness. Furthermore, by applying the atonement, we can continue to access the other nurturing gifts of the Holy Ghost, each with its own rich resilience. The Holy Ghost will often preach sermons to us from the pulpit of memory. He will comfort us and reassure us. The burdens not lifted from us, he will help us to bear, thus enabling, even after we err, to continue with joy the soul-stretching journey of discipleship. After all, while the adversary clearly desires our lasting misery, the Father and Son truly and constantly desire our everlasting happiness. Brothers and sisters, Christ paid such an enormous enabling price for us. Will we not apply his atonement in order to pay the much smaller price required for personal progress? Being valiant in our testimony of Jesus, therefore, includes being valiant in our efforts to live more as he lived. We certainly cannot enter his kingdom without receiving the restored ordinances and keeping their associated covenants, but neither can we enter his kingdom without having significantly developed our charity and the other cardinal attributes. Yes, we need the essential ordinances, but we also need the essential attributes. Yes, we need to keep our covenants, but we also need to develop our character. Do we not sing, "More holiness give me," pleading that we can be more Savior like thee? During this special process, how can you and I better ensure that the precious blessings given by God are fully received by us? For my part, I desire that my blessings, including the recent delay en route, bring about my greater spiritual refinement in addition to my greater grateful acknowledgement. Yes, you and I should count our blessings, but we should also make them count. Furthermore, since the focus in extremity falls on the things of eternity, such should be our firm focus in whatever remains of our mortal brevity. This is my earnest prayer for me and for you. In the holy name of Jesus Christ, amen.
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7: That introduction is just a little bit old. We have 32 grandchildren now. No more children, but 32 grandchildren. Sisters, I am so glad to be with you in this conference. It's a wonderful spirit that's here. I feel your spirit so strongly, and I feel of your willing hearts. I pray that as we meet together for a few minutes, that the Spirit will be with us, that we might learn together the things that our Father in heaven would have each one of us individually learn, that will help us grow and help our families. I would like to begin today with a little story, one that we're all familiar with, but I'd like to start with it nonetheless. Long ago, before life as we know it here on this earth even began, we lived with our Father in heaven. We had an existence there that was full of growth and learning. We accomplished much, and in the process, we became who we were as spirit children. There was only one problem. We were limited in our progression to become like our Father because we did not have bodies. And so a beautiful plan was presented. It was a plan where we could receive a mortal body. But there was more. We would have direction from our Father as to how we should live in that body. And then we would be given our agency, and we would have a Redeemer to help us in case we made mistakes along the way. The goal was to help all of us return to our Father. Thus, we were each given 4 wonderful gifts: our bodies, the gospel, our agency, and the atonement. Everyone here accepted the plan, and Heavenly Father kept his promise. We have our bodies, We have the gospel of Jesus Christ to give us direction. We have our agency to choose how we will live, and we have the atonement of Jesus Christ. Heavenly Father did indeed keep his promise, and now it is up to us to get back to him. He has placed us in families so that we could help one another. Today I would like to visit with you about the wonderful gifts that Heavenly Father has given us and about how we are using them. And in the process, we will talk about our responsibility to teach these things to our children and some ways that we can arm them against the influences of the world. First, let's talk about the gift of our body. In 1 Corinthians chapter 3, we read, "Know ye not that ye are the temple of God, and that the Spirit of God dwelleth in you? If any man defile the temple of God, him shall God destroy, for the temple of God is holy, which temple ye are." Now we all know that the temple is a sacred and a holy place. And from this scripture we learn that our bodies are likened to the temple. When a baby is born, its spirit is placed in this tiny sacred body, and there the journey begins. Let's take a few minutes and look at some of the things we know about the temple and in what ways our bodies are like temples. The temple is God's house where his spirit dwells. Our bodies are the home for our spirits. The temple is clean and pure. Our bodies are clean and pure when we receive them. The temple is a place where the eternal ordinances of the gospel are performed. We need our bodies in order to receive these ordinances in this life. In the temple, we are taught the plan of salvation, and we need our bodies to fulfill this plan. Only those who are worthy may enter the temple. We individually must meet standards of righteousness in order to receive a temple recommend. Temples stand out from the world. They seem to be filled with light. When we treat our bodies as temples, we stand out from the world. We are filled with the light of the Lord. Our bodies are temples, and as such, they are sacred and holy. They are a priceless gift that Heavenly Father has given us so that we could accomplish our purpose here on this earth and then return to him again. Now, these are concepts that can be taught to our children at a very early age. We have the sweet primary song that the children sing, and it teaches them, "The Lord gave me a temple to live within on earth. My body is the temple my Father gave to me." Children around the world are learning this song, and they're personalizing it to themselves. What a blessing that is for them. We are so grateful for the themes in primary that help children learn these sacred doctrines. This year's theme in primary is "I'm a child of God," and it's just one step further that their bodies are temples. As we mentioned before, along with our bodies, we were given other gifts. We were given the gospel to guide us, and we're given agency. We might ask ourselves, how am I using my knowledge of the gospel along with my agency as it pertains to my body? And then, what are my children learning from me concerning the sacredness of their bodies? How am I helping my children understand the great blessing their body is to them and how they can keep it pure and clean? Am I the example that they need? I believe we must take a good look at ourselves, mothers, daughters, aunts, grandmothers. Our example is of utmost importance to others around us, most importantly to our children. How well we do in reverencing our bodies as temples will directly affect how well we are able to positively influence our children to do the same. We also are called to positions of responsibility in the church, where we become examples of those we serve. Now, I want, sisters, for you to understand, I so much want you to understand, that I am not standing in judgment on anyone. What I am asking is that each one of us evaluate ourselves. I am asking each of us to honestly ask ourselves, how well am I doing with respect to keeping my body as sacred and holy as the temple? You know, the world has its own standard, and it is not our standard. And so we must consider how we can be in the world and yet not of the world. When we get that right, we will be in a position to teach our children. Our bodies are a gift from God, but this gift comes with great responsibility. There are some principles of the gospel that can help us take care of our bodies. And the first one we're going to talk about is modesty. Modesty is a word that describes both how we dress and how we act. As far as clothing is concerned, it goes so far beyond just being scantily clad. We might say an item of clothing is too low, too short, too tight, too extreme, too loud, too crazy, too faddish, too flashy, and we could go on. But notice that all of those phrases begin with the word too. Moderation is an important word to keep in mind when we talk about modesty. Moderation in actions is also important to maintain modesty. How we conduct ourselves says so much about us. Surely a woman of grace, sweetness, kindness would demonstrate modesty in all she does and says. Another principle associated with modesty is identity. How do we define ourselves by the standard? Do we define ourselves by the standards of the world, or do we define ourselves by the standards of the Lord? When we think of how we dress, how we do our hair and makeup, how we look, are we measuring against the fashions of the day, or are we thinking of a higher mark? Now, I'm not suggesting that we should not try to be as beautiful as we can be. And I'm not trying to make us all look alike. But think about what your personal choices are driven by. What are the choices that you are making saying about you? Are they saying, I want to be just like the women in the magazines? Or are they saying, I want to be the best I can be? I want to be a chosen daughter of my Father in heaven. I will show my respect for him and for my body by the choices I make. As women, we know that we are daughters of God. We can come to know who we are and be grateful and glad about that. And that identity never changes. Now, it may look a little bit different from time to time because of the varied roles that we play throughout our lives. Your identity right now may be a sweet, tired-looking mommy with gook on her shoulder from the baby. Or you may be a woman who is growing older gracefully, having earned every gray hair and wrinkle. I had an affirmation about my identity just last summer. We were having a family reunion, and I was fixing pancakes for this busy, active group. As I worked away, one of my youngest grandchildren came up to me to hand me an empty plate. Well, it was empty except for a whole lot of syrup. As I reached to take it, it somehow got turned, spilling the syrup down the front of me into my sandals. Well, I didn't have time to clean up, so I just kept cooking. And not long afterwards, my husband, longing for a little reprieve and quiet for a moment, came up behind me and put his arms around me and whispered, "Let's go for a little walk." In a somewhat dismayed voice, I answered, "I can't. I have syrup between my toes." In that moment, I had no doubt about my identity. And do you know what? I was grateful to be who I was. Thankfully, our roles do change over time, but our true identity does not. And because of that, we can find joy in every stage of our lives, in every role that we play. Let how we dress and how we act reflect who we really are deep inside. We don't need to look weird, although we may at times. We don't have to look like the world, although we can enjoy the appropriate popular fashions. We can be modest. We can be moderate. We can reflect the temples that we are. Sisters, we are beautiful. Confidence is another principle of modesty. When we are modest, we know deep inside ourselves that we are okay with the Lord. And when we are okay with the Lord, we can be okay with ourselves and who we are. That gives us confidence to look out to the world without worry. We can stand proud of who we are and what we stand for. Anyone of importance, whether they are members of the church or not, will respect us for it. We will set the standard. We will be true to it. Now, how do we teach this to our children? First, we must make sure that they understand what modesty is. It makes me think of the mother who was angry with her son because he walked beyond the corner into the street when she had repeatedly told him not to go past the corner and he had agreed not to. She scolded him severely, and amid his tears, he looked up at her and said, "Mommy, what is a corner?" Let us remember that we are the parent. We have a major responsibility to teach our children what modesty is. We do this by example and by teaching it directly. We can teach them the principles of modesty if we understand and live them. We can teach them what is appropriate and what is not. We could teach them with love. We can help them understand that they are children of God, and as such, they are very special. We can teach them that their bodies are temples. Sisters, we need to start when they are very young. I'm sure you'll agree that it is much easier than it is later on. When they are young, we largely determine what they wear. Do we start dressing them immodestly when they are young because it is cute and because it makes them look so grown up? Do we buy them certain types of clothes because we want them to be popular, even more than we want them to be modest? If we do, what in the world are we thinking? I remember learning this with my first daughter. She was very young. She was about 18 months old. It was summer, and I had bought her a darling little two-piece swimsuit. It was canary yellow. It had little ruffles on the top and all the way around the little bottom, and her little tummy poked out, and she looked so cute in it, and oh boy, did she know it. She would strut around in that little swimsuit to beat the band as all the adults would laugh and encourage her on. I remember the very moment my husband and I discussed it and realized that this was not what we wanted for our little girl, ever. It hit us like a ton of bricks. She was so beautiful and so precious and so recently from our Father in Heaven. We had a sacred responsibility to teach her that she was a child of God and that there was a well-defined path she needed to follow in order to get back to her Heavenly Father. Two-piece swimming suits were never going to fit on that path. Needless to say, the yellow swimsuit was gone. It was ever so much easier to teach her right from the beginning than it would have been later on. Now, maybe your daughter is older already, so how do you teach her now? Society used to help us with this. back in the olden days when I was in high school, there was a rule that girls had to wear skirts to school every day. We never wore pants. We not only had to wear skirts, but they had to be a certain length. And if the teacher thought that your skirt was too short, you were asked to kneel. And if the skirt didn't touch the floor, you were sent home to change. Well, as parents, we don't have that kind of help today. But we can set our own appropriate standard. We do that as we start with the foundation of principles. You can teach your daughter that her image will speak to the world of who she really is, just as does the temple speak to the world of what it is, something beautiful, pure, and good. Teach her by your example as you make your own adjustments in modesty. Teach her from the scriptures and from the words of the Latter-day Prophets, and teach her with the Spirit as you bear your testimony of the truths that you are teaching. Try not to just tell her these things, but guide her as you study these resources together and let her discover them for herself. You know, it is kind of a dance that we do with our children as we teach correct principles, let them make choices, and then hold them accountable. But always, we as the mothers have to be firm and consistent in our own resolve to follow principles of truth. Don't give in. And when they say to us, "But Mom, everyone is wearing it," you can tell them, "Not everyone is wearing it if you are not. And you are the most important one." And always, through it all, we must love them, sometimes in spite of themselves. Modesty is, of course, only one of the things we need to teach our children in order to keep our bodies pure and clean. Jesus Christ gave us the fullness of the gospel to help us return to our Father in heaven. The principles of faith, repentance, baptism, and the gift of the Holy Ghost are the most basic, and they open the door to all of the principles of the gospel. Obedience to all of the commandments is to be our goal. If we are obedient, we become pure, and purity is a requirement for entering the temple. Purity is necessary to receive any and all of the blessings that Heavenly Father desires to give us. In addition to teaching our children the principle of purity, teaching them about morality and chastity will come naturally if we establish a trusting relationship with them and if the lines of communication are always open. Beginning with the very first conversations about procreation, done in love and with reverence, to discussions about chastity, we can build their knowledge and understanding. Remember, we do not need to give them more information than they are ready for or asking for when they are young. Then when they are older, we have a wonderful resources from the apostles and the prophets that we can turn to. For example, President Spencer W. Kimball said, "Keep your life clean and free from all unholy and impure thoughts and actions. Avoid all associations which degrade and lower the high righteous standard set up for us. Then peace and joy will surround you." We can teach our children about morality from the scriptures as well. In Jacob 2:28 we read, "For I, the Lord God, delight in the chastity of women." We also have church programs such as for the strength of youth and faith in God that help arm them against unrighteousness. We must teach our children to avoid all evil that might cause impurity of thoughts and actions. We must protect them in our homes and in their activities. We must protect them and ourselves from being deceived into thinking that it's acceptable to sin vicariously. If we see it on television, in movies, in books, or worse still, by viewing pornography. All of this type of activity is destructive to us and to our families. I believe that the guiding principle here is to ask ourselves if something is uplifting to our spirits, and if it is not, avoid it. However, it is not enough to just list the things we cannot do. We have to be anxiously engaged in good activities so that our minds and lives are full and rewarding. Making opportunities for our children to develop talents and serve others is important. We must fill our lives with virtue. Filling our lives with virtue is about filling them with good things. Do it together as families. We teach our children about virtue and chastity as we bear our testimony to them about these important principles of the gospel. And we can be a living example. As we teach our children, we will help them prepare to enter the temple. We can answer any question they may have. We can build a defense against the adversary. This brings us to taking care of our bodies as a temple through spiritual development. When we received our bodies, the veil was placed over our eyes so that we could not remember our former life with Heavenly Father. I believe that while we cannot fully remember, our spirits reach out for a reconnection with all we knew before. That is why there are many times that we hear a gospel truth for the first time, but it feels like something that we've always known. We find ourselves yearning for more and more of the truth because we know innately that it is the truth that makes us free. It is the truth that brings us happiness and peace. How do we find this truth? You know how. It is the same way we have always found it. It is by turning to our Heavenly Father in prayer, through the Scriptures, and through the Holy Prophets. It is by listening to the Spirit. And as we do these things for ourselves, it will spill over to our children because we will pray with them. We will read the Scriptures with them. We will follow the Prophet with them. They will become acquainted with the straight and narrow path as we guide them along it, hand in hand. As we grow spiritually, we will learn to depend more and more on one of the other gifts that our Father in Heaven has given us. And I'm speaking of the gift of the atonement. Speaking of those who have need of repentance, King Benjamin said, "Therefore the Lord has no place in him who needs repentance, for he dwelleth not in unholy temples." As we become more in tune with the Spirit, we become more aware of the things that we need to repent of. We have more of a desire to be like him. We are strengthened in keeping all of the commandments. Then, as we qualify ourselves through obedience and through repentance, we are able to go to the Holy Temple and receive eternal blessings. As we develop spiritually, we are filled with light. We are filled with his light. If we think of the temple as a beacon on the hill shining forth for all the world, let us think of ourselves, our bodies and our spirits united, shining forth the glory of our Father in heaven. Let us think of all we are, of all we are becoming, shining as an example to all that see us. Now, this does not happen all at once. It's a process. One that takes a lifetime, really, to complete. And even then, at the end of our life, we only find ourselves at the beginning of what we can become. This life, spent in our sacred bodies that God Himself has likened to the temple, is so short, but it is so profoundly important to our eternal progression. Our responsibility for our bodies, then, is both spiritual and physical. These two united become our soul. This is what we will take up and take with us in the resurrection. What we develop here will be what we have. What are you doing with your body? Is it literally a temple of God because of how you are living? What are you doing with your spirit? Are you nurturing it according to the principles taught in the temple? Are your body and spirit separate, or are they one? Are you teaching correct principles concerning these things to your children, both in word and by example? My feeling is that you are doing many good and faithful things in your own lives and that you are teaching them to your children. The Spirit can help us know what more we can do, what more we need to do. The Lord is ever near us, waiting to help us when we ask. Please don't feel overwhelmed. Start today. Look deep within your heart to what you can do, what you can change, what you can teach, and then just take one step forward. I know that our Heavenly Father lives. I know that He knows each one of us, and He loves each one of us. He wants us to be successful in this. Everything that He's given us tells us that He wants us to be successful. He wants and intends for us to come home to Him. He wants our children to come home to Him. He wants us to come together as eternal families. He has given us temples that we might be united in life and in heaven. It is my prayer that you will feel His Spirit encouraging you, helping you along. I know that this can be so. In the name of Jesus Christ, amen.
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8: You never have to face life alone. He is with you. 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
9: If He can turn water to wine, three things I learned from this often overlooked miracle. John chapter 2, verses 4 through 11. The miracles of Jesus. Editor's note. This article is part of a New Testament study series that explores what we can learn from the miracles Jesus performed. By Adam C. Olson, Church Magazines. John is the only gospel writer who recounts the Savior turning water to wine. See John chapter 2, verses 1 through 11. He even felt strongly enough about the experience to tell us it was the Savior's beginning of miracles. John chapter 2, verse 11. Culturally, the consequences of running out of wine could have hurt the social standing of those involved. And while I don't believe a miracle has to be dramatic to be life-changing, I have wondered why John felt this miracle was so important among so many that were both dramatic and life-changing. Why miracles? Why were miracles so important throughout the Savior's ministry? Certainly it was in part because of His compassion for those in need. See Mark chapter 1, verse 41. Certainly it was in part because of His compassion for those in need. In addition, miracles were important evidence of His divine power and authority. Miraculous events could also strengthen faith and bring attention to His message. Then someone pointed out to me that the Savior's miracles didn't just bring people to hear the message, they helped teach the message. When I asked myself what I could learn about Jesus Christ and His divine mission from turning water to wine, I began to see new things. Here are three lessons I learned from the miracles at Cana about the Savior and His power to save. Number one, mine hour is not yet come. When Mary asked Jesus for help, He responded, "Mine hour is not yet come." Without more details, it's not clear from John's record exactly what Mary expected or what Jesus meant by His reply that His hour had not yet come. This phrase jumped out at me as important. It's possible that Jesus was referring to some near future event, such as the beginning of His public ministry. At the same time, the phrase has an echo that resounds throughout John's record, often pointing forward to the ultimate miracle of His atoning sacrifice. Finally, the phrase repeats again at the end of His mortal ministry, when Jesus knew that His hour was come, that He should depart out of this world unto the Father. And before leaving for Gethsemane, He prayed, Father, the hour is come. Glorify thy Son, that thy Son also may glorify thee. Seeing John repeat this phrase throughout his record, help me see the end from the beginning. First, Jesus changed water to wine to satisfy physical thirst. Then, in the end, he used sacramental wine to represent his atoning blood, which made eternal life possible and caused those who believe in him to never thirst again. Number two, whatsoever he saith unto you, do it. After asking Jesus for help, Mary told the servants, whatsoever he saith unto you, do it. There is a lesson in this statement and in the fascinating similarities between this account and the account of Joseph in Egypt. And when all the land of Egypt was famished, the people cried to Pharaoh for bread. And Pharaoh said unto all the Egyptians, go unto Joseph, what he saith to you, do. Mary may not have intended to make this connection, and perhaps John didn't either. But as I noticed the similarities, two ideas came to mind. First, I saw yet another way Joseph and other figures from the Old Testament foreshadowed Jesus Christ and his mission. But more important, the stories of Egypt and Cana reminded me that not only can Jesus Christ save us from sin and death through his atonement, which he later represented with bread and wine, but he can also save us from physical, social, and other challenges. When the people ran out of bread, Pharaoh told them to do whatever Joseph said. They did and were given bread and were saved from physical suffering. When the servants ran out of wine, Mary told them to do whatever Jesus said. They did and were given wine, and those involved were saved from failing their obligations. If we are willing to do whatever Jesus says, he can do the same for us and perform miracles in our lives. To be saved is the greatest of all his miracles, and it requires obedience on our part. Number three, and they filled them up to the brim. The Savior directed the servants to fill 6 water pots of stone with water, and they filled them up to the brim. While experts have suggested different amounts, it is probably safe to say that each pot held several gallons. Whether it's harder to turn 1 gallon or 100 gallons of water into wine, I don't know. What has changed my life is the idea that Jesus has the power to change one thing into something entirely different. He didn't just make wine-flavored water. He took water with its simple molecular structure and turned it into wine, a complex mixture of hundreds of chemical compounds. If he can do that,

0: can exchange ashes for beauty. He can take evil and turn it to good. He can turn my mistakes into growth and take my sins and change them from condemnation to progress. And to me, that realization is the most significant of all. This miracle that I once overlooked has taught me that through His power, if we have the faith to do what He asks, He can change us from what we were into what we can become, like Him. Read by Gene Nelson.
1: The bread of eternal life, the core substance that we need to become what we aspire to become, is in the person of Jesus Christ. His atonement, His suffering for sin, and the resultant capacity to extend mercy. He can heal and forgive and cleanse anything. I don't think everyone realizes that when we do sin, when we turn away from God, it does something in us. And when we repent and turn to Him, that effect in us is taken away. With His atonement, we become different people than we would be without it. And its power is infinite, truly infinite, and can reach down and sanctify and make holy to the uttermost any soul. There's a purpose in life far beyond living comfortably. The bread we receive is to enable us to act and to help and serve. Not only are we helping, but we're being blessed and helped and changed. We're not transformed, as you know, overnight. These things come in process of time, and their changes are incremental. And the people don't see them until they look back and see where they are as opposed to where they were. Just as I learned not to expect immediate deliverance from a problem, He's also saying, I'm patient with your progress. I'll just help you along day by day. And all of that truly does add up to a dramatic change, an eternal difference. When the Israelites finally did cross the Jordan into their promised land, they were expected by God to remember Him, to think of Him, to look to Him, to have faith in Him. As we turn to Him each day and remember Him each day, and we come to know by experience that He's real and that He does care about and love us and minister to us, just as He did the ancient Israelites, because He is the bread of life.
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3: For members of the church, education is not merely a good idea, it's a commandment. 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
4: Welcome to Insights. I'm Marilee Stallings, and we have with us today Dr. Daniel Peterson, Professor of Islamic Studies and Arabic at Brigham Young University. Thank you for being with us today.
5: It's good to be here.
4: You know, just recently I listened to a recorded lecture that you gave on Islam, and I was absolutely enthralled. At the end of the recording, I was thinking, wait a minute, where's the rest of it? I so wanted to hear more, and now I get this opportunity. So, first of all, I'm interested in knowing, how did you get interested in this subject of Islamic studies in the first place?
5: You know, it was a really circuitous route. I came to the university as a mathematics major, of all things. And then shortly afterwards, I discovered that though I admired mathematicians, I really didn't want to be one particularly. And my real interest was in the history of religion, ancient history, and so on. So I began studying Greek, of all things, quite a shift. I'm sure my parents were worried.

0: Grade. I studied Greek and philosophy, but then I decided that Greek and philosophy were overdone. Greek certainly was. There was not much left to be done. It had all been done 100 times. But then there was the Islamic world, this wide open territory that in those days nobody was really looking at. Certainly not very many Latter-day Saints, if any. And also, I suppose in this way, as in others, I'm a victim of Hugh Nibley. He came and gave a lecture once. I admired him tremendously. He's what got me into Greek and ancient history in the first place. And he said he was one of his Islamic moods or Arabic moods that came and went, I discovered. But he said, whatever you're doing, drop it. Study Arabic. And so I began studying Arabic. So I graduated in Greek and philosophy, but then immediately switched over and began doing Middle Eastern studies, Arabic.
1: Well, maybe you can briefly explain a little bit about, we've kind of referred to this as Islam 101.
0: Yeah.
1: Could you give us just a brief introduction to Muhammad? I think a lot of people, they hear on the news what's going on with Islam and the Muslim world, but we know very, very little about the man himself who began this movement.
0: Right.
1: When was it, the 600 ADs?
0: Yeah, he was born in 570 AD or thereabouts, maybe a little bit earlier, but probably around 570 AD and died in 632 AD. So it's crucial to understand that he was AD, not BC, and that he was born into a world that was by then heavily influenced by Christianity. Although he lived in an area that wasn't particularly heavily influenced. It was Arabia, pre-Islamic Arabia, as we now call it, which was probably largely pagan. But it was pagan in an interesting way. They did have a memory of a god that they called Allah, or Allah, as we sometimes say in English. And that god is, that name is, or title is clearly related to the word Elohim, the Hebrew word for God, and so on. So it was a paganism of a kind of Semitic sort, related to the religion of the Semites, the Canaanites, the Hebrews, and so on and so forth. But he seems to have lived a pretty normal life until he was about 40 years of age. He was a caravan merchant. He was quite successful. I think even if you strip away the legends that grow up around him later on, he was a man who stood out. He had charisma, whatever that is, that undefinable something that means when he comes into the room, he dominates the room. People looked up to him. He had leadership capacity, and he had a reputation for integrity. And so around the year 610, he's concerned about the religious state of his people. This is an interesting part of the story. Arabia was pagan, but they did know about Christianity and Judaism and also Zoroastrianism, the religion of the Iranians at the time. And there were at least some people in pre-Islamic Arabia who looked at those religions and wondered, why don't we have a revelation in Arabia? Why is this always happening to people around us? And they were concerned about the moral status of their society. The evidence indicates that maybe in the generation or two or three before Muhammad, a lot of wealth had been coming into the Arabian Peninsula, but relatively speaking, it was still relatively poor. But there were caravans that went up and down the coast of Arabia, or just inside the coast in the inland. And sometime in the years prior to Muhammad's birth, somebody got a bright idea. The Arabs had been serving as guides. There was the incense trail, for example, but we shouldn't think of it as a trail in our sense. It wasn't a clearly defined path. It was probably 20, 30 miles wide. And in order to survive, you had to know where the water wells were. Well, you had to have a guide, in other words, because it wasn't obvious. Somebody, one of the Arabs, decided, hey, why should we be just serving as guides to these caravans? Why don't we just take over the caravan trade? We could run it. We know how it's done. And so when they began doing that, lots of money began coming into the peninsula and into the area of Mecca where Muhammad was born. Money always comes in unequal doses. And so some people were getting relatively rich and some people falling behind. And so when Muhammad first comes, it's with a message of, you've got wealth now. You should take care of the widows and the orphans and the poor. In the old days, everyone was on the same level of general starvation. They took care of each other. But oddly enough, when the wealth came, some of the wealthy began to be more concerned about outfitting the next caravan. Well, you got yourself in trouble. That's your problem. I need the money for my new ventures. So Muhammad becomes concerned and is praying for a some sort of religious guidance, because the old pagan religion made no moral demands. You just buy off the jinn, you know, the genies, and you're good to go. They don't care how you live. You give them an offering, you're fine. God was there, Allah, they had this notion, but he was a long ways away. And so Muhammad goes up and prays for guidance and gets a revelation more than he'd bargained for, presumably. I mean, in some ways, there are echoes of the Joseph Smith story here, in a sense. Someone who is puzzled by, you know, the religious situation of his time and goes off to pray and gets an answer. And so then he comes back as a prophet, an Arabian prophet, something they'd never had before, but very much as he saw it in the tradition of Judaism and Christianity before.
1: I remember you talking about Allah and that even in when you do translations of LDS scriptures and you translate for the word God, you use the word Allah because that's what it means.
0: That's right.
1: Could you clarify the different terms of Arab, Islam, and Muslim? I think some people kind of want to smush those words all together, that they all mean the same.
0: Yeah, and they don't. No, I think words are a really important way of getting at some of the important points about Islam. And I wanted to say something about that word Allah, too. The proper way of pronouncing it is with the emphasis on the second syllable, you know. So not Allah, but Allah. That's the way the Arabs would say it. And it's a combination of two words, al, meaning the, and ilah, meaning God. So it's like capitalizing the word God. It's just the Arabic word for God. So I hear every once in a while from various people in and out of the church, oh, well, you can't be saved if you believe in Allah. You know, Allah is a false God who can't save you. Well, that's bad news for millions of Arabic-speaking Christians because that's the word they use. In the beginning, Allah created the heavens and the earth. That's how the Bible reads in Arabic. Or the Book of Mormon uses the word Allah throughout for God. First article of faith is, we believe in Allah, the Eternal Father, and in His Son, Jesus Christ. I mean, there is no other word for God. That simply is the word for God. So I think some people think that it's like a proper name, like Apollo or Zeus. It's not. It's simply the Arabic word for God and related to Elohim, as I said. But those words are important. You know, Arab and Muslim are not the same thing. The proper name for the religion is not Mohammedanism, but Islam, with a sort of hissing S. Islam, and that means submission, and not political submission. It means submission to God, submission to the will of God. And so they will often give us an example of the ideal submitter to God, the prophet Abraham, the patriarch Abraham, who is commanded by God to sacrifice his son. Now, he doesn't want to do it. This is the furthest thing from his mind, but he knows God has told him to do it, and so very reluctantly, but faithfully, he sets about to do it, and then, of course, is spared the necessity. But he's often held up as an example of the ideal Muslim, because Islam means submission, and Muslim means one who submits, a submitter.
1: Okay.
0: So, you know, small m, Muslim, I suppose. But he submits to the will of God. Now, Arab and Muslim are not at all the same thing. You can be an Arab Christian, for example.
1: And when I was in Israel many, many years ago, I met a few.
0: Yeah. They are a substantial minority. It's declining, unfortunately, because of the political difficulties in the Middle East. But Bethlehem, for example, was, until recently, a majority Christian Palestinian Arab city. So was Nazareth. And now overwhelmingly Muslim, I think. But in other words, there are Christian Arabs. There are even a few Jewish Arabs still. But the majority of Arabs are Muslims. However, the majority of Muslims are not Arabs. Even though Arabic has a privileged place within Islam because the Prophet Muhammad was an Arab, the Quran was revealed in Arabic, Arabic is the sacred language of Islam, still the majority of the world's Muslims live in places like Turkey and Iran and Malaysia and Indonesia, which aren't Arabic at all. And they probably don't speak any Arabic except some words that they've grown up with. The same way a Catholic of a generation or two ago would have known some Latin words just because they heard them all the time, but they didn't speak or read or write Latin.
1: You know, it was, you say that, several years ago I had the opportunity to be in Rome, and I was visiting the Colosseum, and as we were lined up to go into the Colosseum, there were two couples behind me. I got chatting with them, and they were from Indonesia, and they were Muslim. And I've done a little bit of study about that. Very, very interesting, some of the cultures in Indonesia.
0: Yeah.
1: And I know that that's kind of on those trade routes, that the Arab Peninsula was so important to a lot of those trade routes, not only over land, but over through the Indian Ocean and throughout throughout Asia as well.
0: Yeah, Islam spread tremendously through trade. And so Indonesia today is actually the most populous Muslim country. So when people think Arabs and Muslims are the same thing, that's a real outlier there, because the largest Muslim country isn't Arab at all.
1: It's Indonesia.
0: Yeah. And there are substantial populations of Muslims in China and India. And, of course, Pakistan isn't Arab. Heavily influenced by Arabic, obviously, but not Arab.
1: So when we look at the terms of Muslim and Islam, well, I guess the question is, if you practice Islam, are you a Muslim?
0: Yes. Yeah, the proper term for a person who adheres to the faith of Islam is Muslim. Or if you want to be really technical, for a woman, it would be Muslima.
1: Muslima.
0: With a feminine ending. But, you know, in English, we don't do that very much. We just say she's a Muslim woman. But in Arabic, she would be a Muslima. And so that's the proper term. Every once in a while, I hear someone who says, well, you know, the Islams want to build a mosque in New York or something like that. And that's a really bad abuse of the term. Shouldn't be used that way. Islam is the religion. It would be sort of like saying, well, the Catholicisms have a big church in Rome, or the Mormonisms have their headquarters in Salt Lake City. No, the Mormons do, the Catholics do. But you don't meet Islams. You meet Muslims.
1: Okay, so that's a good distinction.
0: Yeah.
1: Islam is the religion.
0: Yeah.
1: A Muslim is one who practices that religion.
0: And so, you know, we also have another adjective we sometimes use, Islamic. That's often used for things like an Islamic building or an Islamic book, Islamic history. But you can use Muslim and Islamic almost interchangeably. Except you never talk about Islamics doing something. I don't think you use it for people.
1: Okay.
0: But you can say he's an Islamic man, she's an Islamic woman, this is an Islamic country.
1: Very interesting. So what beliefs or histories do Muslims, Christians, and Jews have in common?
0: Quite a bit, actually. And I think it's one of the most important points to get across, that Islam is not a form of paganism or something like that. It's a cousin religion to Judaism and Christianity. And so there are many things that we have in common. I suppose you could start most fundamentally with the idea of a God who reveals himself in history, who created the world in 6 days, put Adam and Eve in the Garden of Eden, from which they fell, and then revealed himself in subsequent, the Latter-day Saint term would be dispensations, but Muslims have a similar concept, that he called prophets, Adam, Noah, Moses, Abraham, Moses, David they include as a prophet, eventually Jesus they include as a prophet, and then finally, last of all, from the majority Muslim perspective, Muhammad as the final prophet, what they call the Khatam al-Nabiyyin, the seal of the prophets, who confirms all that they taught before. And so there's a very great deal in common. They have the story of Moses and the children of Israel in the land of Egypt. They have the story of Abraham and Lot and David and the story of Jesus and so on and so forth. So they disagree on some points of how these are to be interpreted. For example, the really salient difference, the crucial difference between Christianity and Islam on the question of Jesus is he the Son of God? And to Muslims, he's a very great prophet. One of the greatest, if not the greatest. Usually they'll give that pride of place to Muhammad, but sometimes some Muslims will say, no, it was Jesus. But they don't regard him as divine. God is alone. There's only one God. He does not have a son. He has no children. They don't typically talk about us as being children of God. We're creations of God, and all equal in that sense. But Jesus was crucified. He did not, in the Islamic view, atone for sins, but he was taken up from the cross. He'll return again at the last day as part of the winding up scene.
1: Very interesting. Now, Dr. Peterson, I think that's really fascinating what you've talked about in their relationship with the Savior. Well, we would refer to him as the Savior. They refer to him as a prophet. Mm-hmm. But that he will come again. So there is this prophetic looking forward to. Is there that same kind of view about Muhammad, or is Muhammad stuck there in the past?
0: No, there's really not a lot of emphasis or even any belief particularly that Muhammad will return at the last days. Jesus will. So it's a really interesting thing that Jesus occupies that unique position. He'll come back to do battle with a person who's known in the Arabic sources as Ad-Dajjal, which means something like the deceiver or the seducer or something like that. I suppose the Antichrist, really. And Jesus will do battle with him and defeat him, and then we'll join with many of the former prophets in prayer at the defeat of the Antichrist.
1: Now, these stories come out of the Quran.
0: Mm-hmm.
1: What's the difference between the Quran and the Bible?
0: You know, in one sense, they're similar. They have parallel roles, but in a lot of ways, they're very different. The Quran is the sacred book of Islam, and I suppose you could say, in that sense, it's analogous to the Bible for Christians and to the Hebrew Bible for Jews. But it plays a more central role in some ways. For example, you may have seen red letter editions of the New Testament where the words of Jesus are all printed in red. If you were to do something like that with the Quran, the whole Quran would be in red, because it's not the words of Muhammad about God. It's regarded as being the words of God given through Muhammad. In other words, Muhammad's personality, Muhammad's history and background don't play any role. Even for evangelical Christians of a very, inerrantist Bible alone stripe, they would agree that Isaiah and Ezekiel are very different personalities, and they have a different way of expressing themselves, because Isaiah's prophecies, to a large extent, are coming through Isaiah with his unique education and background. Then Ezekiel has a different one. Peter doesn't write the same way as Paul. Matthew and Luke are different. But for the Muslims, the Quran is simply the words of God given through Muhammad, like through a conduit. And the Quran is more central to Islamic belief than the Bible is even to Christian belief, in a way, or to Muslim practice. The broadcast day on every Arab radio station I've ever heard, every television station, begins with recitation from the Quran. It closes with recitation from the Quran. Buildings are ornamented with calligraphic or beautiful writing from the Quran. When you go to an Islamic funeral, they simply recite from the Quran. It's absolutely central to Muslim devotional life. You recite the Quran constantly. You hear it constantly. And they don't just read it. They chant it. So it's a kind of musical thing. And there are people in the Islamic world who make their living as Quran reciters. And I joke sometimes they occupy a status sort of somewhere between a rock star and an opera diva. People argue about who the greatest Quran chanter is and things like that. And this is something we just don't do with the Bible. And the other thing that I think is really interesting, well, I'll illustrate it by a story. I went many years ago to the island of Cyprus. And we went over to the Turkish side, and I was studying Turkish a little bit. My Turkish then as now is not very good, but I wanted to improve it. So I thought I'd buy a Turkish Quran. Well, I went into a little bookstore there, and I couldn't make myself understood. So I thought, well, lots of Turks have worked in Germany. Maybe he speaks German. So I tried German. Sure enough, no problem. Came out with my Turkish Quran. Got in the car, and we drove off. And I was in the passenger seat, and I began looking at it, and I thought, wow, this is amazing. There's a lot of Arabic in this. And then I began to realize it was Arabic, but it was written in Roman letters, because Turks don't read the Arabic alphabet anymore since the early part of the 20th century. And what it was an Arabic Quran transliterated into Roman letters so that a Turkish Muslim could recite it in Arabic. Now, obviously, if he can't read the Arabic alphabet, he doesn't know Arabic. He doesn't understand what he's reading. And I just thought, at first I thought, I've been ripped off. What? This is no good. But then as I thought about it, I thought, no, this is a really interesting cultural artifact. This says something about the way they venerate the Quran, that there's some sort of merit in reciting the words in the original language. And so it'd be as if we went to, or a Bible translator went to Africa and didn't translate the Bible, but just represented the Greek in their alphabet so they could recite it. And so they use it differently than we do. It's really important to be able to read it, at least to say it, in the original language. And I've seen little kids in Istanbul practicing reading the Quran in Arabic. And it's clear from listening to them, they haven't the faintest idea what they're saying. They'll pause in the middle of a sentence, go get a drink of water, then come back and begin reciting again. And let me explain, if I may, just something of the sort of theology behind that, something really striking. To me, the Quran is not just like the Bible in Christianity. In some ways, I don't want to push this too far, it's almost like Christ in Christianity. Christ is the Word, and in the beginning was the Word. There was a big debate in about the 3rd and 4th centuries of Christianity whether the Word was co-eternal with God. This is the Arian, Athanasian, Nicene Council controversy, or whether it was created at some point. That exact same debate happened in Islam about 3 or 4 centuries after Muhammad, but it was about the Word of God in the sense of the Quran. And so the Quran becomes sort of the tangible presence of God in this world. They don't believe in the incarnation of God the Son. They do believe in what one of my colleagues has called the inlibration, the becoming book of God's Word. So the Word of God comes down and is made a physical book. And so they'll even treat the physical book with reverence. You don't put it on the floor. You wash your hands before you touch it. We don't have that attitude toward the Bible. You can mark it up, and you know that they would never use a magic marker on a text of the Quran. It's too sacred.
1: Wow. Yeah, because we are encouraged to mark our scriptures so that, you know, to make them look well used.
0: Yeah.
1: So if I were to pick up the Quran and to read it, what am I going to find? How different? I mean, am I dealing with narratives? Because you talk about how it tells about Abraham and Moses.
0: Yeah.
1: Is it just a collection of narratives? Is there any doctrine that's given in it? How is it put together?
0: It's a mix. It's made up of just over 100 surahs or chapters. They were given at various points in Muhammad's lifetime over a period of about, from roughly time of his call in 610 to his death in 632, so almost a quarter of a century. And, you know, one surah will not necessarily continue what the previous surah was talking about. In that sense, for Latter-day Saints, it's something like the Doctrine and Covenants, where Section 11 doesn't necessarily have anything to do with Section 12. They're just in chronological order, more or less. That's the way the Quran is. There is one chapter, the surah of Joseph, or Yusuf, that is entirely a narrative, very comparable to the story of Joseph in the Bible, Joseph of Egypt. In many other cases, there are allusions to stories. One of the striking things about the Quran to me is it presumes its audience knows the stories. It'll often say, "Do you not remember the story of Noah? Do you not remember the story of Abraham?" And in fact, later generations of Muslims, especially the converts from Iran and so on, who knew nothing about the Bible, had to compile commentaries to flesh those stories out, because the original audience in Arabia apparently knew some of the stories, but the audience in Iran, you know, pagan Persia, they had no idea who these people were, so they had to get commentaries so they would get the background in order to make sense of it. So it has short narratives. There's a lot of exhortation, reminders of the past, consider the ruins of the civilizations that have gone before, how they neglected me, God. They forgot what they should be doing, and now look what's happened to them. There are legal passages telling about inheritance law, the rules governing war. So parts of it are very poetic, and parts of it are quite prosaic. It's almost like going from the Psalms to Leviticus. You get both kinds of things.
1: You know, or I often refer to Leviticus as the priesthood handbook and Numbers as the statistical report.
0: Right, that's right.
1: So I think it's kind of interesting that it talks about even rites of inheritance.
0: Yeah.
1: Because we get that in the Doctrine and Covenants.
0: Yeah.
1: Where we actually get legal terms in those revelations about rites of, you know, about certain rites, mm-hmm. of keys of the priesthood and stuff like that.
0: The Quran is normally divided into the Meccan portions and the Medinan portions. Mecca was the first part of the Prophet's life, and then when he was driven out, he went to Medina and became the ruler of a community there. And so the Meccan portions are very poetic. They're about the last judgment and exhortations to repent and so on. When he gets to Medina and his role changes, he becomes the ruler of a community. He's got to answer all of those questions, like, well, what happens if somebody dies? Who gets the property? How does this work? And so his role changes, and the Quranic passages change to fit his role.
1: And so if I remember right from your lecture, when he goes to Medina and he actually now becomes a statesman, the two now combine, yeah, where you have the governing body as well as the religious body become one, and he takes over both roles.
0: That's right.
1: And so explain that to me. How has that impacted what's going on today?
0: I think that's crucial to understand that, Christians didn't separate church and state very much until just the last 100, 200 years, really. Neither did Islam. But Christianity has in some ways better resources for doing that separation, because Jesus never held political office. And so you can imitate Jesus without being politically active. You can be personally pious and charitable and so on and so forth. But Muhammad, for the last 10 years of his life, was not only a prophet, he was a statesman. And so if you think that you should be imitating the perfect Muslim model, that Muslim model would be Muhammad. And so he is both prophet, religious figure, and political figure. And so that's why, to me, it's conceptually harder for a Muslim to separate church and state. They were not separated in the life of Muhammad. So if you go by that precedent, you've got to not only be personally pious, you should be seeking to create an Islamic community. Now, the extremists, of course, take that in one way. I don't think that's the only way to take it. But nevertheless, you can't just be personally pious and withdraw to a hermitage or a monastery or something. You've got to be out there trying to create an Islamically appropriate community.
1: Explain to me, you've mentioned the five pillars,
0: yeah,
1: of Islam. What are those? Help us understand those.
0: Yeah, they're a kind of capsule summary, really, of basic Islam, I suppose. The first and most crucial of them is what's called the Shahada, or testimony, profession of faith. And that is simply to say, I testify there is no God but God, and Muhammad is the messenger of God. Now, let me take that apart. In a way, you could say there is no God, small g, but God, capital G. So what you're doing in that first part of the statement is saying, I'm a monotheist. There are no other gods. There's simply Allah. There is no ilah, but Allah is how it runs in Arabic. No God, but the God. And then in the second part of the statement, you're testifying that you're part of a particular historical community. You say, I testify that Muhammad is the messenger of God. That means that I'm a monotheist of the group that follows Muhammad. In theory, Muslim lawyers will say, well, a Christian could say there is no God but God and Jesus is the messenger of God. Or a Jew could say there is no God but God and Moses is the messenger of God. That would identify them as belonging to that specific community. The first part is a timeless statement of theology. Second part is a historical thing. This is the community I belong to. And so if you say that with real intent, you're a Muslim. No baptism required, no interviews, no nothing. Now, ideally, you should have a couple of witnesses and so on. But if that's not possible, if you say it, God hears you, the angels hear you, and you're a Muslim. Yeah, so it's done. After that, you get other parts of the five pillars. There is, for example, almsgiving, and they take that very seriously, that you give to the poor. There's the idea of fasting. You fast, particularly during the holy month of Ramadan, which moves during the year. They're on a lunar calendar, so it moves through the year. And you fast from sun up until sunset, until, as the law books say, until you can tell a white thread from a black thread, until the point in the evening where you can no longer tell a white thread from a black thread. And you fast, you refrain from all sorts of things. You don't drink, you don't eat. During that time, and that's a very solemn thing, and it's I think it's more observed now in the current climate of the Middle East, for example, than it was, say, 20 or 30 years ago. You also have the idea of prayer five times a day. Now, this doesn't mean you can't pray at other times, but this is really the central Islamic worship, and it involves kneeling, touching the forehead to the ground in token of submission to the will of God. Remember that Islam means submission. You're showing complete submission to the all-powerful monarch of the universe. And Muslims can pray separately wherever they are during the five periods during the day when they pray. On Friday, ideally, the men in particular should go to the mosque for the Friday noon prayer. Women can go, don't have to go.
1: Is that their holy day, Friday?
0: Yeah, Friday is their holy day. But they don't take it in quite the same way that Latter-day Saints do or Jews do the Sabbath. It's not immoral to work on Friday, but ideally you should go to the mosque, particularly for noon prayer, participate in collective worship. And the noon prayer, the imam will give a sermon, the khutbah, in any kind of congregational mosque. And then the fifth of the five pillars is the pilgrimage to Mecca. And ideally, a Muslim who can afford to do so should go during his or her lifetime at least once to Mecca and perform the pilgrimage rites there, which are in some ways not unlike, I don't want to push that very far, they're not really very close to our temple ceremonies, but the attitude is like that this is something you really want to do, and it's like the goal and the high point of any Muslim life. So in Upper Egypt, for example, we used to go into these little villages, and there'd be one person in the village who had made the Hajj, the pilgrimage, and they would do these wonderful folk paintings on the sides of their buildings showing the camel they rode, the boat they took. There'd always be an image of the black building, the Kaaba, which is the center of the pilgrimage, maybe the airplane they rode in, and ever afterwards that person would bear the title of Hajj, pilgrim, an honorific title, and everyone would defer to him because he'd been to Mecca. It's a really big deal. And so those are the five pillars. But the crucial one, I think, is that first one, to understand that Islam is a rigorous monotheism. That's the central doctrine. There is no God but the one true God. And the worst sin in Islam is to worship something that isn't divine, to worship anything other than God. And so to worship false deities, polytheism, or, you know, to set your heart on anything else other than God is sin.
1: Being a woman, and I have, as it increases, even here in the United States, even here in Salt Lake City, I see increasingly more and more women. What do you call the headdress?
0: The hijab.
1: The hijab. Mm-hmm. I see more and more women dressed in the hijab.
0: Mm-hmm.
1: I see them at grocery stores. I see them, you know, everywhere now.
0: Yeah.
1: I think there might be a lot of misunderstanding about how women are treated in Islam, yeah. And I think it also differs from country to country. Can you expound on that a little bit?
0: Yeah, I'll give you an example of how it differs from country to country. I don't think anyone out there believes or thinks of the Islamic Republic of Iran as a feminist utopia, but things were so bad in Afghanistan next to them, under the Taliban, where the Taliban restricted women basically to the house. They couldn't get out. They couldn't do anything. It got so bad that even the Iranians condemned Afghanistan under the Taliban as being oppressive to women, which shows there are definitely regional differences in this. And the difference there was that the Taliban said, look, anything that the Quran and the traditions of the Prophet doesn't expressly permit to women, they cannot do. Whereas in the Islamic Republic of Iran, the Ayatollah Khomeini, who was very strict, said anything that the Quran and the authoritative traditions don't expressly forbid to women, they can do. Well, that leads to two very different results. You take that little, you know, fork in the road, and one leads to women being able to do almost nothing, and by the taking the other fork, it means that most things are open to them because the Quran and the traditions don't specify that many things. So it either allows you almost nothing or it forbids almost nothing. So that in Iran, as unfeminist as we would see it, women serve in the legislature. They're doctors and lawyers. And I was over in Tehran a number of years ago as a guest of the regime there, and for a big conference where they'd invited some foreigners to come and speak. there was a woman who was basically in charge of it underneath the Ayatollahs who had convened it. And I had some dealings with her. I really liked her. She was fun to talk with. But at one point, when we got to know each other a little bit, she was complaining that there were certain things just not going well at the conference. And she said, and I told them these wouldn't work, but did they listen to me? No, because I'm a woman. And I thought, how many women have have said that? This is the same refrain you can hear in almost any organization. Relief Society sisters have said similar things about bishoprics, I know. But the fact is that in a place like Egypt, I don't know exactly what the statistics are, but my sense is that roughly half of the physicians are female. They serve in lots of roles. Now, in Saudi Arabia, women can't drive. In Egypt, women serve in every role possible. They're lawyers and professors, and they certainly drive. So there are regional variations. But I would say this. Islam is sometimes seen, and understandably, as being retrograde in its treatment of women. But you could argue, and I think plausibly so, that when Muhammad came along, he actually advanced the status of women in
1: Arabia.
0: That's
1: my understanding. Mm-hmm.
0: I would say women in pre-Islamic Arabia were treated like chattel. They could be inherited, for example. They did not really have a right to divorce. The Quran grants them the right to divorce. The Quran grants them rights of inheritance. They're treated as people. I've heard some people say that in Islam, women don't have souls. That's simply false. I mean, all the descriptions of paradise describe it as being inhabited by the Muslimun and Muslimat, male Muslims and female Muslims. They're going to go, to heaven just as equally as men do. And certainly there's no notion that women don't have immortal souls or anything like that. That would be the worst kind of false doctrine.
1: You mentioned earlier that you originally were interested in mathematics, and I find it interesting that our numbers that we use are actually Arabic,
0: yeah,
1: and that mathematics as we now have it came out of the Middle East.
0: Yeah. Yeah, people don't always realize how important that is, but one of the things we inherited from the Arabs was the place system of new numbers. And I just think, well, if you don't think that's a really important contribution, try doing long division with Roman numerals.
1: Yeah.
0: Can you imagine? I have no idea how it's even done. And so that's a really important contribution, and it shows in some of the words that we have. We inherited the concept of zero, for example, from the Arabs. There was no symbol for nothing in Western mathematics. Well, you may think that's not important, but you can't cheat here. You can't have another symbol for nothing. You just can't have any symbol at all. Again, try doing multiplication, division without a symbol for zero. It's very, very difficult to do. But words like algebra, for example, are Arabic words. Almost any word that begins with A-L in English is likely to be from Arabic, because that's the article the. And so algebra or algorithm is a corruption of a name. It's the name of the mathematician who gave us the word algebra. His name was Al-Khwarizmi, and so it becomes algorithm. Well, computers can't function without algorithms. We have a whole number of things in modern technology that don't function at all without those. Zero, azimuth, nadir, alchemy. Any word like that comes from Arabic. Alchemy was just, it's a slight corruption of the Arabic word for chemistry. Star names, Aldebaran. My favorite is Betelgeuse, which is badly corrupted, but it was Betelgeuse, which meant the shoulder of the twin. And that's the original the name for that star.
1: Oh, interesting, the shoulder of the twin.
0: Yeah.
1: And I think also what's so interesting is looking back at our own Western European history and how it was impacted, because the Moors in Spain, and then when the Moors were driven out by El Cid, they discovered all of this, and the cleanliness of the people, their fountains,
0: yes,
1: their beautiful architecture. I mean, we had these great big ugly stone,
0: yeah,
1: simple castles or keeps or whatever, and here they were doing this incredible architecture, very delicate material.
0: It's beautiful, beautiful. Some of the finest buildings in the world, the Taj Mahal, the Alhambra in Spain, are Islamic buildings. And I grew up in Southern California, and the mission architecture is heavily influenced by the Muslims. Anytime you go into a Hispanic-looking building, you know, with a nice central courtyard and tiles and a splashing fountain, that's a legacy to you of the Muslims. That's how they built in southern Spain, and it comes right out of the Middle East. And so a lot of things we take for granted as being Southwest architecture are actually Middle Eastern architecture transposed. So huge influences.
1: That's interesting. I think they also developed soap.
0: They did, yeah. They were very, very concerned with cleanliness. For one thing, you had to be in a state of ritual cleanliness to pray. And so you needed to be clean. So
1: our soap, our modern detergents, yeah, they all come out of that culture.
0: Yeah.
1: We actually really have a lot to thank them for. They were so technologically advanced for their age.
0: Yeah. Well, and even the term Brand X, that has a history, a funny history that comes out of the Middle East through Spain. Because whenever we use X for X marks the spot, or X in algebra for an unknown quantity, X in Old Spanish represented the sound sh, like an SH. And the word in Arabic for a thing, something, is shay. And so when they translated the text, the Arabic text, into Spanish, the mathematical text and other things, they would represent that unknown quantity by X for the Arabic word shay. And now we use it in algebra. We say Brand X, X marks the spot, that sort of thing. That's all kind of an indirect legacy through Spain of Arabic.
1: Wow. Wow. And I know it did have a great effect on Western European history.
0: Yeah.
1: And the kind of the borders, this battle that we talked about a little earlier of going back and forth, and the Crusades of the Middle Ages was a big part of that battle going back and forth, and everybody calling each other the infidel.
0: Oh, yeah. They, you know, those sorts of borders make for enmity sometimes.
1: Yes.
0: And although often they work together. The funny thing about El Cid is that sometimes he fought with, not against, Muslims.
1: Wow.
0: Against other Christians. They were constantly doing these alliances, and they learned to respect one another, I think. And El Cid itself is the Arabic word as-Sayyid, which means a lord or a master. It was a token of respect.
1: With this topic, what's one of the things that you would really like our listeners to understand about the Islamic world and about Muslims as practitioners? What would you like them to understand the most?
0: I'd like them to understand something we've already mentioned, which is that they're not as foreign to us as many people think. Buddhism is much more foreign to Christianity than Islam is. Islam is a related religion, and anyone who goes to a mosque or reads about Islam will encounter a kind of fascinating mix of the familiar and the unfamiliar. It's not all unfamiliar. Now, the problem is, in my view, that's what's actually made for the conflict in some cases. You can't fight unless you have shared territory. We Christians haven't fought with Buddhists overwhelmingly. We just have nothing in common, very little in common. Where with Muslims, we have literally shared geography. We've had common borders. That leads to fighting. We've never had a common border between, you know, Europe and Korea, or Europe and, you know, some Buddhist country in Asia. But we also share theological territory. And so there's a battle over who is Jesus? Who is Moses? What status does the law of Moses have? That's because we share those territories. We can fight over them. Civil wars are sometimes the worst. Because we claim the same territory, we fight over what that territory means, where the borders and the boundaries are. I think that's important to understand, that it's not so foreign. And when people say, well, they worship a different God than we do, no, they don't. They worship the same God. They conceive him differently, but they use the same word in Arabic that a Christian would. And that God has much the same history, the creation, the patriarchs, the prophets, the sending of Jesus, and so on and so forth. But the other thing I'd want people to understand is that Islam is varied. It's probably more unified than Christendom is, but still, when people want to know, well, what do Muslims think about X? Well, Muslims think lots of things about X. There are varieties of ways that they treat women, varieties of ways they think about how to interact with the West. You can't presume, because you know the Islam in one place, that that's what it's like in another. I've had experiences that have reminded me of that, even though I already knew it. I remember once speaking in a gathering in Kuala Lumpur, in Malaysia, and there was a man seated on the front row who did not seem to me to be liking anything I was saying. And he was dressed in the garb of a high-ranking Islamic cleric. And I'd had contact with some of those people dressed similarly in the Middle East, and it had been a little difficult. Well, he sat there, and I was giving a talk about interfaith relations and dialogue and mutual respect. And you know, when the time came for questions, he was the first one to the microphone, and I thought, oh boy, brace yourself. Well, first of all, he spoke superb English, and he asked a question that, as I recall, quoted G.K. Chesterton and Charles Dickens. And he was very friendly, not at all the way I did. He was just looking thoughtful, I guess. He was totally in favor of interfaith relations. And I found out afterwards he was the Grand Mufti of Malaysia. That is, he was the supreme Islamic legal figure in the country. A very important man, very open-minded. We had a long conversation over dinner afterwards, and it was very, very pleasant. And so I thought, okay, just file that away. You have to always remember, do not judge by appearances. And Malaysian Islam is not Saudi Arabian Islam, which is not Iranian Islam. There are different kinds of Islam and different people who hold different views. The Wahhabis, for example, in Saudi Arabia can be very intolerant, puritanical, and so on and so forth. But the Shiites across the Islamic world, the mystics, very open and eager to talk with people about their experience of the divine and to learn from Christians and others. So very different ways of doing Islam, if you will.
1: Of the world's population, how many follow Islam?
0: The census figures are not altogether certain, but the estimates range from about 1 billion to about 1.5 billion.
1: Wow.
0: So it's a sizable number, and it's growing rapidly in some areas. It's growing very rapidly in Africa, for instance, and in certain populations in Europe and in North America as well. And more, people will find that Muslims are not over there. They're not only a foreign policy problem, if you will. They might be your neighbors, your coworkers. There could be a mosque in your neighborhood. People have asked me, they're building a mosque. Should I be terrified? Well, not necessarily. I mean, if there's a radical imam there, that's a matter of concern. But most of the imams I've had dealings with were decent people or just trying to serve their congregation.
1: I think they also have a health code, don't they?
0: They do, yeah. They have something like kosher. Meat has to be slaughtered in a certain way. It should be halal, which is their equivalent of kosher. They also don't eat pork. Much like the Jews, they don't drink alcohol, although there are plenty of what I call jack Muslims out there, but good Muslims don't drink alcohol. And so in a way, it's a very temperate lifestyle that's focused on family and on avoiding gambling and alcohol and substance abuse and so on and so forth. So in those ways, very congenial for Latter-day Saints.
1: Yeah, as you talk about it and you talk about giving me a clearer understanding. And I've always believed and always felt that most Muslims out there are peaceable.
0: Yeah.
1: They want to live good lives. They are family-oriented. And so what can we as listeners, what is it that we can do to encourage this? Because you talked about having interfaith getting along with the interfaiths, what can we do to help us better understand and promote those interfaith? What was the word you getting along?
0: Yeah,
1: I'm slaughtering this question.
0: Well, you know, I think I've done a number of interfaith lectures and so on. I've spoken in, oddly enough, both Orange County, California, and Orange County, Florida, with imams there and so on and so forth. And we've done programs in stake centers relating to Islam where we've had a large number of Muslims come out. I did the same thing just 2 or 3 weeks ago in Chicago. And I enjoy that kind of thing. But what I always hope will come of it is some sort of ongoing relationship between the local Latter-day Saints and the local Muslims. For example, in Orlando, Florida, the imam came when I spoke on Islam, and I actually had him come up and sit on the stand. And when the questions and answers session began, some of the questions were, well, how do Muslims do this? Or what do Muslims feel about that? And I thought, well, it's ridiculous to have me answering that when the imam is sitting up here on the stand. Have him come up. And he really enjoyed it. And he's a very nice man. And about 3 months after that, he contacted me and wanted to know, would I be willing to come out? They do an annual conference on the Prophet Muhammad. And he'd read a biography that I had written of Muhammad. Would I be willing to come out and be their keynote speaker? And I thought, now this is just too amazing to pass up, to be the keynote speaker on the Prophet Muhammad to a gathering of Muslims in Central Florida. And I tried to, I hope I succeeded in coming up with a message that was true to my beliefs, but was acceptable to them, about common ground and so on. But the thing I'd really hoped for, and I don't know if it's happening, I haven't checked back, but the stake president and the imam began to speak to one another about things they could do. The Muslims there, they had in that congregation 80 doctors, Pakistani doctors. They wanted to know, were there any humanitarian things where they could help? Because they wanted to show, we're Americans, we want to be helpful and good members of the community. And the Latter-day Saints said, well, you know, one of the things we do is emergency preparedness. And the imam said, oh, I'd love that. The last hurricane that came through here ripped the roof off my house. We need to know better how to handle these sorts of things. And I thought they could work together, teach one another, serve beside one another. And in some ways, that's more valuable than any number of firesides, have them working side by side. And that's happened in California in some cases, where Latter-day Saints have allowed Muslims to come in and work in the canneries to can food for, say, Muslims in the Balkans. I really value that kind of thing. I think that if Latter-day Saints know Muslims in their neighborhood, they should go out of their way to befriend them. They shouldn't be frightened of them. Have them over to dinner. Of course, you want to be careful not to serve pork and things like that.
1: maybe ask them, you know,
0: that's right.
1: What would be
0: what
1: appropriate?
0: What can you eat? What would be appropriate? And they may well reciprocate, and you'll have interesting food. It'll be different maybe than you've had before. But it won't work in every case, but in a lot of these cases, you can develop a friendship with someone who will teach you a lot. You can learn a lot from them about their background, their experiences. It'll be fun. It's not just duty. One of the points I tried to make in Florida when I spoke down there, I used a quotation from Martin Luther, who didn't always, unfortunately, live up to this quotation himself. But he said, and I'm sure he wouldn't have applied it to Muslims in his day, certainly not. But he said, we're like guardians on the walls of a city. And outside is the enemy, sin and death and so on. And he said, we ought to be shouting encouragement to one another, because I can't stand on the place in the wall where you stand, and you can't stand where I stand. We're all essential to the defense of the city. And I would say, actually, we spend a lot of our time shooting arrows into the backs of one another, where, you know, there are these problems outside. We have common concerns, greed, selfishness, immorality, lack of religious belief, and so on and so forth. We don't agree on everything, but we agree on a lot. And there are common causes that we can make: humanitarian aid, charity, upholding certain moral standards in public life, and so on and so forth, where we basically agree. And we need to learn that someone doesn't have to pass a theological litmus test before we can work with them in the community. We can work with Catholics, and we are. We can work with Muslims, and we are. And I think that doesn't need to be only the institutional church. It should be members in their communities, where there's a possibility to go and serve together. We can do a lot, and you will make friends. And it will certainly enhance the image of the church, and it will deepen our own understanding of the world, which we're supposed to do.
1: Well, thank you, Dr. Peterson. This has been delightful, and we appreciate you coming so much to share your knowledge and your expertise.
0: It's been fun. Thank you.
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4: Welcome to This Issue: Beginnings and the Old Testament. It's the start of a new year, which seems like an especially appropriate time to think about beginnings. This year, the Old Testament and Pearl of Great Price will take us on a tour of some of the most significant and extraordinary beginnings known to humankind. We can better come to know Jesus Christ, who was with the Father at the beginning, Abraham 4:1. We can read about the creation of the world and the beginning of mortal life. We can learn about the beginnings of repentance, families, commandments, and temple worship here on earth. We can study the beginning of sacred covenants that continue to shape our lives today. And if we don't love the Old Testament yet, today can mark the beginning of a new season of study and exploration. On page 12, I share some truths that help me get more excited about this book of Scripture and view its teachings with refreshed energy and purpose. On page 42, President Mark L. Pace, Sunday School General President, identifies powerful blessings we can receive if we're willing to read conscientiously and prayerfully.

0: years ago. I hope this year is full of wonderful beginnings for each of us. Marissa Whittison, Assistant Managing Editor, Gospel Living App. Read by April Johnson.
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2: Spencer W. Kimball's Faith Precedes the Miracle. Now, Chapter 17.
3: Chapter 17. Forgiveness. Except ye repent. It is my pleasure to go into the homes of the leaders in the missions, wards, and stakes of Zion, and I am deeply appreciative of the fact that most of our people are trying to live the commandments of the Lord. I find in this church many people who amaze me with their close approach toward perfection. But I do find, as I go about the church, some who need repentance. I thank the Lord for this glorious principle. I find parents who have lost the natural affection for their children. I find children who disown and disclaim their parents and evade responsibility concerning them. I find husbands who desert their wives and their children, and who use almost every pretext to justify such action. I find wives who are demanding, unworthy, quarrelsome, and who are uncooperative, selfish, and worldly. I find those who gossip and bear false witness against their neighbors. I find brethren who hail each other into the courts on trivial matters that could have been settled by themselves. I find blood brothers and sisters who fight over inheritances and bring each other into the courts of the land, dragging before the public the most intimate and personal family secrets, bringing the skeletons out of the closets, leaving nothing sacred, having little regard for one another, but interested only in that which they might acquire by such action. I saw one family split wide apart, half of the brothers and sisters on one side and half on the other, in a most disgraceful feud. At the funeral, half of them sat on one side of the aisle and half on the other. They would not speak to one another. The property involved was worth only a few $1,000s, and yet they are avowed enemies. I have seen people in wards and branches who impugn the motives of others and make them offender for a word. I have seen branches broken wide apart, with the members saying unkind things about one another. They bring into their meetings the spirit of the evil one instead of the spirit of the Christ. I have seen husbands and wives living under the same roof who are selfish, unbending, and unforgiving, who with their misunderstandings have hardened their hearts and poisoned their minds. Then I have seen many people who have become offended at church authorities, their wards, stake, mission, auxiliary, and priesthood leaders, for things that have been said or were imagined to have been said or thought. To the children who are unkind to their parents, the Lord has said, "He that curseth father or mother, let him die the death." To the intolerant, God has said, "What God hath cleansed, that call not thou common." To the gossip, he has said from Sinai, "Thou shalt not bear false witness." To those who would impugn motives, he said, "Judge not that ye be not judged." And to those who would criticize the authorities and use them as stumbling blocks, who would absent themselves from their meetings, who would fail to pay their tithes and other obligations because of fancied offenses, I should like to read the word of the Lord. This is recorded in Doctrine and Covenants, section 121. "Cursed are all those that lift up the heel against mine anointed, saith the Lord, and cry, 'They have sinned when they have not sinned before me,' saith the Lord. But those who cry transgression do it because they are the servants of sin, and are the children of disobedience themselves. And those who swear falsely against my servants, their basket shall not be full, their houses and their barns shall perish, and they themselves shall be despised by those that flattered them. They shall not have right to the priesthood, nor their posterity after them from generation to generation." As I read the scriptures, I find that all the various sins are condemned, and all sinners are called to repentance. "Wherefore I will that all men shall repent, for all are under sin, except those which I have reserved unto myself, holy men that ye know not of. And surely every man must repent or suffer, for I, God, am endless." Repentance is a kind and merciful law. It is so far-reaching and all-inclusive, it

0: has many elements and includes a sorrow for sin, a confession of sin, an abandonment of sin, a restitution for sin, and then living of the commandments of the Lord. And this includes the forgiveness of others, even the forgiving of those who sin against us. The sinner should make restitution. It is obvious that the murderer cannot give back a life he has taken. The libertine cannot restore the virtue he has violated. The gossip may be unable to nullify and overcome the evils done by a loose tongue. But so far as is possible, one must restore and make good the damage done. One of the most important elements in repentance and forgiveness, and really the proof of repentance, is the living of the commandments of the Lord, or in the continuance of repentance. For certainly one is under strong condemnation who continues to return to his sin, as a dog is turned to his own vomit again. Now the doing the commandments includes many good works, but one of its very important aspects is the purging of our own hearts and forgiving others their trespasses against us. To obtain forgiveness of our sins, we must forgive. Read the scriptures given us on that point. And be ye kind one to another, tender-hearted, forgiving one another, even as God, for Christ's sake, hath forgiven you. Then in the Lord's Prayer to the people in Jerusalem he said, Our Father which art in heaven, forgive us our debts as we forgive our debtors. He made it very clear also to the Nephites, For if ye forgive men their trespasses, your heavenly Father will also forgive you. But if ye forgive not men their trespasses, neither will your Father forgive your trespasses. And again in the Doctrine and Covenants the Lord says, My disciples in days of old sought occasion against one another, and forgave not one another in their hearts, and for this evil they were afflicted and sorely chastened. Wherefore I say unto you, that ye ought to forgive one another, for he that forgiveth not his brother his trespasses standeth condemned before the Lord, for there remaineth in him the greater sin. The Savior recalled to his people the old Mosaic law, and then the new and higher law. Ye have heard that it hath been said, An eye for an eye, and a tooth for a tooth. But I say unto you, that ye resist not evil, but whosoever shall smite thee on thy right cheek, turn to him the other also. And if any man will sue thee at the law, and take away thy coat, let him have thy cloak also. And whosoever shall compel thee to go a mile, go with him twain. Ye have heard that it hath been said, Thou shalt love thy neighbor and hate thine enemy. But I say unto you, Love your enemies, bless them that curse you, do good to them that hate you, and pray for them which despitefully use you and persecute you. Why does the Lord ask you to love your enemies and to return good for evil? That you might have the benefit of it. It does not injure the one you hate so much when you hate a person, especially if he is far removed and does not come in contact with you. But the hate and the bitterness canker your unforgiving heart. One great blessing that comes to those who will forgive and who love their neighbors and enemies also is, that ye may be the children of your Father which is in heaven. For if ye love them which love you, what reward have ye? Do not even the publicans the same? Be ye therefore perfect, even as your Father which is in heaven is perfect. Perhaps Peter had met people who continued to trespass against him, and he asked, Lord, how oft shall my brother sin against me, and I forgive him? And the Lord said, I say not unto thee, until 7 times, but until 70 times 7. And as oft as thine enemy repenteth of the trespass wherewith he has trespassed against thee, thou shalt forgive him, until 70 times 7. That seems very difficult indeed for us mortals, and yet there are still harder things to do. When they have repented and come on their knees to ask forgiveness, most of us can forgive, but the Lord has required that we shall forgive even if they do not repent, nor ask forgiveness of us. In our own dispensation, the Lord said, And if he trespass against thee and repent not the first time, nevertheless thou shalt forgive him. And if he trespass against thee the second time and repent not, nevertheless thou shalt forgive him. And if he trespass against thee the third time and repent not, thou shalt also forgive him. But if he trespass against thee the fourth time, thou shalt not forgive him, but shall bring these testimonies before the Lord, and they shall not be blotted out until he repent and reward thee fourfold in all things wherewith he has trespassed against thee. And if he do this, thou shalt forgive him with all thine heart. It must be very clear to us, then, that we must still forgive without retaliation or vengeance, for the Lord will do for us such as is necessary. Vengeance is mine, I will repay, saith the Lord. Bitterness injures the one who carries it. It hardens and shrivels and cankers. Judge not that ye be not judged, for with what judgment ye judge, ye shall be judged, and with what measure ye meet, it shall be measured to you again. And why beholdest thou the mote in thy brother's eye, but considerest not the beam that is in thine own eye? Or how wilt thou say to thy brother, Let me pull out the mote out of thine eye, and behold, a beam is in thine own eye? Thou hypocrite, first cast out the beam out of thine own eye, and then shalt thou see clearly to cast out the mote out of thy brother's eye. Another impressive example of unholy judgment comes to us in the Lord's parable of the unmerciful servant, who owed his Lord 10,000 talents. Since he was unable to pay, his Lord commanded that he be sold, and his wife and children and all that he had, and that payment be made. The servant fell down and begged for a moratorium. When the compassionate Lord had loosed him and forgiven his debt, the conscienceless person straightway found one of his fellow servants who owed him 100 pence. Taking him by the throat, he demanded payment in full, and upon failure of the debtor, he cast him into prison. When the Lord heard of this rank injustice, he chastised the unmerciful servant. O thou wicked servant, I forgave thee all that debt because thou desirest me. Shouldest not thou also have had compassion on thy fellow servant, even as I had pity on thee? And his Lord was wroth, and delivered him to the tormentors, till he should pay all that was due unto him. So likewise shall my heavenly Father do also unto you, if ye from your hearts forgive not every one his brother their trespasses. According to the notes in my Bible, the Roman penny is 1/8 of 1 ounce of silver, while the talent is 750 ounces. This would mean that the talent was equivalent to 6,000 pence, and 10,000 talents would be to 100 pence as 600,000 is to 1. The unmerciful servant, then, was forgiven 600,000 units, but he would not forgive a single one. I met a woman once who was demanding and critical. She accused her stake president of harshness and would have displaced him if she could. She had committed adultery, and yet with her comparative debt of 60 million pence, she had the temerity to criticize her leader with 100 pence debt. I also knew a young man who complained at his bishop and took offense at the leader's inefficiency and his grammatical errors, yet he himself had in his life sins comparable to the debt of talents, and had the effrontery to accuse his bishop of weakness comparable only to the pence. Those of us who have sins, heinous or less serious, would do well to sing frequently the beautiful hymns, Should You Feel Inclined to Censure, by George H. Durham, School Thy Feelings, O My Brother, by President Charles W. Penrose, and Let Each Man Learn to Know Himself, so much sung and loved by President Heber J. Grant. Remember that we must forgive even if our offender did not repent and ask forgiveness. Stephen, yet in his young life, had mastered this principle. His accusers, unable to find anything against him other than fancied blasphemy, stoned him to death. Not waiting for them to repent, Stephen displayed his saintliness by using his last breath to forgive them, saying, Lord, lay not this sin to their charge. They had taken his very life, and yet he forgave them. The prophet Joseph moved to his certain death with the same spirit of forgiveness. The Lord Jesus Christ also gave us the lesson. Without their asking for forgiveness and without any sign of repentance, and while they were still in their murderous passion, he found it in his heart to forgive them. Father, forgive them, for they know not what they do. He did not wait till his crucifier should have a change of heart, but he forgave them while they were yet crimson with his life's blood. It frequently happens that offenses are committed when the offender is not aware of it. Something he has said or done is misconstrued or misunderstood. The offended one treasures in his heart the offense, adding to it such other things as might give fuel to the fire and justify his conclusions. Perhaps this is one of the reasons why the Lord requires that the offended one should make the overtures toward peace. And if thy brother or sister offend thee, thou shalt take him or her between him or her, and thee alone, and if he or she confess, thou shalt be reconciled. He says the same thing to us of this dispensation, to the Nephites on this continent, and to the disciples in Judea. If thy brother hath aught against thee, go thy way unto thy brother, and first be reconciled to thy brother, and then come unto me with full purpose of heart, and I will receive you. Therefore, if thou bring thy gift to the altar, and there rememberest that thy brother hath aught against thee, leave there thy gift before the altar, and go thy way. First be reconciled to thy brother, and then come and offer thy gift. Do we follow that command, or do we sulk in our bitterness, waiting for our offender to learn of it and to kneel to us in remorse? And this reconciliation suggests also forgetting. Unless you forget, have you forgiven? A woman in a branch in the mission field where there had been friction finally capitulated and said, "Yes, I will forgive the others, but I have an eternal memory." Certainly she had not fulfilled the law of forgiving. She was meeting the letter, but not the spirit. Frequently we say we forgive, then permit the grievance to continue to poison and embitter us. The Lord forgets when He has forgiven, and certainly must we. He inspired Isaiah to say, "I, even I, am He that blotteth out thy transgressions for mine own sake, and will not remember thy sins." No bitterness of past frictions can be held in memory if we forgive with all our hearts. So long as we are bitter, hold grudges, and are unrepentant ourselves and unforgiving to others, how can we partake of the sacrament? Read again what God has said in the matter. "Wherefore, whosoever shall eat this bread and drink this cup of the Lord unworthily shall be guilty of the body and blood of the Lord. But let a man examine himself, and so let him eat of that bread and drink of that cup. For he that eateth and drinketh unworthily eateth and drinketh damnation to himself." If we would sue for peace, taking the initiative in settling differences, if we would forgive and forget with all our hearts, if we would cleanse our own souls of sin, bitterness, and guilt before we cast a stone or accusation at others, if we would forgive all real or fancied offenses before we asked forgiveness for our own sins, if we would pay our own debts, large or small, before we pressed our debtors, if we would manage to clear our own eyes of the blinding beams before we magnified the motes in the eyes of others, what a glorious world this would be! Divorce would be reduced to a minimum. Courts would be freed from disgusting routines. Family life would be heavenly. The building of the kingdom would go forward at an accelerated pace. And that peace, which passeth understanding, would bring to us all a joy and happiness that has hardly entered into the heart of man.
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4: I'm Ben Godfrey, and today I'm joined with Scott Hales, one of our story editors on the Saints Project. Welcome, Scott.
5: Thank you.
4: Also today with us, we have Angela Hallstrom, who is also a story editor on the Saints Project. Welcome, Angela.
6: Glad to be here.
4: Thank you. And Angela is here from out of town, so we appreciate you for traveling in and taking an opportunity to visit with us today. Our topic today is Chapter 5, All is Lost. Scott, before we dive in, give us a little bit of a recap. Where are we in the story, and where are we going next?
5: So When chapter 5 begins, Joseph and Emma are in Manchester living with his parents. They have Joseph has just received the gold plates, and he's kind of in this weird place where he's got the plates, and he's got the interpreters, the Urim and Thummim, and he wants to be able to spend as much time as he can with the plates and with the interpreters. He wants to begin translation, but he's got pretty much two problems. The first problem is that he has no idea how to do this thing. He has no idea how to translate. He's got these cool new devices, but he can't do anything. He's just trying to figure it out. To make matters worse is he is not able to show them to anyone. He's got to keep them hidden all the time, not just because they're sacred, but also because there are a lot of people in town who want to get them. So he's being hounded night and day by people who are trying to find these objects.
4: Let's listen, in fact, to just a one little clip here from the book that talks about this process.
6: He knew the interpreters were supposed to help him translate the plates, but he had never used seer stones to read an ancient language. He was anxious to begin the work, but it was not obvious to him how to do it.
4: Angela, what does that mean? It wasn't obvious to him. I mean, we've seen the pictures, right? He's just supposed to put them on and read.
7: That's not how it works. And and I think one of the themes that I am coming across as I read Saints and think about it is that God wants us to learn how to do things. He allows us to be a little uncomfortable. He does not just lay everything out in front of us. We have to work to learn. And Joseph has a gift. He is someone who is growing into his prophetic role, but he must learn himself how to use this gift. And that's a very striking part of this chapter to me.
4: Absolutely. It's really clear that it's line upon line, precept upon precept. You know, this is a theme that we get all throughout Saints Volume 1. As he begins to do this, so he's starting the translation process, who's helping him?
5: So it's just him and Emma, and he doesn't have a lot of time with these objects. Like I said, he's being hounded all the time, but he also doesn't have much money. He's a newlywed. He's got to support his family, his wife. So he's out working, and he doesn't really have the money to kind of just sit back and work on this translation. So what happens is he meets a man named Martin Harris through his mother. His mother, he's known Martin Harris for a while. He lives nearby. They're neighbors. Martin is a very wealthy man. He's a successful farmer. He's the same age as Joseph's parents. Anyway, Martin becomes interested in the plates through talking with Lucy Mack Smith, Joseph's mother. But he's very skeptical about the story. I mean, if you think about it, this is a pretty amazing story, a pretty fantastic story, and he's not sure if he believes. He wants to help. If this is the Lord's work, he wants to be able to do all he can for it, but he's just not sure if he wants to invest his money, his farm, his reputation in this young man. And so he begins to ask questions. He begins to interview Joseph. He begins to interview his family members.
4: Let's pause there for just a second. I want to go back to one piece about Emma and when she was working with Joseph as a scribe. In this clip from the book, we're going to hear what Emma thought about this.
6: Emma marveled that her husband's lack of knowledge in history and scripture did not hinder the translation. Joseph could hardly write a coherent letter. Yet hour after hour, she sat close beside him while he dictated the record without the aid of any book or manuscript. She knew only God could inspire him to translate as he did.
4: So, Angela, you probably know your husband pretty well.
7: Yes, I do.
4: What must have it been like? What do you think of this moment when Emma's seeing Joseph doing stuff? She knows it's not Joseph.
7: Well, one thing I think is interesting is the quote in the book that says that Joseph could not dictate a coherent letter. That is directly quoted from Emma herself.
4: Right.
7: So she knows, you know your husband better than anyone else does. And she knows his gifts, but she also knows his limitations. So I am sure that it was miraculous for her to see what was happening. And I also love thinking of them as a young couple. They were both so young, in their early 20s, working together to produce this, that she was his wife and his partner by his side, helping him as he learned about his prophetic gift. And I think that scribe role is more than just someone who takes dictation.
4: Right.
7: She was an essential partner for him. And that's important, I think, for people to understand.
4: I love the fact that the history in Saints helps us remember that Emma did have such mm-hmm. a critical role mm-hmm. throughout the process, but in particular here at this moment when they're translating the Book of Mormon. Back to Martin Harris, he is a very wealthy, or at least he's an important landowner in the area. He's come to learn a little bit more about it. I have to tell you guys, I'm from a little town called Clarkston, Utah. Clarkston, Utah is the place where Martin Harris is buried after he came here to Utah. He came there to live with his son. And as a kid, I was in the Clarkston pageant. I've been dying to talk about this for this episode. I was in it for 7 years, nice. At least 10 performances per year. So I have literally acted this story out at least 70 times.
7: You're the expert.
4: I'm the expert at the show. And after we stop recording, I'll sing you some of the songs. No, I won't.
5: I think you should do that now.
4: I promise. I promise I won't do that. But, you know, Martin's story is important to me because actually on his deathbed, basically, in the little town of Clarkston, he continued to give his testimony. And my direct line great-great-grandfather was there and received and wrote an affidavit that he had heard Martin's testimony. Mm-hmm. But I'm getting way ahead of the story here. Martin hasn't given his testimony as a witness. Here he is. He's a neighbor.
5: Yes, and I think one of the things that impresses me a lot about Martin Harris is that he wasn't a ready believer. He really needed to find out for himself that this work was true. And he was very skeptical, and we kind of see this throughout his life, is that he always maintained a bit of a healthy skepticism, and he was always searching for confirmation. And what we see here in chapter 5 is that after he's interviewed people, after he's kind of asked questions and looked around, he goes to the Lord and he prays and he asks for some sort of sign, some sort of indication that this is the truth, and he gets it. And as soon as he gets that, he loans Joseph money. He helps him get moved down to Harmony, to Pennsylvania to live with Emma's parents. And so he does a lot to get the Book of Mormon translation rolling. He solves a lot of Joseph's problems, a lot of his concerns.
4: Yeah.
5: Gets him out of debt, gets him down to where he can peacefully translate.
4: It does feel like he's an all-in kind of guy, right?
5: Yeah,
4: like
5: definitely.
4: After he has the witness, like, He's there. Joseph comes into town, and Martin holds up the $50 and says, "I'm giving this to Joseph freely."
5: Yeah.
4: And we're going to learn more about that later. But yeah, and $50.
5: That's a lot of money.
4: Time, it was huge.
7: Yeah.
4: Joseph was able to settle his debts, and off they go to Harmony. Later, as they begin some translation efforts, there are some characters that are copied. Angela, tell us a little bit about this part of the story. Where do these characters come from, and what's Martin interested in doing with them?
7: Well, Martin is interested in basically finding out if these characters are ancient language, and wants to take them to a scholar, or to find scholars that can help him to validate this. As Scott was saying, he has these faith-promoting experiences, these spiritual experiences, but he's also looking for outside proof. And I also just want to mention that part of the reason he's looking for outside proof is his wife, Lucy.
4: Mm-hmm.
7: You know, she is very skeptical. And her...
5: Even more so than he is.
7: Yes, right. She's extremely skeptical. And so I think that's also a pressure point for him, that he wants to be able to say to his wife, okay, look, I'm really not crazy. This really is real, which kind of leads to other conflicts down the road. But mm-hmm. that's an interesting part of the story to me.
4: Later in the story, Lucy even takes Martin to court, right? And, you know, basically says you're being defrauded. And Martin says, no, I'm not.
5: This is called a spoiler, folks.
4: Sorry, I don't want to get too,
7: spoiler alert.
4: Too far ahead.
5: I think that's chapter six. But
4: in the Clarkston pageant, we used to refer to Lucy as the woman everyone loves to hate, because yes, she really is a skeptic. I mean, she's tearing up the Smith's home, yes, going through drawers and under beds, and you know, she wants to see. Mm-hmm. I think some of us would feel that way a little bit.
5: Yeah, and in her defense, I mean, she is at a point in her life where, you know, her family is stable, financially stable, they're secure, she's got a nice home, there's a nice farm, and here her husband is, you know, on the brink of risking all of this on the testimony of a young man, a 20-year-old, right?
4: Right.
5: And, I mean, how many of us would be willing to do what Martin does? I think a lot more of us would be like Lucy and say, hold on here, exactly. This is... Right. You know, think about what you're doing here.
7: There are some aspects of the way she behaves that I don't approve of.
5: Granted, right. Yes, she is
7: but
5: a little intense.
7: I have some sympathy for her.
4: For sure. For sure.
7: She's been married for a long, long time, and probably knows aspects of her husband's personality that makes her want to be able to say, "Hey, listen to me. I want to have some say in this." So,
5: at the same time, going through other people's cupboards is a little
7: exactly.
5: weird.
7: Exactly. That was, yes. She has a strong personality.
4: Well, yeah, strong personality. The book doesn't talk about this too much, but Lucy has a hearing disability, which I don't know exactly, but I've always felt that had to play into it. You know, she just can't hear what's going on, and maybe she gets just a little bit paranoid, you know. Maybe, in part... To placate Lucy, but also for himself, Martin decides to take these characters and to visit some scholars. And let's just listen to a little clip here from the book about that visit.
6: Martin showed him more characters, and Anton examined them. He said they contained characters from many ancient languages and gave Martin a certificate verifying their authenticity. He also recommended that he show the characters to another scholar named Samuel Mitchell, who used to teach at Columbia. He is very learned in these ancient languages, Anton said, and I have no doubt he will be able to give you some satisfaction.
4: Who is this Anthon, and what's Martin doing?
5: So Charles Anthon was a young professor of Latin and Greek at Columbia College in New York City, what would be Columbia University today. So he had just published an encyclopedia on ancient languages. He was beginning to gather stories about Native Americans. And so he was interested in this. He was interested in ancient languages, and he seemed like the kind of guy who would be able to authenticate the characters. And so Martin visited him, and as we know from the accounts that have been written, that you know, Martin shows him the characters, Professor Anthon looks at them, he authenticates them. And just as Martin, he writes up a certificate saying basically this is real. And as Martin's leaving, he asks Professor Anthon asks him, you know, where did you come across these characters?
4: Where did these come from?
5: Mm-hmm. And when he finds out that when he hears the story of Joseph Smith, when he hears the story of the angel, he becomes much more reluctant to authenticate anything. So he actually takes the certificate and tears it up. And invites Martin to bring him the book, and so he can translate it. And Martin says, "Well, that's impossible. You can't see it, and besides, it's sealed." And at that point is when he says, "Well, I cannot read a sealed book." Which, when Martin shared the story later with Joseph, Joseph identified as a fulfillment of the prophecy in Isaiah 29 about a sealed book which cannot be read.
4: Right. So tell us a little bit more about Professor Anthon. What did he have to say about this at the time or later? Do we know anything?
5: After this occurred, you know, it was written down. This was a story that the early saints shared all the time as a way to prove that the Book of Mormon is true. It was an outside evidence of the truthfulness of the Book of Mormon. So many missionaries used it, and it was shared widespread. And Professor Anthon heard about this and did not like it. He was not willing to be used as kind of a tool for missionaries or as a source for the truthfulness of the Book of Mormon. So, you know, throughout his life, he would share the story about Martin Harris with other people, anybody who asked him, whether it was, you know, people looking to discredit Joseph or just friends or students, he would talk to them, and he would share in some ways the same story, but he made a point always that he never authenticated the characters. He said in his letters, he writes that he looked at them and immediately knew that they were a fraud, and tried to do all he could to persuade Martin Harris not to, you know, sell the farm and help Joseph out. He said, "You're basically, right, you know, you're being had here." And so he told that story throughout his life. It directly contradicted Martin Harris's account of the story. It contradicts how, you know, what we believe happened as Latter-day Saints. And what I think is interesting about this story is that, you know, whatever happened between Martin Harris and Charles Anthon, when Martin Harris went back to Harmony, he was all in. He was right, fully ready to give his money.
4: Yeah.
5: Something that happened, you know, whatever happened there confirmed to him that these characters were real, that the plates were real, that Joseph was real and honest. And so I think that's an important thing to remember.
7: Mm-hmm. And as an academic concerned about his reputation, I can see why, after the fact, he would say some of the things that he said, as a way to say, you know, I am not a part of Joseph Smith and these gold plates. This is I'm not involved in this. But this is also something that he's recollecting years later.
5: Yeah, what's kind of interesting is in his letters, he characterizes both Martin Harris and Joseph very dismissively. You know, he calls Martin Harris a simple-minded farmer, that sort of thing. And you can tell that he does not want to be associated with this low-class church, these farmers, these simple-minded folk. Mm-hmm. I think it's very much a matter of his reputation. He does not want to come across as being had or having fallen prey to Mormonism or whatever it might be.
4: Just being associated with it was not cool to him.
5: Yeah.
4: Yeah. Moving on with the story a little bit, Martin returns. He mortgages the farm. You know, most of us or a lot of folks will be familiar with that story. He agrees to finance the publishing of the Book of Mormon. But before we can get there, we need a manuscript, and we have a little trouble with Martin and the manuscript. Angela, tell us that a little bit about that story.
7: Well, Martin wants to take the manuscript to show to people. And this is a story that I think many Latter-day Saints are familiar with, that he says to Joseph, "Can I take this?" And it's his only copy. And as a writer, there's a part of me that I just think handing over that manuscript.
5: 116
7: pages is a lot.
5: It's a lot.
7: And to hand that over would be very difficult. And especially when Joseph petitions the Lord and the Lord says no. And then Joseph petitions the Lord again, and the Lord says no again. It's interesting to me that one of the things that the Lord chastises Joseph Smith for after everything transpires is that he is caring more about what others think of him than what the Lord wants him to do. And he's a young man. Martin Harris is an older man who he's trying to accommodate.
4: Yeah.
7: And
5: he's basically bankrolling his life at this point.
7: And so he is making compromises that probably a later Joseph Smith, who is more confident in his prophetic role, would not make.
4: Yeah.
7: But he makes, he pushes the Lord and finally gets a reluctant yes and lets Martin have the pages.
4: I think you made such a good point. We tend to forget that Martin's as old as Joseph's dad. And like Scott said, he's bankrolling his life. You know, Joseph loves Martin, and he wants so badly to please him. And he really wants to reduce the friction with Lucy, Martin's wife at home. And so he lets him take it. And we're all just like, no, don't do it, you know? Of course, we know the rest of the story, but at that time, you know, they didn't know.
5: I think it's also important to remember at this point, you know, it's not just that he is, you know, giving up the plates, you know, or giving up the pages to Martin. So he's letting go of one thing, but also at the same time, Emma is very, very, very pregnant. So he's also very anxious at this moment, at this time as well. Both he and Emma are anxious because she is about to have their first child. Neither of them have really experienced that before. And so it's a stressful time. And so on the one hand, he's saying, you know, Martin is saying, "Joseph, let me have the pages." you know, Emma's over here saying the baby's coming soon, the baby's coming soon. As a young father, he is being pulled from in every direction. And it's a tough time for him.
4: Yeah. So Martin takes the pages. He goes home. He's agreed to return at a certain period of time. He doesn't come back. During that time, as you mentioned, Emma has the baby. Mm-hmm. And what happens?
7: And the baby dies.
4: The baby passes away. So Joseph is in this incredible grief.
5: And Emma's not doing well as either. She is close to death as well.
4: She's mm-hmm. super sick. And Joseph, I think, sends a messenger to go get Martin and tell him, please come and bring the manuscript. Martin finally shows up. What does he tell us, Scott?
5: Yeah, so basically what happens is when the baby dies and when and Emma becomes, deathly sick, Joseph stays with her. He kind of puts the pages out of his mind for a while, and he just devotes his entire time to Emma and helping her out. And finally, Emma says, Joseph, we need to do something. The plates, it's been more than 2 weeks now. We need to find out what happened to these pages. I mean, this is
4: right.
5: their work. Mm-hmm.
7: And
5: this
7: that was striking to me, that
5: she's the one who's concerned
7: Emma
5: here.
7: Has given birth, lost her baby, is on the precipice of death herself. Mm-hmm. And what she says is, I cannot rest until we find these pages.
5: Yeah.
7: This is such a concern of hers as well.
5: And so Joseph, he makes sure that Emma is being taken care of by her mother, and then he goes back to Manchester. And then that's where he begins to try to hunt down Martin Harris, and he can't find him. And they invite him to breakfast, and he's like 4 hours late. Mm-hmm. And finally, when he gets there, they kind of watch him approaching, and he's walking slowly down the road. You know, he's fiddling with his hat. He's pulling it down over his eyes. And when he finally gets in, everybody can tell that something is wrong.
4: Yeah.
5: And then Martin just breaks down and says, basically, I've lost these pages.
7: And what strikes me, too, is one of the things that Joseph says in that moment is, must I return to my wife with such a tale?
5: Yeah.
7: Showing his great concern for her and their partnership in this work.
5: Yeah. I mean, I think the last thing anybody wants to do is fail their loved ones.
7: Mm-hmm.
5: And I think at this point he feels like he has failed everyone,
7: mm-hmm.
5: not just the Lord, but everyone who is dear to him.
4: It's just
5: devastating.
4: It is. It's devastating. Listen to this quote from the book.
6: His mother tried to comfort him. She said maybe the Lord would forgive him if he repented humbly. But Joseph was sobbing now, furious at himself for not obeying the Lord the first time. He could barely eat for the rest of the day. He stayed the night and left the next morning for Harmony. As Lucy watched him go, her heart was heavy. It seemed everything they had hoped for as a family, everything that had brought them joy over the last few years, had fled in a moment.
4: This is a real devastation, not even just to Joseph and Emma, but to the whole
5: entire
4: Smith
5: family. Yeah, because I think it's important to remember that, you know, from day one, you know, as soon as they found out about the plates, about the angel, everybody in this Smith family worked together to make it possible for Joseph to get these plates. So they saw it as the work of the family. They saw this as a family thing, a family affair. And yeah, and when he lost the pages, everyone felt it. What I think is interesting is that if you read Joseph's account of this moment, the account he wrote in 1838, it is very, very restrained, very straightforward, very matter of fact. He doesn't provide a lot of details. It's his mother's account that shows us the emotional toll that this loss took on Joseph and his family, on her as well, on his mother. I think it's very interesting that it is his mother's account that gives us so much insight into the depth of his soul, into his psychology, into the pain that this caused him as a prophet, and helps us better understand the lesson he learned from it.
4: Absolutely. And really, it's a lesson that we can all learn, right? This is one of the things I love about this particular chapter. I mean, it certainly is a low point. I mean, this is the lowest of the low in many ways, but we all have that.
5: Mm-hmm.
4: Right? Like, don't we all have those days or those weeks or even years when we say, man, everything just blew up.
7: Mm-hmm.
4: And the thing I love about saints and this story is we're going to see that Joseph's going to recover.
7: Mm-hmm.
4: The Lord has a plan. Things are going to be okay.
7: Mm-hmm. There's a line that I love from this chapter that says, humble yourself, trust in God, learn from your mistakes.
5: Yeah.
7: And I think that's what this episode in Joseph's life teaches him.
4: Thank you so much, Angela and Scott, for being here with us today. As always, you can read more about saints at saints.lds.org. 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Thank you. I'm Ben Godfrey.
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1: 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Have you ever struggled to start or stop doing something even though you really wanted to? Here are 5 tips for developing more self-control. Ugh, I did it again. Have you ever said that to yourself after eating that piece of cake you promised yourself you wouldn't? Or after scrolling through a few posts past your bedtime or getting angry when you said you wouldn't? I think all of us have struggled to stop doing something even though we sincerely desired to stop. Practicing self-control is just one aspect of discipleship. In the Book of Mormon, Alma encouraged his son Shiblon to bridle all your passions, that ye may be filled with love. Just like a bridle harnesses the power of an animal, developing self-control over our emotions and passions can help us have a greater abundance of the Spirit. But gaining self-control isn't easy. It's often a cycle of trying and failing until we accomplish it. But here are some tips to help you in your efforts to foster greater self-control. Focus on the Savior. Even when we're trying to do our best, we make mistakes. Everyone does. When that happens, it's easy to feel discouraged or wonder if we'll ever get better. In the words of Elder Michael A. Dunn of the 70, life can sometimes feel like 1% forward and 2% back. But the Savior lovingly invites us to keep trying. He will strengthen us and help us. He will change our hearts and our lives. Our covenant connection with Him brings us to greater access to His power. If we remain undaunted in our determination to consistently eke out those 1% gains, He who has carried our sorrows will surely carry us. Don't get discouraged. Let me illustrate this point with a story. A family made plans to go on a fun trip together. They were excited to visit a new place and have some great adventures. About halfway through their trip, their car broke down. They were sad and discouraged. They felt that all their efforts had been wasted, so they decided to go back home and start their trip all over again. Now, you may say to yourself, that's ridiculous. Why would they completely start over? But don't we do the same thing sometimes? Sometimes we feel discouraged or falsely believe that one little mistake erases all the progress we've made. But mistakes don't erase the progress we make as we strive to become more like Jesus Christ. As Elder Dieter F. Uchtdorf of the Quorum of the 12 Apostles explained, Jesus Christ, the Son of God, died so that our mistakes might not condemn us and forever halt our progress. Because of Him, we can repent, and our mistakes can become stepping stones to greater glory. We need to be patient with ourselves and stay hopeful. Set small goals. There will be times when all we can think about is how much we're failing. We wonder if we'll ever reach the level of self-control we want. But during these times, we might be expecting too much of ourselves. This doesn't mean we should give up on our efforts to gain self-control. Instead, we should focus on what we can achieve right now. President M. Russell Ballard, acting president of the Quorum of the 12 Apostles, advised that we should set short-term goals that are well-balanced, not too many nor too few, and not too high nor too low. Pray for divine guidance in your goal setting. As we achieve each small goal, over time, we will see how much we have achieved when we focus only on the next step instead of the finish line. Develop healthy coping mechanisms. We sometimes cope with emotions by doing something to make us feel different. For example, when I get really stressed out, I love to eat comfort food, but sometimes these behaviors can become bad habits that are hard to break. It's helpful to reflect on and understand any patterns we might have. If I have a habit of using my phone when I'm bored, then I can focus on why I am feeling bored. If I can do other productive activities to cope with my boredom, it will be easier to develop self-control surrounding my phone use. The Savior has promised that weak things can become strong as we come unto Him and ask for His divine assistance. Practice self-compassion. In our efforts to strive to be more like the Savior, we can feel bad about ourselves when we fall short of His example. We sometimes tell ourselves negative things like, I will never be good enough, or I'm an idiot. We might think that these messages are appropriate punishment or are necessary to better motivate ourselves. However, such messages can tear us down and make things harder, and they never come from God. If a good friend came to us and shared their desire and efforts to be better, but also shared their failures and shortcomings, what would we say to them? Wouldn't we encourage them, tell them how proud we are of them, and celebrate all their small successes? We should do the same with ourselves. Instead of punishing ourselves, we should appreciate the good we do and see our mistakes as opportunities to become better. We are sons and daughters of God, and we can focus on our divine identity rather than labeling ourselves based on any of our habits or problems. Heavenly Father offers us as many second chances as we need. We can strive to extend the same to ourselves. The Savior is our strength. It might feel impossible today, but over time we can become better. The Savior has promised us that as we do our part, stay on the covenant path, and endure to the end, His grace is sufficient for us. We just have to keep trying, keep believing, and patiently wait upon the Lord. For me, this is so reassuring. As we work on improving ourselves, the Lord really will strengthen and guide us. Sidebar: Discover more. 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
0: Just keep trying. From the Church of Jesus Christ of Latter-day Saints.
2: I got into rowing because I had a few friends on the rowing team at my high school. In order to make the boat go fast, you have to make sure that the boat is balanced. So you can't be leaning towards the left a little too much or like the right a little too much. You have to make sure that you're centered. That in itself makes the boat go fast, and it enables you to, you know, win the race. I think the hardest part is having a very strong foundation and core. That's a huge part of keeping stable. And I think in terms of spirituality, like keeping a spiritual balance, that is also having a very strong foundation in the gospel. You want to be able to have that strong foundation in order to keep balanced.
3: We're surrounded by media influences and cultural deteriorations that will carry us downstream in our values if we are not continually resisting. To move upstream toward our eternal goal, we must constantly keep paddling. It helps if we're part of a team who are paddling together, like a rowing crew in action.
2: Teammates are a huge part of rowing. You need to be in sync and you need to be in time and basically of one mind in order to be able to row that boat really fast and to be able to keep going towards that finish line. That corresponds to life in so many ways. Like, if you're not on the same page with other people in your life, and if they're not on the same page with you, if they're not respecting the values that you uphold or the standards that you have, that's not a very good relationship, I think. But if you're surrounding yourself with people who are in sync with you, who have the same values and standards as you, who support you and love you, they're people that I want to keep, and they're people that I want to row with, they're people that I want to have as teammates, they're people that I want to have as friends. Because when you're surrounding yourself with people who have the same standards and values as you, that is when you're able to become the person that Heavenly Father wants you to become.
3: The cultural currents are so strong, if we ever stop paddling, we will be carried downstream toward a destination we do not seek, but which becomes inevitable if we do not constantly try to move forward.
2: You really get out what you put in. So if you're putting in that time to get to know Heavenly Father and to really understand the scriptures and strengthen your relationship with Him, He will provide for you the answers that you need in your life in order to continue along that path. I have a very strong testimony of spiritual balance and knowing that even through the hard times, through the adversity that comes your way, you can really achieve what you want to if you keep spiritually strong.
3: I believe we all desire to follow President Russell M. Nelson's challenge to press forward on the covenant path. Our commitment to do so is strengthened by consistently following the small things we are taught by the gospel of Jesus Christ and the leaders of His church.
1: Keeping Our Children Close to Our Hearts by Elder Jeffrey R. Holland of the Quorum of the 12 Apostles. We must not pull away from our children. We must keep trying, keep reaching, keep praying, keep listening. Editor's note, as you read Section 68 of the Doctrine and Covenants this month, note the Lord's counsel to parents in verses 25 through 28. To help us remember the tremendous responsibility parents have, we would like to publish again this memorable experience that Elder Holland, then president of Brigham Young University, shared in the priesthood session of the April 1983 General Conference. He was accompanied by his teenage son, Matt. It is increasingly clear that we must teach the gospel to our families personally, live those teachings in our homes, or run the risk of discovering too late that a primary teacher or priesthood advisor or seminary instructor could not do for our children what we would not do for them. May I offer just this much encouragement regarding such a great responsibility? What I cherish in my relationship with my son Matt is that he is, along with his mother and sister and brother, my closest, dearest friend. I would rather be here at this priesthood meeting tonight with my son than with any other male companion in this world. I love to be with him. We talk a lot. We laugh a lot. I pray for him and have cried with him, and I'm immensely proud of him. Early in our married life, my young family and I were laboring through graduate school at a university in New England. My wife, Pat, was the Relief Society president in our ward, and I was serving in our stake presidency. I was going to school full-time and teaching half-time. We had two small children then, with little money and lots of pressures. In fact, our life was about like yours. One evening I came home from long hours at school, feeling the proverbial weight of the world on my shoulders. Everything seemed to be especially demanding and discouraging and dark. I wondered if the dawn would ever come. Then, as I walked into our small student apartment, there was an unusual silence in the room. "What's the trouble?" I asked. "Matthew has something he wants to tell you," Pat said. "Matt, what do you have to tell me?" He was quietly playing with his toys in the corner of the room, trying very hard not to hear me. "Matt," I said a little louder, "do you have something to tell me?" He stopped playing, but for a moment didn't look up. Then these two enormous, tear-filled brown eyes turned toward me, and with the pain only a 5-year-old can know, he said, "I didn't mind Mommy tonight, and I spoke back to her." With that, he burst into tears, and his entire little body shook with grief. A childish indiscretion had been noted. A painful confession had been offered. The growth of a 5-year-old was continuing, and loving reconciliation could have been wonderfully underway. Everything might have been just terrific, except for me. I am ashamed beyond expression to tell you how I then acted. I lost my temper. It wasn't that I lost it with Matt. It was with 101 other things on my mind. But he didn't know that, and I wasn't disciplined enough to admit it. He got the whole load of bricks. I told him how disappointed I was and how much more I thought I could have expected from him.

cat did not say a word. She didn't have to. I felt terrible. Later, as we knelt by our own bed, my feeble prayer asking for blessings upon my family fell back on my ears with a horrible, hollow ring. I wanted to get up off my knees right then and go to Matt and ask his forgiveness, but he was long since peacefully asleep. My relief was not so soon coming, but finally I fell asleep and began to dream, which I seldom do. I dreamed Matt and I were packing two cars for a move. For some reason, his mother and baby sister were not present. As we finished, I turned to him and said, "Okay, Matt, you drive one car and I'll drive the other." This five-year-old very obediently crawled up on the seat and tried to grasp the massive steering wheel. I walked over to the other car and started the motor. As I began to pull away, I looked to see how my son was doing. He was trying. Oh, how he was trying. He tried to reach the pedals, but he couldn't. He was also turning knobs and pushing buttons, trying to start the motor. He could scarcely be seen over the dashboard. But there, staring out at me again, were those same immense, tear-filled, beautiful brown eyes. As I pulled away, he cried out, "Daddy, don't leave me. I don't know how to do it. I am too little." And I drove away. A short time later in my dream, I realized in one stark, horrifying moment what I had done. I slammed my car to a stop, threw open the door, and started to run as fast as I could. I left car, keys, belongings, and all, and I ran. The pavement was so hot it burned my feet, and tears blinded my straining effort to see this child somewhere on the horizon. I kept running, praying, pleading to be forgiven, and to find my boy safe and secure. As I rounded a curve nearly ready to drop from physical and emotional exhaustion, I saw the unfamiliar car I had left Matt to drive. It was pulled carefully off to the side of the road, and he was laughing and playing nearby. An older man was with him, playing and responding to his games. Matt saw me and cried out something like, "Hi, Dad, come over, we're having fun." Obviously, he had already forgiven and forgotten my terrible transgression against him. But I dreaded the older man's gaze, which followed my every move. I tried to say thank you, but his eyes were filled with sorrow and disappointment. I muttered an awkward apology, and the stranger said simply, "You should not have left him alone to do this difficult thing. It would not have been asked of you." With that, the dream ended, and I shot upright in bed. My pillow was now soaked with perspiration and tears. I threw off the covers and ran to the little metal camp cot that was my son's bed. There on my knees and through my tears, I cradled him in my arms and spoke to him while he slept. I told him that every dad makes mistakes, but that they don't mean to. I told him it wasn't his fault I'd had a bad day. I told him that when boys are 5 or 15, dads sometimes forget and think they're 50. I told him that I wanted him to be a small boy for a long, long time, because all too soon he would grow up and be a man and wouldn't be playing on the floor with his toys when I came home. I told him that I loved him and his mother and his sister more than anything in the world, and that whatever challenges we had in life, we would face them together. I told him that never again would I withhold my affection or my forgiveness from him, and never, I prayed, would he withhold them from me. I told him I was honored to be his father, and that I would try with all my heart to be worthy of such a great responsibility. Well, I have not proven to be the perfect father I vowed to be that night, but I still want to be, and I am still trying. I believe this wise counsel from President Joseph F. Smith: if you will keep your children close to your heart, within the clasp of your arms, if you will make them feel that you love them and keep them near to you, they will not go very far from you. We must not pull away from our children. We must keep trying, keep reaching, keep praying, keep listening. We must

0: keep them within the clasp of our arms. End of the article, Keeping Our Children Close to Our Hearts by Elder Jeffrey R. Holland. 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
2: 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You have to wonder then, was he always concerned about the forebodings of death? Was he morose? Was he melancholy? Joseph, that was not in his bones.
3: Coming up next, the climax of Nauvoo, Part 2.
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3: As 1844 opened in Nauvoo, Joseph Smith was a man of considerable influence and power. Now, while his enemies feared him because of that power, it was the Mormon leader's intent to use all the influence he could garner for the good and the blessing of his people. So accordingly, January 1844, Joseph Smith, the Mormon prophet, allowed his name to be put forward as a candidate for president of the United States.
5: James B. Allen.
6: I think we have to remember that one of the reasons that Joseph Smith had so much to say at times about American politics is because Joseph Smith was a patriot. He was a lover of America. Joseph Smith believed that the Constitution was divinely inspired. He believed, with the Book of Mormon, of course, that there was a great destiny for America. And he looked forward to establishing the kingdom of God in America. In fact, in his mind, that's what the church was for, was to prepare America and the world for the establishment of the kingdom of God.
5: Ronald O. Barney.
7: George Washington Taggart typifies, probably, and represents the sentiment that people who lived in Nauvoo felt when they heard Joseph Smith speak on political themes. In a letter that he wrote to his brothers, who stayed behind in southern New Hampshire after his emigration to Nauvoo in 1843, he wrote, "He is one of the warmest patriots and friends to his country and laws that you ever heard speak on the subject."
3: Joseph Smith's decision to run for president of the United States was not a sudden thing. Those events that brought him to announce his candidacy, well, they began as early as 1833 in Missouri.
7: It's probably worthwhile to remember that Joseph Smith's candidacy for the presidency of the United States did not begin in 1844. Obviously, he had been disappointed by government inaction and the inability to get the difficulties that had been laid upon the saints before the American populace, and that they had been deprived of their rights.
5: Mark Ashurst McGee.
8: Now, as is well known, the saints are driven out of Jackson County. And when Joseph Smith hears about this happening in December of 1833, he, of course, goes to the Lord to try to get revelation on this problem. And he receives a revelation on the 16th of December, 1833, on the subject of the redemption of Zion.
6: Well, this is the background then of section 101 of the Doctrine and Covenants. Joseph believed that this was a land of liberty, and for his people not to be able to go back to Missouri or go back to Jackson County, simply didn't give them the liberty that he thought the Constitution guaranteed them. Their constitutional rights, in his mind, were not being enforced.
8: And these are the deep roots of what eventually causes him to run for president.
3: The saints were commanded in a revelation to seek redress from the various levels of government, from the state all the way up to the federal. The state of Missouri refused to help them. So while a prisoner in Liberty Jail, Joseph Smith instructed the saints to prepare to seek redress from Washington.
6: In this letter on March 25th, 1839, He extolled the Constitution. He called it a glorious standard, a heavenly banner. And he lamented the fact that the Mormons were being deprived of the blessings that it had promised, or at least in his mind, that it had promised. But at the same time, he was planning what you might call a new assault on the nation's capital, a propaganda assault. He was planning to either go himself or send somebody to Washington, D.C. to try to bring before Congress and the president the real situation of the saints.
8: He writes his March 1839 letter to the saints and instructs them to gather up all, to make accounts of all the things that have happened to them, to make out bills of damage for the property that they've lost, and to collect all of this material, which he will take to Washington, D.C. and lay before President of the United States. Joseph Smith said, this is the last thing that's required of us before we can take our case directly to the Lord.
3: As we've seen, United States President Martin Van Buren refused to help them. Your cause is just, he said, but I can do nothing for you. Well, with that, it seemed to Joseph Smith and his people that all avenues for redress that had been commanded in Section 101 of the Doctrine and Covenants were finally closed. They had done all that they could do.
8: But then when he says, if I were to help you, I would come in contact with the state of Missouri, or I would lose the votes of the state of Missouri, in effect, it's opening the door back up again, because maybe the president of the United States will help them, just not this president.
3: The next presidential candidate was William Henry Harrison, a Whig, who, after only a few weeks in office, died in April of 1841. The presidency was then assumed by John Tyler, a Democrat, and he was of no help to the Mormons. So they were left waiting for the presidential election of 1844.
8: So in November of 1843, they send out these letters to all the major candidates and say, if basically, in effect, if we were to throw our votes behind you and help you be elected, if you were elected, what would you do to help our cause? What would you do to help the Mormon people? And of the responses that Joseph Smith and Mormon leaders do get back, they are not satisfied.
6: Well, Joseph Smith then is going to call for a change. In spite of his strong constitutional feelings, Joseph Smith was a realist, and he finally recognized that more than ever how far his views of the Constitution were different from other people's views.
8: There's no one who really pledges to defend the cause of the Mormons. And it is for this reason that Joseph Smith decides to run for president.
7: By the end of January 1844, Joseph Smith had very clearly made the determination that he was going to insert himself into the discussion about rights, about laws, about how a beleaguered people should be treated in a land of liberty.
3: Under Joseph Smith's direction, W.W. Phelps, a printer, was assigned by the candidate to put his unique political platform into writing.
7: This platform, which W.W. Phelps was assigned to write, ended up being the very important 8-page pamphlet entitled General Smith's Views of the Powers and Policy of the Government of the United States.
6: But after that was read in public in Nauvoo, he stood up and he said, I would not have suffered my name to have been used by my friends on any wise as President of the United States or candidate for that office if I and my friends could have had the privilege of enjoying our religious and civil rights as American citizens, even those rights which the Constitution guarantees unto all her citizens alike. But this, as a people, we have been denied from the beginning. But so far as Joseph Smith's platform was concerned, here are some of the issues that he was concerned with. One, government and economic reform. He actually wanted to reduce the size of Congress and to reduce their pay. And I thought they'd do a better job that way. And he wanted a Bank of the United States that had once been destroyed by Andrew Jackson and other things that he thought would bring greater economic stability and also reform in the kind of government that he witnessed when he went to Washington in 1840 and saw some things that he wasn't happy with. Another thing that he called for was prison reform. And that was very much on the minds of people of the day. They were beginning to look at prisons and see how terrible people were treated in prisons. And a number of societies had been formed to try to reform the prisons. And he made his own statements which were a little more far-reaching. He wanted to let everybody go and then start all over again with better prisons. And he wanted to make the prisons temples of learning, so to speak. They ought to teach rather than just punish. And that was very progressive for his days. He was opposed to slavery. Although he did not call for the federal government to eliminate slavery, he did call for the state legislatures to eliminate slavery in the states and to raise money to pay the slave owners for the value of their slaves.
3: There were other significant issues that were addressed in the pamphlet. Joseph Smith was not the typical candidate politician of the day. His views were fresh and they resonated with people. Also, campaigns back then, they were not run the same then as they are now.
7: Today, where it's the case that, and many of us have become quite familiar with it, that the run for the presidency becomes an occupation in itself, highly visible, the candidate cannot find enough venues wherein they would display and portray their ideas, their sentiments, their strategies before the American public. It was just not that way in the 19th century in antebellum America. There was a reticence on the part of candidates to appear over-anxious about assuming such a lofty and magisterial position. They allowed others to advance their names, their reputations for them. Joseph Smith then did not immediately go on the campaign trail. Indeed, some may find it hard to see evidence of his own involvement in a presidential run.
8: Joseph Smith sends a large missionary force throughout the United States to campaign for his presidency. And this missionary force is led by the 12 apostles. The 12 apostles are not in Nauvoo. They're out in the field supervising over 300 missionaries campaigning for Joseph Smith's presidency. Joseph Smith is by no means just another candidate. All of the major candidates in the election of 1844 are kind of your traditional politician. And here comes Joseph Smith, and in his views, which he publishes and distributes, he weighs in on some of these major issues for the day. Not orthodox at all. He is his own candidate, as Richard Bushman puts it. He has interesting ideas that really fall out of the normal political molds of the day for ideologies and party positions. He really breaks the mold.
3: Of course, there were a number of other important matters that drew Joseph Smith's attention during this time. It was in March of 1844, during the campaign, that there was created the final institution of church government organized in Joseph Smith's lifetime. It was called the Council of 50.
7: There was a political undertone to this organization. In many ways, it was civic in its intent. It was organizational. It was meant to create an atmosphere of cooperation and understanding. There was, from all that we gather, nothing nefarious about it. And there was underlying this the anticipation of Jesus' return to the earth in the last days, and that there needed to be an apparatus available for him to properly take his role as the king of the earth.
2: The Council of 50 played a concrete role in several interesting episodes. They were involved in the election of 1844 when Joseph Smith ran as president. They played a role in the exodus from Nauvoo in 1845 and 1846 in preparing for that great trek. And they played a role providing a framework of government in early Utah in 1849 and 50 before the territory of Utah was organized. But for the most part, it was symbolic and of great symbolic importance as a model of how priesthood government could work in a theocracy so that priesthood leaders and other good men, again, three non-members were members of the First Council under Joseph Smith, would govern the earth according to Christ's principles and under his direction when he should return. Now, it was secret because you probably don't announce that we're an incipient organization that will take over the world with prophets, priests, and kings under Christ. Because Joseph Smith's pronouncements encompassed a role for the church in all the world, and these were public pronouncements, religiously, sometimes with political implications, people did fear that he intended to be another Muhammad coming out of the desert with his hordes. And he, in fact, made very clear that indeed we will revolutionize the world, but not by fire and sword. We'll do it by the principles of the gospel and the power of the Lord Jesus Christ, and not by the arm of man.
3: Also in the early months of 1844, Joseph Smith gathered the 12 apostles close to him, and in a series of meetings, he taught them and prepared them to succeed him. And then, just before they left to campaign for Joseph Smith for president, he delivered to them what turned out to be his last charge.
2: What he did at this dramatic meeting, which none of them ever forgot, and which some of them talked about until their death, for example, Wilford Woodruff in the 1880s and 90s in Utah, was that he was tired of carrying the burden of the kingdom alone. It was now their responsibility. I roll the burden of the kingdom onto your shoulders, and I will rest a while. And they talk about him dancing around as a free man. Parley Pratt, a few months after Joseph Smith's death, published a statement publicly about this meeting. And in this statement, he says, after Joseph Smith made this proclamation and indicated to all of those in attendance that he intended now to rest, he did one other thing. He gave the final key, which pertains only to the first presidency in Parley Pratt's language, to Brigham Young and to the apostles. Now, the theology suggests that the apostles held all the keys that Joseph did when he ordained them, when he participated in their ordination in Kirtland. But in fact, Joseph Smith received additional keys in the Kirtland Temple in the spring of 1836. They did not hold those keys until late March of 1844 at the last charge when he passed those keys on to them. Now, indeed, they were fully empowered. They were experienced. They had responsibilities that the saints understood. They had the confidence of the saints, and he could rest for a while. Only a matter of a week after that meeting, less than 2 weeks, he sends the 12 away from Nauvoo. By the time they return, Joseph Smith is dead.
3: As the prophet's ministry drew to a close, there were several important things that were happening. First of all, Joseph Smith's notoriety had extended far beyond the Mississippi River Valley because of his campaign for the presidency. Second of all, back at home in Hancock County, tension, animosity, even hatred had neared a fevered pitch among some Hancock County residents. And then lastly, within the church itself, there were apostates, dissidents, who were scheming to bring Joseph Smith down. Their intention was to use the April 1844 General Conference of the Church as a forum to air their grievances.
5: Kenneth W. Godfrey
9: thought they would raise the issue that Joseph was a fallen prophet because he wasn't receiving revelation at the same speed that he'd been receiving it back in Kirtland when almost every week there'd be a new revelation, or maybe even more often than that. And so they thought they would perhaps could debate this issue a bit from the conference floor. And then they also had in their minds they would raise this, his practice of plural marriage, which was not common knowledge amongst all of the saints in Nauvoo, but was there were some that were aware that this was going on, and that perhaps there would be such an outpouring of resentment against the practice of plural marriage that this would help bring down the prophet. And William Law was serving as the prophet's second counselor in the first presidency of the church. Sidney Rigdon wasn't always in good standing with the prophet, and so this might give William Law, some think, an opportunity to become the leader of the church. Well, Joseph Smith, in a great display of leadership, opens this conference by saying that the purpose, a prophet's purpose, is to receive revelation and give guidance and direction to the church through revelation, and that before this conference is over, he will give a new revelation. And then he calls on Sidney Rigdon.
3: Sidney Rigdon, as Joseph Smith's counselor, had once played a very public role in the church, but Liberty Jail changed all that. After that experience, some say that it broke not only his health, but his spirit.
2: So in Nauvoo, because of bad health, because he's out of sorts with some of the program, he's very much in the background, and you don't see Sidney for months at a time in a public role. He does emerge just before the martyrdom in the last general conference. In fact, he generally monopolizes the 6th April 1844 general conference, morning session and afternoon, I believe. And he did it in a very dramatic fashion. It was the old Sidney, the great orator who could hold an audience spellbound. And he talked and reminisced with the saints about those early days in a sense that conveyed, I was there, I knew. Back then when we were such a small group, the whole priesthood of the church could fit in a small cabin. And yet we dreamed such grand dreams, and only now can they be told. And then he told his vision of the grand future. In a sense, one can see this in retrospect as a coming out party, as if he were saying, I understand Joseph Smith may not be with us very long, and when he's gone, I'm your man.
3: After Sidney had finished speaking, and then in response to Sidney, Joseph Smith took the stand and preached what some consider to be his greatest public sermon ever.
2: It was the King Follett's Discourse of the 7th of April, 1844. As if to say, and again, this is my interpretation, you listened to Sidney yesterday. Sidney's a grand pioneer of the Restoration. But let me tell you, there is a prophet in Israel still. And then he talked about the true nature of God and the true relationship of man to God and how we are of God's race. And our potential is to become with him, like him, among him. And I think anybody who saw both of those sermons would have realized, we love Brother Sidney for all he's done, but Joseph is our prophet. And Sidney receded immediately back to the background. You don't see him again giving public sermons or really having a public role that gets recorded in the records.
3: You may remember that this great conference sermon that Joseph preached at this time was also the funeral sermon for Elder King Follett, who had once been, along with Parley P. Pratt, a prisoner in Missouri in 1839.
5: Gordon A. Madsen.
10: He then, with Parley, filed a motion for a change of venue on the ground they could not get a fair and impartial trial in Richmond, Ray County, and the cases were transferred to Boone County, Columbia, the county seat. in Columbia, Parley and his associates, Morris Phelps, and King Follett, on the 4th of July, declared their own independence, as they called it, and escaped the jail. But Follett, being an older man, could not run as fast as Parley and Morris, and was rearrested, taken back to the jail, and he alone, the following September, is tried. So he's the only one of all of the named defendants who actually has a trial in front of a Missouri jury there in Columbia. Following his acquittal, King Follett moves to Illinois and joins the Saints in Nauvoo. We don't know the date of his arrival, but he was the last of all of those originally charged by Judge King. Thereafter, working in Nauvoo on the Nauvoo Temple, King Follett is crushed by a tipping bucket of stone that buried him, and Joseph preaches his funeral sermon. We read the sermon, and its import, it's called the King Follett Sermon, probably the most sophisticated theological sermon Joseph ever gives, of which we have record. We think of it in terms of what he explains about the nature of God, and we forget that he is preaching at the funeral of a dear friend, one who spent time in chains with him in Richmond jail. We forget that what he is describing about God and the hereafter is what he is saying about what King Follett has to look forward to.
3: It was not all doom and gloom for Joseph Smith in late Nauvoo. Notwithstanding the fact that his enemies were applying increasing pressure on him, and the fact that he had presentiments of his own death, those last few months in Nauvoo for Joseph Smith, they were the capstone of his ministry.
2: If Nauvoo was a temple city, it's not surprising that one of his highest priorities from the time that he introduced the endowment in May of 1842 until his death was to do with the temple. So we see Joseph Smith involved in temple ordinance work throughout 1843, when the women are first involved, beginning in September, and from that point until his death, he's organizing a group of men and women who get teachings from him related to the temple, and he did that private teaching throughout the months before the martyrdom, sufficiently that at his death, we had approximately 70, some nearly three dozen women prepared, instructed, endowed, ready to officiate in the temple when the temple was finished for the rest of the saints.
3: By May of 1844, Joseph Smith's enemies were more organized and vocal than they had ever been. They were a genuine, palpable threat.
2: And Joseph was not totally oblivious to all this. Nonetheless, the record does not show a man who's long in the mouth. It shows a man who knows who he is, who says to the saints from the pulpit, "I'm as close to God as ever I was," and who's willing now to go forward at whatever cost to do the rest that he can do while he's here, even though he knew that time may be somewhat limited, and in fact was.
3: Next week on the Joseph Smith Papers, the martyrdom of Joseph and Hiram Smith. I'm Glenn Rawson. Thanks for joining us.
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11: As the new century begins, the realities of Utah's statehood bring into question the church's role in politics. Reed Smoot, an apostle, is elected to the United States Senate. His confirmation hearings bring great national scrutiny on the church's stand on polygamy. This tense time is discussed next in Chapter 7, On Trial. This is Saints, Volume 3, the podcast.
12: Welcome to the Saints Podcast. I'm Shaylin Back.
13: And I'm James Perry.
12: Joining us today is Ken Cannon, a lawyer and independent historian. Thanks for joining us today, Ken. We're so glad to have you on the podcast.
13: Thanks for having me.
12: Well, Ken, we're almost through the first quarter of the book. Can you tell us what you think of the Saints volumes so far?
13: I find them to be very high quality. They're very engaging. They're very personal. Taking scenes from individuals' lives, I think, is a very comfortable, inviting way to present Saints. In comparison to prior generations of official church histories, they sparkle. They're more transparent. They take on some difficult issues. And so I've been impressed.
14: Well, thank you so much for sharing that. We'll now turn our attention to chapter 7. There's a lot going on in this chapter, but perhaps we could start by talking about the passing of President Snow and Joseph F. Smith's ordination as the 6th president of the church. And I wonder if you could say anything about the speed at which this presidency change takes place, because previously there had been these rather large gaps. With President Snow, it was a little bit faster.
13: A lot faster, actually.
14: Why were the changes made so soon after the passing of President Snow?
13: I think that they learned from earlier delays in reconstituting the first presidency that it created institutional issues. And I think when Lorenzo Snow was told by the Savior he should do it quickly, it was a very wise thing. And I think always has been followed after that.
12: Even though a lot of issues were potentially avoided by this quick appointment, what were some of the problems that Joseph F. Smith did face as a new president? You know, some of these problems were continuing, some of them were new. Can you just speak to some of those problems and issues he was facing?
13: There's a really good book by my friend Tom Alexander called Mormonism in Transition. I mean, this is the biggest transition that occurred in the church in the 1890s. Polygamy was formally abandoned, but that wasn't all. The church into 1890, 91, had its own political party that it really expected everyone in the church to be part of. It was called the People's Party, and they voted together. It was also problematic because it was perceived as a great voting bloc that created a lot of animosity towards the church. There were other sort of doctrinal issues that changed in the 1890s. When the manifesto was issued in 1890, it created sort of a time of goodwill. People thought, okay, the Latter-day Saints are finally abandoning polygamy. Maybe we can accept them now. Then there were allegations, and the allegations got louder and more frequent during the 1890s, that the Mormons really had not given up polygamy, but were secretly practicing it. Part of that was perfectly understandable, which is families remaining together. You know, a man who has two or three wives continuing to live with his wives and families. That, you know, it had its own problems. The real problem was new marriages that were authorized and solemnized during the 1890s. And Joseph F. Smith, it's not like he hasn't been part of that, but all of a sudden he is the spokesman for the kingdom. He is the prophet, and he has to step into it. So it was a difficult time.
14: I certainly don't envy President Smith. I can only imagine the pressures that he's facing very early on in his presidency. So maybe we could just turn our attention to Reed Smoot now. We have this introduction to him in the book, but could you tell us a little bit more about Reed Smoot and what he was like?
13: Reed Smoot comes from a prominent church family. His father is Abraham Owen Smoot. He is very confident. He's smart. He is socially skilled. He marries a woman named Allie, and I want to say her maiden name was Eldridge. She came from a very wealthy Salt Lake City family. Reed's wife's family had money, and that was an important thing. Reed Smoot was ambitious. Reed Smoot was very much a partisan Republican, as was Joseph F. Smith. I mean, one of the problems with Joseph F. Smith was he was a very partisan and had been throughout the 1890s Republican and got into some snits with some senior church leaders who were Democrats. Reed Smoot came on the scene, was very interested. President Smith clearly wanted somebody in the United States Senate to represent Utah, but also from an LDS perspective. And he did. He went from being reviled over 10 or 15 years to being widely respected, hardworking, smart, good politician, had a grasp of everything, and maybe not everyone liked his politics, but pretty much everyone thought he was really good at what he did. And so the proof was sort of in the pudding. I mean, he weathered the investigation of him a lot better than most people would have. He did it with a calm demeanor, and, you know, he got worried a lot because there were lots of things to worry about, but he was probably the guy to, if you're going to have an LDS senator, he was the guy who should have done it.
12: Well, Ken, for those who are unfamiliar with the election process in the United States of America, can you explain this significance of Reid's elected office?
13: Yeah, so the United States Senate is probably the most powerful parliamentary body in the world. You have two senators per state, and it is the most exclusive club in the world. And senators have enormous power, and it doesn't matter if you are from New York or California, or if you're from a small state like Wyoming or Utah, you have the same number of senators. And so it's by states, it was done by the, there was an important compromise in the United States Constitution, which gave rise to the election of the Senate and having all the states equally represented. Reed Smoot being elected there was as a Utahn. And it's interesting, you know, when Reed Smoot was elected in 1903, I think, or maybe 04, because the way that senators were elected was not every November by popular vote. They were elected by the state legislature after the state legislators were elected in November. I think it was the 16th Amendment, which changed the process so that senators were popularly elected. But literally, you're not elected by everybody in the state. You're elected by the 120 legislators sitting in the Capitol building. And so on the one hand, it's less of kind of a populist political process, but in certain respects, it's really more of a political process because you can't have any enemies in the state house or you're not going to get elected. And the fact that he was able to be elected showed how politically astute he was. But Senate is a very powerful place.
14: Thank you very much for that. I think there's a lot of international listeners and readers who maybe don't know or get confused about how that all works. But so clearly, this wasn't just a local position. This is a national deal.
13: Senators are also elected for 6 years. Representatives in the House of Representatives are elected for two. And so you don't have to worry about campaigning every year. If you're in the House, you're constantly campaigning. If you're a senator, you have 4 or 5 years off from campaigning.
14: It all sounds like a tremendous amount of hard work either way. But
13: yeah.
14: So one question for you then, Ken. We read in the chapter how the first presidency give permission for him to run for office, and they feel that Reid will be able to do good for the people of Utah. What was the church expecting out of this?
13: It was controversial. Part of the problem was Joseph F. Smith knew exactly what he wanted Reid Smoot to be doing. Other people in the church leadership who may have had different political views, maybe not so much. And in fact, I wrote an article that was published 2 or 3 years ago about the 1914 election, where a guy named James Henry Moyle, who's a very prominent Latter-day Saint, served in Washington, had very high, was like the assistant secretary of the treasury eventually, had a very close election. And it was a pretty nasty election between two very devout members of the church, with one of them going after the senator, who happens to be a member of the Quorum of 12 Apostles. And it created complications. It just did. What I think President Smith wanted was someone there who could try to affect important issues, political issues that the church cared about, moral issues that the church cared about, and have him as kind of the guy there to keep his eye on what was going on. And I think he succeeded in that. I think Joseph F. Smith was probably very, very pleased with how Reed Smith did as Senate for a long time, like 30 years. He served 5 terms.
14: I think politics in the church is just one of those really interesting subjects, because Utah, out of many of the other states, is such an anomaly in how it came to be. It's the type of people living there. I mean, there's a tremendous amount of Europeans who joined the church in Europe in the 1840s, 1850s, and they come over, and we know that many of those people were, for example, Chartists or people who were social reformers. And so you have this fascinating pot forming in Utah of people from all over the place. And the church obviously has leaders across the spectrum of political views.
13: It did. And, you know, until 1890, they all tried to get along politically. After that, they really didn't so much. And it caused big problems from 1896 when the church in General Conference approved what's popularly called the Political Manifesto, which was written by George Buchanan, who was kind of the political brain trust of the church until he died, which said that for someone to run for office or have any other major high-profile public position, they needed approval of the first presidency. It wasn't clear before that. And in fact, in the election of 1895, which was in an odd year because Utah was being made a state and they needed to elect officials to serve, beginning in 1896 when it would become a state, there were two senior church leaders, Moses Satcher, who was a member of the Quorum of the Twelve, and B.H. Roberts, who was a member of the Seven Presidents of the 70, who ran, one for House of Representatives, one for the Senate, without getting first presidency approval. And it created an enormous ruckus. And in April of 1896, the church leaders and the church in conference approved this political manifesto. And Moses Satcher, who was a member of the Quorum of the Twelve, was so mad he wouldn't sign it, and he got dropped from the quorum over these political issues. So politics creates lots of interesting issues for lots of really wonderful people.
12: So Reed Smoot, he had a lot of criticism, a lot of complaints, and Senate leaders were compelled to look into these, and there was going to be an investigation into his personal life and into the church. Let's listen to an excerpt from the book that talks a little bit about this situation.
15: Although the threat of investigation loomed over the church, Joseph F. Smith believed that Reed should keep his apostleship and his Senate seat, confident that he could do more good in Washington than anywhere else. President Smith saw the investigation as a chance to help people better understand the saints and their beliefs.
12: So church leaders decide to allow Reed to continue as an apostle. And with that, Ken, how do other church leaders view or react to this decision, considering the recent controversy and the political manifesto?
13: That's a really interesting question that I never really focused on as much as I've read about it. My guess is that there was some pushback on it, because this wasn't a matter of Joseph F. Smith saying, oh yeah, Reed, you can run for the Senate and remain an apostle. This was Joseph F. Smith saying, Reed Smoot, as an apostle, you are going to run for the Senate. It was not a matter of, gosh, you get to stick around. It was a matter of, we want you to be our guy in Washington, D.C. And very clearly, the guy who was really supplying information, pulling strings, trying to make sure that Reed Smoot did not remain in the Senate was Frank J. Cannon, who was a Mormon blue blood who turned on the church and became the single most effective anti-Mormon agitator in the history of the church. Interesting thing. It's funny because his father, George Buchanan, the people he liked the least were not people who attacked the church from outside. They were people who had been inside, who were knowledgeable insiders, who turned on the church. Those were the people that he had the least patience for. And yet his son becomes this very, very prominent anti-Mormon, made a lot of money through the 19-teens giving a lecture series called The Modern Mormon Kingdom, which was anything but a friendly lecture.
14: I would imagine that given how new the political manifesto was and how recent some of these controversies, it must have been rather hard for some of the Democrat leaders of the church. But they obviously followed the prophet, they got in line, and I'm sure they might have raised their concerns privately, but as a group, they supported the decision, and we do see all of these things come out. Well, perhaps we could now talk a little bit about Joseph F. Smith's congressional testimony. And it's quite clear that he has some rather hostile interrogators, if I can use that word. The questioning is fairly brutal at times, trying to trip him up or trying to really cut to the heart of the matter. But one of the central elements, I guess, of the criticism or the worry about Reed Smoot is whether he would be independent of President Smith and the other church leaders. So how does President Smith address this issue?
13: He gives the traditional line, which is nobody's bound to accept anything. You're not even bound to accept the political manifesto. And Moses Satcher didn't. Now, there were repercussions for him not accepting the political manifesto. But it basically was, we don't make anybody do anything. Simple as that. I've read lots of the correspondence between Joseph F. Smith and Reed Smoot when Smoot was a senator, and there's a lot of talk about what Smoot should have been doing. And he could have chosen not to follow that. but he didn't.
12: This is tough. Going back to Joseph F. Smith, he was questioned as part of this investigation for 5 days. And afterward, he had said that he firmly believed the Lord did his best he could with the instrument through whom he had to work. And so it kind of sounds like he was satisfied with the answers that he gave. But Ken, will you just speak a little bit to the public's reaction to Joseph F. Smith's testimony?
13: I think most members of the church were just fine with it. I think there were probably some Democratic members of the church who thought it was not entirely forthright. I don't think that Joseph F. Smith's testimony in the Smoot investigation by the Special Committee on Elections was very convincing to most non-members of the church. I think they thought he was manipulating things. He was not being fully straightforward.
14: Well, we hear about the public outcry and
13: right.
14: All of the knowledge coming out that he's still living with his 5 wives. And so I suppose in many ways, people do doubt the credibility of his testimony. I mean, it's a rather unenviable position.
13: He was in an impossible position. And my guess is that a lot of Americans didn't understand. It's not a very subtle distinction, but to most Americans, it would probably seem like a subtle distinction as to whether we're talking about new polygamous marriages or continuing relations between existing polygamous partners. To Mormons, it was a huge issue. Joseph F. Smith, interestingly, was charged and pled guilty to a charge of unlawful cohabitation in November 1906. And he said, at least according to the New York Times, which ran a front page article on his conviction of unlawful cohabitation, he said, it was always the tacit understanding that we'd agree not to permit any new marriages, but there's always been a tacit understanding that Americans are forgiving, magnanimous people, and they're not going to make us leave our wives or stop having children with our wives or limit our relationships with our wives that we married before the manifesto. He testified under oath. I mean, the only thing that's sort of roughly analogous to the Smoot investigation and having church leaders testify under oath was in 1891 when the church was trying to get assets back that had been taken under the Edmunds-Tucker Act. The entire first presidency and a number of senior apostles testified under oath in November 1891 to master in chancery. It just means it's a specially appointed judge in chancery, that the manifesto meant no more relations between existing married couples, no polygamy in Mexico outside of the United States. And a week or two later, in a meeting of the Quorum of the Twelve, Wilford Woodruff, who's the president of the church, who has testified that it applies everywhere, it applies to cohabitation as well as new marriages, he testified that he was put in a position on the witness stand to answer. He could not have answered any way other than he did. You know, he was in a horrible position. I mean, it's easy to understand. It's easy to rationalize. It's easy to say exactly what he did. How could he answer any otherwise? And then he went on to say, but if any man abandons any of his polygamous wives over what I say, that's who I'm going to be mad at. And Joseph F. Smith testified before the Master of Chancery and said, this applies to unlawful cohabitation. And then he has however many children he had by 3 or 4 wives after the manifesto, which is, you know, 7 or 8 or 9 children, in clear violation of federal and after 1896 Utah law.
14: Well, this subject was actually spoken about by President Dallin H. Oakes a number of years ago, and I just want to share a quote from his presentation. It says, "My heart breaks when I read of circumstances in which wives and children were presented with the terrible choice of lying about the whereabouts or existence of a husband or father on the one hand, or telling the truth and seeing him go to jail on the other. I do not know what to think of all of this, except I am glad I was not faced with the pressures those good people faced. My heart goes out to them for their bravery and their sacrifices, of which I am a direct beneficiary. I will not judge them. That judgment belongs to the Lord, who knows all of the circumstances and the hearts of the actors, a level of comprehension and wisdom not approached by even the most knowledgeable historians." And I think that statement's just so accurate. We don't know how they're going to be judged. And they were faced with an incredibly difficult situation, difficult decisions, and the judgment is the Lord's.
13: It is.
14: Well, Ken, we find that after several days, you know, 5 days of questioning, President Smith is now back in Utah having to try and clarify the church's position. Let's go ahead and listen to this extract from the book.
15: The statement did not condemn the 200 or so couples who had entered into plural marriage after the manifesto, or censure those who had continued to live with their plural families since that time. Yet it declared that new plural marriages were forbidden from now on, even outside the boundaries of the United States.
14: So, Ken, how did the manifesto, the second manifesto, affect the existing plural marriages? Did we suddenly see all of these men and women breaking up?
13: I don't think so. I don't think it was intended to have the effect of breaking up existing relationships, and I don't think it did. And maybe, if anything, it provided kind of a weird, almost tacit understanding to people that, you know, what we're really worried about is new marriages, no new marriages, but existing marriages we're not going to touch. I haven't read the Second Manifesto recently, and I think it very carefully skirts the cohabitation issue. And so the post-manifesto polygamy stuff is not only a really interesting historical issue for me, it's a very complicated personal family issue for our family. And it's very difficult to figure out how to resolve it. And I understand exactly what was happening. Lillian Hamblin had essentially been espoused to another son of George Buchanan that he adored, who died on a mission in Germany in 1892, didn't have children. George Buchanan wanted somebody to have children for him. And so what happened in the Salt Lake Temple on June 17, 1896, is that Joseph S. Smith, even he would not deny that he did this, performed a proxy marriage between David Cannon, Abraham Cannon's brother, and Lillian Hamblin. So it's just, you know, you're being sealed to someone who is dead. And Abraham Cannon is standing in as the proxy for his brother David. I believe what happened immediately after that, or as part of that, is that Joseph S. Smith also solemnizes polygamous marriage between Abram and Lillian. So George Buchanan, as an ultra believer in polygamy, believed it was a serious problem for his son David to have died without being married, but more important, without having children. And so the reason George Buchanan wanted someone, preferably one of his children, to marry Lillian Hamblin for their brother was to have children for, they called it seed, you know, he died without seed, which is a weird sounding term to me these days. And so, you know, it was based on very deep personal reasons that that marriage took place, but it is so problematic in terms of the, I'm not sure there would have been a smooth investigation, but for the marriage of Abraham Cannon and Lillian Hamblin. I mean, it caused a huge stir. And is by far the most well-known, notorious, problematic of all the post-manifesto polygamous marriages.
14: Well, you're clearly the right person to have on, because it's great that you firstly know the subject, but also you have that connection to it. I mean, I'm a convert to the church. I have no connection to it. I mean, polygamy is this kind of strange alien thing that really doesn't impact me. And same for many other Latter-day Saints in the church globally, but there is this legacy.
13: There is.
12: Well, as James mentioned in the beginning of this episode, there's a lot of topics and ground covered in this chapter. And one of the interesting stories that stuck out to me was of Bathsheba Smith. She's 79 years old. She's called as the General Relief Society president. And this was actually the first time that priesthood quorums were asked to give their sustaining vote for a new Relief Society general presidency, which I thought was really neat. But Ken, will you just tell us what you know about Bathsheba Smith?
13: Well, she was married to George A. Smith, who was a prominent leader in the first presidency, did a lot of really interesting things, could be a little controversial on a few things, and was a very powerful personality. And she matched him toe by toe in terms of powerful personality. I mean, he didn't push anything by her. She's got this great memorial headstone up in the Salt Lake Cemetery next to her husband's, and I like hers a lot better. It's kind of cool. It's a really interesting headstone, which is perfectly appropriate. I think she did a lot to give the Relief Society credibility. As you say, you know, the priesthood quorums decided to approve it, but she had all the best things about the Relief Society she pursued, you know, where charity never faileth, you know, making sure that for education of mothers, for figuring out how to take care of households and families. She just did a great deal to make Mormon mothers a lot better, mothers and women in Zion. And she's an impressive gal and was widowed forever. I mean, George A. Smith died a long time before she did.
14: Well, Ken, thank you so much for joining us today and for sharing some of these fascinating insights that you've spent many years studying and reading about.
13: Thank you for having me.
14: And for our listeners who are interested, there are church history topics on many of the things we've covered in today's episode, including the succession of church leadership, the Relief Society, and also the Reed-Smoot hearings. Thank you for listening to this week's episode. We hope you enjoyed it. We hope you took away some new insights into this volume.

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2: 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Today, we'll listen to the message, Our Heartfelt All, from Elder Dieter F. Uchtdorf of the Quorum of the Twelve Apostles. Consider listening with a question in mind to help you find the peace, strength, or direction you need as you seek to let God prevail in your life, and as you seek to study and act on Christ's words to us through General Conference.
1: Just days before He gave His life for us, Jesus Christ was at the temple in Jerusalem, watching people make donations to the temple treasury. Many that were rich cast in much, but then along came a poor widow, and she threw in two mites. It was such a small amount, it would hardly be worth recording. And yet, this seemingly inconsequential donation caught the Savior's attention. In fact, it impressed Him so deeply that He called unto His disciples and saith unto them, Verily I say unto you that this poor widow hath cast more in than all they which have cast into the treasury. For all they did cast in of their abundance, but she of her want did cast in all she had, even all her living. With this simple observation, the Savior taught us how offerings are measured in His kingdom. And it's quite different from the way we usually measure things. To the Lord, the value of the donation was measured not by the effect it had on the treasury, but by the effect it had on the donor. In praising this faithful widow, the Savior gave us a standard to measure our discipleship in all of its many expressions. Jesus taught that our offering may be large or it may be small, but either way, it must be our heartfelt all. This principle is echoed in the plea of the Book of Mormon prophet Malachi. Come unto Christ, who is the Holy One of Israel, and partake of His salvation and the power of His redemption. Yea, come unto Him and offer your whole souls as an offering unto Him. But how is this possible? To many of us, such a standard of whole-souled commitment seems out of reach. We are already stretched so thin. How can we balance the many demands of life with our desires to offer our whole souls to the Lord? Perhaps our challenge is that we think balance means dividing our time evenly among competing interests. Viewed in this way, our commitment to Jesus Christ would be one of many things we need to fit into our busy schedules. But perhaps there's another way to look at it. My wife Harriet and I love to go bicycle riding together. It's a wonderful way to get some exercise without spending time together. While we are riding, and I'm not huffing and puffing too much, we enjoy the beautiful world around us and even engage in a pleasant conversation. Rarely do we have to pay much attention to keeping our balance on our bicycles. We've been riding long enough that we don't even think about that. It has become normal and natural for us. But whenever I watch someone learning to ride a bike for the first time, I'm reminded that it's not easy balancing

0: yourself on those two narrow wheels. It takes time. It takes practice. It takes patience. It even takes falling down a time or two. Most of all, those who succeed in balancing on a bicycle learn these important tips. Don't look at your feet. Look ahead. Keep your eyes on the road in front of you. Focus on your destination and get pedaling. Staying balanced is all about moving forward. Similar principles apply when it comes to finding balance in our lives as disciples of Jesus Christ. To distribute your time and energy among your many important tasks will vary from person to person and from one season of life to another. But our common overall objective is to follow the way of our Master Jesus Christ and return to the presence of our beloved Father in heaven. This objective must remain constant and consistent, whoever we are and whatever else is happening in our lives. Now, for those who are avid bicyclists, comparing discipleship to riding a bike may be a helpful analogy. For those who are not, don't worry. I have another analogy I'm sure every man, every woman, and every child will be able to relate to. Discipleship, like most things in life, can also be compared to flying an airplane. Have you ever stopped to think how amazing it is that a huge passenger jet can actually get off the ground and fly? What is it that keeps these flying machines soaring elegantly through the sky, crossing oceans and continents? Put simply, an aircraft flies only when air is moving over its wings. That movement creates differences in air pressure that give the plane lift. And how do you get enough air moving over the wings to create lift? How is that done? The answer is forward thrust. The airplane gains no altitude sitting on the runway. Even on a windy day, enough lift isn't created unless the airplane is moving forward. With enough thrust to counteract the forces holding it back. Just as forward momentum keeps a bicycle balanced, upright, and moving forward helps an aircraft overcome the pull of gravity and drag. What does this mean for us as disciples of Jesus Christ? It means that if we want to find balance in life, and if we want the Savior to lift us heavenward, then our commitment to Him and His gospel can't be casual or occasional. Like the widow at Jerusalem, we must offer Him our whole souls. Our offering may be small, but it must come from our heart and soul. Being a disciple of Jesus Christ is not just one of many things we do. The Savior is the motivating power behind all that we do. He is not a rest stop in our journey. He is not a scenic byway or even a major landmark. He is the way, the truth, and the life. No man cometh unto the Father but by Jesus Christ. That is the way and our ultimate destination. Balance and lift come as we press forward with a steadfastness in Christ, having a perfect brightness of hope and a love of God and of all men. And what about the many tasks and the responsibilities that make our lives so busy? Spending time with loved ones, going to school or preparing for an occupation, earning a living, caring for family, serving in the community. Where does it all fit in? The Savior reassures us. Your heavenly Father knows that you have need of all these things. But seek ye first the kingdom of God and his righteousness, and all these things shall be added unto you. But that doesn't mean it's easy. It requires both sacrifice and consecration. It requires letting some things go and letting other things grow. Sacrifice and consecration are two heavenly laws that we covenant to obey in the Holy Temple. These two laws are similar, but not identical. To sacrifice means to give something up in favor of something more valuable. Anciently, God's people sacrificed the firstlings of the flocks in honor of the coming Messiah. Throughout history, faithful saints have sacrificed personal desires, comforts, and even their lives for the Savior. We all have things large and small we need to sacrifice in order to follow Jesus Christ more completely. Our sacrifices show what we truly value. Sacrifices are sacred and honored by the Lord. Consecration is different from sacrifice in at least one important way. When we consecrate something, we don't leave it to be consumed upon the altar. Rather, we put it to use in the Lord's service. We dedicate it to Him and His holy purposes. We receive the talents that the Lord has given us and strive to increase them manifold, to become even more helpful in building the Lord's kingdom. Very few of us will ever be asked to sacrifice our lives for the Savior, but we are all invited to consecrate our lives to Him. As we seek to purify our lives and look unto Christ in every thought, everything else begins to align. Life no longer feels like a long list of separate efforts held in tenuous balance. Over time, it all becomes one work, one joy, one holy purpose. It is the work of loving and serving God. It is loving and serving God's children. When we look at our lives and see 100 things to do, we feel overwhelmed. When we see one thing, loving and serving God and His children in 100 different ways, then we can work on those things with joy. This is how we offer our whole souls, by sacrificing anything that's holding us back and consecrating the rest to the Lord and His purposes. There will be times, my dear brothers and sisters and my dear friends, when you wish you could do more. Your loving Father in heaven knows your heart. He knows that you can't do everything your heart wants you to do, but you can love and serve God. You can do your best to keep His commandments. You can love and serve His children. And your efforts are purifying your heart and preparing you for a glorious future. This is what the widow at the temple treasury seemed to understand. She surely knew that her offering would not change the fortunes of Israel, but it could change and bless her, because though small, it was her all. So, my dear friends and beloved fellow disciples of Jesus Christ, let us not be weary in well-doing, for we are laying the foundation of a great work. And out of small things will proceed that which is great. I testify that this is true, as I also testify that Jesus Christ is our Master, our Redeemer, and He is the only way and the one way back to our beloved Father in heaven. In the sacred name of Jesus Christ. Amen.
1: That was Elder Dieter F. Uchtdorf's talk, Our Heartfelt All, from the Sunday afternoon session of the 192nd Annual General Conference of The Church of Jesus Christ of Latter-day Saints in April 2022. In this last General Conference, President Russell M. Nelson said, "May this conference be a time of peace and spiritual feasting for you. 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
4: As the rising generation, the great youth of this church, a lot is expected of us, but so much also has been given to us. It's so important that we look to our leaders, the scriptures, the guidelines we've been given, and pray in faith to help us accomplish the great work the Lord has for us. Today we will discuss how we can go forward with faith to be who the Lord needs us to be.
5: We're so happy to be here with you today. We're actually going to be talking about the final chapter in For the Strength of Youth, and it is Go Forward with Faith. And we're excited to do this. It's sort of summing up and drawing together all the things we've talked about in this series, and it's a unique topic because we're going to be hopefully sharing with you why it's worth it to keep the standards. We want you to be able to understand that it is absolutely worth it to obey the standards, to obey the commandments, to go forward with faith, and above all, to draw closer and closer to your Savior, Jesus Christ. And as you do that, you will be able to do anything, and your life will unfold in its own unique way. And we have some guests here for you. It's just going to be a wonderful time we have together because we have marvelous women to talk to you. And if they're not exactly young women in the definition that we use, but they are women, and they're young, and they're beautiful, and they're full of faith, and they're going to share their stories. We have two missionaries. We have a missionary companionship from the Temple Square Mission in Salt Lake City, and they're going to be talking to you, each one of them. We have a sister who's from working at BYU and did her degree there, and she's a returned missionary, and she's going forward with faith in her life. And then we are actually connected to Holland, and we have a sister who is a young married sister who's raising her family in Holland, and we're excited to have her with us as well. And I think the best thing for us to do is for you to have an opportunity to hear from them and to hear their stories and their expressions of faith, of going forward with faith, and why it's worth it, absolutely worth it, to keep the standards and for the strength of youth. So, Sister Millie Bohm, we're going to start with you, since you're connected from so far away, and we want to make sure you get a chance to share your thoughts. Would you take a minute and tell us a little bit about yourself and your experience as a young person going forward with faith, and how you ended up as a Utah girl in Holland, married to a Dutch man, raising babies, and experiencing the joys of eternal marriage?
6: Okay. Well, my name is Millie Bohm. I grew up in California and Utah. And, yeah, where to start?
5: Well, I think you were uniquely prepared to end up where you are now. You were a faithful young woman. Tell us a little bit about some of the standards and your dreams you had as a young woman and how you ended up meeting Reuben, who is your husband, who actually my husband and I know quite well because he was a missionary who served with us when we served a mission in the West Indies. And so we have a West Indies connection. And so talk a little bit about that. Did you ever dream that you would be living in Holland?
6: Well, it was a dream of mine to go to Europe. It was a dream of mine to travel, but I never could have imagined where I am now. As a high schooler, I did all the normal things. I was in choirs, I danced ballroom, and I thought I would meet somebody at BYU, or I went to UVU, and I thought that's what would happen, and I would always lived in Utah, but when I was almost 19, my dad and I, we went on a vacation to Europe. We toured around the countries where he had lived. He served his mission in England, and he lived in Germany with the Air Force. And while we were here, we visited one of his old mission companions, who is Dutch. And I met their son, and he was about a month away from serving his mission. And there was a connection, but that was kind of it. But we emailed each other. And then when he was on his mission, we wrote letters. Never, ever told each other how we felt about each other. I didn't even know that he liked me really that much. Obviously, he wrote letters, but I didn't really know how far it would go. But after his mission, he visited me in Utah, and 5 days after he visited, we got engaged. And about a month later, we got married, and we've been living in Holland ever since.
5: Now, I think there was a reason for the rush, wasn't there? Didn't you have a mission call at the time?
6: I did. I was called to serve in the New York, New York North mission, but I figured I needed to move on with my life if it was either marriage or a mission. And, I had to make the decision, should I get married or should I serve a mission? I had my call, but I felt that being a mother and being a wife was the calling that I should serve, and I've never regretted it.
5: I'm glad to hear that. What do you think helped you build the faith to move forward in that way, to move forward with serving a mission, or to move forward with marrying someone who lived far, far away and speaks a different language? What did you do as a young woman to build that faith, do you think?
6: I think it was just keeping the commandments and doing what the church leaders told me to do. It wasn't like there was one big moment when I suddenly had a vision of, this standard helped me to get to the place where I am now. It's just, going to seminary and reading my scriptures, saying prayers. And over time, my testimony was strengthened. It wasn't I never had one of the moments of, suddenly I had a testimony. I think I've always known that the church was true and that the gospel was true. It was just a part of me. And so the faith that I think I have is a simple faith, maybe, mm-hmm. but it's just been strengthened over time as I have lived the standards and as I've tried to do what the Lord wants me to do.
5: There's a scripture that's cited at the beginning of this standard and for the strength of youth. It's Alma 37:6. And Millie, I think this describes what you're saying. It's, now you may suppose that this is foolishness in me, but behold, I say unto you that by small and simple things are great things brought to pass. And small means in many instances does confound the wise.
6: Yes, I agree with that. There are many ways that you can go wrong. You can make big mistakes. But usually don't make a big mistake unless you make small mistakes before. You don't suddenly just, make a big mistake. And I think that's also with the gospel. You don't suddenly, most people don't suddenly have a big spiritual experience, but it's through the small and the little things that as you said, the great things come to pass. I was reading in the First Strength of Youth, and it said, under the standard, go forward with faith, there was a sentence in it that really jumped out to me. And I felt that it really was about my life. And it said, as you do these things, and it's saying, as you do the standards, the Lord will make much more out of your life than you can by yourself. He will increase your opportunities, expand your vision, and strengthen you. And I really feel like that's what the Lord has done for me. I could never have imagined being where I am right now. I could never have imagined how amazingly blessed I've been, how everything has just fallen into place. When Ruben proposed to me, he didn't have a job, he didn't have a house, we didn't have a car, and we decided to get married a month later, and we knew that if this was what the Lord wanted us to do, then it would all work out, and it did. It was amazing. We've really seen miracles in our life together and in our marriage, and even before that, just meeting each other, what are the odds? But it seems like we can see the hand of the Lord in everything that has happened in our lives.
5: And I think that's happened because you are two such faithful young people who've tried hard to keep the standards always. And one thing you need to tell us, I want to hear two more things from you. One is, tell us about your little family.
6: Okay. I have a daughter who's 2, and I have a son who's 7 months, and they're both very cute, and they have big chubby cheeks, and that's very cute.
5: Now tell me, Millie, is it worth it?
6: It is so worth it. I could never have imagined. I think about when I was a young woman, and I think about the life I could have had, and this is so much better than I ever could have imagined.
5: Thank you. Now, I want you to tell one other little story, and we talked about this earlier, and she's laughing already, but one of the standards is sexual purity. And, of course,
6: yes,
5: that's one of the great challenges in the world today, is maintaining a virtuous life. And you and Reuben had individually sort of an interesting standard you set for yourself. Could you just tell us a little story about, and if Reuben wants to chime in, that's fine, but what your attitudes were?
6: Well, growing up, I always thought that kissing was something that you should take seriously, that you don't just kiss a boy just for fun, or, you know, he brought you on a date, so you kiss him at the end as kind of a payment. I never agreed with that. I thought it should be something special. And so I decided early on, before I ever started dating, that I wouldn't kiss until it was serious. And everyone said, oh, that's impossible. You'll never find a guy that, you know, has never kissed anyone. Or, oh, you know, your husband will like it better if you could kiss. You know, he'll never want to kiss you because he won't be good at it. I said, I don't care. It's, that's what I believe in. And so then Reuben came along, and he can maybe tell you his part of the story. Okay, here he is.
7: Okay, can you hear me?
5: Yes.
7: Okay. On the other side of the world, that was me. I'm Millie's husband, Reuben, and I believe the same thing. I always grew up with a feeling that I wanted to save kisses. I thought, there's somewhere in this world, there is my wife, and I want to give her all the kisses, and I don't want to share them with anybody else. So I waited, and I didn't kiss girls because I thought I want to kiss my wife, and not just a girl I wouldn't marry. And everybody thought I was crazy. But it turned out that actually a girl existed that thought the same thing, and that was Millie. So when our first kiss was just awful, we joke about it a lot. It just was kind of like on television, you sometimes in cartoons or something, you have kids to give each other a kiss, and that's kind of how it was.
5: And Millie is very embarrassed, I can tell, looking at her on the computer monitor.
7: Yes.
5: Thank you. Was it worth it?
7: It was worth it.
5: It was worth
7: it. It was definitely worth it.
5: Thank you.
7: It's always worth to wait and for what you believe in, and things will work out. Yeah, we believe that the Heavenly Father makes sure that things will work out the way they should be.
5: Thank you so much. I hope you'll stay with us. We're going to go and we're going to hear from the sister missionaries for a moment. But if we have time, we might ask a few group questions at the end. So we hope you'll stay with us. But let's turn the time over to Sister Palmer, who's one of the missionaries serving on Temple Square.
8: All right. So my name is Sister Palmer, and I am from Arkansas, serving on Temple Square. And about when I was 8 years old, I started having a lot of health problems and coughing a lot. And so my parents were really worried about me, and they wanted to find out what was wrong. So I went to a lot of doctors in Dallas, Texas, because I grew up in Texas, and they diagnosed me with chronic lung disease, and they treated me for about a year for asthma. And nothing seemed to work. And so as I was growing up, we continued to keep going to doctors, trying to figure out what was wrong, but nothing seemed to work. And then when I was 15, we moved to Arkansas, and I started having really bad health problems. Like, my cough was getting worse, my lungs were hurting really bad, and I started to lose weight really fast, and I got really weak, and I couldn't really do anything. And so the decision came up to either go to the hospital or to just sit on the couch and do nothing about it. And I told my dad that I just wanted to sit on the couch and do nothing. And so my dad, he went into his room and he prayed to know what to do. And the next day we got into the car and drove to the Fort Smith Hospital where they airlifted me to Little Rock. And I stayed in that hospital for about 2.5 months. And that's when they diagnosed me with cystic fibrosis. And so for the next 4 years, I spent a lot of time in and out of the doctors, in and out of the hospital, just trying to stay alive, trying to survive. But then in October of 2010, I was determined that I would try to get as healthy as I could so that I could serve a mission. And so I did that, and Heavenly Father blessed me so much because over that next year, my lung function went from 38% to 50%. And it was a miracle. The doctors didn't know how it could possibly happen because they said I would never improve past 38%. And so then in May of 2011, I started working on my papers and I put them in, really not thinking that I would ever get a call. But I wanted to be able to do it because going on a mission was always a dream of mine. So then in October of 2011, I got a call to serve on Temple Square. And it was a huge blessing and I was so excited.
5: Wow, what a story. Tell me a little bit about how faith in the Lord Jesus Christ and keeping your standards high helped you through those times.
8: My faith in Jesus Christ was everything because if I did not have faith in Jesus Christ, I don't know how I'd be able to make it through those trials. Because, I mean, I knew that as long as I relied on Him and trusted in Him that I would be okay and I'd be able to make it through those hard times, because there's a lot of hard times.
5: I'm sure there are. What do you see as you go forward?
8: As I go forward, I see many blessings. Just like I said, I didn't think I would ever get a mission call, but I did. And then I didn't think I would make it through half of my mission, but I have. And now I'm just trying to make it to the end.
5: What about keeping the standards? How did they bless you as you were growing up, keeping those standards and for the strength of youth?
8: Keeping the standards has blessed me a lot because my mom was always like, you're always modest, always doing what's right, and she was a good role model for me in keeping the standards. But I found that when it came to like dating and going to church dances and prom and things like that, that being modest was very important. Not only because when we're modest, we attract good friends, and we're able to keep our standards a lot higher when we are around people like us. And then you get better potential husband with your same standards.
5: Oh, that's great. Thank you. Let's hear from Sister Pagua then. This is Sister Palmer's companion, and she is from Guyana, from the glorious West Indies Mission.
9: My name is Sister Pagua, and I'm from Guyana in South America, and I'm serving in the Temple Square Mission. And I'm the second of seven. We were baptized and we sealed as a family. And my mom, after having her seven kids, she found out that she was pregnant with her eighth child. And we were very happy. And it was such a blessing because, you know, it filled our life with so much joy and happiness to know that we're going to have a next sister. And as time passed by, she was born and she lived for 2.5 months. And she passed away. But then, as a family, we hold out to be faithful because we were sealed in the family as a temple. And as taught in the scriptures, that we must endure to the end. And these are trials in our life to help us and to be faithful members. And my older sister was on a mission. She was serving in the West Indies. And she never got to see my sister. And it was 2 weeks before she was coming home that my sister passed away. And she had the opportunity to come home and be with the family at that moment. But one of the things that she said she remembered is that my father said, continue your mission no matter what, because it wouldn't make a difference if you come home, because you wouldn't bring back the dead or you wouldn't make anything happen. But she stayed on her mission, and that is a really great example to me because she was faithful. Because one of the things that she said to me is that she said that, you know, I can see my sister again. We were still as a family, but we need to be faithful and work things out here and live that example and be faithful. And once we are faithful, everything will be okay. And she had so much faith to know that she can see her sister again, even though she never saw her on earth. And I call her as my big sister, the sister with golden faith, because she never saw anything, but she knew in her heart that she will see her sister again.
5: Your sister of golden faith. What a beautiful title. I think you're a sister of golden faith. Can you just tell us for a minute what it was like growing up in Guyana? There were not a lot of members of our church in Guyana. What was it like growing up and keeping your standards high, and how were you able to do that?
9: You know, having great parents and reading the scriptures and going to church, it has helped me a lot because, you know, once you've been an example and you act upon the things that you're taught, you can always be faithful. The world has much to offer, but the gospel has greater blessings to offer, not in this life alone, but in eternity.
5: Thank you, Sister Pagua. Sister Porter, Ashley, can you tell us a little bit about yourself and your experiences as a young woman and as you've gone forward with faith?
10: Sure. So I am Ashley, and I grew up in a few different places. I grew up in California, and then my family moved to Idaho, and then we moved to Kaysville, Utah, where I lived. And I've had an interesting growing up experience. I have a wonderful family, and I love them dearly. When I was 3, my parents got divorced, and then when my mom got remarried a few years after that, and that brings a lot of challenges to a family, just mixing a family together. And there were times growing up, there was me and my older sister, and then I have 2 younger siblings that are from my mom's second marriage. And, you know, growing up, my family didn't look like everyone else's family. And, you know, at times it was really hard, and you felt, you know, at times like you were alone. But going forward with faith, I feel like so many times in my life I felt that Heavenly Father was there and knew me. He knows what you're going through, and He knows your experiences, and He'll let those righteous desires of your heart be fulfilled. And there were times where I just wished that my family could be normal, you know, and have that love in our home. And, you know, years went by, and we had some interesting experiences. We thought my mom had cancer, and I had to take care of the family. And I had some really loving friends that helped fasted for my family and helped. And we had some other really hard challenges in my family. But it was amazing that I came to a point where my whole family had to rely on the Savior and move forward with faith. And there was a lot of forgiveness that happened and hope that came into my family. And I can honestly say that our family is so close now, and that the gospel has truly blessed our family. And I never thought that would be possible. Another desire of my heart, when I was 19, I visited the Hilcomora Visitor Center. And I went to the historical sites there and thought, a sister missionary talked to me and said, would you like to serve a mission one day? You know, and in my heart, I always thought I wanted to, but I was sometimes stubborn and I wouldn't necessarily say it. But I decided then that I would love to serve a mission. And I wrote in my journal, I would love to serve a mission. I know that the church is true, and this being here at those historical sites really blessed my faith in the Savior and in the restoration of the gospel. And so 2 years later, I decided to serve a mission, and I never expected that this would happen, but I went to go open my mission call, and years before I had said to my sister and just in my journal, I would love to serve a mission, and if I could, I would love to serve there at the Hill Cumorah. So needless to say, when I opened my mission call, I knew that Heavenly Father knew me and knew my experiences, and those righteous desires are fulfilled if we're faithful and we move forward with that faith and that hope. And so I was blessed to serve in Rochester, New York at the Hill Cumorah, in the visitor center in that area. And I've been home for about 4 years from my mission. I graduated from college and in business, and now work at BYU and help people figure out what they want to do with their lives. But I look back at my life and I see that it truly was the small and simple things that made the biggest difference. And I went through my journals. I've written my journal for the past probably 8 years now every day, and I've been able to look back and see that it was those days of, you know, I'm going to set this goal to wake up every morning and read my scriptures, or go to the temple, you know, twice a month, or whatever, you know, those goals were, and those were the things that made the biggest difference in my life.
5: The small and simple things.
10: Mm-hmm.
5: Thank you. Let me just say, first of all, thank you for sharing your stories. I know it isn't easy sometimes to share what's in your heart and some of your experiences, and they're very unique and precious. And I hope that the young women that hear you will be strengthened by your faith, because you truly are, you are all golden women of faith. And I love being with you, and I appreciate your stories. Just so all the sisters that hear this know that we can all walk forward with faith. We can all stay on this path. It's a straight and narrow path. And if we have strayed off that path at any time, we can always come back through the blessings of repentance and the atonement of Jesus Christ. So every one of us can have these faithful experiences and go forward with faith in our life and receive the blessings of obedience to the standards no matter what. Do you have anything that you'd want to share with the young women that are listening about staying on that path of faithfulness and keeping the standards no matter what? What would you counsel would you give to these young women that are listening? Millie.
6: Okay. One of my favorite scriptures when talking about moving forward and knowing that Heavenly Father has prepared a way for us is 1 Nephi 3:7, and I think everybody knows the scripture. When Nephi says, I will go and do the things this Lord hath commanded. For I know that the Lord giveth no commandments unto the children of men, save he shall prepare a way for them. And I think that's really important, that the Lord has prepared a way for us, that he knows what we can handle, and he knows what we can do, and he has prepared the way, and we just have to, by doing the standards, following the standards, and doing what he wants us to do, just follow the path that he has laid for us, and we will be happy, and he knows what we need to be happy, and he knows how to bless us, and he loves us so much that he will do that for us. He is our Father in heaven, and he loves to help us, and I've seen that in my own life.
5: Thank you. What would you say to youth that would look at the way you live your life and say, how can you be happy when you have so many rules?
9: I think there is a purpose for rules, and for me, rules has helped me to be a better young woman and adult now. Because, you know, your parents set rules, and sometimes it's like, oh, do I have to do that? But then when you look back later in your life, you're like, oh, I have no regrets keeping them. Because those rules help you to be who you are today. And rules are important because it help you to stay on the path that would lead you and help you to be faithful.
5: Thank you. Anyone else?
8: Sometimes we don't understand why we have so many rules, but I found through my life that when we just trust in the Lord, then everything will be okay. And if we're modest and people around us aren't, then we're setting a good example for them as representatives of Jesus Christ.
5: How does happiness come through that? I'm just picturing a girl at a dance, dressed modestly, and everyone else is dressed differently, and maybe she feels uncomfortable. What would you express about happiness that lies ahead on that path? even though it may be difficult at the time?
8: I feel that happiness comes from obeying. When we're obedient to God, to our family, or to our parents, then we are happy because we're being obedient.
5: Were you happy growing up in Guyana, keeping the standards?
9: I'm definitely happy growing up in my country because it's a blessing as well. And you know, you don't care what the world thinks, but as follower of Jesus Christ, you help set that example for others to be faithful as well.
5: So you don't care what the world thinks?
9: No, because the world don't have anything to offer us. But, you know, the scriptures and the true gospel have everything to offer us. And there is where eternal blessings come from.
5: Thank you. One last question. Looking back to your teenage years or your young women years, what are one or two things you did that you think helped you stay strong? Things that you, the small things that you did that helped you stay strong and go forward with faith and end up where you are now doing such marvelous things. What are some things that you did that helped you stay faithful? Millie.
6: This is the more when I was maybe a little bit older than a young woman, but I think this is great for all the young women to do, is I got a temple recommend for myself, and when I thought I needed to have some spiritual guidance, then I would go to the temple and do baptisms for the dead and just sit in the waiting room and just read the scriptures or something and just feel the spirit. And that was such a great way to get away from the world and see the future the Heavenly Father had for me, kind of, or at least feel the spirit. That was a great way to do it.
5: Thank you. What else? Let's hear just one thing from each of you before we close.
10: It is the small things that are so important. And when I look back, I had a great older sister who, she would read her scriptures, you know, every night. And as we'd go have little sleepovers in our rooms together, we'd go sit there and I'd watch her pray and read her scriptures. And so because of watching her, I was able to develop my own habit of that. And I think when I look back, you know, there are so many small decisions in my life that looked small at that time. And now I look back and realize they were actually huge. One quick example was I was looking for a job at one point and was offered a job on Sundays. And I had read the For Strength of Youth pamphlet and read my scriptures and realized, maybe this isn't the best thing for me to do right now. And so I was able to turn that job down. And looking back, you realize what an impact those small decisions that you made that seemed small at that time made a huge impact later on. And so I'm just really grateful to know that, you know, through prayer and scripture study, Heavenly Father can help us know what decisions to make, even though we don't understand fully the consequences. And that's why we have a prophet that helps guide us, and for the strength of youth and the scriptures, and most importantly, prayer, that our Heavenly Father can direct us personally in our own life.
5: One thing that I think is happening among all of you that you may not even realize the impact of it, but you're making a huge difference in your own families, aren't you? You've seen that, haven't you, Ashley?
10: Mm-hmm.
5: And I think Sister Pagua has seen that in her life. I can't imagine the impact that you have, Sister Palmer, on your family with your faithfulness. And Millie, the example you're setting for all those around you. But I think one young woman, we always need to remember, as Sister Dalton says, one virtuous young woman can change the world and can change her family. And it's so worth it to keep the standards. Sister Pagua, what's one thing you did to help you stay strong?
9: Well, reading the scriptures is very important, but also I think personally I listen to my parents. And you know, being obedient to your parents, they know what's best for you. And they help you and guide you. They're like your guideline in when you're little. When you learn to walk and in your teenager life, they help you. And there's a certain time that they will leave you to make your own decision. Likewise with our Heavenly Father, He sent us down here. He taught us so many things up there, and He sent us down here so that we can learn more. Our parents leave us at the moment so that we can make decision. But because of what they have learned us, they expect good things from us. And going back to our Heavenly Father, it's the same thing. And we all can do this. We all can be faithful and work on our weakness, because our weakness can become our strength. And I know young women are chosen daughters from God, and they are the best. And we all can be faithful. And everything that we do, every rule that we keep, it's worth it.
5: Thank you. Sister Palmer.
8: I think the one thing that has helped me stay strong and faithful is probably the influence of my mother. My mother was very dedicated to having scripture study and family prayer. And sometimes, because I'm the second of nine kids, we would not be very reverent. And so she would sing 5-6 hymns till we were all reverent and ready to have prayer. And I think that taught me the most how important prayer was. And once I gained a testimony for myself how much God loves us and knows us individually, then I feel like, you know, I am nothing. As to my strength, I am weak. But I will not boast of myself, but I will boast of my God. And I know that with Heavenly Father, I can do all things.
5: Thank you. I think Sister Millie shared this phrase from the Fourth Strength of Youth pamphlet. She said, as you do these things, the Lord will make more out of your life than you can by yourself. Isn't that true?
8: Yes.
5: And I know that's happened in all of your lives. Let me close by, first of all, thanking all of you for sharing and being here with us and sharing your testimonies. And I hope that the sisters that are listening, all those who are listening, will feel the strength that I can see in your eyes. And I'd like to close by sharing a few parts of a scripture. This is referenced in Go Forward with Faith and for the Strength of Youth. It's 2 Nephi 31. And let me just share a few phrases. In verse 16, it talks about the importance of following the example of the Son of the living God. And it goes on to say, to do the things which the Lord your Redeemer should do. And that is indeed where our strength lies, is in our Redeemer, in our Savior Jesus Christ, in following Him and in drawing closer and closer to Him by doing the things He did. Sometimes we wonder, how do we come closer to Christ? It's by doing the things that He did. And as you've expressed, by studying your scriptures, by saying your prayers, by following the prophets, by obeying your parents. As we do this, we're in a straight and narrow path. And there's not too many people on that path with us sometimes. But it is the path back to our Heavenly Father, and it's worth it. And let me close with verse 20. You must press forward with a steadfastness in Christ, having a perfect brightness of a hope, and a love of God and of all men. Wherefore, if ye shall press forward, feasting upon the word of Christ, and endure to the end, behold, thus saith the Father, ye shall have eternal life. The greatest of all the gifts of God. Press forward. Push forward. It's worth it. We hope you'll all remember that.
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11: Mary was a precious and chosen vessel, called by God to give birth to, nurture, and raise the very Son of God. Mary had been a young woman when the angel Gabriel appeared unto her.
12: Hail, thou that art highly favored.
11: At first she had been troubled by being called highly favored and blessed among women. Gabriel reassured her that she had nothing to fear. The news he brought was good. Mary humbly responded that she would do what God asked.
13: Behold, the handmaid of the Lord. Be it unto me according to thy word.
11: Without demanding to know specifics, and undoubtedly, in spite of having countless questions, she committed herself without exactly understanding why he was asking that of her. She accepted God's word unconditionally and in advance, with little knowledge of what lay ahead. The Savior performed his first recorded miracle at a wedding feast in Cana of Galilee. During the celebration, a problem arose. The wedding hosts ran out of wine. Mary was concerned and went to Jesus. They spoke briefly. Then Mary turned to the servants and said,
13: whatsoever he saith unto you, see that ye do it.
11: And there were set there 6 water pots of stone. Jesus saith unto the servants, fill the water pots with water. And he saith unto them, draw out now, and bare unto the governor of the feast. Then the ruler of the feast tasted the water that was made wine and expressed surprise that the best wine was served so late in the feast. She knew more about Jesus than anyone else on earth. She knew that he was sinless. Mary knew of his extraordinary capacity to solve problems. She had unshakable confidence in him and in his divine power. When we trust and follow him, like water to wine, our lives are transformed. We become something more and better than we ever otherwise could be. Trust in the Lord, and whatsoever he saith unto you, do it.

0: Welcome to Pure Religion, inspirational stories of caring, service, and self-reliance in the daily lives of members of The Church of Jesus Christ of Latter-day Saints. Our narrator is Lloyd Newell.
1: And even according to their faith. Alma chapter 57, verse 21. Orgy and Angela Ogukwe's lives changed the day they responded to a TV ad for a free Book of Mormon. Originally from Nigeria, Orgy and Angela came to the United States to further their education. After Orgy received a master's degree in electrical and computer engineering from Syracuse University, the family moved to Northern California, where they could have greater access to high-tech job opportunities. But the job market was tougher to break into than they had anticipated. To make things even more challenging, Angela had given birth to their first child. The Ogukwes struggled with how they were going to earn sufficient funds to support their growing family. Eventually, Orgy settled for a low-tech job that required him to work nights, and Angela found a job as a nurse at a local hospital. Unfortunately, Angela was required to work nights as well, and so the couple had little choice but to hire a sitter to watch the baby while they were away. When the Book of Mormon arrived, so did the missionaries, and with the missionaries, so did the employment program of the church. Not long after the Ogukwes started taking the discussions, they were introduced to Brother and Sister Bigelow, employment specialists in the Cambrian Park Ward in San Jose. The Bigelows introduced Orgy to LDS Employment Services. Orgy is the kind of person who listens to what you say and does it, Joel Kasparian, manager of the San Jose LDS Employment Center, says. He is like the stripling warriors who observed to perform every word of command with exactness. Orgy was a willing student and devoured every word from his employment counselors. He learned from them how he should dress, how to prepare his resume, and what to say in an interview. Even though he had felt discouraged and disheartened in the past, he trusted his newfound friends and put his faith in their words. A few days later, Orgy called. "You will not believe this," he said. "I have a job. In 2 weeks, they're flying me to Germany for training." Not only was this new position a perfect fit for Orgy's background and interests, but it would pay enough so the family could eventually survive without a second income. The next Sunday, as the Bigelows drove the Ogukwes to church, Angela said, "I think I'm ready to join the church," and Orgy agreed. A week later, Angela and Orgy stepped into the waters of baptism. The day after, Orgy stepped onto a plane bound for Germany, where he would begin training for his new career.
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3: I'm Julene Judd. Today, joining us in the studio are sisters Lauren Bangeter, Becca Pike, and Sarah Doxey. They are here to share their thoughts and insights on the new Relief Society history book, Daughters in My Kingdom. Thanks for being with us today.
4: No, thank you.
5: Thank you.
3: We are so grateful that you're here to share with us how this book can benefit the young single adult sisters in the church and give us another perspective on how to use this inspired book. Let's begin by discussing how Daughters in My Kingdom has strengthened your understanding and testimonies of the purpose of Relief Society.

0: stories from the New Testament of women who served in Relief Society.
1: I love that.
2: I feel like it gave me a lot of different perspectives as well, because we read a lot of different articles or in the handbook about Relief Society and what its purposes are, but then it showed us in individual lives of sisters how they were able to actually live that purpose and bring it about in their lives and in those around them. So they really relied on the Lord, and all of it was to bring about his work and to bring about salvation for those that are around them and themselves. And I appreciated the perspective that it showed throughout history.
1: I loved that. Thank you for that.
3: Yeah, and to piggyback on that, I think that, you know, not every woman gets that handbook, right? It's, you know, it's for the presidency. And as me, I've never been in a Relief Society presidency, so I've never even opened that book. And so I feel like this is kind of the handbook for every sister in the whole world, that we kind of know what is the purpose, what's our role, how can we, you know, do Heavenly Father's work in the way that he wants. And like Lauren said, I love that beginning when it talks about how Christ called Mary and Martha. That stuck out to me so strongly when I read that, just thinking, you know, he's calling us as well. This is what we need to do in, you know, this work of salvation to help him. It's not just the priesthood that is called, but us as sisters, as daughters in his kingdom are called as well.
1: I love that. It's almost as if it's reminding us not who we are as women and our role in his church, but it's reminding us of who we've always been. And I loved that. I loved that. How do you think Relief Society strengthens the family? And how does that apply to you as young single adults?
0: I think sometimes as young single adults, we hear discussions on the family and we think, oh, that doesn't apply to us. We're single. And we have these different goals and projects that we are working on. But especially reading the Daughters in My Kingdom book, I was able, it gives a broader perspective of the women. It gives the history so that we know that we fit into this history and we aren't just our own time frame and we aren't isolated, but we are continuing this history. And when I think of it that way, I realize I'm a future mother. I will be leading a family someday and I need to prepare now. And Relief Society helps me do that, helps me strengthen my faith and grow closer to Christ so I can bring my children to Christ someday.
2: And they give examples in the book about single sisters and that every single person is a member of some family. And if you don't have immediate family, you have a ward family. And so you have some role in a family in many different ways, a daughter, a sister, and we're not wives yet, but someday. And so you can do a lot to strengthen your own personal family, but also through Relief Society, you have the opportunity to do things like visiting teaching, where maybe you visit teach somebody who is having problems with their family or illnesses in their family, and you can help strengthen them or help to encourage their participation in their family or see what you can do to serve families and bring them closer to the Lord as well.
1: Let's talk about that. Let's talk about visiting teaching and how this book, how you've seen it strengthen your role as a visiting teacher in your wards or with sisters that you visit teach specifically. What comes to mind?
3: Well, me coming back, I just returned from my mission, and so I was reading this at first as a missionary, and I loved on page 123 how it gave like the specific things that visiting teachers need to do. And everything I read, I was like, that's what we do as a missionary, you know? That's exactly, to be the best missionary, that's exactly what you need to do. And so it helped me strengthen my testimony of, you know, this work of salvation that I'm on my mission, it's not going to end. I get to always be a missionary by being a visiting teacher. And if we truly understood that, you know, when we got that call to be a visiting teacher, I just think that, you know, it would help us understand even more, you know, how much we're needed, because it is, you know, the work that Heavenly Father's called us to do.
1: And there are patterns and principles in the work of salvation.

0: Christian that you experienced as a missionary that you discovered are exactly the same in visiting teaching
1: exactly.
0: and our role as women in the church.
1: Mm-hmm. Well, and it shows those, the suggestions around page 123 that Sarah referred to are exactly what I thought of, because they're such simple things. And I think a lot of times we can feel overwhelmed by the things that we think that a good visiting teacher should be doing, or we can think that we've done everything that we need to by just saying, oh, I went and gave them a lesson and call it good. But these things are suggestions of how you can keep these women in your thoughts and in your prayers daily, and how as you do that, you'll be able to receive that revelation. They'll know that you care about them. And so it helps you to be able to know, if the Savior were here, how would he help this sister? And every sister needs something. And so if we're aware of them, then we can help them. And I think that it gives us examples of stories of women that have done that in the book as well.
0: Were there specific items on this list that when you read them, you thought, I've never thought of that before, or were able to apply it in a way in your visiting teaching that you hadn't thought of before?
2: Well, something that I saw, you know, it says greet her at church meetings. That was something that I feel that, you know, I would always try to say hi to those I was visiting teaching and maybe sit by them. But like, you know, something even as simple as going a little early to make sure that you're there so you can greet her, you know, that you can help her feel loved the moment she walks in the door. I really liked it when it said that I had never done before.
0: And notice that if she's not there.
2: Yeah.
0: And then following up with her.
2: Yeah, definitely. I like the one where it says inspire her by setting a good example, because I feel like I thought about that in a very general way before, thinking, oh, well, we're supposed to set a good example for those that are around us, but never thinking that my visiting teacher would be watching me and the example that I set. And now I think of it in a much more specific way, and I actually have thought of that in decisions that I've made before, how I would act, and that I need to set that example because they may watch and see what you do. So I thought that was an important one for me.
3: As I was looking at this list, I was reminded of the beginning of the chapter. This is chapter 7, where it gives the doctrine of visiting teaching. And it just talks how when Christ was on the earth, he served individuals, and he met not only their spiritual needs but their temporal needs as well. And that relates to us in that we are called as visiting teachers to minister as Christ would minister and to do what he would do if he were here. And so the things on this list are things that Christ would do if Christ watches over all of us. But if he were assigned to visit one person specifically, he wouldn't contact them every once in a while. He would make sure that their needs were met, and he would contact them as much as possible. And I just love this quote. It's on page 105, and Sister Beck is talking, and she says, "Because we follow the example and teachings of Jesus Christ, we value this sacred assignment to love, know, serve, understand, teach, and minister in his behalf." And when I look at visiting teaching as walking where Christ would walk, it makes me want to be better. It's not just assignment to fulfill, but it's a calling. It's a way I show my devotion to him.
0: That's what I love about this book, is it reminds us who we have always been and helps us rise to a new level of service and sanctification in the work of salvation. I love that. Talking about visiting teaching and being in the young single adult world that you live in, what part does technology play, and how have you been able to use that to facilitate or bless or help in your visiting teaching efforts? Has that made a difference? Do you find yourself ministering, using technology as something to support the book?
1: Yeah, I think that it has affected the way that I am, how quickly I'm able to let them know that I'm thinking about them. So if I'm thinking about them, I'll send them a text sometimes and just say, I've been thinking about you. And if there's something specific that we've discussed, and let them know that
2: this specific situation has been on my mind and in my prayers. And that's all that they might need to know for that day. And they also can get in contact with me a lot more quickly because they can just text me or call me. And sometimes you can send an email to them with a talk that you might have thought of them with as you're reading it. And so I think that it's not the only, like, we can't just do visiting teaching through technology, but it's a huge help to us if we'll use it properly.
4: Mm-hmm. Exactly, because, you know, on that list it was talking about, you know, we need to constantly be, you know, communicating with them. And it, yeah, you know, we're going to school, we're going to work, you know, there's all these things trying to grab our attention. And so it is easy, you know, just to, you know, just text them and say, I was just thinking about you today, or I remembered you had that test. I hope, you know, you do well, just like little things like that. And I remember when someone I was visiting teaching, the only way she would ever respond was through text message. And so that was, you know, I would go to her house, but we would, you know, I would always make sure to do that to help her know that she was loved.
0: Well, as we move on, how can young single adult sisters specifically develop a testimony of their roles as women and mothers and make that their goal?
3: I've thought a lot about this question, actually. It seems sometimes we are in classes and the lessons on marriage or on children or family, and we think, and the teacher gets up and says, I know this doesn't apply to us right now, but let's talk about this. And it almost seems to discredit what we're talking about. But as I've studied the doctrine of the family and of marriage, as outlined in the Proclamation to the World on the Family and in Daughters of My Kingdom, I've developed a desire to become a mother, to fulfill my role as a woman. I've gained a deeper understanding of what that is. And I feel that Daughters of My Kingdom helps us learn the doctrine so that our behavior changes.
0: You're all nodding your heads. I think we all agree with that. What else would you like to add to that point?
4: Definitely. I loved chapter 10 when I read it for the first time, how it talks about living up to your privilege. And I'm a home and family major. That's my major at BYU. And like she was saying, when you truly study, when you truly understand the doctrine, and as I was reading this chapter, it just gives you that desire to be everything that Heavenly Father wants you to be. And you understand that through the family, that's our destiny. That's the way we can have eternal happiness. There's no other way. And so I love how it says that, you know, as we truly understand who we are, then we can reach that potential as holy women. And so I really have seen Daughters in My Kingdom be essential in that for me, in especially at this process of coming home. And now, you know, I have to have this new desire, you know, let the mission go and, you know, have this new desire to have a family and be a wife. And can I share an experience?
0: Please.
4: It was just a couple of days ago. I was coming home from the temple, and I opened this chapter, and I was feeling so down and so alone, and I didn't know what I was supposed to do. What's my purpose? And I opened this book, and I read this chapter, and I can't even tell you everything specifically that stuck out to me, but I just felt Heavenly Father's love, and I felt that, you know, everything was going to be okay, that I had a purpose, and I just know that this book is sent from our Heavenly Father to help us as women to understand who we are and to fully bring that about, to reach our full potential so that we can do everything that He wants us to do.
0: One of the things that I love that you said is that when you were feeling discouraged, you went to the book. And the book is a wonderful resource, as are the scriptures, where I think sometimes, especially at this stage in our lives or what you're facing now, the natural, normal response is to turn to the world or turn to friends or turn to a more worldly band-aid or answer to help us feel better. And I love that you turned to the book, to where true answers and peace come. And I love that.
2: I feel like, in addition to what they've already said, that it also really brought out to me gifts that we have as women. And so when talking about the last chapter where it talks about your privilege as a woman of God and living up to that, it really talks about how we can cultivate the gift of charity, which I think is essential for motherhood. And so it helps us to learn how to become the women we'd like to be able to have the effect we'd want on our children. And so it helps us to cultivate those righteous desires that the Lord has given us to nurture and to help others, because it gives us examples of that, and it describes it, and it helps us to see the blessings that can be ours if we will live worthy of them.
0: And just, I love how you talked about how you need charity as a mother and a woman, but developing those talents and developing charity now, living with roommates, in a young single adult scene, there are lots of opportunities to grow and develop charity that I'm sure you've had experiences with. You are listening to the Mormon Channel Relief Society program, a production of The Church of Jesus Christ of Latter-day Saints. Sisters Lauren Bangeter, Becca Pike, and Sarah Doxey join us in the studio today to share a young single adult perspective on ways we can use the new Relief Society history book, Daughters in My Kingdom. Let's talk about visiting teaching again for just a minute. And how can you, in your young single adult experiences, how can we visit teach someone who doesn't seem to need or want us?
4: Well, I think that's something that probably almost every visiting teacher will have to deal with, someone that doesn't want to be taught. But I had an experience of this my junior year at BYU of a girl that she didn't want to be taught. No one had ever talked to her. The bishop had never even met her. And I decided that I was going to do it. I was going to teach her. You know, I was going to see her once a month. And the first month, I might have been a little too much, but I would call her almost every day or like go knock on her house just so I could, you know, find out the time she was home. And sooner or later, she called me and said, I know you've been trying to get a hold of me, and, you know, I can set a time up when you can come by. And it was really just that persistence. And there were just times where I felt, okay, I think I want to, you know, maybe make some dinner for her, just little things, not just even just meeting with her with that lesson every month, but really just growing that relationship. And by the end, you know, right before I went on my mission, I was getting my mission clothes, and she was at the store, and we just had this great relationship. And I just thought, wow, you know, 3 months ago, she never wanted to talk to me, but I really felt, you know, the power that visiting teaching had and the relationship we had gained.
0: That story reminds me of a story from the book in the visiting teaching chapter about a sister just like you who visited and visited and didn't think that she didn't get a response from the sister that she was trying to visit teach, but she was faithful and tried even when there was nothing reciprocated. And then she had the sister that she visit taught had a baby and then who only lived a few days, and her husband called her and the husband said that she said, you are her only friend. So even though she didn't think that her efforts as a visiting teaching fit the norm or what we expect with a visit and a lesson or a treat, that the caring and the ministering that she did every day blessed that sister as you did for the sister that you visit taught. I love that.
3: It's been amazing to me to see how as the years have passed, how the seeds I've planted when I first started visiting teaching, how they have grown into amazing relationships. Visiting teaching, you do have to go out of your box sometimes when you go to a new ward or when you are meeting new people, and it is kind of scary, but as you faithfully take a step into the dark, and maybe all you can do the first time is just say a prayer and close your eyes and do something. But as you do those things, the Lord blesses you and it gets easier. I remember I first moved away from home in 2006, and I went to a singles ward over in Provo, and I didn't know anyone. And I remember being so nervous to go visiting teaching the first time. And I went and I met this sister, and she was quiet. She didn't really respond a whole lot to what I was saying. So I didn't know how she was acting, but I just smiled and said, okay, see you later. And when I was finished and left, and but then I kept coming back, and she slowly started opening up to me, and I grew to love her so much, and she became one of my really good friends. And then 2 years later, we found out we both got our mission calls to the same mission. Oh, and we went into the MTC on the same day, and we were companions while we were in MTC.
4: Oh my goodness.
3: And it was such a blessing to work with her, because we had already built this friendship, and we already had strengthened each other, because visiting teaching strengthens both ways, the teachee and the teacher. Mm-hmm. And we were able to serve together in TC. And then when we were out in the field, we were companions again, and we were able to teach someone and see them baptized. And it was just a tender mercy that Heavenly Father would put us together so early so that we can, that we could be such good friends and so comfortable with each other, so we could work hard together to build the kingdom.
0: And accomplish more as missionaries. Mm-hmm. But you had to be obedient. And one thing that I love that you said is that you had to, that it wasn't your mother's testimony, that first time you were going visiting teaching, that you had to, you have to cultivate and develop your own testimony of visiting teaching, but you were obedient and diligent. And because of that, Heavenly Father could bless you. He has this plan for you and wants to bless you. And that tender mercy came about because you were obedient and went when it was scary and when it was hard.
3: And I've noticed, too, since coming back, it still is. I've received new assignments to do visiting teaching. And there is that moment of, I don't know them, this is kind of scary. But having had this experience, it's, my faith is strengthened, and I know if I go forward, I'll be blessed again. And that's just how the gospel works, is you act in faith, and then you receive a witness, and you're able to accomplish more.
0: I'm not a young single adult anymore, but I still get scared too. That's just part of our nature. And so thank you for sharing that. Becca, did you have anything you wanted to add there?
2: Yeah, first of all, I love the experience with the mission, and just that visiting teaching is the same work, and it's the same thing as visiting teaching is the same thing as missionary work, but to members, just like it teaches you and preach my gospel. And I think that sometimes some of the reasons that sisters may be more hesitant to meet with you is because they're extremely busy. And so a lot of times, or often, I've had people that I've been assigned to visit teach, and I didn't know how exactly to reach them or to find a time where we can meet together. And it helped me to grow to appreciate the power of prayer so much more, because I had no idea. I had no idea what to do besides to pray. And in this last summer, I visit taught two girls that were gone a lot of the summer doing different programs that they were involved with and working a lot. And so I just remember praying to the Lord almost on a nightly basis and asking, how can I reach these sisters? How can I let them know that we still love them and care about them, even though they're far away? And one of them was out of the country in Thailand and other areas. And so I would just send her emails sometimes and let her know we were thinking about her. And I did know a little bit about some things that were going on in her life. And so I would pray specifically for her. And even though I didn't get to see her a lot, I grew to really love her. And when she came back, she was still really busy. And so I would text her frequently or let her know that I was thinking about her. And I didn't know how she really felt about all of it until the beginning of fall semester, when we asked in our Relief Society for sisters to share good experiences that they'd had with visiting teaching. And she she got up and shared that she had an experience this summer where she had needed to know that somebody had loved her and cared about her at very specific times. And she didn't share who it was or anything, but we both knew what she was talking about, and then I knew that it had made a difference to her. And so even though we were never, I think we were able to actually sit down and talk with each other one time, but she knew that we really did care about her, and that strengthened my testimony, and I think it strengthened hers as well.
4: Yeah, that power of prayer, like when she was saying, I was just reminded of, you know, every time that, you know, it might be difficult or you don't know how to get in contact with them, or, you know, that experience with me, how she didn't want to talk to anybody. I just, that it's prayer, you know, it's Heavenly Father that really can make it happen. I would, you know, as you say their names, as you pray and you pray for them every day, I mean, Heavenly Father will do it. He will provide the opportunities to be able to bless their lives because they're His children, and He loves them each individually, and that's why we have visiting teaching, so that each individual can be loved and nurtured and cared for. And so if we are involving, you know, Heavenly Father in His work, then He's going to do it. And so I know that as we pray for them every night and ask Heavenly Father how we can do it, He'll lead us and guide us.
0: I think that's why it's the first one listed on that list that we've been talking about in the book. Pray daily for her and her family as you strive to be a visiting teacher.
2: Well, and along with that, I think that the Lord helps you to be creative. And so
4: definitely,
2: visiting teaching, sometimes you don't know how you can communicate with a sister or get to know them or let them know that you care about them, because they'll always respond to love. And so no matter what their situation is, who doesn't like to know that they are loved and need that feeling? And so everyone will respond to it, and you can show them that in so many different ways. And so as you involve the Lord and think about what you can do for them, then He'll help you to have those thoughts of what you can do to reach them. And maybe it isn't even through texting or email or things like that, but that you go leave a little note on their door. We had a sister in our ward who had a hard test coming up, and there's a spot where you take your test as you come down the stairs. Often people leave little notes, and they left a little note for her down at the bottom of the stairs to say, we're thinking about you, we hope it went well. So there's a lot of ways that you can go about doing that.
3: To go along with the idea of prayer and visiting teaching, prayer has helped me, as I pray for people, it's helped me love them more. And this has worked not only for the people I visit teach, but also for my companion. Sometimes I've had a harder time working with my companion than actually the sisters that I'm teaching. And either because my companion doesn't want to do it, or they're hard to get a hold of, or whatever. But as I've prayed for them, the feelings of frustration and annoyance have been lessened, and I've grown to love them, and like has already been said, inspiration has come for new ways that I can work with them. My mind's been enlightened to ideas I had never thought of for different ways that I could connect to these sisters and understand them, especially in moments when we came from very different backgrounds. But prayer opens up your heart and expands your ability to love.
0: I love that. And I love that in all of your stories, what you shared is that as you prayed for those that you visit taught, that prayer strengthened it. You were both edified in the experience, and you were both strengthened, and the Spirit testified and strengthened both of you. And I love that.
3: One other thing I've noticed as I've prayed for others is it took my mind away from the fears I had myself, and it made me forget my own inhibitions. And if I was afraid initially to go visit a girl, as I prayed for her and had ideas about her, then I wanted to see her and I wanted to share these ideas with her. And prayer in that way too helps us become selfless and more giving and caring for others.
0: That your arrows are pointed outward instead of inward. That leads so well into our next question. How has Daughters in My Kingdom helped each of you to understand your divine identity and worth amidst so many varying voices and opinions, all of these voices and different choices that we've been talking about with the sisters you visit teach? How does the book help you understand your divine identity?
2: I feel feel like that's one of the main messages that I got from the book, because the world is constantly telling us, so giving us so many different messages about women and what our role in society is, and it's different everywhere in the world as well, how women are viewed. And as I read the book, I felt like I got a little bit more of a glimpse into the way that Heavenly Father feels about us as his daughters, and the potential that we have, that we can do so many good things, and that we can have an influence on our families, our communities, and it's, well, it starts in our families and spreads, and that helped me to really understand who I was and where I can spend my time because of who I am and who I want to become as well.
3: The world today has a lot of messages to women about their value and what they need to accomplish in order to be of worth, or what's a better word, or to be taken seriously. And I think these false identities are perpetuated a lot in the social media, which, as young single adults, that's a huge part of our culture, is seeing these different videos and shows and messages in various places. But as I've read Daughters of My Kingdom, like Becca said, I've gained a greater testimony of what my purpose and role is as a woman. And there are so many options open to us at this time in our life, with school and work, and so many opportunities open up. But as I've gained this testimony, I've realized there's nothing more important that I could do with my talents and my life than to fulfill my role as a woman and mother in Zion. In chapter 4 of Daughters in My Kingdom, it talks about how the Relief Society became a worldwide organization, and it talks about how the sisters have expanded their vision and influence. And on page 45, it quotes Sister Snow, and she says, "Let the sisters seek for wisdom instead of power, and they will have all the power they have wisdom to exercise." And as I've pondered that, wisdom can only come from the true source, and that's from God. And as we come closer to Him and find out what He wants us to do, we will have power to accomplish anything that He needs us to do. I think sometimes sisters think, oh, to be a mother, that's, I won't get to use a degree, I won't be able to make money, I won't be valued by the society. But when you think about the power that comes from mothers, that's, you can't have more power than that. I recently was with my grandmother, and it was at a holiday family party, and she was surrounded by all of her children. She had 10 of them, and all of her grandchildren. There's 65, but not all of us were there. And then the great-grandchildren, which is 80 and going. But it was amazing to see the influence that she has had in each of our lives, and how she has shaped and molded the direction of hundreds of people just by being a mother. And that's not a small role, that's eternal and important.
4: I remember when President Eyring was speaking to Brigham Young University, talking about the proclamation to the family. And he gives this quote talking about our important role as women and understanding our purpose as mothers and wives. And he said, "So if she doesn't understand these principles, she might fail to focus her education on the gospel and knowledge of the world that nurturing a family would require, not realizing that the highest and best use she could make of her talents and her education would be in her home." And I remember when I heard that, it just helped me realize, you know, everything that I'm learning, everything that I'm learning in school, in daily life, it's all for my future family, that these experiences that Heavenly Father has given me is so that I can help bless them. And so, you know, like President Monson said, that as women, we need to get as much education as we can. And why is it? Not so we can, you know, go become, you know, I don't know, CEOs, but to help help our children to become the best that they can, to help those in our home and in our family. And I know that, you know, through Daughters in My Kingdom, it helps you understand that purpose, and it helps you understand your importance and how incredible that role is and how necessary it is.
0: It seems like an underlying theme from all of you on this topic is that we can be proud. You can be proud to be a mother. You can find joy and not feel apologetic or embarrassed or ashamed, and find great joy in the noble calling that is being a woman and a wife and a mother, or your role in your family that you're a part of now. As young single adults, you are given so many privileges. How can you live up to those privileges?
2: There's a quote that I love at the very beginning of the chapter that discusses this, the last one, chapter 10. Let me find it. So it talks about how we can live up to our divine potential by fulfilling God's purposes for us. And says, as they come to understand who they really are, God's daughters with an innate capacity to love and nurture, they reach their potential as holy women with charity in their hearts. They fulfill the purposes of Relief Society to increase faith and personal righteousness, strengthen families and homes, and seek out and help those in need. And so, like we were talking a little bit about before, if we cultivate those feelings that gifts that the Lord has given us as women, then we can live up to that potential because we'll be full of charity, which is in every... I think charity is something that you become. It's not just like, oh, they have the attribute of charity. It becomes who you are, and you feel it when you're around them, and it helps you to be able to understand more how God feels about who you are and who those people around you are. And when you understand that, I think that it causes you to act differently, to have the Spirit with you strongly, and that with the Spirit and charity in our hearts, that we can do anything that the Lord asks of us, because He won't ever ask us to do something as women that we won't be able to accomplish. And so we just need to have that faith in Him and trust in Him for who we are and what we can do with His help.
4: I just think that's really the underlining of this book and of what we're talking about, is if we truly understand who we are and we rely on the Lord, then of course He's going to help us to live up to that privilege. And that's why we have Daughters in My Kingdom, I believe, because if we truly understood, you know, what Relief Society is, what it was, you know, when Heavenly Father first, you know, gave it to us, you know, back in Old Testament times, then we truly understand its purpose now, and we'd truly be able to use it up to its potential. And so that's why we have the book, and that's why Heavenly Father has guided us in this way, so that we can understand, so He can help us to become everything He wants us to become.
0: It's a great tool to lift us from where we are to where we need to be and where we can go and what we can do in the work of salvation. Well, as we close, do any of you want to share your final thoughts about this wonderful book and how it's influenced your lives or the lives of others that you've seen?
3: I am so grateful for this book. It is just a wealth and treasure of knowledge that is strengthening to me. I remember one example of how it is strengthened and encouraged me was I had just returned home from my mission. I returned home from my mission just as this book was coming out. And I remember feeling I was going to go to a new ward. I didn't know anybody. I didn't know the bishop or my roommates. And I didn't have a set schedule like I did as a missionary, and so I was really nervous that I would just fall through the cracks, get lost, fall into bad habits, and not feel as used or as valued, or as, what's a better word, as I had been as a missionary, not as effective as I had been in a missionary. And I remember reading, starting at the beginning and reading the history of Relief Society. It told about the sisters who helped the handcart pioneers come in, especially the Willie and Martin handcart companies, who were so in need of help. And Lucy Meserve Smith was one of these sisters who helped, and she wrote in her journal that helping these pioneers was so fulfilling to her, and she found such great joy in the service. But then it was over. Everyone had been helped, and there was nothing more to do. And she wrote in her journal, "What comes next for willing hands to do?" And as I read that, I thought, Heavenly Father can still use me. And as long as I'm willing, as long as my hands are willing to do anything, He will call me to His work. And He will find a way for me to help serve others and feel useful. And I can testify that that has happened. And I know that Heavenly Father is aware of all of us. And He has work for us to do and specific tasks that we can accomplish that perhaps no one else could. I know that this gospel is true and that Relief Society is inspired. And through it, we can come closer to Christ.
2: I have a hard time putting my feelings and thoughts into words frequently because I feel like they don't do it justice. And I feel like as I read this book, my heart just opened. I appreciated our role as women and who we were, but it just jumped to a whole new level and understanding and seeing what sisters have done in the past. And I loved how it was organized, that it started at the very beginning and just kept coming through history until it came to where we are right now, and that it closes with Esther and saying, who knows, but that you've come for a time such as this. And that's paraphrased, but just that we're part of this, and that the Lord needs us. The Lord needs righteous women, and He needs us to put our faith in Him. He needs us to trust in Him and in our divine nature and who we have always been and can become. And I feel like I look at what I want to accomplish in my life differently because I see it in a different light. I see everything that we've been talking about, the roles as being a wife and a mother. As I read it, I realized that I had slip into my thoughts and into my heart some of the messages that the world does send us about who we are as women. And as I was reading it, clarified so many things. And I just thought, I can't believe I actually thought that or was placing more value on certain aspects of being a woman than what this book teaches us. And so it was very clarifying and peace-giving to me. So I am excited to see how the book will continue to affect my life and all of our lives as we do what Elder Eyring says. And I think that's another key, is to bring it into, pass it heart to heart. It's not just something that we say, or it's something that will pass from our hearts and the feelings and actions that we do.
4: Definitely. I think that, you know, through Daughters of My Kingdom, our testimony of who we are as women and as daughters of God will just continue to grow. Because, like Becca said, you know, as a young child, I felt like I knew I was a daughter of God. But as I read this book, it just continued to confirm that, continued to help me feel even more of the love that our Heavenly Father has for us. And I know it will help those that don't know they are daughters of God. I actually gave one of these books to one of my investigators as I was a missionary, and she read it in 2 nights. She ate it up. She loved it so much. And I even saw, you know, her change just by reading this book. And she wanted to, you know, write the author and tell him how much it had changed her life. And so I've seen it change lives, and I've seen it change my own life. And I know that it's it's sent from God, that like you were talking about the scriptures. I mean, we have so many quotes from the prophets in here that, and the words of the prophets are scriptures. We have, you know, precious, we have a precious treasure that our Heavenly Father has given us as women to help us truly understand who we are, to fill with His love. And I know that He has given it to us because He loves us, and that we are royal and special, and He wants us to have the complete happiness and joy in this life and in the next.
0: Thank you so much. Thanks for listening.

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2: Did not our heart burn within us? Luke chapter 24, verse 32. They were not rude or disrespectful, but they were demanding, these reporters from Seoul, Korea, five men who represented the five largest national newspapers in South Korea. One newspaper alone had a circulation of 10 million. These reporters made request after request, and when the information did not materialize quickly enough, they were impatient. They were powerful men, and they knew it. Men who shaped the opinions of the masses. Men who daily demonstrated the truth of the phrase, "The pen is mightier than the sword." They had come to Salt Lake City to file stories about the Church of Jesus Christ of Latter-day Saints, and after 3 days, they'd nearly worn out Bill and Sidney Price of church hosting. Brother and Sister Price had done their best to show them the significant sights of Salt Lake City, but nothing seemed to impress them. Throughout their stay, they remained cold and professional. They rarely spoke except to ask formal questions. Usually, a guest will begin to warm as we show them Temple Square and other church sites, Sister Price explained. But in this case, nothing. They said little. And when they did speak, it was usually to request information of one kind or another. Nothing seemed to reach them. The fourth and final day, the reporters would be in Salt Lake City, approached, and still they had not seen Welfare Square or the Latter-day Saint Humanitarian Center. The Prices had hoped to get an early start on that one remaining day, but the reporters were late filing their stories and weren't available until 11:30 a.m. To make matters worse, they had a 2 p.m. commitment that couldn't be broken. Undaunted, the Prices decided they'd do the best they could and take them on a whirlwind hit-the-highlights tour. They practically ran through the Humanitarian Center, but in spite of the necessarily superficial nature of the tour, the reporters began to warm up. They started talking to each other. The cold, professional look gave way to one of enthusiasm and excitement. Just as quickly, they hurried through Welfare Square. By the time they had finished, the reporters were animated and talkative. One of the journalists pulled Brother Price aside. "I think I understand now the difference between this welfare program and all the other governmental assistance programs," he said. When Brother Price asked him to explain, he said, "The Korean government has a reasonably adequate welfare program. Many of the developed nations also have their version of the same. But each of those programs is based upon two principles, politics and money. The fortunes of the poor are dependent on who is in power and how the politicians balance politics and money. Your program," he continued, "is based upon two entirely different principles, sacrifice and love. Government programs try to help the poor. The welfare program of The Church of Jesus Christ of Latter-day Saints is the only one that can work to truly benefit the poor." Finally, something had penetrated the cool exterior of these professional journalists, the discovery of the secret that drives the welfare program of The Church of Jesus Christ of Latter-day Saints. They saw firsthand how the gospel of Jesus Christ inspires its members to so love their fellow man that they are willing to sacrifice their time, resources, and talents to lift the lives of others. They had discovered the essence of the gospel of Jesus Christ.
1: 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For a transcript of this episode or additional information about the Church's efforts to care for those in need and promote self-reliance, please visit us at www.providentliving.org. 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
3: Ministering to children and youth. All adults, no matter their calling, can support the development of children and youth in their ward. By Brittany Beattie, Priesthood and Family Department. A loving Heavenly Father has given each of us unique talents, gifts, passions, and interests. These talents allow us to minister to those around us as we seek to become of one heart and one mind in following Jesus Christ. Moses chapter 7, verse 18. This includes our ministering efforts to children and youth. Whether you're a primary teacher, a youth leader, or a ministering brother or sister, or you simply interact with children and youth at church, you have the capacity to inspire, encourage, uplift, and help children and youth become all that Heavenly Father intends them to be. Your encouragement and ministering can be part of church-supported aspects of home-centered efforts, remembering that parents have the sacred primary role for guiding and supporting their children's growth. That's true even if the parents aren't members of The Church of Jesus Christ of Latter-day Saints, or if they aren't active in the church. So, what can that church support look like? And how can each of us contribute? These four ideas can help. 1. Get to know the children and youth. It's difficult to support others until you know what support they need. Do you know the children and youth around you well enough to know what goals they're working toward, what help they may need, or what matters to them? On the flip side, do you also know their strengths and interests so that you can help individuals connect when an opportunity for them to support each other arises? For example, Jessica Ocampo from Guatemala offered to watch her friend Lisbeth's son, David, while Lisbeth served at Young Women Camp. Jessica asked if there was anything she could do to help David during that time, and Lisbeth said that David had never learned to ride a bike. Jessica invited her sons to help, and they taught David to ride a bike. They also knew that David was playing on the ward's basketball team and preparing for a tournament, so they spent the day helping him prepare. David may not have gotten better at basketball in that one day, but he said, "They showed me they really care." He also added, "I still have the video on my phone when I learned to ride a bike." Other ideas. Make sure you have parents' permission for any interaction with their children outside of a church class or activity. Avoid one-on-one situations with children and youth. Having one of the child's parents present as you support their child is ideal. Care should also be taken to promote safety measures. Greet children and youth and their parents at church. Learn their names and ask them about their week. Ask those you minister to and their families about what they're most excited about, nervous about, or interested in. Know what things they are preparing for. Then talk with them and also pray to know if there's anything you can do to support them. 2. Share your talents and look for connections that could involve others. You've spent a lifetime developing skills and talents. You've had unique experiences that give you insights and knowledge about a variety of topics. Can you share your talents and wisdom with children or youth to help them in their development plans? Can you help them recognize opportunities that will help them with their desired growth? For instance, Olalekan Babatunde from Osun, Nigeria, practices law. His stake participated in early testing for children and youth. When he heard that it had inspired one young man in his ward to become a lawyer, Olalekan reached out to him to offer support. Olalekan is helping him learn what to do to prepare for law school. Maria Vashenko from Kiev, Ukraine, noticed the impact of a woman who became aware of her 13-year-old son's music abilities. The woman invited him to play the piano for the cultural celebration before the dedication of the Kiev, Ukraine temple. He had been strongly considering quitting music at the time, but he agreed to accept her invitation. "This was a turning point in my son's life," said Maria. "The concert was great. Afterward, we told our son that he could now quit music, but he replied that he would not. He graduated from music school with excellent grades, mastered several more musical instruments, began to write music and songs, and created a music group. When he went on a mission, he organized musical activities, played hymns at sacrament meeting, conducted a missionary choir, and taught investigators to play the guitar and piano. We will always be grateful for the sister who helped our son develop his talents. The influential sister made a difference simply by knowing the young man's skills and inviting him to use them to bless others. Other ideas. Offer to teach children and youth your skills in one of their activities, or have them share their talents with the Relief Society or Elders Quorum. Review your patriarchal blessing to reflect on your talents and gifts of the Spirit that could support others in their development, even gifts that may not be as visible as others, like being a good listener. Create a list of individuals' strengths, yours and others, so you're ready to support others who could benefit from another's knowledge. This may be especially helpful for families, ward councils, and youth class and quorum presidencies to do together. 3. Be interested and give encouragement. Remember when children or youth have something big coming up, and then follow up. Send a note of encouragement. Ask how things went with their plans that week. Be excited for their growth and encourage them to keep going even in disappointments. You don't need to know details to let them know you're supportive. Once, when I was trying to develop a habit of getting to bed early, a ward member heard me talk one Sunday about my hope to get more sleep that week. He asked me what I was going to do to make it happen. I committed to go to bed by my desired time at least one night that week. "I'll ask you about it next week," he said. I believed he would, so I kept my commitment. Sure enough, the next week at church, he asked if I had met my goal. I had. And he asked if I would do it again the next week. I knew he would follow up, so I did it. The next week, he encouraged me to meet my goal twice that week. And the next week, he committed me to 3 nights. He kept encouraging me each week until my plan was a real habit. Years later, I told that story to another friend at church because I had fallen out of my good habit and I knew I needed to start again. "I'll help you be accountable," she said. So each week she followed up with me until I developed a habit of good sleep again. Over the years, family and close friends have helped me with goals to get enough sleep, but the 2 times it has been most effective were when ward members, with whom I wasn't especially close, helped me set and keep a goal and then followed up with me in an encouraging way. Other ideas. If an individual is sharing their skill during a performance or game, attend and cheer them on. Notice growth in others and praise them for their efforts, such as with a church talk or lesson, an activity they helped plan, a service project they participated in, or a school achievement you heard about. Your words can provide an important motivation for them to keep pursuing their goals on the difficult days. If you plan family activities to help your children learn new skills, consider inviting others to join, especially if it relates to their goals. 4. Follow the Holy Ghost. Above all, seek the Holy Ghost. Heavenly Father and the Savior know your strengths and others' needs. They know your capacity to bless the children and youth in your life. Pray to know how you can support and bless those individuals, and then act in faith. The Spirit will guide you in your small and simple efforts to bring about miracles. See Alma chapter 37, verse 6. The Savior's call to be of one heart and one mind, Moses chapter 7, verse 18, invites us, young and old, to be united in our efforts to become like the Savior and follow in His ways. As we minister to children and youth and seek to help them grow, we might find that we grow just as much in return. Other ideas. Live worthy of the constant companionship of the Holy Ghost. Set aside time weekly to ponder how to support the growth of your children or children and youth in your extended family, ward, or community. Rely on the Spirit in working on your own personal development. Learn from and keep progressing through failure, seeking the Holy Ghost to help you as you grow. End of the article, Ministering to Children and Youth, read by Holly Anderson.
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0: I'm Nancy Hansen, and this is Everything Creative. This program explores a wide range of creative ideas, talents, and experiences through interviews and group discussions. Welcome to Everything Creative. I'm Nancy Hansen. Today's guest is composer, conductor, and producer Rob Gardner. Rob Gardner has composed for film, television, studio recordings, and the concert stage. Among his works are four stage musicals, Joan of Arc, The Price of Freedom, 12 Princesses, and most recently, Blackbeard. Rob is also the author of three sacred oratorios, He is Jesus Christ, Joseph Smith the Prophet, Saints and Pioneers, and his most recent work, The Lamb of God. Previously, he was a member of an arranger for the best-selling seven-man a cappella group, 259. Among his other credits are several documentary films for which he contributed music. Rob graduated with a BS in business from BYU and is co-founder and president of Spire Music. Thank you, Rob, for being here today.
1: Thanks for having me.
0: Yeah, I'm looking forward to talking about all of the specifics of your creative process and the projects you've created and what you have in the works. But first, let's just go back and start at the beginning. Tell us about where you grew up and your early interest and experiences in music. Give us an idea of the path that led you to where you are today.
1: Born and raised in Mesa, Arizona, which is, I've discovered later, is pretty much kind of a hot pot of great musicians, which is, I think, surprising to a lot of people.
0: Yeah.
1: But I went to Westwood High School and just kind of was doing my own thing. I didn't actually really get involved with music at a young age. I started kind of, I come from a family of nine kids, so there
0: Wow.
1: were a lot of kids. And
0: where do you fall in there?
1: I'm sixth.
0: Okay.
1: And so my mom sings, my dad sings, my mom plays the piano. You know, really, no one's a musician per se.
0: Right.
1: My sisters took piano and stuff, and I kind of just got my own interest in piano, so I started teaching myself and playing and just messing around and you know, kind of teaching myself. And
0: about how old were you then?
1: You know, I don't even remember when it started, but I know that by eighth or ninth grade, I could pretty much play any hymn and pretty much sight read just a lot of stuff, you know.
0: You just taught yourself.
1: I just kind of taught myself. There was a rule in my family that we had to play an instrument in the band until we got into high school, and then we could choose to quit if we wanted to.
0: Oh, okay.
1: So my two oldest brothers had played trumpet, so I didn't really have a choice. I just picked up the trumpet, and in fifth grade started trumpet. I was horrible. Like, and when you're not good at something, it's not fun.
0: Yeah.
1: So I did not like playing the trumpet, but at least, you know, it taught me to read the treble clef, and I remember one point thinking, how am I ever going to learn to read another clef, another, you know, the bass clef. And then, yeah, you know, the next thing you know, you're reading it and playing the piano. So
0: lots of music in your home.
1: Yeah. So there's, I mean, yet, like I said, no one was really
0: professional,
1: a musician,
0: or,
1: but
0: right.
1: Yeah, but we all did music. And, or in eighth grade, I was in the school musical. It was Wizard of Oz. And one of my friends and I decided to be in it. And
0: singing?
1: Yeah. Just I think I was the Munchkin Farmer.
0: I played
1: the Munchkin Farmer. My voice actually cracked at one of the performances, which is also great. Still get made fun of about that. But afterwards, the choir director to my friend and I was like, you guys are good singers. You should think about joining the choir. And at my junior high, the choir was the cool thing to do. The band, not so much. And mm-hmm. Like I said, I wasn't very good anyway, and I didn't really enjoy it very much. So I kind of got in my head. I thought, well, I wonder if my mom would let me quit the band if I joined the choir. So I proposed a plan, and she was thrilled. So she let me quit the band in eighth grade, and I joined the choir. And
0: nice.
1: That's when I started singing. Both my friend and I got into it and discovered that I was a decent singer and did that all through high school. So, and then that same year in 10th grade, my mom tricked me into taking piano. My sister was sick one day and she'd already paid for the lesson and she drew up some tears and, oh, it's already paid for and it's going to go to waste. And so I went, and the piano teacher, I found out later there was kind of conspiracy between my mom and the
0: right.
1: piano teacher to get me to take piano. So that ended up being 3 years of piano there. So that's when my quote unquote formal training, I guess, started and tried to get rid of all my bad habits that I taught myself.
0: But obviously just a gift right off the top. I mean, for music, just kind of born with it.
1: Yeah,
0: do you,
1: I think
0: do you feel
1: so.
0: That?
1: Yeah, yeah, I mean, when people will ask a lot about, you know, how do you do this? How do you orchestrate? And yeah, the best answer is just like, well, I mean, you know, how do you play baseball or how do you walk? I mean, it just, some people
0: it's
1: do
0: what
1: it
0: I
1: and
0: do.
1: Some people don't,
0: yeah.
1: You know? And so, yeah, I mean, I definitely feel very blessed to just have been given a gift. And then and so part of me is like, I maybe I should have started younger, but then, you know, my piano teacher after that was always yelling at me. Oh, you're, she told me once, she said, are you going to go for a scholarship in piano, Florence? And I said, I don't think so. She's like, good, because you wouldn't get it. But she'd always say, you know, if I would have had you at two, you could have been on
0: right.
1: pianist, because you just have this innate musicality, but you don't practice and your fingering's wrong. And but you know what? I've never been that kind of personality. I'm not a practicer. I'm not, you know, it's what's next.
0: You started singing with your friends.

0: so you say. I mean, when was your kind of first, I don't know, professional or performance experience?
1: When I was a senior in high school, there was a talent show at the beginning of the year. So six of my friends and I decided to do this a cappella song and sing it for this. So we got together, we learned it just for fun. When we were auditioning, we made it and like, well, what's your name? And we're like, we don't have a name. We're just like, we'll just throw a name. And so we had this inside joke called 259. It was just this number that kept popping up everywhere. And so we're like, 259, ha, ha, ha, ha, ha. And so they put it down and we performed. And after our performance, we started getting asked to perform all the time. And so it kind of, you know, long story short, took off from there. We performed most of our senior year together. We ended up recording two albums before our missions and then two albums when we got back and doing a Western States tour. And it just kind of something we never expected, but it was so much fun because we were seven best friends and it gave us an excuse to hang out and our parents loved that we were doing it. So it was, we could do whatever we wanted and, you know, in the name of practicing or whatever.
0: Right.
1: And it was just a lot of fun. I mean, I was already kind of writing and I started arranging for us, but that's kind of where I got the confidence to say, oh yeah, recording's not that hard and you can do this and you can, you know, you can put an album out and people want to hear it. And to this day, even though we haven't performed in years, people will come up to me and be like, there's a bootleg copy of your CD on our mission. And, you know, after all the stuff I've done, I still get people saying to me, oh, you're from 259. Oh my gosh, I love your stuff.
0: Funny.
1: So I can't escape it, but it's, I'm proud of it.
0: That's great.
1: It was fun. And we're still best of friends, all seven of us. And it's fun. So.
0: That's so cool. So what do you feel like you gained from that experience there? You said you'd started some writing and composing. What do you mean by writing? Songwriting?
1: Well, so in ninth grade was the first time I really wrote a song. And it was, you know, the new era back then, I don't know if they still do, had a contest, a songwriting contest. Mm-hmm. I think it was the new era. I wrote a song and entered it and I didn't win. Of course, I never won. I still don't win things. I submitted it and I might have gotten honorable mention or something like that. But it kind of gave me an excuse to write a song. So I basically like would write a song a year and they weren't that great. My parents encouraged it. They would go down to the copy place and make copies of the sheet music that I had made. And so they were excited about it. But for me, it was just like, oh, you know, I do this every so often. And then I got a little more serious about it. And yeah, with the 259 stuff, I started arranging and would do some original stuff. And we did both pop and sacred music and did concerts and firesides. And I think what mostly that just gave me was the confidence to be on a stage and to say, yeah, there are people out there who really want to hear this kind of stuff.
0: Right.
1: You know, we weren't very good. Honestly, there's so many, you know, voicemail and Inside Out that are incredibly talented. We just had fun. And so I think that just resonated with people. And it kind of showed me, yeah, you can do this.
0: Absolutely. So, yeah. And gave you just that little experience of putting something out there and seeing that there's, if I can say, like a market or that people enjoy stuff like that and that there might be more possibilities.
1: I mean, to get on stage, I reopened for Kenneth Cope when he came to Arizona in, you know, 10 years ago. And, you know, we had ordered 300 tapes, that dates
0: me,
1: tapes and 300 CDs. And our parents thought we were crazy. You'll never sell that many. And we opened for Kenneth Cope and we sold out of all our tapes that day.
0: So
1: and,
0: great.
1: You know, he was a sold out concert. So it helped. And, you know, that again, we were just like, oh my gosh, like you said, there's people who really want this stuff. And, you know, now I listen to that album and it's embarrassing. It's so bad. And the mix of music is like from the Star Spangled Banner to like the theme song from Cheers. It's just so random. But it was fun. And
0: it's just such a confidence boost.
1: Yeah.
0: Like, wow, people, you know, there's an interest.
1: Exactly. And it's a bug, you know, you just, once especially you start to write and, you know, I always tell people when I write something, there's some people who really enjoy writing and the process of writing and they do it for the sake of writing. I'm like the total opposite. The writing is the drudgery. It's when you get to play it for the first time for people and get their reaction. Because then for me, it's not until that moment when I really realize how much I like or dislike the song that I've done.
0: Hmm.
1: So for me,
0: the way that it resonates with people. And
1: exactly.
0: The way
1: and
0: it
1: with
0: feels
1: myself.
0: To perform
1: like,
0: it.
1: If no one ever hears the song, then what's the point of writing it is kind of the way I think about it.
0: Interesting, because so many people have such an opposite.
1: Exactly. And it always shocks me. They're like, you know, oh, I just write
0: it for
1: me.
0: Yeah.
1: I'm like, well, I guess I don't like me that much, you know, that I want to just write for me. I love the reaction of people in an audience, and I love just putting stuff out there and hearing what people have to say and seeing their gratitude for what you do. So,
0: okay, so then you went on a mission.
1: Went on a mission
0: Where
1: to France.
0: Where did you go? To France.
1: Bordeaux, France. My senior year, my piano teacher encouraged me to write an orchestral piece to submit for a contest, a state contest. And so I was like, yeah, that sounds fun.
0: Okay, what does that mean to write an orchestral piece? Does that mean write the parts,
1: write all the parts
0: for the different instruments?
1: Right.
0: And you knew how to do that?
1: No, and I don't know why I thought that I could. But again, I think the naivety of being young and doing that is actually helpful, because if you're older, you're like, there's no way I could do that.
0: Right.
1: And you kill the idea before it even starts. Mm-hmm. I wouldn't say I ever really listened to classical music much, but my mom had a few tapes and stuff, and there was this Brahms tape and others, and I listened to, and I was like, oh, that's beautiful, and I would love to do something like that. And I ended up writing this piece, and I brought it in, like, all demoed out on my synthesizer to my piano teacher. And I played it for her, and she finished like, well, that's pretty. It sounds kind of like Yanni. And I took that as an insult. I mean, Yanni's great, and I want to malign Yanni, but it's not what I was going for. It wasn't the new agey thing I was going for. You know, scratch that, and I went back to work, and I wrote this piece, and my orchestra that year was the best in the state, whatever. It had won awards, I don't know. So I went to the orchestra conductor, and I said, you know, I'm writing this piece for this contest. Would you be willing to record it for me? Because there had to be a recording. And I didn't have access to an orchestra, and he said yes, and which was surprising, and he recorded it for me and then asked if we could perform it at their concert, and I actually ended up winning the contest. I think there were only three people, so that's the one thing I've won in my life. But I did win and got this little certificate or whatever. But it was, again, just like, oh, I can do this. Oh,
0: I don't know why, Rob, I'm so stuck on this, but how do you just all of a sudden write a piece? Like, and you say you kind of did that on your synthesizer. So would you take like a violin sound?
1: Yeah.
0: And you would write?
1: Yeah. So, I mean, okay. You know, and they never sound good. I even think today people use samples a lot. I don't think that they sound real. There's just something about a live person. But yeah, so, I mean, I could get a sense of what the violins might sound like, or the oboe, and, you know, going back and looking at that score, it's so far from perfectly orchestrated.
0: Sure, but it's kind of your first attempt,
1: right.
0: And having not really listened to a whole lot of classical music.
1: But, you know, having the chance to listen to the orchestra actually play it was the biggest thing.
0: Well, what was that like when you first hear this thing that you had kind of created that only existed in your mind, and then here's this orchestra playing this piece? What's that like?
1: I don't even remember, and people ask me this question a lot, and I have such a business brain, and this is a downside and an upside, but whenever I get in front of an orchestra, even with the first time, I get into business mode, and it's so much like, we need to get this done, that I forget to enjoy the moment of that.
0: Wow.
1: And I hate that about myself. But so I don't really remember. I did play, there was a piano part, and I actually was in the orchestra and played the piano part and botched it entirely because I wasn't good enough to play what I'd written. So that might have been part of it too, is just that I was taken by nerves. But what I always tell people, you know, when they're writing or trying to orchestrate, I'm just like, there's the only way you can learn to orchestrate is by doing it and hearing it played. Because that was, you know, I got that recording. And so now I knew, oh, I would never put that note on an oboe anymore, or I would never, you know, the brass are way too powerful there. I didn't realize they were that powerful, and this balance isn't working. You know, why did I have the trumpet do that? And, you know, I could have used some more percussion here. So until I really got to do that, you know, and that's where you learn, you know.
0: Yeah, just through the experience.
1: I always make the baseball analogy, because it's like you can sit in a classroom and learn all the, you know, technical stuff of pitching or hitting, but unless you go out there on the field and do it, you're not going to learn. You're not going to get any better. So you can talk about it all day long and say, an oboe has this range and sounds like this. And if you double it with the clarinet, it has this timbre. But until you hear it, mm-hmm. especially doing something you wrote,
0: right.
1: you don't know anymore. And then you just get a sense. And again, I think it's also a gift that I just kind of know what it sounds like before I get up there. So it's not usually any more a surprise either. I guess that's part of the reason why I don't usually get up and be like, oh, wow, that sounded so good.
0: Because you already heard it.
1: I dream big. So I expect it to sound even better maybe than it sounds when it comes out. I'm like, oh. But I'm lucky to get to play with really great players, so it always sounds better than I imagined.
0: Well, we're talking today with Rob Gardner, who's a composer. I want to talk about your creative process and how we've talked about that a little bit. You hear it before in your mind, but are there places, is there something you have to kind of do to prepare yourself before where you find yourself in a more creative space?
1: I have to set a deadline.
0: Okay, so you're motivated by that
1: deadline. I am. I hate to admit that, and I wish it were more like, oh, you know, I go into the hills. And I actually just moved back from LA, and when I was writing this most recent project, I love to hike, and I love to get outside. I hate being indoors, and that's one negative thing about being a composer is that I hate being inside. So especially when it's gorgeous like it is in LA, and I would go into Griffith Park with a notepad saying I was going to write, and I would end up hiking, you know, and I might sit down for a few minutes with them like, oh, look at that hill. So I would go hike. So really though, with me, what I've found, and it's a sad commentary on me, but unless I say, you know, unless I call and book a recording date or book a venue, I don't have the urgency to finish writing. And then and that's a bad thing. I would not recommend it to anybody, but that's unfortunately my...
0: Got to go with what motivates
1: you.
0: Yeah. And they're self-imposed deadlines, it sounds like.
1: Yeah.
0: You know you want to finish this project.
1: Exactly. So you can always move them, I guess, if you have to, but not if you've booked, you know, a facility and all that stuff and paid a deposit and things like that. So that's the best thing for me, is just to say, what do I want to create? You know, to get my mind around it, to really decide that it's what I want to do. And then if I know I want to do it and I feel like it's right, then just say, okay, then let's, if I really believe in this, then I need to commit to it.
0: Right.
1: And then that's when I have to start working. And for me, it really is work. I do love some parts of writing, but really, when it's something that you are really passionate about and you mm-hmm. really want to make good, it's work because you have to make it be wonderful.
0: Yeah, and I think it's important to say that and to let people know that it is work, because it's easy to look from the outside and go, oh, that must have all just come flowing in and he just wrote it on the page. And, yeah. You know,
1: you do sometimes wake up with something or, you know, I have left, but it's usually after 6 weeks of toiling over it. And then finally the light bulb clicks and you're like, oh my gosh, why wasn't this there from the beginning? Or maybe you go back to your original idea that you had dismissed because it wasn't good enough, but now you realize with perspective that it was the best thing you could have done. So yeah, I mean, there are very few moments I've had where it's like, wake up in the middle of the night. I've never woken up in the middle of the night and be like, idea, because usually I'm already up in the middle of the night writing. So, but yeah, that doesn't happen very often. It's work.
0: Do you work more at night, in the middle of the night?
1: Horrible. I'm so bad. I'm a night owl, and I can be because that's the way I work whenever I have to. You know, I'll work whenever I can, but I tend to be...
0: Do you feel more relaxed or inspired? Yeah. Or
1: well, there's not as many distractions.
0: Distractions,
1: you know,
0: exactly.
1: When it's beautiful outside, yeah. I want to be outside, and I want to be doing this, or I want to go see friends, and I want to do that. Whereas, you know, at 1 a.m, there's not a whole lot of other options.
0: No, this is something we can talk about. You're so much younger than people might think when they hear your music and hear about your works and all that you've accomplished. How old are you?
1: 33.
0: You're 33.
1: Yeah.
0: You're a kid.
1: I wish.
0: And so it is surprising. But and are you single?
1: I am, yeah.
0: So you can work in the middle of the night. And
1: yes,
0: you can go
1: exactly.
0: To, you know,
1: I have a lot of freedom. And yeah.
0: You do. And I can relate to this because this is sort of, you know, how my experience has been with writing songs is that, you know, I used to be able to just write at night and any time I felt like it. And there were a lot of distractions during the day. And as I got married and started to have a family, that became a challenge to be able to schedule time or to change, find a different time to create. So
1: it does give you a little bit more freedom that way. Although those would be distractions, I would welcome.
0: I do think
1: to myself, you know, sometimes it's like, well, I wonder if I could have accomplished this had I had to worry about, you know, the real things of life, you know, instead of just my own well-being.
0: Because it's nice to be able to go with it when you feel naturally like, okay, now I can really sit down and focus and do this rather than try to fit into this box of time that you have to. I want to talk about some of your projects. Tell us about the first. I mean, there's so many things here to talk about. Talk about your first, I guess, oratorio. First of all, explain to our listeners who might not know what an oratorio is.
1: My stuff doesn't technically qualify as an oratorio from what I understand, but an oratorio is basically almost like a musical or an opera that's not staged. So it's a concert piece, usually with a choir, soloists, and orchestra.
0: And that's actually the thing that changes mine.
1: Usually there's not a narrator. Handel's Messiah is an oratorio. It's the most famous oratorio. My stuff, I throw in a narrator to be able to tell a story, which I think technically makes it not an oratorio. An oratorio sounds so stuffy, so people always ask me, what is it? I usually just say, it's a musical presentation.
0: Yeah.
1: Or, you know, it's a concert or something like that. So,
0: but without acting, without costumes.
1: No costumes, no acting.
0: Okay.
1: You know, if you do things right and you write the music in a powerful way, it's actually almost distracting to have those things with this kind of subject matter. And you just let the audience, you know, they're soaking the music. There's so much to look at already with a 50-piece orchestra and a huge choir and soloists that you allow them to create. You know, in my oratorio, someone's portraying Mary Magdalene or Peter or, you know, Emma Smith. If you try to put an actor in costume or acting it out, as soon as that person walks up to be Emma Smith, half your audience is like, she doesn't look like Emma Smith, and they're going to dismiss it entirely. So if she walks up there in concert dress, is not saying I'm Emma Smith, she's just singing on behalf or in tribute to Emma, the audience accepts it more and they get to have their own picture in their mind.
0: Yeah, like reading.
1: Yeah,
0: you
1: exactly.
0: You can dress that the way you want to.
1: You can just sit there and you can create your own world and your own look for it.
0: What would you call your first musical presentation that you created?
1: So the first one was called He is Jesus Christ. And basically before my mission, I had written a few songs. One called Peace Lay With You that I wrote in 9th grade. That was one of the first songs, or 10th grade, one of the first songs I wrote that didn't win the New Era contest. And I had written one before my mission called He is Jesus Christ. It was a song. And I'd written a few choir pieces and kind of thinking that I would like to do something like that. I was in the choir and we had done some cantatas and some oratorios. And I thought, well, that's kind of a cool way to do things. And some beautiful stuff by people like Morten Lordsen and Renee Claussen and great choral composers. And so I'd started kind of doing this, and then I left on a mission. And I won't tell the whole story because it's quite long, and I tell it all the time. So people probably heard it if they've ever heard me talk. Basically, my mission president loved music, and he asked me in France. He thought music was the best way to help spread the word because knocking on doors doesn't work. And that's what we did 12, 15 hours a day. He asked me after doing, they performed out there, Stephen Cat Perry's From Comoros Hill and Michael McLean and Bryce Newhart's The Garden. They had translated them to French and then performed them around the mission. And so when I got in there, he found out through my mom that I wrote music.
0: Thanks, Mom.
1: And my mom keeps poking up into the story. And so he asked me to write. He commissioned me basically to write a piece about the Savior that would be an hour long. And I had made a promise to myself not to write music on my mission because I thought it was not missionary work. You know?
0: Okay, yeah.
1: So, but when your mission president comes to you and says that, you know, he can do horrible things to you and put you in very small cities where no one will ever find you again. So I said, okay, I made this promise to myself, but I will say yes to you as long as I can just work on it during my free time, you know, lunch and after working. And he said, I don't care. You just have to have it done in 2 months. So I feverishly.
0: That's the deadline. There you go.
1: Yes, exactly. A deadline. It was the first one. And so anyway, long story short, we ended up around Christmas time performing it in 13 different cities with 17 missionaries, none of which had ever really sung. I was the most professional of all of them. And I'd been in the studio once. We recorded it so the members could have it out there, you know, just piano and guitar and choir of 17 people. And it was just a life-changing experience. I had some of my most powerful spiritual experiences doing that because, like I said, you know, we'd be out there working all day and knocking doors and no one wanted to listen to us. And then, when we would do these performances, we had a captive audience.
0: And you were all missionaries.
1: We were all missionaries. So we were all set apart to spread the gospel, just like the Mormon Tabernacle Choir is, as emissaries of the Lord. And so it was just, we bore this powerful testimony. And through song, we all had amazing experiences. And I always, whenever I'm kind of in a dark place, try to draw back on those experiences because it was just so palpable at that time.
0: Yeah, and just the way that music has to touch people who otherwise wouldn't listen. Or open themselves
1: exactly.
0: to that. Yeah.
1: So when I got home, my mom again said, it's beautiful in French, but I want to understand what they're saying. Can you do it in English? And so I translated in English and I orchestrated it for a small ensemble and we started doing it in Arizona. And then I went to BYU and a friend of mine came up to me who was in the music dance theater program. He's like, you should do He is Jesus Christ here. And I said, I don't know anyone. I was in business school. I'm like, I don't know anyone here. And he's like, well, I'll help you get the singers. And so he got some singers and I went to the music building and started knocking on practice rooms. And you sound like you play the oboe. Will you play the oboe for me? And,
0: really?
1: You know, nowhere else could you do this. And have people be like, okay, you know, do it for free.
0: Yeah.
1: So we started doing this and we performed He is Jesus Christ at the Pro Tabernacle. And then it was packed. You know, people would always say, oh, no one wants to hear it. But we prove over and over again that this is what people really hunger for. You know, college students, once the word started spreading, it was ridiculous. We had people sitting on the lawns outside of the tabernacle to hear performances that we were doing because it was so packed inside. And it was just amazing. And here I'm a business student, you know,
0: right.
1: but I was doing all this music. And so that's kind of how it all started is, again, I saw, oh, okay, I can do this. And there's people who really want to hear this. And there's people who this really, really touches them, including myself, you know, to get to see this happening.
0: And how was that to translate it and to see how it affected, you know, the people in France and how that musical language, you know, translates, you get home and translate it into English. I mean, it's just cool.
1: Yeah.
0: It's the same thing.
1: It is. And it's funny, too, because my mission president came back from France. He is a Frenchman, and he was at one of those performances. And he would always tell me, oh, ours sounded better with 17 missionaries. And, you know, and I feel like I love a huge orchestra. I love a huge choir. But it is true how the music, you know, as intimate as a piano and a voice or a guitar and a voice and as huge as 500 people in a choir and orchestra, they can have the same impact. Or, you know, it's just, it's incredible. Music is just a very powerful thing in that way.
0: Yeah.
1: The right spirit and the right performance can just change lives.
0: Absolutely. What about the Provo Tabernacle? Those people who may not know this, that it recently burned down.
1: Yeah. And it's such a beautiful venue and the woodwork and just broke my heart to see the pictures of it destroyed. And we actually had a performance scheduled there for this coming up in April. And so, you know, but that was the least of my worry. It was just like this building that the pioneers built, you know, it was always so amazing to go in there and such a great performing venue. And it's really tragic. It just makes me sad to even mention the Provo Tabernacle anymore.
0: I know.
1: Because that's where we first performed. And this is where I kind of blossomed and started to really believe that I could do this stuff and where people came. And so it makes me sad.
0: Yeah, definitely. So, okay, what was next after that?
1: So we started doing these performances a lot and we were doing it for free and everyone was volunteering, but it still cost money because you had programs. And I was starting to, you know, I was a college student. I was forking out a few hundred bucks each time to do this. And I was like, So I got the idea that I could start a nonprofit. So we applied, and one of my friend's dad's was a lawyer, so he did the paperwork for us. And shockingly, the IRS approved, you know, three 21-year-olds who were like, we want to start a nonprofit. Didn't know anything about it. So we started this nonprofit to be able to help us fund the performances. I kind of made a decision when I was really just starting the stuff that I never wanted to make money off of sacred music. I didn't even want to make my living off of it. It's not that I felt like that was bad, and I know a lot of people do it, and I think,
0: sure.
1: And it's great. You have to earn a living somehow, and if that's blessing people's lives, all the better. But I just kind of was worried that if I did that, that one day I might sit down at the piano and be like, I need to write a song that'll sell a lot that's about this sacred topic. I just never wanted that to even creep into my psyche. And that's why I kind of wanted to start a nonprofit too, so I could just show the world that this is for pure reasons and this is why we want to do it. I know, it's ridiculous, but I try just to hold to that today and try to find ways that I can make money that are not through sacred music and just keep that as my gift to the world.
0: So this is Spire Music.
1: This is Spire Music. So we started Spire Music to do these performances. And one of the first things we did, and at this time I was writing Joseph Smith the Prophet, which was my second oratorio. I had taken a class at BYU from Jeffrey Marsh, who is the most amazing professor I ever had, especially in religion class at BYU. He looked like Joseph Smith, he sounded like Joseph Smith, and he just knew him so well and loved him. And he would just get up there and tell us these stories, and we were just, I mean, I'd gone on a mission, and yet in this class, I felt like I was growing to know Joseph Smith and to love him more, and I left there wanting to do the same thing he did for me, for other people. So I was like, I want to write something about Joseph Smith, and so I started writing this thing. I actually even dropped out of school because it was just so consuming
0: for
1: me. And I'd set my deadline and I would need to orchestrate and I didn't have the time. So we performed that in March. We did at the Provo Tabernacle again. We premiered that there. And again, just people were out on the lawns and it was amazing. And so, and a few weeks later, we used the money that we had raised through Spire Music, through donations, to do our first recording of a thing. So we got, you know, I found a studio in Salt Lake that could fit the kind of orchestra. I hired all these players and spent more money than I'd ever imagined I would have. And, you know, I look back at it and I'm like, how did we do it so cheaply? But, you know, for that time, it was like, holy cow. And we took our first risk. And I said, you know what, I really believe in this. And so we recorded Joseph Smith the Prophet, and we've been performing it since. So that one is probably the one people are most familiar with of my work.
0: It's a beautiful, moving project. I love everything's kind of accessible on the website in a way. I went and watched, you know, some videos and were able to read the narration. And so did you write the narration for that?
1: With narration, I don't really consider myself a writer in that sense. Especially, you know, with lyrics, if I can find someone else who wrote it the way I want to say it, then I prefer that than to go find it, or I'll take something scriptural. And it's the same thing with narration. With Joseph the Prophet,
0: much that's written.
1: Right. So it's like, if Oliver Cowdery said it, I'd prefer him to say it than Rob Gardner, you know?
0: True.
1: We used a lot of Joseph Smith's own writings, and we have one narrator who doesn't portray Joseph, but he just is the one who gives Joseph's words. So there's a lot of that. And then there's a narrator who just fills in the gaps. And so, you know, that's basically just, you know, there's no real frills. It's just this happened and that happened and all that. So, you know, and that came from manuals and historians and things like that, and then just kind of put it together. So I feel more comfortable saying I compiled the narration than I wrote it, because
0: what about the music, the songs?
1: The songs.
0: The lyrics to the songs.
1: A lot of times I'll find old hymns and the music is kind of dated, and so I'll put new music to it. And that was the case with a lot. So there's a song called Oh, Give Me Back My Prophet Dear. And it's a poem written by John Taylor, and John Taylor sings it at the beginning. So again, mm-hmm. I'd rather have John Taylor say it than Rob Gardner. Then there's a song called Savior, Redeem My Soul, which Mary Fielding Smith sings after Hiram and Joseph are taken to liberty. And that's in our hymn book, actually, but we never sing it because the melody's not that great.
0: Hmm.
1: It's just old, you know, and so people always, interesting, they find it's right across from a really popular hymn, and I can't remember which. I think it's Our Savior's Love. So we sing that one all the time, but we never sing this other one. But I came across it one day, and the lyrics are by Orson F. Whitney, who was not a contemporary of Joseph Smith, but was an apostle not long after. And it's just the most beautiful words, and it just broke my heart that no one was singing these words. So I just sat down and did a really simple melody. And so that's in there. And there's an arrangement of Praise to the Man, arrangement of Spirit of God, because you can't do that story without those, end of A Poor Wayfaring Man of Grief.
0: And then what about the one about your grandma that I read about?
1: That one's always an interesting one. So my grandma died when I was 15. When she died, we discovered that she had written a bunch of poetry. And she had a stillborn child. Her last child was stillborn. And she was grieving a lot about it. And she named the child. They had a funeral service and everything. And she named her Irene Sarah Gardner. So she'd written this poem called Irene. And it was beautiful. It expressed, I don't know what a mother feels when she loses a child.
0: Yeah.
1: But my grandma did, because she experienced it. So I took those words and I set them to music. And this was long before I wrote Joseph Smith the Prophet. I just had found this and I wrote this melody. And when I was going through and deciding what to use in the Joseph Smith story, when they lost one of their twins, I thought, Emma needs to sing about this because there are a lot of people out there who lost kids, and this is a beautiful text. The child they lost was a boy, and my grandma's child was a girl.
0: Yeah.
1: But because it was my grandma's poem, and she wasn't alive to ask her, and in respect and reverence to her and to her memory, I left it called Irene, and I left all the references to say she. And every once in a while when people perform it, they'll write me or call me and be like, can we change this? And I just say, if you really feel like you need to, but... Mm. You know, and I put a note on there, but that's
0: once they know your story, you know.
1: It's real, you know, and so what Emma's singing is real. It's a real mother who spoke about it. So that's why I felt like, again, I'm not going to change it because it's not my place to change it, and it's not my sentiment. It's my grandma's sentiment, and she said it beautifully.
0: Yeah, well, you're so humble about how you talk about just kind of taking these things that are exist and putting them into something that you have to offer, you know, and to kind of giving them a voice in a different way. And I love that.
1: Well, there's a lot of great stuff out there. And so, like I said, if you can find something that says it better than you can, by all means.
0: Go for it. Well, you're listening to Everything Creative. Today, we're talking to Rob Gardner, who is a composer and producer and writer. Let's talk about some more of your projects. I wanted to make sure that we talk about Lamb of God, which is your most recent.
1: Yeah.
0: Tell us about that.
1: When I finished writing He is Jesus Christ, so this was more than a decade ago, probably. When I wrote He is Jesus Christ, I wrote it for under my mission president's kind of guidelines and what he wanted to do the life of Christ, and he also wanted to include Christ coming to the Americas, and so it was basically like I didn't get to focus on any one moment. I needed to just share the overall feeling of it. And I always felt like that I had glossed over the most important point, the atonement and resurrection. It's probably the biggest section of He is Jesus Christ, but there's so much more to tell.
0: Yeah.
1: And I love Peter. I love Peter the Apostle. He so wants to be what the Lord wanted him to be, and he keeps falling short, but he's still so much better than the rest of us. And people give him a hard time for what he did, and I just love him. And I love Thomas, and I love all these characters in there that I didn't get to use in He is Jesus Christ. So I actually started working on everyone other than LDS people call it the Passion. It's the final week of the Savior's life is called the Passion. And there are lots of works out there by Bach and others. Bach wrote three of them that are called Passions. And they're basically just from the Gospels, and they just tell the atonement. And so I always thought, I want to write a passion that's from our viewpoint or from my viewpoint, but it's also just from the Bible, mm-hmm. like just from the Gospels, because there's so much good stuff there. So I started working on it, and then I started working on Joseph Smith the Prophet, so I left it behind. I kept coming back to it, and all these years I've just been like, I need to write that. And every so often I would start on it, but it was... It's such a heavy subject, and it's such a sacred subject that I never felt ready, both spiritually and especially as an artist. If I'm going to write something about the atonement, it has to be the best thing I have ever written and the best thing I will ever write. And so I had this huge standard for myself. Finally, last year, I got accepted into USC for a graduate program in film music. I was for composing for films. So I was out in LA with 20 amazing composers studying film music and just writing all the time, recording with the best musicians in the world. So it was really making my game better. And I thought, you know what? If ever I've been comfortable, you know, if ever I'm a good composer, I think I'm the best composer yet that I've been. I'm sure I'll get better someday. But finally, I just said to myself, you know what? I'm never going to think I'm ready for this. And if I keep saying I have to be better, better, better, then I'm going to die someday and I won't have ever been that composer that I want to be. So I set a deadline. And I said, you know what? I felt really strongly about it. I'd prayed about it. I'd done some studying. And I said, I really want to do this. And it was our 10th anniversary for Spire last September. And I said, okay, that's a great milestone.
0: Yeah.
1: We should premiere Lamb of God for our 10th anniversary. So that was it. That was my deadline. But I was in school and it was very intense. A few months later, I've always been in love with the London Symphony Orchestra. They're the best orchestra in the world, in my opinion. If anyone's heard Star Wars or Superman or Indiana Jones, those were all recorded by London, Harry Potter. If everyone wants to record with a really great orchestra, they get the London Symphony Orchestra. And all my idols have worked with them. So it's just like, I wanted to do that. So when we started looking at this project, I said, you know, not only do I want to be the best composer that I can be, and I want to tell the story, but it has to be told by the best people I can get. It has to be the best choir, the best orchestra, the best soloist that I can possibly get with my resources and with who I know. So I started looking into London and recording there, and I just, you know, naively sent an email to the London Symphony Orchestra and said, if I were to come, how much would this cost? And, you know, would you be willing to do it? And they answered and they said, yes, we'd be willing to do it. Here's when we're available. And it was something I could afford. It was unbelievable. I was just
0: crazy.
1: You know, at the time, the British pound was really weak. And I just felt like it was the timing was all just perfect.
0: Yeah.
1: And I just couldn't believe that they were saying yes. So, you know, I raised some more funds and I started working. And so now not only did I have a deadline, but I had the best orchestra in the world in my eyes. So I knew I could write whatever I wanted to write and they would play it beautifully. So that gave me some more, you know, wind in my sails to be like, okay, I'm going to really write. And so
0: was there any of that, I'm going to be putting this in front of this orchestra?
1: Oh, for sure. But I've also worked with enough orchestras that they're professionals. They don't really think that way. I mean, they get on there. It's their job. They get up. They put the music up. They play.
0: They go whatever
1: home.
0: It is. Yeah.
1: You know, they will not mock you, but they may afterwards with their friends. Like, can you believe that was the worst thing I've ever played. There is some of that. You want them to be like, this is the best music I've ever played.
0: Yeah.
1: But they play Brahms and they play, you know, Mahler and Beethoven. So you're not going to come close. But anyway, there is definitely that sense of, I don't want to put something that's boring in front of them.
0: Yeah.
1: I want to make them excited for this.
0: Yeah.
1: So I started writing Lamb of God, and the hardest thing was to just decide what stories I wanted to tell, because there are so many amazing stories, and how to portray these characters in a reverent way and not putting words in their mouth. That's a really tough thing to say, you know, Mary Magdalene needs to sing here, but how do I make her say things that are not my words and that clearly aren't her words, but that are an extension of what we do have her saying, you know? And there's so little of what they actually said, but, you know, that's why I figured if they could sing Gloria, if they could sing Hosanna, if they can sing these things that are words that have been used for the ages, then perhaps I would come closer to capturing that and not doing it in an injustice.
0: Yeah.
1: I also decided early on that I did not want the Savior portrayed. I didn't want someone singing. I didn't want someone speaking his part, but I needed a voice for him. And so I decided to use the solo cello as a representation of the Savior's voice. I love the cello. It's the closest instrument to the human voice, and it's just a gorgeous instrument. So we took it, you know, when we went out to the London Symphony Orchestra, their principal cellist was there, and I assumed he was good, but I'd never really heard him.
0: Yeah.
1: He started playing, and it was awe-inspiring. He took these simple lines I wrote and just gave them voice like you couldn't believe. And it was just, I had not even told him what this cello represented, because I didn't know what his beliefs were, and I didn't want to taint his performance in a way that would be negative, in case, you know, you never know what people believe, and it's not the place in a recording studio to be like, you know.
0: Right.
1: But he got it, and the comments he would make to me in the booth would be so on par. Now, granted, the titles of the pieces were Gethsemane and things.
0: Exactly.
1: So he knew what it was. I mean, his playing, he expressed it in such a beautiful way that it just, those are some of the moments where I was able to escape my business mind and just be like, holy cow, these people, this is just something incredible we're doing right now.
0: Yeah, that's what I was going to ask, is if you were able to kind of get a feel for that at that time, to step back and appreciate what was happening.
1: There was one moment, you know, we were probably 2 or 3 hours into the recording session, and I was, you know, I conduct all my stuff, and that's my favorite thing to do. I love conducting, and especially when you're conducting the London Symphony Orchestra.
0: Yeah.
1: So I was up there conducting, and, you know, I'm just in the score, and I know the score, but I'm looking at it and just trying to get the best performance. And there was a piece called This Is He, where the choir, it's the main Christ theme, and the full orchestra and choir just blossom at this point, this huge, glorious ooh and ah, and after Peter and the other apostles declare that this is the Christ. You know, we were two takes into it, and we did the third take, and I finally said, Rob, look up and just look at the orchestra. And so I got out of my score, and it just flooded into me. And I was like, I'm with the London Symphony Orchestra, and we're playing this piece that I've been wanting to write for 10 years, and it sounds glorious, and it sounds like everything I hoped it could be. I'm sure that in 10 years, I'll think I could do a better job, or, you know, but this is the best. I know it's the best I had to offer at this time, and I know it was the right time for me to do it. And the response has been amazing, and I'm so, so excited for more and more people to discover it, because for me, it's not even, once I write something, it's not even mine anymore. It's just there, and I love rediscovering it and having other people discover it and point out things that I didn't even notice that I had done, you know, that touched them. So
0: yeah. So you're going to be performing this piece here soon.
1: Yeah.
0: There's going to be a performance here on Temple Square.
1: We are so blessed and honored to perform this at the Tabernacle. We got to perform Joseph the Prophet at the Tabernacle in 2008, and it was, those are the kind of moments where it's just like, I mean, this is the Tabernacle.
0: Yeah.
1: You know, especially with Joseph the Prophet, where it was like,
0: oh yeah,
1: this is where, you know, Brigham Young spoke, and, you know, this is where everything happened, and there's just so much history, and it's such a gorgeous venue. So we get to do our Utah premiere at the Tabernacle in April, on April 8th, and we'll have a big choir, a great orchestra, all of our soloists from the recording are coming up to do it. I'm just really excited to be able to to give this, because a recording is wonderful because people can live with it, but there's nothing like seeing something live, especially with that many people and just being enveloped
0: and in
1: by the
0: place.
1: Moment. And the synergy that happens in the with that many people in the same room, you know, it seats something like 3,000 to 4,000 people. And with that many people in one room sharing a message like this message, it just, you can't help but just be overwhelmed.
0: Yeah. And that's exciting and a blessing for those of us who live here in the Valley and have access to be able to get the free tickets and to come.
1: Yeah.
0: And those of our listeners who may be hearing this after April 8th of 2011, that they can still enjoy the music from it from the CD.
1: Yeah.
0: Yeah.
1: So we'll be performing it at the Tabernacle on the 8th, and then we'll be in Ogden on the 9th, and they can find all this on spiremusic.org is our website. Temple, like a temple spire, spiremusic.org. And both those performances are free. We just want as many people to be able to hear this as possible. So they could only give us one night at the Tabernacle because there's so much going on. So we said, well, we can't just do one night. So we got another venue. It's a great venue up in Ogden, the Browning Fine Arts Center. Well, this is really exciting. On Palm Sunday and the Saturday before in Oakland, there's a Temple Hill Choir and Orchestra. It's a Mormon group that performs at the temple there. They're going to be doing Lamb of God on their own up there. And then the following week on Easter Sunday, they'll be doing it at the Catholic Cathedral there. They're teaming up with them to be able to do it. So it'll be really cool.
0: Great.
1: If people are in that area, by all means, go. Those will be free as well. Make the trip and go see it at, you know, the Catholic Cathedral or at the Temple Hill Auditorium, I believe it's called. It's so fun to see, you know, I don't even have to do anything. I'm just going to go and watch, which is amazing. I usually have to be involved in producing. And so it's so fun for me to get to see other people's interpretation of the things I've written and to see that they're excited enough about it to take it on themselves and to do it. So,
0: well, let's listen to a piece from the CD.
1: Okay.
0: What should we listen to?
1: I think we should listen to Gloria. This is the one I was talking about with Mary Magdalene. It took me a while to figure out what she would say there. And I won't even tell you what I was thinking because I love to have people have their own. But the performer is Sharon Hopkins. She's the most amazing soprano I ever met and just the purest tone and just embodies the beauty and the glory. And the choir comes in later in the full orchestra, so they kind of get to hear the whole breadth of the experience.
0: Great. Let's give that a listen.

0: Wow, that's just gorgeous. So tell me, you said that you recorded all of that, just the orchestra, right? Where did you do the choir and the soloist?
1: So Modern Technology is excellent.
0: Yeah.
1: We did the orchestra, obviously, in London. We went to Air Studios, which is this cathedral that's been converted into a studio. It's world famous. And it was just, I walked in, and for those who've done recording, I walked in and we're talking to the engineer, and I was like, wow, the ring in this room is beautiful. I'm like, what kind of reverb, like artificial reverb, do you use afterwards? Like, oh, we don't use artificial reverb. Like, this is it. I was like, that's awesome. Because as a composer and a conductor, to get to hear exactly what it's going to sound like on the stage is great. So, but clearly we couldn't bring, we could have found a choir in London, but I didn't want to do that. I wanted to use the people that I know and love and have an experience with them. So we went back to Arizona, took those things and found a church with a similar acoustic, this gorgeous, called Camelback Bible Church in Paradise Valley, Arizona. And we got our voices there and put on our headphones and recorded them there. In fact, there's a video on our website that you can see the juxtaposing of the London Symphony in the studio and then the choir. And
0: yeah, I did watch that.
1: It's kind of fun to see if you know anything about recording. And then we took the soloist so we can have, you know, isolation, all these things, and make it sound as good as possible. We went to another studio and recorded with the soloists and the narrators, and then just put it all together and made it be one piece.
0: It's gorgeous. So, it's beautiful.
1: Thank you.
0: So how do you find the people for your choir?
1: Typically, we have, like, for this performance, it's called the Spire Course in Orchestra, and people are always asking, you know, how do I join?
0: Yeah.
1: Well, I don't have the time to have a standing choir and to rehearse every week, and most people don't have that time to give the commitment, especially people who are, you know, are professionals in it or whatever, just don't have the time to give. A lot of them sing at the Tabernacle Choir or others, so they've already committed to something.
0: Yeah.
1: So usually, for recording or performance, we'll put together a group, and then we'll rehearse the specific piece, and we'll do it. So it's always a new group. So this one in April will be people from Arizona and Utah coming together. So it's just kind of fun because it's like, you know, people from all over and actually some from even beyond those two states coming to sing with us. There'll be about 150 voices together. We'll do some rehearsals together and rehearsing separate, and I'll be in both places. And it's just all this, you know, it's just really fun to come together with a group of people and create something that wasn't there before. We're always growing and asking some of the people we did before, and they can't do it, so we'll get someone new. And it's just fun to meet new people and to have, to just expose people to learn about new people. I love people. So,
0: and give them the opportunity.
1: I'm very social, so I really love to meet new people and to have new contacts and collaborations.
0: And the narrators, are those pretty much the same as on the original recording?
1: One of our narrators, Suzanne Dispardi, is one of my favorite people in the world, amazing vocalist and narrator. She did the CD. She's now living in D.C. with her husband's studying out there, and so unfortunately she can't come. But one of our narrators from Joseph and the Prophet, Courtney Merrill, who also happens to be my cousin, will be narrating, and she's fantastic as well. So, but our other, Tyler Maxson, which is our male narrator, will be there and perform with us. He also played Blackbeard in my show. I tend to like to use the same people because you love them, and they know what
0: you... And you know they're great to work with. And
1: exactly. Yeah. And they deliver, and you know exactly what they're going to give you. So it's fun to find new people, but it's also really fun to get to share these experiences with the people you've been working with forever.
0: Yeah, I'm so excited about that. If you're just joining us, we're talking to Rob Gardner, who's a composer. We're talking about some of your different works. Let's see, anything... Talk to me about the Blackbeard. What is this?
1: Well, like I said, I don't like to make money off of sacred music. And so I'm always looking for secular projects. Plus, there's only so much you can do as a composer in sacred music because you have to keep it sacred. And so you want to try different things, and I love music of all sorts. So I've written a few different musicals, and a few years ago, I was watching the History Channel, and there was this 15-minute blurb about Blackbeard, and I was like, oh my gosh, I've heard the name Blackbeard. I didn't know his story. It's so cool. Mm. So I kind of got it in my brain that I wanted to write a show about him. So we did, I wrote it, and a couple years ago, we premiered it in Arizona. We did a month's worth of performances in Phoenix there, and it was great. Like, I'd never produced myself an entire show that had costumes and sets and lights, so it was really stressful and a lot of work. But
0: so this
1: also
0: was all your creation, though? The lines, all of the writing,
1: I wrote
0: everything.
1: The libretto. I mean, I didn't have any John Taylors or Orson Whitney's to pull from with that. So I had to start from scratch and, you know, created some different characters and stuff. So, but it was fun because, again, I got to write stuff that I wouldn't normally get to write and, you know, some darker whatever and some interesting, you know, smaller orchestrations, and we did it all. And it was just fun. We had an amazing cast, and they were all so fun to work with. So, you know, there's always a project going on. So I've got a couple other potential musicals that I've got working in my brain. And, you know, that's kind of where I am. If one day I'm writing a musical, next time I'm writing an oratorio, next time I'm writing a film score. Just, I get bored of one thing, so it's got to jump to the next one next. So usually when I write a sacred thing, I jump and write something secular because it's just like, okay, now, you know, you get it. You got that out of your system. Now you got to go to this. And so
0: Blackbeard in Arizona, is that where that one was performed?
1: Yeah, so,
0: and then do you see a life for that in the future?
1: I hope so. I've gotten distracted by other things. Our goal originally was to try to get it to New York and to do that. And there's a lot involved with that, especially just a lot of money. So it's fine. Investors and things like that, and I get distracted and I start writing something new. So that's the hope, is that someday I can write something that that we can take all the way and take it to where the world can see it. And my thought has always been, you know, if I can write something that the world can appreciate, then hopefully they'll find my sacred things through the back door. And that was one other thing about Lamb of God, is I wanted to write something that the people who aren't LDS wouldn't be immediately turned off because they said, oh, that's a Mormon thing. And so I don't even want to listen and wouldn't even give it a chance. I didn't want to write something that was catering to other religions because I'm telling the story that I know and the story, but I wanted to keep it strictly to the gospel so that people outside the church would accept it and not just dismiss it outright because of whatever reason. So.
0: You are fascinating and have so much energy. I could talk to you all day.
1: My hands fly everywhere. No one can see it. I can't control.
0: Well, in the last few minutes that we have, let's talk about other creative parts of your life. What else do you like to do?
1: I love the outdoors, like I said, and that's why I love coming to Utah, and I keep moving back here and then back to Arizona or LA. I love being outdoors. I love hiking and running and doing stuff like that, and being with friends and all that. So I don't have a whole lot of other creative outlets because
0: that's so big.
1: So I try to just do other things that just let my mind kind of get away from that for a second. Traveling, love traveling.
0: Yeah, so. Sounds like
1: that's
0: it.
1: Why London wasn't such a bad idea. I was like, well, I get to go to London
0: to go
1: too.
0: Okay. And what about you? Graduated in business.
1: I did.
0: Right.
1: So I got a marketing degree, which helps, and I worked in marketing for a long time, and just a few years ago finally said, I never expected to do music full-time. It was what I liked doing, but it was not going to be my career. I still don't know if it'll be my career. Like, it's hard to say that, but it's what I'm doing, and it's what I love, and sometimes I'm like, I should just get a real job because then I can just be a real person and have some semblance of this life that people have where they can say, I've got my job. It's all just meshed into one for me. But at the same time, I get a lot of satisfaction out of it. In fact, there was a time when I was working I took a brand new job. I moved to Utah and taken a brand new job. It was a great job. They were a wonderful company to work for. But my first day, we premiered one of my pieces called Saints and Pioneers at the Toro Tabernacle. So the first 8 hours of the day, I was sitting in this cubicle. And then that night, I went to the tabernacle. We had a packed audience, this huge choir, and I just was like, why would I spend my day in a cubicle and, you know, and try to sell someone something for a few hours, and then I go there at night and touch the lives of 3,000 people in matters of a few hours? Now, granted, it took me months to write,
0: right.
1: But it was just kind of like—
0: just that contrast.
1: What a waste, you know, to just sit in a cubicle and no, you know, if you have to sit in a cubicle, that's great. And then, you know, like I said, I wish I could do that sometimes, just have a job and go home to the family and be a normal person. But business is my background. And that's, I always call myself a businessman first and then an artist. And as time passes, I keep finding myself becoming more and more of an artist, which makes me upset. But
0: it's good that you have both of those, because you really, to make it work and to make it happen, you need to be able to do both.
1: If you can't if you can't get the books to jive, a lot of people are like, oh, nonprofit, that's great. But a nonprofit doesn't mean you don't have to make a profit, because the money's not just flying in. So it is good to have a business sense. And I'm glad that it's rare, from what I've understood, for an artist to be able to also know
0: do
1: the
0: both.
1: Business stuff.
0: It is, so to be able to separate and say, okay, now
1: I got the business hat.
0: Wearing this hat, exactly.
1: I'm lucky to have that. And I actually do love producing as well. So it's a good thing.
0: Well, lots of great things in your future, I'm sure. So what else have you got in the works? What do you see happening here in the future?
1: Well, there's always something, and people are always like, what's working? A lot of times I don't like to talk about specific projects just because I end up not doing them, and they're like, whatever happened with that project? But right now I am trying to focus on doing a couple projects that could make money and earn me a good living so I can turn back to this. And so I'm actually working on a potential film that we could produce of one of my musicals, of 12 Princesses. We're looking at possibly doing an animated feature of it, which would be really fun.
0: How fun.
1: Yeah. And then I've got an idea for another musical that I'd like to see about writing that we'd like to take all the way up.
0: Isn't it exciting?
1: So it's fun to have options. Yeah.
0: Yeah. The possibilities are just endless.
1: It's fun to dream a little bit and to say, oh, we could do this, and you never know where it's going to end. And I'm also a realist, so I know it may not happen, but, you know, it's nice to have something to reach for.
0: Yeah, and how many times today have you said in this conversation, well, I was too dumb to know.
1: Right.
0: You know, or you write the letter, you call the person.
1: Exactly.
0: You know, it doesn't hurt to ask.
1: And that's what I always tell people when they're like, oh, I'm writing, what should I do? It's like, just do it. Just keep writing and keep performing and put it out there. Nothing's ever dropped in my lap. So if anyone's out there saying like, oh, he's so lucky he got this opportunity, I fought for every opportunity I had. I still fight for him. Doors don't typically just open. You have to open them yourself and you have to knock. You know, you have to go and ask the London Symphony Orchestra. You have to go and ask the Tabernacle. They're not going to call you and say, hey, they may, but usually it's not that
0: way.
1: And you have to work for it. And so just get out there, believe in yourself and just do it and be dumb enough to just be, or be naive enough to think that it's possible.
0: Yeah.
1: And it may be.
0: Such good advice. What about school? Are you going to finish up that program?
1: that's a good question. I did have to drop out to do Lamb of God. I won't finish that program because it's only, you can't come back.
0: Can't get
1: to
0: back
1: it.
0: In.
1: And I got what I needed out of it. I may go back and get a master's in something music because I've never really formally studied music except for that semester at USC, and that was film music. So.
0: Which is just crazy. Just
1: yeah.
0: Crazy.
1: But I always wonder if I studied it, would I start to hate it because then I just know too much about it? I don't know. or, you know, if you see me in a few years and I'm getting an MBA, it's because I gave up on my music and I need to be a real person and
0: please don't ever
1: job.
0: Do that. Please don't ever do that. Well, Rob Gardner, thank you so much for joining us today and for all of your inspired work and for sharing your gift and your talent and your vision with all of us.
1: Well, thank you, Nancy. It was really fun.
0: And thank you to our listeners for joining us today. We welcome your thoughts and suggestions and encourage your feedback. You can reach us here at radio@ldschurch.org. I'm Nancy Hansen for Everything Creative.

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1: From the Conference Center in Salt Lake City, this is Conversations, featuring discussions with members of The Church of Jesus Christ of Latter-day Saints with a unique perspective or an interesting story. This interview is with J. Philip Hanks and his wife, Dawn. Their lives of service to the church have taken them to an amazing variety of locations throughout the world, resulting in many interesting experiences and providing an example to all. The host for this episode is Heidi Swinton. Heidi is the author of numerous books and documentaries on church-related topics, including the biography of President Thomas S. Monson.
2: Welcome to Conversations. With us today is Brother Philip Hanks, who is, he's about everything that the church has ever asked anyone to do. He's done a little of all of it. His wife, her name is Dawn, and they have 11 children. So we're just going to start right out with them and say we're so grateful to have you with us. Brother Hanks has been with the church education system in many locations. But what is most interesting about him is his experience in Samoa and the Ukraine. Now put those two together. And his work in temples, in the Freiburg Temple and the Samoa Temple. So welcome to the Hankses. We're glad you're here with us.
3: Thank you.
4: Thank you. It's good to be with you.
2: Now, I mentioned that Brother Hanks has a long history of interesting experiences in his life. Let's just back up and look at these two fine people who have come from farms in southern Idaho, right at the base of the Tetons, which is where we'd all like to live, I think. So tell us how the two of you got together and how you shaped your life. And now here's where you are, and how did you get here?
3: He was the outstanding seminary student at graduation, and he played a piano solo for his eighth grade graduation. And that's what I wanted in life, was someone who could share music.
2: Whoa, great. Brother Hanks?
4: Well, we first became acquainted when I was, 15 and you were 13, when our famous Teton High School band came to Salt Lake City for the centennial in 1947. And then it went from there.
3: We rode on the bus together.
4: The thing I appreciated about Dawn was that she had a spirit that very few girls had, and that's what I wanted. Even as a young 13, 14, 15-year-old, I could see that in her. And not that I was

0: for me.
1: Was it a 2-year mission?
0: Well, it was more like a 3-year mission then.
1: Yeah,
0: it was almost 3 years from the time I left till I came home.
1: And then you came home, and she was still here.
0: She was still here, and we were married 2 weeks later.
1: Oh, wow.
2: He put a diamond on my finger before he left on that mission, so I was able to finish at BYU.
1: And how did you keep everybody at arm's length at BYU?
2: Oh, it wasn't hard.
0: That was my worry.
1: So you got married, and then you finished out at BYU?
0: I already had my degree, and she had her degree.
1: Okay.
0: And we were married within the 2 weeks. And then a week later, I was on my first teaching job at Mackey, Idaho. Then we had the opportunity to return to Samoa. And the mission president there had mentioned that we might go back to teach in the church school. So when that opportunity came, we decided to go. This was the time when they were sending the first contract teachers to the church schools in Samoa and Tonga. So we took advantage of that and went on a 3-year contract. So I taught music, band, choir, English, religion. And during that time, we had 2 children born there. Mm-hmm. Actually, we had 1 child born in Mackey, but he died as a baby. And we had then 2 children born in that 3 years in Samoa. But in the meantime, Don would go over to the mission home and join in with the missionaries for their language classes. So she learned the language during those 3 years and wondered why.
2: I was on my great experience because all my pioneer ancestors were willing to go on missions and the like, and I had this idea that this was my mission, and and I was very close to the Spirit in those first months, and had some very frightening experiences because there was 2 things I was afraid of to go to Samoa. The first one was that many of the first missionaries there had died in childbirth. And here I was expecting my second baby, and knowing the bacteria and the like that existed in the tropics. And the second thing I was very afraid of was evil spirits. And so within months, I was experienced with both of those. When our baby was born, she was healthy, and we were happy. Then one night, we have a visit from an evil spirit. Mm. And I was so frightened, but came to realize that that was for me to get hold of my fears, that we didn't need to fear that kind of thing because the power of the priesthood. And then I had this inner feeling that if the adversary cared that much about us there as a young couple teaching, probably there was some greater thing that my husband would do yet in the church in that country.
1: And so you learned Samoan.
2: And so that was an inspiration, too, because most of the wives, you know, they were at school and they would either teach in the class or ignore the language. But I had this deep feeling I needed to learn it. And so I continued to study. And after 3 years, he was called to be mission president.
1: Yeah. Then you knew why. You're 28 years old when you received your call.
0: Right.
1: You were in Samoa at the time.
0: That's a very interesting story. To begin with, a mail coming from the States in those years would come every 2 weeks via Pan American Airlines. Pan Am went on strike, so we had not had mail for about 6 weeks. One day, we received a telegram from my mother. And she never sends telegrams. She said, congratulations. And we didn't know what the congratulations were for. I had been called to what they called a mission council under the mission president at the time. And I thought, well, maybe that's it.
2: Preparing for the first stake.
0: So the next day, we received another telegram from Don's cousins. Said, congratulations, President. And we had no idea what was happening. But it happened that day, mail.

0: came. And in it was a letter from the First Presidency. And the letter went something like this: we're calling you to serve as president of the Samoa mission. If for any reason you cannot accept the call, please let us know by return mail. And the letter had been written about 6 weeks earlier. So in the meantime, they, the brethren, had assumed that we were accepting the call. They contacted my brother here in Salt Lake, got some pictures of our family, published it in the church news, and so everyone here at home knew it before we did.
1: How interesting.
0: Well, that was our call.
1: Well, and so surprising that someone 29 years old,
0: right.
1: It was an era when they did call young mission presidents. Mm-hmm. You know, we know that President Monson, you know, was called as a young mission president in his early 30s. And so you're 29 years old and suddenly your responsibility in Samoa shifts dramatically.
0: Really?
1: How many missionaries did you have?
0: We had about 100 missionaries.
1: That's quite a few. Were most of them from Samoa or were they from the States?
0: They were from the States, some from New Zealand, Hawaii, Canada. But we were on a quota. We could get so many missionaries in for the number of members of the church. So the number was limited.
1: And you didn't have any stakes yet?
0: We had all the districts. You hear Samoa and you think, well, it's a little place out in the Pacific, but we had, about that time, we had 12 or 13 member districts and 80 or 90 branches. So it was a pretty sizable.
1: Wow. So you were there for 3 years.
0: Well, actually, the brother who was to take our place, they had sickness in the family, so they were not able to accept the call. We waited and waited for our replacement. And finally, in about September, I wrote to Elder Hinckley, who was our contact. And I suggested that we would really prefer not to go home in the winter after being in the tropics for 6 years. And we would be happy to stay. I was being very presumptuous at the time. We'd be happy to stay until the next summer. We received a reply from that letter. Elder Hinckley appreciated our offer, and so we did stay that fourth year. Mm. And then we came home, and after being away 7 years, went through a horrendous culture shock. Then we settled in Pleasant Grove.
1: Okay.
0: I was hired to teach seminary there, so we moved right to Pleasant Grove. Stayed there for 4 years.
1: Great. Let's just back up for a minute now,
0: okay.
1: Because we've put in place the beginnings of your service in the church, and you come from a family whose reputation of serving in the church is significant, and that is you're a grandson, not a great-grandson, but a grandson of Ephraim Hanks, and that's a name so many of us know because of his involvement in the rescue of the Willie and Martin handcart companies and in a number of other significant contributions in the early days of the church. Tell us what it's like to carry that responsibility of Ephraim Hanks' name and his commitment to the church going forward now through you.
0: My father, who was not the youngest son of Ephraim, but he died before I was born. He died in January. I was born in June. And left my mother with a family of 9 children.
1: Wow.
0: In depression and drought situation. So it was not an easy life, not an easy time. But I am very proud of Ephraim. And yes, it is quite a heritage. I'm proud to say that our family, Don's family, they've offered a good contribution to the kingdom. And we've tried to serve well. And out of that humble beginning in our family, we've got quite a cohesive family.
2: It was at BYU when I first realized who my Mormon heritage was.
1: Tell us about it.
2: That all of his next generation and all eight of those ancestors on the chart were Mormon pioneers. Several of them had been children as they came as pioneers, but they were all Mormon pioneers.
1: How did that influence you?
2: I had a great desire to serve. And as difficult as going to Samoa would be, I had no qualms but what the Lord would preserve and protect us because of the stories of our ancestors.
1: Interesting.
2: And they came in 1847, in September, after Brigham Young got here in July. Then one great-grandmother died on the plains, and these were a great impetus to me. And then, as we studied our pedigrees, all had many children, and our uncles and aunts, they had many children. It was natural for us to think every 2 years we could have another child. And that's what happened.
1: What a great blessing. Well, so you've got that heritage and you've got that commitment, and you saw that strength in her as a young girl, and it just continued to blossom, and she was willing to cross the plains, which in your case was cross the waters to go to Samoa. And now you're back.
0: Well, we were in Pleasant Grove. I was able to, since we were close to Provo, I was able to get my master's degree in education administration and also start on my doctorate degree. Then after the 4 years in Pleasant Grove and I had my master's degree, we had the opportunity to move on to Cedar City, where I was hired to teach at the Institute. It was during that time that I was able to finish my doctorate in education administration, and we were there for 16 years. We actually lived in Parowan. My mother was born and raised in that little town of Summit. And so here we were moving back to
2: the
0: area
2: of
0: our
2: state.
0: Of our roots, my roots. And we loved it there in that little town. It was a great family, a great family town, a nice place to raise our family and to be among our people. But I was called to be stake president there 3 years after we arrived in Parowan. And that surprised me because they're very proud of their pioneer heritage. And we didn't know but what it would be, kind of a closed community. But they welcomed us anyway.
2: Probably because of his mother. She belonged there.
1: Well, and you had the right spiritual roots.
0: But I served as state president for 10 years in Parowan.
2: It was a great test of my faith, more so in going to Parowan than it was in going to Samoa, because my mother was on her deathbed in Idaho. And to get there, we had to travel 10 hours by car. And with the 6 or 8 children, we didn't travel 10 hours very often.
0: In the days before seatbelts.
1: And all the other things that they have now to make travel easier. Yeah. Well, let's just take a quick break and remind those who are listening that this is Conversations, and we are here today with Brother and Sister Hanks, who have, as they've been telling us, have a marvelous family and a marvelous heritage in the church. And let's go back now. Was it while you were stake president that you had that serious scare with cancer?
0: I had been released about 6 months.
1: 6 months, okay.
0: I was released in 1982. It was about 6 months that I found I had stomach cancer.
1: Mm, and, not a good one.
0: Not a good one. And was not given too much hope, but pled with the Lord that he wouldn't leave Dawn with all of those children, that my life might be spared. And through priesthood blessings and faith and prayers, I miraculously survived.
2: We might mention that Eve Hanks had a gift of healing, That was part of his assignment when he went to the Martin Willie Hancock mm-hmm. Company. And Phil's brother, Lincoln Hanks, who lives in Salt Lake City, had that same gift. And over the years, he had blessed and healed many people. And so with his blessing, he rebuked the cancer that it would not anymore be effective in his life. And that was so. He was given that gift. I might say that in our early years, when our first baby died with meningitis at 6 weeks, and we learned the great gift of comfort that the Holy Ghost is, that we can do these things because the Holy Spirit helps us. When we went to be mission president in Samoa, we learned that the Holy Spirit can magnify your abilities and make you equal to the calling. When you feel very inadequate as because of youth and the like. And when my mother died while he was sick president, there again, we had the great comfort and assurance. And I was in prayer, and the words of the hymn that Firm a Foundation came to mind that says, I'll strengthen thee, help thee, and cause thee to stand upheld by my will.
1: Righteous,
2: omnipotent hand. That this kind of experience is which kept us alive and kept us going. And I began to write my mother's history after she died. And that was my endeavor that kept me from being depressed or discouraged at all.
1: Well, we've got you through stomach cancer. And then in 1985, you went to work up at the Church Education Systems office.
0: Right, here in Salt Lake City.
1: Here in Salt Lake, and you did that for several years.
0: Yes, I was a budget officer.
1: Okay.
0: And worked with the dollar budget as well as the FTE, full-time equivalent budget. And that was until 1993.
1: You were at the budget office here in Salt Lake for a while, and then they decided to send you back. To Samoa.
0: We went back to Samoa. I was first director of finance for a year in Samoa for church education.
1: Okay.
0: And after 1 year, I was appointed as country director for church education.
2: Superintendent
0: which meant
2: of schools.
0: That I was supervising all of the seminaries and institutes, as well as the church schools. We have two high schools, and at that time we had three elementary schools.
1: Did you take any children with you at that point?
2: No,
0: we took two.
2: Oh, yes.
0: We took two.
2: Our
0: youngest two.
2: Finance.
0: The son was ready to go on a mission, and he received his call from Samoa to come back to the States. Hmm. Our youngest daughter graduated from high school there, and then she went on to BYU, Hawaii.
1: What were the Samoan people like? You've had repeated experiences to get to know them and their culture. What do you prize about that experience with those people?
0: There's something about them that instills faith and love. And that has carried with me through the years, and Dawn has felt that as she's gone back there. And our children reflect that too. As a missionary and as a mission president, I became very intimately acquainted with a number of people who, they were old enough to be my parents, but totally devoted. Some of them spent their whole lives being called from one branch to another as a branch president, and they would go to a new calling in a branch, having almost nothing, and start planting and developing their own garden and produce. And after 2-3 years, be called somewhere else and start all over again. When I was mission president, I wasn't afraid. Maybe I was too young and cocky to be afraid. But I didn't have fear, but I did have a concern that maybe we would not be accepted because you were so young. Because the Samoan culture is that they accept older people and the wisdom of older people. And here we were, young kids. But they were just super. They would do anything we asked them to do. These like I say, these men and women who were old enough to be our parents, I'd say, please go and take care of this branch reorganization, or go here and, you know, go overnight, go across the channel on the ferry. No hesitation. And the missionaries were so great. I never heard one word from any of them of feeling against us. Now, they could have done it behind our back, but they never reflected that. It was just total support. That was amazing and, I think, miraculous.
2: They would quote the scripture that says, "And a little child shall lead them."
1: That's great. So the Samoan people have found a place in your hearts.
0: Very much. When we went back in 1993 as country director, it was a new generation. There were a few of our generation there, but not too many.
2: Standard comment was, who was your grandparents?
0: And so it was a little bit of a challenge to go back and become reacquainted.
1: Yeah.
0: But by and large, the same spirit was there.
1: Well, and then your experiences in church service took you another direction.
0: We came home from Samoa in 1996. Then that's when I retired from church education. That fall, we were called as missionaries to serve here in the
1: church education system.
0: Right. We were missionary coordinators for senior missionaries going out for CES, and we served there for a year and a half. We completed that in 1998, and then we received a call to go to Ukraine, and that was at the end of 2000.
1: Was that a surprise to you?
0: It was a surprise. We had filled out our missionary applications and decided we will go where they want us to go. We had in mind maybe going to China or Russia to teach English or something like that. But we were called to Ukraine with church education again.
2: The bigger challenge there was to learn the Russian language and that alphabet. It was so different.
1: And so you both had to learn the language this time.
0: We studied, and we were able to communicate. Nothing fabulous, but we were able to communicate. We served a year and a half in the city Kharkiv. We call it Kharkiv.
1: Okay.
0: Served there for a year and a half, supervising seminaries and institutes. There were four senior couples in the mission, I believe, at that time, plus the mission president. And we were kind of isolated up in that city. But that was our primary assignment. We came home, and I guess I should be candid. When we left, I had no desire ever to go back.
2: Mm. Hard place to live. The cold weather.
0: And the lack of inconvenient transportation. But after we'd been home a year, the thought suddenly came to me, we need to go back. And my feelings totally changed just in a second. So we put in our papers again and requested going back to Ukraine. And they called us to the same city, same apartment. Same
2: county. Another couple had been able to stay just 1 year. Uh-huh. And that was the time that we were...
1: They gave you a breather.
2: A year.
0: So on our way back, when we got on the plane to go back, I thought, what in the world are we doing? And we served another year and a half with CES. And this time, the mission president called us into a district position. I was counselor to the district president, and Don was counselor to the district primary president. So that required more language, and we studied, and it was great. We were very, very busy. We love the people there. They're just so great. When we first arrived in Ukraine, the church had been there only 10 years. So it was good to be on the ground floor.
1: And then your next assignment sort of shifted you from your CES responsibilities?
0: Well, after we came home from Ukraine, that was 2004, And then at our 50th wedding anniversary in 2006, we got the feeling that it would be nice to go to the Freiburg Temple, because that's where the Ukrainians and all of Eastern Europe came to the temple. Mm-hmm. We filled out our missionary applications again, requesting that, and that was honored. So we went to Freiburg, and it was marvelous because we saw young couples that we had worked with coming to be married, and we saw the young couples, you know, Ukraine and the Eastern European countries, they don't have big families. They have one or two children at the most. But we were able to see and perform sealings for couples with three or four children, and to see them become converted to the Latter-day Saint culture of having families.
1: What I think is interesting is how your service in the church has gone from the missionary effort, bringing people into the church, teaching them the gospel in the church setting, all the way to sealing them in the temple. You've had that breadth of experience of seeing the gospel in action in people's lives, and what a
2: marvelous thing that is.
1: Yeah, what a marvelous thing that is for you, and and what that must have felt like. And then Freiburg was not the end of your temple service. Tell us what came next.
2: To realize that the gift of tongues is a real blessing.
1: Yeah.
2: And that we could, after knowing Samoa all those years ago, go in and study Russian and how different that was, and yet to get the understanding and to be able to speak enough of it to function in the country and have friends raised up to translate for us. but what a gift that was of tongues. And then when we went to Germany, learning German, enough German that year to do the ordinances in the temple.
1: Yeah.
2: It was wonderful.
1: Yeah.
2: Then we know what the gift of tongues is.
1: Isn't that something? What a blessing.
0: We had served in Germany for a year of the year and a half mission, when we got the call from Elder Eyring to preside over the temple in Samoa. Mm. And, of course, that was a dream come true. We had maybe, I had not aspired to it, but I thought in my life that would be a great thing. So we now had that calling and that great blessing. So we came home in June of 2008, I'm sorry, and we're home for 3 months preparing to go to Samoa.
1: To serve in the temple.
0: To serve in the temple.
1: We're going to talk a little bit more about that, but let me just remind all of our listeners that they're listening to Conversations, and we're here today with Brother and Sister Hanks, who have had just a wealth of experience in the church and are certainly an example to all of us of the commitment and the dedication to the gospel and to what the Lord has asked us to do here on this earth. You get to go to the Samoan temple. What was that like for you to have that reunion in Samoa in such a sacred setting?
0: Well, I had a couple of anxieties. Again, I wasn't afraid for some reason. But my first concern was the temple itself, the physical facility. We had been to the dedication in 2005, and I saw how beautiful the temple was. I wondered how, in that climate, could the temple be maintained to keep its pristine beauty. When we returned in 2008 and saw how beautiful the temple was still and how immaculately it was maintained, then that resolved that anxiety. We had an excellent engineer and cleaning group. The other concern was how well we would be accepted. Because Samoa had gone through a period, and we really felt that when we were there in the 1990s, that the feeling was Samoa for Samoans.
1: Mm.
0: And I wondered whether they would resent a Palangi coming to preside over the temple. But we got there and people were so good. They accepted us. There's a lot of respect there. And we made it a point to visit to the wards as often as we could, almost weekly, and the stakes for stake conferences. Some wards we would just pop in and visit. But it drew us closer together. And we tried to have every state presidency come and have luncheon with us, which was a foreign experience for them to come into an Anglo home. But that drew us closer together and helped break that cultural barrier. When we got there and started our work in the temple, I thought, this is too much fun.
2: when I had the calling, I thought, my heart will break because all her children are married now and there's grandchildren. We had about 50 grandchildren. And how can I ever leave all these and go spend 3 years in Samoa now? Even though we'd been away for a year and a half a couple of times, now it just seemed maybe more than I could bear. And so I sort of tied ribbons around my heart to keep it from breaking and said, I will go with this, that you'll let me come home once a year. The temple's closed for 2 weeks, and we'll just fly home then, and I can see my family again. And that way I'll survive, and I'll not be so brokenhearted about leaving my family.
1: And when your tenure at the temple came, how did you feel leaving the temple and all of your temple family to come home?
2: That was the same story. I was tying ribbons around my heart again to say, okay, I can leave these people. I may never see them again in this life, but I will survive.
1: It's interesting when you talk about your family and 50 grandchildren and the reach of your service reaching into their lives. How did your children and grandchildren support and sustain you while you were in the mission field in so many different callings?
2: Some of our daughters had real tears when they heard of the next assignment. It was not easy.
1: It's not easy. It's hard to let you go.
2: Mm-hmm.
1: I can see that. It would be hard.
0: But they gave us great support.
1: Uh-huh.
0: And to see our children and their spouses and the grandchildren, and now the great-grandchildren coming, we have some strong, great strong spirit.
2: It was a great experience to go and find the students that he had taught earlier, now the grandparents.
1: If you were to look back on all these years of service, and I think all of us who are part of this discussion today, who are listening, learn a lot from listening to how willing you've been to do whatever the Lord asks you to do and then learn the languages at the same time. I just think that is remarkable. But looking back on it, what have you learned about serving in the church? What would you say?
0: First and foremost, I believe, is the development of faith. I've thought of this many times, that sometimes in life, we go through life knowing something superficially. But now, especially through this last experience serving in the temple, that I know Heavenly Father loves me. I've known it all my life, but to really internalize it, I know what I know, and I feel what I know. That's been one of the greatest blessings. To see the faith of other people in light of the adversity, the difficulties of life, that they stay true. I have a great appreciation to the Lord for allowing me to have these experiences. And especially after my bout with cancer, I felt that the Lord preserve my life, that I could still be with my family and give them the support they needed. But I felt I owed him a great deal. And so that's why one reason we have desired to serve wherever we were called is a sort of a payback. And it's, you know, we can never pay back all of that. But these are some of the blessings that we've received.
1: You talk about seeing the adversity in people's lives. You were in Samoa when they had a tsunami.
0: Yes.
1: And you were there. What was that like? And how did the people respond?
0: Well, when that occurred, we felt the earthquake very strongly. And there was a tsunami warning. So we were told to evacuate the temple compound. I didn't want to. I wanted to stay with the temple. But the men in charge of the facility said, no, you've got to evacuate. So we went inland and just sat in the car for an hour or two. But what we didn't realize was that the tsunami had come immediately. It was on the other side of the island. Within 5 or 10 minutes after the earthquake, the tsunami had struck. And it took a number of members of the church and a number of others, of course, about 150 total. It was a wake-up call to a lot of people. Of course, some were very anxious to accept help. Others started rebuilding, and the church stepped in and built a number of homes further inland. And there was a lot of appreciation on the part of the saints. One benefit was that not too long after, as soon as people could come who had not been sealed in the temple, they came and were sealed.
1: Mm.
0: It was their wake-up call. But there was a great feeling in the islands there of helping one another, just like we've experienced here in the States in disasters, that people were very quick to help sustain one another.
1: Mm-hmm.
2: On the other hand, there were some who were bitter about the whole thing and left never to come back. You know, it was a measure of choice of the individual and bring out their real nature, whether adversity had taken them or whether they recognized their blessings. And it was a divider of people, but more so the feeling of love and consideration for one another.
1: I love that it brought people to the temple.
2: Mm-hmm.
1: You know, it sometimes
2: did.
1: You just are grateful for the Lord reminding you why you're really here.
2: One particular sister said, I just did 25 initiatories yesterday, and those 25 sisters were sitting around me in the top of that tree where the wave left me and were protecting me when the next wave came. Her life was being protected by those 25 angels that she had done their work for.
1: Wow.
2: It was amazing.
0: One thing that I could mention about our experience there, this is not necessarily to do with the tsunami, but the mission president and I worked closely together. And missionaries are still baptizing quite a few people there, amazingly enough. But we started inviting the new members into the temple to do baptisms.
1: Mm-hmm.
0: As soon as they were baptized and the brethren had received the priesthood, they would come to the temple, be baptized, and what a motivation it was for them to prepare to be sealed.
1: Yeah. Beautiful for you to see.
0: Mm-hmm. And to have other families through the temple preparation classes come in, and parents with 5 or 6 or 7 children kneeling around the altar being sealed.
1: Oh.
0: Those are tremendous experiences.
1: To conclude the interview, we'd like to have you bear your testimony, both of you. And first, we'd like to have you bear your testimony in Samoan. And then we'll go and have you bear your testimony in English. So let's start with you, Sister Hanks. And
2: Soy Matungane, Josefifiang Silio, Tetuatulo, Molimau, Oti mountain Noah will soi full tato to ma, ili langi, ma elofamaya ate imato e mea uma. 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
0: Famasino.
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0: 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Amen.
1: Well, we could have you also speak in Ukrainian and German, but now we're going to have you speak your testimonies, give your testimonies in English.
2: Oh, the Lord has been so good to us. He just has been there for every little thing and to lift and to strengthen, building strength beyond my own. And that's the way I feel about it, because I of myself am a small, weak person, but with the Spirit of the Lord, I can do great things. And this is what I've been so grateful for, that it's brought into our lives. I know the Lord lives. I know He answers our prayers. And immediately we are blessed when we turn to Him. And that's my testimony. And whatever has been past can be forgiven, and we can go on with renewed courage and strength in the gospel. I know that Jesus is our Christ, that He is our friend and our Redeemer, and that He is always kind and gives us more than we deserve.
0: I have alluded earlier about my feelings of growth and faith and testimony, and to know of the Lord's love for me and for us. And I really feel that. And I, through our experiences, have grown in love of the gospel of Jesus Christ, of the church itself, and a great love for the Lord and Heavenly Father have felt their daily sustenance. I know that the atonement, even though it's infinite, it's individual. And I have a testimony of that. I have a testimony that the Savior lives and that we have a Father in heaven who truly loves us. I have felt His sustaining hand every day, especially in our 3 years in the temple, a daily sustenance. And I'm happy to bear testimony of that, their love for us, and the truthfulness of the gospel of Jesus Christ, the truthfulness of the atonement, the divinity of the calling of the prophet and the general authorities, and express my love to them, express my love to our Savior and to our Father in heaven. in the name of Jesus Christ. Amen.
1: Amen. Well, this has been just a blessed experience for all of us. We've been listening to Brother and Sister Hanks, and we are delighted to have had both of you with us today and look forward to the next opportunity that you have to go forth and serve. Thank you.
0: Thank you.
3: 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Today's conversation has been with Philip Hanks and his wife, Dawn. Heidi Swinton was the host. 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
4: The Last Witness of the Three Witnesses by Michael R. Morris, Church Magazines. Not one of the three witnesses ever denied his testimony of the Book of Mormon. If you were breathing your last breath and were about to pass through the veil, what would your last words be to those you were leaving behind? If you were comedian Groucho Marx, you might say something funny like, "This is no way to live." If you were multimillionaire Richard B. Mellon, who played a 70-year game of tag with his brother, you might call your brother to your deathbed, touch him, and say, "Last tag." If you were President Brigham Young, you might utter the name of your beloved friend and mentor, the prophet of the Restoration, Joseph, Joseph, Joseph. What if you were one of the three witnesses to the Book of Mormon? Would you bear witness yet again that you heard the voice of God and that an angel laid the plates, the Liahona, the sword of Laban, and the Urim and Thummim before your eyes? Would you stand by your testimony one last time, even if you had been excommunicated from the Church of Jesus Christ of Latter-day Saints? You would, because they did. Oliver Cowdery. Oliver Cowdery, like the other two witnesses, was excommunicated from the church in the late 1830s after becoming estranged from the prophet Joseph Smith. He spent 10 years out of the church before humbling himself, admitting his errors, and asking to be rebaptized in 1848, just 16 months before his death on March 3, 1850. As Oliver sought rebaptism, he bore testimony in the most positive terms to the truth of the Book of Mormon, the restoration of the priesthood to the earth, and mission of Joseph Smith as the prophet of the last days. A few months before his death in Richmond, Missouri, Oliver told his old friend, Jacob Gates, "I want you to remember what I say to you. I am a dying man, and what would it profit one to tell you a lie? I know that this Book of Mormon was translated by the gift and power of God. My eyes saw, my ears heard, and my understanding was touched, and I know that whereof I testified is true. It was no dream, no vain imagination of the mind. It was real." Years after Oliver's death, his wife, Elizabeth, described his lasting testimony in a letter to her brother, David Whitmer. "From the hour when the glorious vision of the Holy Messenger revealed to mortal eyes the hidden prophecies which God had promised his faithful followers should come forth in due time, until the moment when he passed away from earth, Oliver, always without one doubt or shadow of turning, affirmed the divinity and truth of the Book of Mormon." David already knew that. 37 years earlier, joined by two of the eight witnesses, John Whitmer and Hiram Page, and other family members and friends, he had heard Oliver declare his final testimony. "I was present at the deathbed of Oliver Cowdery," he said, and his last words were, "Brother David, be true to your testimony to the Book of Mormon." David Whitmer. David Whitmer lived outside the church for 50 years following his excommunication, never to return, but never to deny his testimony. As the last surviving witness, he was often interviewed and often misquoted. To one man who claimed that David had recanted his testimony, he declared, "That he may understand me now, if he did not then, and that the world may know the truth, I wish now, standing as it were, in the very sunset of life, and in the fear of God, once and for all, to make this public statement, that I have never at any time denied that testimony or any part thereof, which has so long since been published with that book as one of the three witnesses." A year before his death in Richmond, Missouri, David responded to two encyclopedias that claimed he and the other witnesses had denied their testimonies of the Book of Mormon. He declared, "I will say once more to all mankind that I have never at any time denied that testimony or any part thereof. I also testify to the world that neither Oliver Cowdery or Martin Harris ever at any time denied their testimony. They both died affirming the truth of the divine authenticity of the Book of Mormon." 3 days before David died, on January 25th, 1888, he called his family and his doctor to his bedside. "Doctor, do you consider that I am in my right mind?" he asked. His doctor replied, "Yes, you are in your right mind." Then David turned to his family and said, "I want to give my dying testimony. You must be faithful in Christ. I want to say to you all that the Bible and the record of the Nephites, the Book of Mormon, are true, so you can say that you have heard me bear my testimony on my deathbed." Martin Harris. Martin, who mortgaged and later lost his farm to finance the publication of the Book of Mormon, was rebaptized in 1842 in Kirtland, Ohio. He didn't move to Utah, however, until 1870. During the final 5 years of his life, Martin had ample opportunities to share his witness with the saints. During the last year of his life, he testified, "I tell you of these things, that you may tell others that what I have said is true, and I dare not deny it. I heard the voice of God commanding me to testify to the same." George Godfrey, a longtime acquaintance, sat up with Martin for many nights while he battled the illness that eventually claimed his life on July 10, 1875, in Clarkston, Utah. Just a few hours before Martin's death, Godfrey said, "I asked him if he did not feel that there was an element, at least, of fraudulence and deception in the things that were written and told of the coming forth of the Book of Mormon. And he replied, as he had always done, so many, many times in my hearing, and with the same spirit he always manifested when enjoying health and vigor." Martin then declared, "The Book of Mormon is no fake. I know what I know. I have seen what I have seen, and I have heard what I have heard. I have seen the gold plates from which the Book of Mormon is written. An angel appeared to me and others and testified to the truthfulness of the record. And had I been willing to have perjured myself and sworn falsely to the testimony I now bear, I could have been a rich man. But I could not have testified other than I have done and am now doing. For these things are true." You can be a witness too. The testimony of the three witnesses to the Book of Mormon stands forth in great strength. President Dallin H. Oaks, first counselor in the first presidency, has said, "Each of the three had ample reason and opportunity to renounce his testimony if it had been false, or to equivocate on details if any had been inaccurate. Yet to the end of their lives, periods ranging from 12 to 50 years after their excommunications, not one of these witnesses deviated from his published testimony or said anything that cast any shadow on its truthfulness. Today, it's your turn. As surely as God sent the angel Moroni to Oliver Cowdery, David Whitmer, and Martin Harris, he will manifest to you the truth of their testimony and the truthfulness of the Book of Mormon through the power of the Holy Ghost." See Moroni, chapter 10, verses 4 through 5. If you are open to investigation and conviction, David Whitmer said, I pray you to read the Book of Mormon with a prayerful heart. The book carries conviction with it. Sidebar: The Testimony of Three. When the angel Moroni showed the plates to the three witnesses, he fulfilled prophecy uttered at both the beginning and the end of the Book of Mormon. Nephi stated that none shall behold it, save it be that three witnesses shall behold it by the power of God, and they shall testify to the truth of the book and the things therein. 2 Nephi chapter 27, verse 12. Hundreds of years later, Moroni prophesied, and in the mouth of three witnesses shall these things be established, and the testimony of three and this work shall stand as a testimony against the world at the last day. Ether chapter 5, verse 4. End of the article. The Last Witness of the Three Witnesses. Read by Kristen Hawkins.
5: What is the Book of Abraham? Where did it come from? And why is it important? Mormons, more properly referred to as members of the Church of Jesus Christ of Latter-day Saints, believe in a book of Scripture called the Book of Abraham. It's included, along with a collection of other scriptures, in a volume called The Pearl of Great Price, part of the Church of Jesus Christ's scriptural canon. The Book of Abraham contains an account from the life of the ancient prophet Abraham, the same Abraham you might have read about in the Bible. Thousands of years later, Joseph Smith translated the Book of Abraham by the gift and power of God. And now it is read, along with other scriptures like the Bible and the Book of Mormon, by millions of Latter-day Saints around the world. But we're getting ahead of ourselves. Let's go back to the early 1800s. Napoleon's invasion of Egypt ushered in the discovery and subsequent removal of many ancient Egyptian artifacts. Among these artifacts was a group of mummies and papyrus scrolls that eventually came into the hands of an entrepreneur in the United States named Michael Chandler. During this time, people in the Western world were fascinated by the artifacts arriving from ancient Egypt. Chandler decided to take his exhibit on tour throughout the United States, selling mummies and scrolls along the way. As part of the tour, Chandler stopped in Kirtland, Ohio, where many members of the church lived, including Joseph Smith. Joseph was extremely interested in ancient languages and cultures, so he was eager to see Chandler's exhibit. Some friends of Joseph's bought the exhibit from Chandler and gave the artifacts to Joseph. As he examined Chandler's scrolls, Joseph said they contained writings of the Old Testament prophet Abraham. And Joseph translated them by the gift and power of God. The translation revealed that the Book of Abraham contains several of the details discussed in the biblical account of Abraham found in Genesis, such as Abraham's covenant with the Lord and his journey into Egypt. However, the Book of Abraham also reveals new truths not found in the Genesis account, such as a vision that Abraham had about our premortal existence when we lived with God as spirits, as well as additional information about the creation of the earth. After its translation, the Book of Abraham was first published in 1842 and canonized as scripture in 1880. After Joseph Smith's death in 1844, the papyrus scrolls were sold off to various parties, with most of them ending up in a museum in Chicago. Sadly, historians believe these papyri were destroyed in the Great Chicago Fire of 1871. However, in the 1960s, 10 fragments of the scrolls were found in the archives of the Metropolitan Museum of Art in New York City. These papyrus fragments were subsequently transferred back to the church. One fragment contains a partial copy of a drawing included in the Book of Abraham, called Facsimile 1, which is currently on display in Salt Lake City. Egyptologists have translated these papyrus fragments and determined that they don't directly relate to the Book of Abraham. Instead, they contain ancient Egyptian funerary texts. Why did these fragments not contain text from the Book of Abraham? Many researchers believe that Joseph translated the Book of Abraham from portions of the scrolls that are now lost. Others suggest that Joseph's study of the papyri acted as a catalyst for him to receive the Book of Abraham by revelation. One thing is certain, the translation of the Book of Abraham was not a typical translation. It came through inspiration from God. So let's review. What is the Book of Abraham, and why is it important? The Book of Abraham is ancient scripture. It contains many truths about God's plan for us, His children. The Lord also taught Abraham about the creation of the world and all living things. And we can read about Abraham's

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1: In a moment, a life can change. All that was suddenly feels strangely different. Life isn't easy. It was never meant to be easy. It was meant to give us wisdom, even when life's lessons sometimes seem unbearable. Welcome to this week's edition of Enduring It Well with host W.A. Christensen. The scriptures are full of powerful stories known as parables that teach profound gospel truths in personal, relatable ways. The parable of the Good Samaritan conjures images of a traveler in need and many fellow travelers who react in one way or another to his need. It is not uncommon for the reader to imagine oneself discovering the weary traveler and administering similar service as the Good Samaritan. The story has stood as a benchmark for those willing to serve for hundreds of years. What circumstances can travelers in mortality find themselves in that require help from another? What are the responsibilities of those who pass by on the road? How can one help another in the true spirit of the New Testament parable in an age when many expect other organizations, charities, or travelers to stop and do the helping for them? How can one give in the spirit the parable suggests one should give? How can one in need be a humble and appropriate receiver? What can we do to assure that we can safely render aid as the Savior expects? How can we truly take to heart the Savior's admonition to go and do likewise? Join us this hour as we investigate the duties, responsibilities, opportunities, and blessings available when we go and do likewise. This is Enduring It Well with host W.A. Christensen.
2: Kay and Jan Burnson taught their five children by example to be mindful of the needs of others around them. Three of the five children are here in the studio today. Greg is married to Wendy, and they are parents of three girls. Stephanie and her husband Matthew have three boys, and Cappy, married to Kent, has three sons and a daughter. Greg, Stephanie, and Cappy have each given quiet service individually and collectively with their other two siblings, Lisa and Jeff, helping countless others in need. The Burnsons, their spouses, and children have spent a lifetime assisting others around them who, for whatever reason, have fallen on the road of life. On a personal note, my family has been blessed by the Burnsons because of their sister Lisa, who could not be with us today. In some of our hardest times, when medical bills and financial worries due to insurance problems seemed overwhelming, the Burnsons would quietly appear. It started when they arrived with arms full of Christmas presents, lifting spirits, spreading cheer, showing us that we were not alone on that road. Their love and support has continued throughout the years in various ways too numerous and too sacred to recount. I'm aware of other things they have done for others in the community, and am certain that there are countless acts of service that will remain between them and the Lord. They did not seek this interview, but reluctantly agreed at my insistence. When I think of the good-hearted Samaritan and his willingness to give of his time, resources, and love, I instantly think of the many who have aided my family. Wonderful, good Samaritans, like the Burnson family. We have with us in studio today, Greg.
3: Hello.
2: Stephanie.
4: Happy to be here.
2: And Cappy.
5: Hi there.
2: Thanks for coming today. I'd like to start by reading from Luke 10, 30 to 37, the parable of the Good Samaritan. And Jesus, answering, said, "A certain man went down from Jerusalem to Jericho and fell among thieves, which stripped him of his raiment, and wounded him, and departed, leaving him half dead. And by chance there came down a certain priest that way, and when he saw him, he passed by on the other side. And likewise a Levite, when he was at that place, came and looked on him, and passed by on the other side. But a certain Samaritan, as he journeyed, came where he was, and when he saw him, he had compassion on him, and went to him and bound up his wounds, pouring in oil and wine, and set him on his own beast, and brought him to an inn, and took care of him.

0: And on the morrow, when he departed, he took out 2 pence and gave them to the host and said unto him, Take care of him, and whatsoever thou spendest more, when I come again, I will repay thee. Which one of these 3, thinkest thou, was a neighbor unto him that fell among the thieves? And he said, He that shewed mercy on him. Then said Jesus unto him, Go and do likewise. Sometimes as a family, we would go and speak for various organizations to let them know what the need is that's out there in the community, both at the hospitals and other places that we were associated with. And at one point we were speaking for the hospital at a function, and at that function was your sister Lisa. And we took to Lisa immediately. She was right there, very interested in our children. The compassion that she has in her heart just came right to the surface. And to me, whenever I read that admonition from the Savior where he said, go and do thou likewise, I think that's exactly what Lisa did. I think Lisa went and did likewise, like the Good Samaritan. I think it's interesting that she recruited each of you at different times and in different ways. And I think that speaks volumes of who Lisa is, of what she was taught by your parents, and of who you are as her siblings, that you responded as openly and as full-hearted as you did, speaks as well of the training that was done there at home. Each of you do have giving hearts. How much of that was learned at home by watching your mother and your father?
1: Growing up in our home, I feel like I saw my mom be the most fun organist that you could ever imagine for over 40 years. I saw my mom being the best volleyball coach and basketball coach, because back in those days, sports in the church were such a great activity. And I also saw my dad was serve as bishop and in the state presidency. And the thing that I always admired and that I still think of to this day is how they did that with so much honor. And honor is a word that I think you don't hear enough about nowadays, is that my parents did everything that they did in their lives with so much honor and with no judgment whatsoever of what struggles or other things people had going on in their lives. And I think that that is something that I appreciated. And I know that my parents, being the non-judgmental people they were, I think that many people gravitated to that. They felt the love and the warmth of no matter what type of life they were living or choices they were making, knew that my mom and dad would always be there. And for me as a kid growing up in that environment was a great source of love and support, and knowing that I could be who I want to be, but at the same time my parents expecting the highest of standards, morals, all the things that we all want our kids to live up to. And so for me, I felt like that was what I learned the most from my parents.
0: So, Cappy, are you saying, it sounds to me like what you're saying is a lot of this was purely by their example.
1: Absolutely. We can all tell our kids. Telling things is much different than seeing everyday life. And I saw that in my parents in everyday life, and I appreciate that.
2: I think, too, one thing that I really remember growing up is not just the service they gave when they were called to do so, but maybe I didn't realize it until I was a little older that when my mom walked out of the house with a container of soup, that she was taking it to someone else. Or when she would carry jam across the street, she was giving it to the neighbor who didn't come to church. You know, she didn't just serve to those who would come to church. You know, it was everyone around her.
0: And you saw that as a little girl.
2: And I did see that. And she never said, you know, take this dinner over to so-and-so, they're in need. She did it very quietly. She was more of gave really quiet service and never, ever wanted the recognition.
0: And respectful of the circumstance that these people found themselves in, obviously.
2: Exactly. She was very, very kind and very giving in a very understated way. And my father is just the most genuinely kind man you could ever meet. So he was very approachable, and if anything ever needed to be done, he was the first to step up.
0: And I will second you on that about both of your parents, and your father is really genuinely one of the finest men I've ever met in my life. Greg, any thoughts you have on
3: that? Yeah, you know, one thing about my parents, starting with my dad, it seems everywhere I go, I hear it a lot that, you know, people tell me that my father reminds them of an angel. I hear that a lot. And I say, you know, it's an awesome compliment. But, you know, growing up, I used to notice the same things, too, as I was young. And I remember, you know, Mom and Dad were kind of like the watchdogs of the neighborhood. And they flew under the radar. You know, everything they did, they didn't want to be noticed. You know, and it was just, even my dad, I remember, and I'm sure the girls remember this, but it even came down to the kind of car that my dad drove as a bishop. I remember one time he had a car that was a little fancier and he thought he needed, and there were struggles going on in the ward, and he sold the car because he didn't want to be driving around in a nicer car when there were struggles in the... So little things like that kind of, you know, just embed in our minds.
0: And you watched that and observed that and put it into your own life.
3: Yeah, and even though my dad was extremely successful and could, you know, afford that lifestyle or that car, he felt that it wasn't the right thing to do, you know, to have in an area where there was some struggles going on. And so those kind of things as a young boy, you know, I'd look at and go, wow, what a life lesson. And, you know, there were several things. You know, my dad was always my little league baseball coach, my football coach, you know, always there for me. Mom was always there. But just the little lessons that we'd learn and watch as kids looking back, you know, it's been a great reflection, you know, for me to think of and see what great things they've taught us.
0: You know, and I really appreciate that, Greg. And in anticipation of this episode, I've thought many times, how I wish that we could just bottle up what it is your mom and dad did and give that to the world, because it's clear that it has gone across the board with each of you and your wonderful spouses. It's true. The same thing could be said of each of your children. They're all kind, loving, good people. And so clearly what was taught there has had ramification on other generations and on numerous people that we probably couldn't even count at this point. With that in mind, what has the parable of the Good Samaritan meant to you throughout your lives?
3: Well, I think with that parable, it goes along with what we've been taught growing up, watching our mom and dad. You know, dad and mom both, you know, taught us to not be the Levite, not be the priest, and just walk by when you see somebody in need, but to be the Samaritan and reach out to everybody, even if it's the kid in school that's, you know, alone in the corner and not talked to reach out and try to be the best friend you can to everybody. So I think the Good Samaritan parable is awesome. We've certainly been blessed to be raised by, I think, two that emulate that story, and so we've had that embedded in us to just kind of reach out and always be aware of your surroundings, you know, who's around you, who's in need, and, you know, just try to help wherever you can.
0: Stephanie, what have you learned from helping others?
2: You know, I think that helping others is really quite a selfish thing in some ways, because I feel I get so much more out of it than what I'm giving. I think that oftentimes, you know, people have commented, boy, your kids probably learned a lot from that service. When in fact, my kids have never really felt like it was an effort. I think they have gained more excitement or joy or happiness out of the things that we've done together when it's service than feeling like it's a tough thing to do or an effort. It rarely feels like an effort.
0: So how did you embed that attitude in them, or did it just come naturally?
2: You know, I think growing up, it was never a question of, do we have time to help them, or is it easy to help them? I think, you know, just like the Good Samaritan, I think you don't ask questions about what they might need or why they might need it, or if they believe the same thing you do, or what the need might be. It's not your question to ask, but if they need it and you see it, having learned that growing up, I think it's just when you do that, I think little people, and I think older people, I think anyone, if they watch it, I do think it becomes contagious.
0: I think that's interesting because, you know, when you look at the story, the others that passed by him thought they were too busy and they had all these things going on. And clearly the Samaritan was busy. He was some sort of a businessman. He had places to go, things to do, but the schedule went away. It didn't matter. And even though once he knew that this person that had been injured was taken care of, and he did have to go on his way, he said, I'll still come back and check on you. And I've noticed that about you, each of you and your family, at least as it applies to us and to our family, that it wasn't just one act of service and then you moved on or went away. You keep coming back and checking on us like the Good Samaritan did. You come back to the inn and say, you know, if they need this, how can we help in this way? How can we help in that way? To me, I think you've really have taken that story to heart. So, Cappy, what have you felt in your service, in the service that you've done? What have been the feelings of your heart when you were doing that service?
1: Well, I mean, there's no question the warmth and the love that you feel when you're able to help someone else, but I don't feel like I'm any different than most people. I think most people, I really believe that, I have a hard time believing that people come to Earth with the intent of not being a decent human being. Sure, there's bad people, but all in all, I think that we're all trying our very hardest. Most of us are trying our very hardest every day to do the smallest acts of kindness. And it doesn't have to be a gigantic thing. Sometimes I think that we all think of service that it has to be this big, major project or a big, huge thing, when I really believe that it's the everyday things. It's not just Sunday going to church. It's every day all of us can find something to do for someone else, whether it's our own little kid, whether it's a kid on our soccer team or in the primary or not in the primary. You know, I just think that in everyday life, I think that it gives our lives so much more purpose and meaning to wake up with that attitude of, I need to accomplish something today because that's for someone else, because it just makes your life so much more meaningful, I think. But I think most people really have that attitude, I think. You know, I mean, I think as a mom or a dad or a friend, all of us, you know, it's great to have people in your life like that. So like Steph said, maybe it is for selfish reasons that I get to feel so great. But I just think that the smallest things can be the biggest things, really.
0: You know, Greg, I remember one Christmas we got a call that a limousine was coming to our house to pick our kids up, drive us around and look at the Christmas lights. What a thrilling moment for us. What a memorable moment for each of us in the family. And we had no idea who that was and who had arranged for that. You know, I know that we're encouraged to do our service anonymously, and I think that's for the right reason. I think that in doing so, it keeps us focused on the real purpose, which is to make sure that our fellow man is taken care of. On the other hand, being a recipient of that, I must add in here that I think that sometimes it really is important to know who's behind you, who is helping you, so you don't feel alone. And it isn't a big guessing game. It's nice to put a face with an act of service so that you can feel that who it is that's behind you. Sometimes I find myself being very detective-like in finding out who helped us, because I want to make sure, first of all, if possible, I can express my gratitude. I've always said, too, that it's really unfortunate when someone does something anonymously, because then I have to be nice to everybody because I don't know who it is. But it is true that through some good detective work on my part, we found out eventually, Greg, that you were the one behind that limo ride. And that limo ride was very powerful to us. It allowed us to have a moment after some surgeries that allowed us to bond as a family. What do you get from serving others, Greg?
3: I get a lot of joy from it, but I don't, it's the doing it anonymously is the key, because we're not doing it to go jump on the roof and blow our horn. and be recognized.
0: Why do you think the Savior stressed that?
3: Well, because, you know, selfless, you know, love and giving is what we're supposed to do. And if we're in a position where we can, you know, maybe give a little. And my feeling's always been that if it doesn't hurt, you haven't given enough, you know. I mean, if you're just given a bag of chips or whatever it is, I think you really got to give something up when you give something.
0: Let me ask you this, Stephanie, because I'm quite aware of some things that you've done. What does giving anonymously mean to you?
2: Well, I truly think it's our obligation as human beings and as children of our Heavenly Father. I think it's our obligation to be a tool in His hands. I think that it's really not coming from us individually, that it really is coming from Him. And so I think that it's important for us to just be that tool. And when we see a need, it really is our obligation. But when we feel a prompting, maybe there's not a huge need. But like my siblings, I feel like the little things can really make the biggest difference. My dad was a huge example of the little things. I will never forget the tiny gingerbread men in a white little sack from the bakery that said, "Have a good day," on my pillow. That changed every day I got those. And it's still the most important thing that he did for me. Besides all those big things about honesty and integrity that he taught me, those little things were the very most to me. But one thing I would like to say about my siblings and as a family, I do think we come together to help when there is a big need. But I love the fact that my siblings will do thoughtful and kind things just to make people happy in my family. I've seen them do things for my children, and my kids are so happy, but the smile on their faces, just seeing the joy that they've given, it really is this infectious happiness that goes on. When you do something for someone else, when you receive the service, or when you watch it, it's just this infectious happiness that makes you want to continue it. And my siblings have been truly an amazing example of that.
0: I love that, and I love that the story of the Good Samaritan is there for us to look at, because by watching this story or hearing this story, we can get that feeling and we can pass it on as well. You know, you mentioned also that the impressions and the promptings. What, Stephanie, what have you learned about impressions and promptings?
2: Never, ever ignore them. Never. They're always right on. And the minute you say, I'm too busy, I'll do it later, I can't do it now, the minute it gets past you, you realize
0: you've
2: what
0: lost
2: you
0: that
2: missed.
0: Moment.
2: You yeah. missed it, and that you should have listened to it. Yeah. And I do think that as we get caught up in our daily lives, if we take a minute to step back and just give it away, there's always time in the end.
0: Yeah.
2: There's always time
0: yeah.
2: for those things that are keeping us away from the promptings or the service. And there's always time for that later.
0: Well, I like what you said earlier about how you are the hands of the Lord, and I think that it's by understanding those promptings and listening to those impressions that we, in fact, can be His hands at that moment. Cappy, what about you? What have you learned about impressions and promptings?
1: That I think it's very important to, like my sister said, to follow those. We're doing a huge disservice to our fellow beings, you know, our neighbors, whoever, you know, is in need, to not follow those feelings and realize that you could do something to make a difference in someone's life. As simple as someone suffering from something, I'm thinking of an example in our neighborhood that, you know, we didn't even know anything was going on. This poor man was in so much pain. Just to give him just a little dinner if his wife's out of town, mm-hmm. that is nothing. And how much that means to someone. I know that things that people have done for me, and I've had many times of need where, oh my gosh, I'm so grateful that I have people in my life that care enough about me to know that when I am hurting or I'm having a problem, that you know that there's someone there that will help you out. And so,
0: well, you know, what's interesting to me is you practice what you preach there, because I know as an athlete, you've injured your back, and Lisa, same situation, has injured her back as an athlete, and you have empathy. When you talk with my children or when you talk with me, the first thing you ask me is, how is their pain? And when I explain it or describe what they're going through, I can tell you're really listening. You're really understanding that pain. That empathy is there. And I agree. I think that you're exactly right, that there is a need to be on that level that you can understand the other person that you're trying to help.
1: Well, and I think that when you have been through something yourself, it is much easier to be empathetic and to understand what sure. someone's going through, sure. no question. But sometimes it is tricky to be anonymous because, you know, it does feel a lot better to not let anybody know what we all choose to do for each other. Mm-hmm. Like sitting here, it's so interesting. I don't know any of these things that my siblings have done. You know, and that I love, you know, it's like, wow, that's really amazing, even though I know they're amazing human beings.
0: And they don't know the things you've done, and I do, and I could tell them those, but I won't.
1: but the anonymous thing, really, I've always kind of felt like if someone knows you've done something, it doesn't really count, is kind of my, and so, once again, for selfish reasons, maybe that's why we do things. I don't care, as all I know is that I feel like those are things that Heavenly Father, I think especially moms are blessed with a special spirit or feeling that you need to, that's my responsibility as a mom to follow those promptings,
0: right.
1: to know when my kid is troubled or to know when my little soccer player is having a hard time or to know his background and to know that his struggles at home and whatever you can do to help them.
0: Yeah.
1: There's so many different avenues that we can all extend our love and help and concern.
0: Cappy, I know that you have a husband who's a surgeon, and he has been involved in giving in many ways to the community as well as on a personal level to people that probably none of us know, helping people in ways that none of us are familiar with. On a personal level, I've always thought it was impressive. I know it was impressive to my son, Jason, when your husband on at various occasions would genuinely want to know how Jason's feeling and talk to him about his pain. Your husband has been very sensitive and very understanding of that and wanted to relate with Jason about that, to share that moment with him. And I think that that's good. Greg, how have you found people in need?
3: I think by just being a good listener, being aware of those around you. I think the key to it is just we've got a good bird dog in our family, as Lisa is constantly always making us aware of situations and people in need. But within our own neighborhood, amongst our friends, I think the key is just to really listen and not go into too much detail. But if you listen and you can hear, you know, that there are people reaching out, and I've found that through friends and neighbors, and I think the key to it is just being a good listener and being aware of your situation, your surroundings.
0: How about you, Stephanie? How have you found those in need?
2: I think a lot of times there are those people who will guide you to people who are in need. Like Greg said, sometimes it's within your family, sometimes it's a friend, sometimes it's very obvious. Sometimes I think you have to stop and listen to those promptings and take a quiet minute to know where you might be needed next.
0: Right.
2: And it may be within your own home that day.
0: Mm, interesting. Good point. Yeah. How about you, Cappy? How have you found those in need?
1: Well, I suppose when I, you know, probably a good example is just, I think a lot of my soccer kids, you know, because on a soccer team, kids come from all sorts of different homes, different families, different neighborhoods. But what I found, though, is I myself found a family that really needed some extra help, I was absolutely blown away by, it's not a financial thing. It is the beauty that I found in this family of a mom. Sorry. Of this mother that to this day I call her an angel here on earth, because she is raising six boys, six great kids, and she's never been married, and she is the most beautiful woman and never complains, cleans homes, and does accounting. And all six of these boys are from six different fathers, because she had a sister that was a drug addict. And so, boy, that was a huge thing for me, because she's added so much to my life by looking and seeing what this woman does on an everyday basis for these six incredible boys that, you know, to me, that kind of service is none that can be touched by anything that you could ever write a check for. Or, you know, I just learned so much from people like that in my life. They have so much to add. I never see this woman without a smile on her face, without kids in tow, running here and there and everywhere. And she's raised these six boys. Her oldest is now 25, and raised them since they were born. And it's people like that in the world that give me so much inspiration.
0: It's one thing to be on one side, that is the giving side, and realizing how you can help. And it's another thing to be a recipient. What have you learned from giving that could make you a better receiver?
2: I think that there's no doubt about it. All of us, no matter what our circumstances, are going to be in need of something sometime. We're all going to have those times of emotional need, financial need, support of some kind or another. And I've said before how much happiness it brings to me, and how I feel like I am, you know, perhaps I'm just the in-between man. I'm just helping someone else out. And I feel the happiness that that brings me. And I know that I have not been a very good person to, not one to ask for help. And I've been fortunate in that my family around me is aware of my needs. And so I do have people who have taken care of.
0: Been right there for you.
2: Been right there for me, and friends and neighbors who are amazing that way. But when you actually need that help, I think it's important to think of the happiness. I know the happiness that it's given me when I've been able to offer help in small, tiny ways. And I think it's only fair to give other people that opportunity to feel the same way.
0: Yeah, good point. Greg, how about you?
3: I think the same, that, you know, there are times of need, and there will always be times of need, but it's nice to know that that there's a lot of people around us that are the same way, you know, as far as willing to give whatever it is, you know, even if it's, you know, I'm out of town, I always can know that my neighbors are there to shovel the walks for my wife, or, you know, little things like that. But, you know, if it's, we have a great support system with our family. And again, to go out and ask is hard, but there are so many good people around us that have offered, you know, help, even in situations, whether it be medical where things are down or something happens, and there's always people running for, you know, bring you a meal, can I help you in any way?
0: And so what have you learned about how to receive in those?
3: Just to be, you know, I think it's part of being, you know, humble. I think humility is a big key. And to just have an open heart and know that they're there for the good of the whole process, you know, that they too are, you know, we're all children of our Heavenly Father, and it's our job to look out for each other, and we can't be proud, you know, and not accept this help. Pride is a bad thing, but I think it's good to just accept help wherever it comes and know that they're doing it for the same reason that we do things. There's a lot of good people out there, and so I think for that reason, I think that we're not alone in this.
0: Each of you have had the blessing of being successful financially, starting with the hard work of your good father. Some people allow themselves to place too much emphasis on wealth and the accumulation of it. How has giving kept your perspective clear and allowed you to give selflessly?
1: Well, first of all, I don't know where you ever got that idea on this financial thing, but as I did think about that question for a moment, though, one thing that I feel that my parents always did such a nice job at, I didn't appreciate it at the time, but I always had one, if not two jobs since I was in ninth grade. And I have always worked until the last probably 15 years because of medical problems. I was a nurse, and I am so grateful for that because I know that, you know, I could go out and take care of myself and my family if some tragedy happened. You know, I may not have the same, you know, lifestyle I enjoy now, but it would still be an enjoyable life. It's such a temporary thing. It's just a, it's not what we are, it's who we are. You know, it's like, you know, the things that we have around us
0: shouldn't define us, for one thing.
1: It's not. No, yeah. To me, that is an empty, sick life, you know?
0: Yeah, yeah.
1: That because someone lives on a hill, that gives them, you know, more credibility, or
0: right.
1: That makes them more of a human being. I don't think
0: Well, and I go back to that great story you had, Greg, of your father being a bishop and saying, some of these other people are struggling, I think I'll sell my car.
3: Yeah.
0: I think that kind of says it all there. Other thoughts you have, Greg?
3: Well, you know, one thing that kind of stands out for me here is, while I was on my mission, and there were several things I learned before, but one thing on my mission, I remember my dad and mom always, you know, constantly send letters. My dad would always sneak pizza cash in the letters, you know, back in those days, and extra soup money or whatever it was. But I remember, you know, as we would talk back and forth, and you know, having a father who was real successful and a mother as well, I remember one thing he said was that, you know, it doesn't matter when we get to heaven, you know, what kind of car you drove, how big your house was.
0: Yeah.
3: Those things don't matter. What's going to matter is, each day, did you try and make a difference in someone's life? And so, you know, because that thing has just embedded in my mind. And not that we, you know, always, every day we should be looking for that. But he also mentioned that, you know, be open if people try to help you too, you know.
0: Yeah, yeah.
3: So it's going to go both ways. And the lessons that we learned that helped, that Cappy just mentioned, I still am real close with a lot of my high school friends. We still get together and share stories and talk. And it's kind of interesting that the lessons that Cappy just mentioned, that we all worked, whether it was walking across the gully and washing dishes at Balsam Embers or, mm-hmm. you know, throwing chicken in the fryer at Kentucky Fried Chicken or whatever it was, you know, those are the life lessons that teach you how to work. And
0: yeah.
3: And as we share our friends who were given everything at a young age, you know, we look at where they are today, and you can see the lesson that we were blessed with. So
0: it was a good lesson.
3: A great lesson. You know, like Cappy mentioned at the time, it was a horrible thing to go through to have to work in ninth grade.
0: Stephanie, yeah.
2: I remember growing up, you know, as you say that, saying that, you know, we'd been blessed with, you know, this successful father who was so financially blessed. I never felt that way. We grew up very modestly, mm-hmm. and we had everything we needed, which to me, yes, we were blessed.
0: Yeah.
2: But I never felt I
0: better
2: I
0: than anyone.
2: Never, yeah. And I never got that impression from my parents. I felt always, if anything, they put themselves just under that rung a little bit. And I loved that about them. Mm. And I do feel like that's a really important thing to carry through, is that, you know, like they've said too, it's the financial stuff, it comes and goes, but to live, you know, maybe just a little bit beneath your means and give away is where you get the most in the end.
0: So let me ask all three of you, what are you doing then to make sure that your children get that same lesson, particularly because things are more, there is more affluence, you have more resources, so what are you doing?
1: Well, for me personally, I think that I find it very interesting now. I think that we have all created a very peculiar situation. I think we've made it very, very easy for our kids,
0: mm-hmm.
1: That things came much easier. But at the same time, I feel like for me personally, I've cared that, you know, college isn't an option, and yes, you have to work, and this is, you know, your budget for this or that. And I think that I think the greatest gift as parents that you give your kids is that they can walk out that door. I don't care if they make $1,000 a month, that they're happy and love doing what they're doing. every day of their life. And that it's not, you know, it's how much you spend is what my mom used to tell me. It's not how much you make, it's how much you spend. And the quality of your life is based on, you know, how happy you are and how fulfilled you feel, and that you can take care of yourself. And I think that's an important thing to give to our kids, is that they know that they could take care of themselves. They don't have to depend on me for anything.
0: So you have your kids working?
1: Yes, they do.
0: And they're going to school?
1: Yep. Two boys that have both, you know, mid-20s that have full-time jobs and self-sufficient. And as a mom, you can't be more proud than to have kids that are out there in the working world, decent human beings that care about others, and a daughter that's in college and a younger one that's still in elementary.
2: I think we have a huge obligation and kind of a heavy weight on our shoulders because of everything that our kids are faced with.
0: Becomes an obligation with that.
2: And it's frightening. I mean, anything you can have at the touch of your fingertips almost instantly. You know, I remember calling friends growing up and the number could be busy for hours and maybe you never got in touch with them that night. But these kids, if they don't get a text message right back, you know, something's wrong. We can't wait for 30 seconds or more.
0: Yeah.
2: And so I think it's
0: things
2: really,
0: have changed, haven't
2: things
0: they?
2: Things have really changed. Mm-hmm. And I think it's really important to let kids know that needs are very different from wants, and that wants can really be waited for, and that everything doesn't come instantly, and that it may be, you know, I do think sometimes you have to look within your own home and your own family, and right outside the door could be next to you. It could be just like you, where we came across you through someone else.
0: You know,
2: I think you have to be aware of all those things, but I think it's important to teach your kids that the needs of somebody else clearly are more important than your wants.
0: You know,
2: immediately
0: looking at you across the table from me here, I can't help but think about all of the things you could give your children, and yet knowing you like I do and knowing your wonderful children, I've always been impressed with the fact that what you give them is of yourself, your time. And I think your siblings would both agree with that. You give your children you, the greatest thing you could give them. And that's a wonderful thing to do as a mother.
2: And it's my favorite thing to do. I feel really blessed that I can do that. And I know that there are a lot of people who have less time to give because of their needs. And so I think that if we have that opportunity to lessen that burden on somebody else, it's a great thing. But I also think that, as you say, that might be what we give to our kids. I also think it's important to know we don't have to do something as far as financially, or even you might not be able to give the dinner to someone when they might be in need, but you can't do that yourself. If it's a phone call or a hug or a hello or a simple act of kindness, if it's your time, I think that that's a
0: you
2: huge
0: give of yourself.
2: Service.
0: Yeah. Yeah. I know all of your children, every one of your children are wonderful human beings. I think that the apple didn't fall far from the tree in that. And I think you have wonderful children. I know how each of you have done that very same thing, that you have given of yourself more than anything.
3: I think now, as Stephanie pointed out, in the technology era that we're in, and it changes so fast, that we need to be right there in their lives every day. And talking to my girls and letting them know that how we grew up, like Stephanie said, we grew up very comfortable, didn't live over the means. But, you know, I try to explain to them that, you know, our phone had a 60-foot cord on it. You know, there's just so much today, but, you know, we have to kind of pull the strings back. And you know, a lot of kids have things, you know, that we don't give our kids, you know. But I think the key is to stay connected and teach them the values and the principles that we knew. And that's, you know, earning a dollar, you know, working. Too much free time is dangerous. And so to keep them busy, whatever it is, use their talents. Growing up, I wish I would have done it. You know, the girls learn piano, and I wish I would have done something like that. But I think it's, you know, having a mom who, you know, plays the piano so beautifully and had the girls follow that, you know, we've taken that and have our kids involved in that kind of, those kind of things, you know.
0: Mm-hmm.
3: learning talents, you know, developing their talents. And
0: well, it's really hard to be a parent in this day and age because there's so many things pulling at us and so many things that can distract us from that very goal.
3: Yeah.
0: To return to our Father in heaven. But anything that we can do to enhance that and to get them back is obviously something we want to do. And I think that your examples of givers and helping your fellow man can be some of the greatest lessons taught within the walls of our own home. No doubt there have been times in your lives when resources weren't always as abundant as maybe they are right now. What did you learn in those hard times?
2: I think how unimportant material things are. Because when you don't have, I think the more you have, the more you want sometimes. You know, the more you start to accumulate, the more you think you might need when it is that want. But I think that when you realize how unimportant those things are and you have to maybe struggle just a little bit, you understand and have more empathy for others who, it doesn't matter how bad it gets, there's always somebody that's so much worse off than you are.
0: My experience in the mission field was one that oftentimes the people who had less were actually happier than a lot of us here.
2: Absolutely.
0: Who have so much.
2: I was fortunate enough to go with my sisters and my mom on a trip to China. And we saw homes where people slept on a dirt floor and had absolutely nothing in that house. If I showed you a picture of that man, it's the biggest smile you've ever seen. Wow. And all of us made that comment. Look at how happy they are.
1: And we gave you their last piece of food.
2: They'd give you every single thing they had. They wanted us to come in, have a drink, have, you know, if they had three pieces of candy in the bowl, they would have given us every one of them.
1: But may I add to that as well that, you know, sure, you know, everyone has less at certain points, but I don't even think of me as being any different with or without money, whatever amount it might be, because it's still just me. You know, I mean, I don't even, I guess I just don't think that way. I mean, we all have to start somewhere. We all make X amount and it fluctuates. And I think that no matter how much we make or don't make, it's just, once again,
0: that shouldn't be the defining thing of who we are
1: at all.
2: And you can still give of your time, give of your heart, give of your love.
1: Yeah.
2: You don't need to have money to give service.
0: What bit of counsel would you share with someone who has resources, yet has found that true happiness still eludes them?
3: Ironically enough, my most miserable friends are the ones who have the most money. it's kind of strange, but it's true. I look at some of those people and, you know, I've asked them point blank, you know, how much is enough? You know, how many more things do you need? How much more can you acquire? You know, there's got to be a point in your life where, you know, you're done and, you know, give back. But, you know, I've noticed that just sometimes money if can be the root of all evil. And if it's not handled right, it can also be used for great good. But if some of these people would, you know, give back a little bit and not be looking to buy the next item, I think they'd find a lot more happiness.
1: But can I add to that too, though, is, you know, to be the devil's advocate, is that I think it's important not to generalize too, though, because, you know, the deal is that there's always some people that ruin it for everyone, right? Whether it's religion,
0: that's true.
1: Whether it's people that have a lot of money or don't have a lot of money.
0: Right.
1: I mean,
0: there's extremes in all those,
1: sure,
0: too.
1: Sure there is. So I do think, you know, because I feel bad to, you know,
3: I'm just saying my group of friends, but.
1: Well, now they all know who they are.
0: Yeah.
3: Well, they knew that before.
1: Okay, good.
2: But I do think that can happen to anybody. I think anybody who is feeling down or a little self-pity or that sheer unhappiness or whatever it is that's the dark cloud over them, the minute you step out of that and offer the service or do something simple or give an act of kindness to somebody else, it will immediately be lifted.
0: How do we lovingly give to someone and allow them to keep their dignity and self-esteem in their moment of hardship?
2: I don't think I've ever felt like we were saving you or anybody else we've ever done anything for. I never felt like I was the one that, you know, made the difference. I don't think you feel that way when you do it with the right intent or whatever you are facing in front of you. Like Cappy has said, and she's the ultimate example of this, is we're just the same as the next guy. I mean, we're just like anybody else. And each of us, no matter what we have or what we've done, is no better than the other guy. And I love the fact that, you know, I think Christ, it doesn't matter how many mistakes you've made, he loves you just as much as he did before you made all those mistakes, and he will never stop. Which makes me think, no matter what each of us do, it doesn't make us better than the other guy. And so to help someone, if you're helping them with that real intent and that real kindness, they feel that love and you feel that love back. And giving of the service shouldn't take anything away from that other person.
0: Let me just read a perfect point for this. Let me read what Dallin Oaks said on this very subject of the Good Samaritan, and it fits right with what you're saying. He says, his deliberate use of Jews and Samaritans clearly teaches us that we are all neighbors and that we should love, esteem, respect, and serve one another despite our deepest differences, including religious, political, and cultural differences. That instruction continues today to be a part of the teachings of the Church of Jesus Christ of Latter-day Saints. In enumerating the key doctrines of the restored church, Joseph Smith said, while, quote, we claim the privilege of worshiping Almighty God according to the dictates of our own conscience, we also allow all men the same privilege. Let them worship how, where, or what they may. I think that the story of the Good Samaritan really has many different levels that we should really step back and look at and reflect on, because I think it teaches us tolerance, teaches us the need to get in right now. Don't wait for someone else to be the one rescuing the guy along the way.
1: Sometimes I think that we all try to make things so much more complicated than Christ ever meant it to be. It's all about the golden rule. Treat others as you'd like to be treated. And we as human beings try to make it so much more complicated. And it's simply just that. I found this in the Ward Conference, The Blessings of Joy and Service at the Monument Park Stake from 1981. And my husband shared this with me. And as I read through this, one thing that stood out is, service is thus the first principle of applied gospel science. It is the hallmark of true Christian discipleship. It is motivated by the pure love of Christ, what Greg just said, performed by faithful observance of the two great commandments of loving God and thy neighbor as thyself, upon which hang all the law and the prophets. It is the key to unlocking the windows of heaven from which are poured out blessings and joy beyond measure.
3: I'm grateful for my extended family, my sisters and even brother-in-laws and all. We have a real tight-knit family, and family is so key to me. I am so grateful for, you know, what our parents at the head have brought together. And I know that's what brings my mom and dad happiness, is to see, you know, how loving and caring that each and every one of us are. So I'm grateful for a wonderful family. I'm grateful for great friends, a circle of great friends. And I'm especially grateful for my wife and for my children, all of my children, Mackenzie in the field, but Maddie and Lexi. And it's wonderful to have a great wife that is able to teach those girls the things they need to know, that who they are today. You know, my wife has a great job. She's a mother. I firmly believe that it's the greatest job on earth. And not an easy job. To be able to do the things that they do as a mother every day, it's amazing that they can get up the next day and do the same thing. But I'm grateful for that in my life.
2: I am grateful for the opportunity I have to be a mother in this world. I am just grateful for the gift of my children and my family. I am thankful for an amazing, supportive husband who is more than I could ever hope for, and a father and a spouse. And I am grateful for the family that I have been raised in. I believe that they have helped me to be a better person, and that I hope that I can continue to learn from each of them. And I'm grateful for parents who taught me what was right and what was important. I'm grateful for their example. I hope that I can always do my best to teach my children well, that I can follow the example of my Savior, and that I can teach my children the importance of following the gospel and the happiness that it will bring them. I hope that I will continue to grow and learn from others and those around me, and that I will always have the opportunity to become more like my Savior, and that I will keep learning those things and continue to grow. And I hope and pray that I will show kindness to others and have unconditional love for those around me.
1: Well, for me, I am grateful for the opportunity that we had today, the time that it gave me to reflect and think about the things that really are the most important to me. I'm grateful for my family and my kids, and I have great kids that have been a wonderful example to me and that I learn from every single day. I have a great husband that loves me and supports me in all that I do, and a wonderful mom and dad that have led and guided the way. But I do remember how I felt as a kid. I don't remember specific things, but I remember the feelings that I had. My hope is for my kids that I've been able to instill in them the reason that we live and breathe every day. It truly is not about the things that we have, that it's about how we feel and how we are inside that really matters.

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1: We live in a precarious time. The world is in desperate need of the gospel of Jesus Christ, which enables men to live by faith and not by fear. When we choose to follow Christ in faith, rather than choose another path out of fear, we are blessed with peace. For God hath not given us the spirit of fear, but of power, and of love, and of a sound mind. Faith is a fact of life, and can become the very wellspring of purposeful living. There is no more compelling motivation to do good than the knowledge that we are children of God, who expects us to do something worthwhile with our lives, and gives help when help is sought.

Elder Jeffrey R. Holland said, "We must never let fear, and the father of fear, Satan himself, divert us from our faith and faithful living. Every person in every era has had to walk by faith into what has always been some uncertainty. This is the plan. Just be faithful. God is in charge. He knows your name, and He knows your need." God expects you to have enough faith, determination, and trust in Him to keep moving, keep living, keep rejoicing. He expects you not simply to face the future. He expects you to embrace and shape the future, to love it, rejoice in it, and delight in your opportunities.

From the album Forward with Faith, especially for youth 2000, Kim Bracken sings the title tune written by Roger Hoffman and John Smith. Elder Joseph B. Worthland taught, "There are those who can teach us regarding faith if we will but open our hearts and our minds." One such person is a woman whose husband had died. Left alone to raise her son, she had tried to find ways of supporting herself. But she lived in a time of terrible famine. Food was scarce, and many were perishing because of hunger. Every day, she watched helplessly as her meager supply of food decreased. Hoping for relief, but finding none, the woman finally realized the day had come when she had only enough food for one last meal. It was then that a stranger approached and asked the unthinkable. "Bring me, I pray thee," he said to her, "a morsel of bread." The woman turned to the man and said, "As the Lord thy God liveth, I have not a cake, but a handful of meal in a barrel and a little oil in a cruse." She told him she was about to prepare it as a last meal for herself and her son, that we may eat it and die. She did not know that the man before her was the prophet Elijah, sent to her by the Lord. "Fear not," he said unto her, "but make me thereof a little cake first, and bring it unto me, and after make for thee and for thy son. For thus saith the Lord God of Israel, the barrel of meal shall not waste, neither shall the cruse of oil fail, until the day that the Lord sendeth rain upon the earth." The woman, hearing this prophetic promise, went in faith and did as Elijah had directed. And she and he and her house did eat many days. And the barrel of meal wasted not, neither did the cruse of oil fail, according to the word of the Lord, which he spake by Elijah.

From the 2002 Especially for Youth album, We Believe, Sherry Call sings the song she and Tyler Castleton wrote, Where Faith Lives. Faith is a gift from God, but we must nurture our faith to keep it strong. Faith is like a muscle. If exercised, it grows strong. If left immobile, it becomes weak. We can nurture the gift of faith by praying to Heavenly Father in the name of Jesus Christ. As we express our gratitude to our Father, and as we plead with Him for blessings that we and others need, we will draw near to Him. We will draw near to the Savior, whose atonement makes it possible for us to plead for mercy. We will also be receptive to the quiet guidance of the Holy Ghost. Nancy Hansen sings A Quiet Prayer from Forward with Faith, Especially for Youth 2000.

Over millennia, as Elder Jeffrey R. Holland says, our prophets have focused not on the terror of the times in which they lived, and not on the ominous elements of the latter days in which we are living, but on the opportunity and the blessing, and above all, the responsibility to seize the privileges afforded us in this, the greatest of all dispensations. I love the line from the prophet Joseph Smith saying that earlier prophets, priests, and kings have looked forward with joyful anticipation to the day in which we live, and have sung and written and prophesied of this our day. What were they so joyful about? I can assure you they weren't concentrating on terror and tragedy. President Woodruff's words were, "The eyes of God and all the holy prophets are watching us." This is the great dispensation that has been spoken of ever since the world began. Let me repeat President Hinckley's words. Through all the perils of the past, somehow, among all who have walked the earth, we have been brought forth in this unique and remarkable season. Be grateful, and above all, be faithful. I don't know how all of that makes you feel, but suddenly, any undue anxiety about the times in which we live dissipates for me, and I am humbled, spiritually thrilled, and motivated at the opportunity we have been given. God is watching over His world, His church, His leaders, and He is certainly watching over you. Let's just make sure that we are the pure in heart and that we are faithful.

As with all miracles, it was faith. The simple faith of a young boy who trusted that God would answer his prayer that led to the opening of the heavens and the beginning of the dispensation of the fullness of times. Your faith in Jesus Christ will lead you to the miracle of peace amid turmoil and many other blessings that God has prepared for you, his child.

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2: These guys that had nothing are going to stand there in the Valley of Salt Lake, where there is nothing but tall grass and a few scrub oak and sparse trees there. We are going to fulfill this prophecy that was uttered by Isaiah thousands of years ago. That prophecy, it's about us.
3: Hello and welcome to Saints. I'm Shaylin Back.
4: And I'm Ben Godfrey. In today's episode, we'll be talking about Chapter 4 of Saints Volume 2, An Ensign to the Nations.
3: We're very excited today to welcome Jake Olmsted with us. He's a curator of historic sites for the Church History Department. Welcome, Jake.
5: Thank you.
4: Jake, in today's episode, we're talking about Chapter 4. You have some expertise and knowledge in this area, and we're excited for you to share that with us. First of all, let's go back just a little bit and remember that the saints are moving west. And the way that we normally think about that is they're running. They're on the run from persecution. And you have some additional insights on that topic. Tell us how this might work.
2: Sure. I think a really interesting way to frame this up, as you mentioned, there is this kind of push factor, the persecution. They're leaving during winter, just getting out of the city. But oftentimes, I think we forget that they are destined to go to a location which Brigham has seen in vision. Temple is so central to this migration, this exodus. So it's almost as if they're being pulled to a destination which Brigham has seen in vision. He knows what he is looking for. He doesn't know precisely how to get there, but he knows that there's a destination where the saints are going to build a new community. And it's going to be based on the Plat of Zion that Joseph had introduced several years earlier. And at the center of that plat is a temple. And so, yeah, there is this push factor in persecution, but there's also this pull factor in looking for this place where they are going to build another temple. And they're going to establish another Zion community. And you hear that in Brigham wants the people to be righteous. He's chiding them. Saints talks about this. He's encouraging them to repent and to pray and to get along. He wants these to be saintly people so that they can actually build this city that's going to have a temple at its center.
4: How long had Brigham, when did he have the vision, and how widely had that been communicated to the pioneers, the people who were traveling west?
2: That's a good question, and I don't know if I have a good answer for that. He was in Nauvoo. He was in the temple. He was praying desperately, seeking for direction for where to take the saints, and he sees in vision. While he's in the temple, he sees a vision of what comes to be known as Ensign Peak, this kind of oddly shaped conical formation that everyone who lives in Salt Lake Valley has seen. And in this vision, Joseph is there and says, build the city under this ensign, under this flag. And that's what he's searching for.
3: I love the idea that they're seeking. They're not necessarily just fleeing. They're looking for this place. And in fact, the book mentions this, that when a member of the company would ask Brigham where they were going, he just answers, I will show you when we come to it. He would say, I have seen it. I've seen it in vision. And when my natural eyes behold it, I shall know it. So he's just kind of saying, I'll show you when we get there. You know, it's neat.
2: And I think it's really cool too. What a great metaphor this is for our own lives. Oftentimes we know the destination, right? We know why we're here on earth. We know what we're trying to accomplish. We're often shown a bigger picture, but we're not told exactly how to get there. And Brigham was not told exactly how to get there. He was doing everything in his power to learn more about where the good locations might be. He's consulting maps. He's consulting explorers. He has a general idea, but he doesn't know precisely. And he's, of course, working through this and praying and hoping that the Lord will bring them to the location. And ultimately that happens. And he receives confirmation of that pretty quickly upon arriving in the valley. He knows that he has found this location. And what a remarkable illustration that is for our own lives.
4: So let's talk a little bit about that arrival in the valley. We have a scene, I think lots of us who've been members for a long time, we will have maybe a picture come into our mind from an illustration or even a movie kind of come to our mind of this is the place. Can you tell us a little bit about what we know from the historical record of what happened, who was there, what was said?
2: Sure. And I have to tell you, I love this scene for a couple of reasons. Of course, Brigham is sick. He has Rocky Mountain spotted fever, and he's being pulled by Wilford Woodruff. Wilford brings him up to a point where he can overlook the valley. And we know that in the process, like we've been talking about, Temple has been on the mind of Brigham Young, other church leaders during their entire exodus moving west. In fact, Brigham's speculating about what the design is going to be of the temple very early on. He's asked William Weeks to come be part of the Vanguard Company. So in his mind is Temple. And he's looking for this location for a city that where a temple is going to be at its center. Not surprisingly, if you look at Wilford Woodruff's diary, who was there with Brigham, and the two of them are sitting there looking at the valley, it would not be surprising to anyone that Temple is on their mind. Now, we oftentimes hear the statement, this is the place or this is the right place. Well, this is what Wilford records. Thoughts of pleasing meditation ran in rapid succession through our minds while we contemplated that not many years that the house of God would stand upon the tops of the mountains. President Young expressed his full satisfaction in the appearance of the valley as a resting place for the saints. So he sees immediately and was amply repaid for his journey. So I think that's wonderful. They're thinking temple. And not only you can see the language there, maybe thinking a little bit about Isaiah's prophecy in 2:2 that the mountain of the Lord's house shall be established at the tops of the mountains. But what is really cool is that here you have Brigham Young, who in a few days will actually see and vision the temple when he's walking through the valley. And you have Wilford Woodruff, who has seen a vision of the temple as well during the journey west. But here you have the prophet that is going to begin the construction of the temple and the prophet that is going to finish the construction of the temple there together looking at the valley for the first time with temple on their minds. It's quite a wonderful scene.
3: That's an incredible connection. Yeah.
4: Well, those two, they continue to play an important role, Brigham and Wilford Woodruff together. Can you tell us a little bit more about how the site was selected and how these two individuals, as you pointed out, really remarkably, the prophet who begins and the prophet who finishes the Salt Lake Temple, how are they involved in selecting the site for where the temple will be built?
2: So let me review just real briefly kind of the timeline after they arrive in the valley. Of course, July 24th is when Brigham and Wilford Woodruff, they see the valley for the first time. Some saints and some of the members of the 12 had been there a few days earlier, and they'd already started planting crops to hopefully ensure the temporal salvation of the saints, because they don't know what the future is going to hold. But Brigham, of course, he sees the valley, and he kind of knows that this is the place. The next day is Sunday. And at the end of Sunday, they start talking about organizing exploration parties to head out Monday morning, the very next day. And in fact, Brigham is set to head out on one of these exploration parties, but doesn't. He's too ill to do this. But they send exploration parties in all different directions, trying to go find a location that may be better, Cache Valley, Utah Valley. They're looking for maybe points further west. They're looking for a location that may be better. But Brigham doesn't head out because he's too sick, and he's sleeping in Wilford Woodruff's, the back of his coach. And the next morning he gets up in Monday morning and he feels better. And so he gets up and he wants to go for a walk. He goes out and he's walking the landscape with Wilford Woodruff and a few of the members of the 12. And they're kind of, as you can imagine this scene, right? They're in this new valley and they're talking about, where are we going to build a city? Where's going to have the best water access? Where's the best soil to be found? They're having these kind of conversations. And so they're walking around, and as they come to this point that's kind of right between these two branches of what comes to be known as City Creek, and Brigham kind of halts in his tracks and sees in vision the temple. And Wilford Woodruff is there, and he talks about this later in his life, that after this experience, he finds a piece of sagebrush, a stick, and drives it in the ground to remember the location.
4: And that's Wilford Woodruff that
2: does Wilford that. Woodruff okay. that does this. And so here again, you have the prophet who is going to commence the temple and the prophet that's going to complete the temple. Just a little side note, what is really fascinating, Wilford Woodruff tells this story 5 times during his life. In all but one instance, it is during 24th of July celebration. So it's kind of like his contribution to the pioneering story that he observed this. He doesn't actually tell the story until after Brigham Young has passed away. And I think that's because he sees this as Brigham's story. He saw the vision. So if he's going to tell the story, it's going to be Brigham telling it. But once Brigham passes on, it becomes Wilford's story, Wilford Woodruff's story. And every time he tells this story, the whole point is a testimony for Wilford Woodruff of Brigham Young's prophetic accuracy. Because he's saying, look, I was here when Brigham had this vision and I planted a little piece of sagebrush in the ground. And I'm testifying to you now that that location is the same location where this massive building is.
3: Wow.
2: And that this happens, right? For Wilford Woodruff, it's really a testimony of Brigham Young's mantle as a prophet.
3: He even says, after Brigham Young says, here shall stand the temple of our God, Wilford said that those words struck him like lightning.
2: Yeah.
3: And so I feel like that moved him to that action. You know, this is where the temple is going to be. And to actually see that fulfilled, that's incredible.
2: It's amazing. Oftentimes when we hear this story, that's kind of where the story ends. We have this remarkable story that is shared by Wilford Woodruff about Brigham seeing the vision. But the story doesn't end there, and it's really quite remarkable. Like I mentioned, there's exploratory parties going out that Monday, and they had not returned yet. Brigham himself is okay on Tuesday to head out for an exploratory party of his own, and they go up and they explore the Great Salt Lake, and they end up over by the Ochre Mountains, and then they come back. When they get back on this Wednesday afternoon, and this is July the 28th, after they get back, Brigham Young goes and refinds this location where the temple was seen in vision. And we actually have this nice scene captured by Thomas Bullock where he waves his hand and he's like, here will be the temple, the 40 acres for the temple lot, and all the 12 come. And they kind of have this outdoor Quorum of the 12 meeting, those members of the 12 that were there. And they vote unanimously to ratify Brigham's vision for the location of the temple, but also that the city will be built there. So here you have a vision then ratified by the 12. But then 2 hours later, and it's getting closer to evening time, all of the priesthood brethren that are in the camp are invited to this same location. And I can just imagine, you know, there's tall grass everywhere and they kind of are just kind of sitting down. It was apparently a full moon that night. It was getting dark, but they're sitting there and, you know, and there probably was a campfire there. And this idea of where we are going to settle and where we're going to build the temple is raised for a third time. By this time, all the explorers have come back, and Brigham opens it up for debate. What are your thoughts about where we should stay? Have you found any place that's better than what we have here? And there are some differing opinions and folks that feel like they should maybe seek out other possibilities. But at the end of the day, everyone comes to agreement after discussion that, no, this is the place. And Brigham, of course, bears valiant testimony that, you know, I've seen this in vision. I know that this is the place. And I actually even knew it before any of the explorers got back that this was the location and this is the place where we should build the city. And so they again have a vote, a sustaining vote to sustain the prophet's vision. And so I think that what is so remarkable about these particular line of events is that we witness this in the modern church today every time we go to General Conference. We have a prophet who receives vision for his people, receives the direction of the Lord. It is then ratified by the 12, and they have a perfect, even though they discuss and they oftentimes disagree, when they're going to present things, they're in unanimous agreement. And then that's presented to the full body of the saints for a sustaining vote. So this process was in place a long time before what we see today. Right. And it was in place with the location of the temple and thus the city of Salt Lake. So
4: it's amazing how similar it really is to how we still do things today.
3: J. Jake, now that they've decided this truly is the place, this is where we're going to be and stay, this is where we're going to build the temple, what happens next? What do they do?
2: So just within a matter of days, well, they, at this meeting, they kind of line out where the temple square, what we call temple square today, where the temple block is going to be. And initially they thought it would be 40 acres, which is actually four times the size that what it is today. And they ultimately decide that's too much space, that's too ambitious, and they reduce it to 10. But they start surveying the city of Salt Lake from the southeast corner of Temple Square. Within a matter of days, I think it's August 2nd, so it's like within a week, they start surveying the city. Orson Pratt is the one taking the lead of that, and they start at that southeast corner, and even today when you go down to Temple Square, the
5: still
2: basin
5: there.
2: Meridian's there.
5: Yep.
2: That's where they are rectifying the entire city from that southeast corner, and so they start laying out the blocks in the grid-like pattern. So I think that's notable, right, that the city starts from the temple. The temple is the center. But then later, as they're talking about, okay, of course, the streets move out in the four cardinal directions. So every street in Salt Lake is oriented according to the temple. And as they start to talk about, well, what should we name these roads, they talk about how they wanted to number them outwards from the temple. And you see that today, you know, first, second, third, south, that is how many blocks away you are from the temple. And so Latter-day Saints that live in Salt Lake City, non-Latter-day Saints that live in Salt Lake City, whether or not they know it or not, their geographic landscape is organized and oriented according to the temple. Another remarkable metaphor for our lives. Temporally, they were oriented according to the temple, but obviously spiritually, we need to be oriented in our own spiritual landscapes, oriented according to the temple. The temple needs to be the center of our lives, those covenants and ordinances.
5: For those of us who've lived in Utah, and our listeners, if you haven't been here before, it's really easy to find something in this valley because you know, I mean, it's second nature, right? Somebody says, oh, I live on 123rd South and 5th West. Well, I know
3: you
5: exactly where
3: it.
5: That is.
3: Yeah.
5: I don't need a GPS. I don't need anything to get there. It really is kind of a cool thing to think the reason that it's easy is because we know where the center point is.
2: Yeah.
5: That's the temple. Jay, can you tell us a little bit about the first Sunday meeting that happened here? Who was preaching and what was their message about?
2: Boy, this is another one of my favorite stories, favorite scenes of that, of those early days here. Like I mentioned before, the second day after the 24th, after Brigham's arrival, is a Sunday. And I guess many will know, and it's talked about in Saints, that the Brigham Young is encouraging people not to go and explore, not to do start their farms. He's encouraging them to keep the Sabbath day holy. Interestingly enough, though, Brigham Young is still very sick. Brigham was very verbose, and he talked, and he gave these great, long, shoot-from-the-cuff sermons. And this may have been one of the shortest sermons in his life. He only says a few words about not exploring and keeping the Sabbath day holy, and he's done. He doesn't have it in him to continue. But there are other apostles that are there who speak. And in fact, the very first sermon that's delivered is by Apostle George A. Smith.
5: George A. is an uncle to Joseph Smith, is
2: yes,
5: that right?
2: Yes, and he's a member of the 12. He's actually the apostle that ends up becoming most known for his work with Southern Utah, and St. George is named after him. But we have from Thomas Bullock, which was the Vanguard Company scribe, record keeper, he says in his record, G.A. Smith preached about the house of the Lord being established on the tops of the mountains. Of course, this is a reference to Isaiah 2:2. So they're clearly the saints, and Brigham, even when he sees the valley and what Wilford Woodruff records, there's reminiscence to this scripture as well. But they're seeing what they're doing there and what they will do there is tied to this, fulfilling this prophecy about the last days. And when you think about these saints, they had nothing. They have left Nauvoo. Most of their worldly possessions are left behind. They've gone through this 1,000-mile journey to find this new location where they're going to build a temple in a city. But they pretty much arrive with seeds and some cattle and oxen and their wagons, and that is it. But they do have their faith. And just the sheer audacity, I think, and maybe audacity is the wrong word, but these...
5: I think it's pretty audacious, honestly.
2: These guys that had nothing are going to stand there in the Valley of Salt Lake where there is nothing but tall grass and a few scrub oak and sparse trees there. We are going to fulfill this prophecy that was uttered by Isaiah thousands of years ago. That prophecy, it's about us. And we're going to do it. And we're going to build this house of the Lord in the tops of the mountains. Just the drive and the faith led them, that based on this kind of thinking, led them to do something truly extraordinary. Anyone who stands in the presence of the temple and knows anything about its story understands how impressive this is. And the fact that that effort is driven, at least in part, by fulfilling of prophecy is really amazing. And the amount of sacrifice it would take to do that over the course of 40 years. It's just amazing. But it all started at this Sabbath day meeting where George A. Smith gets up and says, you know, a few words, but that they are planning to do this is really remarkable.
3: You mentioned earlier Ensign Peak and that Brigham Young had seen Ensign Peak as part of his vision and knew that this is where the saints were going to be. Can you tell us more about the significance of Ensign Peak?
2: Of course, Brigham recognizes it immediately, and he says, I want to go and explore this. And so the group goes up there and have a look from the very top of that. For those who haven't been there, you can see the entirety of the valley from up there. It is quite a remarkable thing. But tied up into this notion, when they get up there, is this notion of ensign to the nations, right? That this place, this temple, this location is going to then reach out and pull in, which I think connotes not only the missionary work, but also the gathering of Israel from all the corners of the world. They again have this opportunity there where they're filled with this notion and they want to do something. Brigham Young and Wilford Woodruff and all the other apostles that are up there looking over the valley, they want to raise a physical standard, a physical ensign to the nation, but they don't have it. But they do want to do something. So they take a little pole or whatever, and they, I think it's Heber C. Kimball, has a yellow bandana, and as these guys typically carry with them big bandanas to wipe sweat or whatever, they hang this bandana as the first ensign to the nation. And this is, again, another one of these examples of a people that really have nothing. They don't even have a flag to raise, but they have this bandana. They're going to do it. It's symbolic that, yes, this will be the ensign to the nations. And people will eventually flow to this place. And it happens rather rapidly. Salt Lake kind of becomes known as this crossroads of the West. You know, people are coming back and forth, north and south, east and west. But then looking forward to the missionary work that's going to head out and the gathering that's going to take place. Really, again, a remarkable scene there.
4: You know, as you're talking, Jake, I literally have just had running through my mind a hymn over and over and over. Yeah. High on a mountaintop, a banner is unfurled. Ye nations now look up, it waves to all the world. In Deseret's sweet, peaceful land, on Zion's mount, behold it stand.
2: Yeah.
4: And I can just remember, because one of the reasons it was one of the only hymns that was translated into Tagalog, which I went to my mission in the Philippines. But those words are in my mind in another language, and they're so powerful and meaningful. Yeah. It's just a testimony to me when I think about people all over the world who sing this hymn in their own languages, celebrating this moment of Heber C. Kimball tying a bandana to a stick and waving it and saying, this is it. We are starting here. And they did.
2: Yeah. Truly, truly amazing when you think about that.
3: When I was a teenager, for one of our youth conferences, we went on a trek and reenacted that by pulling hand cards and packing our stuff in buckets and things like that. And I just remember after finishing trek and we were driving back in our lovely air-conditioned car, we came through the canyon and I could just see the valley. And that was really the first time I imagined truly what the pioneers went through as far as coming here and just seeing, you know, grasses and streams and beyond that, nothing that they had to build from scratch. But then to see now, you know, 150 years later, what has come of their efforts, it was completely overwhelming to me. And that there's just such a prosperous, thriving community, you know, as far as you could see within these mountains. And then like Ben, you said, you can see that throughout the world.
2: One thing, and maybe hopefully it doesn't take us too far from our topic, but what is the value, what is the meaning of that building for a church that is now global? So for a long time, when the church is, you know, based in the Wasatch Front of the West, it was either part of their religious experience, they had temple ordinances done there, or they actually had ancestors who participated in the construction. They obviously felt a connection to that building. But now, where we're in a church where people have their temples in their own lands, right? And that is where they tie their spiritual roots, are tied to their historic sites and their temples in their own areas. Their lived religious experience are not necessarily connected to Salt Lake anymore. But yet, we are all connected to Salt Lake. We all look to Salt Lake at general conference time when we hear the prophet's voice, and the Salt Lake Temple is a part of that. They often show it, and it remains kind of an icon. But I think that these stories about fulfilling prophecy, pioneering, making something out of really nothing, and having that vision of what can be accomplished if you're on the Lord's errand, those things are all tied up into the temple. And those things, I think, transcend geography.
4: Yeah, it's universal.
2: It's universal. And so if you're a new Latter-day Saint in any other country, this is something that is your heritage now.
4: Well, we thank you so much, Jake, for being here with us today. This has been a super fun conversation to learn more about, you know, what happened in those very early days as they arrived in the valley. And as our listeners are reading Saints, I just invite you to sort of suspend your memory for a minute and live with the saints what it's going to be like to build this temple. Now, you know it's already going to be built, and and we fulfilled the prophecy. 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
3: 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I'm Shaylin Back.
4: And I'm Ben Godfrey. Thank you so much for listening.
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8: In 2003, 100 years of powered flight is being celebrated. The Wright brothers invented the airplane in 1903. Having been a pilot since 1959, only 56 years after the Wright brothers, I selected this historic event to make a connection for my talk today. An ancient Greek myth tells the story of Daedalus and Icarus, who made wings from feathers and wax. Much later, Leonardo da Vinci and others tried to invent flying machines for centuries. In 1783, the Montgolfier brothers made a hot air balloon rise above Paris. And at the end of the 19th century, Otto Lilienthal, a German who flew his own gliders, was killed during a test flight in Berlin. On December 17th, 1903, a dream of mankind was fulfilled as Wilbur and Orville Wright made the first controlled powered flight. The distance was about 120 feet or 37 meters, about half the length of a Boeing 747 jumbo jet. The duration, about 12 seconds. That's shorter than it takes me to climb up to the 747 cockpit. Few really believed that it would ever be possible for man to fly like a bird. In 1899, only 4 years before the historic flight at Kitty Hawk, the commissioner of the U.S. Office of Patents wrote, Everything that can be invented has been invented. Orville Wright wrote in 1903, "The desire to fly is an idea handed down to us by our ancestors, who in their grueling travels across trackless lands looked enviously on the birds soaring freely through space at full speed above all obstacles on the infamous highway of the air." Wilbur Wright wrote in later years, "I confess that in 1901 I said to my brother Orville that man would not fly for 50 years. Ever since, I have avoided all predictions." This statement, he said, was made only 2 years before they succeeded inventing powered flight. Wilbur and Orville had parents who encouraged education, religion, and family values. Both brothers had their share of serious illnesses. They went through difficult times of trouble, perplexity, and even despair, wondering if they would ever succeed. They tried different vocations as printers, bicycle repairmen, bicycle manufacturers, and eventually aircraft inventors. Whenever they picked up a project to work on, they were focused and worked as a team throughout their lives. Looking at the geography of their activities, a thought came to me, more on the light side. Just to go from their home in Dayton, Ohio, to Kitty Hawk, North Carolina, the Wright brothers had to first take a train, then a steamship, then another train, and finally one more voyage by boat. The trip of about 700 miles took the Wrights 9 days. No wonder they decided to invent the airplane. I know they had their share of frustration and discouragement over too little time, too much to do, too little success. But stumbling blocks became stepping stones for them. As you might have similar feelings at times, let me assure you that you all have reasons to think beyond the horizon of provinciality, because you are a royal generation. Even angels are cheering you on. They know of your great divine potential that lies within you. Taking a view from a higher perspective, what Orville Wright and his brother Wilbur brought about was actually only a small step for man compared to the leap for humanity and mankind you are able to bring to pass during your lifetime as you enter to learn and go forth to serve. In 1918, on the 11th day of the 11th month at the 11th hour, this is our hour, the world community was hoping that with the end of World War I, an end had come to all.

But let us remember, God declared, "See that ye be not troubled, for all I have told you must come to pass. But the end is not yet. Behold, I speak for mine elect's sake." At BYU, you have favorable circumstances and inspired leaders who will help you to be honest with others and yourself, and to be of good cheer, to have visions, dreams, and always hope, even for your football team. Sometimes it is difficult to see what good will come out of your efforts, where the road you are on will lead to. You might even feel like Paul on his way to Rome. In Acts, we read that Paul was taken as a prisoner of the world's number one power at the time to their capital city, Rome. It looked bleak for the Apostle Paul. En route, their ship was in a perfect storm, one not made in Hollywood, but in the Mediterranean Sea. Their lives were endangered, we read. And when neither sun nor stars in many days appeared, and no small tempest lay on us, all hope that we should be saved was then taken away. How did he handle this hopeless situation? Amidst all this commotion, Paul stood up and said, "Be of good cheer, for there stood by me this night the angel of God, whose I am and whom I serve," and said, "Fear not." Paul then gave concise instructions that appeared at the moment far removed from a logical problem-solving process. He said, "I pray you to lighten the ship." And they did, by throwing things they cherished overboard. Then they committed themselves into the sea and hoisted up the mainsail to the wind and made toward shore. Fortunately, the guards, who were prepared to kill Paul, believed his words and followed his counsel. The scripture reports, "And so it came to pass that they escaped all safe to land." There will be times in your lives when you will not know the quick answers for your circumstances. Rely then on the word of God. Your Father in heaven will always teach you to fear not, but be of good cheer, to lighten your ship of clutter, and focus on the weightier matters, to commit yourselves to the covenants you made, and to put your sail of righteousness into the wind, and head courageously toward the land of your eternal future. The Wright brothers committed themselves to do what no one else had ever done before, and what numerous, highly recognized people had declared was impossible. The Wright brothers took time to do their homework. They were humble and smart enough to appreciate and learn about the work of others who went before. And they tackled the problem line upon line, precept upon precept. They realized that there were three main requirements for a practical flying machine. First, the pilot had to be able to control the plane, the aircraft. Second, the wings had to produce lift. And third, it had to be powered by an engine to stay aloft. They had their goals defined and worked diligently on them one day at a time. Leonardo da Vinci once said, "He turns not back who is bound to a star." Similar principles and requirements apply to your own journey through life and towards the destination of eternal life. Divine principles have to be learned and lived as you prepare to rise upon the wings of eagles. First, you have to learn to control yourself. It isn't until you come to a spiritual understanding of who you are and that you can begin to take control of yourself. As you learn to control yourself, you will get control of your life.
If you want to move the world, you first have to

0: Remove yourself. President Spencer W. Kimball, quoting an unknown author, said, "The greatest battle of life is fought within the silent chambers of the soul. A victory on the inside of a man's heart is worth 100 conquests on the battlefields of life. To be master of yourself is the best guarantee that you will be master of the situation. Know thyself. The crown of character is self-control." Be responsive to the counsel of the prophets, seers, and revelators who will help you to reach true self-mastery. Be responsive to the promptings of the Spirit. The Spirit will influence your conscience and help you to refine yourself by working on the little tasks of self-control, like controlling your thoughts, words, and actions, which leads to self-control of your whole self, of mind, of body, and spirit. Remember, anger is only one short letter away from danger. Your choices are the mirror of your self-control. They will lead you to your eternal destination if they are made with divine direction and control. Stay morally clean. Keep a clean mind and heart. Your thoughts will determine your actions. Control your thoughts. Don't submit yourself to temptation. Aristotle said, "What lies in your power to do, it lies in your power not to do." Control wisely and select carefully what you will invite via a mouse click or a remote control into your home, your dormitory, or your office. Select reading material, movies, TV shows, and any other form of entertainment that bring good, uplifting thoughts rather than unwholesome desires. Second, your attitude will determine your lift and altitude. The dictionary describes lift as to carry or direct from a lower to a high position, the power or force available for rising to a new level or altitude, a force acting in an upward direction, opposing the pull of gravity. The psalmist sets the goals even higher. "Unto thee, O Lord, do I lift up my soul, and I will lift up mine eyes unto the hills from whence cometh my help." He invites you to fly with the eagles, not to scratch with the chickens. Lifting your eyes toward the God of heaven is a process, cultivating your own very personal spirituality. It is a desire to live in harmony with the Father, the Son, our Savior and Redeemer, and the Holy Ghost. It is also your ability to be truly submissive, meek, humble, patient, full of love, willing to submit to all things which the Lord sees fit to inflict upon us, even as a child doth submit to his father. With the right attitude, which incidentally is also needed to produce sufficient lift for an airplane, you will be able to effectively communicate with your Heavenly Father, not to just say your prayers. You will be able to say prayers that will go beyond the ceiling of the room, not filled with trite repetitions or spoken without thinking, but filled with your deep yearning to be one with your Father in heaven. Prayer, if given in faith, is acceptable to God at all times. If you ever feel you cannot pray, that is the time when you definitely need to pray. Nephi taught in plainness, "For if ye would hearken unto the Spirit of God, which teacheth a man to pray, you would know that ye must pray. For the evil spirit teacheth him that he must not pray." President Harold B. Lee taught, "The sincere prayer of the righteous heart opens to any individual the door to divine wisdom and strength in that for which he righteously seeks. Obedience assures us an answer to our prayers. We read in the New Testament, 'And whatsoever you ask, receive of him because you keep his commandments and do the things that are pleasing in his sight.' The prophet Joseph learned in a revelation given to him in Kirtland, 'He that asketh in the Spirit asketh according to the will of God. Wherefore, it is done even as he asketh.' In order to lift, enhance, and cultivate your relationship with God as his spiritual children, you have the unique opportunity to converse with the supreme source of wisdom and compassion in the universe. Daily, simple but sincere and mighty prayers will help you to lift your lives unto a higher spiritual altitude. In your prayers, you praise God, give thanks to him, confess weaknesses, petition needs, and express deep devotion to your Heavenly Father. As you do this, in the name of Jesus Christ, your Redeemer, you perform a spiritual effort which leads to increased inspiration, revelation, and righteousness, not self-righteousness, and brings the brightness of heaven into your personal lives. This brings memories back to me from my professional life as an airline captain, departing from a dark and rainy airport, climbing through thick and threatening winter clouds, and then suddenly breaking through the cloud tops and gaining steeply altitude into the bright sunshine and into the endless blue sky, feeling free, safe, and home at last. This beautiful feeling reflects only the smallest part of what you can experience through your personal daily prayers. A word of caution: in aerodynamics, gravity and drag work in opposition to lift. This same important principle has been an integral part of the plan of salvation from the very beginning. Ed Lehi explains, "For it must needs be that there is an opposition in all things." And King Benjamin warns, "For the natural man is an enemy to God, unless he yields to the enticings of the Holy Spirit." This leads us to God's great gift to his children, agency. Lehi taught this most important doctrine to his children. He said, "The Lord gave unto man that he should act for himself, and they are free to choose liberty and eternal life through the great mediator of all men, or to choose captivity and death according to the power of the devil, for he seeketh that all men might be miserable like unto himself." You have agency, and you are free to choose. But there's actually no free agency. Agency has its price. You have to pay the consequence of your choices. Like gravity or drag in aerodynamics, agency will collect its fee through accountability. Like the foolish man who chose to step out of the window of a high building had to accept the consequences of his choice. He had to learn the hard way that it ain't free, it ain't the free fall that hurts, it is the sudden stop. Agency is a spiritual matter. Without awareness of alternatives, you could not choose. Agency is so important in your lives that you not only can choose obedience or rebellion, but you must. During this life, you cannot remain on neutral ground. You cannot abstain from both receiving or rejecting the light from God. Human agency was purchased with the price of Christ's suffering. The power of Christ's atonement overcomes the effect of sin on the condition of wholehearted repentance. Through and by the Savior's universal and infinite atonement, all have been redeemed from the fall and have become free forever to act for themselves. Beautiful. By yearning to use the gift of agency to make right decisions, you will increase your spiritual lift and altitude. You will also quickly recognize one other prime source of spiritual truth, the written word of God. Lifting your eyes towards heaven requires an attitude directed upwards. With this positive attitude towards life comes the desire to feast upon the words of Christ, not just occasionally nibbling in the scriptures or the words of the prophets. Feasting includes searching, pondering, asking, praying, and living the word of God. Read the Holy Scriptures as if they were written for you, for they are. Nephi said, "For behold, the words of Christ will tell you all things what you should do." One powerful scripture in the New Testament, James 1 verse 5, initiated a wonderful process which led to the restoration of all things. May I ask you to take time to feast upon the Word of God? It is available 24/7, but should not be treated like a fast food service. Jesus asked listeners to go home and ponder what he had taught them. This pondering, feasting, meditating will help you to know to what source you may look for remission of your sins. Prayers and feasting upon the Word of God are two elements of a heavenward attitude that will also enhance your work ethic and your willingness to serve and lift others. It will help you to carry church responsibilities with a willingness to magnify your callings without trying to magnify yourself. With this divine attitude, you will be more concerned about how to serve rather than word to serve. King Benjamin teaches us, "I tell you these things that ye may learn wisdom, that ye may learn that when ye are in the service of your fellow beings, ye are only in the service of your God." And we do this by lifting up the hands which hang down. Third, you need to find and trust the true source of divine power. The Wright brothers needed engine power to make the airplane fly. Without true engine power, this machine would have remained static. There would have been no lift, no forward motion to enable flight, no airplane. You have an all-encompassing true source of power available to help you reach the purpose of your creation. This is the power of God, exercising a subtle and loving influence in the lives of his children, lifting you and keeping you aloft. It is manifested as the light of Christ, the Spirit of Christ, the Spirit of God, the Holy Ghost, and the gift of the Holy Ghost. The Latin source of the word comforter, comfortis, means together strong. As the Holy Ghost visits your own spirit, you become strong together. When you receive the Holy Ghost, you receive strength, power, peace, and comfort. The prophet Joseph taught, there is a difference between the Holy Ghost and the gift of the Holy Ghost. Cornelius received the Holy Ghost before he was baptized, which was the convincing power of God unto him of the truth of the gospel, but he could not receive the gifts of the Holy Ghost until after he was baptized. Had he not taken this ordinance upon him, the Holy Ghost, which convinced him of the truth of God, would have left him. Until he obeyed these ordinances and received the gift of the Holy Ghost by the laying on of hands, according to the order of God, he could not have healed the sick or commanded an evil spirit to come out of a man. Parley P. Pratt stated, "The Holy Ghost inspires virtue, kindness, goodness, tenderness, gentleness, and charity. It develops beauty of person, form, and features. It tends to health, vigor, animation, and social feelings. It strengthens, invigorates, and gives tone to the nerves. In short, it is marrow to the bone, joy to the heart, light to the eyes, music to the ears, and life to the whole being." President Marion G. Romney encourages, "You can make every decision in your life correctly if you can learn to follow the guidance of the Holy Spirit. If you will discipline yourself to yield your own feelings to the promptings of the Spirit. Study your problems and prayerfully make a decision. Then take the decision and say to Him, our Heavenly Father, in a simple, honest supplication, 'Father, I want to make the right decision. This is what I think I should do. Let me know if it is the right course.' You will receive the answer through the burning of your bosom. When you learn to walk by the Spirit, you never need to make a mistake. The prophet Joseph talked about the promptings of the Spirit as sudden strokes of ideas. The Holy Ghost will make you independent. You need to learn many things during your time at BYU. But if you will learn how to have the Holy Ghost as a constant companion, all other needful things will fall in place. Through your personal righteousness, the Spirit of God will guide you to learn to control yourselves, to enhance your attitude and increase your spiritual altitude, to find and trust the true source of divine power." To stay one more time within the metaphor of flying an aircraft, many things are required to make an airplane fly, and fly safely. But the most important thing, as I used to call it, is the wind beneath your wings. Without it, there's no lift, no climb, no flight into the wild blue yonder or to faraway, beautiful destinations. The Holy Ghost will be your wind beneath your wings. Placing in your hearts the firm conviction of the divinity of the Lord Jesus Christ and His place in the eternal plan of God, your eternal Father, through the Holy Ghost, you will know your place in this plan and your divine eternal destination. You will be converted to the Lord, His gospel, and His church, and you will never fall away. Of this I testify in the name of Jesus Christ. Amen.
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4: My beloved brothers and sisters, I am humbled as I stand before you this morning. I ask for your faith and prayers in my behalf as I share with you my message. All of us commenced a wonderful and essential journey when we left the spirit world and entered this often challenging stage called mortality. The primary purposes of our existence upon the earth are to obtain a body of flesh and bones, to gain experience that can only come through separation from our heavenly parents, to see if we would keep the commandments. In the book of Abraham, chapter 3, we read, "And we will prove them herewith, to see if they will do all things whatsoever the Lord their God shall command them." Close quote. When we came to the earth, we brought with us a great gift from God, even our agency. In thousands of ways, we're privileged to choose for ourselves. Here we learn from the hard taskmaster of experience. We discern between good and evil. We differentiate as to the bitter and the sweet. We learn that decisions determine destiny. I am certain we left our Father with an overwhelming desire to return to Him, that we might gain the exaltation He planned for us, and which we ourselves so much wanted. Although we're left to find and follow that path, which will lead us back to our Father in heaven, He did not send us here without direction and guidance. Rather, He has given us the tools we need and the will as we assist us as we seek His help and strive to do all in our power to endure to the end and gain eternal life. To help guide us, we have the words of God and of His Son found in our Holy Scriptures. We have the counsel and teachings of God's prophets. Of paramount importance, we've been provided with a perfect example to follow, even the example of our Lord and Savior, Jesus Christ. We've been instructed to follow that example. Said the Savior Himself, "Come, follow me. The works which ye have seen me do, that shall ye do also." He posed the question, "What manner of men ought ye to be?" And then He answered, "Verily, I say unto you, even as I am." He marked the way and the path. As we look to our Jesus, our Savior, our exemplar, and as we follow in His footsteps, we can return safely to our Heavenly Father to live with Him forever. Said the prophet Nephi, "Unless a man shall endure to the end in following the example of the Son of the living God, he cannot be saved." One woman, each time she related experiences she had during a visit to the Holy Land, would exclaim, "I walked where Jesus walked." She had been in the vicinity where Jesus lived and taught. Perhaps she stood on a rock on which she had once stood, or looked at a mountain range she had once gazed upon. The experiences in and of themselves were thrilling to her, but physically, walking where Jesus walked is less important than walking as He walked. Emulating His actions and following His example are far more important than trying to retrace the remnants of the trails He traversed in mortality. When Jesus extended to a certain rich man the invitation, "Come, follow me," He did not intend merely that the rich man follow Him up and down the hills and valleys of the countryside. We need not walk by the shores of Galilee or among the Judean hills to walk where Jesus walked. All of us can walk the path He walked. With His words ringing in our ears, His Spirit filling our hearts, and His teachings guiding our lives, we choose to follow Him as we journey through mortality. His example lights the way. Said He, "I am the way, the truth, and the life." As we examine the path Jesus walked, we will see that it took Him through many of the same challenges we ourselves face in life. For example,
5: Jesus walked the path of disappointment. Although he experienced many disappointments, one of the most poignant was depicted in his lament over Jerusalem as he closed his public ministry. The children of Israel had rejected the safety of the protecting wing which he had offered them. As he looked out over the city, soon to be abandoned to destruction, he was overcome by emotions of deep sorrow. In anguish, he cried out, "O Jerusalem, Jerusalem, which killest the prophets and stonest them that are sent unto thee, how often would I have gathered thy children together as a hen doth gather her brood under her wings, and ye would not." Jesus walked the path of temptation. Lucifer, that evil one, amassing his greatest strength, his most inviting sophistry, tempted him, who fasted for 40 days and 40 nights. Jesus did not succumb. Rather, he resisted each temptation. His parting words, "Get thee hence, Satan." Jesus walked the path of pain. Consider Gethsemane, where he was in an agony, and his sweat was, as it were, great drops of blood falling down to the ground. And none could forget his suffering on the cruel cross. Each of us will walk the path of disappointment, perhaps because of an opportunity lost, power misused, a loved one's choices, or a choice we ourselves make. The path of temptation, too, will be the path of each. We read in the 29th section of the Doctrine and Covenants, "And it must needs be that the devil should tempt the children of men, or they could not be agents unto themselves," close quote. Likewise, shall we walk the path of pain? We as servants can expect no more than the Master, who left mortality only after great pain and suffering. While we will find on our path bitter sorrow, however, we can also find great happiness. We, with Jesus, can walk the path of obedience. It will not always be easy, but let our watchword be the heritage bequeathed us by Samuel, and I quote, "Behold, to obey is better than sacrifice, and to hearken than the fat of rams," close quote. Let us remember that the end result of disobedience is captivity and death, while the reward for obedience is liberty and eternal life. We, like Jesus, can walk the path of service, as the glowing searchlight of goodness is the life of Jesus as he ministered among men. He brought strength to the limbs of the cripple, sight to the eyes of the blind, hearing to the ears of the deaf. Jesus walked the path of prayer. He taught us how to pray by giving us the beautiful prayer we know as the Lord's Prayer. And who can forget his prayer in Gethsemane? "Not my will, but thine be done." Other instructions given to us by the Savior are at our fingertips, found in the Holy Scriptures. In his Sermon on the Mount, he tells us to be merciful, to be humble, to be righteous, to be pure in heart, to be peacemakers. He instructs us to stand up bravely for our beliefs, even when we are ridiculed and persecuted. He asks us to let our lights shine so that others may see them and may desire to glorify our Father in heaven. He teaches us to be morally clean in both our thoughts and our actions. He tells us it is far more important to lay up treasures in heaven than on earth. His parables teach with power and authority. With the account of the Good Samaritan, he teaches us to love and to serve our neighbors. In his parable of the talents, he teaches us to improve ourselves and to strive for perfection. With the parable of the lost sheep, he instructs us to go to the rescue of those who have left the path and have lost their way. As we strive to place Christ at the center of our lives by learning his words, by following his teachings, and by walking in his path, he has promised to share with us the eternal life that he died to gain. There is no higher end than this, that we should choose to accept his discipline and become his disciples and do his work throughout our lives. Nothing else, no other choice we can make us what he can. As I think of those who truly tried to follow the example of the Savior and who walked in his path, there comes readily to my mind the names of Gustav and Marguerite Walker, two of the most Christ-like individuals I've ever known. They were native Germans who had immigrated to Eastern Canada, and I met them as I served as mission president there. Brother Walker earned his living as a barber. Through their means, and though their means were limited, they shared all they had. They were not blessed with children, but they nurtured all who entered their home. Men and women of learning and sophistication sought out these humble, unlettered servants of God and counted themselves fortunate if they could spend an hour in their presence. Their appearance was ordinary, their English halting and somewhat difficult to understand, their home unpretentious. They didn't own a car or a television, nor did they do any of the things to which the world usually pays attention. Yet the faithful beat a path to their door in order to partake of the spirit that was there. Their home was a heaven on earth, and the spirit they radiated was a pure peace and goodness. We too could have that spirit and can share it with the world as we walk the path of our Savior and follow his perfect example. We read in Proverbs the admonition, ponder the path of thy feet. As we do, we will have the faith, even the desire, to walk the path which Jesus walked. We will have no doubt that we're on a path which our Father would have us follow. The Savior's example provides a framework for everything that we do, and his words provide an unfailing guide. His path will take us safely home. May this be our blessing, I pray, in the name of Jesus Christ, whom I love, whom I serve, and all of whom I testify. Amen.
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7: Digital only. Patriarchal Blessings, Insights from Prophets and Patriarchs by Richard M. Romney, Church Magazines. Learn more about the purposes and promises of patriarchal blessings. I remember the first time I gave a patriarchal blessing, says Vyacheslav A. Protopopov, a patriarch living in Moscow, Russia. Of course, I had pondered, studied, and prepared spiritually. I was nervous. But when the moment came, the Spirit filled the room and removed any fear or restraint. The Spirit helped me to hear the words which came into my heart. Like Brother Protopopov, patriarchs throughout the Church declare lineage and provide patriarchal blessings through the Spirit of Revelation. Here are some teachings from prophets and apostles, along with thoughts from four patriarchs about receiving and following this sacred source of spiritual guidance. Personal messages from Heavenly Father. Across the world, noble patriarchs prepare spiritually to give patriarchal blessings, said Elder Garrett W. Gong of the Quorum of the Twelve Apostles. As the patriarch lays his hands on your head, he feels and expresses God's love for you. He pronounces your lineage in the house of Israel. He indicates blessings from the Lord. Patriarch Clayne A. Steed of Alberta, Canada shared, "Again and again, I am humbled by the uniqueness of blessings given, the words, phrases, and sentences. Through the prompting of the Holy Ghost, they become impressions, thoughts, and words that find voice through me as the intermediary so that Heavenly Father may bless His children. I can only begin to appreciate the significance of what is spoken because it is not my blessing, it is God's blessing to His children." Just as there are many things that differentiate us in our individuality and our experiences, our patriarchal blessing is also personal, says Emile E. Bailey of Lorette, France. Each of the children of our Heavenly Father can know, by the power of revelation, that this blessing comes from God for him or her personally. "Your patriarchal blessing is yours and yours alone," said President Thomas S. Monson. "It may be brief or lengthy, simple or profound. Length and language do not a patriarchal blessing make. It is the Spirit that conveys the true meaning." The inspiration of the Holy Ghost. President Dallin H. Oaks said, "A patriarchal blessing is given under the inspiration of the Holy Spirit and should be read and interpreted under the influence of that same Spirit." Our role in promised blessings. Elder David A. Bednar of the Quorum of the Twelve Apostles reminded us that either by literal lineage or adoption, we are rightful heirs to the promises made by God to Abraham. We are the seed of Abraham. One of the primary reasons we receive a patriarchal blessing is to help us more fully understand who we are as the posterity of Abraham and to recognize the responsibility that rests upon us. Our patriarchal blessing can help us recognize both the work and the blessings that Heavenly Father has prepared for us through our righteousness. A patriarchal blessing helps us grow in faith and testimony, overcome trials, and be happy, Brother Protopopov says. As we study the blessing, more is revealed to us through inspiration, our desire to be righteous, and our striving to follow the precepts and teachings of living prophets. If we regularly study our blessing, it will help us come closer to Jesus Christ and to see and appreciate righteousness in our earthly experiences. "Agency is a divine gift," Brother Steed says. "As we wisely exercise that gift by making righteous choices, that which is a possibility becomes a reality again and again as the Lord blesses us individually. The Lord does not force blessings on His children. We must act in righteousness and obedience to obtain the promised blessings." As President Russell M. Nelson taught, your patriarchal blessing will help you realize your future potential. Literally, you can lay claim upon the Lord for fulfillment of those blessings through your faithfulness. An eternal perspective. I wish that more people understood that your patriarchal blessing is not for this life alone, but for the eternities as well, says Keith L. Stapleton of Georgia, USA. Keep in mind that Heavenly Father has known us from the very beginning. We are His children. He knows all things about us, from that time, through this earth life, and on into the eternities. Therefore, our patriarchal blessing may apply to any portion of our existence. Sometimes someone will worry because a promise made in a patriarchal blessing is not yet fulfilled, taught President Boyd K. Packer, former president of the Quorum of the Twelve Apostles. For instance, a blessing may indicate that a member will be married and they do not find a companion. That does not mean that the blessing will go unfulfilled. It is well to know that things happen in the Lord's due time, not always in ours. Things of an eternal nature have no boundaries. From the premortal existence to our existence beyond the veils of death, our life is an eternal life. President James E. Faust, former second counselor in the first presidency, similarly shared that a patriarchal blessing is a sacred guideline of counsel, promises, and information from the Lord. However, a person should not expect that the blessing will detail all that will happen to him or her, or be an answer to all questions. The omission of the blessing of a great event in life, such as a mission or marriage, does not mean it will not happen. My own blessing is short and is limited to perhaps 3/4 of 1 page on one side. Yet, it has been completely adequate and perfect for me. President Faust also said that patriarchal blessings should be read humbly and prayerfully and frequently. Our spiritual maturity continually changes for the better according to our efforts, Brother Bailey says. That's why it's good to reread our patriarchal blessing from time to time, because new impressions and feelings and additional understanding can be given to us for our edification. Heavenly Father never ceases to wish for each one of us all the good that we are capable of receiving. All these things will arrive at the proper time, when we are ready for them, either in this life or afterward. The importance of your patriarchal blessing. President Russell M. Nelson said, "Do you see the importance of your patriarchal blessing? I hope each one of you has obtained one. It is precious. It is personal scripture to you. It declares your special lineage. It reminds you of your linkage with the past. And it will help you realize your future potential. Literally, you can lay claim upon the Lord for fulfillment of those blessings through your faithfulness." Read by Wes Nelson.
8: Latter-day Saint Voices. "Where Have You Been?" by Bernice de los Santos, Azua, Dominican Republic. I had to accept God's timing and purposes as I learned to love my grandmother as Heavenly Father and Jesus Christ love her. "Where have you been, my child?" my grandmother asked as she answered my knock on her door. I had just returned from a full-time mission to El Salvador. Grandma's eyes brimmed with joy at seeing me again. Her arms felt soft and warm as she wrapped them around my neck. We had a fun conversation as I answered her questions about my mission. I became emotional as I told her about the people, food, hard work, and miracles of my mission. After I had finished, she suddenly became quiet. Then she asked, "Where have you been, my child?" Apparently, she wasn't listening, so we started our conversation again. Barely 20 minutes later, she asked for the third time, "Where have you been, my child?" Something was wrong. I soon found out that about a year after I had left on my mission, my grandmother was diagnosed with Alzheimer's disease. I felt a great desire to help Grandma. For 2 years, I had preached the love God has for His children. Now, I had an opportunity to live those teachings. Though I knew it would be difficult, I offered to move in with her so I could help her. The first few months were the hardest. As in the mission field, having patience and controlling frustration became a full-time job. And as during my mission, I had to accept God's timing and purposes as I learned to love my grandmother as Heavenly Father and Jesus Christ love her. Living with Grandma is sometimes like living with 3 different people. Sometimes she cannot bear to have someone else in the house. Sometimes she wants my care and attention, happy she isn't alone. Sometimes all she can think about is what to feed her grandson who just returned from his mission. "Don't do that" can quickly become, "Why don't you do that?" My grandmother, nevertheless, has been a great blessing to me. I know that despite her illness, everything she does for me is because she loves me. My grandmother's sweetest and most sincere words come every time I return home from school or work. With a tender look, she hugs me, kisses my cheeks, and lovingly asks, "Where have you been, my child?" Read by Jeff Hawkins.
9: Sing, Dad, Sing. I had been on my mission in Honolulu, Hawaii, USA, for only 4.5 months when I had a major seizure and was subsequently diagnosed with epilepsy. The ensuing months brought hospital visits, countless tests, and a new medication with frustrating side effects. Until then, I had been so focused on missionary work that I hadn't experienced much homesickness. But from the moment of my seizure, my heart ached. I missed my parents and felt alone, even while surrounded by wonderful, caring people. I didn't want to go home, but I wanted to feel peace. With my mission president's permission, I spoke with my parents on the phone about my medication. My father, who had just fulfilled his lifelong dream of joining the Tabernacle Choir at Temple Square, assured me that he would be singing his heart out for me in General Conference, which began the next day. The next morning, I prayed fervently for the peace I so desperately needed. I had received answers to specific questions during General Conference before, and I trusted that I could receive guidance again. As conference opened, the choir sang, "Dearest children, God is near you." Hymn 96. Within the first minute, I saw my dad on the TV screen. The camera zoomed in on his face for quite some time. Tears came to my eyes as a tremendous feeling of peace enveloped me. I knew that God loved me. He knew exactly what I needed that day, a simple assurance that he was near and was aware of me. I felt God's love, and by extension, the love of my family, my companions, and my mission president. Instead of feeling burdened, I now saw an opportunity to grow closer to the Lord. My health challenges didn't disappear. I had to leave my mission early after all, but I knew that God was there and that he loved me. That assurance has followed me through many more heartaches and has given me hope in my darkest hours. Others may call it a coincidence, but I know that seeing my dad sing about God's love was a small miracle in my time of need. Maria Oka, California, USA.
10: Honey, I'm home.
11: Oh, I've got so much to tell you. Sit down here. You look so tired. Well, let me tell you what happened today. Richard got an A on his math test you helped him study for. Oh. Judy has her band concert next Thursday. Sorensen's can't find their dog. And Cassaday's borrowed a hammer to fix their fence. Really? You really look tired. Are you okay?
10: Oh, I'm fine.
11: Robbie entered the Pee Wee Tennis Tournament and won his first match. You your mother called to say hi. Uh-huh. Uncle Grant's entered his mural in the county fair. I think a win, don't you?
10: Well, we
11: got a wedding announcement from the Elwoods. They look like a cute couple. Oh, and I think the yard needs some work tonight.
10: The yard?
11: Oh, I got it. You can mow. I'll plant the flowers and the kids can weed the garden.
10: No.
11: Well, then I can weed the garden and the kids can plant the flowers.
10: No.
11: Okay. Then Richard can mow, you can weed, and Judy and I will plant the flowers.
10: The yard can wait, honey. I thought we'd all go down to Ernie's for a double thick malt. What do you think?
11: I'm speechless.
12: Family, isn't it about time?
10: So, what do you want to do after that?
11: How about we all play charades?
10: Oh, yeah.
11: Yeah! First, we're
12: from the Church of Jesus Christ of Latter-day Saints.
13: Hey, Mom, can we go rollerblading?
14: Oh, not tonight, sweetie.
13: Mom, I'm 12 right now. And when I turn 13, I'll become a whole different person. I'll be a roller coaster of emotions. How are you going to deal with that if we're not close?
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19: Hello, and welcome to Faith in Action, a show that explores the humanitarian and welfare work members of the church are performing worldwide. I'm your guest host today, Ben Cummins. Today, we're a few blocks west of Temple Square in Salt Lake City, and we're actually at a charity run by the Catholic Church, the St. Vincent de Paul Dining House. Now, this charity provides meals 6 days a week, year-round, for Salt Lake City's homeless population. Though not run by our church, Latter-day Saints play an important role in what goes on here. We'll get to that in a moment. But first, we're joined by Jose Lazaro from Catholic Community Services. Thanks for having us. Now, Jose, before we get into this incredible charity, tell us a little bit about yourself and the role you play here.
20: My direct role is I'm the director of basic needs services. My responsibility is just to ensure that the program runs smoothly, that we do what we need to do and get people the help that they need.
19: Okay, great. And how long have you been here doing that?
20: I've been with the agency going on 10 years. I actually started as the receptionist and just fell in love with what I do, believe in the mission, and there's nothing better than doing something that you feel makes a difference in the community. So I just continued to grow with the company and was fortunate to be chosen several years ago to head up this wonderful program.
19: Wow, that's great. So 10 years. And how long has St. Vincent de Paul's been around?
20: Well, St. Vincent de Paul has been around since 1967. It started the Diocese of Salt Lake and with Daughters of Charity started St. Vincent de Paul as a thrift store. Well, what happened is many of the individuals who frequented the thrift store were mainly transients, individuals struggling with homelessness, and they saw a need for food. For many times, these individuals would come here not only to purchase goods, but would ask for something to eat. And so the Daughters of Charity noticed that maybe we should start doing something, and that's how the whole soup kitchen thing kind of started. And it has continued since. In 1986, that building burnt down.
19: Wow.
20: And so they built a new building where we're currently located now near 4th West and 2nd South, and we've been here ever since 1986.
19: Wow, that's great. It's definitely a great great cause. Now, it's a pretty busy place. What type of food is served here?
20: Well, we pride ourselves on serving the best meal possible. To be quite honest, we serve a lot of starchy meals because we want our meals to stick to you.
19: That makes sense.
20: For some guys, this could be the only meal they receive throughout the day. And so we want to make sure we serve a lot of pastas, casseroles. Like I said, we pride ourselves on serving a great meal. There's that stigma out there on TV. You see, think of a soup kitchen. I like to think of ourselves more of a dining hall, but you see, think of a soup kitchen, you think of some poorly put together soup and some old bread. Well, that's not the case here. We're doing our breakfast this morning, and we'll put on some eggs, some potatoes, maybe some sausage, some bacon. We try to make it as hearty as a meal as possible. So we take a lot of pride in that, because who we are doesn't mean we can't put on a decent meal.
19: Yeah, well, you're right. I mean, when we walked in there, this looks a lot nicer than what you would think a quote-unquote soup kitchen is.
20: Absolutely.
19: So
20: absolutely.
19: You're giving them even more than people are thinking.
20: Correct.
19: So that's great.
20: Thank you.
19: Now, how many people do you serve each day?
20: On any given day, we can serve anywhere from 700 to 1,000 meals.
19: Wow.
20: So it varies. Usually during the winter months, our numbers are a little higher than during the summer months.
19: Okay. And what types of stories do you hear? Is everybody homeless who comes here? Or?
20: No, not necessarily. Right now, with the downturn in the economy, with the slow recovery, we're getting a lot of working poor, the families who are struggling to get by, who are utilizing our services to stretch out their money a little farther. If they can save on maybe utilizing the services down here to save on a meal at home, they can stretch out that little dollar a little farther to help pay for other necessities, diapers, rent, other things. So we do get families, but to be honest, a significant portion of the individuals we serve are the chronically homeless, the most vulnerable individuals in our community.
19: Right. So it isn't just for homeless. It's a resource, basically.
20: Correct. We ask no questions. The doors are open. Anyone's welcome to come in. In fact, as there was going construction here in the early 2000s, we had some of the construction workers who would come and frequent our place as they were building up on the facilities of Father East and us. We had construction workers coming in here and using our services and eating the meal here. They found out it was good food, like I said.
19: Definitely.
20: And they would just come in and they'd enjoy a meal and no questions asked. We didn't mind.
19: That's excellent. That is wonderful. Now, there are quite a few people in here right now. How big is the staff that it takes to run this? Are they all volunteers?
20: That's the amazing thing. We operate on three staff members in the kitchen. We have a food service manager, a kitchen coordinator, and then an individual who the truck driver who goes out and picks up donations. So we depend heavily on volunteers. It would be almost impossible. Well, it wouldn't be impossible for two individuals to serve 700 meals. It would just probably take us about 6-7 hours to do that.
19: Right.
20: And so we depend heavily on volunteers. They're amazing individuals. Just on any given year, volunteers usually give us about 15,000 hours. So we rely heavily on volunteers to help us fulfill our mission.
19: And how does somebody get involved as a volunteer here?
20: It's pretty easy. You can, you know, you can visit our website, ccsutah.org. People just inquire, walk in. We have groups. We're fortunate to partner with a great number of organizations, companies, religious organizations, who all step up. We definitely couldn't do this by ourselves. It's a team effort. The community definitely gets involved. And like I said, we couldn't do it without the community's help and support.
0: Well, that is excellent. Now, I know that St. Vincent de Paul's isn't the only thing.

0: get them back on their feet. And then we also have our Northern Utah Food Pantry, which is the largest food pantry up north. I think on any given month, they're serving about 3,000 households, providing them with food to help them maintain a healthy lifestyle, hopefully.
1: Wow. So, and I'm sure there's definitely more that are not as organized.
0: There's quite a bit. You know, we do quite a few things. Those are just the main projects. The Diocese of Salt Lakes does a tremendous amount of good work in the community.
1: Okay. So, Jose, tell us a little bit about what brought you here personally.
0: To be quite honest, you know, what brought me here was just the opportunity for employment.
1: Really?
0: You know, as I was going to school, I wanted something to work, you know, something I can do while I was going to school. But as I continued to work here, it was just the feeling that you would get of knowing that you are making a difference. You know, not only are you just receiving a paycheck, but definitely you could be changing the life of somebody. You know, just by simply doing the smallest thing for an individual can dramatically impact their lives. And so, you know, doing that, you know, just made me fall in love with the place.
1: Was there any one moment that you thought, you know what, this is what I want to do. This is it.
0: I don't think there's just one moment. There were several moments of just, you know, just being able to help, being able to make a difference, you know, having that single mother come in who has no other options, nowhere to go. And just by making several phone calls, you know, when I first started here, I was at the front desk. So a majority of my responsibilities included referrals. And so just wanting to help and, you know, it was something as simple as making a couple phone calls to several community partners and connecting that single mother with services that could help her with through her situation. Just the feeling that you would get of knowing that you know, that this individual is probably going to do move on and do bigger things because just, you know, like I said, a couple of simple phone calls.
1: Definitely. And do you see the same people coming through? Does it change or?
0: Sometimes we do. Sometimes we do see the same people. You know, I've built quite a relationships. I've been here 10 years and know a lot of these guys by first name basis and same thing. But lately we've seen a lot of new faces, a lot of families. You know, the people that are struggling the most right now seem to be young families who tend to be struggling with the slow economy. And so we're seeing a lot of new faces, a lot of little kids coming around here.
1: Mm-hmm. They're lucky to have you here. You're a nice guy to run into coming here.
0: Well, I don't know if it's so much lucky me, but it's lucky that the services are here, that the community supports here, that, you know, the great partnership between the Church of Jesus Christ of Latter-day Saints and the Catholic Church and the Diocese of Salt Lake. It's just wonderful that we have the support and, you know, they're able to help out and make sure the services are provided.
1: Now, Jose, Latter-day Saints and Catholics have a rich history of working together for the common good. How are the two churches doing that here in St. Vincent de Paul?
0: It's great. It's actually great what's taking place here. To be quite honest, like I said, we have great supporters in the community, but the Church of Jesus Christ of Latter-day Saints is one of our greatest supporters. Just to give you a little example, as we were mentioning it, we only have two full-time kitchen staff members, so we depend heavily on volunteers. Every Saturday, there's different wards and stakes who are responsible for assisting us in serving our meals. These wonderful individuals wake up sometime as early as 7 o'clock in the morning and stay here till about 12 o'clock. That tells you just what type of individual we're dealing with. You know, most of these individuals work just like the rest of us, 5 days a week, get up early, and on Saturdays, you know, many of us use that day to run errands or do what we need to do or to spend those precious moments with our families. But these individuals, instead of just, you know, staying at home, come wake up early, are dedicated and come down here and assist us in serving our meal. Not only do they come by themselves, but they usually bring their family. So it's an opportunity. Not only do they get to serve and you know, help us fulfill our mission, but they also get that special to spend that special quality time with their family and doing, you know, and helping us serve our meal. One of the other things that we do is Welfare Square provides us with a commodities grant, about $65,000 worth of commodities every year. So on any given day when you come down here, 25 to 30% of what's on our trays, what we're serving, comes from the Bishop's Storehouse.
1: Okay.
0: And so it's a great partnership. You know, we're just anytime we need anything, any kind of support, any extra volunteers, we can always count on that partnership and we can always, you know, ask for that extra helping hand and we always receive it.
1: Wow. Well, that's the perfect way to work together then.
0: It is. It's a great partnership.
1: Great. Now, the demographic of those that come and help out from the Latter-day Saints, is it mostly youth? Is it?
0: No, it varies. Like I said, I should have said a little more. And during the week, on our afternoon prep is also different wards and stakes.
1: Okay.
0: From throughout the valley. And so the demographics range, you know, sometimes it's youth, sometimes it's a senior group. It just varies all races, ethnicities. It's just a

0: huge. It's a diverse group. It's great. It's really great.
1: What kind of bridges have been built between the two faiths?
0: I think it's a great bridge builder, and I'll use myself as an example. I'm born and raised Catholic, and so as a kid, you know, there was the ward house, you know, but you know, every once in a while, I get to play basketball with some of the youth, and didn't know there was a lot of collaboration going on until I started working here. You know, I thought pretty much Catholics stuck to themselves and LDS members stuck to themselves. Mm-hmm. But then I started working here and saw that it was a totally different story. It was the farthest thing from the truth. Like I said, collaboration takes on. I think it goes on between the LDS members and the Catholic faith members where, you know, sometimes we get together, like when I was talking about volunteers come, sometimes we have a Catholic parish here and an LDS ward here, and they do help us serve the meal together, and it builds up that communication, and it makes us wonder that, you know, this couldn't be done just by Catholics themselves, that it takes a community effort to do this. And I think it builds those bridges that, and it makes people realize that, you know, that it takes several groups to do the Lord's work to make sure that we help those that are less fortunate than us.
1: That's very, very true. And I think it's important to note as well that it is done 24/7, you know, the whole week. It's not just a Sunday thing.
0: Correct. So. Absolutely. It is done, you know, it's 7 days a week.
1: Mm-hmm. Today, we have members of two different LDS stakes volunteering their services here. Let's head into the kitchen and bring them into the conversation. All right, let's get your name. Chris Bright. And where are you from, Chris?
2: I'm from Midville.
1: And which ward are you with?
2: The Midville First Ward.
1: And what brings you here today? What made you want to come and do this?
2: Signed up for it. We had the opportunity, so I took it.
3: My name's John Windsor.
1: And where are you from, John?
3: I'm from the Midville North Stake, First Ward.
1: Excellent. And have you been here before? Have you done this sort of thing before?
3: I haven't.
1: How'd you hear about it? What brings you here today?
3: I was just a church that needed volunteers, so...
1: And you've got some potatoes here, looks like you're dishing up. Did you make these yourself, or you're serving them up?
3: No, other volunteers made them. I just serve them.
1: Can I get your name in here? Is that all right?
4: Yeah. It's Brian Littlewood.
1: And Brian, where are you from?
4: I'm from Midville.
1: And what brings you here today? What got you interested in doing this?
4: I guess it's just fun to serve. It makes you feel good inside. Yeah.
1: It looks like you've got some good gravy that you're putting on. This food looks amazing.
4: It's pretty good. We even had some of it.
1: Really? Now, do all the volunteers get to eat the food that's here?
4: Yeah, they feed us before we start so that we're good and full so we can help.
1: Excellent. This looks a lot better than the cereal I had this morning. That's great. Well, thank you. And what's your name?
5: Tom Lemon.
1: And where are you from, Tom?
5: Midville First Ward.
1: Okay, so you're here with the group. And what brought you here today? What makes you want to do this?
5: Volunteer. It sounded like a lot of fun. And it is. It's a lot of fun.
1: Well, it looks like this is a busy place. I mean, there's plates going everywhere and food flying, and you've got some good eggs there, it looks like. Good stuff.
5: Yeah. They tell us we're serving 900 people in an hour.
1: Wow. Well, and how long are you going to be here now?
5: We stay till about 11:30.
1: Okay.
5: 2 hour shift.
1: Okay. And is this something that you would want to come back and do again?
5: Definitely, and I would have other people do it. I'll push the issue.
1: Jose, in a few minutes, we're going to see patrons coming through the door. Many, I'm assuming, come with empty stomachs and lives full of heartache. Now, what does this charity mean to them?
0: Hope. I think that's the most important thing, is that we offer hope and that someone out there actually, you know, that cares. You know, that you know, we care about our fellow man, our fellow humans, our, you know, our fellow brothers and sisters out there, and that, you know, that someone's here that cares about them, that's willing to help them out and provide that helping hand. For some, it's something as simple as just providing them a simple meal, something to eat.
1: And they are so grateful, I would imagine.
0: They are. A lot of them are grateful. Just as what you'll probably see today is that some of the volunteers that we have back in that kitchen are technically homeless right now. And so they're so grateful for the services that they just want to help out and give back to the organization. And so many of them offer and ask if they can volunteer doing anything. You know, a majority of them volunteer for the dish room, you know, one of the trickiest things down here, and they choose to do that. So it just speaks volumes about the individuals that we're serving as well.
1: Now, you mentioned that a lot of the people, I mean, some are homeless here. A lot of them are families as well that are in need of help. Oftentimes when we think of the homeless, stereotypes flood our minds and crowd out anything else. Tell us about the people that we're going to see.
0: Well, just average people with all sorts of different stories and backgrounds. You know, for so many of us now, you know, with this tricky economy, a lot of us are paycheck to paycheck.
1: Definitely.
0: And so it could be any of us out there. And so, you know, just a wide variety of people, genuinely great people who've just fallen on hard times. And like I said, they just need, you know, a little bit of help to get back on their feet. And that's what we're here for, is to alleviate some of that stress. So we can at least, you know, we can at least do our part by providing them with a warm meal, making sure their tummies are full, their stomachs are full. And so they can focus on more important things, you know. So, you know, if it's whether getting a job or getting back on their feet or looking for other services that could possibly assist them through their current situation.
1: Oh, excellent. And anybody who's looking for hope, like you said.
0: Correct. I think that's the most important thing we offer, is hope.
1: Excellent. Now, how many homeless are there in Salt Lake City?
0: Well, it's estimated on any given night there can be up to 3,000 or a little more homeless individuals throughout the state. Throughout the year, it could be anywhere, a little roughly over 15,000 individuals.
1: Okay. Wow. And what resources do these people have?
0: Well, the fortunate thing how our city's set up is a majority of the resources for individuals struggling with chronic homelessness are in close proximity to each other. We're very fortunate to be right across the street from one of our closest community partners, the Road Home, the shelter. A little down the street, we have the 4th Street Clinic, who offers medical services. We have Volunteers America right around, who offers outreach services and treatment services for the population we serve. And then we have the Rescue Mission, which is just on the other side of Pioneer Park. So, you know, a lot of our community partners are in close proximity to our organization. So it gives us the opportunity to communicate quite often. And you know, if we have to provide a referral and send someone over to one of our partner organizations, it's just usually right across the street or down the street.
1: Oh, that's excellent. You're just taking care of people.
0: Yeah.
1: And making sure they're taken care of.
0: It's great how it's set up. It makes it beneficial for those that we serve.
1: Excellent. So that, I mean, you take care of people, and you're making sure that they have the things that they need to survive, basically. But what is your main goal in helping these people out?
0: Well, our overall main goal is to assist people in becoming self-sufficient. We want people to contribute to society. We want people to be able to take care of themselves. So that's our ultimate goal. We know for some that's going to be a little trickier than for others. But like I said, we ultimately want people to be able to stand on their own feet.
1: Okay. And how do people react when they receive this help, or right here when they receive these meals?
0: There was really not a lot of reaction. Like I said, we let people come in and eat. We really don't ask any questions.
1: You don't bother them.
0: We just don't bother them. You know, it's, you know, just like anyone else, when we're eating with our families or wherever, we like to focus on just eating, and we don't want to ask questions. Oh, what's going on? What's your situation? You know, we do have the services available if someone chooses to solicit help. We have the services here on site, but like I said, you know, our goal is just to ensure that people have sustenance and are able to gain access to a warm meal.
1: And what kind of services do you have here other than
0: We have a variety of services. It's broken down into three separate programs. We have our homeless prevention programs. Basically what it is we try to keep people in their homes by assisting with utility payments, emergency food boxes. We do some basic rental assistance, just anything we can focus on keeping a family in their homes. Of course, we have the meal program, and then we have the Wigan Homeless Day Center, which is a day center for individuals who are struggling with homelessness, just somewhere where individuals can go if they're on the streets to get out of the elements, somewhere where they can gain access to basic services such as showers, restroom facilities, storage lockers, haircuts. And like I said, if someone does want to progress a little more, we do have those services. We have a wonderful partnership with the Department of Workforce Services of Utah, where an individual can meet with a representative from Department of Workforce Services. And we also have the Road Home upstairs who utilizes some of our space.
1: Wow. So from meals to storage facilities to even haircuts.
0: Correct.
1: You're helping these people get back on their feet.
0: Sort of like a little one-stop kind of little, I don't know if you want to call it shop, but just, you know, somewhere where they can gain access to multiple services at one location.
1: Okay. And how does this make you feel to see these people taken care of?
0: It's great. It's great. It makes me feel great to know that we have the support of the community. Like I always want to mention the community because we couldn't do it. Various community groups, government agencies come together, provide us with the funding and help us and ensure that we have what we need to do what we need to do for the community.
1: I understand in a few moments you're going to introduce us to several of the patrons here. Let's allow them to eat first. In the meantime, we're here in the dining room. Jose, describe for our listeners what we're seeing.
0: Well, right now we're standing in the dining room. It's just somewhere where individuals can come in, sit down, and enjoy their meal. Individuals come in through the east side door. They come in here, grab a tray, sit down at the tables. It's a very basic setup. We don't ask any questions. People are just welcome to come in, sit down. As you can smell, the food smells pretty good today.
1: Seriously,
0: it does. We had that breakfast. You can smell that gravy. It's making me hungry. Unfortunately, when I started working here, I was about 25 pounds lighter, and so as you can tell, you know, right. I've added on that weight, and so you know that every day when I come out here for lunch, I can always smell that food, and I'm tracked straight to it.
1: Well, it's pretty packed in here, but I heard from some of the volunteers that this is kind of a slower day.
0: Correct. Saturdays are our slower days. As you can see, there's about 300 to 400 individuals sitting in here right now. During the week, that number tends to go up. On Saturday, some people tend to go to other parts of the city in the area and might not make it out to our meal service. So, yeah, a little less than usual, but still, as you can see, a pretty full house.
1: Excellent. Well, it's a little quieter out here. People are enjoying their food than over there in the kitchen. So let's head on into the kitchen.
0: All right.
1: Where it looks like there's a lot of activity going on. Describe what we're seeing here in the kitchen.
0: Well, the main thing I try to do when I walk into the kitchen is stay out of the way. As you can see, it's a right. bustling place. It's just people moving around all over. It's very active, very things. You know, we have two lines, as you can see. People are setting up the trays, putting the food out, and just getting food out there as quick as we can because we have, as you can see, quite a big line of individuals just waiting to get their food. Just a staging area as we can just see our staff going around, making sure everyone needs what they has what they need, and making sure we get that food out there.
1: Right. They're moving pretty fast. They're doing a good job.
0: You know, it's usually best just to stay in the back and try to stay out of the way. As I say, it's a pretty well-oiled machine.
1: Right. We're having to move around a couple of different places right now, actually. So let's head around the corner there. And it looks like here is the cleaning area, the dishwashing area.
0: The dish room. Correct. This is the dish room. You know, we have a high capacity dishwasher out here. As you can hear, it's pretty noisy sometimes.
1: Yeah.
0: We just run through, on any given day, like I mentioned, we do anywhere from 700 to 1,000 meals. So we're doing a high volume of trays, trying to get them washed. I wish we had 1,000 trays at once, but we don't. So we have to wash them, get them ready, prepare them, and get them ready to put them back on the line so we can start putting more food on them.
1: Right, right. So not only, you have to serve everybody, but you also have to take care of what you have so you can use it again.
0: Correct. Just like a full functioning restaurant, we have to take care of what we have.
1: Well, it looks like you've got it down here to a science. Everybody is working very efficiently and happily. Everybody has got a smile on their faces, and that's pretty amazing.
0: Well, that's the good thing. Like I said, we've been doing this, someone's been doing this since 1967. I've been fortunate to be here, going on 10 years. And so, trials and tribulations, we've learned what works and what doesn't work. So it works out well. And so hopefully we can continue to keep things working well.
1: Now, Jose, it looks like everybody has these plastic gloves on. That's a great sign. What else goes into the organization back
0: Correct.
1: Here?
0: Correct. Well, as you know, we pride ourselves on our cleanliness. We want to make sure we follow all Salt Lake Valley Health Department rules and regulations. And just the staff, they take the effort and the pride in what they do. As you can see, we have the compartment trays where, I'm not too fond of mixing my food up, so I'm not right. sure if anyone else is, but we want to make sure we have everything in the right spot. We have designated areas for everything. Just mostly we want to make sure we everything's neat and looks appropriate. Just because, we are who we are, we want to make sure, we want to do the best that we can.
1: Now, with the different volunteers that come in, do you have any trouble training them? And it looks like this man over here is wrapping the forks and the napkins and whatnot. It looks like a pretty precise procedure there.
0: Yeah, it is. Usually a lot of our volunteers are returning volunteers. They've been here, they've done it before. Every once in a while we do have new groups. When we know we have a new group, we try to spend that extra little time before the meal service starts to give them a little introduction, let them know on the do's and don'ts of the kitchen. You know, and then the other great thing is we have the long-term volunteers that also jump in and help in if they say, hey, you're not supposed to do that. You know, you really want to do it this way or that way. And so it's always ongoing training. So it works out really well. You know, we try to do that, like I mentioned, that little basic introduction, but we know our long-term volunteers are also there to support us in ensuring that we get things done the way they're supposed to be done.
1: There are only 3 full-time employees here at the food house. Jose is the director, and under him, he has Audra and Jeff. Both of them manage the kitchen. Jeff joins us right now, and Jeff, tell us a little bit about yourself.
6: My name is Jeff Bailey, and I've been in the industry for 26 years, but I am the kitchen coordinator here. So I get to oversee everything that goes on in the kitchen.
1: Great.
6: So it's a lot of fun.
1: How do you control all this, Jeff?
6: It's a lot of faith.
1: That's excellent.
6: We're very fortunate. We've got a lot of help, a lot of volunteers, and we couldn't do it without the help of all of our volunteers. Sorry.
1: that's excellent.
6: Yeah, we're very fortunate that we have as much outpouring from the community that we do.
1: And so you have all of these volunteers. Where does all this food come from as well?
6: It's all donated as well.
1: Really?
6: It comes from local grocery stores, you know, the Bishop's Storehouse. I'd say we've got at least 12 or 13 like major contributors that are giving us food on a weekly basis.
1: Oh, that is excellent. And then you turn it into this amazing meal. I mean, it smells great.
6: Yes.
1: What do we have on the menu today?
6: Well, today is, we do breakfast every Saturday. So it's sausage gravy with potatoes and scrambled eggs.
1: Whoa.
6: You know, a pastry and some bread. You know, it's a balanced meal. And that's the one thing that we're very into making sure is that all of our clients get a balanced meal.
1: Wow. Oh, that's excellent. That's better than my bowl of cereal this morning. Excellent. So we have people over here serving food. Right around the corner there, I saw some guys doing some dishes. What else do we do in here?
6: Our volunteers, you know, half of them prep everything for us. So we have people come in the mornings, and where all they'll do is cut fruit or prepare salads for us.
1: Okay.
6: And then we have volunteers that come in strictly for serving. So, I mean, we'll have like 2 waves of volunteers in a day. And the first wave will come in and help us get everything prepped off. And then the second wave will help us serve it all.
1: Well, what does this do for you to be here? What brings you here?
6: I feel good at the end of the day. You know, I've been in the industry for 26 years, and I've worked a lot of places. And this is the first job that I have had where at the end of the day, I felt good about what I was doing.
1: Excellent.
6: So, and it's that warm feeling inside is what keeps me coming back.
1: Definitely. I think that's what I heard from a lot of the different volunteers as well. It's that warm feeling that keeps you coming back.
6: Yep.
1: Keeps you wanting to help others.
6: We get thanked every day.
1: Right.
6: And that's one of the things that keeps us going. It doesn't matter how hard we're working. When somebody tells us thank you for the good meal, that right there does it.
1: Well, they are lucky to have you here, Jeff.
6: I'm lucky to be here.
1: It's good to be here with you as well. So thank you.
6: Thank you.
1: We also have Audra here. Audra, you've been the food service manager here for about a year. Take us through the process of getting this meal out each day.
7: Well, we get here at about 7 o'clock, you know, get all of the housekeeping thing done, turn on the dishwasher, put the trash liners in the cans, things like that. Then we start preparing meals. So we have refugees that are in a program, and so we spend from 7 till about 10 o'clock preparing meals, cutting vegetables, making gravy, cooking rice, doing meat, whatever we happen to be doing that day. Spaghetti, we do noodles, that kind of thing. And the refugees chop vegetables, we make salad, we do fruit. There's the dish room, we have 2 serving lines. We have the warehouse, we unload food daily. We have a rescue truck that goes around the valley and picks up produce from local grocery stores, because we work on 100% donation. So we don't actually have a food budget, it's all donated.
1: That's a challenge, to not know where your next shipment of food is going to come from. It's a real act of faith.
7: It is. A lot of people ask about menus. Well, our menu is the day before going to look in the freezers and the walk-in and saying, what is it that we have? And then we decide what we're going to make, and we have to make over 1,000 meals.
1: Has there ever been a time when you're not able to get the food you need?
7: You know, we run low on things sometimes, but we always seem to be able to supplement it with something else. So we're very lucky in the fact that people are very generous.
1: Audra, I imagine working here has proved quite the blessing in your own life.
7: Like I said, for me personally, when I started this job, I won't lie, it was a job. But after a week, like I said, it felt like I needed to be here. This was where I was supposed to be. And this is helping people. And I go home every day with a great feeling because of the people that I've helped and the pride that you instill. And I mean, even the refugees, you know, they learn to say thank you and they get so excited, and it's just, it's amazing. I mean, it does instill my faith in humanity, mankind, other people.
1: Well, we hope that people of all faiths come together, despite their differences in doctrine, to serve their fellow man. The St. Vincent de Paul Dining House is a great example of that. Latter-day Saints and Catholics joining together to serve others. Isn't that right, Jose?
0: Yeah, it is great. Not only do we have Latter-day Saints and Catholics, but we just have a variety of faiths that come down here and serve. You know, several years ago, we used to do a Christmas meal that was put on by the Jewish community and the Muslim community. So we have Methodist groups, we have Lutheran groups. It's just all sorts of Christians and religious groups that come down here and, you know, help us do what we need to do.
1: Why is it important that people come together for these types of causes?
0: Well, you know, I feel it's important that people come together. So, you know, they're aware of the situations that are taking place in our community. Also, so we can serve our community. You know, like not just one group can do it by themselves. So it takes a variety of groups and a variety of individuals to come together to do what's good for the community in general and, you know, the people out there that need help.
1: And seeing everybody's faces in there,
0: it
1: seems like it's working out.
0: It is. It's working out great. People are, you know, are being fed well. I just had a comment today. A gal just came to me and said, hey, the food's great. You know, you guys are really putting on some great meals. In fact, you know, I'm usually going out of here with a stomach ache, and it's because I've eaten too much. And so that makes me feel great. You know, it just makes me feel like we're doing our job and putting on the best food that we can.
1: Oh, the food smells great. What kind of food do we have in here?
0: Well, today we, you know, it's our breakfast, so we're doing some eggs and some country gravy over some bread and some potatoes and a basic breakfast you'd probably find at home, you know, if you're fortunate enough.
1: Right.
0: You know,
1: right.
0: You know, usually for me it's cereal, but you know, some, there were those good old days when mom would do some great breakfast meals.
1: Right. And that's what they get here.
0: Yeah.
1: Excellent.
0: Absolutely.
1: Earlier, we introduced you to several of the LDS volunteers. Many are here for the first time. One couple, Mike and Alicia Gregson, has made it a habit to serve here as a way to show their love towards God for one very incredible blessing. Welcome, you two. Before we get into what prompted you to come here, first, tell us a little bit about yourselves.
8: My name's Michael Gregson. Alicia Gregson and I just got married in September. And we've been coming here for... about a year ago we used to come here every weekend. We came for about 8 months straight, and we both work for Marriott, and love coming down here. So
1: great.
8: Yeah.
1: What got you interested in doing this sort of thing?
8: It's kind of a long story, but we were both in an accident in May of 2009. We were on a little scooter by BYU, and we got hit by a car. We didn't have our helmets on. We were coming home from renting a movie and close by my house. And we didn't have helmets on. We got hit by a gal that was going about 40 miles an hour, and we were going about 35. And I was in a coma for a while, and she broke her neck and her back in about 7 places. And so we were out of work for a long time and healing, and we were very fortunate and blessed. And while we were healing, we just felt like we need to do something to give back. We felt a lot of gratitude for... We know who kept us alive, and mm-hmm. obviously we don't know all the reasons why, but we felt like we need to show our gratitude for just the opportunity to be around still, and to waste our time would be kind of a mock. And so we decided that we needed to find something to do, and we found out about St. Vincent's. We decided to come down here, and so we started making it a regular basis, and honestly, it's been, we get a lot of joy out of this, and you know, we know that we're not alive to worry about just ourselves. We have our brothers and sisters around us to take care of. And as we've done that, we've been blessed to find a job through this with Marriott. Mm-hmm. We've been able to pay for a wedding, get married. It's been quite a story, and we know it comes from being blessed from reaching out and helping people around us instead of just worrying about ourselves.
1: Wow. Well, congratulations on your wedding.
8: Thanks.
1: That's great.
8: Thanks.
1: What a great example of faith in action. I mean, really, that's you're taking your faith and you're actually doing something about it, something with it. What keeps you coming here?
9: I love it. I think it's just a lot of fun. It's really humbling. It makes you really grateful for all the blessings that, you know, you have each day. I mean, and we really do get blessings from coming here. Like he said, we work for Marriott. At the time we started coming here, he was looking for a job. He, after the brain injuries, it took a little while to recover. And, you know, he tried to go back to work right away, and that was a silly decision, and it didn't work out because it's just too much going on, you know, with trying to recover. And so, you know, a couple months later, we came here, and we met some people who were volunteering from Marriott, and, you know, talked to them, told them about our lives and stuff, and they said, well, we're hiring, you know, you should come on down. And right. So, you know, he did at that time, and he got a job and right away, and so it was a direct blessing from coming in volunteering here.
8: I mean, honestly, it's hard to, in a selfish aspect, it's hard to say, you know, it's not the feelings you get when you come, but I think probably the thing that keeps me coming back is you see a lot of these people, and I mean, if you try and look at them and say, I wonder what these people have been through, you know, a lot of these people have been handed a very unfortunate situation in life, and a lot of them came from a lot of different circumstances than I did, and they're worn down. They're worn out, and they're beat down, I guess you'd say. And what a great thing to be able to come down and just help them. I mean, try and smile, and the ones that when you're serving them the food, the ones that look at you right in the eyes and say thank you very much. It's what a great feeling to know that you did something to help that person who probably for the rest of the day is going to have nobody that says hi to him or nobody that you know, does anything to make them feel loved or cared about, and they're going to kind of be on their own. And it just makes you feel like, you know what, this is what I'm supposed to do. I've been asked by someone a lot higher and greater than I am to do this, and I'm fulfilling my purpose in this life when I do that. And that, you can't have a better feeling than that.
1: Well, that is great. I mean, you definitely are serving a greater purpose. And we noticed that a lot of people, I mean, this is, there are members of the LDS faith, there are members of the Catholic faith, and many other faiths that are helping out here. What does that do for your testimony as far as, how does that help it grow?
9: I think that there's, you know, one purpose in life, and it's to love each other and help each other. And it doesn't matter what religion you are. You know, you still have that desire to do good and to help other people, and it's a really good feeling to unite with people of other religions to have the same purpose, to just serve. So I love it.
1: Definitely.
8: I agree with that. I think that for all of us, you know, we're all, truth is truth, and Christ told us that the first, you know, great commandment is to love God, and then the second one is to love all others. So that means if you look at it in that order, where does it put me? I'm third. And I think no matter what religion you belong to, that truth and that light that you get when coming to that understanding brings you joy and happiness no matter what religion you belong to, because that's, we're here to serve each other. That's God's told us that, and he's asked us to do that. And, you know, it doesn't matter. And it's what fun it is to come and see different faiths and people that don't even belong to a faith, they still come to serve, because no matter what religion you belong to, when you serve, you get that same feeling, and it comes from God. And I think that's, how awesome is that? So.
1: Well said. Well, thank you for sharing that with us. Appreciate it. As Mike mentioned, it truly doesn't matter what religion we are. We all should cultivate the spirit that prompts us to serve others. No one knows this better than Flo Holzhauser.
10: There you go, sir. Good to see you. Hello.
1: Flo is perhaps the most recognizable and loved volunteer here. A devout Catholic, Flo has been volunteering at St. Vincent's a record 55 years.
10: Unless I have a snow day, or unless I have a doctor appointment or something like that, then I come every 5 days.
1: Since retirement, she's made it a habit to be here nearly every day.
10: So many of them have been here for so many weeks and months. I don't know their names, but I know their faces, so they're my friends. And I look at them and think, there but the grace of God go I. It's a very rewarding thing to volunteer, and a joy, a real joy. I leave every day with far more blessings than when I come in the door.
1: Flo's is a unique story of dedication and love spanning decades. For others, they are just starting on this journey of volunteering here. George Carrington Jr. and his dad, George Sr., have been volunteering at St. Vincent's for about a year.
11: He spent his whole summer last year working here. And I started coming on Saturdays with him, and it just hit us, you know, something we need to do.
1: Something you needed to do. I mean, I've seen you guys running around here like mad, you know, serving everybody and making sure they're all taken care of. I'm sure they're very grateful for that. What keeps you coming back, George?
12: I think it's fun. It's meet a lot of new people. Great experience.
1: And how many people do you think just came through here right now? I mean, this is a pretty noisy dining hall, but how many people do you think came through?
12: About 500 or more.
1: Wow.
11: I'll say 450 or 5. It was a light day.
1: So this is a light day for 450 or 500. That's a pretty impressive. And what keeps you coming back, George Sr.?
11: I think when I first came here and I saw the families, that's what got to me. So I come every Saturday now, so does he.
1: So you guys come here every Saturday and help out here for the past year. And George, how old are you?
12: 14.
1: So you're 14 and you're coming here. What most 14-year-olds wouldn't even think about doing on a Saturday morning, you're coming down here and serving. And that's an amazing thing. And how does that make you feel to come down here and do this?
12: I feel great. Kind of tired.
1: That's understandable. Kind of tired, but good at the same time. Well, thanks, you guys. I appreciate you talking with me. Thank you. Jose mentioned earlier, many of the volunteers here are homeless themselves. They work here at St. Vincent de Paul's for several months. For many, this work experience helps them to land a paying job somewhere else. Today, we have James Bland here. Most everyone knows him simply as Mo.
13: Well, I'm a 63-year-old man, soon to be 64.
1: Nice.
13: At the moment, I'm homeless by choice, but I enjoy being with the homeless crowd. Mm-hmm. I'm a disabled vet, and not ready to retire. Student at University of Phoenix and Salt Lake City College.
1: Wow! And what are you studying?
13: Culinary, English, and small business.
1: Now I see you have one of the plastic serving gloves on. So are you helping to serve or?
13: I work from 6 o'clock here till 6:30 PM.
1: Wow!
13: Volunteers on days that I'm not studying.
1: Okay, so you're pretty busy. Keep yourself busy.
13: I have to stay busy.
1: Well, that is great. Now, what does it mean to you to have a place like this here in Salt Lake?
13: It is wonderful. You know, I've watched Phoenix, Arizona, mm-hmm. Back in the 80s, and I watched Las Vegas back in the 90s. There has been no place that has been more generous to the homeless people than Salt Lake City. And that's, I mean, I'm not being facetious here, I'm being real.
1: Wow.
13: Yeah.
1: Wow, that's amazing. Many, many people that are volunteering their time to be here today are doing so just like yourself, you know,
13: because they want to. Yeah.
1: What would you tell, or what would you say to those other volunteers?
13: Keep coming, you know, come back, you know, and you know, don't be offended by things that people say, because you have all type of mentalities out there, you know, and you know you have to just deal with them, but keep coming back, you know, knowing where the source is coming from, and you know, and help support the source. And that's what volunteering is all about, supporting the source and giving to. It doesn't have to be money, you know, your time is the greatest.
1: Definitely, yeah. Definitely. It sounds like you're giving a lot of your time, too, to help this go.
13: You know, not as much as I'd like to, but I will. You know, I will. You know, I have to. I just give more time to other people than I do myself.
1: Mm-hmm.
13: And my parents don't like it, but that's okay.
1: Well, many people are wondering whether they should donate their time to a charity such as this. You know, what would you tell them for people that are wondering whether they should go and volunteer?
13: I say follow your heart. You know, if you want to do it, do it. As a lot of people is doing it, you know, even when things don't look safe.
14: Right.
13: Come on, you know, because there, you know, you have all of the security that you're going to need as you come in with God.
14: Now, what's your favorite part about being here today?
13: Today, I was asked. I was asked, you know, just people that know me. Mm-hmm. People that know me, and they, you know, I've known these people for like 15 years, and I'm in and out, you know, come and help, you know. So that's one of my reasons for being here.
14: So the people that you come in contact with.
13: Oh, yeah.
14: Well, thank you, Mo. Thank you for taking the time to answer our questions and be here with us.
13: My pleasure is really mine.
14: Jose, this is truly a magical place, I must say, doing the work our Savior would do if he were here. What does it feel? How does it feel to you to do this every day?
0: As everyone mentioned, it's a tremendous feeling to know that you're making a difference out there in the community. You know, I'm pretty sure you've heard it throughout the day, that warm feeling that you get. Well, I'm one of the fortunate ones who gets that warm feeling every day.
14: Right.
0: I get to go home knowing that the work that I do is making a difference. You know, as many of the individuals you've spoken with throughout the day today have mentioned that, you know, we truly are doing the Lord's work, helping out our fellow brothers and sisters out there and ensuring that those that might need a little helping hand get that helping hand and get the help that they need. So I'm the fortunate one. I am the lucky one who gets to work for such a wonderful organization, gets to work with such wonderful volunteers. You know, I was fortunate enough today to hear some of those stories from some of the volunteers that you spoke with today and just to hear their stories and their thoughts, you know, just reinforced my feelings and what we're doing here and the good that we're doing.
14: Well, it's pretty impressive that in serving others, you get so many blessings yourself. Now, what would you tell someone who is wondering how they can help the homeless in their own communities?
0: Well, you know, there's many ways. You know, it doesn't have to be necessarily here with our organization. You know, you can contact your religious organization. I'm pretty sure you talk to your own religious organization. They have some ideas. You can also dial 211. That's the information line, the state information line, where you can get valuable information on other organizations who are possibly helping individuals who are struggling with homelessness or other needs out there in the community. They can get you squared away and get you the information that you need. You know, a web search. The one thing I want to put out there is just be involved. Just get out there. If you really want to do it, there's a way and there's a means. You know, internet search, you know, just the information's out there. All you simply need to do is just look for it.
14: Well, excellent. I just want to join with you and say be involved as well. That's great.
0: Correct.
14: Thank you, Jose.
0: Thank you for
14: having us today and answering questions and showing us around. Appreciate that.
0: No problem. We appreciate it. Thank you.
14: Now, this has been a wonderful experience, learning about what goes on here at the St. Vincent de Paul Dining House. The people we met today are doing something we all can do. They're not only believing in something, they're doing something about it. And we invite you as well to explore the possibilities of service in your own town, becoming examples of faith in action.

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1: 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We hope you feel inspired by the words of our prophets, apostles, and leaders.
2: 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Often running from home means trust has been frayed or broken. Trust with ourselves, with each other, with God. 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My message today is whether we are coming home or going home, God is coming to meet us. In Him, we can find faith and courage, wisdom and discernment to trust again. Likewise, He asks us to keep the light on for each other, to be more forgiving and less judgmental of ourselves and each other, so His church can be a place where we feel at home, whether we're coming for the first time or returning. Trust is an act of faith. God keeps faith with us. Yet human faith can be undermined or broken when a friend, business associate, or someone we trust isn't truthful, hurts, or takes advantage of us. A marriage partner is unfaithful. Perhaps unexpectedly, someone we love confronts death, injury, or illness. We face an unanticipated gospel question. Perhaps something regarding church history or church policy, and someone says our church somehow hid or did not tell the truth. Other situations may be less specific, but of equal concern. Perhaps we don't see ourselves in the church, don't feel we fit, feel judged by others, or though we have done everything expected, things have yet to work out. Despite our personal experiences with the Holy Ghost, we may not yet feel we know God lives or the gospel's true. Many today feel a great need to restore trust in human relationships and modern society. As we reflect on trust, we know God is a God of truth and canst not lie. We know truth is a knowledge of things as they are, were, and are to come. We know continuing revelation and inspiration fit on changing truth to changing circumstances. We know broken covenants break hearts. I did stupid things, he says. Can you ever forgive me? The husband and wife may hold hands, hoping to trust again. In a different setting, a prison inmate reflects, if I had kept the word of wisdom, I would not be here today. We know joy on the Lord's covenant path and callings to serve in His church are an invitation to feel God's trust and love for us and each other. Church members, including young single adults, regularly serve across the church and in our communities. By inspiration, a bishopric calls a young couple to serve in the ward nursery. At first, the husband sits in the corner, detached and distant. Gradually, he begins smiling with the children. Later, the couple express gratitude. Earlier, they say, the wife wanted children, the husband did not. Now, serving has changed and united them. It has also brought the joy of children into their marriage and home. In another city, a young mother with little children and her husband are surprised and overwhelmed, but accept when she's called to serve as Ward Relief Society president. Shortly thereafter, ice storms cut electric power, leaving store shelves empty, and homes as cold as ice boxes. Because they have power and heat, this young family generously opens their home to several families and individuals to weather the storm. Trust becomes real when we do hard things with faith. Service and sacrifice increase capacity and refine hearts. Trusting God and each other brings heaven's blessings. After surviving cancer, a faithful brother is hit by a car. Instead of feeling sorry for himself, he prayerfully asks, "What can I learn from this experience?" In his intensive care unit, he feels prompted to notice a nurse worried for her husband and children. A patient in pain finds answers as he trusts God and reaches out to others. As a brother with pornography concerns waits outside his office, a state president prays to know how to help. A clear impression comes. Open the door and let the brother in. With faith and trust, God will help. The priesthood leader opens the door and embraces the brother. Each feels the transforming love of trust for God and each other. Fortified, the brother can begin to repent and change. While our individual circumstances are personal, gospel principles and the Holy Ghost can help us know if, how, and when to trust in others again. When trust is broken or betrayed, disappointment and disillusionment are real. So is the need for discernment to know when faith and courage are merited to trust again in human relations. Yet with respect to God and personal revelation, President Russell M. Nelson assures, quote, "You do not have to wonder whom you can safely trust," end quote. We can always trust God. The Lord knows us better and loves us more than we know or love ourselves. His infinite love and perfect knowledge of past, present, and future make his covenants and promises constant and sure. Trust what the scriptures call in the process of time. With God's blessing, process of time, and continuing faith and obedience, we can find resolution and peace. The Lord comforts. Weeping may endure for a night, but joy cometh in the morning. Cast your burdens upon the Lord and trust his constant care. Earth has no sorrow that heaven cannot heal. Trust God in his miracles. We and our relationships can change. Through the atonement of Christ the Lord, we can put off our selfish, natural self and become a child of God, meek, humble, full of faith and appropriate trust. When we repent, when we confess and forsake our sins, the Lord says he remembers them no more. It is not that he forgets. Rather, in a remarkable way, it seems he chooses not to remember them, nor need we. Trust God's inspiration to discern wisely. We can forgive others in the right time and way, as the Lord says we must, while being wise as serpents and harmless as doves. Sometimes when our hearts are most broken and contrite, we are most open to the comforting guidance of the Holy Ghost. Condemnation and forgiveness both begin by recognizing a wrong. Often, condemnation focuses on the past. Forgiveness looks liberatingly to the future. For God sent not his Son into the world to condemn the world, but that the world through him might be saved. The Apostle Paul asks, "Who shall separate us from the love of Christ?" He answers, "Neither death, nor life, nor height, nor depth shall be able to separate us from the love of God, which is in Christ Jesus our Lord." Yet there is someone who can separate us from God in Jesus Christ, and that someone is us, ourselves. As Isaiah says, "Your sins have hidden his face from you." By divine love and divine law, we're responsible for our choices and their consequences. But our Savior's atoning love is infinite and eternal. When we're ready to come home, even when we are yet a great far off, God is ready with great compassion to welcome us, joyfully offering the best he has. President J. Reuben Clark said, quote, "I believe that our Heavenly Father wants to save every one of his children, that in his justice and mercy, he will give us the maximum reward for our acts, give us all that he can give. And in the reverse, I believe he will impose upon us the minimum penalty which it is possible for him to impose." Close quote. On the cross, even our Savior's merciful plea to his Father was not an unconditional, "Father, forgive them," but rather, "Father, forgive them, for they know not what they do." Our agency and freedom have meaning because we're accountable before God and ourselves for who we are, for what we know and do. Thankfully, we can trust God's perfect justice and perfect mercy to judge perfectly our intents and actions. We conclude as we began, with God's compassion as we each come home to him and each other. Do you remember Jesus Christ's parable about a certain man who had two sons? One son left home and wasted his inheritance. When he came to himself, this son sought to come home. The other son, feeling he had kept the commandments low these many years, did not want to welcome his brother home. Brothers and sisters, would you please consider Jesus is asking us to open our hearts, our understanding, compassion, and humility, and to see ourselves in both roles. Like the first son or daughter, we may wander and later seek to return home. God waits to welcome us. And like the other son or daughter, God gently entreats us to rejoice together as we each come home to him. He invites us to make our congregations, quorums, classes, and activities open, authentic, safe, home for each other. With kindness, understanding, and mutual respect, we each humbly seek the Lord and pray and welcome his restored gospel blessings for all. Our life journeys are individual, but we can come again to God our Father and his beloved Son, through trusting God, each other, and ourselves. Jesus beckons, "Be not afraid, only believe." As did the prophet Joseph, undaunted may we trust in our Heavenly Father's care. Dear brother, dear sister, dear friend, please look again for faith and trust. A miracle he promises you today. In the sacred and holy name of Jesus Christ, amen.
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1: 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At the time, Elder Packer was a member of the Quorum of the 12 Apostles.
4: My brethren and sisters, I pray for inspiration as I speak to these beautiful young people in the choir, to our children, and to all young people about prayer and about the things that happen afterwards. We succeed in the church, by and large, in teaching our members to pray, Even our little ones are taught to fold their arms and bow their heads, and with whispered coaching from their parents and from brothers and sisters, they soon learn to pray. There's one part of prayer, the answer part, that perhaps by comparison we neglect. There are some things about answers to prayer that you can learn when you're very, very young, and it will be a great protection to you. Many years ago, John Burroughs, a naturalist, one summer evening was walking through a crowded park. Above the sounds of city life, he heard the song of a bird. He stopped and listened. Those with him had not heard it. He looked around, and no one else had noticed it. It bothered him that everyone should miss something so beautiful. He took a coin from his pocket and flipped it into the air. It struck the pavement with a ring no louder than the song of the bird, but everyone turned. They could hear that. It's difficult to separate from all of the sounds of city traffic the song of a bird, but you can hear it. You can hear it plainly if you train yourself to listen for it. One of our sons has always been interested in radio. When he was a little fellow, his Christmas present was a very elementary radio construction set. As he grew, and as we could afford it, and as he could earn it, he received more sophisticated equipment. There have been many times over the years, some very recently, when I sat with him as he talked to someone in a distant part of the world. I could hear static and interference, catch a word or two, sometimes with several voices at once. Yet he can understand, for he has trained himself to tune out the interference. It's difficult to separate from the confusion of life that quiet voice of inspiration, unless you attune yourself.

If you have one baby that's new and another youngster cutting teeth or one with a fever, you can be up and down 100 times a night. That, of course, is an exaggeration. It's probably only 20 or 30 times. We finally divided our children into his and hers for night tending. She would get up to the new baby and I would tend the one cutting teeth. One day, we came to realize that each would only hear the one to which we were assigned and would sleep very soundly through the cries of the other. We've commented on this over the years, convinced that you can train yourself to hear what you want to hear and to feel and to see what you desire, but it takes conditioning. There's so many of us that go through life and seldom, if ever, hear that quiet voice of inspiration because the natural man receiveth not the things of the Spirit of God, for they are foolishness unto him, neither can he know them, because they are spiritually discerned. The scriptures have many lessons on this. Lehi told his sons of a vision, but Laman and Lemuel resisted his teachings. For he truly spake many great things unto them, which were hard to be understood, save a man should inquire of the Lord. And they, being hard in their hearts, therefore they did not look unto the Lord as they ought. They complained to their younger brother Nephi that they couldn't understand their father. And Nephi asked this question, "Have ye inquired of the Lord?" And they said unto him, "We have not, for the Lord maketh no such thing known unto us." Later they intended to do Nephi harm, and he said to them, "Ye are swift to do iniquity, but slow to remember the Lord your God. Ye have seen an angel, and he spake unto you. Yea, ye have heard his voice from time to time, and he has spoken to you with a still, small voice. But ye were past feeling that ye could not feel his words." I have come to know that that voice of inspiration comes more as a feeling than as a sound. Young people, stay in condition to respond to inspiration. I've come to know also that a fundamental purpose of the word of wisdom has to do with revelation. From the time you are very little, we teach you to avoid tea, coffee, liquor, tobacco, narcotics, anything else that disturbs your health. And you know we get very worried when we find one of you tampering with those things. If someone under the influence can hardly listen to plain talk, how can they respond to spiritual promptings that touch their most delicate feelings? As valuable as the word of wisdom is as a law of health, it may be much more valuable to you spiritually than it is physically. Even if you keep the word of wisdom, there are some things that can happen to you physically, but those things don't generally damage you spiritually. When you become a father or a mother, don't live so that your children go unled because of habits that leave you uninspired. The Lord has a way of pouring pure intelligence into our minds to prompt us, to guide us, to teach us, to warn us. And you can know the things you need to know instantly. Learn to receive it. Even in our youth activities, there is something to do with inspiration, for they include service to others. And inspiration comes more quickly when we need it to help others than when we're concerned only about ourselves. Now, I know that some young people resent it a little when we comment upon such things as the wild music that's served up nowadays. Can you not see that you're not going to get much inspiration while your mind is filled with that? The right kind of music, on the other hand, can prepare you to receive inspiration. You should know also that in addition to static and interference that jams the circuits, there are counterfeit signals. Some have received revelations, heard voices that are put there deliberately by wicked sources to lead astray. You can learn to recognize those and tune them out, if you will. Now, how do you tell the difference? How can you know if a prompting is an inspiration or a temptation?

0: My answer to that must expose surely my great confidence in young people. I believe that young people, when properly taught, are basically sensible. In the church, we're not exempt from common sense. And you can know to begin with that you won't be prompted from any righteous source to lie or to steal or to cheat or to join anyone in any moral transgression. You have a conscience, even as a little boy and girl. It will prompt you to know the things that are wrong. Don't smother it. Once again, the scriptures tell us something. Read the Book of Mormon, Moroni chapter 7. I quote only one verse. For behold, my brethren, it is given unto you to judge, that ye may know good from evil. And the way to judge is plain as plain, that ye may know with a perfect knowledge, as the daylight is from the dark. You read the whole chapter. It tells of a way to judge such things. And if ever you're confused and feel you're being misled, go for counsel to your parents and to your leaders. Young people, you're going to be leading this church tomorrow or the day after or the day after that. And we're organized to bring you as fully as possible into the activities of the church. Already, you've been taught to pray. You need now to know how to get answers. It's good to learn when you're young that spiritual things cannot be forced. Sometime you may struggle with a problem and not get an answer. What could be wrong? It may be that you're not doing anything wrong. It may be that you have not done the right things long enough. Remember, you cannot force spiritual things. Sometimes we are confused simply because we won't take no for an answer. On several occasions, when a member has insisted that something be done in his own way, I have remembered that great lesson from church history. And I've said to myself in my mind, all right, Joseph, go ahead. Give the manuscript to Martin Harris. Do it your own way and see where you get. And then when you're all confused and confounded, come back and we'll get you on the course that you might have taken earlier if you'd been submissive and responsive. Someone wrote, with thoughtless and impatient hands, we tangle up the plans the Lord hath wrought. And when we cry in pain, he saith, be quiet, man, while I untie the knot. Put difficult questions in the back of your mind and go about your lives. Ponder and pray quietly, persistently about them. The answer may not come as a lightning bolt. It may come as a little inspiration here and a little there, line upon line, precept upon precept. Some will come from reading the scriptures, some from hearing speakers, and occasionally, when it is important, some will come by very direct and powerful inspiration. The promptings will be clear and unmistakable. You can learn now in your youth to be led by the Holy Ghost. As an apostle, I listen now to the same inspiration coming from the same source in the same way that I listened as a little boy. The signal is much clearer now. And on occasions when it is required for his work, for instance, when we are to call members to high position in the stakes, we can ask a question in prayer and receive an immediate, direct revelation in return. No message is repeated more times in Scripture than the simple thought, ask and ye shall receive. I often ask the Lord for direction from him. I will not, however, willingly accept promptings from any unworthy source. I refuse them, I do not want them, and I say so. Young people, carry a prayer in your heart always. Let sleep come every night with your mind centered in prayer. Keep the word of wisdom. Read the scriptures. Listen to your parents and to the leaders of the church. Stay away from places and things that common sense, tells you will interfere with inspiration. Develop your spiritual capacities. Learn to tune out the static, the interference, and avoid the substitutes and the counterfeits. Learn to be inspired and directed by the Holy Ghost. It's been many years, but I have not forgotten that as a pilot in World War II, we did not have the electronic equipment that we have today. Our hope in a storm was to follow a radio beam. A steady signal and you're on course. If you move to one side of the signal, it would break up into a dip dog, the Morse code for the letter A. If you strayed to the other side of the signal, the beam would break up into a da-dit, the Morse code for the letter N. In stormy weather, there was always static and interference, but the life of many a pilot has depended on his hearing above the roar of the engines and through all the static and interference, that sometimes weak signal from a distant airfield. There is a spiritual beam with a constant signal. If you know how to pray and how to listen, spiritually listen, you may move through life, through clear weather, through storms, through wars, through peace, and be all right. Prayer can be a very public thing. We teach you often about prayer, about the asking part. Perhaps we have not taught you enough about the receiving part. This is a very private, a very individual thing, one you must learn for yourself. Begin now, and as the years unfold before you, you who are very young, you will be led. That still small voice will come to you, and then you can come to know, as many, many of us come to know, and as I bear witness, that the Lord lives. I know his voice when he speaks. I know that Jesus is the Christ, that he directs this church, that he is close to it, that he directs his prophets and his leaders and his people and his children. In the name of Jesus Christ, amen.
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3: For parents. The Godhead and loving others. 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Gospel Discussions. The Godhead. 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What are the individual roles of Heavenly Father, Jesus Christ, and the Holy Ghost? How do they work together to accomplish their purposes? 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Family Councils. We have been taught that family councils have always been needed and are eternal. 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Parenting. On page 8, Elder Jeffrey R. Holland of the Quorum of the 12 Apostles shares how he learned an important lesson about drawing close to his son. Consider reading this article with your spouse and discussing how you can better keep your children close to your hearts. 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We have been asked to prayerfully serve people who have been displaced, including refugees, living in our communities. 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Everyone sit in a circle. Discuss some small acts of kindness family members can do for each other. 2. Place a pencil in the middle of the circle. 3. Take turns spinning the pencil. 4. Whoever the pencil points to must act out as many kindnesses as possible in 1 minute. 5. Continue until each person has had at least one turn. Discussion. What acts of kindness can we do for our neighbors, ward members, ourselves? How can even small, simple acts lead to great things? Submitted by Mitzi Schoeneman. In this month's For the Strength of Youth magazine, you can share the gospel naturally. Sometimes sharing the gospel with others seems intimidating. This article shares two stories that teach youth how being a missionary can be fun and easy. Share with your family and discuss other ways you can share the gospel with others. Stand strong. In this article, Sister Lisa L. Harkness, first counselor in the Primary General Presidency, shares three principles from Joshua chapter 24, verse 15, on how to stand strong in the gospel. Questions and answers. Struggling to connect with your teen? Try reading ideas and suggestions from youth around the world on how they build their relationship with their parents. Discuss, as a family, how you can improve. Also in this article is a question about self-worth and how the Lord wants us to be humble without putting ourselves down. Fun Stop. This section is all about fun. See if you and your teen can solve the mystery of the riddle seed or finish the picture puzzle. In this month's Friend magazine, Come Follow Me for Kids. 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
5: Every moment of every day, people are making decisions that reflect their character.
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5: Whether the behavior involves a few dollars in a simple transaction.
6: Sir, don't forget your change.
7: Oh, thank you.
5: Or entails millions on the stock exchange. Some people's actions can have far-reaching repercussions.
8: Yes, we must address the rise in white-collar crime, but not at the sacrifice of corporate America.
9: Or the sacrifice of your campaign contributions.
5: While others seemingly have little impact.
10: We can't deduct this amount. It's not honest.
11: With all the tax money that's being wasted, who's going to notice?
5: Whatever the arena, the way a person chooses to behave indicates his or her moral standards. But all too often, sometimes these standards are not good for the person or society.
12: There's been a decline in ethical standards, and I believe very strongly that could be the doom of the country. You know, some historians who've chronicled the rise and fall of nations agree that the main cause of their downfall has been moral decay. And so I think morality does count.
13: Religion, which is connected with morality and which is connected with education, are really the basis on which the American system has to stand or fall. And a virtuous people is really the thing that keeps a country going.
5: Morality and religion. That's the topic of this edition of the Faith and Families Report, a public affairs program exploring how religion affects critical issues faced by today's families. This program is produced by The Church of Jesus Christ of Latter-day Saints. Principles, standards, ethics, morality. All are impressive sounding words which invoke character, trust, and honesty. However, at first glance, they may seem to bear little resemblance to the fast-paced world we live in. Yet our moral standards, drawn from religious teachings, determine how we live our lives. They are the foundation of our standard of behavior toward others. In our first report, we look at how moral principles, or the lack of them, influence society.
14: As the Constitution of the United States was being framed, James Madison observed that the more like angels men are, the less government men need. The less like angels men are, the more government they need.
12: So if we're going to govern ourselves, he said to the founding fathers, we must have high moral standards. We must obey the unwritten laws. If we cannot obey the unwritten laws, they'll have to be replaced with written laws. And each new written law will erode our freedoms.
14: Jack Anderson, an author and columnist for The Washington Post, has been ringside in Washington, D.C. for 50 years. He has witnessed what happens to government when people do not obey the so-called unwritten laws of morality.
12: When they don't obey the unwritten laws, Congress eventually is forced to pass written laws. And then the bureaucrats add to those written laws a whole series of regulations, and they can be stifling, they can be choking. Quite frankly, the business world would be much better off policing themselves. But they don't do it, and increasingly they're relying upon the government to do the policing. Increasingly, morality to business leaders means legality. Anything we can get away with legally is okay. It's not okay. Our founding fathers intended that we obey the unwritten laws if we're to govern ourselves. We must obey the unwritten laws.
14: What are these unwritten laws? According to Robert Royal of the National Ethics and Policy Center in Washington, D.C., they are the principles of honesty, such as do unto others, the biblical injunction to help one another, and being kind. Principles taught each and every Sunday in churches across the country. However, despite our founding fathers' intentions, these unwritten laws are not always evident in real life.
13: We've gotten to the point in the United States where we think that both morality and religion should be kept out of politics. But if you think about that for a second, what that means is that the things that matter the most to the American people, because most Americans are believers, all those things that matter the most to us have been excessively excluded from the public square. The founding fathers did not expect that morality and religion would not have an influence on politics.
14: Jack Anderson agrees.
12: Of course, religion has a place. Our founding fathers intended that this be a God-fearing nation, intended that God be part of the government, and gave religion special privileges in order to preserve their integrity.
14: In place of religious morals and principles, some people have created their own standard, one which allows them to do whatever they please.
12: The gravest problem facing this nation is not a question of strength and weakness. It's not a question of politics and statesmanship. It's a question of right and wrong. I think a majority of people in government respond now. It isn't a question of right and wrong that troubles them. It's a question of tolerance. It's all right to be wrong. What's important is that you tolerate the people who are wrong. And it's created a whole new moral standard.
14: Politics is not the only public arena where it is sometimes hard to identify a solid foundation of moral standards. The business of making money has a long history of people compromising their morals and principles for the almighty dollar. One result of this convoluted history is a prevailing cynicism that if you want to be successful in business, you must do whatever it takes to turn a profit, even if it means turning your back on your value system. However, philanthropist John Huntsman claims this does not have to be the model for a successful business. As the chief executive officer of Huntsman Chemical, a manufacturing firm with 80 plants and offices located in 23 different countries, Huntsman has proven that morality must have priority in the business world.
15: The key to any business is to be fair. The key to any business is to be honest. The key to any business is to do unto others as you would like done unto yourself. The golden rule, if you will. If we try to say, what's fair? What's right? What should this person be earning? What should this person be doing with respect to their workload and their work factor?
14: Huntsman was not born into wealth. His father was a public school teacher in Idaho. To earn money as a young man, Huntsman dug potatoes and learned the value of hard work. He grew up in a religious family, and from this upbringing, learned the values of caring for people and the importance of giving people the credit they deserved. These same standards are the very values Huntsman uses to lead his company.
15: We have tried to inculcate in our business the very simple principles that the gospel of Jesus Christ teaches its members: to be honest, to be hardworking, to be God-fearing, to have the work ethic, to treat other people the way we would like to be treated.
14: Huntsman admits he used to hesitate to openly discuss his religious principles in a business setting. Finally, however, he discovered that people of nearly all faiths shared many of his values.
15: We have employees now all over the world. There are various religions. Many are Christian, many are Jewish. A good percentage are followers of Islam. Numbers of them in the Far East are Buddhist or Hindu in India, or follow Confucius.
14: Cynics may claim that Huntsman is the exception to the rule of doing business. However, there are successful companies throughout the world that have incorporated religious values into their company policy.
16: To me, it would be very difficult for me to be in business if there wasn't some ethics.
14: Terry Guillory is president of Greenleaf Products, an all-natural products company based in Los Angeles. He says he developed his moral standards while growing up in a family that believed in and worshiped God.
17: Church was just a part of life that you had to go, and it was something with meaning. It wasn't just that they were going to church. I remember when I used to take the First Communion, we used to have the religious meetings at the house where the kids would come and the priest would come, and we'd talk about religion, talk about God, study the Bible. And it just came up with me throughout my business life.
14: Robert Royal of the National Ethics and Policy Center contends that when people embrace high religious standards at a young age, they are more likely to manifest these values throughout their lives. These people do not merely focus on themselves, they are also concerned about the welfare of others. Because of this, they are generally more successful with their relationships and more satisfied with their lives. Royal believes religion is a key to helping people achieve this level of satisfaction, and that society's ills could be solved if more people embraced such standards.
13: We have to return to a kind of common core of recognition of the basic religious beliefs that people from different backgrounds share, and a very clear common morality that for the vast majority of the American people would probably respond to our most serious problems.
14: Improving society through moral and ethical practices are values espoused and practiced by people from all walks of life. Societies will change towards the good only when people look into themselves and change their hearts and minds. Columnist Jack Anderson has the faith that such change is possible because he believes nearly everyone, deep in their hearts, wants to be good and do the right things. Anderson has spent his career examining the behavior of people in power and observes that some people pursue immoral practices because they have lost sight of what is truly important to them. He claims they need to stop and regain their sense of right and wrong.
12: Well, the greatest source of morality, of course, is religion. They need to have a spirituality. They need to be in touch with God. They need to have a moral compass. And the moral compass is provided by a conscience And that conscience will guide us. And that compass doesn't work unless we're in tune. There's too much static. The conscience doesn't work. The needle doesn't point in the right direction. That's when we're in trouble. And so I think the way to do it is to teach it, and the way to teach it is to live it.
14: A look at morality and society for the Faith and Families Report.
5: Morality, based on solid religious principles, provides a guide to a happy life. However, when people become too complacent and lower their standards, they will reap the consequences of an unhappy life. And an unhappy life is the consequence of making wrong decisions. In our second report, we look at how a person's choice of moral principles influences the person's life.
18: Time, a gift every person has been given. How we choose to utilize our time often defines the quality and direction of our lives. This becomes particularly evident when we approach the end of life. For example, in our society, the accumulation of things seems to occupy many people's time. He with the most toys wins, right? However, according to Dr. Ed Ancelo of the Virginia Center on Aging and the Interfaith Coalition for Older Virginians, just spending time accumulating things often leaves people spiritually and emotionally bankrupt during their golden years.
19: There's this whole orientation toward accumulation, and that may be fine and dandy in one's middle life, but there doesn't seem to be a societally suggested endpoint for accumulation. It just is supposed to go on and go on and go on. And that, I think, frustrates a needed drive to interiorize, to pull back, and to examine what's in oneself. And of course, we have to remember that he who dies with the most toys still dies.
18: Through his work with the elderly, Dr. Ancelo has observed that people who have spent most of their lives on selfish pursuits are more likely to be frustrated, fearful, and empty. Too often we spend money for things of little worth and work for what offers little or no satisfaction. While people who have engaged in an interior search into the meaning of life and have developed solid moral values seem to be more at peace with themselves. They are also much less concerned about accumulating material things and more concerned about others.
19: I think that this focus inward is facilitated and oftentimes made meaningful by one's religious sense. There is a discovery of a spiritual self that provides not only the mechanism for examining one's life against some benchmark. We have religious principles against which to judge our own particular life. I think that this interior focus, this creating a sense out of one's life, this interior creativity, engages the person in trying to understand at least four things: one's own sense of freedom, one's own sense of intimacy, how one deals with loss, and how one discovers a meaning in a person's life.
18: Acquiring such an understanding demands a great deal of effort and time. It isn't an easy process. However, as Ancelo has witnessed, the rewards outweigh any of the costs.
19: But in my field, in my practice in aging, I find people who are bedridden, who are in dreadful physical condition, who have a sense of who they are and what they are, and maybe from my outside looking in, a sense of purpose. And very often I find these to be people who have a deep and abiding religious belief, a real spiritual kinship, a real spiritual understanding of who and what they are.
18: Religious principles guide people to moral standards, including the fact that each one is a child of God. These standards also give direction of who they want to become and how they can best deal with life's challenges.
20: Recently, we've gone through some pretty tough times, and I have stopped many times and asked myself, what does someone do that doesn't have religion?
18: Varge and Thelma Christensen of Los Angeles, California, recently witnessed the powerful influence faith in God had on the life of Varge's mother.
20: I think of Varge's mother, who just died short of her 100th birthday, and we watched her, and her religion, it sustained her. It was there for her to lean on. She had been a widow for 30 years, and during all of that time, it was also a great comfort to her.
18: Varge Christensen agrees.
0: Religion, I think, is that essence or that profound thing that binds us and gives us strength and gives us reason to go on. It brings the happiness, it brings the joy, it brings the hope, it brings good things.
18: For the Christensens, the religious teaching they learned as children nearly 60 years ago have been verified time and again. At a very young age, each of them independently chose to make their religious teachings and convictions their moral compass. Varge says a moral compass continues to guide him from day to day.
0: Am I challenged? Yes. Today I had a perfect opportunity to steal, and the thought came to my mind, we believe in being honest. And that thought went right away. Now, I'm embarrassed to say that I was tempted, but I was, and it was real. And I'm glad I managed. I'm glad I walked away. I'm glad I was honest in that transaction. A man my age and at this time of life shouldn't have that, I would think. And thank goodness that I have my teachings that give me a foundation. I can face those people again. And I can know what I was and what I want to be and what I will be tomorrow as a result of what I was today. I'm really grateful for that.
18: Jerry Oakford, a widow who lives in a Los Angeles suburb, says her faith in God has consistently been a guiding light in her life.
21: I'm proud of the way I live. I like my values. And all the stages of my life, my faith has been there for me. When I was a teenager, it was great. Because I knew morally what I wanted, and it wasn't hard to make decisions. Like I said, I compare my life with other people that don't have it, and I thought, oh, how do they go from day to day? You know, I've always been an extremely happy person, very, very happy. But when I lost my husband, things changed, and it was hard. But I'm making it, and I'm over the worst of it. But like I said, I can kneel down in the morning and get the strength that I need. And then I always give thanks at night. And I'm blessed every day, every single day I receive blessings, little things. And it's the little things that I'm grateful for. You know, if we can be thankful for the little things in life, it takes care of the big things.
18: This ability to believe in and have faith in God will lead to a confidence that life has purpose. This is just one of the benefits of living by faith-driven principles. For Jerry Oakford, rather than be destroyed by her loss, her faith in Jesus Christ and sense of morality have given her reason to continue to live her life with renewed vitality.
21: I feel like I can help other people, and that's what I want to do in life. I have grandchildren, and I want to set an example to them.
18: Religious principles, based upon the gospel of Jesus Christ or time-honored major religions of the world, bless people with a clear spiritual map with which to guide their lives. When people are spiritually grounded, they share a common core of values that motivates them to be the best they can be. However, developing a spiritual base is not enough. A happy, fulfilled life depends on our commitment and the time we take to practice values before our time runs out. Dr. Ed Ancelo summarizes.
19: One of the phrases that I have kind of operationalized in my gerontological work is the gift of time. We have an incredible gift of time in late 20th century. We're living, about 25 or 26 years longer than our counterparts at the beginning of the century. We have this gift of time, but oftentimes we don't know what to do with it.
5: You are listening to the Faith and Families Report, a public affairs program exploring how religion affects important issues encountered by today's families. In this edition, we are looking at morality and religion. We now turn to our final report, which explores how positive and uplifting religious principles can promote moral behavior.
22: Question: does religion really have that much influence on a person's moral choices? Dr. George Weigel of the Ethics and Public Policy Center in Washington, D.C. says, emphatically, yes.
23: If you're looking for why most Americans behave the way they do, it has to do with their religious convictions. There's no question that for 90% at least of the people of the United States, the source of their moral understanding and the ground of their moral behavior is their religious conviction. I mean, this shows up time and time and time again on every social science research survey that we know about.
22: Attending church does not necessarily mean a person has internalized moral principles. Michael Josephson, president of the Josephson Institute in Washington, D.C., says moral behavior can often be traced to a person's convictions of religious principles.
1: We like to point out the fact that religion is an extremely valuable source of real morality and ethics. A person who is authentically religious, and I always say that because there are a lot of people who use the imprimatur of religion without necessarily ingesting it and acting on it. But somebody who's really religious believes in something well beyond themselves and therefore is willing to consider the spiritual dimension of life, and that being a good person is far more important than what you have or what you're going to acquire. And so religion turns out to be one of the most fertile sources one can imagine for ethical, moral thinking, and the development of good character.
22: There are a number of people who maintain that religion is little more than an inexpensive form of psychotherapy that merely acts as a bandage, helping us to feel better about ourselves. Josephson counters, however, religion, when sincerely internalized, can be one of the most central spiritual motivations we have in determining how we make decisions and live our lives.
1: It means that we use as a guideline to our evaluation of who we are something beyond ourselves, beyond our immediate material gains in life. And therefore, when you are authentically religious, obviously you have to meet a higher standard, a different standard of behavior. And so therefore, the kinds of things that might work in a world that was totally judged by expediency or pragmatism as its standard would not work in a world that is governed by spiritual or religious principles that expect you to be a good person.
22: When we turn to the scriptures and as families read them together, we will find a wealth of guidance and insight into how to improve the human condition.
23: I also think that it provides a far more compelling account of the human condition than the dominant alternative in our culture, which is a very flat secularism, a world without windows and doors, that tends to turn in upon itself and produce very self-centered, self-absorbed, self-obsessed people.
22: Daniel Wakefield agrees. Author of the books Starting Over and Returning, A Spiritual Journey, Wakefield has discovered many insights in the Bible about his inner strengths and potential in this life.
2: You hear, oh, there's a book that's just out that is so amazingly profound, and it tells you all about how to live a better life. And you go back to the teachings of Jesus, and it's all there, all these things that people are talking about that they think somebody has just discovered. I think one of the most amazing things is the immediacy of the Bible. And certainly I always think of the Psalms in that regard, that here are these Psalms, these poems, these prayers written more than 2,000 years ago, and they're addressing exactly the same issues and emotions that we face right now, right this moment.
22: For Wakefield, religion is more relevant today than at any other period in his lifetime.
2: I don't mean just for me personally, but I think for the world, the kind of crisis we're in, the kind of madness that we live with in this society and in all societies in the world. And, you know, people sometimes talk about religion as escaping those things. And to me, it's not that at all. It's learning how to deal with them. It's strengthening yourself. It's a way to gain understanding. And religious concepts, the religious teachings, are totally aware of that madness. There's nothing naive about religious teachings or religious thought. It's based on the most profound understanding of the human condition.
22: There are no easy answers to the world's problems. However, solutions will come when we are willing to think about and unselfishly serve others. Developing a sincere faith in God and the divinity of His Son, Jesus Christ, will help avoid selfishness and give peace of mind and heart in these troubled times.
2: The ethics in all the great religions are things that teach us how to behave to one another and the way we have people behave to us. I mean, it just goes back to the, you know, do unto others as you would have others do unto you. And I think that concept in different words is not only in the Judeo-Christian tradition, it's in the great Eastern traditions and the great religious principles of East and West alike. These principles are part of all serious religious principles.
22: Question: can individuals embracing religious principles that lead to high moral standards really effectively address society's problems? Michael Josephson answers with a story.
1: A story that I recently came across that means a lot to me is this young man is going to his place of worship. And on his way, he sees crack dealers and he sees homeless and he sees crime. And he's kind of overwhelmed with the negativity of it all. And so when he goes to pray, he says, "Oh Lord, you have all this power. You can do anything, and yet you allow so much misery. How can you allow so much misery and do nothing?" Of course, he hears no answer immediately, but he repeats his prayer with more urgency and says, "My faith is at issue here, O Lord. You have so much power and you do nothing." And then finally hears an answer. It says, "I didn't do nothing. I made you." And the ultimate message is each of us, if we choose to be, can be that very instrument of making the world a better place. And that's what character's about, and that's what our commitment's about.
22: This is the Faith and Families Report. God has prescribed the standard of morality we may choose to follow. Every day, we make decisions based on this standard, which is reflected in our good or bad behavior. However, when people drift through life without solid commitments to God-centered principles, their values can often become twisted and negotiated in moments of weakness and uncertainty. When we embrace religious values and have faith in God, we will have the necessary tools to guide us toward a principled and moral life. This has been the Faith and Families Report. This program was produced by The Church of Jesus Christ of Latter-day Saints. For a printed transcript of this program, please write The Radio Faith and Families Report, 15 East South Temple Street, Salt Lake City, Utah, 84150.
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4: Doctrine and Covenants 77 through 80. I Will Lead You Along by Brother Milton Camargo, First Counselor in the Sunday School General Presidency. Though we may be as children spiritually, the Lord will guide us if we trust Him. In Doctrine and Covenants 78, verses 17 through 18, the Savior says, "Verily, verily, I say unto you, ye are little children, and ye have not as yet understood how great blessings the Father hath in His own hands and prepared for you. And ye cannot bear all things now. Nevertheless, be of good cheer, for I will lead you along. The kingdom is yours, and the blessings thereof are yours, and the riches of eternity are yours." As each of us thinks about our experiences in life, we will certainly remember times when the Lord has led us. A missionary's faith. I remember one time when the Lord guided several people. I was serving as mission president in the Brazil Porto Alegre South Mission. One of our missionaries had a medical condition called a cleft palate, which had never been treated. When he spoke, air would go through the top of his mouth and out his nose. It was hard for others to understand him. This young elder told me that he had prayed about his problem. He said the Spirit whispered that I would help him find an answer. His simple, determined faith inspired me. I turned to God for help in finding a solution. A simple surgery could correct the problem, but getting the surgery was not a simple process. If we had it done privately, it would be too expensive for this missionary's family. On the other hand, using the public health system would require several appointments and would most likely use up the remaining months of his mission. My wife's faith. Every time I have a difficult mission to accomplish, I count on the faith and help of my wife. I explained this missionary's dilemma to her and asked her to talk with those at the local public hospital. Was there any way the surgery could be done at no cost and within the time frame available? After praying for help, my wife went to the hospital. she got in a long line of people waiting to talk to an attendant. As the line advanced, my wife was able to hear how the cases in front of her were being handled. Typically, people were told to return for an appointment in 6 months, sometimes more. My wife knew this would be too long for our missionary. She felt prompted to leave the line and go through another door. There, she found another hospital employee. My wife identified herself and explained the need of our missionary. The employee instructed her to talk directly with the surgeon, who was in the hospital that day performing surgery on another floor. She explained to the surgeon what missionaries do and how this missionary would be blessed if he could have surgery to repair his cleft palate. The surgeon asked some questions. Then he said, "Can we schedule the surgery in 2 weeks?" He completed a hospital form that explained this surgery was in the interest of the community and that he was interested in it personally. He handed the form to his assistant and asked him to schedule the date. 10 days later, the surgeon operated on our missionary. Soon this elder was back in the field, cheerful and speaking in a clear voice. With renewed enthusiasm, he recognized that the Lord had led him along. This missionary's experience is a testimony that our Father hears our prayers and leads us by the hand. Without God, we are nothing. Spiritually speaking, we are like little children. We don't understand the great blessings Heavenly Father has prepared for us. As we grow up physically, we begin to understand more about the earthly laws that govern our lives. But we should never let earthly knowledge become more important than understanding the great blessings Father in Heaven has in store for us. Moses, a great prophet of the Old Testament, had an experience that showed him how little he truly knew. After he beheld the world and the ends thereof, and all the children of men which are and which were created, of the same he greatly marveled and wondered. Then God withdrew. Moses was left unto himself, and he fell to the earth. And it came to pass that it was for the space of many hours before Moses did again receive his natural strength like unto man. And he said unto himself, "Now for this cause I know that man is nothing, which thing I never had supposed." Moses chapter 1, verses 8 through 10. If the Lord did show us all the things we could do with His power, we would probably feel overwhelmed. Like Moses, we would see that without God, we are nothing. Step by step. But instead of overwhelming us, the Lord leads us along step by step. This allows us to accomplish much more than we could on our own. "For my thoughts are not your thoughts, neither are your ways my ways," saith the Lord. "For as the heavens are higher than the earth, so are my ways higher than your ways, and my thoughts than your thoughts." Isaiah chapter 55, verses 8 through 9. As the Lord says in Doctrine and Covenants, section 78, verse 18, we cannot bear all things now. We can't yet understand everything that He understands. What then should we do? The Lord answers, "Be of good cheer." Walking the covenant path with good cheer includes being humble, like a little child. We must be willing to be taught and led by the Father. See Doctrine and Covenants, section 112, verse 10. Life is so complex that we cannot possibly control all the details of our journey, and we can't understand every single thing that we or our dear ones go through here on earth. But as we trust in the Lord and allow Him to lead us by the hand, we can accomplish more in His kingdom than we could possibly imagine. We will be more able to bless the lives of our Heavenly Father's children. We will be more able to recognize the hand of the Savior in our lives. We will be more able to feel gratitude for His infinite mercy and love. Blessings are yours. Finally, The Lord leads us along by reminding us that the kingdom is yours, and the blessings thereof are yours, and the riches of eternity are yours. Doctrine and Covenants, section 78, verse 18. I return to the example of my missionary. He was guided to ask for help and was blessed with a surgery that now allows him to communicate clearly. He was then guided to those who were ready to receive the gospel and its blessings, including baptism. I also look at the example of my wife. Her testimony grew stronger as the Lord guided her. He then opened the windows of heaven and poured out a blessing. I am grateful I got to work with this young missionary who was filled with simple, powerful faith. And I am grateful that I can live eternally with my wife, who sets an example of allowing the Lord to lead her along. Truly, the kingdom and blessings are ours. Read by Rich Gramillion.
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7: I'm Nathan Wright, and you're listening to the Mormon Channel of The Church of Jesus Christ of Latter-day Saints. Settling the Great Basin region of the American Mountain West was no small feat. It required the vision of prophets and the belief in that vision of the tens of thousands that followed. One of those early pioneers whose remarkable story we'll discuss today was George Washington Bean. And here to lead us through that remarkable life is family historian and great-granddaughter, Vicki Bean Topliff. Vicki, welcome to the program.
8: Thank you very much.
7: Longtime legacy listeners will remember Vicki from our episode about Willard and Rebecca Bean, who served a 25-year mission in Palmyra, New York. But before we get into today's subject, please take a minute, Vicki, and tell us a little bit about yourself, if you would.
8: Maybe I will say that my writing is probably a result of a church calling I had in Huntington Beach when they called me to be the editor of the Stake newsletter. I didn't know how to write. I didn't know what I was going to do with that. So I went to the library, which we did in those days, and studied and just came up with some ideas. And before I knew it, I was writing newspaper articles and then magazine articles. The editor of a magazine called Mormon Sport back then asked me to do a few stories. And so anyway, I started doing that sort of thing. But then in 1980, I realized I had a lot of stuff about my grandfather, Willard Bean, and I wanted all those stories saved for my children. So I have seven children that I raised in Huntington Beach, California. So I started then, and that book became pretty widely known because we sent it back to Palmyra, and Willard was on this 25-year mission back there, so the stories have spread far and wide. But so since then, I have, you know, I so enjoyed doing those stories, and I did it when I moved to Utah 15 years ago. I found that there were a lot more resources for me here, even about Grandpa, about Willard. And so I thought I would get all of his works together, and I wrote a two-volume book about everything I could find about Willard. But then there's George, who's Willard's dad, and I found the life stories or life sketches of his 30 children. I thought, oh, I must combine all that into a book for my kids too. So I really do all of this for posterity. I want them to have the great stories about their pioneer ancestors.
7: And being such a, we'll find out, prominent pioneer ancestor, this is great for the rest of us as well. So thank you.
8: Thank you.
7: So let's talk about the early years of George Washington Bean, perhaps his parents, where he was born, etc.
8: He was born in Minden, Illinois, in 1831. His parents were James and Elizabeth Bean, and they farmed back there. George was always anxious to learn things. He was referred to as Pa's shadow by the folks back there, and he learned everything he could about farming and cattle raising and so on. One day, a man came to town by the name of Alexander Williams. He was one of the Mormon exiles from Missouri, and he decided to stay there. He wanted to get a little education, and there was a fine school there. So he got to know the Bean family really well, and he taught them about the gospel, and they were baptized. George was 10 at the time. They were baptized in 1841. So that's where that all started, and very soon after that, they all moved to Nauvoo.
7: So a lot of things took place in Nauvoo for the Bean family. What was George's involvement there in Nauvoo?
8: Well, George immediately went to work on the Nauvoo Temple. He said he spent most of his time on the roof and the tower. He was handling timbers up there. He was 14 years old at this time. So he worked at that, but he was big for his age. And when they were gathering people for the Nauvoo Legion, he was called to participate in that. When he got back, he was on night guard duty at the Nauvoo Temple. I guess his size was intimidating enough, even though he was just 14 years old. Also, while he was still 14, he was ordained a 70 and also was able to receive his endowments in the Nauvoo Temple all before he was 15 years of age.
7: Do we know if this was common or just he was outstanding because of his...
8: Well, I think he was outstanding.

0: But he said that in his journal, he records that the traveling conditions were far from ideal, and there were a lot of grumbling, a lot of rebellion going on. Well, I guess they were having trouble getting off on time every morning, and so I'll read this straight from his journal because it's really cute. The night before my combat with Gabe, our captain decided to correct the slowness of the certain ones who kept the rest of us waiting so often by saying that the first one in line the next morning could lead our company. This 16-year-old boy was up and ready and in place ahead of lazy Gabe. My conscience was clear as I won my place, but it angered him and he began to wreak vengeance upon my oxen. I leaped to the rescue of my faithful friends and fairly shouted, "You can beat me if you like, but not my oxen." He lashed away at them again, and I cracked him over the head with the butt of my ox whip. I worried for days about a court-martial, but my prayers were answered. When he did go in for this, what was expected to be a court-martial, the outcome turned out to be a very pleasant one for him. Jedediah M. Grant, who was the counselor to Brigham Young at the time and also was Heber J. Grant's father, but he came to his rescue by saying that he felt to honor the lad who would fight in defense of his team if need be, and that a man should be punished for laziness if possible instead of putting a premium on it. So he and the testimony of John Young made it possible for George to walk forth a free lad. He says, "A thankful and grateful I did feel. Here was I, a lone boy of 16, far away from parents and kindred, brought to trial for an act that was just as natural for a boy of spirit as it was to breathe. And just at the time that all hope was lost to get some relief from the highest authority at that time, well, suffice it to say, that judgment was not rendered, and I walked forth a free lad, and my good old Captain Vance never afterwards required me to travel behind Gabe Mayberry." I'm sure that was a good thing. So George, the group that George was with at that time entered the Salt Lake Valley on October 4th, 1847.
1: He also helped a sister across the plains. What are some other stories that you may have?
0: He did, and I don't have that all firm in my mind, but I know his sister Sarah Ann had a baby, and I know he went back and helped them across the plains. And then I know even after that, Brigham Young sent him back to help still others, and he made sure he got all of his family members to Salt Lake. I know also, I recall that he was part of a group of people that got some of the general authorities, some of the leaders, onto ferry boats so they could get across the Mississippi. So there was a lot of activity going on, and he was involved in all of it.
1: Excellent. So what happened when he finally made it here to the West and decided to stay?
0: There's a few wonderful stories about when he was first here. Let's start with the Indians. When they came, of course, to the Salt Lake Valley, there were plenty of Indians around. And Brigham Young called Porter Rockwell and George to his office and asked if they would go together to see if they could bring peace between the Indians and the Saints. And he sent them and said with a message of friendship, peace. That's what Brigham wanted to let the Indians know. So they went. George was a little nervous about it. Porter, he says, carried a gun all the time, but George didn't. But anyway, so they went. They got to this reservation, and they could see them in the distance, and there was a lot of activity. There was a bonfire, and all the Indians were dancing around it and hooping and hollering. So they stopped a ways out, and they watched, and they kind of discussed, okay, how are we going to do this? They decided that if they both rode in on horseback, they'd probably both be killed. So Porter suggested that George be the one to go in after they discussed it, and he says, "George, you go to the camp alone. You know the language and maybe some of the Indians. Your personality is better than mine, too." I thought that was cute. "I'll hide in these willows, ready to rush to get you when you give the signal." So George started in, and I think at this time, he was still just 18 years old now. And there, a couple saw him as he was approaching, and they went right out and got him and tied his hands behind his back and took him into the camp and stood him on a buffalo robe, where he stood for 2 hours. He wasn't allowed to speak. He just stood and watched them dance and hoop and holler. And he could understand some of the Indian language at that time, and he knew that they were talking about the whites that had invaded their land. And pretty soon the dancing stopped, and they were just looking at him and giving him a chance to speak. Well, fortunately, he did know a little of their language, and he could understand pretty much everything they were saying. And they seemed to get the message that, okay, these white people intend to be friendly. And

0: So they went over and they untied him, and they walked out with him out to where Porter Rockwell was. And of course, Porter, after 2 hours, had assumed that they had killed George, and he saw them walking out and wasn't sure what was really happening. But then Porter was able to give them the same message from Brigham Young, saying, you know, calling him the Great White Chief, and it seemed to make them feel better. And then that did really help their relationship with the Indians after that. And in fact, there were times that the Indians actually came to George's rescue after that. They became pretty good friends.
1: As a reminder to our listeners, this is Legacy on the Mormon Channel. We're in Orem, Utah, talking with Vicki Bean Topliff about the life and times of her great-grandfather, George Washington Bean. There aren't many who can say they've founded a major Western U.S. city, but George Washington Bean is one of them. Tell us which one.
0: Brigham Young asked him to go down with a couple other men down south of Salt Lake City so they could settle another community down there. So George actually is the one with those few others who founded Provo. And it was, it turns out, on his 18th birthday, April 1st, and that would have been in 1849. An interesting story I found later, and this would have been years after this, but apparently the fathers in the of Provo couldn't seem to settle on a date that Provo was founded. And in George's journal, which they came upon, they found that it was on his 18th birthday, and they figured a boy on his 18th birthday is going to remember what happened that day. So that was really what they realized. It was then founded on April 1st. However, they didn't want it to be forevermore on April Fool's Day. So I think now they've settled on April 3rd, and that's what they consider the day that Provo was actually founded.
1: George had an accident which affected him for the rest of his life. And tell us what brought that on and how he dealt with it.
0: Okay. When they were down in Provo, they'd been there perhaps a few months, but they did have dealings with the Indians there, and they knew that that would be ongoing for a while. So the Saints built a platform that they mounted a cannon on top of, and they built a fort around it just in case there were future problems. But so this Lieutenant William Dayton was up there with the cannon, and he thought it would be fun to kind of have a test fire, you know. There were several people around, and George was walking by. He said, George, come on up here with me and help me with this test fire. And so they fired at once, and everything went well. It was very exciting. Everybody loved it. And Lieutenant Dayton said, well, let's do another one. But unfortunately, he failed to swab the gun before he set it off again. And then there was this horrific explosion. It threw both George and Lieutenant Dayton 30 feet in the air. Lieutenant Dayton was killed outright. George landed further away and was dying. It blew his hand right off. He was really a mess. His eyes and face were black with the powder, and they were burned so bad that he lost his sight. There were splinters and powder burn all over his body. His hand was found in the yard of Celia Hunt, and she recognized it by the band ring on his finger. They got him back home. They were able to get him home. He was still breathing, but he was in horrible shape. They got him home, and then, of course, his parents were more than concerned, and it took a long time for a doctor to get there. But I know in the morning, finally, when daylight came, the doctor got to the house, and he checked him out and was rather horrified with how bad everything was. And one of the things he had to do was saw his arm off. Kind of reminds me of Joseph Smith's experience, because the doctor sent everybody out of the room except a couple of his aides and his father. So I'm sure with his father holding him in his arms, the doctor was able to saw through that arm and cut his arm off. And it left him with a 3.5-inch stump just below the elbow, which he said served him well the rest of his life. But even while he was convalescing, Indians would come, and some that were friends, and he could teach them more of the English language, and they could teach him more of the Indian language. About 3 weeks later, after the doctor had taken care of him and done what he could do, well, his sight had still not come back, and he had scabs over his whole body, and the doctor had to pull out splinters as well. His body was full of splinters, and the doctor was anxious to get the ones out of his chest and neck, anything that would affect vital organs, so they worked on those first. But at one point, about 3 weeks after the accident, Brigham Young came to the house with his two counselors, which were Heber C. Kimball and Willard Richards. And George, of course, couldn't see, but he recognized their voices because he'd heard them preach sermons, and he was aware they were talking to his mother. And his mother asked Brigham Young if he thought that George could live, and he said yes, he did. President Young went over and took George's hand and asked him if he wanted to live. And prior to that, George had not wanted to live. He was praying to die because he was in such misery. There was no, of course, anesthetic or any kind of pain medication in those days. So when Brigham asked George if he wanted to live, George's response was, "I do if I can be of any value." And so Brigham said, "Well, then you shall live." And the three of them laid their hands on his head and gave him a blessing. And it was very sweet. And he recorded much of it in his journal and wished that he had had a recording so he could have remembered all of it. But the next day, the scales and scabs fell from his eyes, and he could see for the first time in 20 days. He was still convalescing for at least 40 days at home. But he did go on to do incredibly marvelous things after that for someone who had been through what he had been through.
1: So, as he said, he went on. This didn't stop him in any fashion. He went on and was able to marry. He came up with some ways to deal with his disability, shall we say?
0: Yeah, he did. There was a cute report. He developed a utensil. It had a wood handle and then a curved blade and then tongs on the end of the blade so that he could, you know, cut with the curved part and then use the fork to eat with. He said, you know, if he was out with the cowboys or the workmen, you know, he could eat whatever way he wanted out there. He could use his hands. But when he was in the house with his wife and family, he thought that he wanted to clean up his act a little bit. And so he created that utensil. And he said he never patented it. He never had any desire to do that, but he said it was written up in several places, and every time whoever was writing the article would give him credit for creating that knife-fork combination.
1: And just so people can get a better idea of what that utensil, that device, looks like, we'll definitely put a picture of that on the website. So tell us about his wife. Shall we say first wife?
0: Yes, that's right. It's his first wife. She was a darling little gal that he when she came to town, he happened to come into the office where he was working, and he just she came in with her sister, but he said he just fell immediately for this lovely Elizabeth Baum was her name, and they got married in 1853. And later, 3 years later, actually, Brigham Young came to George and asked him to be involved in plural marriage. Well, he was, I'm sure, not initially happy to have to do that, but he went home and talked to Elizabeth, and they talked about it a lot. He counseled with her to see, make sure it was fine with her, and her response was, "I know the principle as designed by God is correct if lived righteously, but if you can't do that, stay out of it. If you can, I am agreed." So they decided that they would go ahead and do this, and George married Emily Hawes in December, and December 10th, 1856, and then married Mary Jane Wall just 5 days later on December 15th. But Elizabeth had agreed with his choices, and she stood by George's side during those ceremonies. So the combination then of three wives, George had 30 children. Three of them did die in infancy, but 27 of them were valiant members of the church. Some lived in the United Order. They had learned to farm, and the husbands and the wives were very, very active, not only in the church, but in their communities.
1: So can you tell us a little more about George's involvement in the United Order?
0: You know, I don't know much about his involvement. I read some things about the kids, and I, you know, just from their own stories, and I saw that for some it worked, and for some it didn't. Some were, you know, disenchanted, which I suppose is the way it was just generally with the United Order. But there were some who actually were living in the United Order, and then they decided to leave. I think down in Prattville is where most of the family members were that were involved. I don't have a great deal of information on that. I have the life sketches of all 30 of those children, and I was excited to read those, and I saw how well they were taught. I know one of the things George always advised his children, he said, never refuse to do service in the church. It's the best school in the world. I thought that was such marvelous advice, and they all turned out to be very active in the church, very active probably in their communities as well. They were known for their integrity, so that the dealings even with the Indians, they were comfortable with that because they knew they could trust the Bean children. So frankly, I'm glad to be part of that Bean bloodline because I'm related to a lot of really marvelous people.
1: And if our listeners have any interest, want to know some more about the United Order or and or the Law of Consecration, you're welcome to listen to episodes 20 and 21 of the program Past Impressions. So George was involved quite a bit, as you say, with the Indians, and eventually at one point was an interpreter for the court, and he from this wanted to study law. What happened with that?
0: Well, I know he did study law. He had a lot to do in that field. He became the Superior Court judge in the state of Utah. He was a state legislator. He was a U.S. deputy marshal. He was a prosecuting attorney in the district court, tax assessor, Indian interpreter. I marvel when I read all these things because besides that, he was a counselor in the state presidency, and then he was a patriarch. And I cannot comprehend even having three wives and 30 children and being this active in the government of the area and in the church, and it boggles my mind, frankly.
1: As I was discussing with Matt, our producer, on the way down here, it's amazing what you can accomplish when you don't have TV and Facebook.
0: There you go. I have to say, I agree with that. Yeah. That's when kids had something to do, too, and that was a wonderful thing. Yeah.
1: Tell us a little bit more about some of the callings he had in the church.
0: Let me say one thing here, because I'd like to quote this little bit.
1: Sure.
0: He was in being involved in polygamy. He also had to deal with the fact that the government outlawed it, and so I know that he asked for permission from the presiding bishopric to go to Rexburg, Idaho. He was there for three. I'm thinking it was 3 months, is all, just to kind of get away while it was all going on. But then he really missed his family, and he came back. But then at one point they did round him up, shall we say, and took him to court. But this is what he had to say in his journal about this, and I thought it was excellent. Bishop John E. Booth was the attorney at law, and he arose and addressed the court in George's defense. And this is what George said about that later. George says he recited in graphic language the trials and hardships of this man in crossing the plains with ox teams in 1847. And as a Utah pioneer, age 16, who helped build the first two forts in Utah, in Salt Lake City and Provo, he had been a guide and Indian interpreter for state and government officials, had risked his life many times in teaching the Indians and assisting in their treaties, had held many offices in city and county, had been U.S. deputy marshal when danger lurked at every turn, had been prosecuting attorney in the district court and done much civic work, etc., and was judge in this county when this courthouse in which you are holding court was built. He proceeded to point out that George had done all his marrying as early as 1856 before there was a law prohibiting it. Judge Judd, who was presiding in the courtroom, said, "Mr. Bean, this law was not made for cases like yours, but you have been indicted and plead guilty. Therefore, the case must be disposed of. I fine you $50 and hope you will return home and continue to be a good citizen." He said he paid the fees, but others that were convicted paid a lot more than he did and got a lot, you know, got time behind bars and so on. So he was grateful for that, to just pay a fine. But I guess they could see how much he had done for the county, for the city, for everyone by working with the Indians and so on. So how could they possibly have thought that they should put him in jail?
1: Wow. Are there any other George Washington Bean stories you'd like to share with us?
0: Well, I'll just say that he was personally acquainted with four of the presidents of the church, with Joseph Smith, Brigham Young, John Taylor, and Wilford Woodruff. He was an avid reader of the Bible and apparently could, like his son Willard Bean, my grandfather, could ably lecture on its contents anytime, anywhere. He was set apart as first counselor to President Siegmiller of the severe stake by Apostle John W. Taylor. Served there and then became a patriarch. His wife was Stake Relief Society president. I mean, they were all very, very involved. She made all their clothes and all of these sort of things. It was said by some scriptorian that George could quote scriptures till the cows come home. He was willing and capable and eager to work. And that's the same kind of thing that I learned about all of his children, too. Eager and capable and ready to work. And he trained his children well, especially by saying, never refuse service in the church. It's the best school in the world.
1: And evidenced by your great work in putting together this amazing history. So
0: thank you so much.
1: We've been discussing the life of Mormon pioneer George Washington Bean on Legacy Today. Our guest has been Vicki Bean Topliff. Thank you, Vicki, for your time.
0: Certainly.
1: I'm Nathan Wright, and this is Legacy on the Mormon Channel, a media outlet of The Church of Jesus Christ of Latter-day Saints. 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
3: Not long ago, Sister Packer and I traveled to several foreign countries. We prepared our passports and other documents. We obtained the shots, medical exam visas, and stamps. As we arrived, our documents were inspected, and when all the requirements were met, we were allowed to enter. Qualifying for exaltation is like entering another country. We must each obtain our spiritual passport. In fulfilling its purpose to help individuals and families qualify for exaltation, the Church focuses on divinely appointed responsibilities. These include helping members live the gospel of Jesus Christ, gathering Israel through missionary work, caring for the poor and the needy, and enabling the salvation for the dead by building temples and performing vicarious ordinances. These four focuses and all other laws, commandments, and ordinances are required and not optional. Through the atonement of Jesus Christ, and by doing each of these, we are adding required stamps to our spiritual passports.
4: Everybody has something to bring to the table. If we want to be a certain type of person, all we have to do is wake up tomorrow morning and decide, this is who I want to be, this is what I want to do, and this is what I stand for.
5: I can always be setting a good example by dressing modestly and so that other people can see Christ's light through me.
6: I love indexing, and I've decided to do one batch every day.
7: I feel like something that I can do is sit down with my grandparents and learn more about their past, and I know it will help them, and I know that for a fact that it will help me.
8: I'm going to be leaving random notes of kindness around my house and then complimenting kids around school just so that they know that there's someone there for them.
9: I can look around me for the person who needs my help. I can search out the person sitting in the corner who needs a friend.
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1: Now presenting Elder Kelly R. Johnson, speaking in the Sunday afternoon session of the 190th Semiannual General Conference of The Church of Jesus Christ of Latter-day Saints, October 2020.
14: In reviewing the teachings of our dear prophet, President Russell M. Nelson, I found a word that he has frequently used in many talks. This word is power. In the first General Conference, after he was sustained as an apostle, President Nelson talked about power. He has continued teaching about power over the years. Since we have sustained President Nelson as our prophet, he has taught about the principle of power, specifically God's power, and how we can access it. He has taught how we can draw upon God's power as we minister to others, how repentance invites the power of Jesus Christ and his atonement into our lives, and how priesthood, the power and authority of God, blesses all who make and keep covenants with him. President Nelson has testified that God's power flows to all who are endowed in the temple as they keep their covenants. I was particularly moved by a challenge President Nelson gave in the April 2020 General Conference. He instructed us to study and pray to learn more about the power and knowledge with which you have been endowed, or with which you will yet be endowed. In response to this challenge, I have studied and prayed and have learned some beneficial things about the power and knowledge with which I have been endowed or with which I will yet be endowed. Understanding what we must do to access God's power in our lives is not easy, but I have found it is doable by studying it out in our minds and praying for the Holy Ghost to enlighten us. Elder Richard G. Scott offered a clear definition of what the power of God is. It is the power to do more than we can do by ourselves. Filling our heart and even our soul with the Word of God and the foundation of faith in Jesus Christ is crucial to drawing upon the power of God to help us in these challenging times. Without getting the Word of God and faith in Jesus Christ deep into our hearts, our testimonies and faith may fail, and we may lose access to the power God wants to give us. Superficial faith is insufficient. Only faith and the Word of God that fill our inner soul are sufficient to sustain us and to allow us to access His power. As Sister Johnson and I were raising our children, we encouraged each of them to learn to play a musical instrument. But we would allow our children to take music lessons only if they did their part and practiced their instrument each day. One Saturday, our daughter, Jaylin, was excited to go play with friends, but she had not yet practiced the piano. Knowing she had committed to practice for 30 minutes, she intended to set a timer because she did not want to practice even 1 minute longer than was required. As she walked by the microwave oven on her way to the piano, she paused and pushed some buttons. But instead of setting the timer, she set the microwave to cook for 30 minutes and pushed start. After about 20 minutes of practice, she walked back to the kitchen to check how much time was remaining and found the microwave oven on fire. She then ran into the backyard where I was doing yard work, yelling that the house was on fire. I quickly ran into the house, and indeed, I found the microwave oven in flames. In an effort to save our home from burning, I reached behind the microwave, unplugged it, and used the power cord to lift the burning microwave off of the counter. Hoping to be the hero and to save the day as well as our home, I swung the flaming microwave in circles with the power cord to keep it away from my body, got to the backyard, and with another swinging motion, flung the microwave out onto the lawn. There we were able to extinguish the fiery flames with a hose. What had gone wrong? A microwave oven needs something to absorb its energy. And when nothing is on the inside to absorb the energy, the oven itself absorbs the energy, becomes hot, and may catch on fire, destroying itself in a pile of flames and ashes. Our entire microwave went up in flames and burned because there was nothing on the inside. Likewise, those who have faith in the Word of God deep in their hearts will be able to absorb and overcome the fiery darts which the adversary will surely send to destroy us. Otherwise, our faith, hope, and conviction may not endure. And like the empty microwave oven, we could become a casualty. I have learned that having the Word of God deep in my soul, coupled with faith in the Lord Jesus Christ and His atonement, allows me to draw upon the power of God to overcome the adversary and anything he may throw at me. As we face challenges, we can rely upon the promise of the Lord taught by Paul, "For God hath not given us the spirit of fear, but of power and of love and of a sound mind." We know that as a child, the Savior grew and waxed strong in spirit, filled with wisdom, and the grace of God was upon him. We know that as he grew older, Jesus increased in wisdom and stature and in favor with God and man. And we know that by the time his ministry commenced, those who heard him were astonished at his doctrine, for his word was with power. Through preparation, the Savior grew in power and was able to resist all of Satan's temptations. As we follow the Savior's example and prepare through studying the Word of God and deepening our faith, we also can draw upon the power of God to resist temptations. During this time of restricted gathering that makes regular temple attendance impossible, I have actually made a point to continue to study and learn more about the power of God that comes to us as we make and keep temple covenants. As promised in the dedicatory prayer of the Kirtland Temple, we leave the temple armed with God's power. There is no expiration date associated with the power God bestows upon those who make and keep temple covenants, or a restriction from accessing that power during a pandemic. His power diminishes in our lives only if we fail to keep our covenants and do not live in a way that allows us to continually qualify to receive his power. While serving as mission leaders with my dear wife in Thailand, Laos, and Myanmar, we witnessed firsthand the power of God that comes to those who make and keep sacred covenants in the temple. The Temple Patron Assistance Fund made it possible for many saints in these three countries to attend the temple after doing all they could through personal sacrifice and preparation. I recall meeting a group of 20 faithful saints from Laos at an airport in Bangkok, Thailand, to help them transfer to another airport in Bangkok to catch their flight to Hong Kong. These members were brimming with excitement to finally be traveling to the house of the Lord. When we met these good saints upon their return, the added gospel maturity and associated power resulting from receiving their temple endowment and entering into covenants with God were evident. These saints clearly went forth from the temple armed with his power. This power to do more than they could do themselves gave them strength to endure the challenges of church membership in their home country and to go forth bearing exceedingly great and glorious tidings in truth as they continue building the Lord's kingdom in Laos. During the time we have not been able to attend the temple, have we each relied upon the covenants we made in the temple to set a clear, unchanging course of direction in our lives? These covenants, if kept, give us vision and expectations regarding the future and a clear determination to qualify to receive all that the Lord has promised through our faithfulness. I invite you to seek the power God wants to give you. I testify that as we seek for this power, we will be blessed with a greater understanding of the love our Heavenly Father has for us. I testify that because Heavenly Father loves you and me, He sent His beloved Son, Jesus Christ, to be our Savior and Redeemer. I testify of Jesus Christ, He who has all power, and do so in the name of Jesus Christ. Amen.
15: Amen. 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
16: Church History Questions Answered by Elder and Sister Rasband. We all have questions sometimes, but thankfully we have loving apostles who can help us find answers. Number 1, how did you come to know that Joseph Smith truly is called of God to be the prophet of the restoration of the gospel of Jesus Christ. Elder Rasband.
17: We realize that the way you're going to come to a knowledge of your testimony might be different than ours. I was born in a devout family and gained my testimony as a young man that has lasted with me to this very day. I'd like to share with you a scripture on gaining a testimony of the restored gospel, found in the 46th section of the Doctrine and Covenants, where it talks about the gifts of the Spirit that we might be given. I'd like to go to verses 13 and 14, which are two verses that speak about the gifts of testimony. Verse 13, "To some it is given by the Holy Ghost to know that Jesus Christ is the Son of God, and that he was crucified for the sins of the world." I want you to know that's where my sweetheart and I are. We have witnesses of the Lord Jesus Christ that burn within our bosom, and we know that he is our Savior. Verse 14 suggests another gift, and I emphasize it's also a gift. To others it is given to believe on their words, that they also might have eternal life if they continue faithful. So, our young friends, we're all in a different pathway with that testimony of the restored gospel. Some of us have those burning testimonies. Others of us are believing on the testimony of others, and that's okay. You can believe on ours, or you can believe on your friends or your parents, your leaders, your teachers. It's okay to accept the testimony of others. In fact, it's a gift to be able to do that. So for those of you working on your testimonies, remember that this is a journey and a process.
16: 2. In the Proclamation on the Restoration, it says, "We, as his apostles, invite all to know, as we do, that the heavens are open." What does this invitation mean to you? If God wishes to speak with us, why is it so hard to hear him? Sister Rasband.
18: Well, I think most of what is worth obtaining in this life doesn't come easy. And I think that humbly seeking and praying to learn how we hear the Holy Ghost is a key to learning how to hear him. Usually we just have a good feeling. Sometimes we may see something. Sometimes we actually hear words, and we mistakenly think that it's our own thoughts and feelings that we're hearing. I think it's an important thing to be able to learn how to hear the Holy Ghost for yourself. I invite each one of you to look steadfastly, always towards heaven, with a willing heart and ears open to hear him.
16: Elder Rasband.
17: I've found the word of the Lord by reading the scriptures. If I have issues that I'm troubled about or worried about in our family, in my work, in my assignment and calling, I'll topically try to find something that can apply, and then something will jump out at me. And it's as if the Lord is giving me a very specific directive through his holy word in the scriptures. So it can happen in a multitude of ways. All of you will have your own ways. Heavenly Father knows you. He loves you. You're his children. And he will respond to you in ways that are familiar and correct for you.
16: 3. What is your favorite part of the restoration or the first vision? What truths do you hold most dearly that came as a result of that event? Sister Rasband.
18: For me, it's simple. When God the Father addressed and called Joseph Smith by name, saying, "Joseph, this is my beloved son, hear him," my testimony just grew, that God the Father and the Son know each and every one of us. They love us. And if we listen to the Son, we will learn the ways of the Father and be taught how to obtain eternal life.
16: Elder Rasband.
17: The aspect of the restoration that I treasure is that Joseph Smith was a 14-year-old boy when he went to the Grove of Trees in response to reading the scriptures to ask his Heavenly Father in humble prayer. Joseph Smith actually was a model for us in this regard. He had a question that he had been laboring with for a long time, and he took his question to Heavenly Father, expecting that he would get an answer. And he did.
19: Read by Rick Gines, Jeff Hawkins, and Jane Wise.
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24: Of Rabbits and Men. Not long after arriving on the island of Samar in the Philippines, Henry and Janice Peacock of Linden, Utah, described the island. There are no jobs, no industry, no trade. The people live on a diet consisting almost completely of rice. Although fish once were plentiful, due to fishing practices that damaged the surrounding reefs, few could be found now. And because there is little capacity for refrigeration, meat cannot be stored easily. The lack of protein has left many of the children with severe learning disabilities. As humanitarian service missionaries, Brother and Sister Peacock knew they were supposed to find ways to help, but the need seemed so great it all but overwhelmed them. Sister Peacock had worked as a sales clerk and hairstylist, and while these experiences had provided income and experience, she felt inadequate standing in the face of such massive need. Why had the Lord sent her to the Philippines, she wondered? What could she, a housewife and mother, do to help these wonderful people who were so burdened with heavy worries and ponderous griefs? As she grappled with these challenges, Sister Peacock thought back to her childhood days in Linden, Utah. She remembered a neighbor who had an orchard of fruit trees. In between the rows of cherry and apple trees, he raised rabbits, dozens of them, hundreds of them. They bred quickly and provided an excellent and inexpensive source of protein. In fact, as a young girl, Sister Peacock had raised rabbits herself. Why couldn't the people of Samar do the same? Raising rabbits would not only help individuals and families, it could also provide a business opportunity for many who could not find employment. Brother and Sister Peacock went immediately to work on the idea. Meetings were held, people were taught and motivated, information was gathered and published, bureaucracies were approached and influenced, miracles began to happen, Sister Peacock later wrote. Brother and Sister Peacock not only introduced rabbits to the people of Samar, they began encouraging people to grow vegetables as well. Vegetables appeared on the tables where once only rice was present, Sister Peacock reported. People were nourished, and budgets were supplemented. Sales of vegetables, meats, and hides started. As more families participated, children became healthy, and families found needed income. When the time finally came for the Peacocks to leave their mission assignment, they could look back on their efforts with joy and astonishment. At the end of a year and a half, more than 700 families were raising rabbits, and more than 1,000 had gardens. As Brother and Sister Peacock looked over the hundreds of lives that had been blessed because of their service, the Peacocks began to understand why the Lord had sent them to the Philippines.
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25: Young Adults, The Father I Never Knew I Would Have by Anastasia Cole, Church Magazines. After my father walked out, where would I turn? I'll never forget the morning my father left. Just a few months after my sister was born, he decided fatherhood was too heavy a burden to bear. He said it was only temporary, but the tone of his voice and the way he wouldn't look me in the eye showed me that he was walking out the front door, out of my life, for good, and there was nothing I could do to stop it. But I held out hope. On my sixth birthday, he called and said he was coming to see me. I was ecstatic, so I asked my mom to curl my hair. I put on the new outfit my grandparents had bought me. I strapped on my knee pads and helmet, and I sat outside waiting for him. My mom had just gotten me my first bike without training wheels, and I couldn't wait for him to teach me how to ride it. After a few hours of waiting, I got out my old bike and practiced going around the block. Before I knew it, the sun crept back behind the mountains, and my mom called me inside. The look in her eyes said it all. He wasn't coming today. He wasn't coming ever again. From that day forward, I dreaded Father's Day more than going to the dentist. Every year I listened as my friends and family paid tribute to their fathers, and I couldn't help but feel cheated. No matter how many years passed, Father's Day felt like salt on my wounded heart. My father's absence had a profound effect on the way I viewed myself. Throughout my life, I often wondered if I was the reason he left, and I doubted my worth. Time and time again, I'd ask myself, if he doesn't love me, who will? For years, these feelings ate away at me. Every time I'd see what seemed to be a perfect family at church or school, I'd remember how broken mine was. And although I was born into the church, my mom became inactive soon after I was baptized. So by the time I was able to really understand the statement, "I am a child of God," it was too late. I felt I would never belong, no matter how desperately I wanted to. Heavenly Father, are you really there? When I was 18, my boyfriend, now husband, began learning about the church, and I hesitantly started attending the local ward with him. On one of our first Sundays, the bishop announced the schedule for the primary program, and my heart swelled as I watched the children shuffle to the front of the chapel. In less than a minute, they were lined up and delivered the first lines of A Child's Prayer. Heavenly Father, are you really there? And do you hear and answer every child's prayer? As they sang, each word pierced my heart. For a moment, I felt like I was the only one in the congregation, like the words were written just for me. They continued, "Pray, he is there. Speak, he is listening. You are his child. His love now surrounds you." Tears streamed down my face. Instinctively, I pushed against what I was feeling, a longing for my father, a longing for a father. The walls I'd built around my heart for years were strong, but that song quickly broke them down. By the time the program was finished, I knew what I needed to do. Seeking a witness of his love. When I got home that night, I awkwardly knelt in prayer for the first time in years and poured out my heart to Heavenly Father. Between my tears and trembling voice, I finally built up enough courage and asked, "Heavenly Father, am I really your daughter?" Almost immediately, warmth flooded my body, and I heard these words in my mind, "Of course you are. Nothing will ever change that." Finding strength in my divine identity. In the months that followed, I began taking the missionary lessons with my boyfriend and decided to come back to the church. As I wrestled with tough questions and tried to change, old feelings and doubts resurfaced. Sometimes I'd wonder, why am I even trying? In those moments, remembering his answer gave me the confidence and strength I needed to push forward. For the first time in my life, I knew that I was a daughter of God. Nothing could take that away from me, not even the persistent feeling that I would never belong. Slowly but surely, I learned to turn to Heavenly Father and put my trust in him. Through the healing power of the Savior's atonement, I took the first step on the journey of repentance and forgiveness, and in doing so, made room in my heart for the Father I always wanted, but never knew I would have. I thought it was impossible, but his love and patience showed me that I could forgive my earthly father who left me all those years ago. It has been 5 years since the day I walked into the chapel and heard the angelic children's chorus sing A Child's Prayer. In that time, Heavenly Father has shown me who I am and who he knows I can become one day at a time. If I could go back, I would tell that young, confused little girl circling the block on her bike that it isn't her fault. Her father used his agency to leave, and while she will undoubtedly feel the pain of his absence, she must never forget whose child she is. While she may skip the daddy-daughter dances at school and ask the ward missionaries for priesthood blessings, her father in heaven will always be there. He will watch over her as she teaches herself to ride a bike, and he will stretch out his hand to help her up every time she falls. He promises, "I will be on your right hand and on your left, and my spirit shall be in your hearts, and mine angels round about you to bear you up." Doctrine and Covenants, section 84, verse 88. No matter where she goes, no matter what choices she makes, he will always be there waiting for her to grab his hand again and will be ready to welcome her back home. He created her. He loves her, and he knows her by name. She is a daughter of God. End of the article, "The Father I Never Knew I Would Have," read by Shauna Thompson.
0: Book of Mormon Art, Abinadi Before King Noah. "Touch me not, for God shall smite you if ye lay your hands upon me, for I have not delivered the message which the Lord sent me to deliver." Now it came to pass, after Abinadi had spoken these words, that the people of King Noah durst not lay their hands on him, for the Spirit of the Lord was upon him, and his face shone with exceeding luster. Mosiah chapter 13, verses 3 and 5.
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4: Chapter 9. Parental Responsibility, Reservoirs of Righteousness. I grew up in a dry country. It seemed to me that hardly ever there was enough rain spread over the crop growing period to carry us through the season. Not enough water in the river to distribute among the many hungry canals and tens of thousands of thirsty acres, not enough to irrigate all the crops. We learned to pray for rain. We always prayed for rain. When I was still very small, I knew that plants could not survive in a dry country more than about 2 or 3 weeks without water. I knew how to harness up the old mare to a lizard, a forked log on which a barrel was placed, and I drove her to the big ditch, the Union Canal, which was a block below our home. With a bucket, I scooped up water from the small stream or the puddles and filled the barrel, and the horse dragged it back so I could pour buckets full of the precious liquid on the roses, the violets, and other flowers, and the small shrubs and hedges and new trees. Water was like liquid gold, so reservoirs became the warp and woof of the fabric of my life. Around the table, we talked of water, irrigation, crops, floods, hot, dry weeks, and cloudless skies. We used to look for clouds somewhat as did Elijah and his people after the 3-year drought. Through the long, dry summers, we always seemed to be looking for dark, heavy clouds, and every year the clouds did gather, and the thunderstorms did come, and the dry washes did run for a few hours, and the river roared down its channel. But the canals were often still empty, for the brush and rock dams were washed down the river by the first raging torrent. And then came the call for the able-bodied men to rush to the heads of the canals to build new dams, to get the canals full before the river water had all run down to the sea. And when working in the flood, hauling brushes and trees, rocks and dirt, horses floundered and were sometimes drowned, and men had narrow escapes. Later I learned that even dependable diversion dams were not enough. A reservoir was needed, a high dam that would impound the fall, winter, and spring rains and keep them stored for later need. There are in our lives reservoirs of many kinds. Some reservoirs are to store water. Some are to store food, as we do in our family welfare program, and as Joseph did in the land of Egypt during the 7 years of plenty. There should also be reservoirs of knowledge to meet the future needs, reservoirs of courage to overcome the floods of fear that put uncertainty in lives, reservoirs of physical strength to help us meet the frequent burdens of work and illness, reservoirs of goodness, reservoirs of stamina, reservoirs of faith. Yes, especially reservoirs of faith, so that when the world presses in upon us, we stand firm and strong. When the temptations of a decaying world about us draw on our energies, sap our spiritual vitality, and seek to pull us down, we need a storage of faith that can carry youth and later adults over the dull, the difficult, the terrifying moments, disappointments, disillusionments, and years of adversity, want, confusion, and frustration. And who is to build these reservoirs? Is this not the reason that God gave to every child two parents? Who else but the forebears would clear the forests, plow the land, carve out the futures? Who else would set up the businesses, dig the canals, survey the territory? Who else would plant the orchards, start the vineyards, erect the homes? Is it those parents who sired them and bore them who are expected to lay the foundations for their children and to build the barns and tanks and bins and reservoirs? I am grateful to my parents, for they made reservoirs for my brothers, my sisters, and me. The reservoirs were filled with prayer habits, study, activities, positive services, and truth and righteousness. Every morning and every night, we knelt at our chairs by the table and prayed, taking turns. When I was married, the habit persisted, and our new family continued the practice. Lehi and Sariah built and filled reservoirs for their children. One son said, "I, Nephi, having been born of goodly parents, therefore I was taught somewhat in all the learning of my father, having had a great knowledge of the goodness and the mysteries of God." Though two of the brothers ignored those teachings, using their own free agency, yet Nephi and others of his family were strongly fortified, and all their lives could draw heavily on the reservoir, built and filled by worthy parents. Jacob, another of the sons of Lehi, drew heavily from the storage inherited from his father, and he passed the same to his son Enos, who bore testimony of it. "I, Enos, knowing my father that he was a just man, for he taught me in the nurture and admonition of the Lord, went to hunt, and the words which I had often heard my father speak concerning eternal life and the joy of the saints sunk deep into my heart, and my soul hungered, and I kneeled down before my Maker." Enos obtained forgiveness by drawing heavily on the reservoir of faith his parents had set up for their children. One day I met a delightful couple, faithful Latter-day Saints with a splendid family and a successful life. They told me of their family history. The husband was one of seven children of a family of active church members where the Lord was central in their lives. All but one of the seven had remained faithful, filled honorable missions, married in the temple, and had successful, happy families, as had their parents before them. The one had strayed and had marital and other serious problems. On the other hand, the wife was one of seven children in a family where the church meant little, and they had bypassed tithing, prayers, and all church activities, and had ignored the spiritual part of their lives. All seven of the children had been reared in the same household, subject to the same conditions, and all but this one daughter ignored their spiritual obligations as their parents had done before them. Both families had the same community backgrounds. The first parents had built and filled a high, strong reservoir of habits and qualities of faith for their children. The second family built no reservoir of spiritual strength, but depended on the runoff. Their uncertain little diversion dams, like our brush and rock ones, had washed away when the torrents came. The Lord has inspired His church to place increased emphasis on building family unity and faith. Every family is urged to engage in regular morning and night family prayers and to devote at least one evening a week at home in the sweet family togetherness, undisturbed by the world or any of its allurements. They will plan to turn off the TV and radio, leave the telephone unanswered, cancel all calls or appointments, and spend a warm, homey evening together. While one objective is reached by merely being together, yet the additional and greater value can come from the lessons of life. The father will teach the children. Here they can learn integrity, honor, dependability, sacrifice, and faith in God. Life's experiences and the scriptures are the basis of the teaching, and this, wrapped up in filial and parental love, makes an impact nothing else can make. Thus, reservoirs of righteousness are filled to carry children through the dark days of temptation and desire, of drought and skepticism. As they grow up, the children cooperate in building this storage for themselves and the family. And so we have as a basic part of the Lord's programs the home evening and the family prayers and the teaching of gospel principles in our homes. Some years ago, we visited a country where strange ideologies were taught and pernicious doctrines were promulgated every day in the schools and in the captive press. Every day, the children listened to the doctrines, philosophies, and ideals their teachers related. Someone said that constant dripping will wear away the hardest stone. This I knew. So I asked about the children. Do they retain their faith? Are they not overcome by the constant pressure of their teachers? How can you be sure they will not leave the simple faith in God? The answer amounted to saying, we mend the damaged reservoir every night. We teach our children positive righteousness so that the false philosophies do not take hold.

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3: In today's program, we will talk about repentance. The Savior gave us the ultimate gift when he sacrificed his life for us, making it possible to receive forgiveness and be cleansed of our sins as we repent. It's important that we learn to apply this great gift into our lives and strive to become more like the Savior every day.
4: I'm Sister Karen Ashton, and I am a member of the Young Women's General Board. And with me today, I have four beautiful young women. I've asked them if they would just quickly introduce themselves, give their name, and what year in the young women they are, and something about themselves.
5: My name is Emily Erdman. I'm a Laurel in Young Women's, and I love musical theater.
6: My name is Olivia Harkness, and I'm a mimeid, and I love to play tennis.
7: My name is Stephanie Acerson, and I'm a Laurel, and I love to play basketball and sing.
8: My name is Hannah Piper, and I'm also a Laurel, and I also love musical theater and anything to do with music.
4: I know that when I called each one of you and spoke with you, I was so impressed with your answers to my questions, but I want to ask a question now that I think is pretty interesting. How did you feel when I asked you to speak on the For the Strength of Youth topic of repentance? How did you feel?
5: I at first was a little disappointed. I was so excited to talk on the Mormon channel, but repentance isn't necessarily something that I'm most excited about or most passionate, or I have all this experience that I want to share with the world with. It's kind of a scarier topic, I think.
8: I was a little intimidated at first, I'm not going to lie, but then I knew that this experience would strengthen my testimony about repentance and would also help me share with others what I know to be true about it.
4: Do you know, I think that that's a very honest response, because it's not dating, which all of us are dying to talk about, or friends or a family, which we feel like we could talk about, but it's a very serious and beautiful subject, but not one that we necessarily have a lot of positive feelings about. Mm-hmm. Why do you think that we view repentance in kind of a sober way?
8: Well, repentance can oftentimes seem like a scary thing and something that we feel bad about. And so I think it's hard to admit and talk about it, especially to others.
4: What has been your attitude about repentance in the past, Olivia?
6: It's a scary thing for me sometimes because you're admitting that you sinned and you need to repent. But it's also a happy thing to look forward to because you can repent and you can become closer to your God.
4: Very, very good. Okay, Stephanie. What did you think about being called to speak about repentance?
7: Well, honestly, at first I was pretty scared because I didn't know what I would talk about, and it's a hard subject. But
4: I think all of you who are listening to this program, we don't know why you pressed the button about wanting to hear about repentance, but today we hope that we can answer some of the questions that you have had. And you know from our responses and our feeling that it was an interesting topic for us to come to as well. What kind of spirit do you think brings you to want to repent of something?
7: It's more like you feel like you want to become better and a better person to other people around you. Like you see other examples that you want to follow, and you see a light in other people and you want that same light.
4: So why do you want to become better?
7: Because you want that joy and happiness in your life, and you don't want to be burdened down every single day with those same sins that you've had to have throughout your whole life.
4: What is

0: it that you want more than anything else in this life?
1: I think not only do I want to return to my Heavenly Father, but I want to share my knowledge with other people. I want to shout it to the rooftops what I know and how good it feels to be close to your Heavenly Father.
0: How about you, Olivia? What do you want more than anything else in the whole world?
2: I also want to return home to my Heavenly Father, but I also want to gain a closer relationship with Him and to be more in tune with Him and the Spirit.
0: What part does repentance play in that desire?
2: I think because during repentance, you're going to Christ. Christ wants you to come to Him. And when you go to Him, He will come to you and He will soften your heart and He will change it. And He will open that pathway between you and Him, and you'll be able to come closer to Him, and you'll feel more comfortable going to Him more often and more comfortable repenting.
0: So do you think that repentance is an act of faith?
1: Yes.
2: You definitely.
0: Why do you say definitely?
1: Because the reason why we came to this earth was to get bodies and to learn and make mistakes. And that is part of the plan. And Heavenly Father knows that we're not perfect. And it takes that faith to recognize that and to be able to become humble and reach out and accept the love of our Savior and to repent.
0: So it really is the moment that you start to approach repentance or desire to repent and put into practice those things that Heavenly Father has taught you about repentance, it seems to me that you're all saying that that really is an act of faith, an act of believing that you can change, even from really difficult things. Is that right?
1: Mm-hmm.
0: Elder Packer, in his October 2011 celebration of 100 years of seminary, said, "It was never supposed that you would go through this life without making mistakes. Heavenly Father knew you would make mistakes. So He put in place this beautiful plan and sent His Son to do what?
1: To atone for our sins.
0: To atone for our sins. And we're all very, very tender about that. So when you feel the stirrings to repent of something that you know is wrong in your life, what is moving upon you? What's working on you?
1: I think the Holy Ghost and sort of just your inner desire, just like your inner good, your spirit, your desire to do good.
0: When you decide that you need to change, what are some of the steps that you've taken? Some of the things that you have done? Have you ever had to repent?
1: Yes.
0: I'm not going to ask for particulars, but how did you feel? What brought you to feel like you needed to make a change?
1: Well, sometimes knowledge is something that makes you realize you need to change. Not knowing, but then realizing what you've done.
2: For me, it's I want to become more like Christ. He is my number one example and the person I look up to. So when I repent, I want to become more like Him. And I want to take like the lessons I've learned and repent and have faith in Him and confess of my sins. And then He will forgive them from me.
0: How do you approach your Father in heaven when you need to say you're sorry for something that you have done?
1: I think it's a very humble manner. I think oftentimes we sin because of pride. We think that we have a right to do something or say something or be something. And when we have to come to the Lord and say, I was wrong, it's hard. It's humbling.
0: It's very humbling.
1: And what I think is beautiful about that experience is how much love and peace you feel after you've confessed your Heavenly Father and really, truly become humble.
0: When I think of that experience, it brings me to my next question. Do you have to wait until you have gone through an entire repentance process before you begin to feel a change of heart?
2: I don't think so. When you want to change your heart. You want to become more like Christ. So through little acts of anything, not just repentance, you can be able to have a change of heart and become more like him.
0: What are some of the things that you might, I'm not saying that I want anybody here to confess to anything, but what are some of the things that aren't necessarily items that you would have to go to the bishop about, but what are some of the things that would cause you to want to change some little habits or something that might be a problem?
1: I think gossiping is a big one. It's so easy to do. It's so easy to get caught up in.
0: Right.
2: I think also lying is a big one, because sometimes it's just a small little lies that people do and they don't really realize that they're doing them. And so it's not like a big one you need to go to the bishop for, but it's still a big one that you need to notice and change.
1: Or just like little daily things, like maybe not obeying your mother the first time or not speaking kindly to your brother. Little things you can work on daily to continue to repent.
0: Those are so good because they're so normal. Those are really internal kinds of items. So much of what is so beautiful about repentance is that it's happening where no one else can really see it. And it's changing us on the inside. Don't you think so?
1: Yeah. Mm-hmm.
0: How do you start to feel when you begin to make the change? Or when you finally realize that you have made a change?
1: I think you start seeing the people around you and you don't judge and you have the love of the Savior with you. And you are becoming more like our Savior.
0: So you were saying that you wanted to develop characteristics like the Savior. And you're saying that repentance caused you to move from these feelings that were all towards you, towards other people. Is there a connection with repentance and characteristics such as compassion or patience? What do you see in that?
1: Well, when you repent, because it is such a humbling experience and you're going through so many things and you're just working with the Lord so much and you build such a strong relationship with him, and in turn you become Christ-like because you're working with him. You want your views and ideas to be the same as his.
0: You've kind of submitted yourself to him.
1: Yeah.
0: Trying to do whatever he would want you to do. What about forgiving other people when you have gone through the repentance process?
3: It's definitely a hard thing, but the Lord wants us to forgive everyone.
0: Yeah. And if you've had to be forgiven of something, how does that change how you feel about other people?
1: You understand more. If they did something to you, you understand you've been there.
0: Yeah, you have been there. What about the attribute of patience? How would repenting help you develop the attribute of patience?
2: In order to repent, you need to have patience in yourself and with the Lord that he will forgive you of your sins, and also patience with other people. People coming to you to ask for forgiveness because you know it's not easy and it's not easy to repent.
0: Can you think of any stories, just really briefly, any stories in the scriptures that have to deal with someone who repented?
1: I think one of my favorite stories is Jonah and the whale. The Lord commanded Jonah to go to Nineveh and to have them repent. But instead, Jonah didn't. He was too afraid because it was a pretty tough city to go to. And so he ran away and he ended up getting eaten by a whale.
0: But I hope nobody has anything happening to them.
2: Big repentance process.
1: Yeah. Pretty intense repentance process. And he was able to get out of the whale and he went to Nineveh and they did repent. So the Lord blessed him when Jonah obeyed.
0: Great. Any other stories you can think of?
2: I like Alma the Younger because he's a great example towards us as teenagers, because he sinned, but he was able to get back to where he was. And I think it's a great example for girls or guys who sin and they don't feel like they can get back, but they can always get back because God knows we're not perfect, and he knows that we'll always make mistakes. And so through repentance, we can be able to get back to him.
0: Wonderful. Any others you can think of?
1: One of my favorites is the story of King Lamoni, because once he gained the knowledge and realized that what he was doing wrong and repented of that, he fully gave his heart over to the Lord and lived an exemplary life.
0: Yeah. Anybody else you can think of?
3: I liked Joseph in Egypt's story and how his brothers they sinned a ton and they sold him into Egypt. And later, when he was second highest in the kingdom, his brothers came back and asked him for forgiveness when they realized who he was. Then they were very sorry.
0: I think that really is the connection. It shows a connection between someone who's close to the Lord and their ability to forgive other people. Mm-hmm. Absolutely. Those are wonderful stories. We've talked about those problems that are envy and jealousy and gossiping and, you know, maybe those little things that happen internally that don't cause us to have to go to the bishop. But there are things that are much heavier and much darker. And now I'm going to introduce someone that no one out there knew was here. We have sitting around the table with us a bishop, Bishop Gregory Piper. And we have asked him to come today so that he can answer some questions about what to do when what we've become involved with is very serious. Maybe what to do when we've become involved with something that may not make it possible for us to go to the temple, to continue to make covenants there. So these are serious things. Bishop Piper, we're going to ask you the tough questions. There may be someone today who is listening who's so embarrassed about something that has happened that they participated in, or feel that they cannot tell anyone or go to anyone because they don't know how to hardly speak about it. It's been so hard and they're suffering with guilt. Can you tell us how you would encourage them to come to their bishop and how their bishop would feel about them?
4: I think it's important to remember that the Savior is so kind and so merciful, and your bishop feels the mercy and love that the Savior has for you. And I don't believe there's anything that you can tell your bishop that perhaps he hasn't heard before. I think you'll find that your bishop feels the kind of love that the Savior has for you. He feels that for you. And that's one of the blessings of a bishop, to have that kind of compassion for you. What's interesting is that Satan doesn't want you to repent. He wants to keep you from talking to your bishop and working out those kinds of things.
0: Can I say something here about that? Because, you know, I think Satan is really pretty two-faced. Before you do anything wrong, he's full of, oh, don't worry about that. Everybody does that. It's not a problem, and it certainly can't be a sin, not much of a sin anyway. So he encourages you along the way to doing something, and then when you do it, he makes you feel as though you can never look someone straight in the eye again. Isn't that true?
4: It's true. He doesn't want you to repent. He wants you to continue to be miserable. He wants you to have doubts about yourself. In fact, he wants you to feel like you can't come back, that what you've done is so terrible that there's not a way back. And it's just not true. It's a lie. It's a lie that he tells you and tells everyone. The Savior is so merciful and kind. Now, he's sorry and feels badly when you do things that are contrary to the commandments or do things that cause you to be not morally clean. But his desire is for you to repent and change. He wants you to come back. I was in sacrament meeting just this last Sunday. I was thinking about the fact that the Savior knows us personally because he suffered for each one of us personally. And because of that, no matter what you've done, he wants you to come back. And the bishop often is that person that can help you in that process of coming back.
0: Do you think that when you have repented, that you forget what it is that happened?
4: You don't always forget what you've done, but the pain of what you've done is swallowed up in the power of the atonement. Sometimes we remember those things that we've done so we don't do them again.
0: One of the young women here used Alma the Younger as her example. Olivia, did Alma forget what he had done?
2: No, because he needed to know what he did so he wouldn't do it again. He wouldn't repeat the sin again.
0: And he uses it to do what for other young people? He has a young son. This is tough because I'm asking some questions. He has a young son named Corianton who, does anybody know what Corianton does?
3: He's a missionary, isn't he? And while he's on his mission, he gets involved with a woman and sins. But then his father talks to him and he repents and he returns to his mission.
0: So Olivia is exactly right. He uses that lesson in his life to bless the lives of many people. Do you think that happens, Bishop, sometimes in that repentance process?
4: That people are able to recall.
0: Help others
4: because of they've had that challenge of having to come back from a place of being in sin or doing things that are offensive to the Spirit. Absolutely. In fact, we all have our challenges. We all have to struggle with things. We all fall short of the glory of God. Bishops are no different than that. And we understand that the whole plan of salvation took into account that we'd all make mistakes. And we all need the mercy of our Savior. And we all need that ability to repent of our sins. I think you'll find that your bishop will greet you with love and warmth and a willingness to work with you and to help you get through what you're struggling with. I also think you'll find that your bishop, that you'll be able to unload the burden that you've been carrying. The Savior said, come unto me, all you that labor and are heavy laden, and I will give you rest. And the bishop is one of those especially appointed representatives of the Savior to help you through that process.
0: As I look at this beautiful group of young women, and as we finish today, a very beautiful and sensitive topic, and one that the Lord rejoices in when we understand. Now I'm going to ask you a very sensitive question. Hannah, how do you feel about the Savior Jesus Christ and what he has done to make it possible for you to repent?
1: When I think of what the Savior has done for me, I just get an overwhelming feeling of love, and I just know that with him, I can accomplish anything because he gives me the strength I need daily, and I know that he is with me through the good times and the bad times, and that our Savior loves each and one, every one of us so much, and that he is the Son of our Heavenly Father, and I'm so grateful for the atonement and how it's blessed my life so much.
0: If you had one tiny thing you could say to that young woman who is out there right now listening to this topic, what would you say very quickly?
3: For me, I think it'd be the Lord knows. He knows exactly what you've done, and he already knows how you're feeling, and all he wants to do is take that pain away for you and just help you to get back right on track and get going again. And it's so much easier to know that he knows and just to work with him and go along with him, and the rewards are so much greater.
2: The Lord is always with you. He wants you to repent, and he wants you to come back home, and through repentance that is possible, and he has given you this gift so that you may be able to repent and come back home, because all he wants is for us to all return home.
3: And I would just like to say that even if you're scared to repent, there's many great examples in the scripture, especially Alma the Younger. And what I've been thinking about is that he sinned and he was a not very good man. But he wanted to repent and he became one of the greatest missionaries. And so many of these people became great and you can become great too.
0: I've got a scripture to share with you for the very end of this, a scripture that has brought a lot of peace to me and a lot of hope to me, because I, like you, more than anything else in my life, want to return to my Father in heaven. This scripture is found in section 93 of the Doctrine and Covenants, verse 1. Verily, thus saith the Lord, it shall come to pass that every soul who forsaketh his sins and cometh unto me and calleth on my name and obeyeth my voice and keepeth my commandments shall see my face and know that I am. Thank you for being with us today. May this program be a blessing in your life, and may you understand the glorious concept of repentance.
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5: We now present President Dieter F. Uchtdorf speaking at the 186th Annual General Conference of the Church of Jesus Christ of Latter-day Saints.
7: Thank you, President Monson, for these wonderful temples again. What a blessing for the church, what a blessing for the membership, what a blessing for these nations which receive those wonderful temples. My dear brothers and sisters, one of my haunting childhood memories begins with the howl of distant air raid sirens that awakened me from sleep. Before long, another sound, the rattle and hum of propellers, gradually increases until it shakes the very air. Trained well by our mother, we children each grab our bag and run up the hill to a bomb shelter. As we hurry through the pitch dark night, green and white flares drop from the sky to mark the targets for the bombers. Strangely enough, everyone calls these flares Christmas trees. I'm 4 years old, and I'm a witness to a world at war. Not far from where my family lived was the city of Dresden. Those who lived there witnessed more than 1,000 times what I had seen. Massive firestorms caused by thousands of tons of explosives swept through Dresden, destroying more than 90% of the city and leaving little but rubble and ash in their wake. In a very short time, the city once nicknamed the Jewel Box was no more. Erich Kästner, a German author, wrote of the destruction, "In 1,000 years was her beauty built, in one night was it utterly destroyed." During my childhood, I could not imagine how the destruction of a war our own people had started could ever be overcome. The world around us appeared totally hopeless and without any future. Last year, I had the opportunity to return to Dresden. 70 years after the war, it is once again a jewel box of a city. The ruins have been cleared, and the city is restored, even improved. During my visit, I saw the beautiful Lutheran church, Frauenkirche, the Church of Our Lady, originally built in the 1700s. It had been one of Dresden's shining jewels, but the war reduced it to a pile of rubble. For many years, it remained that way, until finally it was determined that the Frauenkirche would be rebuilt. Stones from the destroyed church had been stored and catalogued, and when possible, were used in the reconstruction. Today you can see these fire-blackened stones pockmarking the outer walls. These scars are not only a reminder of the war history of this building, but also a monument to hope, a magnificent symbol of man's ability to create new life from ashes. As I pondered the history of Dresden and marveled at the ingenuity and resolve of those who restored what had been so completely destroyed, I felt the sweet influence of the Holy Spirit. Surely, I thought, if man can take the ruins, rubble, and remains of a broken city and rebuild an awe-inspiring structure that rises toward the heavens, how much more capable is our Almighty Father to restore his children who have fallen, struggled, or become lost? It matters not how completely ruined our lives may seem. It matters not how scarlet our sins, how deep our bitterness, how lonely, abandoned, or broken our hearts may be. Even those who are without hope, who live in despair, who have betrayed trust, surrendered their integrity, or turned away from God, can be rebuilt. Save those rare sons of perdition, there's no life so shattered that it cannot be restored. The joyous news of the gospel is this: because of the eternal plan of happiness provided by our loving Heavenly Father, and through the infinite sacrifice of Jesus the Christ, we can not only be redeemed from our fallen state and restored to purity, we can also transcend mortal imagination and become heirs of eternal life and partakers of God's indescribable glory. During the Savior's ministry, the religious leaders of his day disapproved of Jesus spending time with people they had labeled sinners. Perhaps to them it looked like he was tolerating or even condoning sinful behavior. Perhaps they believed that the best way to help sinners repent was by condemning, by ridiculing and shaming them. When the Savior perceived what the Pharisees and scribes were thinking, he told a story. What man of you, having 100 sheep, if he lose one of them, doth not leave the 99 in the wilderness and go after that which is lost until he find it? And when he hath found it, he layeth it on his shoulders, rejoicing. Over the centuries, this parable has traditionally been interpreted as a call to action for us to bring back the lost sheep and to reach out to those who are lost. While this is certainly appropriate and good, I wonder if there is more to it. Is it possible that Jesus' purpose, first and foremost, was to teach about the work of the Good Shepherd? Is it possible that he was testifying of God's love for his wayward children? Is it possible that the Savior's message was that God is fully aware of those who are lost and that he will find them, that he will reach out to them, and that he will rescue them? If that is so, what must the sheep do to qualify for this divine help? Does the sheep need to know how to use a complicated sextant to calculate its coordinates? Does it need to be able to use a GPS to define its position? Does it have to have the expertise to create an app that will call for help? Does the sheep need endorsement by a sponsor before the Good Shepherd will come to the rescue? No, certainly not. The sheep is worthy of divine rescue simply because it is loved by the Good Shepherd. To me, the parable of the lost sheep is one of the most hopeful passages in all of Scripture. Our Savior, the Good Shepherd, knows and loves us. He knows and loves you. He knows when you're lost, and he knows where you are. He knows your grief, your silent pleadings, your fears, your tears. It matters not how you became lost, whether because of your own poor choices or because of circumstances beyond your own control. What matters is that you are his child and he loves you. He loves his children. Because he loves you, he will find you. He will place you upon his shoulders, rejoicing. And when he brings you home, he will say to one and all, "Rejoice with me, for I have found my sheep which was lost." But you might be thinking, what is the catch? Surely I have to do more than simply wait to be rescued. While our loving Father desires that all of his children return to him, he will force no one to heaven. God will not rescue us against our will. So, what must we do? His invitation is simple. Turn to me, come unto me, draw near unto me, and I will draw near unto you. This is how we show him that we want to be rescued. It requires a little faith, but do not despair. If you cannot muster faith right now, begin with hope. If you cannot say you know God is there, you can hope that he is. You can desire to believe. That is enough to start. Then, acting on that hope, reach out to Heavenly Father. God will extend his love toward you, and his work of rescue and transformation will begin. Over time, you will recognize his hand in your life. You will feel his love. And the desire to walk in his light and follow his way will grow with every step of faith you take. We call these steps of faith obedience. That is not a popular word these days. But obedience is a cherished concept in the gospel of Jesus Christ. Because we know that through the atonement of Christ, all mankind may be saved by obedience to the laws and ordinances of the gospel. As we increase in faith, we must also increase in faithfulness. Earlier, I quoted a German author who lamented the destruction of Dresden. He also penned the phrase, "Es gibt nichts Gutes, außer man tut es." For those of you who do not speak the celestial language, this is translated as, "There's nothing good unless you do it." You and I may speak most eloquently of spiritual things. We may impress people with our keen intellectual interpretation of religious topics. We may rhapsodize about religion and dream of our mention above. But if our faith does not change the way we live, if our beliefs do not influence our daily decisions, our religion is vain. And our faith, if not dead, is certainly not well.
8: and is in danger of eventually flatlining. Obedience is the lifeblood of faith. It is by obedience that we gather light into our souls. But sometimes I think we misunderstand obedience. We may see obedience as an end in itself rather than a means to an end. Or we may pound the metaphorical hammer of obedience against the iron anvil of the commandments in an effort to shape those we love through constant heeding and repeated battering into holier heavenly matter. No doubt about it, there are times when we need a stern call to repentance. Certainly, there are some who may be reached only in this manner. But perhaps there's a different metaphor that can explain why we obey the commandments of God. Maybe obedience is not so much the process of bending, twisting, and pounding our souls into something we are not. Instead, it is the process by which we discover what we truly are made of. We are created by Almighty God. He is our Heavenly Father. We are literally His spirit children. We are made of supernal material, most precious and highly refined. And thus we carry within ourselves the substance of divinity. Here on earth, however, our thoughts and actions become encumbered with that which is corrupt, unholy, and impure. The dust and filth of the world stain our souls, making it difficult to recognize and remember our birthright and purpose. But all this cannot change who we truly are. The fundamental divinity of our nature remains. And the moment we choose to incline our hearts to our beloved Savior and set foot upon the path of discipleship, something miraculous happens. The love of God fills our hearts. The light of truth fills our minds. We start to lose the desire to sin, and we do not want to walk any longer in darkness. We come to see obedience not as a punishment, but as a liberating path to our divine destiny. And gradually, the corruption, dust, and limitations of this earth begin to fall away. Eventually, the priceless, eternal spirit of the heavenly being within us is revealed, and a radiance of goodness becomes our nature. My dear brothers and sisters, my dear friends, I testify that God sees us as we truly are, and He sees us worthy of rescue. You may feel that your life is in ruins, you may have sinned, you may be afraid, angry, grieving, or tortured by doubt. But just as the good shepherd finds his lost sheep, if you will only lift up your heart to the Savior of the world, He will find you. He will rescue you. He will lift you up and place you on His shoulders. He will carry you home. If mortal hands can transform rubble and ruins into a beautiful house of worship, then we can have confidence and trust that our loving Heavenly Father can and will rebuild us. His plan is to build us into something far greater than we were, far greater than
7: what we can ever imagine with each step of faith on the path of discipleship. We grow into the beings of eternal glory and infinite joy we were designed to become. This is my testimony, my blessing, and my humble prayer. In the sacred name of our Master, in the name of Jesus Christ. Amen.
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9: When in doubt, keep the door open to faith. By Molly Holt, Church Magazines. Whether we were raised in the church or converted later in life, many of us have probably experienced moments of questioning or doubt. We may have had amazing spiritual experiences, but now find ourselves wondering, were those spiritual experiences real, or did I just imagine feeling the Spirit? What if none of this is true? And what about my questions that don't have answers yet? How can I stay in the church if I'm not sure that it's true anymore? For me, I was surprised that these questions came after I had served my mission. I had known the truth with such conviction that I wanted to go preach it to others for a year and a half. And now I was doubting all that I had known and taught. What a waste it would have been if none of it were true. So was it true? All that I had taught? Or had I just wanted it to be true? After seeing friends leave the church, and while facing my own struggle of faith, I wondered if I had deceived myself. During this time, I didn't stop going to church or obeying the commandments because I had big questions. Instead, because I had questions, I tried to follow President Russell M. Nelson's counsel to increase my spiritual capacity to receive revelation. I knew that nothing opens the heavens quite like the combination of increased purity, exact obedience, earnest seeking, daily feasting on the words of Christ in the Book of Mormon, and regular time committed to temple and family history work. I felt it was crucial to stay close to God. After all, He was the only one who would have answers to my questions. Eunice's story. One day while I was reading Saints, the story of the Church of Jesus Christ in the Latter Days, I came across a remarkable story about a woman of the early Restoration. Eunice Franklin seemed to have my same questions and worries. Eunice was baptized in New York by a missionary named Elijah Abel. She had been truly converted to the gospel at her baptism, but then, after Elijah left for Canada to preach, Eunice began to doubt the gospel and what she had once known to be true. She began to wonder if Joseph Smith really was a prophet and if the Book of Mormon was true scripture. She lost many nights of sleep thinking she may have been deceived. The Lord showed Eunice's struggle to Elijah in a dream, and he immediately returned to New York. When he knocked on her door, Eunice was stunned. She had been planning on telling him she no longer believed when she saw him again. Instead, she let him in. When Elijah invited her to his sermon that evening, she hesitated and didn't want to go. But she eventually gave in and went to listen to what he had to say. At his sermon, Elijah quoted 1 Peter chapter 4, verse 12, which says to think it not strange concerning the fiery trial which is to try you. The fiery trial that had sought to destroy Eunice's faith could not succeed. As Eunice heard Elijah speak, her doubts melted away. Saints tells it this way. The certainty she had once felt flooded back. Certainty comes flooding back. Eunice's experience struck me, and I've reflected on it again and again. Just like Eunice, I learned from Elijah's simple and powerful words. We should think it not strange to have questions about our faith. It's completely okay. While truth may have once seemed to pour down from heaven, there may be later moments where we feel a spiritual drought. We might wonder if we ever truly felt the rain. With no answers or confirmations yet given, we can continue to pray for the rain of revelation. We can seek a witness to know that what was true yesterday is still true today. Elder Jeffrey R. Holland of the Quorum of the Twelve Apostles taught, If it was right when you prayed about it and trusted it and lived for it, it is right now. Face your doubts. Master your fears. By opening the door to her missionary friend again, even when she wondered why she should, Eunice reopened her heart. The Lord could again reach Eunice and help her feel a confirmation of all that she once knew. In a similar way, each of us can leave the door open to faith even when struggling with doubts. We can keep doing what's right and seeking revelation, even when we're unsure why exactly we're doing it. We keep the door open by continuing to do the little things God has told us are good for our souls. We keep the Sabbath day holy and attend our meetings. We read the scriptures, even if it's just one verse at times. We listen to a hymn or conference talk. We talk to Heavenly Father about our concerns and hopes and ask Him to help us know the truth. We keep the commandments, repent, and seek the companionship of the Holy Ghost. If we can have no more than a desire to believe, we can still continue to do the little things and let the desire work within us. We can save some space in our hearts for more belief to grow. What I know. Although at times I have wondered, wandered, and wavered, I've learned and relearned for myself that this is Christ's church. Although Joseph Smith may have been an imperfect man, I know he was an inspired prophet of God who sacrificed everything and did his complete best. I also know that the Book of Mormon is a true ancient record and Holy Scripture preserved just for us in our day. Heavenly Father continues to confirm these truths to me every day, and I'm glad He confirmed these truths to Eunice Franklin, too. I know that as we keep our doors and hearts open to truth, God will help us feel what's real and what's not through the Holy Ghost. Our spiritual experiences will be undeniable in the moment, and every moment after that, when we feel doubts creeping back in, we can remind ourselves of how we felt. Just as it did for Eunice, our certainty about gospel truths can come flooding back. We don't have to live in the drought of doubt for too long if we'll just hold on to our spiritual experiences. Elder Neil L. Anderson of the Quorum of the Twelve Apostles says, "To embrace your sacred memories, trust that they come to you from your Heavenly Father and His beloved Son. Let them bring patience to your doubts and understanding to your difficulties. I promise you that as you willingly acknowledge and carefully treasure the spiritually defining events in your life, more and more will come to you. I know that for those who strive to make new spiritual experiences and exercise faith in Christ, this promise is true. He that believeth on Christ shall never thirst. The answers we need will come. We can get through the fiery trials Satan throws our way, and we can remain faithful to our loving God all our days." Read by Rena Nelson.
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11: Emma Smith's hymnal was published in 1835. Now it was, as you recall, words only, no music. Singing had a powerful impact on early members of the church. And thus it was in 1840 when the 12 apostles went to Great Britain to begin their missionary service. There were two books that they felt the British saints needed more than any others. The first, the Book of Mormon. And the second, a hymnal. And they published both. And by so doing, established their influence on Latter-day Saint music ever after.
13: Michael Hicks.
14: Parley Pratt wrote a lot of new songs. And the thing was, they weren't supposed to do a hymn book because that was Emma's commission. That was her authority, really, in the church. And Brigham Young actually wrote back to Joseph and said, "Have we done wrong? He felt bad about this. Maybe we shouldn't have done this." Joseph said, "Well, it's okay." But what happens is they published their hymn book in 1840. It's very millennial in its orientation. It's a sort of better version, in some ways, of the Phelps Smith version of 1835. It's a great hymn book. Meanwhile, in 1841, Emma Smith comes out with her own hymn book. Phelps is not on the scene. The apostles are gone. This is her own selection. It's really the Emma Smith hymn book, and it's very different. It is very oriented towards the personal relationship with Christ. It has the hymn, "O Thou in Whose Presence My Soul Takes Delight." It does have Redeemer of Israel, too, but she puts the other one back in it. She has Amazing Grace in it. What determined Latter-day Saint hymnody, really for all time, is when Emma Smith didn't come with the Saints West. Well, when the apostles became the new leadership of the church and went west, her hymn book stayed in Nauvoo along with her. And we ended up with many versions of the Apostles' hymn book as the foundations for all LDS hymnody thereafter. It would have been such a different hymnody we had today if Emma Smith had stayed with the church.
11: The next hymnal of early church record is called the Bellows Falls Hymnal, printed in 1844. And it comes with a fascinating story all its own.
13: Chad Folger.
15: In 1844, a unique hymnal was printed in Bellows Falls, Vermont, by two converts to the church, Jesse C. Little and George Bryant Gardner. To understand where this hymnal comes from requires a little bit of background. Jesse Little, he came from, his roots were really in Peterborough, though he's born in Belmont, Maine in 1815. His grandfather, Thomas Little, settles in Peterborough not too many years after it originates. George Gardner, on the other hand, he comes from humble beginnings too. He's born in a little town south of Peterborough, a place called New Ipswich. George Gardner comes with a musical background. His children said of him, and other people said of him, that he, wherever he went, he taught music and had choirs and things. There was one individual that said that he taught by the do-re-mi method, and that his choir sounded like the very angels of heaven. And so evidently George was really loved music. And so my guess is, based on that, Jesse Little's the one that does the business aspect of putting this hymnal together, and George is the one that pulls the hymns together.
11: Peterborough, New Hampshire is rich in Latter-day Saint history. Missionary efforts in that area bore much fruit, and many converts came from there.
15: Jesse Little and the George Gardner hymnal, it was published in 1844 in Bellows Falls, Vermont, which is kind of northwest of Peterborough. And there's been a bit of question as to why they would do that. Some have speculated that, well, there wasn't any printing press in Peterborough. But what I think happens is, over in Bellows Falls, Vermont, there was a fellow by the name of John Weeks Moore. And he's running a newspaper there called the Bellows Falls Gazette. And besides running this newspaper, he also begins a publication of what's called the World of Music. And this periodical, it's a little 8-page periodical, and half of it is text, just like a regular magazine would be, but 4 pages of it were printed music. And so they were printing music in Bellows Falls. And I think that's the reason they went there, was so that they could take advantage of this press that had the ability to print the music. They had the type, font and things for musical notes.
11: This little hymnal, meant to be pocket-sized, was the first hymnal in the Mormon Church with printed musical notation.
15: George Gardner, it looks like what he did is he borrowed very heavily from other hymnals that existed. He borrowed very heavily from Emma Smith's 1841 hymnal. He took about 38 hymns from there. And then he took a number from John E. Page's hymnal. John Page had a small hymnal that he'd done. And I like to think that perhaps he borrowed from John Page because John Page was the one that ordained.

0: people don't really realize that Eliza R. Snow had a pre-Mormon life. She was a mature adult. She was 31 years old when she joined the church. And during those 31 years, she had been writing a lot of poetry. She had some local renown as a poet, although she was very subtle about revealing her authorship sometimes. When she joined the church at age 31, what did this mean in terms of her poetry? The first poems she wrote after her baptism were two hymn texts that she finished really, I guess, barely in time to make it into Emma's 1835 hymn book. One of the two hymns in Emma Smith's 1835 hymnal that were by Eliza R. Snow is one called Great is the Lord, 'Tis Good to Praise, and it is still, it's one of the 27 of Emma's hymns still in our hymn book in the 1985 hymn book.
1: Now, in order to better illustrate the music that we're talking about, we've asked Tabernacle Choir soprano Barbara Kramer and Tabernacle organist Bonnie Goodliffe to present this hymn.

0: You'll remember that we told you that different tunes were often sung to the same words. However, since the publication of the Bellows Falls Hymnal, dated to 1844, and it had the musical notation in it, that suggests to us what tunes were most often sung by the saints of that period.
1: One of the Eliza R. Snow texts that does appear with music in the Bellows Falls Hymnal and also was in Emma's 1835 hymnal is a hymn that begins, "The glorious day is rolling on." We have asked Rick Murdoch and Bonnie Goodliffe if they would perform for us today, "The glorious day is rolling on."

0: Eliza had come from a millennialist tradition, the disciples, that denomination later known as the Disciples of Christ. And she has this wonderful concept of the millennium making a purified, sanctified earth that is more beautiful than ever before. And she talks about the rich abundance will drop around without corroding toil. I love that phrase. Don't we wish, without corroding toil.
1: Eliza R. Snow's poetry is in some respects like a reading in contemporary Latter-day Saint history. Why? Well, because frequently she chronicled significant events as they happened.
0: One of the events that Eliza R. Snow wrote about was a wonderful incident that happened in June of 1843. Joseph Smith was taken into custody

0: by a Missouri sheriff and an Illinois constable who wanted to transport him back to Missouri, where he supposedly was supposed to stand trial for treason against the state of Missouri. So they came and got him. They took him at gunpoint, and a friend of Joseph Smith's was able to obtain a writ of habeas corpus that trumped any legal authority that these two men had, and the writ of habeas corpus required them to go back to the court in Nauvoo, of all places. So there was a big feast, a big celebration. Eliza wrote about it, and she names names. Wilson was the sheriff, and Reynolds was the constable, and she doesn't let them get away with anything. So here is the kidnapping of General Joseph Smith on the 23rd of June by Reynolds, the sheriff of Jackson County, Missouri, and Wilson of Carthage, Hancock County, Illinois, by Eliza R. Snow, as performed by Paul Cartwright.
1: Like bloodhounds, fiercely prowling, with pistols ready drawn, with oaths like tempests howling, those kidnappers came on. He bared his breast before them, but as they hurried near, a fearfulness came o'er them. It was the coward's fear. Well might their dark souls wither when he their courage dared. Their pity fled, a wither, when he his bosom bared. Death has to me no terrors, he said. I hate a life so subject to the horrors of your ungodly strife. Their hearts are seats where blindness or foul corruption reigns. The milk of human kindness flows not within their veins. Their conduct was unworthy, the meanest race of men. 'Twould better fit the tiger emerging from its den. Missouri, oh Missouri, you thus prolong your shame by sending such as Reynolds abroad to bear your name. Could Jackson County furnish no tamer shrub than he? Must legal office burnish such wild barbarity?
2: As we mentioned earlier, Eliza R. Snow wrote the poem that later became the hymn, O My Father. Now, while that hymn is famous for the doctrine it teaches, it contains another more subtle message as well.
0: She wrote this as the last hymn, the last poem that she wrote before leaving Nauvoo. If you look at the words in this hymn, words like dwell, habitation, nurture, wander, parents, these are the words of someone looking for a home. And as she was leaving Nauvoo, she was writing, O My Father. In addition to not having had a home of her own, she had participated in the expulsion from Kirtland, from Missouri. And now again, unbelievably, they were having to leave again. They were having to leave Nauvoo, having been driven out all those times. So when we think about Eliza R. Snow composing a poem about home, this to me is very touching. This is a hymn written by a displaced person who has been displaced for 12 years, has not known a secure home for 12 years, and in order to comfort herself and to think on higher things, she writes about the one home she knows she can count on, and that is her heavenly home in the next life. A lot of Latter-day Saints have had the experience of someone asking them, I understand that in your church you believe in a mother in heaven. Well, yes, that's right. Well, where is that in your scripture? Now, is that in your Book of Mormon? Is that in your Doctrine and Covenants? And we ponder for a moment and we realize we have a hymn text that serves as scripture. For us, O My Father, really performs the authoritative function of Scripture. This is our most enduring expression of our

0: Now, apart from his revelatory role in establishing music in the church, what does the record suggest about Joseph Smith's personal taste in music?
1: I think Joseph could sing. He clearly loved music of all kinds. The one thing we know about Joseph is the testimony of his brother, William, who says that our father was a teacher of singing by note to a considerable extent. Well, Father Smith, in other words, was interested in and taught the reading of music, musical notation. And so we know that Joseph had that in his upbringing. No question about that. To what extent he could do it or did do it, we don't know. The thing we know most about Joseph and music, and specifically what kind of music he favored, comes from this letter of Benjamin Johnson. That is, Benjamin Johnson mentions five songs in particular that Joseph called to be sung to him in various gatherings. And it's very interesting to have those. I mean, it's really nice to have those and be able to reflect on why he would have liked those. They were not hymns. None of them were hymns, at least that Benjamin Johnson mentions. They tended to be military-oriented songs, and we know that Joseph was the lieutenant general of the Nauvoo Legion. That was something that really was important to him. There's a song called The Soldier's Dream. There's a song called The Soldier's Tear. There's a song called The Battle of the River Raisin. And there's also Wife, Children, and Friends, which has a verse in it about a soldier reflecting on his family. And then the only other one is The Last Rose of Summer, which is not a military-oriented song, but is a song of sort of regret and loss that was popular at the time. These are popular to varying degrees at the time. They're all sort of parlor songs that would be sung by a soloist and not sung by a choir, and they weren't instrumental pieces. So it was a variety of songs that he liked. We think we know the tunes and the words. I think to all of them, we know the words at this point. There were other songs, by the way, that Joseph seemed to have some interest in. There's a song called The Indian Hunter, which is not about someone hunting Indians. It's about an Indian who is a hunter, mm-hmm. and who is lamenting the decimation of the Indian tribes at the hands of the white men, basically. Mm-hmm. And the last line of each verse is, "O white man, let me go."
0: We end this two-part series where we started, in Carthage Jail. When John Taylor sang "A Poor Wayfaring Man of Grief" that day in Carthage, he made poignant history. But that song came with a history all its own before June of 44.
2: Jeffrey N. Walker.
3: We know that John Taylor knew that song for years. As he served his mission in England, in 1840, he would be one of the co-publishers with Brigham Young and Parley P. Pratt of the Manchester Hymnal. And in that hymnal, they would record and have the words to "A Poor Wayfaring Man of Grief," all seven verses. The song finds its roots early in the 1800s. It was written by Montgomery in 1826. He wrote it as a poem. James Montgomery was a poet, a Christian poet, widely read and published, and his work had jumped the pond many years earlier, and that many of these Christian newspapers, periodicals were quoting and publishing Montgomery's work. George Coles, a preacher, composer, put the lyrics of the poem, "The Stranger," to a tune in 1836, in a tune that he entitled "Duane Street," named after a New York City church in which he preached in. And that is the tune that is the essence of the tune that we have today in our hymnal. "A although quite modified, and it's quite an interesting story.
4: A poor wayfaring man of grief hath often crossed me on my way.
0: So how did the tune of A Poor Wayfaring Man of Grief come to be changed from the original? Well, the answer lies with President John Taylor himself.
3: In 1886, while president of the church, he formed a committee of five men to put together a new church hymnal. The purpose of the hymnal was to take the work of the Manchester hymnal, the original hymnal. There was other hymnals that we had, but none of them was kind of the approved new hymnal. And he wanted a hymnal put together that had music as well as the verse. And so he put together a committee of five men. All of them would either become conductors or organists for the Tabernacle Choir, so the top musicians in the West. The story is told that during the course of working on the hymnal, President Taylor called Ebenezer Beasley to his office. And when he was in his office, he said, "You know, I know you're working on the hymns. I want you to focus and to make sure you include A Poor Wayfaring Man of Grief. And in fact, I would like to sing you the version that I sung while I was in Carthage before the martyrdom of Joseph and Hiram." So Ebenezer Beasley pulls out his choir book, happened to be the bass part, and turns to a back page and writes in his own manuscript the tune as sung by John Taylor, including the ornamentation, the meter, the key it was in, and then makes a specific notation at the end of it that says, "A Poor Wayfaring Man of Grief, as sung by John Taylor," and he says, "as it was sung, just as he sung it, just prior to the martyrdom of Joseph Smith."
0: Sometime after that experience, Ebenezer Beasley, as we said, a very significant musician in 19th century Utah, rewrote the music to that hymn. The details of why and when, we simply do not know.
3: From it, we see that Ebenezer Beasley arranged it and modified it. He actually changes it from 3/8 to 6/8. He actually changes the key of it. And you can tell that he creates a more formal hymn from this melody. But he still takes the roots of the Duane Street melody. And what I found as I looked at it was that the tune was different. While it was in the same family as the tune as we have in our hymnal, there were some noticeable differences to it. And I found those differences intriguing and important, because this was the version that Hiram liked and that John sang.
1: Our version is unique. It doesn't appear anywhere else, because our version is Ebenezer Beasley's sort of rewrite of John Taylor's version of it, which he sang not only at Carthage Jail, but as you might imagine, he sang throughout his lifetime. He was always called on to sing that in a commemorative way. Or would you sing it as you sang it at Carthage Jail, because that was such a special event and it's the only musical remnant we really have of Joseph Smith? Mm-hmm. Even though we don't know that Joseph himself was particularly fond of it, we know that Hiram was, but it was there at that, you know, crucible-like event in our history.
3: When John Taylor would then approve that hymn in 1889, giving it his official nod, possibly it came with a little wink to Ebenezer Beasley that you've recorded what I've sung and you've made it into the hymn that I think it deserves. And so I think there's no question that the hymn as we have is the right way to have it in our hymnal. I just think it's nice that we haven't forgotten that how John Taylor sang it that fateful day is also remembered.

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1: Heavenly Father has made each one of us unique. Thanks for being you. 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
2: We now present Saints, the story of the Church of Jesus Christ in the latter days, a new narrative history, Volume 2, No Unhallowed Hand.
3: Chapter 40, The Right Thing. B.H. Roberts, one of the seven presidents of the First Council of the 70, awoke on the morning of September 26, 1890, expecting to find himself nearly home. The northbound train he had been riding was due to arrive in Salt Lake City by 10 o'clock that morning, but instead of making good time throughout the night, it had come to a stop somewhere amid the desert scrub of central Utah. A southbound train had derailed a few miles away, and the track was torn up all around it. B.H. and his traveling companions, four members of the Quorum of the Twelve, were stranded. With little to do but wait, B.H. and Apostle John W. Taylor decided to take a walk to the scene of the accident. Upon their arrival, they could see that only the freight cars on the derailed train had been upended. The passenger cars were still intact, so B.H. and John W. began visiting with the stranded travelers. Inside a passenger car, John W. motioned to B.H. and held out a newspaper. B.H. took the paper and read the headlines with astonishment. President Wilford Woodruff had issued an official statement declaring that he intended to submit to the laws of the land and permit no new plural marriages. For a moment, B.H. felt a flash of light course through his body. The words, "That is all right," entered his mind and spoke directly to his soul. A sense of peace and understanding lingered briefly, but then, as he reflected on the matter, his analytical mind began to spin, and questions invaded his thoughts. He thought of the time he had spent in prison for plural marriage and the sacrifices his wives had made because of it. What about everything the saints had suffered for honoring and defending the practice? What of the many sermons preached over the decades supporting it? B.H. believed that God would sustain the saints through whatever hardships came their way because of the practice. Were they now taking the coward's way out? B.H. and John W. were joined by the other apostles traveling with them. Abraham Cannon, son of George Q. Cannon, did not seem surprised by the news. Francis Lyman was likewise unruffled, explaining that President Woodruff had already been discouraging new plural marriages in the United States. In his opinion, the manifesto simply made the church's position on the topic public. But B.H. could see that Apostle John Henry Smith was agitated, just as he and John W. Taylor were. After speaking with the southbound passengers, B.H. and the apostles walked a short distance north of the accident and caught a new train heading to Salt Lake City. As the train rumbled down the track, talk of the manifesto dominated the conversation. B.H. felt his distress rising and finally removed himself from the apostles' company entirely. As B.H. sat alone in his seat, his thoughts churned. For every reason his companions might give in support of the manifesto, he felt he could come up with 10 more for why the saints should have held to the principle of plural marriage, even if it brought about the very annihilation of the church. A few days later, on September 30th, Heber Grant discussed the manifesto with other members of the Quorum of the Twelve at a meeting in the Gardo House. Issuing the statement was the right thing for the church to do, Heber believed, though he was unsure if it would put an end to the saints' trials. The declaration plainly stated that the church was no longer teaching polygamy or plural marriage, nor permitting any person to enter into its practice, but it left some matters unclear to both the saints and the government. In conversation, Heber heard several apostles say that the manifesto was a temporary measure, suspending plural marriage until the saints could practice it legally. Lorenzo Snow, the president of the Quorum, believed it was a necessary step to earn the goodwill of others. The manifesto will turn the hearts of many honest-hearted people to a feeling of friendship and respect for us, he said. I can see the good of the manifesto clearly, and am thankful for it. I am convinced that God was with President Woodruff when he was preparing the manifesto for publication, Franklin Richards added. When the manifesto was read, I felt that it was the right thing, and that it had been given at the right time. The manifesto still unsettled John W. Taylor, who had been called to the Quorum of the Twelve shortly after Heber. After the death of his father, President John Taylor, John W. had found a purported revelation about marriage among the prophet's papers. The revelation, dated September 27, 1886, seemed to suggest to John W. that the commandment to practice plural marriage would never be revoked. Although the revelation had never been presented to the Quorum of the Twelve or accepted as scripture by the saints, John W. believed that it was the word of God to his father. Yet he knew revelation was continuing and ongoing, addressing new situations and problems as they arose, and John W. had faith that God had spoken to Wilfred as well. I know that the Lord has given this manifesto to President Woodruff, he said, and he can take it away when the time comes, or he can give it again. More apostles shared their feelings about the manifesto the following day. Like John W. Taylor, John Henry Smith was still struggling to accept it. I am willing to sustain the president in issuing the manifesto, although I am a little at sea as to the wisdom of its having been issued, he said. My fears are that the manifesto will do us as a people more harm than good. Anton Lund, the only monogamist in the Quorum, disagreed. I fear that the manifesto will result in good, he said. I give my approval to what has been done. Heber also told the Quorum that he was happy with the declaration. There is not the least reason why such a document should not be issued, he said. President Woodruff has simply told the world what we have been doing. The next day, the apostles met with the First Presidency, and each man sustained the manifesto as the will of God. Afterward, some apostles expressed concern that critics of the church would be dissatisfied with the document and continue to prosecute men who did not separate from or divorce their plural wives. There is no telling what we might have to do in the future, Wilfred said. But at the present time, I feel that we must be true to our wives. For Heber, the prospect of being forced to abandon his plural wives, Augusta and Emily, was unthinkable. I confess that it would be a great trial to me, he wrote that day in his journal. I feel that I could not endorse any such a thing. On October 6th, George Q. Cannon arrived at the tabernacle for the third day of the church's Fall General Conference. Soon after the meeting began, he stood and introduced Orson Whitney, bishop of the Salt Lake City 18th Ward, who had been asked to read the manifesto to the thousands of saints in attendance. While George listened to the statement, he was unsure what he would say if Wilfred called on him to speak. Earlier, Wilfred had suggested that George might speak, but George had no desire to be the first to address the saints on the manifesto. In all his years of public speaking, he had never been asked to do something so difficult. The day before, George had given a sermon about the First Presidency in Revelation, preparing the saints for this meeting. The presidency of the church have to walk just as you walk, George had said. They have to take steps just as you take steps. They have to depend upon the revelations of God as they come to them. They cannot see the end from the beginning, as the Lord does. All that we can do, he had continued, is to seek the mind and will of God. And when that comes to us, though it may come in contact with every feeling that we have previously entertained, we have no option but to take the step that God points out and to trust to him. When Orson finished reading the manifesto, Lorenzo Snow presented it to the saints for their sustaining vote. Hands went up throughout the auditorium, some decisively, some more reluctantly. Other hands did not go up at all. There did not appear to be any direct opposition, though many saints' eyes were wet with tears. Wilfred then turned to George and invited him to speak. George approached the pulpit with a prayer in his heart, but his mind was blank. As he started to speak, however, his fear left him, and words and ideas came freely. He opened the scriptures to Doctrine and Covenants section 124, verse 49, the passage Wilfred had alluded to when George first heard him explain the church's new position on plural marriage. When I give a commandment to any of the sons of men to do a work unto my name, the Lord had declared, and those sons of men go with all their might and with all they have to perform that work, and cease not their diligence, and their enemies come upon them and hinder them from performing that work, behold, it behooveth me to require that work no more at the hands of those sons of men, but to accept of their offerings. After reading the passage aloud, George told the congregation that the saints had done all in their power to obey God's commandment. Now the Lord had given them new direction through his prophet. When God makes known his mind and will, he said, I hope that I and all Latter-day Saints will bow in submission to it. Knowing some saints doubted the divine origins of the manifesto and questioned why the prophet had not issued it sooner to avoid the suffering and persecution of recent years, he counseled them to seek a testimony of the manifesto for themselves. Go to your secret chambers, he urged them. Ask God and plead with him in the name of Jesus to give you a testimony as he has given it to us, and I promise you that you will not come away empty nor dissatisfied. After George finished speaking, Wilfred approached the pulpit. The Lord is preparing a people to receive his kingdom and his church, and to build up his work, he said. That, brethren and sisters, is our labor. The Lord will never permit me or any other man who stands as president of this church to lead you astray, he continued, reassuring any saints who questioned the divine origin of the manifesto. It is not in the program. It is not in the mind of God. If I were to attempt that, the Lord would remove me out of my place. Wilfred then blessed the saints and returned to his seat on the stand. Many people in the congregation left the tabernacle that day, grateful for the manifesto and hopeful it would reduce the persecution of the church. They had felt spiritual strength and peace at the meeting. Other saints, however, felt unsettled, conflicted, or even betrayed. Despite its significant challenges, some of which were deeply painful, plural marriage had blessed the lives of many saints. For two generations, the practice had made marriage available to virtually all who desired it. It allowed many saints to raise large families of faithful children who became devoted parents, church members, leaders, and missionaries. It also brought about many marriages between cultures, uniting the church's diverse immigrant population. Furthermore, it had bound the saints together in a common struggle against persecution and helped them forge an identity as a peculiar covenant people of God. More than 2,000 saints had been charged for polygamy, unlawful cohabitation, or other conduct associated with plural marriage. Around 930 of them had gone to prison for their convictions. Belle Harris, a grandniece of Martin Harris, who refused to testify against her husband, had been sent to prison while nursing her infant son. For many saints, such outrages were sacrifices they had been willing to make as followers of Christ. B.H. Roberts thought that listening to the manifesto read from the pulpit was one of the most difficult moments of his life. Though he had no desire to oppose the declaration openly, his earlier assurance that it was right had not returned, and he could not raise his hand to support the statement. Relief Society General President Zina Young sustained the manifesto, but it tried her heart. "We looked to God and submitted," she wrote that night in her journal. Joseph Dean, who had returned from his mission to Samoa a month earlier, was also in the tabernacle that day. He believed the manifesto was a painful but necessary action. Many of the saints seemed stunned and confused and hardly knew how to vote, he wrote in his journal. A great many of the sisters wept silently and seemed to feel worse than the brethren. The next morning dawned cold and wet. As rain pattered on rooftops, some saints wondered how the manifesto might affect their daily lives. The statement did not offer specific direction on how saints already involved in plural marriages should proceed. Some plural wives worried they might be abandoned. Others were optimistic, hoping the manifesto might pacify the government and bring an end to the fear and uncertainty of life on the underground. Many simply decided to remain in hiding until church leaders explained in more detail how best to adapt the manifesto to individual circumstances. When the news reached Cardston, Canada, it stunned Zina Presendia Card and her neighbors. But soon they realized that the manifesto was precisely what the church needed. "We feel our true position is known and appreciated now, as it could not be before the issuing of the manifesto," she wrote in a letter to the woman's exponent. "The saints here as a whole all feel our leaders are carrying on Christ's work to victory and are one with the saints in the land of Zion." Later, in the Young Woman's Journal, Sousa Gates cautioned young women not to speak lightly about the manifesto. Plural marriage had opened covenant marriage and family opportunities for women who otherwise would not have enjoyed them, she reminded them. Now these opportunities would be unavailable. "You, as young women of Zion, have as much interest in this matter as do your mothers and fathers. See to it that not one word of foolish, silly rejoicing passes your lips for what has been done," she counseled. "If you speak of it at all, let it be in the most solemn and sacred spirit." In Manasseh, when Emily Grant first learned of the manifesto, she was solemn. But her somber feelings gave way to joy when she felt a witness that the declaration was right. "I seemed to see the first ray of light I have ever seen for us through our difficulties," she wrote to her husband. Around this time, Lorena and Bent Larson decided to return to Utah after months of struggling to make a living in Colorado. The farmland in Sanford had not been producing well, and Bent found it almost impossible to obtain other work. He now planned to live with his first wife, Julia, and their extended family in Monroe, Utah, while Lorena and her children would live with her brother's family in a town about 100 miles away. After the Larsons spent days of traveling alone through rocky canyons, the starkly beautiful desert town of Moab, Utah, offered a welcome place to rest. During a previous stop, Bent and Lorena had learned that church leaders had issued a statement about plural marriage, but they had not heard anything more about it. In Moab, however, they met people who had gone to conference in Salt Lake City. While Lorena remained at the family's tent, Bent went to learn what he could about the manifesto. When Bent returned, he told Lorena that the First Presidency and the Quorum of the Twelve had announced that the church had stopped performing plural marriages and intended to submit to the laws of the nation. Lorena could not believe what she was hearing. She had embraced plural marriage because she believed that it was God's will for her and the saints. The sacrifices she had made to practice the principle had brought her heartache and trial, but they had also challenged her to live on a higher plane, overcome her weaknesses, and love her neighbor. Why would God now ask the saints to turn away from the practice? Lorena looked to Bent for comfort, but instead of offering her words of reassurance, he turned and left the tent. "Oh, yes," she thought, "it is easy for you. You can go home to your other family and be happy with her, while I must be like Hagar, sent away." Darkness flooded Lorena's mind. If the Lord and the church authorities have gone back on that principle, she thought, there is nothing to any part of the gospel. She had believed that plural marriage was a doctrine as fixed and immovable as God himself. If that was not the case, why should she have faith in anything else? Lorena then thought of her family. What did the manifesto mean for her and her children? And what did it mean for the other women and children in the same situation? Could they still depend on their husbands and fathers for love and support? Or would they be cast adrift simply for having tried to serve the Lord and keep his commandments? Lorena collapsed into her bedding. The darkness around her became impenetrable, and she wished the earth would open up and swallow her and her children. Then, suddenly, she felt a powerful presence in the tent. This is no more unreasonable than the requirement the Lord made of Abraham when he commanded him to offer up his son Isaac, a voice told Lorena. When the Lord sees that you are willing to obey in all things, the trial shall be removed. A bright light enveloped Lorena's soul, and she felt peace and happiness. She understood that all would be well. A short time later, Bent returned to the tent. Lorena told him about the presence that had removed her anguish. "I knew that I could not say a word to comfort you," Bent confessed. "So I went to a patch of willows and asked the Lord to send a comforter."
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4: No Longer Lonely, 7 Ways to Connect. By Julianne Holt-Lunstad, Professor of Psychology, Brigham Young University. Loneliness is a challenge that can be conquered with some effort, emotional energy, and help from the Savior. We will all likely experience loneliness sometimes. Occasional feelings of loneliness can actually be healthy and productive, a biological signal that we need to build stronger relationships. But ongoing loneliness is often a major obstacle to happiness. Heavenly Father's plan of happiness includes gathering us in families and in congregations. This helps us not only in our eternal progression, but also in our human need to be among others, to feel like we belong, to give and receive emotional support. Science is beginning to recognize social connection as a biological need linked to our health and survival. It's also a spiritual need. We need each other for our spiritual well-being and growth. And a heaven filled with eternal relationships is a particularly joyful thought. Consider the following ideas to combat loneliness in your life. 1. Rely on the Savior. Your Heavenly Father and Jesus Christ know of your loneliness and want to help. Knowing that the Savior is acquainted with the pain of loneliness can help you to know that he understands what you feel. Drawing closer to Heavenly Father and the Savior through prayer, studying the scriptures and worship on the Sabbath and in the temple will help you know you are never alone. As President Russell M. Nelson has taught, when the focus of our lives is on Jesus Christ and his gospel, we can feel joy regardless of what is happening or not happening in our lives. 2. Be friendly. Loneliness can sometimes cause us to doubt that making an effort will help lessen our pain. Do a self-examination to see if you are being pessimistic. While looking for friendships, remember that being friendly is often required. Simply saying hello to a neighbor can make a difference. And seeking opportunities to bless the lives of others who are also struggling with loneliness may be the most powerful interventions of all. 3. Build on common interests. Seek out people and groups whose interests, perspectives, and standards are similar to yours. You could look for, or even consider starting, a book club, service club, hiking club, singing group, home evening group, or empty nesters group. 4. Strengthen existing relationships. Most people already have relationships with family, friends, neighbors, and ward members. Nurturing these existing relationships is a great place to start when combating loneliness. Friendships take time to build naturally, so be patient as you nurture relationships. Remember that the quality of your relationships is more important than the number of relationships you have. 5. Seek opportunities to serve and share your talents and spiritual gifts. There are nearly unlimited opportunities to minister and serve in the church, our families, and the community. When we feel our efforts are having a positive effect on others, it can bring a sense of meaning and purpose to our lives. Feeling that our lives have meaning to others is a strong deterrent to loneliness. 6. Plan for challenging times. Holidays and significant dates, such as the anniversary of a loved one's death, can be difficult. Try to plan activities with friends or family on such days to keep from dwelling on the connections you wish you had. 7. Participate in temple and family history work. This is a powerful way to feel comfort and belonging. Elder Dale G. Renland of the Quorum of the 12 Apostles promised numerous blessings we can receive, including increased love and appreciation for ancestors and living relatives, so we no longer feel alone. For most people, loneliness is a challenge that can be conquered with some effort, emotional energy, and help from the Savior. This voice was created using artificial intelligence.
5: Love is the very essence of the gospel. From the Church of Jesus Christ of Latter-day Saints.
6: Use the Forts by David A. Edwards, Church Magazines. Be like Captain Moroni and build up your spiritual defenses. In the part of the Book of Mormon often called the War Chapters, Captain Moroni stands out. He's brave, he's strong, he's firm, he's righteous. He loves the Lord, he loves his people, he loves freedom. He's filled with passion and zeal for his righteous cause, and he's also smart, cunning, and full of ingenuity. We can learn a lot from Captain Moroni. One of the lessons we can learn has to do with how he prepared for war during peacetime. The Lamanites had attacked the Nephites before, and Moroni wanted to make sure his people would be safe as possible when the Lamanites attacked again. So he prepared by strengthening the armies of the Nephites and erecting small forts or places of resort, throwing up banks of earth round about to enclose his armies, and also building walls of stone to encircle them about, round about their cities and the borders of their lands, yea, all around about the land. Alma chapter 48, verse 8. Earlier attacks had exposed vulnerabilities and weaknesses, so in their weakest fortifications, Moroni did place the greater number of men, Alma chapter 48, verse 9. And the cities that had been weakest, he gave some of their strongest fortifications. See Alma chapter 49, verses 1 through 15. One lesson to learn from Moroni's preparations applies to your spiritual life. It is simply this: use the forts, that is, build up spiritual fortifications to thwart the attacks of the enemy of your soul. 2 Nephi chapter 4, verse 28. When to start. Some people don't seem to think about strengthening their fortifications until the enemy has already launched his attack. Perhaps they think they'll be able to hurry and erect a wall and put all their other defenses in place just in time. But that's not how the forts work. You need to prepare. That means doing the hard work before the moment of trial comes. Make a regular habit of praying, studying the scriptures, and partaking the sacrament. Think about how you will avoid temptation and decide ahead of time how you will handle situations where you may be tempted. Preparation is particularly important in those areas where you may have been weak in the past. If a temptation has been particularly hard for you to withstand, you may need to spend some extra effort building up your fortifications there. This may mean thicker walls to put some distance between yourself and the temptation. For example, if you used to view pornography, set some strict limits on your media and technology use and enlist the help of others to maintain those limits. Or if you used to swear and tell dirty jokes, stop spending time with people who swear and tell dirty jokes. Then, even if temptation comes, you're more prepared. How to build strong forts. So how do you build up your defenses? You must learn the ways of the forts. How will you build your walls, secure your gate, and arm your city to make sure you can withstand any attack? You'll need to learn the commandments, teachings, and promises your Heavenly Father has given you through the scriptures and modern prophets. You'll need to learn to draw closer to Jesus Christ, have faith in Him, repent, and live His gospel. Learning these things will take humility and teachability. You'll need to listen to those who know best about these things. That means acknowledging that you don't know it all. People with experience and wisdom, such as parents and leaders, can help you make your spiritual fortifications to the proper specifications through your study and effort. And pay special attention to the Council of Modern Prophets and Apostles. For instance, see the counsel from Elder Ronald A. Rasband, included later in this article. How to maintain strong forts. Sometimes the enemy's attacks are so fierce that you may sense a disturbance in the forts. You may notice one of your walls weakening. The temptation is stronger. Your firm resolve is slipping. In such a case, you may need to make an extra effort, but it's worth it. The Lord will bless you with strength if you do, so don't give up. Moroni knew that it was easier to maintain a fortified city than try to retake one. That should be your focus as well. Though it's certainly not impossible to reclaim ground you've given up in your spiritual battles, you're better off keeping your defenses strong and not allowing the enemy to gain any advantage. Just as with physical defenses, when you're maintaining your spiritual defenses, it pays to be thorough. It doesn't do a whole lot of good to have a fort whose walls don't go all the way around the city. The enemy of your soul isn't going to attack from just one direction. So don't leave yourself vulnerable by completely ignoring some aspect of obedience or spiritual fortification. Just because you're doing great at, say, never swearing again or never skipping church again doesn't mean it's okay to totally skip scripture study or to start reacting unkindly to your siblings. If you strive to be obedient and repent when you make mistakes and sin, if you keep praying, studying the scriptures, and focusing on your covenants, you'll be happier and you'll maintain your spiritual defenses. Then the forts will be with you. Always. Sidebar. Fortify yourselves. What are some ways we can fortify ourselves in troubled times? We are obedient. We trust the Lord. We stand for the truth. We make and renew our covenants by partaking the sacrament and by worshiping in the temple. We should have integrity in all we do. As we diligently strengthen our fortifications, we become like Jesus Christ as His true disciples, with our very souls in His protection. Elder Ronald A. Rasband of the Quorum of the Twelve Apostles, April 2019 General Conference, Ensign or Liahona, May 2019, pages 109 through 110. End of the article, Use the Forts, by David A. Edwards, Church Magazines. Read by David Shaw.
0: You're listening to the Latter-day Saints Talk Channel, brought to you by The Church of Jesus Christ of Latter-day Saints. Now presenting Sister Rebecca M. Craven, speaking in the General Women's Session of the 190th Semiannual General Conference of The Church of Jesus Christ of Latter-day Saints, October 2020.
7: Sisters, it is such a joy to be with you. Imagine someone going to a market to purchase an item. If she pays the cashier more than the item is worth, the cashier will give her change. King Benjamin taught his people in ancient America of the tremendous blessings we receive from our Savior Jesus Christ. He created the heavens, the earth, and all the beauty we enjoy. Through his loving atonement, he provides a way for us to be redeemed from sin and death. As we show our gratitude to him by diligently living his commandments, he immediately blesses us, leaving us always in his debt. He gives us much, much more than the value of what we can ever return to him. So, what can we give to him who paid the incalculable price for our sins? We can give him change. We can give him our change. It may be a change of thought, a change in habit, or a change in the direction we are headed. In return for his priceless payment for each of us, the Lord asks us for a change of heart. The change he requests from us is not for his benefit, but for ours. So unlike the purchaser at the market, who would take back the change we offer, our gracious Savior beckons us to keep the change. After hearing the words spoken by King Benjamin, his people cried out, declaring that their hearts had changed, saying, "Because of the Spirit of the Lord Omnipotent, which has wrought a mighty change in us, we have no more disposition to do evil, but to do good continually." The scriptures do not say that they immediately became perfect, rather that their desire to change compelled them to action. Their change of heart meant putting off the natural man or woman and yielding to the Spirit as they strove to become more like Jesus Christ. President Henry B. Eyring teaches, quote, "True conversion depends on seeking freely in faith, with great effort and some pain. Then it is the Lord who can grant the miracle of cleansing and change," end quote. Combining our effort with the Savior's ability to change us, we become new creatures. When I was younger, I visualized myself walking along an upward vertical path towards my goal of eternal life. Each time I did or said something wrong, I felt myself sliding down the path only to start my journey all over again. It was like landing on that one square in the children's game Chutes and Ladders that slides you down from the top of the board back to the beginning of the game. It was discouraging. But as I began to understand the doctrine of Christ and how to apply it daily in my life, I found hope. Jesus Christ has given us a continuous pattern for change. He invites us to exercise faith in him, which inspires us to repent, which faith and repentance bringeth a change of heart. As we repent and turn our hearts to him, we gain a greater desire to make and live sacred covenants. We endure to the end by continuing to apply these principles throughout our lives and inviting the Lord to change us. Enduring to the end means

0: we do cherish this beautiful gift, and that we are intentional in seeking change. Sometimes the changes we need to make are associated with serious sin, but most often we strive to refine our character to align ourselves with the attributes of Jesus Christ. Our daily choices will either help or hinder our progress. Small but steady, deliberate changes will help us improve. Do not become discouraged. Change is a lifelong process. I am grateful that in our struggles to change, the Lord is patient with us. Through Jesus Christ, we are given the strength to make lasting changes. As we humbly turn to Him, He will increase our capacity to change. In addition to the transforming power of the Savior's atonement, the Holy Ghost will support and guide us as we put forth our effort. He can even help us know what changes we need to make. We can also find help and encouragement through priesthood blessings, prayer, fasting, and attending the temple. Likewise, trusted family members, leaders, and friends can be helpful in our efforts to change. When I was 8 years old, my older brother Lee and I would spend time with our friends planting the branches of a neighborhood tree. We loved being together in the fellowship of our friends in the shade of that tree. One day, Lee fell out of the tree and broke his arm. Having a broken arm made it hard for him to climb the tree by himself. But life in the tree just wasn't the same without him there. So some of us steadied him from behind, while others pulled on his good arm, and without too much effort, Lee was back in the tree. His arm was still broken, but he was with us again, enjoying our friendship as he healed. I have often thought about my experience of planting the tree as being a type of our activity in the gospel of Jesus Christ. In the shade of gospel branches, we enjoy many blessings associated with our covenants. Some may have fallen from the safety of their covenants and need our help climbing back into the security of gospel branches. It can be difficult for them to come back on their own. Can we gently tug a little here and hoist up a little there to help them heal while they enjoy our friendship? If you are suffering an injury from a fall, please allow others to help you return to your covenants and the blessings they offer. The Savior can help you heal and change while surrounded by those who love you. I occasionally run into friends who I haven't seen for many years, and sometimes they say, "You haven't changed at all." But each time I hear that, I cringe a little, because I hope I have changed over the years. I hope I have changed since yesterday. I hope I am a little kinder, less judgmental, and more compassionate. I hope I am quicker to respond to the needs of others, and I hope I am just a little bit more patient. I love hiking in the mountains near my home. Often, I get a little rock in my shoe as I walk along the trail. Eventually, I stop and shake out my shoe, but it astounds me how long I allow myself to hike in pain before I stop and rid myself of the irritant. As we travel the covenant path, sometimes we pick up stones in our shoes in the form of poor habits, sins, or bad attitudes. The quicker we shake them from our lives, the more joyful our mortal journey will be. Maintaining change takes effort. I cannot imagine stopping along the trail only to put back in my shoe the annoying and painful pebble I just removed. I would not want to do that any more than a beautiful butterfly would choose to return to her cocoon. I testify that because of Jesus Christ, we can change. We can adjust our habits, alter our thoughts, and refine our character to become more like Him. And with His help, we can keep the change. In the name of Jesus Christ, amen.
1: You have been

0: Listening to Sister Rebecca M. Craven speaking in the General Women's Session of the 190th Semiannual General Conference of The Church of Jesus Christ of Latter-day Saints, October 2020. Bringing inspiration and uplifting messages, this is the Latter-day Saints Talk Channel, brought to you by The Church of Jesus Christ of Latter-day Saints.
1: Surviving and Thriving Like the Pioneers by Elder Lawrence E. Corbridge, served as a General Authority 70 from 2008 to 2019. With heavenly help and pioneer persistence, we can not only survive adversity, but also thrive because of it. There is nothing easy about the pioneers and the story of the Restoration, but there is nothing easy about the children of God receiving and following His guidance from the beginning of time. The best and highest road, the road of greatest worth, the only road to fulfillment and eternal life, is not an easy road. Hardship, suffering, disappointment, failure, and faith, always leading to ultimate triumph, have been the common lot of the faithful in all ages. When I think of the Restoration, including pioneers, I think of hardship and suffering, but I also have questions. 1. Why did so many intelligent people give up so much and willingly endure such great suffering to gather with the saints? This is a particularly relevant question today, as some chart a course of ease, cherry-picking among what the gospel, the Restoration, and the church offer. They quietly hunker down in the routines of their lives and shrink from any level of inconvenience, sacrifice, and service, much less the level of hardship willingly endured by the early members of the church. Why not accept the ordinances in the scriptures and live a good life without extraordinary sacrifice? Why not simply embrace a new religion and remain in place? Why uproot everything and everyone? Why leave one's family, home, and homeland forevermore to traipse off to a strange land, however great the promise may be? Why not build the kingdom of God in New England, the British Isles, Scandinavia, or wherever is home? Could the saints not simply live the gospel where they were? Does faith, faithfulness, and righteousness require willing abandonment of almost everything else? Our natural instinct, understandably, is to shrink from hardship, but it is a grave mistake for that to be life's primary objective. That kind of thinking wrongly equates the pursuit of joy with a hollowness of ease. While that has some appeal, it is a deeply flawed strategy because suffering and joy are not incompatible, but rather essential companions. You can suffer and never know joy, but you can't have joy without suffering. See 2 Nephi chapter 2, verse 23. On April 6, 1830, the Restored Church of Jesus Christ was organized. In September of that year, the Lord declared, "You are called to bring to pass the gathering of mine elect. The decree hath gone forth from the Father, that they shall be gathered in unto one place upon the face of this land." Doctrine and Covenants, section 29, verses 7 through 8. Over time, there were four gathering places, beginning with Kirtland, Ohio, 1831 through 1837, then Missouri, 1831 through 1838, followed by Nauvoo, Illinois, 1839 through 1846, and then Utah, 1847 through the early 1900s. In a series of wagon trains and a few handcart companies, over 22 years, between 60,000 and 70,000 people gathered in the Salt Lake Valley. By 1900, about 90,000 saints had gathered to the United States. Approximately 50,000 immigrated from the British Isles. About 30,000 came from Scandinavia. Others came from Germany, Switzerland, the Netherlands, Italy, France, Australia, and the South Pacific. You can't explain it as religious fanaticism, not on this scale. It is one thing for a new convert, or even a few zealots here and there, to pack up a few things and leave everything else behind, blinded by a new faith. It is quite another for tens of thousands of intelligent, good, rational people to do that in the same time frame and do it willingly and largely independently of others. They were, as Charles Dickens described them, the pick and flower of England and other nations. How does one explain that? Tens of thousands of times over. There is nothing like it, and there is no good explanation, at least in human terms. You cannot explain it away by the charisma of Joseph Smith, whom these immigrants had never met, and you can't explain it away as the power of a so-called cult either, not on the scale of what actually occurred. Some have said it was the result of a sense of community. But while a sense of community evolved over time, as diverse converts gathered and melded together in increasingly greater numbers, that was after they had left home and homeland. A sense of community might have kept them together once they were together, but what sense of community would have urged leaving home in the first place? What about a need to find refuge from persecution and the evils of the world? Maybe here and there. But can that explain the scale of sacrifice we are considering? Can't you hunker down at home and let the winds of scorn blow overhead? Another explanation is a common cause. Yes, the greatest cause on earth is to build up the kingdom of God. But why not take up that cause and build up God's kingdom at home? This leads us to another explanation closer to the heart of the matter. Surely the gathering would not have occurred without the call of the Lord through his prophet to gather not only to Zion, but also to a temple, where his people would be endowed with power from on high. One of the tens of thousands was Jane Charters Robinson, converted on the Isle of Man. She said in the year 1855, "I, together with a younger sister, left home and sailed for Liverpool, and arrived there next day for the purpose of going to America, very much against my father's wishes. But I believed in the principle of the gathering and felt it my duty to go, although it was a severe trial to me in my feelings to leave my native land and the pleasing associations that I had formed there. But my heart was fixed. I knew on whom I had trusted. And with the fire of Israel's God burning in my bosom, I forsook my home, but not to gather wealth or the perishable things of this world." In the end, however, all of the above explanations fall short. There is no satisfactory explanation, at least in human terms, because it was not merely a human endeavor, but rather the work of God. The story of the Restoration, the pioneers in the westward migration, the willing and total sacrifice of tens of thousands, and the hardship and suffering and making the desert to blossom as a rose is the story of God's hand bringing about his purposes. It is that simple. This story stands alone in history and is a testament to the truthfulness of the Restoration and the work of God gathering Israel, which continues today on both sides of the veil. 2. Why did the early saints persist after repeated failure and constant opposition? Some say that nothing breeds success like success. If that is the formula for success, then the story of Joseph Smith, the Restoration, the pioneers, and the early saints should have been a very different story, because it is a story of repeated failure and unrelenting opposition. It is the story of ultimate success arising out of the ashes of repeated failure. The early saints were driven from home and lands in New York to Kirtland, Ohio, where they built homes, a community, and the first temple in this dispensation. After a 900-mile, 1450 kilometers march to Missouri, Zion's camp failed to regain land from which the saints had been dispossessed. The bank established under the direction of Joseph Smith Field. From Kirtland, the saints were driven to Missouri, but soon an order was issued from the highest level of the state government to expel them. Some were massacred, and others were beaten, tarred, and feathered, and left for dead. Many women were brutally assaulted, and time again, houses were robbed, food, wagons, tents, and clothing were stolen, and livestock was driven off. Joseph Smith and other leaders were imprisoned for many months. Opposition came from every direction, from without and within. There was apostasy, dissent, and betrayal, even among trusted leaders. The saints were driven from Missouri to Illinois, where out of the swamps of the Mississippi River, they built another temple and the beautiful city of Nauvoo. Within a few years, persecution and discord infiltrated Nauvoo as well. The prophet Joseph Smith and his brother Hiram were imprisoned and martyred by a mob of about 200 men in nearby Carthage. The saints were driven into the bleak winter, at first without a clear destination in sight. The temple was ransacked and burned. During the trek across the western plains, hundreds, if not thousands, would die along the trail. Once the saints arrived in the Salt Lake Valley, homes, farms, and communities had to be carved out of the wilderness. Surely some, if not many, question, if this is God's work, where is He? People ask a similar question today. Some lose faith because of hardship. A daughter dies, and in their grief, parents question their faith in God. Another thinks her life should be happier and better because of her righteousness. But it is more than why me. Rather, it is where is God? Why would He allow this to happen despite my faithfulness? God declared His purpose for the creation of the heavens and the earth, saying, "And we will prove them herewith, to see if they will do all things whatsoever the Lord their God shall command them." Abraham chapter 3, verse 25. The question is not whether we will be faithful when things go well. Rather, will we be faithful when they don't? Faith is faithfulness in uncertainty and disappointment. Faithfulness not to get one's way. Faithfulness regardless of the outcome. So back to the primary question. Why did the early saints keep going after repeated failure and constant opposition? Why not step back from the lightning rod of the body of the saints? Hunker down. Keep the faith without talking about it so much. And live a life of quiet devotion. Wouldn't that be the prudent course of action? Surely some quietly stepped away, but we know little about them. And in that fact alone, we find the answer to our question. Faith does not step back or hunker down. Faith is rarely, if ever, quiet or obscure. And in this case, silence is not golden. 3. What are the characteristics of people who not only survive, but also thrive in great adversity? It is one thing to survive the desert, but quite another to make it blossom as a rose. It is one thing to survive, it is another to thrive. What makes the difference? Just 4 days after arriving in the Salt Lake Valley, President Brigham Young, 1801 through 1877, stated that he intended to have every hole and corner from the Bay of San Francisco to Hudson Bay known to us. Small settlements emerged along the Wasatch Front, almost immediately to the north and south of the Salt Lake Valley. Within 20 years, the saints had established approximately 350 communities in the West. That is not surviving, but thriving in hardship. While serving in Chile, my wife and I experienced the fifth strongest earthquake in recorded history anywhere in the world. In the aftermath, we observed different reactions. We witnessed what some experts have termed the 10-80-10 principle, which suggests that 10% of the people will handle crisis and trauma with a relatively calm and rational state of mind. They pull themselves together quickly. They accept the situation, make decisions to improve it, and take action. However, the vast majority of us, 80%, are immobilized, stunned, and bewildered, and wait for help to come or someone to tell us what to do. The group we try not to be in, however, is the last 10%. They freak out and make the situation worse. Our missionaries in Chile responded quickly by helping others rebuild their lives and homes. They were in the first group, the top 10%, perhaps because they were on the errand of the Lord. Another characteristic of those who do not only survive, but also thrive, is adaptability, or coming to terms with a new reality. We are most rattled when our lives suddenly change, especially the events outside our control. Those who fare best are the most flexible and less dependent on their environment and the normal routines of life for stability. This is more than optimism or a positive attitude. It is faith, which is different. Survivors and thrivers see things for what they are, good and bad, and they deal with them. Bad things happen, but as did the early saints, we must accept life's realities, even the harsh ones, and trust that with the Lord's help, we may endure well, and that all things, both good and bad, will ultimately work together for our good. See Doctrine and Covenants, section 98, verse 3. Adapt with faith. I am grateful for the marvelous heritage we share. I testify of the hand of God in bringing about His purposes, both in the early days of this last chapter and today. I pray that we will be valiant, that our faith not be quiet or obscure, that we not step back or hunker down, that we adapt with faith to whatever our circumstances may be, knowing that all things will work together for our good if we endure them well. I pray that we will not only survive the adversities of life, but also thrive because of them. Note, from a Pioneer Day devotional, Survive or Thrive, delivered July 24, 2019, in the Assembly Hall on Temple Square. End of the article, Surviving and Thriving Like the Pioneers, by Elder Lawrence E. Corbridge, served as a General Authority 70 from 2008 to 2019. Read by David Shaw.
2: 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The Latter-day Saints Channel.
3: What is Reverence Really? By Destiny Yarbrough. Because of some unique experiences I have had, I've been thinking about the meaning of reverence. Here's how President Dallin H. Oaks, first counselor in the First Presidency, defines it. Worship often includes actions, but true worship always involves a particular attitude of mind. The attitude of worship evokes the deepest feelings of allegiance, adoration, and awe. Worship combines love and reverence in a state of devotion that draws our spirits closer to God. What comes to mind when you think of reverence? Would the following scenarios be considered reverent or irreverent in a sacrament meeting? 1. A child drawing in her coloring book. 2. A young man passing the sacrament while wearing headphones. 3. A man jumping and waving his arms wildly. 4. A young woman playing a game on her phone. 5. A missionary randomly yelling. 6. A woman always sitting in the foyer, never in the chapel. 7. A man lying on a mattress in the chapel aisle. 8. A group of members making gestures and loud noises. 9. A teenage girl sitting under her chair. 10. A woman pacing back and forth in the back of the chapel. Most of us would agree that a missionary shouting in sacrament meeting is much less reverent than children drawing pictures to keep themselves occupied. But let's take a moment to review our assumptions about reverence by walking through these 10 true scenarios, each of which I have experienced personally in church meetings. 1. A child drawing in church. This practice is commonplace and accepted readily by nearly all members. We know that this is usually not irreverent unless we allow ourselves to be distracted by it. 2. A man passing the sacrament while listening to music on his headphones. This would be wildly inappropriate in most cases, but let me share the rest of the story. I knew a man who has a strong testimony and has served a mission and accepted a variety of callings. In recent years, however, he was diagnosed with a schizoaffective disorder. Wearing headphones lets him listen to soft, peaceful music and helps block out the ever-present voices in his mind. He is able to feel the spirit and reverently serve others with the help of his headphones. 3. A young man jumping and waving his arms wildly. The rest of the story. This nonverbal brother with autism becomes excited every time he sees the bishop on the stand. He communicates his enthusiasm by flapping his hands and jumping. 4. A young woman playing a game on her phone. The rest of the story. This sister combats her social anxiety by quietly playing games on her phone. In fact, she is better able to reverently listen and receive the speaker's messages because her anxiety is focused elsewhere. 4. A young woman playing a game on her phone. The rest of the story. This sister combats her social anxiety by quietly playing games on her phone. In fact, she is better able to reverently listen and receive the speaker's messages because her anxiety is focused elsewhere. 5. A missionary randomly yelling. The rest of the story. While I was in the missionary training center, a missionary in my zone had Tourette's syndrome. Periodically, he would shout in class, the lunchroom, and church meetings. His yelling was not seen as irreverent. We quickly saw that he was prepared to serve, eager to share the gospel, and full of the Spirit. 6. A woman sitting in the foyer each week and never in the chapel. The rest of the story. While I was working for the church in Salt Lake City, a sister wrote to our disability services office about her experience with post-traumatic stress disorder because of her military service. Because a cell phone ring or other sudden noise could spark a flashback, she never sat in the chapel so that she didn't unintentionally hurt anyone. 7. A man lying on a mattress in the aisle. The rest of the story. When I moved into a new ward, I was surprised to see a brother on a movable hospital bed in the chapel. This man had many disabilities and was only able to attend church in this way. I quickly realized this was typical for this ward, and I adapted quickly. His being there was not irreverent, but in fact, quite the opposite. After all, didn't the Savior heal a man who had been lowered down on his bed by his friends into a crowded house? 8. A group of members making loud noises and large gestures. The rest of the story. Deaf congregations can be loud to hearing attendees. For the deaf community, it is not irreverent for someone to make noises, laugh, or cough loudly. But it is considered irreverent for members to sing about worldly things during sacrament meeting. 9. A teenage girl sitting under the chairs. The rest of the story. When I was a teenager, one of the girls my age always sat under her chair in class. This young sister had grown up in many foster care homes and only felt safe in an enclosed area. Since then, I have recognized that we cannot expect students to learn when they are in fight, flight, or freeze mode. Students must feel safe if they are to learn, and most importantly, feel the love of the Savior. 10. A woman pacing back and forth in the foyer. The rest of the story. This is, in fact, me. I have struggled with anxiety for over a decade, with bouts of severe anxiety and other health issues. During these times, the only way I can attend church is if I am able to move. Pacing or playing with a tactically fun trinket in my hands is sometimes the only way I can pay attention to the speakers and feel the Spirit. Satan capitalizes on the fact that we do not always know the rest of the story, that we do not always know what challenges our brothers and sisters are facing each day. He wants us to forget that most members are doing their very best, whatever it may look like to others. The scenarios I listed above may be rare, but they represent the many personal struggles that our fellow members are navigating in their church attendance. I believe Satan would want us to believe that our worship is inhibited by the struggles, differences, or weaknesses of others. In reality, I have found that it is precisely during these moments of seeming disruption that I am taught the most about the love of my Savior. What I've learned about reverence. 1. Reverence is a choice and a skill. It is up to me to feel reverent. Too often I do not feel reverent because I let myself be distracted. As I develop my spiritual discipline and train my spirit to focus on what matters most, I am better able to take full responsibility for my relationship with my Heavenly Father. 2. Reverence is not one size fits all. a family friend who was in prison for 17 years welcomed the spirit into his cell by building intricate models of the temples out of paper. Reverence can be present in any situation if we welcome the spirit. 3. Reverence can be encouraged, but is a personal choice. Reverence comes through an inner commitment to nurture an attitude of worship. It can only be present as we genuinely feel and show our love for the Lord and for other members. My dad once told me that when we accept responsibility for our reverence, our perspective changes from, "You're messing with my worship here," to, "You are okay. You are welcome here. You are not messing up my reverence because I choose to be reverent." Then we realize that others' actions don't have to get in the way of our personal relationship with our Savior and Heavenly Father. Of course, taking personal responsibility for our own reverence does not mean that we should ignore how our behavior may impact the experience of others. Our efforts at personal reverence can be an extension of our love for them as our brothers and sisters. The Savior's ministry. In a beautiful example of ministering, the Savior had compassion on the man possessed with a legion of spirits. Although the man had been yelling and went about unclothed, Jesus did not refuse to heal him. It was only after being healed that this man was able to sit at the feet of Jesus, clothed and in his right mind, asking that he might remain with the Lord. It was only after being healed that this man was able to sit at the feet of Jesus, clothed and in his right mind, asking that he might remain with the Lord. Similarly, Jesus did not tell the boy with an unclean spirit to stop wallowing, foaming, and gnashing before he would make him whole. He saw these conditions as mortal experiences, not spiritual defects. It was only the Pharisees that he turned away, as their self-righteousness and pride prevented healing. As you and I expand our definition of reverence, we will be better able to teach and minister in the Savior's way. We will remember the worth of each soul in the sight of God. We will be able to be reverent in even the most unlikely situations. Perhaps reverence in the Lord's eyes has less to do with sitting still and speaking softly, and more to do with the stillness of our minds and the softness of our hearts. The author lives in Texas, USA. Read by Amanda Saria.
4: A letter to a single sister and anyone else who is longing to belong. By Sharon Eubank, first counselor in the Relief Society General Presidency. I receive hundreds of letters in my office, and many of them describe the heartache that results from the categories we sometimes create for each other. Below is a letter describing the pain of being single in a church focused on family. I'm 48 years old and have never been married. I've really struggled with this reality. I've had a difficult time knowing what my purpose in this life is as a single person with no family or posterity. Family is such a big focus in the church, as it should be. But when that blessing isn't given to you, it can be challenging to know where you fit in. How do I get past feelings of emptiness and feel more purpose in life? Other letters describe different issues, but the authors all share a feeling of being on the outside of the regular church. I have found that the things we have in common as disciples of Christ are much more compelling and important than the labels that keep us segregated. The Church of Jesus Christ, focused as it is on creating the conditions for Zion, can be a church without categories, a place without ites. As the Book of Mormon says, see 4 Nephi chapter 1, verse 17. The following 7 ideas are my response to this sister's letter. Your situation may be different, but if you have felt pigeonholed, I hope there is something here for you. 1. Our blessings come in different order, but they still come. During mortality, people label us and divide us into categories: single, Nigerian, return missionary, Hyundai driver. The variety is almost funny, but these categories mean very little from the eternal viewpoint. President Dallin H. Oaks, first counselor in the First Presidency, recently taught us that only one label matters. Each of us is a child of God with a potential destiny of eternal life. Every other label, even including occupation, race, physical characteristics, or honors is temporary or trivial in eternal terms. God is truly no respecter of persons. Acts chapter 10, verse 34. See also Alma chapter 1, verse 30. Knowing this truth helps me understand my eternal purpose. I came to earth with eons of experience and talent. I also came with certain responsibilities. I also came with certain responsibilities personal to me. My macro mission is the same as anyone else's. Have experiences, repent and forgive, gain ordinances, serve others. My micro mission, however, is specific and part of a divine plan for me. If I'm going to do my best to keep my covenants, the life I'm living now is part of that plan. I want to respect the life the Lord has given me. It isn't a punishment I've been given because somehow I wasn't good enough. Blessings come in different order, but to those who strive to be faithful, the blessings all come. Elder Jeffrey R. Holland of the Quorum of the 12 Apostles said it best. Some blessings come soon, some come late, and some don't come until heaven. But for those who embrace the gospel of Jesus Christ, they come. 2. Eternal now. Elder Neil A. Maxwell of the Quorum of the 12 Apostles taught that God lives in an eternal now where the past, present, and future are constantly before him. I believe that my heavenly parents don't view me for who I am now, but instead see the person I will be in eternity. Knowing this helps me focus on my holistic being rather than who I am at this exact moment. 3. Wards can be family too. Since many of us don't live in an ideal two-parent family, wards or branches can function as an extended family. For children who don't have an ideal home life, there are caring adults who can be an example and teach them. For adults who don't have the children they desire, there are other children who need nurturing. Wards can be socially safe places with people disposed to care for us and forgive us, just as we do for them. A ward family gives us a chance to interact and bond with people we otherwise may not understand. Ah, you say, but my ward isn't like this. Maybe. But consider this. You have no idea the power you yourself have over the tone and example of your own ward. This may be part of your mission. 4. Fitting into family and a family-oriented church. Being single myself, I get how this feels. You have no wingman. Sitting at church is awkward. Parties can be a torture. Relatives feel they can comment when no one should be saying a word. For me, Christmas morning emphasizes my singleness like no other time. The temptation is to allow my category to be an excuse to be sad or to never take initiative. Once I started hosting Christmas and planning family events, it made a difference in how I felt and how I was viewed in my family. The change reminded me that family isn't only being a spouse and a parent. There are things I can do as an aunt that a parent cannot do, and I tried to be aware and perform those as well. Being a good sibling, daughter, granddaughter, and aunt are not throwaway roles. They are sacred. You and I have much to contribute, and we will be held accountable. Fitting into a church focused on family can also be challenging, but the reality is that a majority of church members do not live in perfect family situations. I'm not sure anyone lives in that perfect, ideal family. So why keep the emphasis? Because family is our destiny. And we are on this earth to learn the skills of strong family relationships, no matter what our own situation is. 5. Feeling lonely, dealing with pain. My own experiences have sometimes brought me bright pain and concentrated loneliness. It's easy to blame that pain on the category of my life circumstances. But I've come to see that everyone is dealing with pain. My sister is divorced. My other sister can't conceive. A 38-year-old is lost to cancer. Kids cause heartache. Terrible accidents happen. Spouses leave the church. Health breaks down. It's the state of mortality. The best we can do is try to help bear each other's pain. I can be vulnerable and share my reality. I can find empathy when other people share theirs. Somehow knowing that we're all carrying various loads of pain makes me less special, and it's easier to bear up. Of course, when the pain is unbearable, as it sometimes gets, we can turn to Heavenly Father and His Son, Jesus Christ. They know this burden. They have promised to give us respite and rest, and I testify that they do. 6. Opportunities in new directions. I often meet people who aren't Latter-day Saints who are tremendous examples of integrity and devotion. They sacrifice for others and try their best to love God by loving His children. The Lord is obviously with them. Many are searching for friendship and bridges to a caring moral community. We can do the same. In addition to sharing our faith and learning about theirs, there are many things we can do together to build friendships and improve our communities. Our neighbors, colleagues, acquaintances, and slightly dysfunctional families are all part of God's plan for us. You and I have much to do to build up the places where we live, and the Lord is surely guiding us. 7. Emotional support. If I'm honest, my single life only works because I've stumbled into a deep network of emotional support. It removes some sting and gives me people who tell me the truth. I believe in praying to receive friends. Heavenly Father knows we need close friends, and those He sends are gifts. Being a good friend attracts other friends. But sometimes even our good friends cannot fully understand our pain and desires. In those instances, attending the temple can strengthen us like nothing else. If we feel weak and powerless, participating in ordinances brings the power of godliness into our lives. See Doctrine and Covenants, section 84, verse 20, including emotional health and stamina. Sister Chieko Okazaki, former first counselor in the Relief Society General Presidency, expressed it this way: strengthen yourselves by seeking the source of true strength, the Savior. Come to Him. He loves you. He desires your happiness and exalts you in your desires for righteousness. Make Him your strength, your daily companion, your rod and your staff. Let Him comfort you. There is no burden we need bear alone. Perhaps there's nothing here you didn't already know, but I hope it gives the Spirit a chance to buzz inside you that these are truths. There's nobody exactly like you. And if you're bold enough to inquire, I believe you'll be swamped with impressions about your purpose more than you ever thought possible. Most of all, I hope you know there is no category that can hold you except that of being a child of the eternal God. The Lord sees you. You're not invisible to Him. He loves your efforts that no one else may see. You're valuable, and He treasures you in all your quirks and individuality. If you trust your life to Him, His hand will guide you every step of the way until you are happy and at peace with all the desires of your heart. End of the article, A Letter to a Single Sister, by Sharon Eubank, read by Rena Nelson.
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6: Ministering to Those Who Are Incarcerated by Marissa Whittison, Church Magazines. Right now, more than 10 million people are being held in jails or prisons worldwide. Jesus Christ, who loves each person and understands every difficulty, asks us to minister to all of Heavenly Father's children, including those who are incarcerated. Then shall the righteous answer Him, saying, Lord, when saw we Thee in prison, and came unto Thee? And the King shall answer and say unto them, verily I say unto you, Inasmuch as ye have done it unto one of the least of these, my brethren, ye have done it unto me. Matthew chapter 25, verses 37 through 40. How can we do what the Savior asks and safely minister to those who are incarcerated? This article provides basic principles as a starting point. Prayerfully discuss with local church leaders what is appropriate and wise for your area. Fellow children of God, while justice systems differ, the challenge of incarceration is shared across nations and cultures. Doug Richens manages outreach for incarcerated members of the church. He also coordinates with other faith and community groups to help those impacted by incarceration, regardless of their background or religious views. A common stereotype of those who are incarcerated is that they are all untrustworthy, violent, and dangerous, Brother Richens says. However, I've found that most are not like that. Most feel remorse for their actions. They are trying to rise above the bad choices of the past and live good lives. In some countries, as many as half of all citizens have an immediate family member who has been incarcerated. These incarcerated siblings, parents, and children are, apart from being defined by any earthly relationship, fellow children of God. Mortal and eternal judgment. Although life requires us to make judgments, Heavenly Father and Jesus Christ are the only ones who can perfectly judge someone based on their situation, actions, and desires. See 1 Samuel chapter 16, verse 7. That perfect judgment will surely take into consideration circumstances people are born into that will make incarceration more likely, such as family trauma, generational poverty, a culture of drug abuse, etc. Many other factors can influence a person's ability to make good choices, including their health and well-being. While it's important for society to enforce laws that keep communities safe, we can do so with compassion and an eternal perspective, realizing there is much we don't understand. Think about how you would feel if you were judged for the rest of your life based on the worst thing you had ever done, said Tanya Schaefer, a member of the church who worked at a legal office before founding a prison advocacy group. It is up to God to forgive whom He will forgive, but He commands us to forgive everyone. See Matthew chapter 18, verses 21 and 22. The principle of God's perfect judgment can also be a source of comfort for victims of crime. Sometimes, people who hurt others never face punishment on earth. Victims may suffer long after the prison terms of perpetrators have ended. Many people impacted by incarceration have been both a victim and a perpetrator at different times, reminding us that life is a complicated web of relationships and decisions that affect others. We can find comfort in trusting that Heavenly Father and Jesus Christ understand it all. Their judgment will be perfect. The healing they offer for both the innocent and repentant will be complete. See Revelation chapter 21, verse 4. The loving example of leaders. Elder Garrett W. Gong of the Quorum of the 12 Apostles described a meeting where everyone around him was dressed in white. There was singing and praying, and God's love was abundant. Contrary to what many of us might be picturing, this wasn't a temple meeting. This was a ministering visit at a prison where white jumpsuits were the standard uniform. The leaders of the church care about all who have been impacted by crime and incarceration, Brother Richens testified, describing how one leader gives his own copy of a church magazine to someone he visits in prison each month. They frequently visit the incarcerated, support their families, and tenderly care for victims. Correctional ministries are the responsibility of the stake president, working with ward leaders to address the needs of those in their area. What are stake leaders doing to minister to and share uplifting messages with incarcerated members? In some places, church members may be called to visit and teach incarcerated people. Brother Richens said that often those members called to provide support are nervous at first, but then they find the calling so meaningful that they never want to be released. It's pure religion, he said. See James chapter 1, verse 27. While we shouldn't feel pressured to visit incarcerated people we don't know, there are other ways we can safely minister. Here are a few. Include incarcerated people in your prayers, especially any you know by name. Prayer is powerful. Check with local prisons or jails to see if they need donated items. Reading, crafts like crocheting, art projects, and family history research are allowed in many facilities. If you know someone who is incarcerated, consider writing them uplifting letters. Make safe, wise choices while communicating. Follow the spirit and maintain appropriate boundaries. Treat the family members of those who are incarcerated, especially children, with love, respect, and inclusion. Remember that family members are generally innocent victims too. The Holy Ghost can help us know how best to minister to all members of the family. The Holy Ghost is not limited. Incarceration can be an incredibly difficult time in a person's life, but the Holy Ghost isn't limited by walls, bars, or chains. Prayer, scripture study, and humility can invite His comforting presence just as quickly within a jail cell as outside of one. Because of this, prison can become a place of miracles. Portia Lauder, a member of the church who wrote blog posts while incarcerated, described it as a difficult journey of faith and self-discovery. I've been through some pretty serious struggles in my life, but I can feel myself being healed through a love that is indescribable, she wrote from prison. Whatever challenge you are facing right now, wherever you're at on your own journey, please don't give up. Garth Cannon, who served as a branch president in a jail, described how the Spirit prompted him to speak kindly to a hard-hearted, incarcerated man who had led a difficult life. What you just said to me were the kindest words ever spoken to me in my life, this man said. I don't recall ever being spoken to with kindness and caring. Thank you. They ended their visit with the first prayer this man had heard in years. Yes, the Holy Ghost is definitely in the correctional facilities, Brother Cannon testified. God's children are there, and He wants them back. God makes powerful promises to all who choose to follow Him, whether we first learn about Him in Sunday school or in a prison. As Ezekiel chapter 36, verse 26 says, "A new heart also will I give you, and a spirit will I put within you." Re-entering society is extremely challenging. The worth of a person's soul is not diminished by crime. See Doctrine and Covenants, section 18, verse 10. When someone desires to change for the better, do we allow them to grow and be forgiven? God's grace and compassion are tremendous, Brother Richens said. Sometimes incarcerated individuals feel forgiven by the Lord long before they are forgiven by the government, society, or even some members of the church. Returning to society after incarceration is difficult. Those who have been incarcerated often have trouble getting jobs or housing. We can help them find security in wholesome places and pursue healthy hobbies. Perhaps the most important thing we can do is to be a positive, strengthening friend. When Joseph Smith spoke about prison reform while running for president of the United States, he taught that rigor and seclusion will never do as much to reform the propensities of men as reason and friendship. Compassion makes a difference. Jude encouraged the saints to have compassion. Jude chapter 1, verse 22. His words echo the Savior's plea to remember those who are in prison. How will we respond to these invitations? Let's make an effort to nourish those who experience incarceration and their families with the goodness of God. Our compassion can make a difference. For additional resources on this topic, visit prison.churchofjesuschrist.org. Read another experience from Garf Cannon in this issue on the Gospel Library app or at leahona.churchofjesuschrist.org. End of the article. Ministering to Those Who Are Incarcerated by Marissa Whittison. Read by Kristen Hawkins.
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7: And so a local competition opportunity came up, and I went for it, mm-hmm. and I did it. And, you know, I didn't place in the competition or anything. But shortly after, my mom and I, we received a phone call from a producer on The Voice.
8: Well.
9: One day you're singing in front of your middle school, the next day you're singing in front of millions of people. It sounds scary, it sounds overwhelming, and it almost sounds like a dream. Well, the dream came true for Madeline Page, who is my guest in this episode of Saints Channel Studios. She talks about the crippling fear that she had, the stage fright, the feelings of self-doubt that she had to overcome in order to be able to put her best foot forward and step out on stage. And she's been successful ever since. She talks about how we can do that, whether it's singing, whether it's dancing, art, whatever it is. She talks about those vulnerabilities that we can really harness and be able to allow ourselves to be shared with the world, overcome our fears, and really be doing the things that we were meant to do. That's this episode with Madeline Page of Saints Channel Studios. I have to admit, as at the onset of this, I'm a pretty big fan because, you know, I'm a huge fan of those singing competitions on TV, and you are no stranger to those. Maybe we start there.
7: Yeah. I mean, I've had some pretty crazy experiences with doing singing competitions. I started out doing singing competitions growing up. That's kind of how I got started singing and performing. Those were some of my first performance experiences. And then when I was 16, I had the amazing opportunity to go on The Voice, which was incredible.
9: Yeah.
7: And I learned a lot from that. And I met so many amazing people. And before going on the show, I actually had stage fright.
9: Oh, really?
7: Yeah. And so it was a really big thing, you know, for me to be on a stage like that in front of all those people.
9: And cameras.
7: With all that pressure. Yeah. Yes. Yeah, exactly. So I'm not really sure how I got through it, but I was very blessed.
9: So you talk about that, you know, you're 16 when you're doing The Voice, but that you had done some singing competitions before that.
7: Yeah.
9: Let's go back to the very beginning. What was that like? And was it you saying, "Mom, I want to do this," or "Mom saying you're going to do this"?
7: At first it started out, "Mom, I'm going to do this." Because I didn't start out with stage fright or, you know, those fears. When I was first starting out, I was 13. Mm-hmm. Actually, no. I was 11 when I had my first performance. It was just a little talent show.
9: Like a school or something?
7: Yeah.
9: Okay.
7: It was actually at my church.
9: Okay.
7: Yeah. So that was my first performance. It was like my debut when everybody in my ward mm-hmm. discovered that I could sing. And so it was no longer a secret. You know, the secret was out. Mm-hmm. And I realized in that moment how much I loved singing. And I remember my parents, they discovered my voice because they heard me singing in the house. Mm-hmm. I was singing a Little Mermaid song, mm-hmm. and they didn't know it was me. They thought it was like a recording,
9: uh-huh.
7: and it was around that time. And that was kind of just when it was discovered. And I immediately had this love for singing. I loved it, and I felt passionate about it, and I knew I wanted to do something with it. So when I was 13, I started doing competitions just locally. Mm-hmm. And it was a really good way to get myself out there on a stage and, you know, practice performing, mm-hmm. I guess.
9: But sometime along there, you went from not having stage fright to having stage fright.
7: Yeah.
9: How did that happen?
7: Well, going into high school, I was going into this big high school with thousands of kids, and I was coming from a small middle school where there was like 50 kids in my grade.
9: Oh, wow.
7: And so I had a really established friend group there, and I felt like I had a place that I belonged, and I felt like I fit in. Mm-hmm. And going into this high school, I was overwhelmed with how many kids were there. And it's interesting because the high school that I went to, most of the kids have grown up together, like from elementary school up. Mm-hmm. So they all just know each other and have their friends already, like literally 90% of them probably. And so I felt like

0: at school. I was alone.
1: That's a rough way to go.
0: For sure. It was really lonely. And every time, the lunch hour would come, usually that's the hour everybody looks forward to the most, but I dreaded it the most because I didn't have anyone to hang out with, anywhere to go. I would just, go sit under a tree outside and just to chill by myself or just walk around, try to make it look like I wasn't, the loner that I felt like on the inside.
1: I mean, not to mention that, like, at that time, just anyway, I think everyone feels like, even if they have thousands of friends, they still feel very alone because they're in that sort of teenage awkward, who am I? What am I doing? How did music help you in
0: Totally.
1: that time?
0: It helped me immensely, actually. When I was a sophomore and I was in the middle of this, this really dark place, I guess you could say, I sat down at my piano one day and I just needed to vent how I was feeling, release those emotions somehow. And so I wrote my first song that I ever wrote, and it's called Irreplaceable. And it years down the road, it ended up being the first single that I was able to release. But writing that song helped me a ton. It was very healing for me, and it was just a way that I could get my thoughts and feelings out. Because at that time, I felt so alone and I felt like nobody understood how I felt. And at that point in time, too, I didn't really see the light at the end of the tunnel yet. And I was just over here feeling so insecure in myself, didn't love myself at all during that time. And it was very healing to be able to write that and put my feelings to words,
1: So as you put the feelings, the words, they're out there. Did you then share that song, or was it sort of a covered up, you kind of kept it to yourself till you were ready?
0: Yeah, exactly what you just said. I kept it to myself until I was ready. And I mean, I didn't have a platform at that point either, so I didn't think I was ever gonna release that song. I literally wrote that song for myself. And so it's been really cool because it is released now, and it's been really cool to see how it's been able to relate to other people and help other people. Because I know self-esteem and confidence and feeling like you're not good enough is really, really common, especially with young people. The stage fright that I had, it came from all those insecurities. And I mean, I was so in my head, and I had so much anxiety and social anxiety. I just, even talking to people was terrifying for me. And so being on stage in front of all those people, I would just think, oh, I probably look so dumb right now. I've always been a perfectionist too, and I was extreme perfectionist then. So I was just really hard on myself. So the way that I went from that I made that jump, long story short, in my sophomore year, shortly after I wrote that song I was just telling you about, I was kind of just fed up and tired of letting my fears get the best of me. And I wasn't happy. I was not happy. I knew I was hiding my talents and I wasn't doing what I wanted to do. And so I made a goal for myself that I was going to put myself out there no matter how hard it was. And so a local competition opportunity came up and I went for it and I did it. And, I didn't place in the competition or anything. But shortly after, my mom and I, we received a phone call from a producer on The Voice.
1: Well.
0: And they had seen the video posted from that. Of my performance at that competition. It was posted on YouTube, so they had seen it because the producers, they'll go and scout out singers to
1: Sure.
0: invite to audition. So they saw it and they wanted me to come audition for the show.
1: Wow.
0: So I didn't, put myself out there to do it. I never would have in that state of mind that I was in. It kind of just fell in my lap, the opportunity. And at first I cried. I was so terrified and just had kind of an emotional breakdown,
1: Yeah.
0: really. And I was this close to saying no. I was so close to saying no.
1: What made you say yes?
0: My mom had a big part to play in it, honestly. She really encouraged me to do it. And but also I prayed a lot about it, and I just felt on the inside, I felt very strongly like it would be a huge mistake if I were to say no. And I would always regret it, and I would always wonder what if.
1: Yeah.
0: So I went for it.
1: Yeah.
0: I took the leap. And I'm so glad that I did, because it changed everything.
1: Well, and I have to say,

0: have to take issue with a little bit because you talk about hiding talents, and we've been chatting now for a bit, and you have not yet sung anything for me or with me. So let's can we do it? Can we have a little music?
1: Yeah, yeah, for sure. I have a song called Body Image, and I wrote this recently, fairly recently, in Nashville, actually. And this is just all about kind of embracing who you are. And, it's not all about the physical, but embracing your beauty from the inside out. Because I'm a very strong believer that if you're confident from the inside out, it will show through.
0: Yeah.
1: And you'll be able to more easily love who you are and cool. Be confident. So this is Body Image.

0: As we've talked about your journey, you kind of you lead us into when you start competing on those national television shows. I would imagine that the journey has continued since doing those shows to where you are now, and especially within that song.
1: Yeah.
0: How have those demons or those struggles continued, and how have you been able to come out conqueror over it? Or have you?
1: Yeah, good question. You know, going on The Voice didn't just magically solve my issues with being confident, and it gave me a lot of confidence because it pushed me so far out of my comfort zone, and it showed me what I was capable of doing, and that I was capable of doing something I thought was impossible. But yeah, for sure, it's been a journey for me, and it's still, I'm still on that journey.
0: Yeah.
1: And I feel like being confident is kind of a lifelong, like, journey, you know? Constantly we're having to remind ourselves every day that we're good enough, because there's so many things out there in social media and other, you know, other outlets that cause us to compare ourselves and not feel like we're, you know, living up to a certain expectation. And I definitely have felt that a lot. You know, after coming off The Voice, I came home and I came off like, you know, this high.
0: Yeah.
1: You know, I was just on The Voice, like this huge deal, this big deal. And I came home and I still had another year of high school. And I was like, okay, what's next? And I was very, very fortunate and very blessed because I received some really great opportunities. And I started working with Deseret Book shortly after getting off The Voice, and they produced and released my first EP, my original EP, and also my single Irreplaceable that I wrote. So that was when I was able to release that I was talking about earlier. And I remember Deseret Book, they put me into a circuit called Time Out for Women and Time Out for Girls. And basically at those events, I speak and sing. And I remember I had another one of those moments where I was just terrified going into it because I had never done public speaking. I mean, I'm a singer. Like, I never thought I would do anything like that. But I remember one of the first events that I did, I had like an anxiety attack before in my hotel room. I mean, I was just terrified. I was so nervous for it. And it ended up going so much better than I made it up to be in my mind. Usually that is the case.
0: Yeah, always.
1: But that's another example of a moment that gave me confidence and taught me, oh, I can do that. Yeah, I mean, ever since I've done a lot of speaking events like that. I've done all sorts of different kind of performances and shows, and it's been incredible, the experiences I've been able to have, the people I've been able to work with. But it's definitely been a journey of like rediscovering myself over and over again, not just as an artist, but as a person, you know, discovering who am I and who do I want other people to see, if that makes sense.
0: Recently, obviously not being able to perform because of a pandemic and not being able to tour and do those sort of things. I know for a lot of people, it's been a particular struggle. How have you, how did you handle that?
1: It's been tough, you know? I mean, the positive side, I'll start with that, is that I get to focus more on the creation of my music, and I get to take a little bit more time to do that, and take advantage of the time that I would be performing and putting that into, you know, being in the studio. And I'm currently working on my next album and my next original stuff, so I'm really excited about that. So that's the positive side of it. But definitely it's tough missing out on all those performance opportunities. And as an artist, you know, I'm my own boss basically. And so this is my job. This is my main only career. And so, you know, performances are a really good source of income and things like that. So it's been tough, and it's been an adjustment for sure.
0: You get the invitation to audition for The Voice. And it, correct me if I'm wrong, you essentially have to prepare a song and then go into it? Or how does that work?
1: Basically, you have a period of time where you can choose what song you want to do within, you know, a list that they give you. Okay. So it's a list of approved songs. It's like a couple hundred maybe. Mm-hmm. And you pick like five or six from it, and then you send it to them, and then they pick it.
0: Okay.
1: So actually, interesting story, the original song they picked for me, it was a song by Ellie Goulding. I can't remember exactly what it's called, but I mean, I remember looking at the lyrics of the song, uh-huh. and I didn't feel super confident singing those lyrics, just what they were singing about.
0: How come? You just didn't align?
1: Was a little bit adult, I guess, because I was only 16.
0: Right.
1: I took a risk, actually, because I didn't want to be like a diva or anything like that. But I emailed a producer and I asked for a song switch, and they ended up picking Titanium, which is the song that I ended up doing.
0: Wow. That's a pretty bold, courageous. You keep telling me that you don't have courage, and all of these things seem like it just screams courage.
1: I don't even know where the courage came from. I mean, I do. It comes from, you know, Heavenly Father. He blessed me for sure. But I think back on it too, and I'm honestly mind blown that I got through it. So,
0: do you think you could sing a little bit of Titanium?
1: Sure.
0: You want to try it?
1: Sure.
0: You want to try it?
2: Yeah, I got to remember how Titanium goes. That's the one about I am Titanium, right?
0: Yeah.
2: Let's go.
0: Just putting you on the spot. Obviously, we won't do the whole thing.
2: Where would you start and I'll follow you? What key were you doing it in? It was a little lower.
1: I feel like I do the original key, though, actually. I don't think I changed the key. But

0: That's great. Never before and maybe never again between the two of you guys.
1: I know. That was fun.
0: It's such a story of courage, and I know we keep coming back to this, right? But just to continue to do it, there's so much pressure on you. Now, you mentioned that you've been going to Nashville and writing songs and putting together an album in the time that you have and all of these things. It's easy to just quit. Why don't you?
1: Good question.
0: Because there's lots easier jobs.
1: Mm-hmm. Yeah, I mean, there's definitely a lot of challenges that come with being a singer and a performer and also an entrepreneur, too. I don't quit because I love it. And I don't quit because I feel like it's what I'm meant to do. And because I know there's a purpose behind everything that I'm doing with music. And it's for those reasons that I don't quit, even on the hardest days. So,
0: what's the purpose?
1: My purpose for me is to make people happier through my music and to inspire them. And I want to show that I can put out, you know, catchy, relevant, current pop music, but that I can do that without sacrificing any of my standards. And I can do both. Yeah. I want to show that you can do both. So, yeah, and I want people to feel good when they hear my music and to be able to relate to it. And that's what I'm doing with my new music, actually, that I've been writing and that I'm working on right now, is it's going to be very, very real and raw, very real, because I just want to be real with my music.
0: Want to share some more? Share some more music? Let's do it.
1: Sure.
0: Yeah.
1: Yeah. Yeah, let's do it.
0: You pick.
1: Let's do Bleed. So, this song I've written it about how all of us, you know, we go through hard things. Everybody goes through hard things in life and trials. And sometimes it can feel like we're so alone. Nobody else understands what we're going through. And so we keep quiet about our problems and about the things that we're going through. We keep it to ourselves and we're, I guess, you know, bleeding on the inside. And we, you know, we'll mask it with a smile and act like everything's fine. And I mean, truly, some of the people that I know personally that have had the hardest trials are also some of the happiest. Hmm. Interesting enough. And at a first like meeting with them, you would never guess what they're going through or what they have been through. Mm-hmm. And so it's kind of, I wrote it about that concept. That's kind of what inspired the song. And, you know, it's okay for those that are afraid to get help and feel like they might need it or want it. It's okay to reach out and to ask for help, because you don't have to do it alone.

0: pretty cool to know the story that you have and then be able to hear so much of you come out in the things that you sing. Is that ever difficult? Because if someone maybe doesn't like the song in a way, they're almost rejecting you, or how do you feel?
1: Yeah, it definitely is a vulnerable thing, you know, to put music out there that's so personal. And it's kind of scary in a way, because, I mean, especially with my music I'm writing now, it's the most me that my music has ever been.
0: Mm-hmm.
1: And yeah, it's really vulnerable. I mean, it's like you're letting thousands or however many people are going to hear the song into your heart, kind of into a part of your heart.
0: Mm-hmm.
1: So, yeah, there's always that fear of rejection. There's always that fear of what if they don't like it? What if, I get, you know, negative feedback, whatever. But ultimately, I'm more excited when I get to put out music that's super vulnerable, especially with where I'm at in my life right now, because it's very healing for me. It's very healing for me to put music out there that I'm hoping will be able to help other people, you know? So, yeah.
0: I'm hoping I can talk you into one more before I let you go.
1: Yeah, totally.
0: Should we do it?
1: Yeah. So, this song is very personal. this is actually the first song that I wrote of all the songs that are, actually, no, Body Image was written first. That's not true. But this, I kind of went a few months last year without writing anything.
0: How come?
1: I was going through a lot in my life, a lot personally, and in my family life. My parents actually got divorced last year.
0: That's hard.
1: And it, yeah, really, really hard. And it was really unexpected. You know, I've had a totally normal parent situation and family situation all growing up. And so it was out of the blue. Mm. Never would have seen that coming, and kind of shook my whole world up.
0: Yeah.
1: And so I went a while without being able to write. I just couldn't get myself to do it because I was in such a emotional state. I mean, usually they say, you know, that's when you should write, mm-hmm. but I would try and I was too emotional to really think straight and to really think how to put those emotions into a song.
0: Mm-hmm.
1: So anyways, this is the first song that started the snowball effect of all the other songs that I've written since. And kind of reopened that door of songwriting for me. So this is called Enough. And I wrote this about my parents' divorce and about, it's kind of like telling a story. It's written in an analogy about just the divorce and the situation. And it's a very emotional song. So yeah, it's very personal, but I'm excited to share it.

0: Wow. That is a lot of weight, knowing what that song comes from. How are you able to sing that?
1: I don't know. Honestly, I mean, I usually when I sing it, I get pretty choked up. So I kind of have to like separate myself from the emotion to a degree, just mm-hmm. so I don't burst out in tears every time I sing it. But it's very tugs on those heartstrings for sure.
0: And such a great resource to be able to have that help you heal through the process.
1: Mm-hmm.
0: What sort of advice would you have for someone who feels like they've got that inner voice, that talent within, but doesn't have the courage to let it be shown?
1: I would tell them not to let their fears win. Not to let their fears control them and their life, because I did for a while. And it's not a fun thing, and it holds you back, and it keeps you from being able to reach your potential. And I would remind them that they have their talents and they have their voice, and only they have their voice, and they have it for a reason. And there's a reason and a purpose for how and why they should share it. And there's, you know, who knows what people they could touch and help. So I just want to kind of remind them of that.
0: How would you recommend that they even start?
1: Doing something to go out of your comfort zone, I would say. I've never believed that I'm a good dancer. So it's always kind of just been like this fear of mine, you know, that I can't dance. I can't dance. And that's what I've always told myself. And I just recently had to learn a dance for a music video,
0: mm-hmm.
1: very outside of my comfort zone. But I did it, and I in the moment, I switched those negative thoughts to positive, and I told myself, I can do it. And I'm a strong believer that everything is very mental, and if you tell yourself that you can do something, that you can. So it turned out to be a way more fun experience than I thought. And I wasn't as bad as I thought I was. So I would just tell them to do something out of their comfort zone and to tell themselves that they can do it. Because if you're saying that you can't, you're just living in that negative space, you know?
0: So I've thought, as we've been chatting, there's no way that I could sing with you. But hearing what you just said, I'm thinking maybe we could give it a shot.
1: Let's do it. Yeah.
0: We'll have Jack help us on the guitar. Let's do I'm a Child of God.
1: Okay.
0: Do you know that one?
1: Yeah.
0: Let's do it.

0: That was fun.
1: Yeah. A huge shout out to Jack Mergist here playing the guitar and backing us up. And thank you so much.
0: Thank you. You're amazing.
2: My pleasure.
3: Helping to keep your life centered. From the Church of Jesus Christ of Latter-day Saints.
4: My Best Work Day Ever by Elder Joni L. Koch of the 70. When you learn to love and value work, you also find a great source of joy. Some years ago, I found myself in an auditorium at the Churchill College of the University of Cambridge in England for an annual meeting for the company I worked for. On that occasion, I had the privilege to receive from the company's global president and CEO an award in behalf of my team for the excellent work we performed that year. As company leaders from all over the world, representing 80,000 employees, clapped their hands and praised our team for our achievement, I thought, this must be my best day of work ever. The atmosphere of that moment was exhilarating. Shared bread. But then my mind took me back to my first day of work nearly 40 years earlier. My father owned a bakery and baked bread that was distributed to many small markets in our city and southern Brazil. When I was a young child, I kept insisting that my father take me to work with him. One day he finally said yes. My mother sewed a little white apron and a baker's hat for me, and my dad and I went to the bakery. Together we mixed and prepared dough, manually shaped the dough into loaves, and placed the loaves into the brick oven. When the bread finished baking, we used a long wooden paddle to carefully retrieve the bread. We waited for a few seconds, then we shared a loaf of the still warm bread. It tasted wonderful. Upon reflection, I decided that receiving an award at Cambridge was my second best day of work. The best and happiest day at work was in a much more humble setting, a little bakery with no audience or standing ovation. It was just me and my dad. That day, he taught me to love and value work and helped me feel the joy of making something from scratch with my own hands. I learned that hard work is satisfying to both the body and the soul. Work is a blessing. When the Lord told Adam and Eve, "In the sweat of thy face shalt thou eat bread," Genesis chapter 3, verse 19, it seemed like he was chastising them. In reality, he was giving them the opportunity to experience the joyful and fulfilling sensation of becoming self-reliant, of providing for their own wants and needs. Many of us look at work solely as a way to temporarily provide for ourselves and our families, or maybe as a way to acquire a social status by carrying a fancy job title. But far more importantly, God wants us to work so we can gain a strong sense of fulfillment as we complete tasks, create something new, innovate, and improve on what already exists, and add value to the world we live in. Spiritually speaking, a gospel-centered life always includes work. Elder D. Todd Christofferson of the Quorum of the 12 Apostles has said, "A consecrated life is filled with work, sometimes repetitive, sometimes menial, sometimes unappreciated, but always work that improves, orders, sustains, lifts, ministers, aspires." As a child, you were probably asked, "What are you going to be when you grow up?" During your teenage years, that question will most likely switch to, "What are you going to study in college?" Passion, honor, and purpose. Whatever profession you decide to embrace, whatever line of work you may end up in, seek to do your work with passion, honor, and purpose. You should work hard and always try to accomplish the best results. Having this attitude toward work will help you become temporally, emotionally, and spiritually secure. The opportunity to work is a blessing from the Lord. As you learn to appreciate and love work, you will find the happiness and purpose that come from self-reliance. I can still hear the applause and the words of encouragement coming from that audience at the University of Cambridge. But more dear to me is the memory of my day at the bakery with my father, and the smell of those loaves of bread as they came out of the oven. End of the article, My Best Work Day Ever, read by Wes Nelson.
5: 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Young adults.
0: I didn't feel like going to the temple, but I felt so many blessings from going anyway. By Diana Evelyn Nielsen. We can find comfort in the Lord when we attend the temple and take part in God's great work for His children. I knew I needed to go to the temple. I lived only a short car ride away from the nearest temple, yet I hadn't been in months. One night, I was reading Elder Neil L. Anderson's talk from the October 2022 General Conference. A sentence stood out to me. As we enter the temple, we are freed from a time from the worldly influences crowding against us as we learn of our purpose in life and the eternal gifts offered us through our Savior Jesus Christ. I wanted to feel free from the world. Struck with a burst of determination, I scheduled an appointment to do proxy initiatories. On the day of the appointment, I came home from work feeling tired and grumpy for no reason. I wasn't in the mood to go to the temple. But I remembered my past desire, even if I didn't feel it in the moment. I went back out to my car and started driving. 20 minutes later, the temple came into view. Tears sprang to my eyes. In that moment, my desire returned. The temple was the place I needed to be that night. I had to hold back more tears so I wouldn't lose sight of the road. The temple is a place of refuge from worldly influences and the struggles in our lives. President Russell M. Nelson has asked us to establish a pattern of regular temple attendance. As we do, we'll enjoy the blessings of returning again and again to the house of the Lord. Here are just a few of the blessings I noticed from attending the temple that day. Feeling comfort. When I attended the temple that day, my bad mood was lifted. It was replaced by the peace of God, which passeth all understanding. Philippians chapter 4, verse 7. The peace we find in the temple comes directly from God. We can connect to God anywhere through His Spirit, but the temple is set apart for us to commune directly with the Lord. President Nelson taught, the temple is His house. It is filled with His power. I promise that increased time in the temple will bless your life in ways nothing else can. Attending the temple allows us to feel God's power. That power can come as revelation, as clarity of mind, or as a feeling of comfort. Feeling strength from my covenants. Beyond feeling peace, I also remembered the covenants I had previously made. As I acted as proxy in the initiatory, I focused on the words of the ordinance. Those words reminded me that God would give me strength and would help me persevere through my trials. When we return to the temple, we remember the promises we make to God and the eternal promises He makes to us. Elder David A. Bednar of the Quorum of the 12 Apostles taught, "We do not build or enter holy temples solely to have a memorable individual or family experience. Rather, the covenants received and the ordinances performed in temples are essential to the sanctifying of our hearts and for the ultimate exaltation of God's sons and daughters." Participating in God's work. While we receive personal blessings in the temple, we should also remember the work we do for the dead. When we perform proxy ordinances, they are for the salvation of those beyond the veil. The names of the people I helped were provided to me by the temple. I didn't know any of the women I stood as proxy for that day, but I felt the sacred power given to them through the initiatory ordinance. Our temple attendance helps further God's plan for His children. In our own small way, we are participating in the work to bring to pass the immortality and eternal life of man. Moses chapter 1, verse 39. Elder Bednar taught, as we become anxiously engaged in this sacred work, we are obeying the commandments to love and serve God and our neighbors. See Matthew chapter 22, verses 34 through 40. Simple yet powerful. For those of us who live near a temple, it may be easy to forget the blessings that come from temple attendance. As President Russell M. Nelson has promised, increased time in the temple will bless your life in ways nothing else can. For those who live far from the temple, it may be hard to fit temple visits in our schedules. But the power of temple attendance is constant, and the blessings are real. As we spend more time in the temple, we can find rest from our challenges and our hurt. We can communicate with God and be part of His great work for our own souls and the souls of all His children. Sidebar: Diana Evelyn Nielsen is a writer and editor who mainly writes for children. 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She loves learning about the many wonderful things God has created for His children, and she feels His love in His creation. 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
2: We now present Elder Donald L. Hallstrom, speaking at the 184th Annual General Conference of The Church of Jesus Christ of Latter-day Saints.
5: As we visualize this worldwide meeting, we are reminded that there is nothing comparable to this gathering anywhere. The purpose of the priesthood session of General Conference is to teach priesthood holders what manner of men we ought to be and to inspire us to reach that ideal. In my Aaronic priesthood years in Hawaii half a century ago, and as a missionary in England, we would gather in meeting houses and with intense effort listen to the priesthood session using a telephone connection. In later years, satellites allowed broadcasts to selected church locations with those enormous dish receivers so we could both hear and view the proceedings. We were in awe of that technology. Few could have imagined today's world where anyone who has access to the internet with a smartphone, tablet, or computer can receive the messages of this meeting. However, this vastly increased accessibility to the Lord's voices, to the voices of the Lord's servants, which are the same as the Lord's own voice, has little value unless we are willing to receive the word and then follow it. Simply stated, the purpose of General Conference and of this priesthood session is only fulfilled if we are willing to act, if we are willing to change. Several decades ago, I was serving as a bishop. Over an extended period, I met with a man in our ward who was many years my senior. This brother had a troubled relationship with his wife and was estranged from their children. He struggled to keep employment, had no close friends, and found interaction with ward members so difficult, he finally was unwilling to serve in the church. During one intense discussion about the challenges in his life, he leaned toward me as his conclusion to our numerous talks and said, "Bishop, I have a bad temper, and that's just the way I am." That statement stunned me that night and has haunted me ever since. Once this man decided, once any of us conclude, "That's just the way I am," we give up our ability to change. We might as well raise the white flag, put down our weapons, concede the battle, and just surrender. Any prospect of winning is lost. While some of us may think that does not describe ourselves, perhaps every one of us demonstrates by at least one or two bad habits, "That's just the way I am." Well, we meet in this priesthood meeting because who we are is not who we can become. We meet here tonight in the name of Jesus Christ. We meet with the confidence that His atonement gives every one of us, no matter our weaknesses, our frailties, our addictions, the ability to change. We meet with the hope that our future, no matter our history, can be better. When we participate in this meeting with the real intent to change, the Spirit has full access to our hearts and minds. As the Lord revealed to the prophet Joseph Smith, "And it shall come to pass that inasmuch as they exercise faith in me," remember, faith is a principle of power and of action, "I will pour out my Spirit upon them in the day they assemble themselves together." That means tonight. If you think your challenges are insurmountable, let me tell you of a man we met in a small village outside of Hyderabad, India, in 2006. This man exemplified a willingness to change. Appa Rao Nulu was born in rural India. When he was 3 years old, he contracted polio and was left physically disabled. His society taught him that his potential was severely limited. However, as a young adult, he met our missionaries. They taught him of a greater potential, both in this life and in the eternity to come. He was baptized and confirmed a member of the church. With a significantly raised vision, he set a goal to receive the Melchizedek priesthood and to serve a full-time mission. In 1986, he was ordained an elder and called to serve in India. Walking was not easy. He did his best using a cane in each hand, and he fell often. But quitting was never an option. He made a commitment to honorably and devotedly serve a mission, and he did. When we met Brother Nulu nearly 20 years after his mission, he cheerfully greeted us where the road ended and led us down an uneven dirt path to the two-room home he shared with his wife and three children. It was an extremely hot and uncomfortable day. He still walked with great difficulty, but there was no self-pity. Through personal diligence, he has become a teacher, providing schooling for the village children. When we entered his modest house, he immediately took me to a corner and pulled out a box that contained his most important possessions. He wanted me to see a piece of paper. It read, "With good wishes and blessings to Elder Nulu, a courageous and happy missionary." Dated June 25th, 1987, signed Boyd K. Packer. On that occasion, when then Elder Packer visited India and spoke to a group of missionaries, he affirmed to Elder Nulu his potential. In essence, what Brother Nulu was telling me that day in 2006 was that the gospel had changed him permanently. On this visit to the Nulu home, we were accompanied by the mission president. He was there to interview Brother Nulu, his wife, and his children, for the parents to receive their endowments and be sealed, and for the children to be sealed to their parents. We also presented the family with arrangements for them to travel to the Hong Kong China Temple for these ordinances. They wept with joy as their long-awaited dream was to be realized. What is expected of a holder of the priesthood of God? What changes are required of us to become the manner of men we ought to be? I make three suggestions. Number one, we need to be priesthood men. Whether we are young men holding the Aaronic priesthood or men bearing the Melchizedek priesthood, we need to be priesthood men, showing spiritual maturity because we have made covenants. As Paul said, "When I was a child, I spake as a child. I understood as a child. I thought as a child. But when I became a man, I put away childish things." We should be different because we hold the priesthood. Not arrogant or prideful or patronizing, but humble and teachable and meek. receiving the priesthood and its various offices should mean something to us. It should not be a perfunctory rite of passage that automatically happens at certain ages, but a sacred act of covenant thoughtfully made. We should feel so privileged and so grateful that our every action shows it. If we seldom even think about the priesthood, we need to change. Number two, we need to serve. The essence of holding the priesthood is to magnify our calling by serving others. Avoiding our most important duty to serve our wives and children, not accepting or passively fulfilling callings in the church, or not caring about others unless it is convenient, is not who we should be. The Savior declared, "Thou shalt love the Lord thy God with all thy heart and with all thy soul and with all thy mind," and later added, "If thou lovest me, thou shalt serve me." Selfishness is the antithesis of priesthood responsibility, and if it is a trait of our character, we need to change. Number three, we need to be worthy. I may not have the ability of Elder Holland, when he spoke in a priesthood session a few years ago, to get in your face, nose to nose, with just enough fire to singe your eyebrows. But dear brethren, we need to wake up to how commonly accepted practices in the world choke our power in the priesthood. If we think we can even flirt with pornography or violations of chastity or dishonesty in any form and not have it negatively affect us and our families, we are deceived. Moroni stated, "See that ye do all things in worthiness." The Lord powerfully directed, "And now I give unto you a commandment to beware concerning yourselves, to give diligent heed to the words of eternal life." If there are any unresolved sins preventing our worthiness, we need to change. The only complete response to the question posed by Jesus Christ, "What manner of men ought ye to be?" is the one he succinctly and profoundly gave, "Even as I am." The invitation to come unto Christ and be perfected in him both requires and expects change. Mercifully, he has not left us alone. "And if men come unto me, I will show unto them their weakness. Then will I make weak things become strong." Relying upon the Savior's atonement, we can change. Of this I am certain. In the name of Jesus Christ, amen.
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7: The desire to create is one of the deepest yearnings of the human soul. 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The more you trust and rely upon the Spirit, greater your capacity to create.

0: Long time.
1: It has been. It's good to be with you. Why don't you start out, Mark, by telling us a little bit about yourself, where you're from, how you got into basketball, all that kind of thing.
0: Okay. Well, I was born and raised in Northern California, in Danville, which is just a little bit east of Oakland. And my first introduction to basketball was basically playing with my dad. He started out by playing catch with me with the basketball. You know, some dads go out and play catch with the baseball. We were playing catch with the basketball. And then it evolved into playing one-on-one every single night, really until high school.
1: With your dad?
0: With my dad, yeah.
1: Now, you have a fairly good-sized family, don't you?
0: I'm the fifth out of 10 kids, and I used to always enjoy playing with him. And one night, I think I was a eighth grader or a freshman in high school, I broke his rib. And so that stopped the one-on-one games.
1: And then from there, you played high school, I assume?
0: Yeah, I played high school at Santa Monica High School in Danville. And then I served my mission after that, and then I went to Stanford, and I played at Stanford.
1: I remember you at Stanford. You had a good career there. And then?
0: And after Stanford, you know, I was kind of at the point where I was trying to figure out if I could play at the next level. And it just kind of worked out to where, you know, when you're getting ready to try out for the NBA, it's very intense. You fly to 10 or 15 different teams. They put you through all kinds of psychological tests, put you through physical tests. They bring in the best players, and you play against each other, and sometimes fights break out. So I went through this whole process, and then the draft happens, and I got drafted by the Lakers, played there for 3 years. And then I thought I was going to stay in L.A., but Karl Malone of the Jazz said publicly, you know, he said, I want to come to L.A. So when Karl Malone went to L.A., my general manager called me and said, hey, go out and look for a new job.
1: too many power forwards in one place.
0: So. Yeah, yeah.
1: All right, and what teams did you try out with?
0: Well, so before the draft, I tried out with Sacramento Kings, the Lakers, Houston Rockets, a handful of others. But then when I was a free agent after the Lakers, that is less of a tryout and more of a, you know, the teams know you, they've watched you for 3 years. And
1: you're a known commodity.
0: Yeah, exactly. So that was Dallas and Minnesota. I chose Minnesota.
1: All right. Yeah. And you were with Lakers during some championship years.
0: I was very fortunate. You know, I was there during two out of the three championships, and it was an experience that, you know, I came straight into that, and I didn't realize how lucky I was, because now I've been on one of the worst teams in the NBA, recently in Minnesota, and so I've seen both ends of the spectrum.
1: Right. Well, good. Let's talk about some of the things that are different or creative about playing in the NBA. First of all, I mean, it's not your normal 9-to-5 job. Tell us just a little bit about how life might be different for you there than elsewhere.
0: Well, what people probably don't see about the NBA is most NBA players spend a good chunk of their day asleep in bed, because, you know, we're flying places in the middle of the night, getting into places at 4 in the morning, a game the next day. So if you try to do too much, you'll get sick. And so most guys are asleep in bed a lot. You have time to read. You have time to think about the game, and it's pretty busy.
1: So you have to be creative just to begin with your schedule.
0: I guess.
1: Yeah. Well, good. Now, I don't know when you got this nickname, if it was in Stanford or not, but at least when you were with the Lakers, and I lived in Los Angeles at the time, you were known as Mad Dog Madsen, and I think that that nickname has stuck with you. How did that come about?
0: In fifth grade, my PE teacher just came up with it one day, because I played hard. And so it kind of stuck with me. And to this day, you know, people all around the NBA, they don't call me Mark. They call me Mad Dog.
1: From fifth grade on?
0: From fifth grade on. You know, they either call me Mad Dog or just Dog or Big Dog. And so it's funny, you know, at home with my family, they all call me Mark. And everywhere else, people call me, you know, Mad Dog.
1: So that's funny. I didn't realize it was for that long.
0: Yeah.
1: Now, I can understand how it really stuck in Los Angeles. I mean, you were famous there as one of the more colorful characters with the team, known for your excitement, and, you know, you'd scream when you dunked, and the famous, you better tell us a little bit more about the famous dance and so on. But and then maybe you can go from there to talk about, I mean, I think you're known as just kind of a creative, colorful personality. At least you were in Los Angeles.
0: Well, you know, you mentioned the dancing incident, and so I figure I should shed a little bit of light on that. I'd like to see you dance, Kerry. I think that you'd probably be a lot better than me.
1: No, my wife will tell you it's not true.
0: What happened with the dance was simply that we were

0: We had just won a championship, and Shaq was giving a little speech, and he decided to debut a new rap song that I think he had written himself. And so he starts singing this new rap song, and then everyone on my team runs down to the stage and starts dancing around. And so, you know, I'm not a dancer, but I thought, hey, everyone's dancing. I'll go down and dance too. And so I went down and danced, and I guess I was the uncoordinated one, and, you know, that's what happened.
1: Somehow you became famous. Everyone wanted you to dance in parades and everything after that. But just tell about how you make life fun. You seem to enliven your teams and keep everyone happy. And I'm sure there's a complex dynamic in all of the people that are a lot of egos and so on in a team. But you seem to work and keep everyone happy and on the light side. And I think that's one of the things that's impressed me about you. And I think that's a creative talent that you have.
0: Well, I appreciate it, Kerry. It's playing in the NBA, I think probably in any walk of life. You know, we all run across people that are incredibly humble. We run across people that have a very large ego, both. I think in the NBA, some players, part of what makes them good is a huge self-belief, bigger than you can even imagine almost. Some of the greatest players have this huge belief in self to where they literally believe they can do anything. And so that makes for the same thing that makes them so great at with their gift can also at times be candidly somewhat abrasive, you know, and somewhat you don't know how to deal with it sometimes. And so that has been one of the biggest, I mean, that is something I'm really happy that I've seen, because as strong of a personality as some of these guys have, they're all such great guys. And I remember a specific incident one time in LA. We had just lost the game in Houston, and our coach, Phil Jackson, came into the locker room and said, okay, guys, we just lost the game because, you know, and he mentioned one of the guys on the team. He said, you know, you're out late, you're with your family, you're with your friends, you have ties to Houston, you know, we're going to have to fly in the day of the game instead of the night before. And the player was so upset, he grabbed something in his hand and threw it at the TV, trying to shatter the TV. And the player was so upset that the coach had called him out publicly and blamed the loss on his family. And so the next day, our coach comes in, Phil Jackson. He basically said, hey, look, I have been asked contractually to do a job. One of the things that makes you guys good in this room is you have a strong will. And he said, but I have to have a strong will too, because if I don't, you guys are going to walk all over me. And that incident right there, it was a great learning lesson in the fact that you can all learn to work together no matter what people are thinking or feeling.
1: Good. Now, Phil Jackson is known as one of the more creative coaches in the NBA in a variety of ways. What was it like to work with him?
0: You know, it was unlike any experience or any coach I've ever known. You know, he would come in before playoff games and wave like some kind of incense. You know, I've never smoked marijuana, but I do know what it smells like. The incense smelled a little bit like marijuana, okay? It wasn't, but he would burn the incense in the locker room. You know, one thing about Phil that when we talk about creativity, one of his greatest, and he is a great coach, a great man, and knows a lot about the game, but one thing where he exudes creativity is that he puts a system in place for the players, and he asks the players to use your own innate abilities and your own creative instincts on the court. And so he, in a sense, empowers players to be creative on the court, which makes it fun. It makes it, sometimes I think it makes you better, sometimes it makes you worse. But it's way better than other coaches who basically make you a robot. They say, go out there and run this play, and the coach wants to legislate every single pass. Because when you do that, you turn into a robot, and there's no creative juices, there's no improvisation, and there's no spice to the game.
1: Great insight. That takes me kind of where I was hoping we'd go, and that's that in basketball or any sporting event, you have rules, you have guidelines, and you have systems. And yet those who are great are usually working both in and out of the system. And you seem to be talking about that a little bit. How does that work for you, and how do you see that working for other players?
0: You know, that's a great observation, Kerry, because, you know, it really is true. In basketball especially, you have got to be able to work within the system and without of the system. And one of the greatest players that finds a good balance, in my opinion, is Kobe Bryant. Played with him 3 years. And you've watched him play many times in person live at the Staples Center. But Kobe works within the system through much of the game in involving his teammates, trying to make a dunk for one of his teammates, trying to get a teammate a wide open jumper. But then there are times in the game where he's you know, in rhythm, feeling it, whatever you want to say, where he goes outside of the system. And Phil is okay with that, Phil Jackson. Where Phil, the tug and pull between Phil and Kobe was always, Kobe, go outside of the system, but don't do it too much. Right. And so that's the balance that they have really found a nice equilibrium on.
1: How about for you personally, working in the system and yet your own excitement and the way you'd like to improv and so on?
0: Well, you know, it's interesting. I know, you know, the listeners come from a lot of this program, come from all kinds of different areas of life. But for me personally, I've never been as creative of a basketball player as with Phil Jackson. He came to me one day, he said, you have guard skills, meaning I can dribble, I can pass, I can see the floor. I mean, he would always add to that, but you can't shoot worth a lick. You know, but he let me explore the guard skills. And the game, it helped our team a little bit. And it made it so much more fun. It made the game so fun. And so I think part of creativity is allowing other people to be creative.
1: Okay. And then usually you're better when you're having fun and enjoying and pushing your own boundaries.
0: Absolutely. Absolutely.
1: Well, great. How about with the Timberwolves? Do you feel like you're given, or maybe that's too tough of a question to answer right now?
0: You know, there have been, actually with the Timberwolves recently, I haven't played quite as much, but, you know, Kevin McHale, our current coach, he's creative in the sense that he'll come into practice every day and it'll be different many, many days. So he'll have creative practices and that makes it fun for players. You know, some coaches do the same thing every single day. Players start dreading coming into practice. When then McHale came in, he said, okay, if we make a half-court shot, no practice today. So guys were sprinting to the ball rack, throwing it, trying to make half-court shots. We made it and we got the day off. He's okay, go home, have a good day.
1: Good.
0: Yeah.
1: Good. Now, how about you? How do you personally get ready for a game? And I'm sure you get some things from the team about how you should prepare and what your strategy should be, but I would guess you do some of that on your own as well.
0: The best thing I've ever done from the times in my career when I played a lot is, you know, during games when it really mattered in the playoffs, honestly, it's going to sound cliche, but I would go home before the game. We had practice in the morning. You go home. You know, you eat a meal, you relax, you make a few phone calls, and then you rest and you think about the game. And I would really try to visualize things happening during the game with me being aggressive, with me being assertive, and with me not being passive or timid or afraid of trying things on the court. And so I try to visualize, you know, you can't visualize other people, but you can visualize yourself and how you're going to help the team. And I try to do that by visualization of being aggressive.
1: Now, I was going to ask also, you've played with some of the more dynamic personalities in the league and with some of the better players, Kevin Garnett, Shaquille O'Neal, Kobe Bryant. What are some of the things you've learned from each of them about how they personally work that maybe you've been able to adopt and how they prepare? And then maybe a little later we can talk about some of the fun things that you've done with them. But.
0: Well, let's start with Kobe. You know, Kobe, I've never met a player that has a stronger will to win than Kobe. And one of the great things that Kobe did is he really challenged his teammates around him. You know, some players, if you're not playing well, they'll get exasperated. You know, if they're not playing well, no one says anything to them. But with Kobe, if you weren't playing well, he would come up to you and he would say, I need more out of you. You know, and he would say it sometimes forcefully, sometimes really nice, sometimes with a joke, but he held you accountable, you know? Shaq was the same. You know, Shaq would really hold you accountable. I'll never forget, Shaq came up to me before my first playoff start, and he pulled me aside. He said, don't try to do too much. Don't try to do too little. And it's an interesting thing to say, you know, but it was really insightful because it made me realize that he needed me to do something. Mm-hmm. I couldn't fade away and just let everyone else carry the load, but I couldn't try to do everything myself. And then, you know, Kevin Garnett has to be one of the best communicators I've played with. On SportsCenter last year, there was an incident where he really got into one of his teammates and his teammates started crying during a game. And ESPN picked up on it.
1: Right.
0: And so everyone was like, well, how can a grown man cry and all this stuff? And look, I've seen a lot of grown men cry in the NBA for a lot of different reasons, all kinds of things. So I don't have a problem with crying. But, you know, they approached Kevin after the end. They said, you know, he was really broken up. The player that you addressed was, you know, broken up. And what are you going to do now? And Kevin said, you know, I'm going to go back to the locker room and I'm going to really break it down and get real with this certain player, meaning he was going to try to talk out whatever issue there was, you know, and make things whole and make things right. And I've always really respected that about Kevin, that the aspect of communication and talking about things that are hard to talk about.
1: Yeah. Good. Well, and how about preparing for the game? Have you learned, the things that you have to come up with on your own, you have the system we've talked about, but the things you have to come up with on your own to make yourself a better player, what have you developed for yourself and what have you picked up from others?
0: You know, I've watched a lot of different players and everyone does something different before the games, but most guys stick to their own unique routine. You know, for me, I'm a player, I have no routine. You know, my routine is go out onto the court, get a feel for the atmosphere, talk to some fans, try to get myself feeling comfortable, shoot a few times, laugh and joke with my teammates, and then go in and rest for the game. You know, so mine's a pretty simple pregame routine.
1: All right. Now, I know that you and Shaquille had a special relationship when you were in Los Angeles.
0: Yeah.
1: And he's one of the more, I mean, he's tried all sorts of creative things, but just fun-loving people. And why don't you talk to us a little bit about that?
0: Well, you know, Shaq has a great personality. And I don't know if you're, are you on Twitter, Karen?
1: No, I'm technologically not advanced enough for that.
0: Okay. Well, Shaq was one of the first people on Twitter. And so I thought, you know, I'm going to follow Shaq's Twitter account. So I got a Twitter account and I started following Shaq's. And it is one of the most fun things to follow. He puts an update one day and I read it. It says, here at a such and such a restaurant in Portland, the first person to touch me gets 2 great tickets to the Portland game. Okay, so then a couple minutes later it says, still no one here. And then he says, a few minutes later, we have a winner. Then 5 minutes later, he says, wow, 100 people showed up. I have to buy a lot of tickets now. And so Shaq is, he has a great sense of humor. He's really a great human being. You know, I saw Shaq a week ago. He said to me, you married yet? I said, not yet. He said, well, let me know when it is. I'm coming to the wedding. He said, make sure it's in the summertime because I'm coming. And the funny thing, he said that to me 4 times in a row, the last 4 times I've seen him. So I hope he comes, but we'll see.
1: I remember when you first got to L.A., the kind of famous relationship was with you and Shaq was everywhere he went, he was looking for a Mormon girl to set you up with.
0: Well, you know, it's funny you bring that up. I show up to a game one night, and the vice president, well, an executive for the Lakers comes up to me and says, dude, so I get the funniest phone call last night. He said, I'm sitting at the house and my phone rings and it's my buddy who's at a restaurant in Marina Del Rey. And my buddy said that Shaq came in and was asking various girls if they were Mormon. And he said, because if you are Mormon, I've got a great guy to set you up with. And I'm sitting there listening to this and I just thought it was funny. And you know, it shows Shaq's love of life, you know? And, you know, I remember being on the plane one time when Shaq and a flight attendant walked by and he said, excuse me, are you Mormon? Because if you are, I got a good guy for you. And he points over to me. So he has fun with things. You know, he knew I was LDS. He knows specific things about other players and he really is able to get to know people for the things that make them the person they are.
1: Right. How did LDS, being LDS or Mormon, interact or affect your relationship with other players or life in the NBA?
0: You know, it's been interesting. Most guys in the NBA come from such different backgrounds. And the NBA is a very accepting place of differences. And so many of my teammates have been very respectful of my faith and of, you know, the values and standards of the LDS faith. You know, many have been indifferent. Kind of like, hey, it works for you, do it. You know, some have been curious. I would say in all the years I've been playing, I've had one negative comment. And truthfully, when the comment was made, you know, you listen to General Conference and you listen to great inspirational stories. And, you know, it seems that some people always know exactly how to respond when, you know, something negative gets said about the church or a certain aspect of our faith or something. And, you know, something negative got said and I didn't know how to react, you know, and that was a learning experience in and of itself, because I love my faith very deeply. I love being LDS. And so that was a learning experience in the sense of, hey, if someone does come to you with something shocking or negative or impulsive, be ready to respond. You know, be prepared to respond. You can't, I didn't want to allow myself to be shell-shocked, whether it's about my faith or about anything else. You know, I don't want to ever allow myself to be shell-shocked in a situation where a response is warranted.
1: Good. Well said. I remember, I imagine that you have to find sometimes your own way of being able to worship on the Sabbath or something. I still remember that I always knew when we both lived in Los Angeles, I always knew when the Lakers were playing a home afternoon game, because your ward met at 1 o'clock and mine at 9. And if I saw you in my sacrament meeting, I knew you were there because you were going to be playing later and you couldn't go to your ward. But talk about how you kind of make things work on the road.
0: You know, I really try to find an LDS church. I go to Mormon.org, and I tried. It doesn't always work out, but, you know, in general, I really try. And sometimes with our travel schedule, it doesn't always work. Yeah. But I remember I was in New Orleans 3 months ago, and there was time. There was a window for me to go to church. And so I looked up on Mormon.org. It was.
2: May we ever choose the harder right instead of the easier wrong. From the Church of Jesus Christ of Latter-day Saints.
3: Lecture 5. In our former lectures, we treated of the being, character, perfections, and attributes of God. What we mean by perfections is the perfections which belong to all the attributes of His nature. We shall in this lecture speak of the Godhead. We mean the Father, Son, and Holy Spirit. There are two personages who constitute the great, matchless, governing, and supreme power over all things, by whom all things were created and made, that are created and made, whether visible or invisible, whether in heaven, on earth, or in the earth, under the earth, or throughout the immensity of space. They are the Father and the Son. The Father being a personage of spirit, glory, and power, possessing all perfection and fullness. The Son, who was in the bosom of the Father, a personage of tabernacle, made or fashioned like unto man, or being in the form and likeness of man, or rather man was formed after his likeness and in his image. He is also the express image and likeness of the personage of the Father, possessing all the fullness of the Father, or the same fullness with the Father, being begotten of him, and ordained from before the foundation of the world to be a propitiation for the sins of all those who should believe on his name, and is called the Son because of the flesh, and descended in suffering below that which man can suffer, or in other words, suffered greater sufferings, and was exposed to more powerful contradictions than any man can be. But notwithstanding all this, he kept the law of God, and remained without sin, showing thereby that it is in the power of man to keep the law and remain also without sin, and also that by him a righteous judgment might come upon all flesh, and that all who walk not in the law of God may justly be condemned by the law, and have no excuse for their sins. And he, being the only begotten of the Father, full of grace and truth, and having overcome, received a fullness of the glory of the Father, possessing the same mind with the Father, which mind is the Holy Spirit, that bears record of the Father and the Son, and these three are one. Or, in other words, these three constitute the great, matchless, governing, and supreme power over all things, by whom all things were created and made that were created and made, and these three constitute the Godhead and are one. The Father and the Son, possessing the same mind, the same wisdom, glory, power, and fullness, filling all in all. The Son, being filled with the fullness of the mind, glory, and power, or in other words, the Spirit, glory, and power of the Father, possessing all knowledge and glory, and the same kingdom, sitting at the right hand of power, in the express image and likeness of the Father, mediator for man, being filled with the fullness of the mind of the Father, or in other words, the Spirit of the Father, which Spirit is shed forth upon all who believe on His name and keep His commandments. And all those who keep His commandments shall grow up from grace to grace and become heirs of the heavenly kingdom and joint heirs with Jesus Christ, possessing the same mind, being transformed into the same image or likeness, even the express image of Him who fills all in all, being filled with the fullness of His glory, and become one in Him, even as the Father, Son, and Holy Spirit are one. From the foregoing account of the Godhead, which is given in His revelations, the saints have a sure foundation laid for the exercise of faith unto life and salvation, through the atonement and mediation of Jesus Christ, by whose blood they have a forgiveness of sins and also a sure reward laid up for them in heaven, even that of partaking of the fullness of the Father and the Son through the Spirit. As the Son partakes of the fullness of the Father through the Spirit, so the saints are, by the same Spirit, to be partakers of the same fullness, to enjoy the same glory. For as the Father and the Son are one, so in like manner the saints are to be one in them. Through the love of the Father, the mediation of Jesus Christ, and the gift of the Holy Spirit, they are to be heirs of God and joint heirs with Jesus Christ.
4: Stand back. It's Laundry Man.
5: Dad.
6: Wow, look at all these dirty clothes. You do this all by yourself?
5: Yep.
6: Well, it's time to clean them then.
5: I'll get the soap.
6: Look at this shirt. What did you say your name was? Picasso?
5: I wore that yesterday at the zoo.
6: Yeah, I see the mustardy stain here.
5: This one's grape soda.
6: Well, that junior railroad ride got a little rough, didn't it?
5: Well, a giraffe was driving.
6: Here's a grass stain from that rolling race thing you and Mom did down the hill.
5: And ketchup.
6: Right, right, from that other kid's hot dog. What was his name?
5: Davis?
6: Oh, yeah. We had to buy him another lunch.
5: But I won.
6: Hey, wait a minute. What's this grease mark here?
5: I think from the bumper cars.
6: Or the spaceship ride?
5: Could be from my bike chain.
7: Family, isn't it about time?
6: How many days did you wear this shirt?
5: Oh, 3 or 4 days.
6: Oh, you make a father proud.
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10: How can we make the sacrament more meaningful to us? Come follow me, Matthew chapter 26, Mark chapter 14, and Luke chapter 22. In these chapters of the New Testament, we read about the Lord instituting the sacrament. He took bread and gave thanks and brake it, and gave unto them, saying, "This is my body, which is given for you. This do in remembrance of me." Likewise also the cup after the supper, saying, "This cup is the New Testament in my blood, which is shed for you." See Luke chapter 22, verses 19 through 20. Three questions. Ponder these questions posed by President Russell M. Nelson. Ask yourself, what do I think of when I partake of the sacrament? Do I really concentrate on the atonement of Jesus Christ? Do I comprehend the magnitude of His sacrifice and the magnificence of my future as I take upon myself the name of Jesus Christ and resolve to keep His commandments? See Reflection and Resolution, Brigham Young University Devotional, January 7, 1990. 6speeches.byu.edu. Three things to understand. Consider the following teachings by President David O. McKay about three things to remember regarding the sacrament. The first is self-discernment. It is introspection. "This do in remembrance of me." See Luke chapter 22, verse 19. "But we should partake worthily, each one examining himself with respect to his worthiness." Secondly, there is a covenant made, a covenant even more than a promise. A covenant, a promise, should be as sacred as life. That principle is involved every Sunday when we partake of the sacrament. Thirdly, there is another blessing, and that is a sense of a close relationship with the Lord. There is an opportunity to commune with oneself and to commune with the Lord. See Teachings of Presidents of the Church, David O. McKay, 2003, pages 34 through 35. Discussion: How can you prepare to take the sacrament so that it is an opportunity to commune with the Lord? Read by Amanda Saria.
11: Always Remember Him, by Elder Ulysses Suarez of the Quorum of the 12 Apostles. The more we remember the Lord, the more power we will have to stay on the path, doing what He expects from us. We learn in the Scriptures about the cycle of prosperity and pride that has affected God's children throughout human history. When people remembered the Lord, they prospered. But when they forgot Him, they fell into a cycle of pride because of their riches, technological advances, and educational opportunities. As a result, they became a people who rejected the Lord and His covenants. Let us consider one of the covenants we make each week when we partake of the sacrament, the covenant to always remember Him, the Savior. Doctrine and Covenants 20, verses 77 and 79. This covenant is repeated in both sacrament prayers. An important word of this covenant is remember. The word remember appears hundreds of times in the Scriptures. In ancient Israel, remember was used in many instances to help the Lord's people to remember what He had done for them in times past. It was even more commonly used in the context of covenants the Lord made with His people. The children of Israel, like many today, had a difficult time remembering the Lord and His commandments, and because of their forgetfulness, they often suffered painful consequences. That is one of the reasons the Lord used the word remember. For example, the journey to Israel from Egypt began with a commandment to remember this day in which ye came out from Egypt, out of the house of bondage, for by strength of hand the Lord brought you out from this place. Exodus 13, verse 3. The English word remember comes from the Latin word memor, and means to be mindful of. In this context, the word remember means to have in mind, or to be able to bring to one's mind an awareness of someone or something that one has seen, known, or experienced in the past. There is a strong correlation between the emotion felt and the resulting memory. Thus, the stronger the emotion, the more vivid and influential is the memory. In the Hebrew context, the word remember involves a knowledge that is accompanied by appropriate action. Thus, doing is an essential part of remembering. The more we remember the Lord, the more power we will have to stay on the correct path, doing what He expects of us. In this sense, when we partake of the sacrament, we witness unto God the Eternal Father that we will remember the Savior in our minds and in our hearts at all times and in all places. We promise that we will keep in our hearts vivid emotions and feelings of gratitude for His sacrifice, His love, and His gifts for us. We also promise that we will act upon these memories, feelings, and emotions. The why, how, and what of remembering Him. A year following the organization of The Church of Jesus Christ of Latter-day Saints, the Lord gave to Joseph Smith a revelation that gives a broader dimension to the covenant to always remember Him. Thou shalt offer a sacrifice unto the Lord thy God in righteousness, even that of a broken heart and a contrite spirit, and that thou mayest more fully keep thyself unspotted from the world, thou shalt go to the house of prayer and offer up thy sacraments upon my holy day. Nevertheless, thy vows shall be offered up in righteousness on all days and at all times. But remember that on this, the Lord's day, thou shalt offer thine oblations and thy sacraments unto the Most High, confessing thy sins unto thy brethren and before the Lord. Doctrine and Covenants 59, verses 8 and 9 and 11 and 12. Through this revelation, the Lord taught us about the why, the how, and the what to do to always remember Him. The why: to fully keep thyself unspotted from the world. The how: that thy vows shall be offered up in righteousness with a broken heart and a contrite spirit. The what? To offer thine oblations and thy sacraments unto the Most High, confessing thy sins unto thy brethren and before the Lord. This scripture mentions the word oblations. In the scriptures, oblation implies a full devotion to the Lord, offering him a broken heart and a contrite spirit. It also means any sacrifice we make for the Lord. Thus, the covenant of always remembering him relates to sacrificing everything for the Lord with a broken heart and a contrite spirit. All this confirms that remembering the Savior is to act upon the things that will keep us on the path to righteousness. What a priceless gift has been given to us as we partake of the emblems of the broken body and the shed blood of the Master on his Sabbath day. As we partake of the sacrament, we eat the broken bread in remembrance of his body. We drink the water in remembrance of his blood, which was shed for us. And we covenant with the Lord that we will always remember him. Then we receive the marvelous promise to always have his Spirit to be with us if we act upon our covenant. Partaking of the sacrament is regarded in such importance by our Heavenly Father that we are admonished to partake of it every Sunday. My dear friends, the covenant to always remember him should influence and inspire us in every decision and action in our lives. King Benjamin taught, "Therefore I would that ye should take upon you the name of Christ, all you that have entered into the covenant with God, that ye should be obedient unto the end of your lives. And I would that ye should remember also that this is the name that I said I should give unto you, that never should be blotted out, except it be through transgression. Therefore take heed that ye do not transgress, that the name be not blotted out of your hearts." Mosiah 5, verses 8 and 11. Thus, remembering the Savior every day affects every single decision we make. It affects, for example, how we speak, what we choose to do, to watch, to read, and to listen to, and how we treat one another. I can assure you that the Lord himself will inspire these decisions, guide us in our challenges, and assure that the harvest will be positive. Given the reality of the atonement of Jesus Christ, life has eternal and divine possibilities for those who always remember him. It is of central importance to remember the feelings we have when we partake of the sacrament. We are preparing for eternal life and exaltation as we partake of the sacrament and promise to remember the Savior in our hearts and minds, knowing that remembering him will help guide us in every decision and action. I stand all amazed. I invite you to join me in reflecting on the impact this important principle can have in our personal lives. Please consider some of the things we can do to always remember Jesus Christ every day. The Savior said, "Ye are my friends, if ye do whatsoever I command you." John 15, verse 14. Our Savior Jesus Christ was motivated by his commitment to always remember the Father and to always do God's will because of his infinite love for God and for us. His sincere prayer in Gethsemane still echoes in my mind, "Abba, Father, all things are possible unto thee. Take away this cup from me. Nevertheless, not what I will, but what thou wilt." Mark 14, verse 36. Paraphrasing the words of the hymn, "I Stand All Amazed," I stand all amazed by the moment when Jesus, nailed to the cross, said, "Father, forgive them, for they know not what they do." Luke 23, verse 34. I stand all amazed that for me he was crucified, that for me, a sinner, he suffered, he bled, he died, and he was resurrected. And he promised me that if I have a contrite spirit, acknowledging my sins and shortcomings, and if I am willing to repent, loving God's children as the Savior loves them, the Lord will guarantee my forgiveness and my place at his side. Feel the Savior's love. Always remember and recognize the Savior in your lives. Always remember to come unto Him, to allow His influence to guide your thoughts, your feelings, and your decisions, and to always follow Him. Always look to Him in moments of distress, in moments of difficulties, in moments of depression, and in moments of challenges. Feel of the Savior's love and His real concern for your well-being. I plead with you to remember that you are precious children of our Heavenly Father, reserved to come to earth at this point in history. Remember that you were chosen by the Father to come at this time because you have the power to face the challenges of this era. Please remember that happiness and peace in this life and in the world to come depend upon daily remembering the Savior and your covenants with Him. From a devotional address delivered at Brigham Young University on February 5th, 2019. End of the article, Always Remember Him. Read by Scott Christopher.
12: Okay, I'll talk to you later.
13: Have a great day.
12: Love you, Mom.
13: I love you, too.
12: That was your mom?
14: No matter what you talk to your kids about, love is what they'll hear.
12: Not again. Hi, Dad.
13: Your dad?
12: Oh, brother.
14: A thought from the Church of Jesus Christ of Latter-day Saints.
15: You can make Relief Society a place of true relief. Name withheld. When I felt lonely at church, I found relief in the examples of sisters who reached out to me. On my first Sunday in a new ward, I was feeling overwhelmed with gratitude when I left Relief Society feeling actual relief. For a few years before, I had struggled to feel like I was connecting with other sisters at church. I often felt out of place and lonely in Relief Society, but I was at a loss over how to improve my situation. Camille N. Johnson, Relief Society General President, describes relief as the removal or lightening of something painful, troubling, or burdensome, or the strength to endure it. In this new Relief Society, my loneliness and stress lessened, and I felt resolved to carry on through my personal trials. I felt rest. Over time, I observed that it was a few Christ-like individuals in this ward who significantly impacted the atmosphere of Relief Society and made it a loving and accepting environment. They had three things in common they each did to help others feel welcome and comfortable in our meetings, and their examples inspired me to do the same. I eventually came to see that I had more influence over my and others' experiences at church than I had previously thought. Ultimately, Jesus Christ is our truest source of relief. When we are worn down and weary, He invites us to come unto Him to find rest. But it's also nice to feel and receive that relief from those around us. So whether you sense that others are lonely at church or you yourself are struggling to feel that you belong, here are three things you can try to help make Relief Society a place of true relief. Number one, be a friend. This sounds obvious, but it's easy not to do. I know how comfortable it is to sit with the same people every week at church and not notice an unfamiliar face or someone sitting alone. I've experienced the pain of being lonely at church, but I've also been one to hesitate to reach out to those I don't know. Jesus Christ taught us to leave the 99 sheep to find the one who is lost. To do so, we can embrace even one person into our flock by sitting with them, getting to know them, and extending invitations to them. Some ideas include organizing a group temple trip, inviting someone to your home for lunch or dinner, starting a book club, or offering someone a ride to church or an activity. As you initiate new friendships and strengthen existing ones, you can help create a culture of inclusivity in your ward meetings. Though you may not realize it, people will notice your efforts and may follow your example. Number two, participate. We often overlook the power of participation, but the Lord mentions its value in Doctrine and Covenants, section 88, verse 122, saying, "Let one speak at a time, and let all listen unto his sayings, that when all have spoken, that all may be edified of all, and that every man may have an equal privilege." As you are willing to share insights and personal experiences in your meetings, you can open new avenues of discussion that may help someone in class. Though sharing can be intimidating, the vulnerability that accompanies participation also paves the way for new friendships and connections. If you feel you are struggling to feel like you belong at church, actively contributing to lessons is an excellent way to integrate yourself into your ward community and feel seen and heard. Number 3, be consistent. Through small, consistent efforts, you can make Relief Society a place of true relief. Consistently attending ward activities, getting to know others, and sharing your thoughts in lessons will not only help you feel a sense of belonging, but will also have an impact on those around you. The individuals I mentioned earlier were consistent. I was willing to attend Relief Society and ward activities because I could count on them to be there and knew they would continue to embrace me. Through your consistency, you may become a lifeline for someone without even knowing it, like these individuals were for me. Don't give up. You may find that strengthening relationships in your ward and Relief Society takes time and work. Please remember that the Lord notices your efforts and He knows what you need. When we lack courage, patience, or hope, we can turn to Heavenly Father in prayer and ask for His help. I know that He listens and that He and Jesus Christ are with us in our trials. They can make our burdens light and they can comfort us when we feel alone. Jesus Christ has promised, "I will not leave you comfortless. I will come to you." Those who have consistently reached out to me at church have taught me what it looks like to be an answer to prayer and a Christ-like ministering sister. Their examples have inspired me to do my part in making Relief Society a place of true relief. Sister Johnson reminds us that our covenantal blessing is to partner with Jesus Christ in providing relief, both temporal and spiritual, to all of God's children. We are a conduit through which He provides relief. As you look to Jesus Christ, our source of true relief, He will help you experience His relief and help you provide it to those around you too.
16: Book of Mormon Art, Alma and Amulek. And Alma went forth, and also Amulek, among the people, to declare the words of God unto them, and they were filled with the Holy Ghost. Alma chapter 8, verse 30.
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18: This is Conversations, featuring discussions with members of The Church of Jesus Christ of Latter-day Saints with a unique perspective or an interesting story. Today's conversation is with Elder Craig C. Christensen of the First Quorum of 70. Elder Christensen was sustained to this position in 2008. The host for this conversation is Sherry Dew. Sherry is currently the president and CEO of Deseret Book Company and a former member of the Relief Society General Presidency of the Church.
19: Welcome. It is a privilege to welcome Elder Craig C. Christensen of the 70 to Conversations. For those not familiar with the Church of Jesus Christ of Latter-day Saints, the Quorum of 70 is one of the presiding councils of the Church. Elder Christensen, we are truly delighted to have a chance to visit with you today. We thank you for working this into your hectic schedule. Thank you so much.
20: I appreciate the opportunity. I really do. Thank you.
19: Now, let me set the stage a little bit with some background about Elder Christensen. Elder Christensen was sustained a member of the First Quorum of the 70 in April of 2008. Previously, since October 2002, he had served in the Second Quorum of the 70. At the time of his call as a general authority, he was serving as an Area 70 in the Utah South area. Among other current assignments, he is serving as an executive director in the priesthood department. Elder Christensen has had broad experience in the church and tremendous service in the church. He served as president of the Mexico City East Mission. He has served in a branch presidency in the Provo Missionary Training Center, as a full-time missionary in Chile as a young man, as a bishop, as a stake mission president, and in really a number of other church assignments throughout the course of his life. At the time of his call to full-time church service, Elder Christensen was a self-employed businessman in the retail, automotive, and real estate development industries. Prior to that, he worked as an executive with several privately owned companies and with an international accounting and consulting firm based in San Francisco. Born in Salt Lake City, so he is a Utah boy, we would say. Elder Christensen graduated from BYU with a bachelor's degree in accounting and from the University of Washington with an MBA. He married Deborah Jones on March 28, 1978, and they have four children and four grandchildren.
20: We do.
19: Marvelous. Now, Elder Christensen, that's a brief introduction, but at least it gives us just a little bit of a launch. Today, we want to talk about some of the projects you are currently overseeing here at church headquarters, including the launch of the new LDS.org website. But first, to put everything in context, let's talk for a few minutes about your background, about some of the experiences you've had along the way that have no doubt prepared you, paved the way, helped lead you to your current assignments. Maybe we could just dive kind of in the middle. Let's not start at the beginning. Let's dive into the middle, and we'll say you prepared yourself for a career in business with a bachelor's degree in accounting and a subsequent MBA. Would you just give us a little thumbnail about your business experience, your work life prior to full-time church service?
20: Thank you. After my education, I worked in San Francisco in a consulting firm working with large businesses and small businesses, some in technology and some in other business affairs. Over time, we came back to Utah and over a series of events purchased a small business and kept growing and expanding and over time was really involved in business affairs, both my own and then helping others with theirs. And so I've sat on many boards and worked with several in business matters.
19: You know, it seems to me, especially as I look at many of those who've been called into church leadership, it's interesting to look at the preparation they've had, which probably at the time they would have never expected or assumed that it was giving them skills and experience and just development, if you will, that later proved to be really helpful in full-time church service. I mean, you learn things about leadership. You learn things about motivating people. You learn things about working with people and so forth. Are there some things in that, in your career, that you look back now and say, boy, I'm grateful I had those experiences. I'm grateful I learned what I did.
20: It's interesting you said look back. From my vantage point, looking back, you can make a lot of those corollaries. You can make a lot of those connections that going through, I was just about trying to raise family, be a husband, work in the church, work in business. But I guess if I were to summarize, I had great mentors, great leaders that teach and help in those areas and those skills. We had great people associated with us, and so you learn to work in a council setting. You learned business today isn't necessarily an autocratic environment. Mm-hmm. It's basically a council environment where mm-hmm. where you interchange ideas and work for common solutions. A lot of those kind of experiences I had in my own business affairs. You look at what the ultimate goal is. You look at, in the case of my own business, the retail customer or the mm-hmm. person you're trying to serve. Mm-hmm. A lot of times we get hung up in all the things we're doing, and we forget that this all has a purpose of blessing the lives or blessing the people mm-hmm. you're ultimately trying to serve. And clearly in church service, you try and see through the church and see a family, see a father and a mother, you see mm-hmm. a child, mm-hmm. and you say, what can we do to help? What can we do to bless their lives? Mm-hmm. Are the things that we're working on really going to make a difference in the home and in the family?
19: Mm-hmm.
20: So those are some of the things. There are many, many things that we clearly learn across a broad life. But I think part of that is also our family preparation. Our business life was very active and very demanding. Our church service life is also equally mm-hmm. very demanding and has an aspect of a lot of time and energy.
19: Mm-hmm.
20: And our family has just learned how to work through that together and keep the things that matter most and our priorities where they need to be and still be very flexible on how we can serve the Lord.
19: Did you learn that as a young man? How did you, and let's leap back now and talk about your upbringing, your parents, your childhood, any part of that where you say, okay, I can now track some key traits or some some elements of your personality or your character or your know-how that you can now track back to mom and dad or to the environment that you experienced as a young man?
20: That's a wonderful question. My parents were active and served diligently in church callings. From the time I was born until I got home from my mission, my father was always on the stand as a bishop, as a stake president. And although he did not bring his callings home with him, mm-hmm. we learned consecration and service by just watching mm-hmm. how my parents served the Lord. Our most profound understanding of testimony are in those simple mm-hmm. moments of family night or mm-hmm. a father and a mother sitting around a table asking us what we felt or what we thought about certain aspects of the gospel, and learning how to express those feelings early on mm-hmm. are clearly part of the impact on us. My parents loved to spend time with us, and we always did it while they were about their activities, but a lot of those travel moments, as my dad was traveling around and I was in the car and he'd mm-hmm. just engage some mm-hmm. of those key conversations. I think my own life and service, you know, in the deacon's quorum or in the teacher's quorum is mm-hmm. where a lot of these things start. When you're given the priesthood and you're not sure exactly what that means, mm-hmm. but leaders allow you to take on responsibilities, to struggle with those responsibilities.
19: And kind of to practice.
20: To practice and to learn ways that or think of ways that you can serve or do things that are not necessarily laid out for you. So part of that is a little bit of a creative view of how we can help and how mm-hmm. we can serve people better.
19: Can you point to any moments, whether they were dramatic or actually not dramatic? It doesn't really matter. Can you point to some moments in your young life, teenage life, young adult life, anywhere in there where you say, okay, those were key moments that I can track back and say, that affected my testimony. That helped me develop my testimony.
20: You know, as you were saying that, certain things come to my memory. Let me use one as an example. As a young seminary student, and to give you some context to this, I was active in sports. I was trying to be a good student. I had all of the activities of church, so I felt really engaged. And we had, where I grew up in California in my teen years, early morning seminary.
19: Mm-hmm.
20: So at 5:30, you're sitting in a room, tired, and listening to a teacher. And what kept me going, perhaps, was a little bit of scripture chase. It was a little bit of, after the lesson, he said, now let's apply it. Let's talk about the scriptures and where we find them. And there was a kind of a, you'd call it today a scripture mastery scripture, but it was, men are that they might have joy. And as a teenager and having many non-member friends, I looked around and said, well, my friends seem happy. What does this really mean? What is joy?
19: Hmm.
20: And it got me reading that part of 2 Nephi, and it talked about the atonement, and it talked about a deeper sense of happiness. And I, at a very young age, realized that many of my friends were about activities, and they seemed happy, but they didn't really understand the Savior or the gospel. And it started those early moments of tender testimony where the Spirit comes into your life and you realize it's real. And once you realize it's mm-hmm. real, you say, how can I learn more? How do I continue to grow and develop in testimony? So I think in my high school years were when true feelings of the Spirit, really deep testimony started to develop.
19: Mm-hmm. Well, anything that starts, that encourages a teenager to explore more on their own and to think more of it on their own has almost always a positive outcome.
20: Correct.
19: Or a positive development. Now, you were a pretty good athlete in high school. And if I think you played football and played basketball and ran track and played baseball, I believe, mm-hmm. and had some chances post-high school to go to different schools and play ball, but you chose to go to BYU. Can you tell us anything about that and why you chose to go there and anything about that experience that taught you some things?
20: You need to look at it through a 18-year-old's eyes as schools were recruiting and making you feel like you can really succeed, and seeing some name brand schools that from your childhood you always dreamed about, and then having a mother, and in this case, Lavelle Edwards, sitting in my living room, saying, notwithstanding all of that, let's talk about what really matters. And at the time,

0: was kind of a young man weighing a lifelong desire against what his mother, what his mother wanted him to do.
1: So really, you would attribute that to your, you'd point that to your mother?
0: I would.
1: The influence of a great mother?
0: She talked of a mission. And although my parents never really committed to mission, they wanted me to discover that on my own, to have a real desire to go. She talked about how being just in the environment at BYU would help me understand the importance of sharing and being a missionary. And all of a sudden, I realized that it was an essential part of what I needed to do. And Lavelle Edwards, in a very soft way, expanded on what my mother was trying to teach me and told me all of the other things BYU would offer in my case.
1: Well, and it did lead to a mission, or at least it didn't detour a mission, because you served in Chile as a young man and during a period of pretty substantial growth there. Tell us about making the decision. Yes, you wanted to serve, and then what do you think your mission did for you?
0: As I'm at BYU, my 19th birthday hit, and my home bishop from California called me and said, "Well, you ready?" And it was just all of a sudden I realized, okay, now's the decision time, and went and met with those in the athletic department and others, and they were all supportive, sending my my paperwork to the through the priesthood to the First Presidency, and received a call to Chile. Chile was just coming out of a very difficult time and in a very, as you said, a growth spurt in the church's growth. When I got to Chile, met the very first convert in Chile. And so it was at a time where, over a period of 20 years, the foundations were being laid.
1: Sure.
0: And at the time, the gospel just started to resonate with the general population. And they viewed American missionaries as a positive. They viewed the gospel as a solution and a help in a time that they are coming out of. And we frankly taught day and night. It was a constant process. And in those days, we would actually say, well, if it's not a complete family, we would say, well, let's group you together with others so we can treat you like a family. I mean, we had so many opportunities to teach that the family setting was very open to what we were teaching.
1: Isn't that remarkable?
0: Yeah.
1: So did you learn how to teach? You think that's where you learned how to teach the gospel?
0: I think it's where I learned how to express my feelings. Young men, as everyone might expect, are a little closed, aren't very expressive. You ask them a question and they might say yes or no, but they don't elaborate. And a mission field teaches you how to express yourself, talk about sacred and spiritual things, to bear testimony. And over again, we saw the miracle of teaching people by the Spirit and having the Spirit change their lives. And we clearly understand that that doesn't come because of the missionary, but it was a great experience to participate in that conversion process.
1: Now, you came home and after a period of time, married your wife. And I'm just guessing that those listening, particularly the women listening, would love to know your version of how the two of you met.
0: You say after a period of time, I'll give you the story, but interestingly enough, we were engaged 3 weeks after I got home from my mission and married within 2.5 months.
1: So it wasn't a very big period of time.
0: No, we didn't have much time. We met before my mission, just shortly before my mission, about 2 months, became very good friends, and her father was a mission president, and he counseled me, and we became very close, but not in much of a romantic way. And to give those young men hope as they serve, it was through our letters, and they weren't romantic letters, but we got to understand each other's hearts. And about 20 months into my mission, both she and I, independently and separately, realized where this was heading. And when I came home, it wasn't very difficult for us to understand what the Lord would have us do.
1: Boy, that's sweet, isn't it?
0: Yeah.
1: That's a wonderful thing. Just a reminder to our listeners, this is Conversations. Today, we're having a discussion with Elder Craig C. Christensen of the 70. I know your wife. You have a great wife and a fantastic wife. What do you think you've learned from her? during these

0: years of marriage?
1: Oh, so much. Let me give you a little bit of our, before we were married, I would go just activities with her and would go to the store. Now, when a man, or particularly I, go to the store, I get what I'm looking for and I try and get out as quickly as possible. And for my wife, it was an experience to minister and meet others. And we, as we walked around, I just saw this great heart of reaching out and lifting everyone that's around her. Huh. And perhaps because I did not have that attribute, I appreciated it so much in her. And she's taught me over the years how to truly be perceptive of the needs of people, not be afraid to ask personal and a little more penetrating questions. Men have a hard time doing that. She seems to do that very naturally. She's a missionary at heart. She served with her parents as a young girl. Her parents were a mission president, as we've said. And she just has a way of sharing her feelings and testimony in a very missionary spirit. She is a gospel teacher. So our family nights are interesting because now that we're alone, they've even become deeper because we were able to talk about some deep doctrines, and she's just amazing that way.
0: So thoughtful and studied and really pondered.
1: Yes, and able to simplify it so that even I can understand what she's feeling and our children. You know, it's interesting. You think that you're a gospel scholar and you study and you're able to share that. When our children have a question about the gospel or a spiritual question, clearly they're not coming to their father. They find their way to their mother, and she has a way of just lifting and helping them still. So we've had a wonderful life together. We serve together in the mission field, and it's where
0: in Mexico City.
1: In Mexico City, and we're in front of missionaries, and you have a tendency to share personal things. And as she would share and I would share what we most felt, our experiences, we realized or fell in love with each other again, because in that setting, we just got to hear each other teach and testify in a very unique way. So we've become closer and closer throughout our service.
0: Isn't that sweet? It's wonderful. It's what President Hinckley used to say about, if this is a horribly rough paraphrase, but when he would used to say, "You young kids that are getting married think you're in love. You don't even know the start of it, really." Yeah. And you talk about everything that matures through the years. I know that one of the things that you and your wife did as parents was to hold early morning devotionals. I don't know if that's exactly the right terminology that I should use, but tell us about these. And for that matter, any other things that the two of you implemented in teaching your children, training your children, raising up your children, as it were?
1: The personal devotionals have their roots back to my love of the Book of Mormon and reading Alma's great sermon in Alma 32 about how testimonies develop and the Word, and he compares the Word to a seed. And as a young missionary, I made an acronym of that, spiritual exercise every day. So I came back from my mission saying, there's something about consistency. There's something about going to the Lord early and going through this process and keeping that going. So I had that personal habit. And then when we became married, we realized that it has to be broader than that. And like all parents, trying to get your children and early in the morning to focus and to not let life get in the way, we had to somehow do it in an informal setting around the breakfast table or start off by reading a few verses rather than plowing through the scriptures, but select a few verses and just try to talk it through. And the goal primarily for us wasn't to necessarily read all the scriptures. It was more to fill the Spirit together and pray together and use the scriptures as a way to bring out some of the tender things that we wanted to pray and thank Heavenly Father for. And we watched our children to adopt those same kind of things. As we age, early morning gets earlier. That's an amazing thing. And as time gets more complicated, you have to find earlier times to do it. But there is a sacred time in our house early in the morning where my wife and I start individually. Our children have picked up that pattern, and then we have some time
0: Come together.
1: To come together and pray together. And I think it's simple. I don't want to make it sound like it's a program mm-hmm. or a plan that we have. It's just a natural, simple thing to do.
0: It's a pattern.
1: A pattern that's established early in life. Mm-hmm. And to keep it simple, to keep it about one or two verses.
0: Mm-hmm.
1: You know, son, what does this mean to you? What do you think this word is? What is Heavenly mm-hmm. Father trying to teach us?
0: Mm-hmm.
1: It's just an amazing thing.
0: You now are the parents of young married children.
1: We are.
0: And still some young adult children, is that?
1: That's correct, two and two.
0: So, at least from observation, it gets to be an interesting exercise and kind of an adventure to figure out how to continue parenting with adult children. Have you learned some things about this and about how to continue to have influence as a parent with children, though, that are now forging their own families or very near to doing so?
1: I don't want to say we've learned, but we're mm-hmm. learning how mm-hmm. to do that. There's been a transition with all four of our children now where the relationship becomes friendly and as peers more than father to child.
0: Mm-hmm.
1: Or in other words, even our young single adult sons will just come up and we'll go to lunch, and it's almost like we've evolved to a dialogue that's more peer mm-hmm. Interchange. One of the things that we've noticed as we've watched our daughter with four young children is to reinforce some of the things she's doing and connect back to what we were doing. And so she realizes those patterns
0: mm-hmm.
1: that maybe she doesn't consciously know this, but she's doing some things that I saw her mother do
0: mm.
1: that are coming together. Communication in a busy world is difficult. And we've learned we've had to speak their language, or in other words, we're texters. And I hate, mm-hmm. I don't necessarily like to do that, but it's become a blessing as mm-hmm. we can just connect several times throughout the day. And mm-hmm. and it opens up a dialogue that when we get together is like we've been in their lives all the way along. We do some unique things. We do have some traditions of kind of concentrated family time mm-hmm. where around certain dates throughout a year we'll mm-hmm. come together and ask them, what have you learned spiritually? What have you learning in your career? And opportunities to share with one another. I think I'm an optimist as far as the young single adults, the youth of the church. They mm-hmm. have so much
0: yeah, so am I.
1: To offer
0: mm-hmm.
1: that we spend a lot of time saying, you know, how can we help them? And the fact of the matter is I think it's empowering them, engaging them. They understand what the Lord expects from them. They've understood the message. But they're dealing in a world that keeps tugging at that.
0: Mm-hmm.
1: And so if we can just reinforce what they already feel and know, the future of the church is just going to be amazing because they are well prepared.
0: Yeah, no kidding. There's some splendid youth and young adults just everywhere that you go.
1: Yeah.
0: Just one more word in terms of background, and then let's talk about some of the projects you're working on right now, which really are fascinating. We ought to touch on, though, your time as mission president in Mexico City, and you've already mentioned some of the sweet things that happened with you and your wife and in your relationship with each other. Being a mission president is an experience unlike any other, isn't it? Wouldn't that be fair to say?
1: It is.
0: Responsibility for, 150-plus missionaries, many of them young adults, perhaps the preponderance of them young adults. In your case, living in another country, explosive growth in Mexico in the last couple of decades. Talk to us about that experience and about key highlights for you in terms of what you learned and experienced.
1: The experience is from a church calling, a church service opportunity is amazing because you get to focus. You have these young men and women that are extremely prepared and talented, anxious to serve the Lord and willing to do whatever you ask them to do. And one of the things I learned early on was not to prescribe too many things because they would try and do them all, but to mm-hmm. draw out of them what they're feeling and doing. We clearly had, like we do today, this was pre-preach my gospel, mm-hmm. We clearly had a methodology. We clearly had an approach. We had a focus and some expected outcomes. But we learned that counseling together with these great, powerful young missionaries, they would come up with some solutions, some feelings, some insights and revelations that were just extremely helpful to the work. That in my own service, showing that you love them and that you trust them completely was the most empowering thing that we could give them. Mm-hmm. That rather than some people talk about mission presence having to watch over and worry about, and frankly, it's just the opposite. If they understand that you trust them, that you're close to them, if there's anything they need your help for, you respond quickly. That just builds upon itself, and you know, their fellow missionary leaders can do so much, and it was just a wonderful experience for us. We were active. Mexico has grown very rapidly, and just like my young mission, we were just trying to keep up with opportunities, and so it was a wonderful time.
0: What does it do for you as a person, and again, you as a couple, where you have the luxury of thinking about really nothing else but that? Nothing else but missionary work. That is what you're doing. You're doing it full time. You're not worrying about an employer, as it were. You're not worrying about some of the things that typically crowd upon almost everyone. What does that do for the person during that 3-year period of time?
1: You know, the best example I could give you is because you're constantly thinking about it, and it's not like you can put everything else on hold, but they become distractions to what you want to focus on. But, you know, Mexico City is a difficult city to get around, and as I'm stuck in traffic, some of my most sacred revelatory experiences, because I was always thinking about it, came in those moments. My wife and I, as we talked of specific missionaries or specific parts of the work, because we were so focused, it's almost like it became a continuation of discussions over many, many days. The doctrines, the teachings, both of the missionaries to us and we to them, were intertwined in a very unique way because we were always thinking about how we could help them. So it's a wonderful time. It was a wonderful time.
0: Let's fast forward to today. You have been tasked with the launch of a new version of LDS.org. New version of the official website of the church. Let's talk about what the reason is for this, for revising this and updating this new website.
1: Thank you. Most of the assignments at church headquarters continue and start long before we come on the scene. And so there were discussions about the need to shift LDS.org going back several years. As I was assigned to the priesthood department, and this becomes part of the stewardship of the Priesthood Executive Council, I got tasked to be involved in, there are other general authorities, but leading out on this process of shifting. Probably the most interesting is to compare. LDS.org, we've had for many, many years, but it's been mostly focused on posting information by departmental lines, welfare, or service in the priesthood, or the auxiliaries, and not from the point of view of who the audience is and what they need.
0: Once again, going back to who's the audience.
1: Yeah. So we turned it upside down, and instead of looking at what we wanted to say to the membership of the church, we said, what do mothers and fathers, what do young single adults, what do youth, what do children need, and how can the church help them with all of the resources and all of the both the prophetic word as well as other things that we can strengthen and help them with? How can we better serve them? And so the transition goes from a repository of information to much more experiential content, rich video and media, ways they can share the gospel with others, things that they can use in their own life. And so it's a complete movement of where we've been. Now, The internet has moved that way as well. And so it's not like we're trying to be novel here. It's just that we're trying to meet the needs of of each unique individual and family in the church.
0: So how would you describe some of the features of the new LDS.org?
1: There are many features. I'll give you some of my favorites. Of course, there will be many features that people will want to focus in on. We talk about the internet being the great equalizer, giving everyone a voice. The uniqueness in the church is we have the prophetic voice, and we don't want to equalize that. We want to be have that be prominent. And so as you log into LDS.org, there's a feature, Prophets and Apostles Speak Today. And that will highlight the ministry of the First Presidency and the 12. That you can see uniquenesses. You can see where they've traveled to, a little more newsworthy, as well as their messages and other things that they've been addressing. And so the membership of the church can feel closer and understand more about what the First Presidency and the 12 are doing, and at the same time get the benefit of their most recent messages and teachings in one unique place on the internet.
0: Including some teachings that you might not have had access to otherwise because they were given perhaps in some far-flung part of the world, but those messages merited posting. I mean, that would be fantastic.
1: Very, very unique that way. If they're traveling in a far place, they'll come back and they'll summarize or be interviewed and we'll post some of the things that they experienced and felt and taught in that setting. Some of the messages that are given, not necessarily in general conference or in a devotional, will also be highlighted, or excerpts will be highlighted, like we've done with President Monson in the church news, but highlight some of those nuggets, some of those things that they would like to emphasize.
0: And that's fantastic.
1: One of the ways we're responding on the internet. Let me give you one other example, and you can ask more questions. But there are some aspects of LDS.org that were in dire need of being updated. And so one is the search capabilities. You go out on the internet and you see all these great, robust ways of finding information, and then you can't come to LDS.org and it's lethargic and slow and not very good. In fact, we had members saying, well, we go use an outside search engine to find things on LDS.org. The whole search experience has been modified and is much more useful to the users. And so we have so much information, the church, that we post online. But the majority of the experience of accessing it is going to be by a search process. And you just type in keywords. It comes up in a way, and it learns each time you ask for something, and it helps you queue up to things that you're looking for.
0: Yeah, that is outstanding. I understand, if I'm correct, that, I'm eager to use this myself, that it's integrated with popular social networking sites, making it easier to share content on the web. Now, this is going to be enthusiastically received by many users, but it might open the door for some to use it in ways you might wish they wouldn't choose to do. I'm sure you discussed all of this, all the potential things that could happen. Talk to us about that, because really that is a fantastic feature.
1: We started off 2 years ago saying we wanted everything on LDS.org to be shareable. Whether it was shared or not, we wanted to present it in such a way that members, as they read or felt something through their experience on LDS.org, could say, you know, I want to share that with my mother, I want to share that with a son, or I want to share that with a neighbor. And so we've made it very simple and easy to share text or video or commentary. We want to make it so it's transparent. The internet, all of our friends can go to LDS.org anyway. So we're not worried about what's there. It's there for the world to see. But what's strengthened here is that the memberships can engage and share what they feel or learn with others. And so there is a missionary or a ministry aspect of this that we've not experienced before. Are there concerns? Are there worries that this might be shared? I don't think so. Now, the First Presidency and the 12 have have engaged in the internet. They know its power. Mm-hmm. And we want to have a powerful voice out there in the world. And the only way to do that is to get that word out. Mm-hmm. The networks that already exist, we didn't try and create our own social network. Our membership can use whatever way they distribute information, mm-hmm. but we've packaged the information or made it accessible so that they can share it easily with whatever social network they're using. Strengthening their message.
0: Mm-hmm.
1: If I had a Facebook page and all my friends were there and I wanted to share something that was very meaningful to me, I have the ability to just plant it on my Facebook page and share my own feelings about it, and they can see what's I'm thinking about, mm-hmm. a very positive, spiritual, deep way that I'm sharing with them.
0: And I think members will. I think millions of members will. It'll make it easy and comfortable to share and to even add their own testimony to it, to their own friends. So I think that is a magnificent development. Now, Elder Christensen, the new Mormon.org site launched just not terribly long ago. What's the connection between Mormon.org and LDS.org?
1: As you have listened to and seen, both are being updated significantly. Uh-huh. Mormon.org is a completely different approach, and it's focused on profiling and helping those seeking the truth understand who we are and who our members are. So it profiles or highlights member stories, their testimonies, they answer the question. It has a very missionary focus to it. The members come to LDS.org, and so we've connected those two in that both are focused on supporting each other. We have many of those not of our faith come to LDS.org, or they're searching for something and they come to LDS.org, and we've connected back to Mormon.org in many of those cases to connect them in an environment which answers their questions. They get to understand members. And then as people want to learn more in Mormon.org and they're looking for certain aspects, we have a lot of video teachings from the senior brethren that are basically available to both Mormon.org and LDS.org. So mm-hmm. although their specific objectives are different, there are many things that we reinforce both ways. The membership of the church to be connected to and mm-hmm. participate in the effort of Mormon.org, and those seeking the truth to come to Mormon.org and then have an opportunity to see a Mormon message
0: mm-hmm.
1: or
0: mm-hmm.
1: a teaching of an apostle, which is really an interesting experience where they really mm-hmm. don't understand that, but they see an apostle of the Lord Jesus Christ and hear and see testimony,
0: mm-hmm.
1: it's an amazing experience. So we've tied the two together.
0: Beautiful. Wonderful strategy, I would say. Now, tell me how the new LDS.org is going to perhaps take a step forward, if we could, in even its ability to reach the worldwide church. When we talk about the worldwide church, the church is in 175-plus countries. We're talking about, 100-plus languages. And so there are all those issues to think about, and I'm sure that you've scratched your head over this and done a lot of planning as it relates to reaching the worldwide church.
1: Yeah, one of the I guess, major processes or part of developing a new website it is a worldwide website with all the complexity of that, but we've seen that many of the members around the world want to and come to LDS.org and suffer through English and other mm-hmm. things. So we've had to take a worldwide vision of that. We do it in two ways. We've tried to focus on what we're calling 11 key languages. And the reason we say 11 is that I think it's 86% of the current church speaks those languages. Mm-hmm. So everything that we release mm-hmm. in LDS.org will be released in 11 languages.
0: Wow.
1: So that we have a much broader coverage. Mm-hmm. The other thing is that we want to localize it. So in a country or in an area, we are giving large pieces of what we have on LDS.org into a local environment where area presidencies, and we've created this so they can take what we have in LDS.org, but they can customize it to their local area. And so it has the look and feel of LDS.org, but when I log in Japan, besides getting the words of the brethren and prophets speak today and some of the things of LDS.org in Japanese, there's some localized content that's there at the local, placed there by the local area presidency and those that support them. And so we're trying to develop these simultaneously.
0: That's just marvelous.
1: We talk about the launch of LDS.org. We're trying to do it simultaneously. We don't want to bias English or the English-speaking church over others, but this process will take some time to balance. But it's all in the plan of development.
0: Well, and how wonderful for members in all over the world to feel that the website is as devoted to their needs as it is to those who speak one of the dominant languages. So that is just marvelous. Let me ask one more question that it relates to all of the technology we're experiencing today, which is just a phenomenal outpouring, really. I mean, we live in a wired world. I'm wired. The church is wired. Everybody we know is wired. Our youth and our young adults don't know anything else. And there are remarkable blessings and advantages that have come to us personally and certainly in the onward spread of the gospel kingdom because of technology, and there are also enormous downsides. What counsel would you have for all of us about the wise use of technology?
1: You know, I personally become more and more appreciative of quiet moments. One of the problems we have in a worldwide church is we get emails 24 hours a day from somewhere in the world. And if we allow ourselves to be consumed by that, we don't have those quiet moments to ponder and think, and you've heard already my focus there. And so I think there's a balance that comes to all of us. We know when we're being too engulfed in this wired communication world that we live in. At the same time, we need to look at the advantages or the blessings of being connected. And how can I reach out and serve others that I could not otherwise serve? And so it opens up opportunities, and I think it's just balancing what most of us come to anyway. My son, who is one that is always doing something online, every once in a while we're in the car and he'll say to me, "Dad, can we just put down our phones and talk?" And he realizes that there's moments where he needs to just interact.
0: Talk.
1: And I think that balance we're learning more and more about as we live in this new technology. The world's going to get faster and easier to communicate. It's going to be a global world. And so I think one of the challenges of our day is to make it meaningful communication, make it, you know, heartfelt and personal as we can as we try and communicate with others. I in LDS.org struggle with, let's make sure that just because we can doesn't mean we should. Or in other words, we're just not trying to entertain people. We have a message. And the message has to be focused, compelling, connecting with them, and we can use all of the technology to do that. But at the end, it needs to be very personal. They need to be touched by what we're trying to say. And so we're actually trying to be very kind of discriminating on how we use technology in the church to make sure that our message becomes more simple, more personal, and more connected with those we're trying to reach.
0: Thank you. Now, let me ask one other question about LDS.org. Without wanting to sound critical, I can say from a lot of personal experience, it has been hard to find things on LDS.org. It's been hard to find things that you know are there. Searching for certain talks and messages that you know are there somewhere and you just can't find them. I'm sure this has been addressed in this updated website. Can you talk to us about that?
1: It's a wonderful question. In the current old LDS.org, I'll call it, which was developed several years ago, the way we found things were like large file cabinets, a menu structure, and we had to dig down and find them. And over time, internet technology has shifted to a very easy search process. NewLDS.org will have what we call quick search. It's an intelligent search. You start to type the word, and it starts to tell you possibilities that you're searching for. So it helps you find what you're looking for. As you select what you're looking for, it gives you the most commonly found things, or you're able to go to a secondary place and expand that search to find what you're actually looking for. Most of the information that we've had in our current site hasn't been indexed to be able to be found. So over the last 3 or 4 years, they've gone through and indexed all the materials so that they respond to those search commands. So the search experience is going to be much more personal, much more intelligent, meaning that it anticipates.
0: Marvelous.
1: But it goes much deeper. The other aspect of search, you're searching to do something. You're preparing a message or a talk. You're trying to respond to something you're seeking. And so the personal study tools have been greatly expanded. They're very personalized. So you can log on, and all of a sudden you build your own topic guide, your own scripture study and meaningful activities. When you find a talk, you have a way to link it to other things you're studying. And so personally, it's an expanded experience. And then in preparing to teach others, you're able to share some of those things that you've developed and just share it with others. So you link scriptures, words of the prophets, video content, and you link it together to be able to share with others. And so both finding it and then, more importantly, personalizing it and sharing it has all been greatly expanded.
0: Oh, that is outstanding. Wonderful. Let me ask just a couple more questions as we conclude this interview and our conversation. Would you help our listeners understand what it means to be a 70 and what that stewardship entails?
1: Probably in each one of our calls as a member of the 70, as you go to the scriptures and read what we're asked to do, it's very humbling. And the most humbling is to be an especial witness of the Savior Jesus Christ to all the world. And so as this calling settles, you look inward and say, how is my relationship with the Savior? How can I strengthen it? How can I live more worthy of what I'm asked to do? And so it's humbling, but it's also a commission to testify everywhere we go, most of the time every day or for sure every weekend, of our feelings towards the Savior. There's also in the Revelations a statement that says that the 12 will call upon the 70 instead of any other. And so we are at the assignment of and at the desire to serve the First Presidency and the Quorum of the 12 Apostles. And so that's an active, they are very active, which makes our calling very active. And we try and support, sustain, respond to, and be there to serve them. We travel significantly. Many of my companions are assigned around the world and in area presidencies. And it's basically to build up and strengthen the church. And so we're there working with local leaders to teach and to support, to lift and to encourage, and to help them understand the patterns of church leadership that we receive directly from the First Presidency and the 12. Over the last several years, our understanding and our feelings about the 70 have strengthened. The way that the senior brethren rely and trust the 70, the way we respond and try and do what they would have us do, has been just a marvelous experience for all of us.
0: In that connection, and perhaps as a parting word or two, do you have feelings about the gospel of Jesus Christ that you would be willing to share with us in conclusion?
1: Oh, I'd love to. At the center of all of our lives, it's to understand who we are, that we are children of a loving Heavenly Father who sent us here knowing the risks, but to support us and to help us understand who we are and what He expects of us. And I know and testify of that divine truth, that we are spiritual children of a loving Heavenly Father, and there is a divine plan, and He is as helpful, concerned, and a desire to help us come back to him than we even understand. That part of that plan was the Savior Jesus Christ, to do what we couldn't do for ourselves. And our faith and our focus on the Savior to be washed clean, to be forgiven of things that we have done wrong, and also the things that we just don't aren't able to accomplish, that he can help us achieve all that that we need to return and live with our Heavenly Father and with the Savior again. My personal connection and testimony as a young missionary had to do with the Restoration, and I think it's interesting that that as I've interviewed missionaries and you ask, you know, where were the foundations of your testimony, they go to Joseph Smith and the Book of Mormon. And I think primarily that's because the Savior knows that if that's true, it's all true, and we connect. And I love and appreciate Joseph Smith, his valiance as a young boy, his unrelenting desire to do whatever Heavenly Father asked him in the face of all adversity, mm-hmm. and what he left as the abilities for so many generations now to follow, to connect and understand the power of the Book of Mormon, the converting power of the Spirit that comes with study and reading the Book of Mormon. So I share my testimony, my feelings that the gospel is true. The plan is profound but simple, and that the Savior is at the heart of all that, working tirelessly to bring us all back to our Heavenly Father. And I share that testimony with you in the name of Jesus Christ. Amen.
0: Amen. Elder Christensen, thank you. Thank you for your testimony, for your insights, for your information and knowledge. We are grateful for what we have heard and felt during this hour that we've been together. You've been listening to a conversation with Elder Craig C. Christensen of the 70 of the Church of Jesus Christ of Latter-day Saints. We hope you've heard something today that will bless your life. Thank you for joining us.
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4: In 2014, a flash flood hit Rexburg, Idaho, damaging homes, businesses, and farms. The Smiths were one family that got hit the hardest by that flood. Todd Smith tells us his story.
5: My daughter and I went down into the basement to see if water was coming into the basement yet. And just about the time we got into that bedroom, the water started pouring into a window well, and it filled up in just a matter of seconds. And I turned to her and said, "We got to get out of here." And so we turned, and just as we turned around, the window blew out. And so there's broken glass everywhere. We got out of the room, she came out, and then I closed the door behind us to try and buy us some time. And we ran across the basement to her room to try and gather up some clothes. And about that time, I mean, just a matter of 30 seconds or so, the door in that bedroom blew out into the basement. Within a minute, there was 3 feet of water throughout the entire basement. From then, it was just a rescue effort, trying to gather as much stuff as we could, and it wasn't much longer after that. People just started showing up about as fast as the water was coming in. People were showing up.
4: The Smiths were overwhelmed, not just by the damage to their home, but by the amount of help they received from their neighbors. Todd mentioned that the neighbors were stopping by within minutes of their house being flooded. They were eager to share the load of the Smiths' damaged house. On this episode of Here to Help, we join producer Sarah Eyring as she follows the efforts of those who rallied around this family to help rescue their home.
6: It was, I mean, it's just indescribable how much water came so fast. And I just immediately said, you know, we got to start getting the water away from the window. We got to start redirecting it as much as possible. It's just unbelievable. I mean, just pouring into their house.
7: That was Melinda Barnes. She was one of the first people to witness the Smith's basement being filled with floodwater.
6: There were some snow shovels laying on the ground, and we just started using those snow shovels, and just like you're rowing a boat, we start pushing the water down so that it would go out into the street. 2 hours of that later, and we probably had, I think, anywhere from 50 to 100 people that showed up. Pretty soon we had bucket brigades going, and we weren't getting much out of the basement, but at least we were getting away from the house so it wasn't continuing to fill. You know, we had farmers showing up with their pumps just within 30 minutes. It's just amazing to me. I mean, it would have taken them months to do what we did in 24 hours.
7: I arrived in Rexburg shortly after the storm hit, and cleanup was already in full swing. I expected to see debris everywhere. Instead, I saw clean streets. The people of Rexburg had responded to each other's needs so quickly that signs of the flood seemed almost non-existent. Mark Bennion explained the scene of the cleanup.
8: There's just a lot of people that came out and just said, let's see what we can do to help those that are in need. It was wonderful. People in the neighborhood were driving by and say, hey, what can we get for you? What do you need? And we say, oh, I need some buckets. Can you bring buckets? And can you bring brooms? Or we need some more shovels. And people were just out helping. There was a real spirit of what can we do? How can we help? And then people just jumping in and going for it. They saw a need and they went for it.
7: It was day three of the cleanup, and new volunteers continued to show up at the Smith's house. Many of them were children and teenagers, like Angelica.
9: After it started raining, we just decided to go drive around because the people that lived the next door down last year, their basement flooded. And so we went to go help them. But when we drove up the street, we're like, nope, it's not them. It's the Smiths this time. I've just been here for the past 2 days. I just come when I finish my chores at my house.
7: A few of the other kids told me what they were doing to help.
10: Well, I've been taking out the garbage. I've been cleaning up. I've been running errands back and forth, putting things in bags, taking things out to the garage, rubbing off the dirt off things, and stuff like that.
11: Three of us, plus Valerie Smith, are getting the mud out of the
9: wood. Like, there's the cement, and then there's this wood board with other wood boards sticking out of it, and then there's just mud, like, built up behind that board. So we're just trying to get the mud from underneath the board and behind it, trying to get mud out of the basement. Because it was just so muddy down there. It wasn't like clear water, it was just mud water.
7: I learned simple yet powerful lessons of service from these kids. I gathered them and I asked them for their thoughts on helping others.
12: One thing that I feel is if someone needs help, help them. I mean, if you don't have anything better to do, I mean, that's something really good to do. Like, usually during the summer, I don't do anything. I just sit around, play games, read books. And then when this happened, all I've done for the past couple days is be over here helping. Whenever I do service, I feel better about myself, get to know people better, and I become closer to them.
11: I kind of feel the love for their family because I know that some of the farmers, their fields were flooded and like ruined, and yet they were here the whole time pumping the water out. And you know, all the people, like everyone probably has leaks in their house, and yet like the whole ward was over here. Reminds you of all the love that people, so it was pretty nice.
9: I know what it's like to need help, and it's kind of the worst feeling in the world, feeling like nobody wants to help you. And so we just wanted to come and help. I think that service is just a way of forgetting yourself and remembering that other people might have bigger needs than you do.
7: Jake told me what he noticed in himself while he was helping.
12: The reason I really helped is when we were doing it, it didn't really feel like work, and I never got really tired of doing it. I mean, every once in a while I would get slightly exhausted, but I was never tired of doing it. I never had any pain anywhere in my body while I was doing it. Then after I was done helping and they didn't need their help anymore and I went back to my house, that was when like the pain came in because I wasn't helping them anymore.
11: It's not one of those things like chores at your house. You're like, do we have to? We can just put off for tomorrow. Because I've always hated doing chores at my house, but whenever I go to like a cousin's house or a friend's house, I'm like first to pitch in. It's not something that you don't want to do. It's something that when you're doing it, you feel blessings. And I think the reason Jake didn't feel that exhausted when he was helping was because it was kind of like the Holy Ghost telling him that it was what he should be doing. And so it helped him get through it all the way.
7: I talked with both Melinda and Todd again and asked what they had learned from the flood.
6: As I pondered about it later, I thought, you know, the storm was only 3 miles in radius. So literally, it was just Rexburg. You know, we had farmers in our ward that lost all their crops, farmers who lost part of their crops, and so one farmer who didn't even get touched. But as I've pondered about it, I really felt like it was kind of a bit of a wake-up call for us, you know, for the Lord to say, hey, I love you, and I want you to serve each other better, you know, and I want you to do more for each other. And I hate to see people like the Smith suffering, but I know it has touched every single person's heart.
13: This experience does not feel like a hardship to us. the Lord has really blessed us. You know, all that stuff that's in the dumpster out on the street, He's not taking that away from us. It's the blessings that are coming. It's the humility that He's giving us, the service that, you know, people can do. It's all these things that He's giving. That's what is important. It's just been a blessing after blessing.
7: As I wrapped up my time in Rexburg, I found myself feeling grateful for the chance to see such loving service in action. Mark told me how he thought this event changed a few perspectives.
8: Well, I think most people noticed, oh boy, I've got some problems, but what about those that are widowed or those that don't have the resources? Who else can I go and help out? I mean, cell phones were ringing, people were calling, saying, hey, how are you doing? Is everything okay? What's happening in your basement? Do you have any flooding? But I think there was really, in all of it, a lot of people are like, well, there are people that have it worse than we do, so let's get out and help out.
7: Todd's daughter, Erin, told me what it was like to watch so many people help her family.
14: It was really touching to see just the assembly lines outside, all the people that were hoping, and I didn't know half of them either.
4: This Here to Help episode focuses on serving even when we are not asked. The people of Rexburg saw that their neighbor was in bad shape. They didn't wait to be asked to do something. They just ran over to help. Today in studio, we have Camilla Hallows. Camilla has a similar story when she lived in Texas. In short, Camilla's story is about how her local church congregation helped her when a surprise early delivery threw her life into upset. They thought they had planned to move to a bigger apartment just right so they could have it all done before she delivered her third child. But her baby came early. While she was in the hospital, her congregation cleaned out her old apartment and moved the entire family into their new place. So when she came home from the hospital with her new baby, everything was already taken care of. Ideal situation. Camilla, tell me a little bit about this neighborhood and this church family of yours in Texas so we can kind of have a feel for the players.
15: My husband and I lived far away from both of our families, and so we really felt like our church congregation was our family. And at this particular time when we really needed their help, they came to our rescue.
4: Now, your husband, I assume, was at the hospital with you, right?
15: He was.
4: So he didn't organize this.
15: No.
4: He didn't drop a bug in anybody's ear.
15: No, not at all.
4: I had already mentioned in the intro that you thought you had planned this out just right.
15: I did.
4: Of course, this was a third baby, so you kind of knew that planning doesn't always work, right?
15: Right.
4: So tell me a little bit about it. You were moving so that you could have a bigger apartment for the third child? Is that what it was?
15: We were, yes. So we thought we would have plenty of time to move before he came. We rushed to the hospital, and I barely had anything packed. While I was giving birth, they came in and packed up my entire house for us.
4: And from what I understand, they cleaned it, right?
15: They did. So after the fact, after we were out, my husband returned to work. He has a very busy schedule and he travels. I was planning on going over late at night to do the final touches, to clean the fridge and the bathrooms. And one of those neighbors had beat me to it, and I went over to find that everything was clean.
4: You know, it's amazing when something like that happens. Even when you have planned and when things do go according to schedule.
15: Yeah.
4: About 9 years ago, we moved just across town. We had it all planned out. Friends came over to help us move. Nothing works like you expect, you know.
15: Yeah.
4: It was hard to get out in time. And we moved into this new neighborhood, and our local church was there to help us unload the truck and do all these things. And we hadn't finished cleaning out the house, the old house. And the new family was taking possession. And so Elaine went down across town, my wife Elaine did, and one of these women we hardly knew from our new neighborhood on her own drove over and said, Elaine, I saw you leave. I thought you might need some help. And Elaine said, here is this old woman, you know, cleaning toilets, you know, and vacuuming
15: really
4: this empty
15: sweet
4: house. And once again, this is kind of what we're focusing on in this episode, is that when people help, when you don't ask or you don't expect it, sometimes it even means more to you, doesn't it?
15: Definitely, yes.
4: Now, obviously, you felt very grateful that they helped you. What else did you learn from it about your responsibility and what you should do in the future?
15: Well, I felt indebted. You know, I felt like I owed them something. And when I thought about it, I realized that there's nothing that they wanted back. You know, they were doing it out of Christ-like love. You know, there is no way I could pay them back. And the best way that I could pay them back is just try and be more Christ-like and try and listen to the Spirit when it told me to help a neighbor out.
4: Well, you know, there's a saying that from small things, great things can come to pass. And I really hope our listeners resonate with that idea. Sometimes we get overwhelmed when people talk about service. We think we need to do some big charity campaign, or we need to build a house for Habitat for Humanity, or do something that's going to take a lot of time or take a lot of money or a lot of effort. And sometimes these little acts of service can be just as important, and sometimes they mean even more because they're personal. Yeah, there's a popular expression that's been going around for a while called paying it forward. Mm-hmm. And I was thinking as you were talking about, you thought, I can't give these people anything back, but I can always be looking for opportunities to help other people.
15: Exactly.
4: And if we all do that, the world will sure be a great place. Thanks. Well, Camilla, thanks so much for coming and sharing that story. I know it seemed like a simple one, but it's a meaningful one, and we hope it inspired our listeners.
15: Thank you.
4: We'd like to close with one more story about people who helped without being asked. This is a story that we heard on NPR. It's the story about Maurice Roland and Miguel Alvarez. These two young men worked in an assisted living center in California that went broke. And when the company stopped paying the staff, 16 staff members just stopped coming to work. Maurice was a cook at the assisted living center, and Miguel was the janitor. And they both said, we can't leave these old people without any help. So for 3 or 4 days, they came in and did all the work. In fact, they said that they would go home to shower and change and come back to make sure the patients were taken care of at night. They distributed their medications. They fed them. They took care of them until eventually the fire company and the police came and took over, and legislation was passed to make sure that people in such centers aren't left adrift without anyone to help them. In fact, the story was called, If We Left, They Wouldn't Have Had Nobody. But they did have somebody, these two young men who did it all on their own. Just one last note about this story. Miguel said that he was partially inspired because when he was young, his parents had abandoned him. And he couldn't stand the thought of people that seemed like his grandparents being left without anyone to take care of him. So I hope that these three stories today about Rexburg and Camilla's church family helping her with her pregnancy and her move, and this story about these two young men in California might encourage us to look for opportunities to serve.
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17: In a moment, a life can change. All that was suddenly feels strangely different. Life isn't easy. It was never meant to be easy. It was meant to give us wisdom, even when life's lessons sometimes seem unbearable. Welcome to this week's edition of Enduring It Well with host W.A. Christensen.
18: Seventeen-year-old Jesse Scott had a sore throat. His mother picked up a prescription, gave Jesse the first dose, and he went to sleep. Hours later, they could not wake him. Barely alive, he was rushed to the hospital. The ER doctor determined that the pharmacist had mistakenly not diluted Jesse's prescribed medication, effectively giving him 20 times the safe dose. For 72 days, Jesse laid in a coma, clinging to life. On the 73rd day, he woke up. I had the opportunity to visit with Jesse in his home, and that interview will be aired later in the show. But first, greetings to his parents, Laurie and Wayne Scott, who are in the studio with us. Welcome to Enduring It Well.
19: Thank you for having us.
20: Yes, thank you. We're grateful to be here.
18: Tell us about Jesse. What was he doing in his life before this happened?
20: Well, he had graduated early from high school. He was into art. He used to do claymation. He was very good at writing, great at drawing, loved to paintball, and just had big dreams of the things he wanted to do. He's planning to go on a mission for our church, and just, you know, life was looking good, and he had a lot to look forward to.
18: So tell us what happened to Jesse.
20: He had an extremely bad sore throat, and he'd been not been able to sleep for a couple days. And so I took him into the doctor to get some medication. And the medication that was prescribed for him was just to help relieve the pain. They actually didn't find strep, but they were trying to figure out, you know, why he hurt so much. As it turns out, he had a lot of different sores down his throat. And we went to the pharmacy, and I got it filled. And he immediately took the medicine after we got home and went up to take a nap in his bedroom. And I thought, well, I could just leave him, you know, we'll see you tomorrow. You know, he's an older boy, get plenty of rest. He was up in his room taking a nap, and I went throughout my day, and as several times, about every 3 hours, I kept getting these strong feelings and impressions that I needed to go up and check on him. And he had been breathing louder and then snoring louder and, you know, breathing heavier. And I noticed that difference, but I thought, well, he's just because he's tired, hasn't slept, and, you know, that was a good thing. And so...
19: So how many times did you go in and check on him?
20: I checked on him twice, and the third time was about 11 o'clock at night, and I was extremely tired, so I sent my husband up, please just go check on him one more time before we go to bed.
19: Wayne, what did you find when you went up there?
21: I did something unusual and immediately acted upon her request and ran upstairs and heard Jesse breathing really shallow, and there was some gurgling. And I immediately went over to try to wake him up. He wouldn't budge or respond to anything. Open his eyelids, and his pupils were just

0: his organs were shut down, and he was just hanging on by a thread of life at that point.
1: Well, I immediately, of course, jumped out of the bed and ran upstairs to him, calling 911. He was 6'2 at the time. I pulled him off his bed, got him to the floor, and, you know, proceeded to do everything that the 911 operator told me to do. I really didn't have much time to think about what was going on. I was just totally reacting to the circumstances.
2: So they arrived. What did they do?
1: I think it took 4 to 6 guys to take him downstairs on a sheet. They immediately went into action. He was in extremely bad shape. You know, everything had shut down but one lung in the heart. They put a bag on him and were bagging him really fast. And they got him down the stairs and took him out into the ambulance.
2: What did you find when you got to the hospital?
1: I just remember looking at him, and it was just so surreal. He's in this bed, and they're instant into action, and they've got him hooked up to everything, and he's got, you know, they're bagging him super fast because the ventilators won't even work on him. He's in such distress. I remember thinking, this is just so extremely surreal as I looked in at his body. You know, this is like we're watching something. This is not happening to us. Yeah. You know, it's not happening to him. It was just like this incredible dream, this nightmare.
0: As we looked at him in the emergency room, I think we knew then, just by the way they were treating him and running around him. And
2: it was intense.
0: It was intense, yes. We knew that he was in trouble. Then the doctor came out and asked us if, you know, we knew what the medicine was and all that. Of course, we had that box of medicine with us. He looked at the outside instructions where it said to give him a teaspoon, and then took the bottle out and looked at it where it was different instructions. And we found out right then that the pharmacist had not diluted the medicine, so he got 20 times the dose with the one teaspoon we gave him. So he was definitely overdosed and was really on the fringe of death at that point.
1: Which, you know, it, in layman's terms, that was kind of like equal to 20 Percocets as well. I can't even take one. It makes me sick. And here my son had taken 20.
2: So what did they do for him?
1: Well, they tried putting medication on him to counter-react the medication, and there was no way. It had been in him too long. It had been in him 8 hours before we even knew we were in trouble. So they just kept doing everything they possibly could. For 3.5 hours, they bagged him. They did tests. They did, you know, everything they could, and then they decided they had to send us up to a different hospital at that point, and they couldn't lifeline him because of the whiteout snowstorm, and so they proceeded to go in the middle of the night.
2: So as you went through the next couple of hours, the next couple of days, these were slow motion moments. What was that like?
0: Well, what was interesting with that is when I sat there and looked at Jesse, and at this point he was all puffed up, you know, his kidneys weren't working, and I had an extremely hard time being in the room with him. I just was too emotional about it. It was almost like time was standing still. You know, in your mind you think, first of all, is this really happening? What are the facts and how did all this, you know, happen? What are we going to do? I just started another job, and a bunch of things just go through your mind about how you're going to handle this. But I still was thinking at that time that always just a reaction and he'll come out of it. I never once thought that he was an anoxic brain injury patient and you know, basically his brain was starved for oxygen.
2: And that this would be life-changing.
0: Yes.
2: So you hadn't really comprehended that at that point?
0: Not till the doctor came in and told me that we should gather our family around, that Jesse was not going to make it through. And so I kind of came out crying and white-faced to Lori and told her that was the case. And of course, Lori, being my rock, said, no, he's not. He's going to live.
1: I never, ever felt like he was going to die. There was just this most interesting peace and calm that even though everything was so crazy around us, the part that, you know, was standing still, if I think of it, it was just the peace that surrounded the whole situation. And I just never even gave it a thought. I can only think of a couple times in the last several years where I even thought that I would lose him. I always thought, no, he's going to live and he's going to walk again.
2: Do you remember your prayers at that time? Do you remember what was said or your feelings at the time?
1: I know what was amazing to me is somewhere in the craziness at the very beginning that Wayne actually took the time before he even left Jesse's room to give him a blessing.
0: Yeah, that actually was one of the first things that I did. I just remember it wasn't any long, elaborate thing. I was so scared. I was shaking. It strictly was just, you know, Heavenly Father, please make him well. As far as praying goes, when you're under those kind of circumstances where you're son has gone from a cold and a sore throat to a brain injury, your prayers get very intense. All of a sudden, these prayers were not casual anymore. I was on my knees pleading with Heavenly Father for inspiration.

0: inspiration and help, that we would get Jesse everything and anything that he would need, and selfishly asking him to stay with us and not to pass on.
1: One of the first prayers that I remember is waking up. I slept either in chairs or on the floor. I woke up one morning on the floor in the first few days, and Heavenly Father blessed me that I could sleep when I finally was able to get some sleep. And this was in a waiting room, and so I woke up all by myself, and I realized when I woke up what had happened and where I was, and that the reality was true of what we were living. And I just remember crying and praying to my Heavenly Father and being assured also, because I'm the one that gave him the medicine, that this was not my fault, which I knew it wasn't, but it was so nice for Heavenly Father to tell me that. And I just felt this peace and this overwhelming love of him having his arms around me, and that everything was going to be okay. It was just the most incredible feeling to never know that you were alone, that Heavenly Father was always there from the get-go. He never leaves us alone, and I'm so grateful that we recognized his presence in our lives.
2: What happened next?
0: We called family members. I grew up in the Northwest in the Portland, Oregon area, and my father and brother showed up for their support as representing that side of the family. And again, all of us went in to Jesse's bedside and gave him a priesthood blessing with my father's voice. It wasn't too long after that that Jesse's organ started switching on. And you could see these various things come on. And so we knew more tender mercies were happening to us, which we were very grateful for.
2: It's a slow process. Victories that look on the surface like they're small, but they're huge, where you see a pH number increase and become better. You see the CO2 retention drop. What were they doing? Where were you going?
1: Well, when we began, his heart rate was 160. So that was incredible to watch that thing slowly, much slowly, because we had to spray him with water. He was so feverish and so hot. Fans were going on him. He had tubes coming out everywhere. Here we have a boy that is so sick. There were so many incredible, amazing things that we recognized. Me being with him most of the time and not wanting to leave his room, except for when they kicked me out, was that, you know, I knew, even though it was beknownst to anyone else, could he see, could he hear? You know, nothing, he couldn't function anywhere. Everything was totally immobile. He was paralyzed. And to be able to listen to Heavenly Father and know that he was trying to send you a message through the fact that maybe things were dropped and he would jump, and you knew he can hear. Wow, he can hear, and that's amazing. One day when I happened to be looking at him, and then his eyes warmed up, and he just had this glaze and this stare, and that's all he had. I mean, he didn't track, he didn't do anything. To see those eyes warm up and to know that he could see me and hear in my head, Mom. And I knew that he could see me, and he knew I was watching him.
2: That was a sweet moment.
1: It was just an amazing gift. And we had so many of those along the way. There were times, because he couldn't move his arms, maybe in the first couple days, an arm would go up randomly. And then it didn't happen again. And then one day the nurse happened to say to me, do you think that you can go home now that we've got him stable? And we were being very quiet. And I said, no, I don't think I can go home. I don't think I can leave him. And then to look over at him and see a tear rolling down the side of his face and know that he had heard me. And there were just so many wonderful things that happened like that. I happened to leave on the eighth day. My husband was set apart for the Tabernacle Choir, and so I left just to see him being set apart for this new calling. And when I got back, just to say, hi, bud, how are you? And lean down. And suddenly those arms that hadn't moved went up around me and gave me a hug. And they never did it again. But that was just another gift the Heavenly Father gave us along the way to buoy up our spirits.
2: So how long was he in a coma?
1: He was 72 days.
3: This is W.A. Christensen, host of Enduring It Well, and you've been listening to Laurie and Wayne Scott, whose son Jesse was accidentally overdosed through a faulty prescription that was not diluted. Stay with us to hear my interview with Jesse at his bedside at the end of today's program.
4: You are listening to another episode of Enduring It Well with host W.A. Christensen, sponsored by The Church of Jesus Christ of Latter-day Saints.
2: What happened when he came out of the coma?
1: I actually stayed with him for 26 days in the beginning, and then I started to go home to sleep at night. And, you know, always making sure somebody was there during the waking hours with him. I would stay extremely late at night, and then somebody would get there, and then I would show up. And I happened to walk in one morning. Now, he had been through so much. And along the way, he had made noises, you know, crying, things hurt. And at one point, he started tracking me, you know, and noticing that those amazing things. And then I happened to walk in one morning, and they had been doing a transfer with him, three gals. And apparently, they had almost dropped him. And so they hurry and grabbed him. I mean, he's, you know, 140 pounds probably at that time, and 6'2". And they almost lost him. They put him on the bed, and they thought they were asking a rhetorical question because he had never had any words. And they said, you know, did they do a good transfer? Did Casey do a good transfer? And he said, no. And they were just totally shocked. And he repeated that again to them, no, no, very slow and monotone. And so when I heard this, I ran in there and I was just crying. And then he started copying me. And then I was laughing and he was copying me. And we went back and forth. And it was just, I knew he was on his way. We were so close to coming out of it. And there were signs along the way, like I think, look at it like different levels of consciousness. You know, I knew things, and I could see that gradually it's like layers were being peeled off of him, that he was getting closer and closer. But this was just beyond amazing, because they never thought he would wake up and be, you know, he would be talking, he could ever move again. They never thought any of this was possible. They just told us now that we've got him living, we expect nothing from him. If he ever wakes up, he will never have his personality. He will never be himself. He would have to learn everything all over again. And I never believed any of that was true. I always knew it was him, because he would tease me with his eyes. And I just always had this assurance from Heavenly Father that it was him. I always knew it was him.
0: After he woke up, it was very early Saturday morning, when we got a phone call from the nurse by his bedside that said, he's awake. I hear Laurie get on the phone. And she's conversing with what I think is my son, Jesse. And sure enough, it is. And she gets into the conversation and says, oh my goodness, we need to get over to the rehab center. Jesse is waking up. And so she's getting ready. We get another phone call. I answer it. And it's my son, Jesse. They put the phone up to his ear. And he, you know, keeps repeating, Dad. And I said, yeah, we're coming over. We're coming over. And then he said, I love you.
2: I find it interesting that the one moment he had to talk to you, what his message was to you, I love you, Dad.
0: Yes. And what a glorious reunion that was, to run down that hall and to see him awake, and a lot of crying, a lot of happiness, a lot of amazing things. One instance that is a little tender to me is I was at the rehab center with Jesse. There's two beds. He's laying in his and I'm laying on mine, and we're watching TV. His grandmother would come and visit every day. It's Laurie's mother. And Jesse just said, oh, hi, Grandma. And so I'm waiting for her to come in, because Jesse's just so casual about it. And pretty soon I say, Jesse, Grandma's not here. And he says, no, I'm not talking about that Grandma. I'm talking about your mother. Well, my mom's been passed away over 20 years.
1: I had this calm feeling that he was not always in his body. He was in so much pain when he was in the coma. And I always felt that way. And then when he woke up, I went back to sleeping at the hospital again with him for like 26 days, and he would wake up in the middle of the night at like 3 o'clock in the morning, and he would tell me the most amazing things. He would tell me who he'd been with, and totally reaffirmed everything that we believed. He'd been with my father and my mother-in-law and many other people that had passed on before that we knew and loved. He'd be talking in his bedroom and I'd say, who are you talking to? And he'd say, your dad, you know, and he would give us little messages, just things that meant something to us, that we knew it was them that was sending the message to us. And we always knew they were there. And he's continued to have those experiences through the past 5 years, even after he's gone home.
0: Jesse told us that he had a choice, that he could stay and pass on, or he could come back down. And he learned that if he did that, there'd be a lot of others that he might be able to touch and to help. Another reason is he said he kept seeing his mom and dad cry. And he said, especially you, Dad, in the morning in the shower. And I had never said anything, but he was absolutely right. Every morning, for some reason, when I got in the shower, of course, you have a prayer in your heart the whole time, but I would weep in the shower. And I never told anybody that.
2: You're both musical. You mentioned a moment ago, Laurie, that Wayne was set apart into the Mormon Tabernacle Choir, and you're now a member of the Mormon Tabernacle Choir. What role did music play for you during this time? I mean, here you're going through this, and then you're going down into the tabernacle, and you're singing these incredible faith-filled hymns. What role did music play for you?
1: Well, you know, I always just felt it was so incredibly important to have music around him. It helps heal the soul, and it speaks to you in ways that nothing else can. One day when I was walking down the hallway outside of the MICU, I actually wasn't thinking about anything that I can recall, and all of a sudden, I had the words from the Messiah, "Come unto him, all ye that are heavy laden, and he will give you rest. He shall feed his flock like a shepherd." They just overcame me. I was so overwhelmed at that point that those thoughts came into my mind. They just meant so much more to me than they ever had before.
0: Laurie was, of course, at the hospital. I had a bunch of my new bass friends in the choir really wanted me to come and attend this spoken word. I did that Sunday morning. I went, and I wept most of the time. It seemed like every song was for me, every single song.

0: How does it feel to have to deal with the consequences of someone else's negligence?
1: Well, at first, you know, we really felt sorry for the pharmacist because, you know, he was going to have to live with the knowledge that he'd made this mistake. We found out that it was a senseless mistake that didn't need to happen. He was, in fact, addicted to medication and been a drug addict for 40 years, and we just wept. We just felt so overwhelmed. Our son was having to suffer because of the negligence of someone else. As I've looked back through the whole thing, and even in the beginning, I didn't realize that as a person, I always tried to look for the positive, that I looked at the glass, you know, half full instead of half empty. So I really always was kind of looking for all the positive things that happened and not dwelling on anything negative. Things that were negative were so momentarily. I was always looking for the next step and the next positive action that was going to happen, because I always knew and felt things were going to get better.
2: I had a little bit of different reaction, maybe taking the fatherly side, the dad side. I was upset, and I actually got to the point where I thought it was affecting me and I was being negative, or, you know, whatever you might want to call it. I have a very good individual that pulled me aside and told me that he had a son that had been killed by another and how ugly it made him, until he finally decided he needed to forgive.
0: So you have to deal with how it's affecting you. You're finding ways that you can now face this trial that you're in. This mistake will also affect Jesse for the rest of his life. What is his attitude towards the wrong that was done to him?
1: Well, in the beginning, you know, when he first woke up, one of the first questions he asked the nurse was, you know, what happened to me? He didn't recall in the beginning. And then he just wept to realize what had happened. And of course, those memories came back to him, you know, gratefully, all his long-term and short-term. It took a while, but they've all come back. You know, that's the part that we were the most worried about. We knew what he wanted to do in life. We were more worried about him and how he would handle it. He has been fantastic. Yes, there's been times that he's cried. Things have been very painful for him, and he wishes he didn't have to do it. He just is a happy young man that still has dreams and wants to do so much.
2: The famous phrase that came out of Jesse's mouth when asked that very question, how do you feel about this and are you angry? It's better to live in a world of forgiveness than a world of hate.
0: It's powerful.
2: Yes.
0: Powerful.
1: I've always said, if you could encompass 5 years and pick one word, what would it be? And there's a myriad of things I could pick, but it's always been the word of gratitude. I am so grateful for the fact that we still have our son. Yes, it's hard, but we've been given gifts all along the way from our Heavenly Father that help us to get us through, to help him get through. Gratitude frees you. It gives you strength. And we just feel so extremely blessed.
0: I was talking with my son, Jason, who has muscular dystrophy, recently about some of the challenges he faces. And he said, you know, Dad, my life is hard, but it's worth it. I hear you saying that as you look at the gratitude that you have, and you're grateful for the outcome. You're grateful for the things you've learned. He has a sore throat. You put him to bed. You get some medication. Your life changes. It shatters your world. What have you learned about the fragile nature of life?
2: You know, you use the word fragile. It certainly is that. At a moment's notice, or snap of a finger, or whatever you want to say there, your life can change. And if you have a firm foundation in your beliefs and a strong family support around you, you can get through anything. Of course, number one with that is support from your Heavenly Father.
0: Laura, you and Wayne, through this experience, have had many moments where you knew there was communication happening. What have you learned about the way your Father in Heaven communicates with us, and with you specifically during this trial?
1: We have to be open to listen to Him. We have to be able to follow His direction, His promptings. Yes, I could have ignored the promptings. I could have said, no, he's fine. He's 18. I'll let him sleep till tomorrow. He hadn't slept in 2 days. But instead, you know, follow those promptings. And even the slightest little prompting, you know, praying to Heavenly Father and actually listening to Him.
2: I think one of the most important things that I've learned about communicating with our Heavenly Father and to see how He communicates with us is to put yourself in the frame of mind where you can be receptive to those feelings. If you're too angry, too busy, too caught up in the day, or whatever it might be, whoever, maybe you sent somebody down to get in touch with you and they're not going to get through. So if you're in the right frame of mind and you have those feelings of inspiration follow up on them, as crazy as they may seem. And I don't believe you'll be led astray, but you just got to make yourself available for those communications.
0: What have you learned about the power of keeping an eternal perspective?
2: That's probably a huge part that has helped us through this. If you just get to the very bottom line, no matter what happens, no matter what, Jesse's going to be okay. Now, does that mean he passes on and keeps progressing on the other side? Or does it mean he stays here and fights with us? Either way, I mean, it's obviously when I'd prefer for him to be with us. But, you know, Heavenly Father, let thy will be done.
1: I remember in one of my first fervent prayers that I said to Heavenly Father, you know, not ever really believing that he would die, but I told Heavenly Father, if you need him more than I do, please take him home. I still had such a peace and calm feeling about me, but if he was done with this journey and he needed to go on the other side to complete his journey, then, you know, we would be okay.
0: As you've watched Jesse rise above his challenge, what feelings have you felt for this courageous son of yours?
2: That's a great question. He's my hero. He really is. And I'm so proud of him. So proud of him and how he's fought. Every day, these therapies that hurt him. Everything he has to do every day. And then when you see that little success of something new, that smile on his face. So, he's just my hero. I'm so proud of him.
1: He has been an amazing, strong man through such a difficult time. He just rises above it. Yes, we have ups and downs, but he always rises above it. He's always looking to the future.
2: That quote from Winston Churchill, never, never, never give up. And you don't. You keep the faith. You have the ability to make a lot of positive things happen out of tragic things. Challenges into victories and successes.
1: I really believe in the power of prayer. And I'm so grateful for Heavenly Father who listens to us. And he knows us. And this has been so evident through this whole process. As we are given these gifts, they're gifts especially for us because he is trying to tell us that he loves us. And he's with us through our darkest hours. We feel his love around us. Grateful for his son who loved us enough that he made it possible that we can be together as families forever, eternally, whether he was to stay with us or not.
0: I'm in Jesse's home at his bedside on this quiet fall evening. Thanks for visiting with me tonight. Let me ask you a couple of questions. What do you remember when you first woke up?
3: Well, when I took the medicine, I went into coma, and I saw my grandpa, my grandma, and Heavenly Father and Jesus Christ.
0: Do you remember how you felt when you saw that?
3: Just peaceful. It was awesome.
0: You were in a coma for 72 days. Could you hear your family talking to you?
3: Yeah. When they said, can you lick your eyes, I did it.
0: And so what have you learned from having gone through this experience?
3: Patience.
0: And how did you learn that patience?
3: Probably when I saw Heavenly Father and Jesus Christ. Jesus Christ said, brother, where art thou? Which means, where have you been?
0: What are you thankful for at this stage in your life?
3: Just thankful to be alive. When I was up in heaven, I saw my family like crying. Then I Heavenly Father and Jesus Christ gave me the choice to come back or stay, and I chose to come back. And when Heavenly Father gave me the choice to come back, he's like, it's going to be hard. But I was like, I don't care. I'm going to come back to my family.
0: And has it been hard?
3: Yeah, it's been hard, but it's been worth it.
0: What's the most important thing we can do while we're here?
3: Work hard and keep the covenants.
0: What would you say to somebody who may have been in a car accident or, you know, unfortunately had an accidental overdose of medication like you did or whatever, who's waking up going, is this now my life? This is a strange situation. It's a different life. What would you say to them to encourage them?
3: Just keep working hard. It takes patience, but it's worth it.
0: What do you do to keep your perspective, to know where you're headed and how you're going to get there?
3: Well, I have to be honest, sometimes I get down, but my parents and my friends and family like lift me up and make me happy.
0: What makes you happy?
3: Just being at home with my family.
0: Are you grateful for your life?
3: Yeah, I'm way grateful.
0: Even what's happened to you?
3: When I first woke up, I was really mad at the guy that did this to me, but as soon as I said I forgive you, the anger left me.
0: So there's a value in having that, in forgiving someone.
3: It's very, very valuable to forgive someone.
0: You were planning on serving a mission. This happened to you. This is your mission, right?
3: And it's a hard mission, but I'm going to keep doing it.
2: This has been Enduring It Well with host W.A. 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
5: Young adults, when spiritual experiences are different from what you expected, by Abby Larkins, Church Magazines. My younger sister and I received our endowment together just a few days before she left on her mission. I was excited to attend the temple with her, and I was ready to take the next step on the covenant path. But that day, my emotions were everywhere. It was the end of summer. A daunting school semester loomed before me. In anticipation of moving back to college, leaving my family, and saying goodbye to my sister, I felt suddenly inconsolable. And although the endowment ceremony was beautiful, it was a lot to take in. I understood very little and was ready to leave the moment the session ended. My sister had a different experience. In the celestial room, she calmly and curiously asked my parents questions about the endowment and seemed to have grasped much more than I had. Meanwhile, I sat in a stupor of silence. I remember holding back tears of frustration and embarrassment that my experience was playing out so differently from hers. I was momentarily tempted to feel bitter that I hadn't had the experience I'd hoped for. But then I remembered two specific things that my temple preparation teachers had told me. One, I would likely not understand everything that happened during my first endowment session. They told me that instead of trying to make sense of it all in the moment, I should try to focus on the peaceful feeling inside the temple. Two, I might leave the temple feeling spiritually tired and overwhelmed, and that was okay. Their wise words slowed my spiraling thoughts and have stuck with me over the years. I believe the same counsel can help us as we reckon with expectations we have about other spiritual experiences, both inside and outside the temple. Adjust your expectations. I'm happy to say that I enjoy attending the temple now, and my understanding of the endowment has grown over the past few years. But I also relate to the desire to have specific expectations for spiritual events, like receiving your endowment or going on a mission. I've even caught myself expecting a significant spiritual experience every time I visit the temple or read my scriptures. But I've come to learn that always having remarkable spiritual experiences just isn't realistic. For instance, some of my temple visits have been enlightening and uplifting, but in others, I've struggled to concentrate or stay awake. As Elder Gary E. Stevenson of the Quorum of the Twelve Apostles recently testified, "Spiritual matters cannot be forced. You can cultivate an attitude and an environment that invite the Spirit, and you can prepare yourself, but you cannot dictate how or when inspiration comes." If you're frustrated about receiving revelation or feeling the Spirit for whatever reason, here are some reminders that have helped me feel connected to Heavenly Father and Jesus Christ and move forward with faith. Remember that the Spirit communicates in many ways. While it can be inspiring to hear about others' spiritual experiences, sometimes it's easy to feel disappointed when our experiences aren't like other people's. Comparing my temple experience to my sister's was discouraging for me, because I didn't want that first experience to get in the way of my enjoying the blessings of temple worship. I had to consciously decide to move past the differences in what my sister and I felt and understood that day. Maybe you wish you cried when you felt the Spirit. Maybe you wish you didn't. Perhaps you feel a pang of envy when you hear stories of people who have revelatory dreams and visions. Maybe you've never experienced a burning in your bosom. Or maybe someone said they felt the Spirit in a situation when you just didn't. The good news is that the Spirit speaks to us in many ways. If your ways are different from another's, that doesn't mean that they're wrong or that the Spirit isn't communicating with you. As we turn to Heavenly Father for help, we can learn how to recognize how the Spirit communicates with us and more fully enjoy our personal spiritual experiences. Elder Ronald A. Rasband of the Quorum of the Twelve Apostles said, "We have the sacred responsibility to learn to recognize the Holy Ghost's influence in our lives and respond. Record your spiritual experiences." One way to recognize the Spirit's influence is by recording your spiritual experiences. Whether that be in a physical journal, on an electronic note, or as a voice memo, Recording your positive experiences is a powerful way to not only remember the good things you felt, but also become better at recognizing how the spirit speaks to you. If you don't know where to start, try being mindful of moments when you feel peace, gratitude, inspiration, or joy. Elder Craig C. Christensen of the 70 said, "To be filled with the Holy Ghost means to be filled with joy, and to be filled with joy means to be filled with the Holy Ghost." As you do this, you may realize that you are feeling the Spirit more than you initially thought. Prioritize sincere communication with God, because we've been told to seek and expect both miracles and personal revelation. It can be especially discouraging when we feel like we aren't receiving either. I've sometimes wondered why I should keep asking God questions when it doesn't seem to me like He's answering them. With this mindset, I become anxious and demanding in my attitude toward Him. But the scriptures tell us, "Seek not to counsel the Lord, but to take counsel from His hand." I notice a shift when I stop looking at revelation as my only motivation to pray, and instead prioritize sincere communication with Heavenly Father. I explain my feelings to Him, describe my worries, express my gratitude, and then meekly ask for the things I lack. I feel actual connection with God when I stop looking at Him as a cosmic vending machine, as Elder D. Todd Christofferson of the Quorum of the 12 Apostles explained. And though I don't always receive an immediate or clear answer, I do know that He always listens to me. And that's enough for me to keep moving forward. Follow guiding principles. When seeking the Spirit and personal revelation, it's important to do so within the correct framework. Quoting Preach My Gospel, Elder Stevenson said, "Having the guidance of the Holy Ghost in your life requires spiritual work. This work includes fervent prayer and consistent scripture study. It also includes keeping your covenants and God's commandments. It includes worthily partaking of the sacrament each week." He then provided four additional guiding principles for inviting and recognizing the promptings of the Spirit. 1. Stand in holy places. Our temples and homes are the most sacred of these dedicated spaces. 2. Stand with holy people. If you hope to feel the Spirit, be with people with whom the Spirit can easily dwell. 3. Testify of holy truths. The Comforter always shares His voice when we testify with our voice. 4. Listen to the Holy Spirit. He speaks in subtle, quiet tones. Find a quiet place, a holy space, where you can seek to receive direction from the Spirit. Though it may not be dramatic or happen in the way you expect, the Spirit will accompany and guide you as you do these things. A new perspective. As my temple preparation teachers reminded me, it's okay to not perfectly understand the gospel, or in my case, the temple, and sometimes our spiritual seeking might leave us feeling a little worn out. It's moments like these that can help us learn patience and reassess our relationship with Heavenly Father and the Holy Ghost. I've noticed that when I've used those feelings to propel me to slow down, act in faith, and turn to Heavenly Father for help, my expectations of spiritual experiences have become faithful instead of anxious and restful instead of frustrating. In these moments, I feel Heavenly Father's love for me. And as I wait for answers, that love is somehow always enough. Seek not to counsel the Lord, but to take counsel from His hand. This voice was created using artificial intelligence.
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6: Come follow me, Luke 1. What was Christ's mission and ministry? Jesus covenanted in the premortal existence to come to earth and be our Savior. See Moses, chapter 4, verse 2, and Abraham, chapter 3, verse 27. As our Savior, He accomplished both His mission and His ministry. President Russell M. Nelson explained, "The Lord's mission in mortality was to accomplish the atonement and to make eternal life a possibility for anyone who would qualify for it. His ministry was everything else that He did, His miracles, his teachings, his love, his focus on ordinances, his teaching us how to pray. Aspects of Christ's mission and ministry are described in many places in the Scriptures. Take a look at the descriptions given by his mother, Mary, in Luke chapter 1, verses 46 through 55. Hannah, also an example of submissiveness, offered a similar prayer about the Lord's ministry in 1 Samuel chapter 2, verses 1 through 10. As the Come Follow Me manual suggests, you might compare these with Jesus' Beatitudes in Matthew chapter 5, verses 3 through 12. Consider listing some of the aspects of Christ's ministry that these scriptures describe. One aspect has been listed as an example. Christ came to help satisfy our spiritual hunger. See 1 Samuel chapter 2, verse 5, Luke chapter 1, verse 53, and Matthew chapter 5, verse 6. Discussion. How do these aspects of the Savior's ministry apply to you personally? Who were the wise men? The scriptures tell us that wise men came from the east, Matthew chapter 2, verse 1, to seek the Savior. The term wise men comes from a Persian word, magi. Though we aren't told exactly who these men were, there are a few things we can say we know about them from what we are told. People have traditionally thought there were three wise men because they brought three gifts. But it's unclear from the scriptures how many wise men there actually were. We also understand that they visited Jesus as a young child rather than as a baby. The wise men clearly were righteous and knew some prophecies about the Messiah's birth. They may have been from a branch of the Lord's people. They diligently sought the Son of God and were led to him by the Spirit. They brought him gifts and then returned to bear witness of his birth to their people. They were also warned in a dream not to tell Herod where the child was. Their faithfulness and diligence can be an inspiring example to us in our personal journeys to draw closer to the Savior. See Bible Dictionary. Magi. What do you think? I need advice helping plan youth activities. What are some good ideas? 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End of the article, Come Follow Me, Luke 1. What was Christ's mission and ministry? 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
11: 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I met a lot of wonderful people on a page about plant propagation, one of my hobbies, and we had some good discussions that eventually led to the gospel. 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
10: Inspire others online. Social media sometimes feels like you're just speaking out into this big void, not knowing who your words will reach. 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Using social media to uplift and inspire others requires that I surrender what the response will be. I show up because there is an authentic message that I have to share, not because I have an expectation for the impact. I trust that my message of encouragement will reach exactly who it needs to, right when they need it most. Cynthia Merrill, Writing Coach.
11: Prayer Role. There are times when I know someone is going through a trial, but I don't know how to help. That's when I rely on the power of prayer. I will name them in my personal prayers and add their names to the temple prayer roll for others to pray for in the temple. You can do that on the Member Tools app. I know prayer is a powerful way to help those in need, and it is something anyone can do anytime. Olivia Kitterman, returned service missionary.
10: Tell your story. Many young adults believe that their ordinary, faith-filled lives aren't interesting enough to be in an article. In reality, the majority of YA Weekly articles are stories of everyday discipleship that testify of the Savior. 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We believe it is a remarkable act of service to turn an insight, a trial, or a moment of inspiration from your life into something that encourages others to keep walking the covenant path. And you don't even have to leave the house to do it. Allison Wood, Church Magazines. Editor's note.
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13: Lex de Azevedo's arrangement of The Lord is My Shepherd underscores our story. Many hymn writers have attempted the task of turning one of the most beloved of all scriptural passages, the 23rd Psalm, into verse. James Montgomery succeeded, retaining the beauty and solace of this psalm, while giving it the rhyme and meter of a traditional hymn pattern. His psalm paraphrase was first printed in 1822.

James Montgomery was born in 1771 in Irvine, Ayrshire, Scotland, 20 miles southwest of Glasgow on the western coast. He was orphaned at age 12 and apprenticed at age 16 as a baker, but was very dissatisfied in that work and left at his first opportunity. James wrote poetry from an early age and eventually found work as a local newspaper publisher's assistant and later as a newspaper publisher himself. His activist views earned him two several month-long prison sentences, during which he wrote more poems, which he later published. James strayed from his parents' Moravian church, but at age 43, requested readmittance with this original poem. People of the living God, I have sought the world around. Paths of sin and sorrow trod, peace and comfort nowhere found. Now to you my spirit turns, turns a fugitive unblessed. Brethren, where your altar burns, oh, receive me into rest. James wrote 400 hymns during his life. Nearly 100 are still in use. Besides The Lord is My Shepherd, some of his most recognizable hymns are A Poor Wayfaring Man of Grief, Prayer is the Soul's Sincere Desire, and Angels from the Realms of Glory. Michael Dowdle's guitar arrangement of The Lord is My Shepherd will accompany the story of the melody of this beloved hymn.

Forsaken may seem a strange name for a tune that is paired with the 23rd Psalm. The explanation for this tune name is that the original melody, composed or arranged by Thomas Koschott, first appeared in a volume of German folk songs for men's voices in 1879. The song began with the words, Verlassen, verlassen, or Forsaken, forsaken.

This song achieved considerable popularity. But by the end of the 19th century, many American Sunday school hymnals had adopted it as the tune for "The Lord is My Shepherd." The tune is also known as Poland. Thomas Koshot was born in 1845 in the mountain valleys of southern Austria in the town of Viktring, now part of Klagenfurt am Wörthersee. His father, a textile master, arranged for him to study chemistry and pursue a career in the textiles field. But Thomas's great talents as a bass vocalist, choir director, and composer eventually led him in another direction. Thomas sang in the court opera and directed the choir. But he eventually formed a vocal quartet, the Koshot Quartet, and toured internationally.

He died in 1914 in Vienna. The Brigham Young University Combined Choirs and Philharmonic Orchestra perform Mack Wilberg's arrangement of The Lord is My Shepherd.

Reed Nibley's piano solo performance of The Lord is My Shepherd is in reality a performance of the melody Forsaken by Thomas Koschot.

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2: Chapter 22, Eternal Reward. On the morning of May 17, 1933, John and Leah Widso awoke to their first view of the Holy Land. From their train window, they saw a barren, rock-strewn plain punctuated by cultivated fields and orchards. John, who had spent years studying the science of farming in deserts, was fascinated by the landscape. "Intensely interesting," he wrote in his journal. After returning to London in the fall of 1931, the Widsos had resumed their responsibilities in the European mission. They were now on their way to Haifa, a city on the eastern coast of the Mediterranean Sea, to set apart a man named Badvagan Piranian and his wife Berta to lead the church's Palestine-Syrian mission. The mission, which would soon oversee four branches in the region, was one of the smallest in the church. Badvagan was Armenian, like most saints in the Middle East, and Berta was Swiss. Both had joined the church in the last decade. At first, Leah had not planned on going to Palestine with John. The economic depression had spread across the globe, devastating communities that were still recovering from the World War. The Widsos' finances were low, and a cross-continent trip would not be cheap. But John had insisted that Leah come with him. "We've done everything in life together, and this trip must be no exception," he had said. "We'll get out of the financial hole somehow." After arriving in Haifa, the Widsos met the Piranians and their 16-year-old daughter, Austridge. John was impressed with the new president. A fluent speaker of Armenian and German, Badvagan also had some knowledge of Turkish, Russian, and English. "Brother Piranian," John reported, "is an intelligent, industrious, sincere man." Leah was equally impressed with Berta. She had a firm testimony of the gospel and was eager to learn how to help the women in the mission participate more fully in their relief societies and YLMIAs. Leah believed these organizations were essential for building up the church in the area. "If these women can be made active and happy through the Relief Society or Beehive and Gleaner Girl programs," she thought, "they are going to become much more capable proselyters for the truth." Leah sometimes felt like she had to move mountains to persuade mission presidents' wives to let local women run their own organizations. But as Berta and Leah worked together, Berta's desire to do the right thing and be a good leader shone. By the time John and Leah were ready to leave Haifa, Leah knew that Berta would do excellent work. From Haifa, Leah and John traveled to Tel Aviv and then to Jerusalem. They planned to take a walking tour to the Western Wall, the last remnant of the ancient temple in Jerusalem. After arriving at their lodging, though, John received a stack of mail and began reading two telegrams silently. Their contents were deeply distressing, but Leah was in good spirits, so he set the mail aside and they left the hotel. The tour took them along old, crooked streets and through colorful bazaars crowded with people. At the Western Wall, they observed Jewish women and men praying and mourning over the destruction of the temple centuries earlier. As Leah looked on, she noticed some visitors slipping prayers written on scraps of paper between the stones in the wall. That evening, they watched the sun set from the Mount of Olives, not far from the garden where the Savior had suffered for the sins of all humankind. John was still preoccupied by the telegrams and was not enjoying himself, but Leah was thrilled to be in the sacred city. Later, after returning to their room, John finally told Leah what was troubling him. The telegrams he had received were from President Heber J. Grant. who had written to tell them that Leah's mother had died on May 27th, the day after they had left Haifa. John had delayed telling Leah because she had been so cheerful when they arrived in Jerusalem, and he could not bear to shatter her happiness. The news shocked Leah. She knew Susa had not been feeling well, but she had no idea the illness was so serious. Her mind turned suddenly dark and defiant. Why did she have to be so far away when her mother died? She had been looking forward to reuniting with her and telling her about her experiences on the mission. Now everything had changed. Her joy was gone. Full of grief, she struggled through the night and the next day. The only comfort she had was thinking of her mother, who had devoted so much time to temple work, joyfully reuniting with her deceased loved ones. She remembered a lighthearted poem Susa had written some time ago. "When I have quit this mortal shore and mosey round this earth no more, don't mourn, don't weep, don't sigh, don't sob. I may have struck a better job." On June 5th, Leah sent a letter to President Grant, thanking him for the kindness he had always shown Susa. "Mother's life was full of years and rich accomplishments," she wrote. "I pray that Mother's children, each of us, may love and live for the truth as she has done." Later that year in South Africa, William Daniels was faithfully attending to his duties as president of Cape Town's Love Branch. Though he could not perform priesthood ordinances, he could preside at the Monday evening meetings, conduct branch business, counsel the saints under his care, and attend mission leadership conferences with other branch presidents in South Africa. One day, William became seriously ill. He was sure the sickness would pass quickly, so he did not immediately ask the missionaries for a blessing. His health worsened, however, and his doctors grew concerned. He was nearly 70 years old and his heart was weak. 6 weeks passed before William finally contacted the mission home to request a blessing. President Dalton was not there, so another missionary came to administer to him. After the blessing, William felt better for a while, but the sickness eventually returned. This time, President Dalton was able to come and give him a blessing. Concerned for William's life, President Dalton brought his wife Geneva and their children to comfort their friend. When President Dalton saw William's condition, he wept. The family knelt around the bed, and 5-year-old George Dalton offered a prayer. Then President Dalton anointed William's head with oil and gave him a blessing. He promised William he would be able to return to worship with the Cape Town Saints again. A few weeks later, President Dalton returned to the city and found William well enough to travel. Together, they went to the Mowbray Branch Sunday School, where the saints invited William to speak to them. With some help, he climbed the stand and bore his testimony of the healing power of faith. After the meeting, everyone in the room, young and old, shook hands with him, and soon he was able to return fully to his duties in the Love Branch. William rejoiced in the missionaries and the healing blessings he had received from them. "I feel more blessed than the king with all his wealth," he once told the branch. "I thank the Lord for the privilege of having those good people in my home and for the faith I have in the elders for anointing me." After his health improved, William wrote down his testimony for the mission newspaper, Comora's Southern Messenger. As he reflected on his experiences in the church, he recounted his conversion, his life-changing visit to Salt Lake City, and his recent experience with the power of the priesthood. "My testimony is that I know Joseph Smith to have been a Latter-day prophet of God," he testified, "and that the restored gospel contains nothing but the teachings of Christ himself. I know that God lives and hears and answers prayers," he wrote. "Jesus is the resurrected Redeemer and verily the Son of our true and living personal Father in heaven." Not long after his mother-in-law's death, John Widsoe received a letter from President Grant. "Speaking of your return, I wish you would write me with absolute frankness," it read. "Don't hesitate to tell me if you would prefer to come home to be here with your loved ones. You have filled a first-class mission." John did not know how to respond. On the one hand, he and Leah had already served for 6 years, twice as long as other recent European mission presidents. John also knew their family in Utah missed and needed them, particularly now that Sousa was gone. On the other hand, he and Leah felt at home in Europe and enjoyed missionary service. Leah would certainly miss the work. Her mark on the church in Europe could be seen everywhere. She had strengthened local women's organizations, encouraged a more faithful observance of the word of wisdom, and made Relief Society lessons relevant to a European audience. She had just completed her European edition of the Beehive Girls Handbook, which had significantly simplified and adapted the MIA program to meet the needs of young women throughout the continent. The mission was also facing new challenges. As the economic downturn spread worldwide, tithing revenue in Europe plummeted, and some branches lost their meeting halls, unable to pay the rent. The Depression drastically reduced the number of missionaries who could afford to serve, and many families needed their sons at home to help provide. In 1932, only 399 men had been able to accept mission calls, compared with a high of 1,300 missionaries per year in the 1920s. With the missionary force so diminished, would it be best for the church if John and Leah, who had so much practical experience in Europe, continued to lead the European mission? John told President Grant that he and Leah were content to leave the matter in the prophet's hands. "I have always found the Lord's way better than mine," he wrote. On July 18th, John received a telegram stating that Apostle Joseph F. Merrill had been called to replace him as president of the European mission. Although it would be difficult to leave, John and Leah felt good about the decision. By September, they were busily preparing for their departure, with Leah managing business at the mission home in London, while John made a trip to the European continent to survey conditions one last time. John's final stop was a visit to the mission office in Berlin, Germany. Adolf Hitler had been appointed Germany's chancellor earlier that year, and his Nazi party was tightening its hold on the nation. The first presidency, concerned about these events, had asked John to report on the state of the country and whether the missionaries in Germany were safe. John himself was closely watching Hitler's ascent to power and its effect on Germany. Many Germans were still chafing after losing the war 15 years earlier, and they deeply resented the harsh sanctions imposed on them by the victors. "The political nerves of the German people are laid bare," John informed the First Presidency. "I hope when the boil is ready to break, the poison may be drained off instead of diffusing itself throughout the whole social structure." After arriving in Berlin, John was struck by how much it had changed in the decades since he was a student there. The city had the air of a military camp, with symbols of Hitler and the Nazi Party everywhere, including in the mission office. "The Nazi flag hangs on the wall," John informed the First Presidency. "Not, I hope, in acceptance of all that the present government is doing in Germany, but as an evidence of the fact that we uphold the lawful government of the country in which we dwell." As John spoke with the presidents of the two missions in Germany, he felt reassured that the church was not in immediate danger in the country. The Gestapo, the Nazi secret police, had examined the records of the mission office in Berlin as well as the books of several branches, but so far they seemed satisfied that the church was not trying to undermine their government. Still, John feared that Hitler was leading the German people into another war. Already, local saints were preparing to take charge of the branches and watch over church members should trouble arise. And John advised mission presidents to make plans to move the missionaries out of Germany within 2 or 3 hours if necessary. He also thought it would be wise for the First Presidency to limit the number of missionaries going to Germany in the future. After 2 days of meetings, John left the Berlin office to travel back to London. He took a familiar path along Unter den Linden, a street in the heart of Berlin named after the linden trees lining the sidewalks. As he made his way to the railway station, a large company of soldiers came into view, rigidly goose-stepping through the city to replace the soldiers currently on guard. All around them, thousands of Hitler supporters crowded the streets, wild with enthusiasm. In the spring of 1934, Len and Mary Hope, the African-American saints who had joined the church in Alabama, were living on the outskirts of Cincinnati, Ohio. The couple had moved their family to the area in the summer of 1928 to find new work, and Len had quickly secured a steady job at a factory. They now had 5 children and another on the way. Cincinnati was a northern city bordering a southern state, and most areas of the city were as strictly segregated as any place in the South. Because they were black, the Hopes were not allowed to live in certain neighborhoods, stay in certain hotels, or eat at certain restaurants. Theaters designated separate seating for black patrons. Some schools, colleges, and universities in the city either barred black students or greatly limited their educational opportunities. Several religious denominations had white congregations and black congregations. When the Hopes first arrived in town, they attended meetings with the Cincinnati branch. Since there was no church-wide policy on racial segregation, wards and branches sometimes created their own policies based on local circumstances. At first, it seemed the Cincinnati branch might welcome the family. But then a group of members told branch president Charles Anderson that they would stop attending meetings if the Hopes kept coming. Charles liked Len and Mary, and he knew it would be wrong to ask them not to attend church. He had moved to Cincinnati from Salt Lake City, where the small population of black saints attended church side by side with their white neighbors. But he also knew that racism ran deep in the Cincinnati area, and he did not think he could change how people felt. The branch boundaries had recently been redrawn, bringing many Southern saints within Charles's stewardship. But it was not just Southern saints who objected to the Hopes coming to church. Some longtime branch members, whom Charles had known for years, had also voiced fears that integrating the branch would give local critics of the church a new reason to deride the saints. With a heavy heart, Charles went to the Hopes' home and told them the branch members' objections. "This is the hardest visit that I have ever made to anyone in my life," he admitted. He promised to help the family stay connected to the church. "We will do everything we can," he said. "We will make a special trip out here each month to bring the sacrament to you and have a church service in your home." Heartbroken over Charles's decision, Len and Mary stopped attending church except for district conferences and other special events. On the first Sunday of every month, they held a testimony meeting in their home for missionaries and any other branch member who wanted to come and worship with them. The family also enjoyed informal visits from local saints. The Hopes lived in a cozy 4-room house with a large front porch and white picket fence. It was located in a predominantly African-American neighborhood about 10 miles north of the branch meeting house, and a streetcar from Cincinnati could bring visitors to within a mile's walk. At their monthly Sunday meetings, the Hopes partook of the sacrament and bore their testimonies, oldest to youngest. Sometimes the talented Hope girls sang or played the piano. After every meeting, the Hopes served a delicious meal with foods such as roast turkey, cornbread, potato salad, and other home-cooked dishes. Among the saints who visited the Hopes were Charles and his counselors, Christian Bang and Alvin Gillum. Sometimes Christine Anderson and Rosa Bang joined their husbands on visits. Branch clerk Vernon Cahal, his wife Edith, and branch members Robert Meyer and Raymond Chapin also came, often with their families. Sister missionaries who taught primary classes in the homes of several branch members held primary classes for the Hope children as well. Elizabeth, the oldest Bang daughter, would sometimes help. Occasionally, the Hopes would visit with missionaries or members of the branch at other places like the Cincinnati Zoo. On April 8, 1934, Mary Hope gave birth to a boy. In the past, the Hopes always made sure their babies were blessed, and this time was no different. 2 months after little Vernon's birth, Charles Anderson and the branch clerk came to the Hopes' home for another sacrament meeting. Afterward, Charles gave the boy a blessing. When he bore his testimony, Len often recounted his conversion to the restored gospel. He knew that he and Mary had been extraordinarily blessed since coming to Cincinnati. While the Depression had left many of their neighbors out of work, he had not lost a day's labor. He did not make much money, but he always paid a full tithe. He also expressed faith in the future. "I know I cannot have the priesthood," he once said, "but I feel in the justice of God that someday this will be given to me, and I will be allowed to go on to my eternal reward with the faithful who hold it." He and Mary were willing to wait for that day. The Lord knew their hearts. Meanwhile, in Tilsit, Germany, 14-year-old Helga Maichis could not help noticing how much had changed in her town since the Nazis took power. She used to be scared to walk home from church at night because so many people were loitering in the street. The economy was bad, and many people were out of work and had nothing to do. They were probably not dangerous, but Helga was always afraid that they would try to hurt her. Then Hitler came, and the economy improved. Jobs were no longer scarce, and the streets felt safe. What was more, people started feeling proud to be German again. Hitler was a forceful speaker, and his passionate words inspired many with the idea that Germany could emerge once again as a powerful nation that would endure for 1,000 years. When he spouted lies, spoke of conspiracies, and blamed Jews for Germany's problems, many people believed him. Like others in their country, German Latter-day Saints held a variety of opinions about Hitler. Some supported him, while others were wary of his rise to power and his hatred of Jews. Helga's family was not very political and did not openly oppose the Nazi Party. Yet her parents thought Hitler was the wrong leader for Germany. Her father, in particular, disliked being forced to use Heil Hitler as a greeting. He insisted on using the traditional good morning or good day instead, even if others disapproved. Helga, however, was afraid not to say Heil Hitler or to raise her hand in the Nazi salute. What if someone saw her refuse? She could get in trouble. She was so afraid of standing out, in fact, that she sometimes tried not to think about Hitler at all, worried the Nazis could somehow read her mind and punish her. Still, she enjoyed the pageantry of the Nazi Party. There were Nazi dances and uniformed troops parading down the street. The Nazis wanted to instill nationalism and loyalty in the youth of the country, so they often used recreation, stirring music, and other forms of propaganda to attract them. Around this time, Helga became a beehive girl in what the church had recently renamed the Young Women's Mutual Improvement Association. Under the guidance of an adult leader, members of her class set goals and earned colorful seals to place in their German language edition of the Beehive Girls Handbook. Helga cherished her manual, making it her own by coloring its black and white illustrations and using a pen or pencil to mark her completed goals with an X. Helga marked off dozens of goals as she worked through the handbook. She named the accomplishments of 5 great musicians, went to bed early and rose early, bore her testimony at 3 fast and testimony meetings, and identified the most important ways the church's teachings differed from other Christian creeds. She also chose a beehive name and symbol for herself. The name she picked was Edelmut, German for nobleness. Her symbol was the Edelweiss, a small rare flower that grew high in the Alps. One day, Helga came home excited. Representatives from the Nazi Party's youth movement for young women, the Bund Deutscher Mädel, or League of German Girls, were recruiting in the neighborhood, and many of Helga's friends were joining. "Oh, Mutti," Helga told her mother, "I would like to go and belong to the group." The League offered all kinds of lessons and activities and published their own magazine. There was even talk of ski trips subsidized by the government. The girls wore sharp-looking white blouses and dark skirts. Helga Line, you are a beehive girl, her mother said. You don't need to belong to that group. Helga knew her mother was right. Not joining the League of German Girls would once again set her apart from her friends. But the Beehive program was helping her achieve righteous goals and be a better Latter-day Saint. Neither Hitler nor his League could do that.
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4: Come follow me. Who was the Apostle Paul? Background: Jewish name, Saul. Born in Tarsus, a city in modern-day Turkey. Gained Roman citizenship at birth. Grew up in a well-respected and religious home. Was sent to study in Jerusalem and became a Pharisee. Pharisees saw Christianity as a perversion of Judaism, so Saul made havoc of the church, Acts chapter 8, verse 3, in an effort to defend his religion. Why Paul? Paul was an apostle who could teach the Gentiles in non-Jewish lands, who could withstand the criticism of his own countrymen, even in the church, and who had the knowledge and training to teach both Jews and Gentiles of all social levels throughout the Roman Empire. Paul, a Roman citizen and former Pharisee who spoke Hebrew, Greek, and some Latin, was uniquely qualified to fulfill this charge. See Acts chapter 9, verse 15. Conversion. When Saul was traveling to Damascus to arrest refugee followers of Christ, there shined around about him a light from heaven. Acts chapter 9, verse 3. After falling to the earth, he heard a voice saying unto him, Saul, Saul, why persecutest thou me? Acts chapter 9, verse 4. Christ commanded Saul, now blind from the vision, to go into Damascus and wait for more instruction. After 3 days of blindness, Saul was visited by the disciple Ananias, who healed his sight. See Acts chapter 9, verses 17 and 18. Saul was then baptized and went to Jerusalem. But the disciples were all afraid of him and believed not that he was a disciple. Acts chapter 9, verse 26. Saul was called to minister to the Gentiles, and from that point on, the Bible refers to him as Paul, his Latin name. Paul's conversion is a witness that the gospel of Jesus Christ is available to all who repent, and no matter where we are or what we have done, there is no point of no return. Central message. As an apostle, Paul stood as a witness of Jesus Christ and his redeeming power. The central theme of all of his writings is how Jesus Christ redeemed the world and how the saints can enjoy the blessings of his atonement. Read by Jeff Hawkins.
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6: This morning we're privileged to hear from Elder Dale G. Renland, who has been a member of the First Quorum of the 70 since 2009. After receiving an MD degree from the University of Utah, Elder Renland received further medical and research training at Johns Hopkins Hospital. He was a professor of medicine at the University of Utah and the medical director of the Utah Transplantation Affiliated Hospital's Cardiac Transplant Program. Elder Renland served as a full-time missionary in Sweden. He has also served the church as a stake president, as a bishop, as well as an Area 70. He's a native of Salt Lake City, Utah, and is married to Ruth Libert. They are the parents of one daughter. And now we'll have the opportunity of hearing from Elder Renland.
7: I'm grateful to be here, my brothers and sisters. I'm grateful for the invitation. I'm grateful for the wonderful music and the beautiful prayer offered by Sister Gonsalves. But I'm most grateful to you for being here. I know you all had other places you could be and chose to be here. I certainly pray that the Holy Ghost will be with us and that you can be rewarded for that decision today. I'll begin by relating an obscure historical event and then draw some lessons that can be learned from what was really a maritime misfortune. In the early 17th century, Sweden was a world power. Sweden's king, Gustav II Adolf, commissioned a warship that would be christened the Vasa. The ship represented a substantial outlay of resources, particularly the oak from which the vessel was being built. Oak was so valuable that cutting down an oak tree without authorization was a capital offense. Gustav Adolf closely oversaw the construction process, attempting to ensure that the Vasa would fully realize his expectations. After construction had begun, Gustav Adolf ordered the Vasa to be made longer. Because the width supports had already been built from the precious oak, the king directed the builders to increase the ship's length without increasing its width. Although the shipwrights knew that doing so would compromise Vasa's seaworthiness, they were hesitant to tell the king something they knew he didn't want to hear. They complied. Gustav Adolf also insisted that this ship would not simply have the customary single deck of guns, but that it would have three decks for its cannons, with the heaviest cannons on the upper deck. Again, against their better judgment, the shipwrights complied. Over the course of several years, shipwrights, carpenters, rope makers, and others worked diligently to build the Vasa. Over 1,000 oak trees were used to complete the ship. It had 64 cannons and masts taller than 150 feet. To give the ship the opulence befitting a king's flagship, several hundred gilded and painted sculptures were added. On August 10th, 1628, the Vasa began its maiden voyage. Before countless spectators, the ship left its mooring immediately below the royal castle in Stockholm. After being pulled along by anchors for the first several hundred feet, the Vasa left the shelter of the harbor. A stronger wind entered its sails, and the ship began to tip. The Vasa righted itself slightly, but only temporarily. Before long, as recorded by an observer, she heeled right over, and water gushed in through the gun ports until she went to the bottom under sail, pennants, and all. The Vasa's maiden voyage was about 4,200 feet. The Vasa rested at the bottom of the Gulf of Botnia until it was recovered